0: not begin with the call of an active shooter out at 1143. It was rather a couple hours earlier, the San Diego police chief confirming that the department received a phone call from a mother who shared some disturbing news. I want you to hear what he said in his own words.
1: She believed her son was suicidal, and she began to share information that several of her weapons were missing. Her vehicle was missing, in addition to her son. She also said that her son was with a companion, and that they were dressed in camo, and that is not consistent with what we would typically see from somebody that is suicidal. That began to trigger a larger threat assessment picture.
0: Okay, that mother's phone call triggered what the chief called their threat assessment team. He took her information, specifically the license plate from her car, and they began using the tools they have at their disposal to try and find exactly where it might be in the San Diego metro. At one point, there was a ping near a mall nearby where officers were dispatched, and then they found out, Kate, that one of these individuals, that woman's son or his friend, had some sort of tie to Madison High School here in San Diego. They then dispatched officers to that campus out of precaution. And it was shortly thereafter that the 911 call came in around 11:43 this morning here at the Islamic Center behind me, a place that also has a school going from preschool through third grade. Officers on the scene here in 4 minutes, Kate. And immediately upon arrival, they encountered three deceased individuals. They began securing this building classroom by classroom, breaching some doors and cases to make sure that everyone was safe inside. Authorities confirming that none of the students, none of the teachers there inside were injured. But then two blocks away, they located a vehicle with these two teenage gunmen dead inside. The police chief saying that it appears that both had taken their own lives. Kate.
2: Wow. It is lucky that the children were okay in all of this. Do we have any clues about the motives?
0: That's certainly one of the big questions right now in this ongoing investigation. Within that car, according to two senior law enforcement officials, Kate, they recovered writings that were anti-Islamic in nature. That's all that they're saying at this point in time. The chief just minutes ago said that they plan on conducting search warrants tonight and into tomorrow, continuing to gather evidence. But he did make it clear that they believe the threat here in this horrific tragedy has been neutralized. In the meantime, they are going to be keeping this Islamic Center closed down for the time being. No word yet on if there will be a more permanent security presence here. We've certainly seen that when places of worship have suffered attacks in the past. I had a chance to speak to a father a short time ago, Kate. His son is a second grader here at the school. He said it was absolute hell in that period of time where he didn't know if his son was okay until he got a text from his son's own teacher simply saying the words, amen. And that brought the reassurance, and then reached out to the security guard, or he was going to, who watches the very front of the school his son goes to. And that security guard was one of the very ones who lost their lives today. Mm.
2: Wow. And Morgan, today's shooting also comes during a holy time for Muslims, right?
0: That's right. And this is a period of time when members of the Islamic faith are gathering at places of worship for extended periods of prayer.
3: All of our world's religions.
0: We do not know at this point if, you know, that was particularly tied to this act. Although that's certainly, again, I'm echoing the sentiment from the police chief earlier today. They are treating this as a hate crime until proven otherwise.
2: Yeah. Kate. All right. Morgan Chesky for us there on the ground. Morgan, thank you. And let's bring in NBC News law enforcement analyst Jim Cavanaugh. Jim, good to see you. Police say that they are looking into possible anti-Islamic writings, as Morgan was just describing, found apparently in the car belonging to the suspects. What does that tell you, first off?
4: Well, I think it'll tell us a lot more. I think you're going to find a lot more writings, Kate. I mean, this really has the hallmarks of a hate crime. We have the underlying thread, which we often see in mass killings, of suicide. And all persons who are going to commit suicide don't dress in camo. But mass killers who are suicidal often dress in camo and all black and tactical gear to commit their heinous acts. So you're going to see, I think, that at least the main protagonist in this, the main young person who was leading this, is probably going to be deeply entrenched in online sites where he's been inculcated into a world of hate, hatred of Muslims, maybe hatred of many others. He's not acting alone. In this case, he's acting in concert with another human, and probably is reaching out to a diaspora of like-minded hate mongers across the world, and wants to feel part of that community. He wants to be celebrated in that hate community by attacking innocent Muslims. We're lucky that there's three adults there that, you know, were courageous, stood in the breach. We don't know exactly what their actions were. We don't know if the security guard, Kate, fired a gun back, or they wrestled with them, or, you know, maybe just gave their lives. And that homicidal mania on the part of the attackers was enough to drive them away, fire on a groundskeeper a block away, and then kill themselves. We don't know if they were wounded or not. And we don't really know, Kate, if each one shot themselves or if one shot the other and then himself. So there's a lot of questions. I think it's going to go deep into hate. That really looks like what it is. It has all those hallmarks. Of course, the commanders will keep an open mind. They can't decide that now. They got to get the writings, like Morgan reported. They got to get the computers. Mm-hmm. They got to do the psychological autopsy on him and them and see what it is. But just to close, seen it my whole career, when hate takes someone's heart, it destroys them as well. They destroy others, like these three heroes at the mosque, but they also destroy themselves. Don't let hate in. Push it away. Don't let people tell you it's right. Don't let them inculcate you in it. Don't let young people get in it. It will destroy them as well.
2: Jim, you know, the suspects, they were teenagers. Given their ages, do you think authorities will likely be looking, you've already alluded to this, but their online presence, right? Their social media, there will be clues somewhere.
4: Well, and Kate, there'll be lots of evidence. They've been online. Teenagers are online. They're going to be reaching out to known hate sites, talking to people. There's going to be a lot of anti-Muslim, racial hatred rhetoric. I'm sure you'll find it. We always found it when we get people who would firebomb or bomb mosques or shoot them up, you know, or Jewish synagogues or Catholic churches. Every great religion gets attacked. And, they're going to find that stuff. They're going to find it, and they're going to be able to piece this together and hopefully use it to stop, you know, the next one.
2: Jim Kavanaugh with us. Jim, thanks so much. A California jury took less than 2 hours to reject Elon Musk's $150 billion lawsuit against OpenAI. Today, the nine-member jury unanimously found that Musk waited too long to bring his suit against OpenAI, bringing an abrupt end to one of the biggest tech lawsuits in recent history. Remember, Musk accused OpenAI chief Sam Altman and other company founders of betraying its original nonprofit mission, arguing that Altman stole a charity when he turned it into a for-profit model. OpenAI's lawyers don't see it that way.
5: The finding of the jury confirms that what this lawsuit was a hypocritical attempt to sabotage a competitor and to overcome a long history of very bad predictions about what OpenAI has been and will become.
2: Elon Musk wrote on his platform X that he intends to appeal. Altman, meanwhile, seems poised to take OpenAI public in what will be one of the largest IPOs in history. Let's bring in David Ingram, who's been following this from inside the courtroom for us. David, good to see you. Walk us through today's verdict. Why do we think the jury sided with Altman and OpenAI?
6: Well, Kate, as you said, this came down to a very simple question in the end for the jury, which was on the statute of limitations. Musk filed this lawsuit in 2024, and the statute of limitations we're talking about for these civil claims is only 2 to 3 years. So this would have had to have been something that Musk found out about, you know, 2022 or later. But most of this trial was really about conversations and conduct that happened years earlier. So 2017, 2018, when Musk was still involved.

0: The NBA playoffs are underway, and now you can trade every game on Kalshi. 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Trade on anything.
1: With nonprofits and charity in general, and the idea that he was so committed to OpenAI remaining a nonprofit and felt so hurt by what happened at OpenAI in his absence that he just had to sue. You know, we don't in the end know how the jury felt about that, but Musk is not someone who has given most of his wealth away to charity. In fact, his foundation usually doesn't meet the legal minimum to give away money in its given year. So I think Musk's commitment to charity perceived lack thereof was certainly something that probably would have hurt him on the merits of this case.
2: What does this outcome today mean for Musk personally and for OpenAI going forward? There's a huge artificial intelligence race going on.
1: There absolutely is. For OpenAI, it is full steam ahead. You mentioned the IPO that they're thinking about for potentially next year. They have at this point still the number one app in the AI space, ChatGPT, used by millions and millions of people every day. For them, this is a sign that they can continue as they are. They've sort of put behind this threat to their stability, and they can continue to race forward with companies like Anthropic and Google for the lead in AI. Musk, by his own admission, you know, he started XAI, he folded XAI into his other company, SpaceX, and by his own admission, XAI is at best fourth place in the AI race, so he's lagging quite a bit. He's building big data centers to try to regain some footing in the AI race. But if this was an attempt to knock down a competitor, it certainly fell short by that measure.
2: David Ingram, nice to talk to you. Thanks for being here. Now to a doubleheader of deadly outbreaks, hantavirus and Ebola. The CDC announcing that an American doctor has tested positive for a rare type of Ebola while working in the Democratic Republic of Congo. It comes as the World Health Organization is declaring the deadly Ebola outbreak in Africa an international public health emergency. CDC officials have confirmed over 300 suspected cases, including over 80 deaths between Congo and Uganda. They say the risk to the American public remains low. And all of that while we are still following updates on the hantavirus outbreak that spread on that Dutch cruise ship. The ship arrived in the Netherlands today, ending a 7-week voyage that saw nearly a dozen infections and 3 deaths on board from hantavirus. That cruise ship is set to be disinfected before heading back out to sea as soon as next month. 18 Americans are currently quarantining at the medical center in Nebraska. We still don't know the exact origin of this particular outbreak, but the World Health Organization is currently looking into that. Let's bring in Dr. Anne Ramoyne, joins us now, a professor in the Department of Epidemiology at UCLA. Doctor, thanks for being with us. Appreciate it. I want to go back to the growing Ebola outbreak in Africa. The World Health Organization, as I said, declaring it an international public health emergency. Can you help us understand what that means?
3: Sure. Well, thanks for having me. Basically, what the World Health is saying is that this is no longer a local outbreak that the world can watch from a distance. A public health emergency of international concern is an event that's unusual. It's potentially spreading across borders. It requires international coordination and very serious. And this situation in DRC is definitely meeting all of those categories. So the bottom line is they're trying to be able to signal to the world, hey, we got a really big problem here. We all need to get into the same boat, rowing together, and get this response to contain what's happening.
2: I think some of this is really scary for folks, right? We're talking about 2 different viruses, outbreaks within a short period of time. What do people need to know about the specific strain of Ebola that's hitting right now?
3: Well, there's several different species of Ebola, and the one that we normally hear about is the Ebola Zaire strain, and that's the strain that has been responsible for the vast majority of Ebola outbreaks. This particular strain, Bundibugyo,

0: is a little bit different in that it when you are testing for it, for example, the diagnostics are not as capable of detecting it. And so that was what the problem was here, is that this is a species. It's a little bit different. There aren't good diagnostics for it that are field ready. And so people were being tested and for Ebola Zaire, and it seemed like it was negative, but in fact, they were positive. But this strain is also important because there are no licensed vaccines or therapeutics also targeted for this because it is reasonably rare. Only two other outbreaks ever detected.
1: No licensed vaccines or treatments. That's a statement right there. I know health officials have said that the risk of this Ebola outbreak becoming a pandemic is extremely low. When would it cross that threshold?
0: Well, you know, infectious diseases are not pandemic or nothing. This is a spectrum. And this is, can be something that is very serious, but not necessarily a pandemic threat. Ebola is not like COVID. It's not a respiratory pathogen. It spreads through close contact with bodily fluids. So it is much easier to contain than something like COVID-19. So while not a pandemic threat, very serious for the people who will come in contact, very potentially devastating for the region. And so something we must get in front of as soon as possible.
1: Dr. Ramoine, we've reported a lot on the Trump administration dismantling the health agency called USAID as part of government efficiency efforts. How much of an effect could that have in terms of the response to Ebola, particularly in Africa?
0: Well, it's going to have a very big response. You know, USAID, CDC, all of the funding for all of the non-governmental organizations, all of the aid organizations in the area. I mean, much of that was supported by USAID funds. And so there's been a big attrition in the area and a big vacuum left where there's been support for health centers, support for hospitals, support for diagnostics, for laboratory, for disease surveillance, all of these things that are going to be critical in terms of getting in front of this outbreak right now. And because now the whole global health architecture is totally thinned out, you know, it's much like now we're going to have to rebuild all of this to get in front of it. It's like building the firehouse while the town is burning down. So we're in trouble.
1: Dr. Anne Ramoine, really nice to have you with us to explain all that. Thank you so much. Let's turn now to the weather, where some 46 million people in the Midwest face another round of severe storms. Kansas and Nebraska are bracing for strong tornadoes tonight, several already reported. And it's not just tornadoes that we're watching for in the area. Thunderstorms expected to bring torrential rainfall that could lead to flash flooding. All of this as red flag warnings are up for millions of people on the West Coast. Fires like this one in California today are spreading quickly, forcing people to evacuate their homes. Joining me now from Simi Valley, California, is NBC News correspondent Dana Griffin. Dana, you're following the Sandy fire there. What's the latest on the condition, and is the fire under control at this point?
2: It is not yet under control, Kate. We just got a new update from Ventura County Fire. They tell me that the fire, compared to where we are standing now, is now pushing southeast into the Bell Canyon area. They have new homes under evacuation warnings. Right now, they have nearly 11,000 homes evacuated, 12,000 people under orders. So this is very much still an active fire. We can show you just some of the images in the distance. You can see smoke has started billowing again in this area. And so this fire has been a wind-driven fire. It has been a topography kind of fire because of these steep canyonous hills. You can probably hear some of the helicopters above us as they are making water drops, still trying to contain this fire. There are also hot spots in particular areas. So that's why they've got the new evacuation warnings for residents to make sure that they get as many people out as they try to figure out what this fire is going to do, which is a little unpredictable because of the winds. I will say that we had those dry winds earlier this morning, and we're now starting to feel a cooler breeze. So that's a good indication that the wind has shifted and may help firefighters. But they say that this is still very much an active threat and an active fire. Kate.
1: And I see that scene behind you there, Dana. What has the damage been like so far?
2: Yeah, I mean, luckily firefighters have done such a great job knocking down the fire in this particular neighborhood. But Kate, this is the only home that has burned here in the Sandy Fire. We're going to take a closer look so you can see the damage. This home went up and it's charred. You can barely make out some of the things left behind. You've got some car frames. You've just got pretty much a foundation here. And at one point, firefighters just kept a hose that was streaming on this home because they wanted to prevent embers from flying to other parts of the neighborhood. So they have done a great job monitoring this home. There's still a little bit of smoke in this area, but for neighbors that I talked to, they were emotional. They were grateful for firefighters to save their neighborhood. But also it's very chilling knowing how close the fire came to this neighborhood.
1: Kate. Yeah, I'm sure. Dana Griffin, let's hope they've turned the corner there. Thank you so much. Joining me now, NBC News meteorologist Bill Cairns with the latest forecast across the country. Bill?
3: Kate, our dangerous evening continues. This is on the heels of yesterday's tornado outbreak when we had 24 tornadoes reported. So far, over a dozen today. Most of it has been in northern Kansas, northeast Kansas, areas of southern Nebraska here, and now into northern Missouri, southern Iowa. But the threat will continue. We isolated all the way down tonight into areas of Oklahoma. Tomorrow, not we're as worried about tornadoes, but we have such a warm air mass, and this cold front's going to kind of stall out anywhere from Dallas, Texas, all the way back up through Cleveland, all the way to Toledo, Detroit, even northern New England could have isolated severe storms tomorrow. Damaging wind, some large hail, really the biggest concerns. One of the other things for the rest of tonight, we've got a lot of water that's come down with these storms, plus the storms we've had in the days before this. This area from Kansas City all the way down through the hills just north of the Ozarks here around Springfield, you're under a moderate risk of flash flooding. We've already had significant flash flooding in St. Louis and Indianapolis, and tonight this is the area at risk. Everywhere you see maroon in here, we have current flash flood warnings. In other words, it's poured so much that most of this is urban type flooding on the roads and streets, but there's the St. Louis one and there's Indianapolis, and I think we'll probably get more of these later tonight around the Kansas City area. As far as the rainfall forecast goes, it looks like the heaviest totals will most likely be especially in areas of central and southern Missouri. As for the heat, we broke records across the board today in the mid-Atlantic. Areas like Philadelphia was 96 degrees before Memorial Day. I know Richmond was near 98 degrees. Numerous records will be set in the next 2 days. And here's how hot it's going to be. D.C., 95 tomorrow, 94 on Wednesday. Then the cold front comes through, of course, right in time for Memorial Day weekend. It's going to be chillier with some rain, 69. New York City tomorrow, 95 degrees. Even Boston has a chance at 93 tomorrow. And areas to the south, someone has an outside chance of hitting 100 already, and that'll include areas right around Richmond. The final thing we've been watching is the fires in areas, especially California, the one that flared up just north of the Agoura Hills. This died down, thankfully, as the winds died down and the aircraft were fighting this, Kate, but it just shows you it's May. This is not fire season in California. This is a bad indicator for what's ahead this summer.
1: Yeah, that's for sure. Bill Cairns, thank you. And don't go anywhere. Up next, a judge giving prosecutors in the case against Luigi Mangione a partial win, allowing some key pieces of evidence at trial, what we're learning. Plus, a team of journalists visit the elementary school in Iran that was struck by a U.S. missile when the war with Iran first began. That's later this hour, so stay tuned.
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1: Here are some of the headlines that we're watching tonight. President Trump dropped his $10 billion lawsuit against the IRS over his leaked tax records. The Department of Justice says the president gave up his fight against the tax agency in exchange for the creation of a new $1.7 billion anti-weaponization fund. That fund would pay the president's allies who say they were unfairly targeted by previous administrations. Mark Furman, a key witness in the O.J. Simpson murder trial, has died. The former LAPD detective allegedly found that infamous bloody glove on O.J. Simpson's property, but was later convicted of lying on the stand and barred from law enforcement. Mark Furman was 74 years old. Alec Murdoch is now filing a federal civil rights lawsuit against former court clerk Becky Hill over allegedly jury tampering, during the murder trial of Alec Murdoch. The suit comes after Hill pleaded guilty to obstruction of justice and perjury charges for showing a reporter sealed exhibits, lying about it under oath, and improperly using her public office to promote her book about the trial. Hill has not responded to our request for comment. Two American tourists have been arrested in Japan after one of them allegedly entered the enclosure of a viral baby monkey punch while the other person recorded. Officials say that the animals are safe and accounted for, and that the zoo will be increasing security around that enclosure. The shutdown of one of the nation's busiest commuter lines left New Yorkers scrambling for alternate routes this morning, as today marked the first weekday of the Long Island Railroad strike. Union leaders and the MTA, the Metro Transit Authority, resumed negotiations today, but have yet to make a deal. Officials are warning commuters to work from home if possible and expect more delays if a deal is not reached soon. Tonight, a partial win for both sides in the state case against accused killer Luigi Mangione. A New York judge ruled that prosecutors can use the gun and a notebook, described as a manifesto, found in Mangione's backpack as evidence at trial. But the judge blocked prosecutors from using other items recovered from his backpack when he was arrested at a McDonald's in Pennsylvania. Remember, Mangione's charged with murdering UnitedHealthcare CEO Brian Thompson outside of a Manhattan hotel back in 2024. He has pleaded not guilty to all the charges. Let's bring in Misty Maris, who's been following this story for us. So, Misty, walk us through the judge's ruling today. You and I spoke earlier today about this. Why was some of the evidence allowed and some of it not?
8: So the Fourth Amendment says that you have to have a warrant in order to do a search, but there are so many exceptions to that rule. So what the judge was analyzing, whether or not the search that was conducted at McDonald's was an appropriate search. And the reason that prosecutors say it was is that there were what's called exigent circumstances. There was an emergency, so the search had to be done to make sure nothing nefarious was in that bag. Well, the judge said that that did not qualify. However, then Luigi Mangione was brought to the precinct and an inventory search took place, which means everything in that backpack that was discovered there is fair game. So it's different exceptions to the same rule. One, the judge said was fine. The other said didn't pass muster.
1: Yeah. And so what this means, though, as we mentioned, they can now, prosecutors can now bring to evidence the gun, the notebook that people describe as a manifesto. How significant are those two pieces?
8: Those two are so critical. The gun is the alleged murder weapon. The notebook, which they call the manifesto, speaks to intent. And in addition to that, there's also a USB. We don't know what's on that. That could potentially have valuable information. Some of what's excluded, loaded magazines, cell phones, phone, passport, wallet, and computer chip that the prosecutors will not be able to bring into the courtroom in the state case.
1: Right. When you say cell phone, you don't know what was on that cell phone. We'll never know. Do you know which evidence of all of this is admissible or not admissible in the federal trial?
8: This is what's interesting. So in the federal case, all of this stuff, so we'll find out what was on that cell phone, but we'll find out about it in the federal case.
1: Because everything can go in.
8: Because everything came in, although there was a similarity. There were some statements that were excluded in the state case, and those same statements were excluded in the federal case. So there was similarity there. But as far as the backpack and the search, the federal case, everything's in, whereas the state case, it's that mixed ruling, as you pointed out.
1: Okay, and we've got, you know, state prosecutors, federal prosecutors, but on Mangione's side, he has attorneys in both of these venues. What do we know about that legal team?
8: They are a high-profile legal team. They have a lot of high-profile cases. You got Mark Agnifilo, Karen Agnifilo, married couple. Karen was formerly the second in command at the Manhattan District Attorney's Office up until about 2021. Mark was a former Manhattan DA and a federal prosecutor. Mm. And you might know his name from the Diddy trial or just most recently Harvey Weinstein. So lots of high profile clients for these two.
1: All right. Misty Maris for us. Thanks, Misty.
8: Thank you.
1: Tonight, new video of that midair collision between two fighter jets during an Idaho air show this weekend. Miraculously, all of the crew members survived. And now new eyewitness accounts reveal how terrifying that incident was as it unfolded in just seconds. Jesse Kirsch has more.
9: Tonight, this new video shows another angle of that harrowing moment at an Idaho air show. Watch these U.S. Navy planes fly side by side before they collide, appearing to stick together midair. Their crews safely ejecting.
10: We got four parachutes.
9: Before this fiery crash. Remarkably, the U.S. Navy says everyone on board survived.
11: The plane crashed.
9: Another angle also showing the collision Sunday at the Mountain Home Air Force Base. Suddenly, the jets, an FA-18 variant known as the Growler, collide, shocking the crowd. In the skies above the fiery wreckage, those four parachutes.
12: I just keep seeing the two planes hitting and the four pilots ejecting, and that's what I keep seeing in my head.
9: At first, Ruben Villalpando thought this was part of the show.
12: They were supposed to have a pyro show there today, too, but then I realized, no, both the planes went down.
9: Videos later appearing to show the plane's crews landing back on the ground.
13: And the Navy says one air crew member is being treated for a non-life-threatening injury at a local hospital, while the other three crew members were not injured. Meanwhile, aircraft recovery has now begun. Back to you.
1: Jesse Kirsch, thank you. Coming up, why a judge is banning a widely known ad for cars for kids across California, ruling it misleading. More on that ahead. But first, you got to see this. A family in Santa Clarita, California, thought they were getting a package delivery, but instead found that a full-grown black bear strolling right up to their front door. The best part? Earlier that day, the mother had been joking about hoping a bear would show up at their house. Please be careful what you wish for. We'll be right back.
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1: Welcome back. On the first day of the war with Iran, tragedy struck the Iranian city of Minab. More than 150 people, including at least 120 children, died after a missile destroyed an elementary school. A preliminary U.S. military investigation determined that the U.S. was responsible, but the Trump administration has not formally accepted that determination. 2.5 months later, Sky News International Affairs editor Dominic Waghorn went to visit the site of the strike and spoke to parents of some of the children who died that day.
21: Dawn, deep in the south of Iran. We're reaching the end of a four-day journey, heading for a place now infamous in the story of this war. As we enter the town of Minab, there are reminders everywhere of its terrible tragedy. We've come to the primary school that was hit on the first day of the conflict by precision-guided American missiles. We're the first journalists from outside of Iran to film here since the attack. There are still so many unanswered questions about what happened here. We meet brothers Fazl and Reza, who rushed to help after the missiles came in.
22: We were faced with an unbelievably horrifying scene. There were pieces of bodies everywhere. Hands, heads, a child's torso without limbs, all burned. All of this area was full of body parts. We were terrified and in shock. We were wondering if we were in a nightmare or awake and couldn't believe what we were seeing.
21: The missiles struck in the middle of the morning when the school was full of children, causing enormous loss of life. Staff at the school had already realized that Iran was under attack that morning and called parents to take their children home. Most of them didn't get here in time. Survivors say that most of the children, the girls on the upper floor of the school, were moved to that end of the building, to a prayer room for their safety. When the missiles struck, they killed many children and teachers on impact, but they also tragically collapsed completely that end of the school, trapping and killing many more. 11-year-old Parastesh was on the school's upper floor when the missiles landed. She somehow survived but was badly injured. Her little brother, 9-year-old Ali Askar, was killed.
23: Thank you, Ali Askar.
21: She showed us his toys and his backpack found in the rubble and told us how she raced to help him that morning before a second explosion tore them apart.
0: اینجوری دستم رو میخواستم بذارم رو شونش که بیارم طرف خودم تی دوم رزم تحجد. خیلی فاصله نبود که دیگه بهش برسم. میخواستم بیارم سمت خودم، فکر میکنم اگه بیارم سمت خودم در امانه.
22: Parastesh was found under rubble on the floor below. She was severely burned and spent weeks in hospital recovering. Jawad, their father, told us how proud he'd been of his son. The loss of Ali Asghar, he says, is impossible to take in.
2: من حقیقت تا الان هم باور ندارم که پسرم نیست و شهید شده. تا الان هم باور ندارم. دیگه تا هنوز هم باور ندارم که علی اصغر نیست. حس میکنه همیشه تو خونه است.
22: Minab has had to extend the town's cemetery to bury all the dead. They come here every night to hold vigil for their children.
3: This is actually quite overwhelming. Child after child, grave after grave, and almost 3 months on, the families still coming every evening to spend hours by their children's graveside. And talking to some of them, of course, is deeply moving.
22: Mohammed Taha should have been celebrating his 10th birthday this night. Instead, his mother Khadija and family are by his grave mourning him. They made a cake for Mohammed. Happy birthday, they sang. May you live for 100 years. If there is an explanation for this atrocity, we haven't heard it yet. The evidence points to America. Iranians say these are pieces of US-made Tomahawk cruise missiles collected at the site. And we know America attacked several other places nearby that day. Whatever other targets there were in the area, the point to stress is this was a primary school. It had been for more than a decade and was clearly marked on maps. And yet, it was struck, it seems, right in the centre of the building by missiles that are accurate within a few metres. It was either deliberately targeted, which would be a war crime, or it was misidentified, potentially equally a breach of the rules of war. Now, after similar incidents in Iraq and Afghanistan, America has admitted responsibility within a few days or at the most a few weeks. All it's said for almost 3 months now is this is being investigated. They are stalked here by the spectre of war returning. It's not at all clear to what extent this appalling tragedy is being investigated and what's been learned to make sure nothing like this can happen again if hostilities resume.
1: Dominic Waghorn, thank you so much for that reporting, and we will be right back after a break.
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1: Those ads from Cars for Kids have asked listeners for over 20 years to donate cars for a kids charity. And now a judge says they cannot air in California. She says the ads are misleading and they violate state laws against false advertising, since most of the proceeds actually go to a Jewish organization in New Jersey. Let's bring in NBC's Steve Patterson, who's following all of this. Steve, how did this lawsuit happen in the first place?
7: Yeah, Kate, there's this guy named Bruce Puterbaugh, lives here in California, older gentleman in his 70s, watched a lot of TV. If you watch a lot of TV anywhere in this country, you are going to hear this jingle. He heard this jingle ad nauseum. It was like in his sleep. And he eventually had a car that he wanted to donate, his Volvo. He donated to Cars for Kids in 2021, but then came to learn where, according to him, where the money was actually going. It felt that he needed to say something, got an attorney, and they obviously filed this lawsuit. The judge, the ruling, awarding him about $250 to cover the cost of his Volvo. But he said it wasn't about the money. It was about the message, or in this case, what he calls the mismessage of this advertising, which, of course, the judge agreed with.
1: Okay. Yeah, by the way, Steve, I cannot get it out of my head right now because we mentioned it. Thanks a lot. But for years, you know, the mission did seem to be for kids. It was 1-800, whatever it was, Cars for Kids. What actually was that money going to?
7: You know, and we should say, by all accounts, that is still the mission, right? This is still a charity. It still benefits kids. It's just kids that may not be sort of the same situation in which you would think by watching the ad, especially if you're watching the kids in the ad, because the kids in the ad are of a younger age, and the judge brings this up. The organization that this actually benefits is named Aura. It's a New Jersey-based Jewish organization. By all intents and purposes, they're doing good things. These kids are going to summer camp. They're taking trips to Israel. They're part of a group that makes them feel good, and they're learning. And they're directly funded from Cars for Kids. Great thing. Nobody's arguing with that. The judge didn't argue with that. The attorney, Bruce Puterbaugh, in his home in California, doesn't argue with that. What he's saying is that based upon the marketing, the advertising that everybody's seeing across the country, they would have no way of knowing where exactly the money is going. And so that's what the judge ruled, that you need to specify religious affiliation, the age of the kids, because it's actually benefiting maybe elder teens and not the younger kids that you're seeing in the ad, and then where exactly the money is going. If they want to keep the ads, they need to make that as part of the ad, and that's part of the ruling as well.
1: So what is the judge asking the nonprofit to do now?
7: Yeah, I can read it. A judge says that there needs to be an express audible disclosure of religious affiliation, the geographic location of its primary beneficiaries, the age of those beneficiaries, again, all tying into the same theme, specifying whether they aim for children or families or both. If they don't do that, and they have 30 days from the ruling, which was May 8th, so by June 8th, these ads will have to come down off the air. They're still on right now. If you turn on TV, you can still stumble upon them in California. But unless they add this, again, audible disclosure to say, you know, all these specifications about where the money is going, they're coming down.
1: Has Cars for Kids said anything, Steve, about it?
7: They have. I don't know if we have a full screen of this, but they sent us a statement. They put a statement out in response to this. They said, quote, "We believe this decision is deeply flawed, ignores the facts, misapplies the law. It's well known that we are a Jewish organization, and our website makes it abundantly clear. We expect to win on appeal because of the law and the facts is clearly on our side." That is their take, of course. The judge thinking a little something different, but they have clearly stated that they will certainly appeal this decision.
1: All right. Kate. Steve Patterson for us. Thank you. Now we want to get to some breaking news out of New York. New York Governor Kathy Hochul says the Metropolitan Transportation Authority, known as the MTA, has reached a deal with the five Long Island Railroad unions after a three-day strike. Governor Hochul posting on X that the deal delivers raises for workers while protecting riders and taxpayers. She says Long Island Railroad service will resume tomorrow at lunchtime, not in time, though, for the morning commute. And it has been almost a whole year since the Trumpet Organization said it was launching Trump Mobile, a cell phone service that would roll out gold phones called the T1, or what people have been calling simply the Trump phone. After months of hang-up, the phones finally began shipping out last week. One of the people who ordered one last summer was our very own Brian Chung, who just got his phone in the mail. Take a look.
8: Gold casing, a flag stamped on the back. This long-awaited T1 phone from Trump Mobile is finally here. It was in June last year that the president's sons announced a bold new venture.
9: Today we're here to introduce Trump Mobile.
8: The phone, marketed as a patriotic alternative to big tech and promised as an American-made phone.
11: We're keeping our data onshore. We're going to be manufacturing the phones.
8: Trump Mobile said the phone would be released in August. NBC News put down the $100 deposit that same month.
12: Thank you for your order, Brian Chung.
8: But 9 months passed, with 12 phone calls and countless emails to the company. But one day after this report last week,
12: here we are in May of 2026, and there appears to be no sign of it.
8: Someone on behalf of Trump Mobile contacted me and said devices were going out to the media.
12: And, here it is. Here is the long-awaited Trump Mobile phone.
8: The phone is taller than an iPhone 17 and comes with 512 gigabytes of storage at a relatively cheap $499, which the company says is promotional pricing.
12: Truth Social, pre-installed on the phone.
8: Like any other phone, it can make calls, send texts,
12: do some wide angles,
8: and takes pretty good photos, too. The phone looks different from how it was originally advertised. The original language on the website said the phone would be made in the USA, language that has since been scrubbed from the website, now saying American proud design, with an American flag that has only 11 stripes. Experts say the phone resembles a phone made in Taiwan.
13: It looks very similar. It has a very distinct shape.
14: Yeah, that does look really similar.
13: Almost identical so far. We're not set up for a mid-range, kind of mid-budget phone to be made in that way here in the United States. If I had to put money on it, I would say that's the HTC U24 Pro.
8: Representatives for Trump Mobile did not respond to questions about whether the phone is made in the U.S., and the White House did not confirm if President Trump himself is using the phone bearing his name.
1: Brian Chung reporting for us. Brian, thanks. Still to come, a look at a growing trend of graduating students booing during commencement speeches, all because AI is mentioned.
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1: Finally tonight, as graduation season is in full swing, an unlikely trend is taking place at ceremonies across the country. Commencement speeches designed to inspire are actually being met with a different kind of reaction. NBC's Valerie Castro explains.
20: Spring signals graduation season and commencement speech time, but one phrase proving wildly unpopular.
21: The rise of artificial intelligence is the next industrial revolution.
20: From a tech business executive to a music industry titan, AI clearly striking a sore spot.
23: AI is rewriting production as we sit here. Deal with it. Like I said, it's a tool.
20: At the University of Arizona, former Google CEO Eric Schmidt faced loud jeers on the topic.
26: The question is whether you will help shape artificial intelligence. We do not know.
20: The speaker choice was controversial from the get-go. Some students launching a petition to replace Schmidt in part because he's been accused of rape and sexual assault by a former girlfriend in a lawsuit currently under arbitration. NBC News has reached out to Schmidt for comment but have not heard back, but he has denied the allegations in the past.
26: AI is going to touch everything else as well. Whatever path you choose, AI will become part of how...
20: When it comes to artificial intelligence and Gen Z, more than half say they use it regularly, according to a recent survey. But a third say the tech makes them feel angry, and nearly half say the risks of AI in the workforce outweigh the benefits.
26: If you'd let me make this point, please.
20: A workforce wary of what lies ahead. Valerie Castro, NBC News.
1: Valerie, thank you so much. That does it for us tonight. I'm Kate Snow in for Gotti. We'll see you tomorrow. Until then, stay tuned to NBC News Now.
27: Breaking news tonight, the deadly shooting rampage at Islamic Center in San Diego. Two teenage shooters storming the facility, children inside the building. The tragedy being investigated now as a hate crime. At least three killed after two gunmen charged the mosque and school. Kids rushed to safety by officers in tactical gear. SWAT teams swarming the area. Both teenage shooters are dead. Our new reporting on this developing situation. Also breaking right now, evacuations from a fast-moving wildfire just outside of L.A. Firefighters racing to save neighborhoods. Plus the tornado emergency. Violent twisters demolishing homes, and the threat is far from over. Bill Caron's timing it out. This just in, the police detective at the center of the O.J. Simpson case has died. What we're learning about Mark Furman's death. The crucial ruling in the Luigi Mangione case over the key evidence found in his backpack, including his gun and notebook, which can be admitted at trial. Americans detained for breaking into the zoo enclosure for the viral sensation Punch the Monkey. What's behind this stunt? After months of delays, the Trump mobile phone is here. Our reporter getting a firsthand look, testing it out himself, what he discovered. And BotBan, the humanoid robot taking flight, how Southwest is changing its policy after this video went viral. Plus, new Ebola outbreak in American testing positive for the deadly virus. What you need to know. Top story starts right now. And good evening. We come on the air with breaking news out of California. At least three people killed in a shooting rampage at the Islamic Center of San Diego. At this hour, police investigating the attack as a hate crime. Police say at around 11:40 a.m., two teenagers opened fire. Three members of the Islamic Center killed, including a security guard. Officials say the two suspects, a 17 and 19-year-old, died from self-inflicted gunshot wounds. So at least five dead right now. Footage shows the frantic moments. Children were rushed out of the building in lines, holding hands. This Islamic Center also has a school for kids from kindergarten through third grade. All of those children are safe tonight. The shooting triggering a massive police response. The FBI, SWAT teams, and San Diego police rushing to the scene. That attack taking place in the heart of San Diego. And we know it comes at the start of a Muslim holiday. The police chief calling it every community's worst nightmare. Our Morgan Chesky is live at the scene and leads us off.
0: Police and SWAT teams responding to the Islamic Center of San Diego around 11:43 this morning to a deadly shooting.
2: Multiple victims. Shooters are not in custody.
3: Within 4 minutes, officers arrived on scene and observed immediately what appeared to be deceased victims out in front.
0: Police with guns drawn approaching the building. Grade school children at a school inside rushed out hand in hand. Officers began going classroom by classroom to secure the building.
3: They did have to breach doors to get into all of the different rooms. Extremely chaotic.
0: One of the victims in front of the building, a security guard, seen on the ground lying in a pool of blood. Witnesses describing a confrontation with the gunman.
4: Supposedly, someone walked up, showed a weapon to the security guard. Security guard pulled his weapon. They started firing.
0: Tonight, police say that security guard prevented an even worse tragedy.
3: One of the deceased is a security guard that works there, and I think played a pivotal role in assisting from this being much worse.
0: Police tonight describing the suspects as two teenagers, both male, ages 17 and 19, found dead in a vehicle off-site.
3: The suspects at this point appear to have died from self-inflicted gunshot wounds. There were no officers involved in firing their weapons.
0: An officer describing another scene two blocks away, where the suspects apparently started firing at a landscaper.
3: There was a landscaper that was doing his work that was shot at and fortunately was not hit.
0: The shooter's identities and potential motives yet to be released.
3: We are considering this a hate crime.
0: Tonight, this message from the mayor.
16: I want to assure our Muslim community that we will do everything it takes to make sure that you can feel safe in this city.
27: Morgan Chesky joins us tonight from the scene in San Diego. So, Morgan, we know there are people who were also injured in the shooting but survived.
22: Yeah, Tom, that's right. We know an unknown number of people were taken from the Islamic Center behind me to nearby hospitals where they are currently being treated. No word yet as of this point in time, though, on their current conditions here.
27: And then, Morgan, while we have you there, we're also learning new information about some writings found in the suspect's car.
22: Yeah, Tom, we are. And authorities said that they were able to locate those two deceased gunmen a couple blocks away from the Islamic Center. Upon closer examination of that vehicle, according to senior law enforcement officials, they were able to find writings that had an anti-Islamic meaning contained within. Again, this investigation still within its very early stages. But we did hear from one of the lead investigators saying that they are treating this as a hate crime. Until proven that it's not, Tom.
27: Okay, that's a big new development there. Morgan, we thank you for that. We're also tracking some more breaking news out west. The dangerous weather ripping across the country at this hour. Millions on alert after a wildfire erupted outside of L.A. And right now there are tornado warnings going off across multiple states.
6: Take a look at this. Flames consuming the structure in Simi Valley, California. And in the Midwest, another round of tornado warnings after a weekend of destructive storms. Dana Griffin, following it all from the fire zone in California.
7: Tonight, dangerous wildfires raging in the West. Thick plumes of smoke from Colorado to California turning skies dark. The Sandy Fire roaring through a residential neighborhood an hour outside of Los Angeles. Evacuation warnings issued as flames rapidly spread.
9: You can still see flames coming from this burned down home. Firefighters are sending water onto the property to try to prevent embers from being carried to other parts of the neighborhood.
7: Neighbors shaken by how close the flames got.
11: They saved our home. Thank God. The Lord just put his hand of protection over our property.
7: Noelle Hankinson says she rushed to pick up her 13-year-old son from school. The smoke close by.
12: I wanted to get here and get him, so scared about, you know, the flames moving this way.
7: In Colorado, firefighters racing to put out this wildfire. Crews tackling the flames from above. This charred building still smoldering. Meanwhile, menacing funnel clouds tearing through America's heartland after a weekend of severe weather. This twister ripping through a field in Nebraska.
14: Breaking. Roping. Breaking.
7: Debris flying through the air as a funnel cloud forms. The damage in St. Paul, devastating. Tearing these homes from their foundations, leaving behind crumpled cars. On the East Coast, sweltering temperatures setting in. An extreme start to the week being felt coast to coast.
6: All right, Dana Griffin joins us now from Simi Valley, California. Dana, we see that burnt out house there behind you, sort of in the distance there. But firefighters were able to stop it and save the rest of the neighborhood?
9: Oh, yeah, Tom. At one point, winds whipped 20 miles per hour. I want to show you just behind me. The fire crew is starting to pack up some of these hoses, and we can actually walk closer to this burnt out home so you can get a better look. I just spoke to a fire official. He tells me that a change in wind direction has actually been key in helping them to get this fire under control. There's not as much smoke right now because at first we had that dry desert wind that was blowing. Now we're starting to get that cool ocean breeze. Unfortunately, this home is a total loss, but for parts of this neighborhood that was spared, many of the neighbors here are breathing a sigh of relief. Tom?
6: Terrible how that happens in neighborhoods. Sometimes one house goes up in flames and the others survive. It's good for those other ones, but that one home, it's so tough for the owners. Dana, thank you. I want to bring in NBC meteorologist Bill Cairns. Now, Bill, this is the threat isn't over yet. There's still active tornado warnings all across the country. I know it's a busy, busy week when it comes to weather.
24: Oh, extreme weather all over the maps. And this is following yesterday's tornado outbreak. So we're tracking numerous severe thunderstorms and storms that are producing tornadoes as I speak. Tornado watches extend all the way to North Texas, back up into southern Iowa. It's this area, though, in northeast Kansas, right where it meets areas of Nebraska into Iowa, just north of Kansas City. This is where the worst of it has been. We've had numerous tornadoes that have been reported. Most of them so far have been in kind of rural areas. The one tornado warning for Polk, that's a particularly dangerous situation, and also to the north of that. So this is right just south of the Iowa border into northern portions of Missouri. And as far as other concerns go, areas we're going to watch, Manhattan, Kansas, you have a strong line of storms going through, tornado warnings to the north of you, just north of the Mill Creek area. And as far as the other concerns go tonight, we're really going to be watching it extending southwards down into areas of Oklahoma with isolated storms. Tomorrow, we'll notice 57 million people at risk. Not tornadoes tomorrow, but we'll have a lot of damaging wind and the possibility of some very large hail throughout this area. Tornado warnings should end by about midnight tonight. But the flash flooding threat, that'll continue through the night. Flash flood warning, St. Louis, Indianapolis, right along Interstate 70 late tonight as those storms come between Kansas City and also St. Louis. Watch out for a lot of problems on the roads. And then the heat continues too in many areas, and that's going to be a big issue as we go through tomorrow. 95 in New York City, and we're not even to Memorial Day.
6: And I have a feeling we're going to be talking every day this week. All right, Bill, we thank you for that. We're also following two major disease outbreaks. The CDC confirming a U.S. citizen in Africa has tested positive for Ebola. This as the crew is finally let off that hantavirus cruise ship. Here's Maggie Vespa tracking it all.
25: Tonight, American doctor Peter Stafford testing positive for Ebola in Africa, according to the medical missionary group Surge, with the CDC confirming an American was exposed in the Democratic Republic of Congo. The agency now working with the State Department to move the patient to Germany for specialized treatment, along with six other exposed Americans.
9: How urgent is it to get this American to a place like Germany that can give them proper care?
5: I think it's very urgent. You can dramatically improve the survival rate.
25: Health officials stress risk within the U.S. remains low. Ebola is primarily transmitted through direct contact with bodily fluids. Meanwhile, stunning new images from the cruise ship at the center of the deadly hantavirus outbreak. Teams in full hazmat suits seen here removing bins, suitcases, even a mattress. The 27 crew and medical staff on board disembarking to begin a strict 6-week incubation period. Health officials say none are symptomatic, but in Canada, another passenger testing positive.
8: Clearly, this is not what we hoped for, but it is what we planned for.
25: Health officials say the patient is in their 70s and was traveling with a partner who's testing negative. Both are now isolating in a hospital. Back home, 18 Americans remain isolated and asymptomatic at the National Quarantine Unit in Omaha. As health officials scramble to contain both outbreaks, Dr. Ashish Jha, who served as the Biden administration's COVID response coordinator, warning tonight.
5: What we've seen both with hantavirus and Ebola is a CDC that's responding far more slowly. And the world is really missing that leadership that usually comes from the CDC.

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1: Long, we missed it. It looks like this outbreak probably began many, many weeks ago. And for all of that time, it was spreading silently. And that concerns me because I suspect the numbers we're seeing right now are going to probably go up quite substantially in the days and weeks ahead.
2: Just to give a primer to our viewers, Ebola, I know it comes from a fruit bat. How do people get it?
1: Yeah, so people can get it basically by either eating the fruit bat directly. I mean, people eat that in places in the world. They can get it from contaminated, from fruits, actually, that are contaminated by the droppings of the fruit bat. But once it begins, then people spread it person to person. Then when people develop symptoms, they can spread it through sweat, they can spread it through blood, semen, any bodily fluid.
2: Okay, and then we know this type of Ebola is highly contagious, right? It has no approved vaccine or treatment. Then what do officials do? What do people like you do to save lives?
1: Yeah, so, right, as you said, no vaccines, no treatments, and a pretty high mortality rate. So basically what you do, and what this, for instance, this American who's going to Germany is going to get, is really high-quality medical care, of just supportive care, fluids if they need it, antibiotics if they develop a secondary infection, but all the things to support them and get them through it. But boy, it'd be much, much better if we actually had specific treatments or vaccines against this thing.
2: And then what about the spread to the U.S. and other countries outside of the region? Is that likely?
1: Well, look, I mean, the more this disease spreads in DRC and in the Democratic Republic of Congo or Uganda, the risk goes up. And especially once the disease gets to a major city, then someone can get on an airplane, end up anywhere in the world, and eventually the chances that such a person could end up in the United States goes up. And we saw this in 2014 when that person arrived in Dallas. So the most important thing right now is to surge resources to the places where the outbreak is to bring it under control so it doesn't spread globally.
2: And then while we have you, let's talk about the Hanta virus, which was the other outbreak everyone was talking about around the world just last week. Based on what you've observed these last couple of weeks, was the U.S. prepared to deal with this outbreak?
1: You know, Tom, over the last year, we have seen really a dismantling of the CDC, just all of our key personnel who work on these things, vast majority of them being fired. And we saw the effect of it this week. I mean, the last 2 weeks, we've seen a slow CDC. We have not heard about these outbreaks from the CDC. We've heard about it from elsewhere. And then eventually, days or sometimes as much as a week later, the CDC responds. Usually we are in the front line. We are leading these efforts and responses. Now we're really in the back step. And actually worries me about the long-term American leadership in this space.
2: Okay, we're going to have to wait and see what happens there. Doctor, always great to talk to you. We thank you for that. We want to go to Washington now in a controversial new move by the president to create a $1.7 billion fund with taxpayer money to compensate people that the administration says were wrongly targeted under the Biden administration. Kelly O'Donnell's tracking this one from the White House. Hey, Kelly, this is all in exchange for the president dropping lawsuits.
3: There is an important exchange here, and here's how it would work. On the one hand, we've got this extraordinary legal drama that's playing out. So the president would drop multiple suits he has filed against the federal government. You may know about the one against the IRS for $10 billion. That related to a leak of his tax returns. There were others, including against the Department of Justice, and that had to do with the raid at his Mar-a-Lago home in the classified documents case. But in exchange for dropping those, the Trump administration today created what it calls an anti-weaponization fund. And it put in that fund, using sort of a patriotic number, 1776, so $1.776 billion. That's taxpayer money that would be used to pay compensation to Trump allies who say they were unfairly prosecuted by the Biden administration. They would apply for this compensation. That could possibly include January 6th rioters. He was asked today specifically if they would be eligible. You know they were all pardoned by President Trump. He did not answer that directly. Now, Democrats are calling this corrupt. They're saying it's an abuse of power. Some are saying nearly 100 House Democrats are saying they are filing a brief to try to stop this deal. But so far, a judge has accepted that the IRS

0: lawsuit filed by President Trump and members of his family is now over. And we'll be tracking this to see when there are developments dealing with payouts, should those come. Tom?
1: All right, Kelly O'Donnell for us. Kelly, we thank you. Now to the crucial ruling in the Luigi Mangione murder trial here in New York. A judge saying some of the evidence cannot be used in the state's case against him. Mangione is accused of killing UnitedHealthcare CEO Brian Thompson in December of 2024. Our Stephanie Gosk has the details.
2: Tonight, evidence in the state case against Luigi Mangione thrown out.
3: The search of the backpack at the McDonald's was improper, warrantless search.
2: The accused killer in court today, listening as the judge ruled that his passport, a loaded magazine, cell phone, and wallet could not be used as evidence against him in the upcoming murder trial.
4: Suppression motions are really hard for the defense to win, so the fact that they had a victory at all was very surprising.
2: A partial victory for the defense, but not a total win. The alleged murder weapon, including a silencer, will still be part of the case, as well as a notebook that prosecutors say Mangione used to plan the 2024 murder of UnitedHealthcare CEO Brian Thompson. The shocking early morning killing in Midtown Manhattan triggered a massive manhunt. 5 days later, a 911 call from a McDonald's in Altoona, Pennsylvania.
5: I have a customer here that some other customers were suspicious of, that he looked like the CEO shooter from New York.
2: The defense argued that police violated Mangione's rights when they searched his backpack during the arrest, and the judge agreed. But everything discovered back at the police station is admissible. There is also other evidence in the case, according to the DA's office, beyond what was in the backpack, including DNA and fingerprints found near the scene. And prosecutors say hundreds of hours of video tracing Mangione's steps after the shooting, all part of the state's case as they get set for a trial just months away.
1: All right, Stephanie Goss joins us now live in our studio along with Danny Saval. It's great to see both of you. Stephanie, I'm going to start with you. You were there. Were people surprised, I mean, that this happened?
6: Yeah, I mean, I think they were surprised for a couple of reasons. One, because it's difficult for the defense to get evidence suppressed. But also because, remember, there are two cases here. You have the state case and you have the federal case. And a federal judge heard those same arguments from the defense team about this evidence. And that judge said all of the evidence can be used. And now you have a judge in the state case saying, some of it can, some of it can't. And they're specifically calling that search in the McDonald's an illegal, warrantless search.
1: Danny, the defense attorneys here, they're not going to have an easy job. There's still a lot of evidence that is going to be admitted.
7: This is still an uphill battle, but a massive win for the defense, who has chipped away at this case little by little, whether it's getting rid of the death penalty in the federal case or now winning a motion that defense attorneys like me file all the time. And most of us have only won a handful of times, including me. So this is very rare. I did not expect. I thought this would be denied across the board, as Stephanie reported, as it was in federal court. So this is something that was a big victory for the defense. But as you pointed out, they still have a long way to go. There's a lot of other evidence against this defendant.
1: And let's talk about that evidence now, right, Stephanie? We have the notebook. You have the gun.
6: Yep.
1: The silencer can be used, but the loaded magazine, cell phone, passport, and wallet cannot. I mean, this is going to be a win, obviously, for the defense, right? But they, like we said, there's these big pieces of evidence that they're still going to have to talk about.
6: Yeah, well, there's also a whole bunch of evidence that was not in that backpack, right? Yeah. And the DA last week made a point of sending out this note to everyone saying, hey, don't forget, we have DNA and fingerprints found near the scene. We have hundreds of hours of video to use as evidence. And you have the murder itself. You have that video of the murder itself. All of that is going to be introduced in trial.
1: Danny, we're getting closer and closer to this case. Do you think it starts in September, that trial date, or do you think it gets postponed again?
7: If you're just playing the odds, there's always a good chance that there will be a continuance. But I expect, especially in the federal case, within the next 8-9 months, you might have some minor delays. But really, all the suppression issues, all the motions issues are out of the way, and there's very little standing in the way between now and trial. Maybe a few status conferences, but not much more.
1: All right. So great to see both you guys. Thank you for being here.
6: Thanks.
1: We're going to be back in a moment with the high-stakes primary elections. Steve Kornacki warming up, stretching up. He's ready. He's booting up the big board. He's got the jumper cables to break down the key races to watch tomorrow night. Plus, the Trump mobile phone is finally here. Our Brian Chung has one and puts it to the test. And chaos erupting at Swatch stores over the luxury collab we told you about. We'll show you the videos ahead on Top Story.
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2: Back down with the countdown to election night. Voters across six states heading to the poll.
3: Clobbered, not quite a quarter of the vote for a two-term incumbent Republican senator in a Republican primary. He becomes the first sitting senator, elected senator from either party to lose a primary since 2012. It had been 14 years. And honestly, this one went back about 6 years. It was in January of 2021 when President Trump was on his way out of office after January 6th. That second impeachment of Donald Trump back during his first term. Cassidy was one of the few Republican senators back then who voted to convict Trump. President certainly has a long memory, and in this primary, Trump tried to settle the score, and certainly seems that he did so.
2: And then Congressman Thomas Massie of Kentucky, this is the big one that really the entire country that is into politics is watching, facing a similar test in Kentucky. Walk us through that race.
3: Yeah, for different reasons, but the president here is not with Tom Massie, Republican incumbent in the 4th District of Kentucky. This primary tomorrow night, this is basically going to be the suburbs of Cincinnati. That's where most of the vote in this district is going to come from, though the district is geographically expansive here. But the president has endorsed Ed Gallrain, the challenger to Massie here. A ton of money has come into this race. How much? Currently, this is the most expensive congressional primary in history. That's how much money has come in here. So the president really trying to go after Massie here. This is an interesting district, though. Those suburbs of Cincinnati I'm talking about, they can be a little funky politically. They are kind of libertarianish, and Massie certainly has a libertarianish streak to him. So the president coming off what he was able to pull off in ousting Cassidy in Louisiana is going to try to turn around and do it again here in Kentucky tomorrow night.
2: And then, not to put you on the spot, do we know where that money is going? Is it pretty evenly split, or is there one candidate who's pulling ahead in the big buck stakes?
3: Yeah, no, it's coming for on both sides of this thing, certainly. You know, the Trump side has come in heavy against Massie. There's been some support for Massie as well in this. So it is a test sort of the libertarianist streak of the district versus the clout of Trump with Republican voters.
2: And then speaking of the president, there's some new polling out today that shows his approval rating is slipping yet again.
3: Yeah, this is for certainly general election year. Think ahead to November past these primaries, but this is starting to loom large. Trump's approval rating overall in this New York Times poll down to 37%. But I think much more alarming for Republicans is this. From the same poll, the generic ballot, look at that advantage for Democrats, ballooning to 11 points here. Republicans have been taking solace in other polling earlier this year that showed at least that generic ballot was closer for them. If this is the start of a trend here, and this poll shows the war in Iran in particular weighing down Trump, those are the numbers that put a lot of Republicans in danger in the fall.
2: Okay. So great to have you here, Steve. As always, tune in tomorrow night for special rolling coverage of those primary elections. Steve and I were just talking about coverage begins at 6:30 p.m. Eastern right here on NBC News Now. Still ahead tonight, the dramatic mid-air collision. New video of two fighter jets crashing at an air show. The pilots ejecting. So how do they survive? But first, top stories, top moment, and one man marking a major milestone at the finish line. Just 10 days before his 90th birthday, Daniil Farkasharan, 13.1 miles, earning his medal at this year's Brooklyn Half Marathon. Take a look.
4: Big birthday this month. Daniil is turning 90.
5: Wow.
4: In just a few days, that is how a king finishes a half marathon.
5: Happy birthday.
2: Daniil, the oldest person to ever run this race. Congrats to him. I can't even believe that. 90 years young. That's incredible. Happy early birthday, buddy. Stay with us. More top stories.
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5: We're back now with that new video of that mid-air collision in Idaho. Two fighter jets slamming into each other during an airstrike, exploding just seconds after the crews ejected. NBC's Jesse Kirsch has new video of that crash.
6: Tonight, this new video shows another angle of that harrowing moment at an Idaho air show. Watch these U.S. Navy planes fly side by side before they collide, appearing to stick together mid-air. Their crews safely ejecting.
7: We got four parachutes.
6: Before this fiery crash. Remarkably, the U.S. Navy says everyone on board survived.
8: What happened?
9: The plane crashed.
6: Another angle also showing the collision Sunday at the Mountain Home Air Force Base. Suddenly, the jets, an FA-18 variant known as the Growler, collide, shocking the crowd. In the skies above the fiery wreckage, those four parachutes.
10: I just keep seeing the two planes hitting and the four pilots ejecting, and that's what I keep seeing in my head.
6: At first, Ruben Villalpando thought this was part of the show.
10: They were supposed to have a pyro show there today, too, but then I realized, no, both the planes went down.
6: Videos later appearing to show the plane's crews landing back on the ground.
11: And tonight, the Navy says one air crew member is being treated for a non-life-threatening injury at a local hospital, while the other three crew members were not injured. Meanwhile, aircraft recovery has now begun. Tom?
5: Incredible work by those pilots there to survive that crash. Thank you for that, Jesse. Now to Top Stories News Feed. We want to start in California because a jury unanimously ruled to toss Elon Musk's landmark lawsuit against OpenAI and the company CEO Sam Altman. The jury deciding that Musk, he just waited too long to file that suit against the company behind ChatGPT. Musk was an early investor in OpenAI and claimed the company and its leaders violated a promise to operate it as a nonprofit. Chaos erupting around the world over demands for Swatch's hyped-up pocket watch collab. Video from New York over the weekend showed police pepper spraying rowdy crowds. And in Milan, fights broke out for these watches that are plastic. This is just outside one of several locations forced to shut their doors. The watch retailers asking customers not to rush stores, emphasizing the pocket watches will be available to buy for several months. And Southwest Airlines is banning all robots on flights. You heard me correctly. The move comes after a video went viral of a man bringing a humanoid on a plane, raising some eyebrows among passengers and staff. A Southwest spokesman says the policy change was not in response to a specific incident, adding that the main issue is the robot's lithium-ion batteries, which can pose risks during flights. Good point there. Okay, we're going to turn to a story our team has been tracking for nearly a year. In June, you'll remember President Trump's sons revealed Trump Mobile, a new venture promising a golden smartphone. Well, NBC News business and data correspondent Brian Chung placed an order then, and months later, finally got delivered today.
3: Gold casing, a flag stamped on the back. This long-awaited T1 phone from Trump Mobile is finally here. It was in June last year that the president's sons announced a bold new venture.
7: Today, we're here to introduce Trump Mobile.
3: The phone, marketed as a patriotic alternative to big tech and promised as an American-made phone.
8: We're keeping our data onshore. We're going to be manufacturing the phones.
3: Trump Mobile said the phone would be released in August. NBC News put down the $100 deposit that same month.
12: Thank you for your order, Brian Chung.
3: But 9 months passed with 12 phone calls and countless emails to the company. But one day after this report last week,
12: here we are in May of 2026, and there appears to be no sign of it.
3: Someone on behalf of Trump Mobile contacted me and said devices were going out to the media.
13: And, okay, here it is. Here is the long-awaited Trump Mobile phone.
3: The phone is taller than an iPhone 17 and comes with 512 gigabytes of storage at a relatively cheap $499, which the company says is promotional pricing.
13: Truth Social, pre-installed on the phone.
3: Like any other phone, it can make calls, send texts,
14: do some wide angles,
3: and takes pretty good photos, too. The phone looks different from how it was originally advertised. The original language on the website said the phone would be made in the USA, language that has since been scrubbed from the website, now saying American proud design, with an American flag that has only 11 stripes. Experts say the phone resembles a phone made in Taiwan.
15: It looks very similar. It has a very distinct shape.
16: Yeah, that does look really similar.
15: Almost identical so far. We're not set up for a mid-range, kind of mid-budget phone to be made in that way here in the United States. If I had to put money on it, I would say that's the HTC U24 Pro.
3: Representatives for Trump Mobile did not respond to questions about whether the phone is made in the U.S., and the White House did not confirm if President Trump himself is using the phone bearing his name.
5: All right. With that, Brian Chung joins us. Brian, we have so many questions. You got the phone. First, how does it work? You've been playing with it all day.
12: Yeah, I mean, it works like any other phone. It's got Android on here. I think, again, it's going to be a surprise to people that there's a Truth Social preloaded onto the phone. And you'll also,
5: I mean, it's a Trump Mobile phone.
12: It is a Trump Mobile phone. Yeah. And again, there's been a lot of chatter about the 11 stripes on the back instead of 13, although maybe the Trump Mobile is the 13th. But I think a lot of people are asking a lot of questions. Again, this was a phone that was supposed to be made in the USA. The side of the box here says proudly assembled in the USA. So
5: what does that mean?
12: Well, there are implications. So the FTC actually declares whether or not you can say if a phone is made in the USA. It depends on the parts. If you say assembled in the USA, that means that the parts could come from abroad. But if a substantial amount of the assembly happens in the US, then you can say it's assembled in the US. But again, not exactly what was originally advertised when this was first announced in Trump Tower in June.
5: Yeah, and then we noticed, just talking to you, the hole in the top of the phone, because we haven't seen a mini jack in a long time on a cell phone.
12: 3.5 millimeter headphone jack, which I think people will remember. That's where you used to plug in your phones. Now everyone's doing wireless with the earbuds or the AirPods, but this has a little bit of a throwback feature on there. And by the way, it's a reason for why some analysts are saying this is likely a version of another phone, because it's such an unusual feature. Only a few of them really have them these days, and so they saw the 3.5 millimeter headphone jack, all the other features.
5: But when you say throwback, I mean, those minis aren't coming back or anything, right?
12: Well, I mean, I've seen people in New York City wearing the wired headphones,
5: I've seen that
12: so
5: too,
12: maybe
5: but
12: it is popular again. But again, I think that this could just be a situation where whatever company the Trump Mobile people wanted to contract with to get this done, they had a 3.5 millimeter jack in there, and that's what they went with.
5: Brian Chung, thanks for staying on top of that one first. Appreciate it.
12: Yep.
5: Okay, we're going to turn now to that infamous Cars for Kids commercial, the jingle that probably just got stuck in your head the second I said the name. But tonight, the music is stopping in California after a judge banned the ads. Our Steve Patterson explains.
17: That Cars for Kids jingle.
18: Cars for Kids. 1-877 Cars for Kids.
17: An earworm that lives rent-free in people's heads.
19: Cars for Kids, a business model you don't understand, and a jingle that will haunt you forever. 877 Cars for Kids.
17: But if you live in California, a judge ruling that the charity has 30 days to pull the ad from state airways for violating false advertising laws. The lawsuit was filed by Bruce Puterbaugh, who donated his Volvo after he says that melody got to him.
18: K-A-R-S, Cars for Kids.
17: But he says he felt misled after learning where the money actually went. According to testimony from the charity's COO, much of it goes to a New Jersey-based Jewish organization, which uses the funds for summer camps, trips to Israel, even a matchmaking service. Puterbaugh's attorney saying his client's issue wasn't the organization, but that he didn't know who was receiving the funds.
20: Maybe he wanted to send it to poor disadvantaged kids in California, which is what he thought the ads were doing. And it wasn't.
17: The judge finding that children, especially needy or underprivileged children, were not the exclusive recipients of the donations. The nonprofit calling the decision deeply flawed, saying it's well known that we are a Jewish organization and our website makes it abundantly clear, adding that they plan to appeal.
18: 1-877 Cars for Kids.
17: Steve Patterson, NBC News, Los Angeles.
5: And this is just in tonight. We're learning of the death of Mark Furman. You'll remember he was the former LAPD detective at the center of the O.J. Simpson murder trial. Ann Thompson has this one.
21: People call Detective Mark Furman.
22: He was the controversial witness in the O.J. Simpson trial. Mark Furman, then a Los Angeles police detective, discovered the bloody glove at the former football player's home after Simpson's ex-wife Nicole and her friend Ron Goldman were murdered.
21: Detective Furman, can you tell us how you feel about testifying today?
23: Nervous. Reluctant.
22: Simpson's defense team accused Furman of planting evidence, being racist, and using the N-word.
24: Is it possible that you have forgotten that act on your part?
23: No, it's not possible.
24: Are you therefore saying that you have not used that word in the past 10 years, Detective Furman?
23: Yes, that's what I'm saying.
22: They then played a tape of the detective using the N-word.
25: We, the jury, in the above entitled action, find the defendant Orenthal James Simpson not guilty of the crime.
22: Simpson was acquitted, and Furman accepted a plea deal for perjury. He served no jail time. Furman retired from the LAPD and moved to Idaho. He wrote books about high-profile crime cases, including the Simpson case. He appeared on Fox News as a crime expert and hosted a radio show in Spokane, Washington. Furman died this month. TMZ reports it was from an aggressive form of throat cancer. Furman was 74. Ann Thompson, NBC News.
5: All right, coming up, the tension soaring between the U.S. and Cuba, the new reporting about the island nation's drone arsenal and whether it could be used against the U.S. Plus, the scare in the enclosure for the viral Japanese monkey Punch. Two Americans detained. So what's behind this strange stunt? Stay with us. Top story just getting started.
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0: We're back now with the Americas and escalating tensions tonight between the U.S. and Cuba. According to a new Axios report, Cuba has acquired more than 300 military drones and is weighing attacks on the U.S. base at Guantanamo Bay, military vessels, and even Key West. All that according to classified intelligence shared with Axios. The outlet notes this intelligence could become a pretext for military action. Cuba's leader, Miguel Díaz-Canel, today saying Cuba poses no threat and has no, quote, aggressive plans or intentions towards the U.S., the island's foreign minister, accusing media outlets of being complicit in what he called the U.S. government's fraudulent case to justify an attack on Cuba. The Axios reporter behind that story, Mark Caputo, joins us now. Mark, you know, critics of maybe Axios, critics of the entire U.S. policy towards Cuba may scratch their heads and be like, this sounds a little familiar. This almost sounds like maybe a little bit like the origins of the Cuba-U.S. relationship and yellow journalism. And is this the pretext to set up something even bigger, an excuse to go to war? Your reporting shows that these drones weren't just purchased last week. They've been purchased since 2023.
1: Correct. The reason the United States knows about it now, according to the people we spoke to, is that Venezuelan intelligence, which is now working more closely with the United States ever since the toppling of Maduro, had informed the U.S. that the Cubans had been purchasing this equipment. And allegedly, in intercepts of what they would call chatter, this was overheard. The United States overheard these Cuban officers, Cuban intelligence, discuss the possibilities of plans of doing these various attacks. Now, our story did say that the United States doesn't believe there's an imminent attack, and they don't believe that there's an imminent threat posed by Cuba. But the position here is pretty simple. Cuba's a longtime enemy of the United States and vice versa. There are Iranian agents, Iranian military agents and advisors there, as well as Russian and Chinese ones. And the United States doesn't want to take the risk, doesn't like the risk of having an opponent 90 miles south with the sort of technology that can cause trouble.
0: It's a big headline, and you kind of were reading my mind there, 90 miles Key West from the coast of Cuba. A drone could get there pretty fast. Do we know what the security implications are here?
1: I can't say what the security implications are directly. I'm not familiar with what Naval Air Station Key West and Boca Chica has in terms of the ability to intercept the sort of equipment. But I remember as a kid growing up in Key West in the 90s, there was a Cuban MiG pilot who had flown over under the radar, and it freaked everybody out. I mean, it takes an F-16 probably about 10 minutes to go from Key West to Havana and perhaps vice versa. So though these are, you know, rather relatively long distances by boat, by plane, it's a much different story. I think the important thing to remember when it comes to this relationship is the United States and the Cuban government, they just don't trust each other. And it doesn't look as if, despite all the talks they've been having, any trust has really been built up. And it looks like more pressure and more pressure is being ratcheted up by the United States.
0: I was surprised by some of the reporting when one of the targets was Guantanamo Bay. We, of course, have a base there. I was sort of searching my memory bank. I cannot remember a time, though, when Cuba has attacked Guantanamo Bay. Has that ever happened before? Maybe it has. I just couldn't remember.
1: I don't recall. I'm a bit of a student of history and have read a little bit of Cuban history, but that I don't remember. Do remember this, though, or do understand this, is the broader context of the United States, like worry about drones, is rooted in Iran. Iran has shown, and Ukraine has shown to a degree, what drone and counter-drone warfare looks like. Ukraine has been able to fend off a larger opponent in Russia by employing anti-drone technology and using drones. And Iran, to a degree, has been able to fend off the United States more thanks to its drone program and to menace the neighbors, the Gulf Arab states of Iran. And so when the United States hears that Cuba is inquiring of Iran how it uses its drones and is inquiring of Russia how to buy more drones, that's according to U.S. intelligence that they've told us, it's just going to be more and more of a worry. One interesting note is that according to the intelligence officers or officials that we spoke to, about 5,000 Cuban soldiers have been sort of drafted or were sent over to Ukraine or to Russia to fight on behalf of Russia against Ukraine. And in the course of those battles and that experience, the Cuban soldiers came back and said, while this drone technology works pretty well, it's helping the Ukrainians fend off the Russians. So in that respect as well, it makes sense that Cuban intelligence, the Cuban military, is looking at drone technology as being something that's possible, that sort of freaks out or can help fend off Americans. In this case, though, it's upsetting the Americans a little more, and it's leading to a bit more of a
0: And Cuba's trying not to upset the Americans. You've broken a lot of stories recently about what's happening in this relationship between Cuba and the U.S. Mm. As sort of the Caputo News satellites start picking up chatter, there's a lot that's happened over the last week. How can we sort of read those tea leaves?
1: I think the best way to look at this is just the United States doesn't appear ready to engage in military action, but it wouldn't surprise me if it suddenly happened. And it looks as if the U.S. policy and posture right now, the Trump administration posture, is to just keep increasing pressure on Cuba. There's going to be the indictment that's supposed to be unveiled or released on Wednesday against Raul Castro for the 1996 shootdown of the Brothers to the Rescue planes. But the real story that we're probably not paying enough attention to in terms of the effects on Cuba is the effects that these secondary sanctions that Secretary of State Marco Rubio is imposing on businesses and companies that do business in Cuba. It's causing more and more of them to flee. It's also under a May 1st executive order that Trump had signed under Rubio's sort of supervision and input. And that's just causing more and more chaos or more and more financial trouble in Cuba that is making the situation there even more dire.
0: Mark Caputo, you can read his byline in Axios. Mark, we thank you for joining us tonight.
1: Thanks, Tom. I appreciate you.
0: That top story is Global Watch and clashes in Bolivia between mine workers and police during a second week of labor protests heating up. Video from today shows police firing off tear gas, protesters appearing to set off fireworks, and workers there demanding labor reforms and that President Rodrigo Paz's resignation as the country deals with its worst economic crisis in a generation. A tragic update on that humpback whale we've told you about that was rescued off the coast of Germany. Authorities now confirming they found the animal dead near a Danish island. It comes just 2 weeks after those controversial efforts to move the sick whale in a barge towards the North Sea because it kept getting stranded in shallow water. A major legal win for Grammy winner Shakira. Spain's high court ruling that the Latin music superstar's fate in her favor, awarding her $70 million after her 2021 tax fraud fine was overturned. The judge ruled that government prosecutors failed to prove Shakira was in Spain for the required amount of days to be considered a resident in that country for tax purposes. Okay, we're going to stay overseas now. Wild video showing an intruder breaking into a Japanese zoo enclosure, home to the internet sensation Punch the Monkey. The young primate went viral for his bond with a stuffed orangutan and now draws thousands of visitors every day. Two men were detained by police for the stunt. Kathy Park has the details.
2: A bizarre break-in at a Japanese zoo is gaining global attention.
3: Oi, oi, oi, oi, oi.
2: Watch closely as this person wearing a bright blue suit and a smiley face mask hops over the fence, dangles dangerously on the concrete barrier before dropping directly into the monkey enclosure at the Ichikawa Zoo, home to the mega popular primate, Punch the Monkey. Spectators captured a group of startled animals huddled together, staying away from the uninvited visitor, who seen walking and climbing onto part of the exhibit. The zoo released a statement saying the intruder and a second person have been turned over to the police, and they've strengthened security measures. Local media reports they were American. This part of the zoo gets thousands of visitors daily, hoping to get a glimpse at Punch. The baby monkey became an internet sensation after being rejected by his mother and bullied by other monkeys. His only friend, an orangutan plushie.
4: Oh my God, I love him so much.
5: Punch the Monkey. Oh my goodness.
6: He's just so cute.
2: While the zoo said no abnormalities have been reported in the animals this weekend, it's prompted officials to consider suspending requests to film from YouTubers and others. The costume worn by the intruder may be linked to meme coin cryptocurrencies. One group posting under the handle The Meme Coin Cult saying they're aware of the stunt carried out by one of their community members and warns everyone to respect local laws. This isn't the first high-profile zoo breach. In March, a man came face-to-face with a viral pygmy hippo, Mudang, in Thailand. At the time, zookeepers said the animal was unharmed but may have been alarmed. Back in Japan, growing scrutiny over this stunt and the culprits crashing the home of one of the most famous zoo animals in the world.
3: And starting Tuesday, the zoo will be beefing up the popular enclosure that houses Punch by restricting the viewing area. The plan is to install these so-called intrusion prevention nets and add permanent patrols. Meanwhile, the two men currently being detained will be questioned by prosecutors tomorrow. And the New York Times citing police say they're denying charges of obstruction. Tom?
0: When we come back, the big time basket on the court. Meet the student who sent fans into a frenzy with this sweet shot. Stay with us.
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0: Finally, more on the top moment we brought you earlier this month, a Minneapolis area middle schooler who loves basketball, scoring in front of all his classmates in a moment he'll remember forever.
13: It was a full court frenzy. Sixth grader Wyatt News, who has Down syndrome, making this incredible shot at his middle school's annual student versus staff game. His classmates going wild. Wyatt sporting the jersey of his favorite player, Golden State Warrior Steph Curry. Even pulling his signature night-night move.
14: Night-night!
13: Wyatt learned about the move during the Paris Olympics.
15: The whole place went wild. He gave high fives, the sleeper pose, and everybody, the whole school community just cheered, and we really rocked it.
13: Wyatt's mom writing on social media, this was joy, this was belonging, this was Wyatt being exactly who he is, fully included, fully celebrated, and fully ready to take on the teachers again next year.
15: Is the teachers going to win?
16: No, guess.
15: Do you think you're going to win?
16: Yeah.
15: Who's going to go down?
0: Thanks so much for watching Top Story. I'm Tom Yamas in New York. Stay right there. More news on the way. Breaking news tonight, the deadly shooting rampage at an Islamic center in San Diego. Two teenage shooters storming the facility. Children inside the building. The tragedy being investigated as a hate crime. At least three killed. Police say two gunmen charged the mosque and school. Kids rushed to safety by officers in tactical gear. SWAT teams swarming the area. Both teenage shooters are now dead. Our new reporting on this developing situation. Also breaking right now, hundreds evacuated from a fast-moving wildfire just outside of Los Angeles. Firefighters racing to save neighborhoods, plus the tornado emergency. Violent twisters demolishing homes, and the threat is far from over. Al Roker standing by. New Ebola outbreak, an American testing positive for the deadly virus. The travel ban now in effect in the U.S. What you need to know. President Trump's settlement with his own government, dropping his $10 billion lawsuit, but negotiating a massive fund to help those prosecuted under the Biden administration. Could January 6 defendants get a cut? The crucial ruling in the Luigi Mangione case over the key evidence found in his backpack, including his gun and a notebook, which can be admitted at trial. The police detective at the center of the O.J. Simpson case has died. What we're learning about Mark Furman's death. Air show jets collide. New video capturing the mid-air crash. The crew on board ejecting. How did they survive? Cars for Kids controversy. Those ads with the relentlessly catchy jingle now banned in California. The reason why. Americans detained for breaking into the zoo enclosure. A viral sensation, Punch the Monkey. And there's good news tonight. The sixth grader sinking this incredible basket, inspiring his entire school and all of us. Nightly News starts right now.
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0: And good evening. We begin tonight with that breaking news, what the San Diego police chief just called every community's worst nightmare, a deadly shooting at an Islamic center. We have late details just coming into our newsroom. We now know that there were two shooters, both male teenagers, who are now dead. Three adult victims were shot and killed. The images as chilling, though, as they are sadly familiar. You see here small children being rushed to safety, hands on each other's shoulders. A school is a part of that center there, and police say all children tonight, thankfully, are safe. This woman racing out of the building and law enforcement officers rushing her away from the threat. The police response, as you see here from our pictures, massive. Look at the row of police cars stretching back to the highway. And these officers lined up outside, heavily armed, preparing to go in. Police right now saying they believe this was a hate crime. Our Morgan Chesky is at the scene for us tonight.
16: Police and SWAT teams responding to the Islamic Center of San Diego around 11:43 this morning to a deadly shooting.
17: Multiple victims. Shooters are not in custody.
18: Within 4 minutes, officers arrived on scene and observed immediately what appeared to be deceased victims out in front.
16: Police with guns drawn approaching the building. Grade school children at a school inside rushed out hand in hand. Officers began going classroom by classroom to secure the building.
18: They did have to breach doors to get into all of the different rooms. Extremely chaotic.
16: One of the victims in front of the building, a security guard, seen on the ground lying in a pool of blood. Witnesses describing a confrontation with the gunman.
19: Supposedly, someone walked up, showed a weapon to the security guard. Security guard pulled his weapon. They started firing.
16: Tonight, police say that security guard prevented an even worse tragedy.
18: One of the deceased is a security guard that works there, and I think played a pivotal role in assisting from this being much worse.
16: Police tonight describing the suspects as two teenagers, both male, ages 17 and 19, found dead in a vehicle off-site.
18: The suspects at this point appear to have died from self-inflicted gunshot wounds. There were no officers involved in firing their weapons.
16: An officer describing another scene two blocks away, where the suspects apparently started firing at a landscaper.
18: There was a landscaper that was doing his work, that was shot at, and fortunately was not hit.
16: The shooter's identities and potential motives yet to be released.
18: We are considering this a hate crime.
16: tonight this message from the mayor.
20: I want to assure our Muslim community that we will do everything it takes to make sure that you can feel safe in this city.
0: Still an active scene tonight. Morgan Chesky is there at the perimeter. And Morgan, we know there are still people who were injured in the shooting.
21: Yeah, Tom, that's right. We know that multiple people were taken to nearby hospitals where they are still being treated. But authorities confirming again tonight that no school children were injured inside that Islamic center. And as we push in here, you can see that they've established a wide perimeter around that building here on all sides. I cannot tell you, Tom, the convergence of law enforcement that we have seen here and back out here. We've just heard from two senior law enforcement officials. When they searched that car where those deceased gunmen were found, they did find anti-Islamic writings. But this investigation, Tom, still very early. Tom.
0: Morgan Chesky with that new reporting out tonight. Morgan, we thank you for that. We're actually following more breaking news out west right now. A fast-moving wildfire forcing hundreds to evacuate near Los Angeles. And we're tracking a tornado outbreak in the Midwest. Dana Griffin reports from the front lines of that wildfire.
2: Tonight, dangerous wildfires raging in the west. Thick plumes of smoke from Colorado to California turning skies dark. The Sandy Fire roaring through a residential neighborhood an hour outside of Los Angeles. Evacuation warnings issued as flames rapidly spread.
22: You can still see flames coming from this burned down home. Firefighters are sending water onto the property to try to prevent embers from being carried to other parts of the neighborhood.
2: Neighbors shaken by how close the flames got.
23: They saved our home. Thank God. The Lord just put his hand of protection over our property.
2: Noelle Hankinson says she rushed to pick up her 13-year-old son from school. The smoke close by.
24: I wanted to get here and get him, so scared about, you know, the flames moving this way.
2: In Colorado, firefighters racing to put out this wildfire. Crews tackling the flames from above. This charred building still smoldering. Meanwhile, menacing funnel clouds tearing through America's heartland after a weekend of severe weather.
25: Wow. Oh my God.
2: This twister ripping through a field in Nebraska.
26: Breaking.
2: Debris flying through the air as a funnel cloud forms. The damage in St. Paul, devastating. Tearing these homes from their foundations, leaving behind crumpled cars. On the East Coast, sweltering temperatures setting in. An extreme start to the week being felt coast to coast.
0: Dana, let's get back to that wildfire. We see that burnt out house there just behind you, but it seems like firefighters were able to stop it, saving the rest of that neighborhood.
22: Oh, yeah, Tom. At one point, winds whipped more than 20 miles per hour. But luckily, firefighters did a great job knocking down this fire, which is a relief to this community. Tom?
0: Dana Griffin there in the fire zone. Dana, thank you. I want to bring in Al Roker. And Al, we're seeing serious tornado damage as well. It's a violent start to the week.
27: That's right. At least two dozen tornadoes in this last outbreak, Tom, and we've got more possible for tonight. In fact, we are looking at tornado watches now into late tonight. Tornado warnings as well. We've got severe thunderstorm watches in the upper Midwest. For tonight, we are looking at 30 million people at risk, especially around central Kansas into southern Iowa. We have the possibility of EF2 or stronger tornadoes. 57 million people at risk tomorrow from Burlington all the way down to Del Rio, Texas. Damaging winds, damaging hail, and we're talking about anywhere from 5 to 7 inches of rain. So flash flooding is also a risk, Tom.
0: Okay, Al, we thank you for being here tonight. We're going to follow two major disease outbreaks that we're tracking right now. The CDC confirming a U.S. citizen in Africa has tested positive for Ebola. This as the crew has finally let off that hantavirus cruise ship. Here's Maggie Vespa.
28: Tonight, American doctor Peter Stafford testing positive for Ebola in Africa, according to the medical missionary group Surge, with the CDC confirming an American was exposed in the Democratic Republic of Congo. The agency now working with the State Department to move the patient to Germany for specialized treatment, along with six other exposed Americans.
29: How urgent is it to get this American to a place like Germany that can give them proper care?
30: I think it's very urgent. You can dramatically improve the survival rate.
28: Health officials stress risk within the U.S. remains low. Ebola is primarily transmitted through direct contact with bodily fluids. Meanwhile, stunning new images from the cruise ship at the center of the deadly hantavirus outbreak. Teams in full hazmat suits seen here removing bins, suitcases, even a mattress. The 27 crew and medical staff on board disembarking to begin a strict 6-week incubation period. Health officials say none are symptomatic, but in Canada, another passenger testing positive.
1: Clearly, this is not what we hoped for, but it is what we planned for.
28: Health officials say the patient is in their 70s and was traveling with a partner who's testing negative. Both are now isolating in a hospital. Back home, 18 Americans remain isolated and asymptomatic at the National Quarantine Unit in Omaha. As health officials scramble to contain both outbreaks, Dr. Ashish Jha, who served as the Biden administration's COVID response coordinator, warning tonight.
30: What we've seen both with hantavirus and Ebola is a CDC that's responding far more slowly, and the world is really missing that leadership that usually comes from the CDC.
0: And Maggie, I know you have some new reporting on the Ebola outbreak. There's a new travel ban in place tonight to contain that outbreak.
3: Yeah, Tom, that's right. The CDC banning foreigners from entering the U.S. if in the last 3 weeks they've been to parts of Africa impacted by this outbreak. And the U.N. tonight tracking more than 480 suspected cases and 116 deaths. Tom.
0: Maggie Vespa for us. Maggie, thank you. We want to head to Washington now in a growing controversy over the Trump administration's move to create a $1.7 billion fund to compensate people they say were wrongly prosecuted by the Biden administration. Kelly O'Donnell joins us now. And Kelly, this is all in exchange for President Trump dropping lawsuits?
4: Tom, this is an extraordinary legal drama that involves the president dropping his multiple lawsuits against the federal government, including against the IRS for a leak of his tax returns. But in exchange, the Trump administration today created what it calls an anti-weaponization fund, using more than $1.7 billion of taxpayer money that could pay out compensation to Trump allies who say they were unfairly prosecuted by the Biden administration, possibly including January 6th rioters who were pardoned by President Trump. Democrats are calling this corrupt and an abuse of power. Tom?
0: All right, Kelly O'Donnell at the White House for us. Kelly, we thank you for that. We have a surprise ruling in from a New York judge tonight who says some evidence cannot be used in the Luigi Mangione murder trial. Stephanie Gosk is here. And Steph, what evidence is in and what's out?
5: Yeah, Tom, you know, the defense wanted all of the evidence found on Luigi Mangione's backpack the day he was arrested thrown out for the trial. But the judge in the state case gave them only a partial victory today. The items discovered while the accused killer was still in that Pennsylvania McDonald's cannot be used in trial, including a loaded magazine, a cell phone, passport, and a wallet, because the judge ruled it was a warrantless search. But everything else can be used by prosecutors during the state trial, including the alleged murder weapon, silencer, and the notebook that prosecutors say Mangione used to plan the murder of UnitedHealthcare CEO Brian Thompson. So now the state case moves forward, Tom, and it has a trial date set for September 8th.
0: Coming up at the end of summer. All right, Stephanie, we thank you for that. This just in tonight, we're learning of the death of Mark Furman. You'll remember he's the former LAPD detective at the center of the O.J. Simpson murder trial. Ann Thompson has more.
6: People call Detective Mark Furman.
8: He was the controversial witness in the O.J. Simpson trial. Mark Furman.

0: being racist and using the N-word.
1: Is it possible that you have forgotten that act on your part?
2: No, it's not possible.
1: Are you therefore saying that you have not used that word in the past 10 years, Detective Furman?
2: Yes, that's what I'm saying.
0: They then played a tape of the detective using the N-word.
3: We, the jury, in the above entitled action, find the defendant, Orenthal James Simpson, not guilty of the crime.
0: Simpson
3: of murder,
0: was acquitted, and Furman accepted a plea deal for perjury. He served no jail time. Furman retired from the LAPD and moved to Idaho. He wrote books about high-profile crime cases, including the Simpson case. He appeared on Fox News as a crime expert and hosted a radio show in Spokane, Washington. Furman died this month. TMZ reports it was from an aggressive form of throat cancer. Furman was 74. Ann Thompson, NBC News.
4: Now to those new shocking images, Justin, showing that scary moment at an Idaho air show. Two Navy jets colliding in the sky and the crews incredibly able to eject in time. Here's Jesse Kirsch.
5: Tonight, this new video shows another angle of that harrowing moment at an Idaho air show. Watch these U.S. Navy planes fly side by side before they collide, appearing to stick together midair. Their crews safely ejecting.
6: Here we got four parachutes.
5: Before this fiery crash. Remarkably, the U.S. Navy says everyone on board survived.
7: The plane crashed.
5: Another angle also showing the collision Sunday at the Mountain Home Air Force Base. Suddenly, the jets, an FA-18 variant known as the Growler, collide, shocking the crowd. In the skies above the fiery wreckage, those four parachutes.
8: I just keep seeing the two planes hitting and the four pilots ejecting, and that's what I keep seeing in my head.
5: At first, Ruben Villalpando thought this was part of the show.
8: They were supposed to have a pyro show there today, too, but then I realized, I was like, no, both the planes went down.
5: Videos later appearing to show the plane's crews landing back on the ground.
9: And tonight, the Navy says one air crew member is being treated for a non-life-threatening injury at a local hospital, while the other three crew members were not injured. Meanwhile, aircraft recovery has now begun. Tom?
4: It is a miracle they all survived. All right, Jesse, thank you. When we return in 60 seconds, it's the jingle you can't get out of your head. But the Cars for Kids ad is now banned by a judge in California because much of the money isn't actually going to kids. We'll explain.
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4: We are back now with that infamous Cars for Kids commercial, the jingle that probably just got stuck in your head the second I said the name. But tonight the music is stopping in California, where a judge has banned the ads. Steve Patterson explains why.
12: That Cars for Kids jingle.
13: Cars for Kids.
12: An earworm that lives rent-free in people's heads.
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12: But if you live in California, a judge ruling that the charity has 30 days to pull the ads from state airways for violating false advertising laws. The lawsuit was filed by Bruce Puterball, who donated his Volvo after he says that melody got to him.
13: K-A-R-S, Cars for Kids.
12: But he says he felt misled after learning where the money actually went. According to testimony from the charity's COO, much of it goes to a New Jersey-based Jewish organization, which uses the funds for summer camps, trips to Israel, even a

0: matchmaking service. Potterball's attorney is saying his client's issue wasn't the organization, but that he didn't know who was receiving the funds.
1: Maybe he wanted to send it to poor disadvantaged kids in California, which is what he thought the ads were doing. And it wasn't.
0: The judge, finding that children, especially needy or underprivileged children, were not the exclusive recipients of the donations. The nonprofit calling the decision deeply flawed, saying it's well known that we are a Jewish organization and our website makes it abundantly clear, adding that they plan to appeal. 1-877 cars for kids. Steve Patterson, NBC News, Los Angeles.
2: And we're back in a moment with the Americans arrested, accused of breaking into Punch the Monkey's enclosure. What they did once inside. That's next.
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2: Welcome back. This just in tonight, a jury has thrown out Elon Musk's massive lawsuit against OpenAI and Sam Altman. A federal jury found that Musk waited too long to sue. He had accused Altman of illegally enriching himself off the company that Musk helped start with him. Musk says he will appeal, saying the judge didn't rule on the merits of that case. And in Japan, video captured a person breaking into the zoo enclosure for Punch, the beloved monkey who went viral earlier this year. Police telling local media two Americans were arrested. You can see a person in some type of costume scaling the fence and then jumping into the enclosure before being confronted and then removed. All right, when we come back tonight, there is good news. The buzzer beater that sent an entire school into a frenzy.
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2: Finally, there's good news tonight out of the Minneapolis area. A middle schooler who loves basketball, scoring a huge basket in front of all his classmates in a moment that goes beyond the game.
22: It was a full court frenzy. Sixth grader Wyatt News, who has Down syndrome, making this incredible shot at his middle school's annual student versus staff game. His classmates going wild. Wyatt sporting the jersey of his favorite player, Golden State Warrior Steph Curry. Even pulling his signature night-night move.
1: Night-night!
22: Wyatt learned about the move during the Paris Olympics.
13: The whole place went wild. He gave high fives the sleeper pose, and everybody, the whole school community, just cheered, and we really rocked it.
22: Wyatt's mom writing on social media, this was joy, this was belonging, this was Wyatt being exactly who he is, fully included, fully celebrated, and fully ready to take on the teachers again next year.
13: Is the teachers going to win?
17: No, guess.
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17: Yeah.
13: Who's going to go down?
2: Wyatt's got game. All right, that's Nightly News for this Monday. I'm Tom Yamas. Thanks so much for watching. Tonight and always, we're here for you. Good night.
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24: Hey there, everyone. I'm Kate Snow in for Gotti Schwartz. Tonight, we start with breaking news at a San Diego mosque. Police say three men were found dead in front of the Islamic Center of San Diego. Two teen suspects are also dead. The mosque is also home to a school. You can see police officers leading young children to safety earlier today. Neighboring schools also went into lockdown. At a press conference, officials confirmed all of the students and the teachers are luckily safe. But the gravity of the situation still weighing heavily on the community, including the San Diego police chief.
25: And I tell you what got me. Watching the kids come running out. Just thankful to be alive.
24: The FBI says they are considering the shooting, in their words, a hate crime until it is not. Let's bring in Morgan Chesky, who's in Claremont, California. That's a neighborhood in San Diego. Morgan, I know officials just gave another press conference. It might still be going on. What are we learning this hour?
26: Yeah, Kate, that press conference still ongoing, and that perimeter around this Islamic center remains in place with a significant presence of law enforcement here. What we've learned, Kate, is that the initial concern did not begin with the call of an active shooter out at 1143. It was rather a couple hours earlier, the San Diego police chief confirming that the department received a phone call from a mother who shared some disturbing news. I want you to hear what he said in his own words.
25: She believed her son was suicidal, and she began to share information that several of her weapons were missing, her vehicle was missing, in addition to her son. She also said that her son was with a companion, and that they were dressed in camo. And that is not consistent with what we would typically see from somebody that is suicidal. That began to trigger a larger threat assessment picture.
26: Okay, that mother's phone call triggered what the chief called their threat assessment team. He took her information, specifically the license plate from her car, and they began using the tools they have at their disposal to try and find exactly where it might be in the San Diego metro. At one point, there was a ping near a mall nearby where officers were dispatched. And then they found out, Kate, that one of these individuals, that woman's son or his friend, had some sort of tie to Madison High School here in San Diego. They then dispatched officers to that campus out of precaution. And it was shortly thereafter that the 911 call came in around 11:43 this morning here at the Islamic Center behind me, a place that also has a school going from preschool through third grade. Officers on the scene here in 4 minutes, Kate. And immediately upon arrival, they encountered three deceased individuals. They began securing this building classroom by classroom, breaching some doors and cases to make sure that everyone was safe inside. Authorities confirming that none of the students, none of the teachers there inside were injured. But then two blocks away, they located a vehicle with these two teenage gunmen dead inside. The police chief saying that it appears that both had taken their own lives. Kate.
24: Wow. It is lucky that the children were okay in all of this. Do we have any clues about the motives?
26: That's certainly one of the big questions right now in this ongoing investigation. Within that car, according to two senior law enforcement officials, Kate, they recovered writings that were anti-Islamic in nature. That's all that they're saying at this point in time. The chief just minutes ago said that they plan on conducting search warrants tonight and into tomorrow, continuing to gather evidence. But he did make it clear that they believe the threat here in this horrific tragedy has been neutralized. In the meantime, they are going to be keeping this Islamic Center closed down for the time being. No word yet on if there will be a more permanent security presence here. We've certainly seen that when places of worship have suffered attacks in the past. I had a chance to speak to a father a short time ago, Kate. His son is a second grader here at the school. He said it was absolute hell in that period of time where he didn't know if his son was okay until he got a text from his son's own teacher simply saying the words, amen. And that brought the reassurance, and then reached out to the security guard, or he was going to, who watches the very front of the school his son goes to. And that security guard was one of the very ones who lost their lives today. Mm.
24: Wow. And Morgan, today's shooting also comes during a holy time for Muslims, right?
26: That's right. And this is a period of time when members of the Islamic faith are gathering at places of worship for extended periods of prayer.
0: All of our world religions.
26: We do not know at this point if, you know, that was particularly tied to this act. Although that's certainly, again, I'm echoing the sentiment from the police chief earlier today. They are treating this as a hate crime until proven otherwise.
24: Yeah. Kate. All right. Morgan Chesky for us there on the ground. Morgan, thank you. And let's bring in NBC News law enforcement analyst Jim Cavanaugh. Jim, good to see you. Police say that they are looking into possible anti-Islamic writings, as Morgan was just describing, found apparently in the car belonging to the suspects. What does that tell you, first off?
1: Well, I think it'll tell us a lot more. I think you're going to find a lot more writings, Kate. I mean, this really has the hallmarks of a hate crime. We have the underlying thread, which we often see in mass killings, of suicide. And all persons who are going to commit suicide don't dress in camo. But mass killers who are suicidal often dress in camo and all black and tactical gear to commit their heinous acts. So you're going to see, I think, that at least the main protagonist in this, the main young person who was leading this, is probably going to be deeply entrenched in online sites where he's been inculcated into a world of hate, hatred of Muslims, maybe hatred of many others. He's not acting alone. In this case, he's acting in concert with another human, and probably is reaching out to a diaspora of like-minded hate mongers across the world and wants to feel part of that community. He wants to be celebrated in that hate community by attacking innocent Muslims. We're lucky that there's three adults there that you know, were courageous, stood in the breach. We don't know exactly what their actions were. We don't know if the security guard, Kate, fired a gun back, or they wrestled with them, or, you know, maybe just gave their lives. And that homicidal mania on the part of the attackers was enough to drive them away, fire on a groundskeeper a block away, and then kill themselves. We don't know if they were wounded or not. And we don't really know, Kate, if each one shot themselves or if one shot the other and then himself. So there's a lot of questions. I think it's going to go deep into hate. That really looks like what it is. It has all those hallmarks. Of course, the commanders will keep an open mind. They can't decide that now. They got to get the writings like Morgan reported. They got to get the computers. Mm-hmm. They got to do the psychological autopsy on him and them and see what it is. But just to close, seen it my whole career, when hate takes someone's heart, it destroys them as well. They destroy others, like these three heroes at the mosque, but they also destroy themselves. Don't let hate in. Push it away. Don't let people tell you it's right. Don't let them inculcate you in it. Don't let young people get in it. It will destroy them as well.
24: Jim, you know, the suspects, they were teenagers. Given their ages, do you think authorities will likely be looking, you've already alluded to this, but their online presence, right? Their social media, there will be clues somewhere.
1: Well, and Kate, there'll be lots of evidence. They've been online. Teenagers are online. They're going to be reaching out to known hate sites, talking to people. There's going to be a lot of anti-Muslim racial hatred rhetoric. I'm sure you'll find it. We always found it when we get people who would firebomb or bomb mosques or shoot them up, you know, or Jewish synagogues or Catholic churches. Every great religion gets attacked, and they're going to find that stuff. They're going to find it, and they're going to be able to piece this together and hopefully use it to stop, you know, the next one.
24: Jim Kavanaugh with us. Jim, thanks so much. A California jury took less than 2 hours to reject Elon Musk's $150 billion lawsuit against OpenAI. Today, the 9-member jury unanimously found that Musk waited too long to bring his suit against OpenAI, bringing an abrupt end to one of the biggest tech lawsuits in recent history. Remember, Musk accused OpenAI chief Sam Altman and other company founders of betraying its original nonprofit mission, arguing that Altman stole a charity when he turned it into a for-profit model. OpenAI's lawyers don't see it that way.
3: The finding of the jury confirms that what this lawsuit was a hypocritical attempt to sabotage a competitor and to overcome a long history of very bad predictions about what OpenAI has been and will become.
24: Elon Musk wrote on his platform X that he intends to appeal. Altman, meanwhile, seems poised to take OpenAI public in what will be one of the largest IPOs in history. Let's bring in David Ingram, who's been following this from inside the courtroom for us. David, good to see you. Walk us through today's verdict. Why do we think the jury sided with Altman and OpenAI?
6: Well, Kate, as you said, this came down to a very simple question in the end for the jury, which was on the statute of limitations. Musk filed this lawsuit in 2024, and the statute of limitations we're talking about for these civil claims is only 2 to 3 years. So this would have had to have been something that Musk found out about, you know, 2022 or later. But most of this trial was really about conversations and conduct that happened years earlier, so 2017, 2018, when Musk was still involved in OpenAI in 2017, they were talking at the time about converting to a for-profit. And so the jury essentially said, look, you were way too late in filing this suit. And Musk's lawyers said that statute of limitations is a technical way to lose. But OpenAI said that, look, these rules are here for a reason. If you file a lawsuit years late, you don't get the benefit of people's memories. You lose evidence. And in the end, the jury didn't have to get to the more complicated questions around liability and whether Musk had this charity stolen from him, as he said.
24: Musk posted on X that the judge in the case was, quote, creating a precedent to loot charities, referring to OpenAI's original nonprofit structure. But Musk also launched his own AI company, XAI, as a for-profit. How is that different?
6: Well, you know, Musk's credibility was a big subject for this trial during the 3 weeks of testimony. And in fact, going back to the timing question, so XAI was founded in 2023. The lawsuit followed a year later. So that sort of fit with the narrative on the part of OpenAI claiming that this lawsuit was really just an attempt at harassment for a competitor. But Musk has a complicated relationship with nonprofits and charity in general. And the idea that he was so committed to OpenAI remaining a nonprofit and felt so hurt by what happened at OpenAI in his absence that he just had to sue. You know, we don't in the end know how the jury felt about that, but Musk is not someone who has given most of his wealth away to charity. In fact, his foundation usually doesn't meet the legal minimum to give away money in its given year. So I think Musk's commitment to charity perceived lack thereof was certainly something that probably would have hurt him on the merits of this case.
24: What does this outcome today mean for Musk personally and for OpenAI going forward? There's a huge artificial intelligence race going on.
6: There absolutely is. For OpenAI, it is full steam ahead. You mentioned the IPO that they're thinking about for potentially next year. They they have at this point still the number one app in the AI space, ChatGPT, used by millions and millions of people every day. And for them, this is a sort of a sign that they can continue as they are. They've sort of put behind this threat to their stability, and they can continue to race forward with companies like Anthropic and Google for the lead in AI. Musk, by his own admission, you know, he started XAI. He folded XAI into his other company, SpaceX. And by his own admission, XAI is at best fourth place in the AI race. So he's lagging quite a bit. He's building big data centers to try to regain some footing in the AI race. But you know, if this was an attempt to knock down a competitor, it certainly fell short by that measure.
24: David Ingram, nice to talk to you. Thanks for being here. Now to a doubleheader of deadly outbreaks, hantavirus and Ebola. The CDC announcing that an American doctor has tested positive for a rare type of Ebola while working in the Democratic Republic of Congo. It comes as the World Health Organization is declaring the deadly Ebola outbreak in Africa an international public health emergency. CDC officials have confirmed over 300 suspected cases, including over 80 deaths between Congo and Uganda. They say the risk to the American public remains low. And all of that while we are still following updates on the hantavirus outbreak that spread on that Dutch cruise ship. The ship arrived in the Netherlands today, ending a 7-week voyage that saw nearly a dozen infections and 3 deaths on board from hantavirus. That cruise ship is set to be disinfected before heading back out to sea as soon as next month. 18 Americans are currently quarantining at the medical center in Nebraska. We still don't know the exact origin of this particular outbreak, but the World Health Organization is currently looking into that. Let's bring in Dr. Anne Ramoyne, joins us now, a professor in the Department of Epidemiology at UCLA. Doctor, thanks for being with us. Appreciate it. I want to go back to the growing Ebola outbreak in Africa, the World Health Organization, as I said, declaring it an international public health emergency. Can you help us understand what that means?
7: Sure. Well, thanks for having me. Basically, what the World Health is saying is that this is no longer a local outbreak that the world can watch from a distance. A public health emergency of international concern is an event that's unusual. It's potentially spreading across borders. It requires international coordination and very serious. And this situation in DRC is definitely meeting all of those categories. So the bottom line is they're trying to be able to signal to the world, hey, we got a really big problem here. We all need to get into the same boat rowing together and get this response to contain what's happening.
24: I think some of this is really scary for folks, right? We're talking about 2 different viruses, outbreaks within a short period of time. What do people need to know about the specific strain of Ebola that's hitting right now?
7: Well, there's several different species of Ebola, and the one that we normally hear about is the Ebola Zaire strain, and that's the strain that has been responsible for the vast majority of Ebola outbreaks. This particular strain, Bundi Bujio, is a little bit different in that it when you are testing for example, the diagnostics are not as capable of detecting it. And so that was what the problem was here, is that this is a species, it's a little bit different. There aren't good diagnostics for it that are field ready. And so people were being tested and for Ebola Zaire, and it seemed like it was negative. But in fact, they were positive. But this strain is also important because there are no licensed vaccines or therapeutics also targeted for this because it is reasonably rare. Only two other outbreaks ever detected.
24: No licensed vaccines or treatments. That's a statement right there. I know health officials have said that the risk of this Ebola outbreak becoming a pandemic is extremely low. When would it cross that threshold?
7: Well, you know, infectious diseases are not pandemic or nothing. This is a spectrum, and this is can be something that is very serious, but not necessarily a pandemic threat. Ebola is not like COVID. It's not a respiratory pathogen. It spreads through close contact with bodily fluids. So it is much easier to contain than something like COVID-19. So while not a pandemic threat, very serious for the people who will come in contact, very potentially devastating for the region. And so something we must get in front of as soon as possible.
24: Dr. Ramoine, we've reported a lot on the Trump administration dismantling the health agency called USAID as part of government efficiency efforts. How much of an effect could that have in terms of the response to Ebola, particularly in Africa?
7: Well, it's going to have a very big response. You know, USAID, CDC, all of the funding for all of the non-governmental organizations, all of the aid organizations in the area. I mean, much of that was supported by USAID funds. And so there's been a big attrition in the area and a big vacuum left where there's been support for health centers, support for hospitals, support for diagnostics, for laboratory, for disease surveillance, all of these things that are going to be critical in terms of getting in front of this outbreak right now. And because now the whole global health architecture is totally thinned out, you know, it's much like now we're going to have to rebuild all of this to get in front of it. It's like building the firehouse while the town is burning down. So we're in trouble.
24: Dr. Anne Ramoine, really nice to have you with us to explain all that. Thank you so much. Let's turn now to the weather, where some 46 million people in the Midwest face another round of severe storms. Kansas and Nebraska are bracing for strong tornadoes tonight, several already reported. And it's not just tornadoes that we're watching for in the area. Thunderstorms expected to bring torrential rainfall that could lead to flash flooding. All of this as red flag warnings are up for millions of people on the West Coast. Fires like this one in California today are spreading quickly, forcing people to evacuate their homes. Joining me now from Simi Valley, California, is NBC News correspondent Dana Griffin. Dana, you're following the Sandy fire there. What's the latest on the condition, and is the fire under control at this point?
8: It is not yet under control, Kate. We just got a new update from Ventura County Fire. They tell me that the fire, compared to where we are standing now, is now pushing southeast into the Bell Canyon area. They have new homes under evacuation warnings. Right now, they have nearly 11,000 homes evacuated, 12,000 people under orders. So this is very much still an active fire. We can show you just some of the images in the distance. You can see smoke has started billowing again in this area. And so this fire has been a wind-driven fire. It has been a topography kind of fire because of these steep canyonous hills. You can probably hear some of the helicopters above us as they are making water drops, still trying to contain this fire. There are also hot spots in particular areas. So that's why they've got the new evacuation warnings for residents to make sure that they get as many people out as they try to figure out what this fire is going to do, which is a little unpredictable because of the winds. I will say that we had those dry winds earlier this morning, and we're now starting to feel a cooler breeze. So that's a good indication that the wind has shifted and may help firefighters. But they say that this is still very much an active threat and an act of fire. Kate?
24: And I see that scene behind you there, Dana. What has the damage been like so far?
8: Yeah, I mean, luckily firefighters have done such a great job knocking down the fire in this particular neighborhood. But Kate, this is the only home that has burned here in the Sandy fire. We're going to take a closer look so you can see the damage. This home went up and it's charred. You can barely make out some of the things left behind. You've got some car frames. You've just got pretty much a foundation here. And at one point, firefighters just kept a hose that was streaming on this home because they wanted to prevent embers from flying to other parts of the neighborhood. So they have done a great job monitoring this home. There's still a little bit of smoke in this area, but for neighbors that I talked to, they were emotional. They were grateful for firefighters to save their neighborhood. But also, it's very chilling knowing how close the fire came to this neighborhood. Kate?
24: Yeah, I'm sure. Dana Griffin, let's hope they've turned the corner there. Thank you so much. Joining me now, NBC News meteorologist Bill Cairns with the latest forecast across the country. Bill?
9: Kate, our dangerous evening continues. This is on the heels of yesterday's tornado outbreak when we had 24 tornadoes reported. So far, over a dozen today. Most of it has been in northern Kansas, northeast Kansas, areas of southern Nebraska here, and now into northern Missouri, southern Iowa. But the threat will continue isolated all the way down tonight into areas of Oklahoma. Tomorrow, not we're as worried about tornadoes, but we have such a warm air mass, and this cold front's going to kind of stall out anywhere from Dallas, Texas, all the way back up through Cleveland, all the way Toledo, Detroit, even northern New England could have isolated severe storms tomorrow. Damaging wind, some large hail, really the biggest concerns. One of the other things for the rest of tonight, we've got a lot of water that's come down with these storms, plus the storms we've had in the days before this. This area from Kansas City all the way down through the hills just north of the Ozarks here around Springfield, you're under a moderate risk of flash flooding. We've already had significant flash flooding in St. Louis and Indianapolis, and tonight this is the area at risk. Everywhere you see maroon in here, we have current flash flood warnings. It's poured so much that most of this is urban type flooding on the roads and streets, but there's the St. Louis one and there's Indianapolis, and I think we'll probably get more of these later tonight around the Kansas City area. As far as the rainfall forecast goes, it looks like the heaviest totals will most likely be especially in areas of central and southern Missouri. As for the heat, we broke records across the board today in the Mid-Atlantic. Areas like Philadelphia was 96 degrees before Memorial Day. I know Richmond was near 98 degrees. Numerous records will be set in the next 2 days. And here's how hot it's going to be. D.C., 95 tomorrow, 94 on Wednesday. Then the cold front comes through, of course, right in time for Memorial Day weekend. It's going to be chillier with some rain, 69. New York City tomorrow, 95 degrees. Even Boston has a chance at 93 tomorrow. In areas to the south, someone has an outside chance of hitting 100 already, and that'll include areas right around Richmond. The final thing we've been watching is the fires in areas, especially California, the one that flared up just north of the Agoura Hills. This died down, thankfully, as the winds died down and the aircraft were fighting this, Kate, but it just shows you it's May. This is not fire season in California. This is a bad indicator for what's ahead this summer.
24: Yeah, that's for sure. Bill Cairns, thank you. And don't go anywhere. Up next, a judge giving prosecutors in the case against Luigi Mangione a partial win, allowing some key pieces of evidence at trial, what we're learning. Plus, a team of journalists visit the elementary school in Iran that was struck by a U.S. missile when the war with Iran first began. That's later this hour, so stay tuned.
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24: Here are some of the headlines that we're watching tonight. President Trump dropped his $10 billion lawsuit against the IRS over his leaked tax records. The Department of Justice says the president gave up his fight against the tax agency in exchange for the creation of a new $1.7 billion anti-weaponization fund. That fund would pay the president's allies who say they were unfairly targeted by previous administrations. Mark Furman, a key witness in the O.J. Simpson murder trial, has died. The former LAPD detective allegedly found that infamous bloody glove on O.J. Simpson's property, but was later convicted of lying on the stand and barred from law enforcement. Mark Furman was 74 years old. Alec Murdoch is now filing a federal civil rights lawsuit against former court clerk Becky Hill over allegedly jury tampering, during the murder trial of Alec Murdoch. The suit comes after Hill pleaded guilty to obstruction of justice and perjury charges for showing a reporter sealed exhibits, lying about it under oath, and improperly using her public office to promote her book about the trial. Hill has not responded to our request for comment. Two American tourists have been arrested in Japan after one of them allegedly entered the enclosure of a viral baby monkey punch while the other person recorded. Officials say that the animals are safe and accounted for and that the zoo will be increasing security around that enclosure. The shutdown of one of the nation's busiest commuter lines left New Yorkers scrambling for alternate routes this morning as today marked the first weekday of the Long Island Railroad strike. Union leaders and the MTA, the Metro Transit Authority, resume negotiations today but have yet to make a deal. Officials are warning commuters to work from home if possible and expect more delays if a deal is not reached soon. Tonight, a partial win for both sides in the state case against accused killer Luigi Mangione. A New York judge ruled that prosecutors can use the gun and a notebook, described as a manifesto, found in Mangione's backpack as evidence at trial. But the judge blocked prosecutors from using other items recovered from his backpack when he was arrested at a McDonald's in Pennsylvania. Remember, Mangione's charged with murdering UnitedHealthcare CEO Brian Thompson outside of a Manhattan hotel back in 2024. He has pleaded not guilty to all the charges. Let's bring in Misty Maris, who's been following this story for us. So, Misty, walk us through the judge's ruling today. You and I spoke earlier today about this. Why was some of the evidence allowed and some of it not?
15: So the Fourth Amendment says that you have to have a warrant in order to do a search, but there are so many exceptions to that rule. So what the judge was analyzing, whether or not the search that was conducted at McDonald's was an appropriate search. And the reason that prosecutors say it was is that there were what's called exigent circumstances. There was an emergency. So the search had to be done to make sure nothing nefarious was in that bag. Well, the judge said that that did not qualify. However, then Luigi Mangione was brought to the precinct and an inventory search took place, which means everything in that backpack that was discovered there is fair game. So it's different exceptions to the same rule One, the judge said was fine. The other said didn't pass muster.
24: Yeah, and so what this means, though, as we mentioned, they can now, prosecutors can now bring to evidence the gun, the notebook that people describe as a manifesto. How significant are those two pieces?
15: Those two are so critical. The gun is the alleged murder weapon. The notebook, which they call the manifesto, speaks to intent. And in addition to that, there's also a USB. We don't know what's on that. That could potentially have valuable information. Some of what's excluded, loaded magazines, cell phone, passport, wallet, and computer chip, that the prosecutors will not be able to bring into the courtroom in the state case.
24: Right. When you say cell phone, you don't know what was on that cell phone. We'll never know. Do you know which evidence of all of this is admissible or not admissible in the federal trial?
15: This is what's interesting. So in the federal case, all of this stuff, so we'll find out what was on that cell phone, but we'll find out about it in the federal case.
24: Because everything can
15: go in.
24: Because
15: everything came in, although there was a similarity. There were some statements that were excluded in the state case, and those same statements were excluded in the federal case. So there was similarity there. But as far as the backpack and the search, the federal case, everything's in, whereas the state case, it's that mixed ruling, as you pointed out.
24: Okay, and we've got, you know, state prosecutors, federal prosecutors, but on Mangione's side, he has attorneys in both of these venues. What do we know about that legal team?
15: They are a high-profile legal team. They have a lot of high-profile cases. You got Mark Agnifilo, Karen Agnifilo, married couple. Karen was formerly the second in command at the Manhattan District Attorney's Office up until about 2021. Mark was a former Manhattan DA and a federal prosecutor. And you might know his name from the Diddy trial or just most recently Harvey Weinstein. So lots of high profile clients for these two.
24: All right. Misty Maris for us. Thanks, Misty.
15: Thank you.
24: Tonight, new video of that midair collision between two fighter jets during an Idaho air show this weekend. Miraculously, all of the crew members survived. And now new eyewitness accounts reveal how terrifying that incident was as it unfolded in just seconds. Jesse Kirsch has more.
5: Tonight, this new video shows another angle of that harrowing moment at an Idaho air show. Watch these U.S. Navy planes fly side by side before they collide, appearing to stick together midair. Their crews safely ejecting.
16: We got four parachutes.
5: Before this fiery crash. Remarkably, the U.S. Navy says everyone on board survived.
17: The plane crashed.
5: Another angle also showing the collision Sunday at the Mountain Home Air Force Base. Suddenly, the jets, an FA-18 variant known as the Growler, collide, shocking the crowd. In the skies above the fiery wreckage, those four parachutes.
18: I just keep seeing the two planes hitting and the four pilots ejecting, and that's what I keep seeing in my head.
5: At first, Ruben Villalpando thought this was part of the show.
18: They were supposed to have a pyro show there today, too, but then I realized, no, both the planes went down.
5: Videos later appearing to show the plane's crews landing back on the ground.
25: And the Navy says one air crew member is being treated for a non-life-threatening injury at a local hospital, while the other three crew members were not injured. Meanwhile, aircraft recovery has now begun. Back to you.
24: Jesse Kirsch, thank you. Coming up, why a judge is banning a widely known ad for cars for kids across California, ruling it misleading. More on that ahead. But first, you got to see this. A family in Santa Clarita, California, thought they were getting a package delivery, but instead found that a full-grown black bear strolling right up to their front door. The best part? Earlier that day, the mother had been joking about hoping a bear would show up at their house. Please be careful what you wish for. We'll be right back.
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24: Welcome back. On the first day of the war with Iran, tragedy struck the Iranian city of Minab. More than 150 people, including at least 120 children, died after a missile destroyed an elementary school. A preliminary U.S. military investigation determined that the U.S. was responsible, but the Trump administration has not formally accepted that determination. 2.5 months later, Sky News International Affairs editor Dominic Waghorn went to visit the site of the strike and spoke to parents of some of the children who died that day.
0: Dawn, deep in the south of Iran, we're reaching the end of a four-day journey. Heading for a place now infamous in the story of this war. As we enter the town of Minab, there are reminders everywhere of its terrible tragedy. We've come to the primary school that was hit on the first day of the conflict by precision-guided American missiles. We're the first journalists from outside of Iran to film here since the attack. There are still so many unanswered questions about what happened here. We meet brothers Fazl and Reza, who rushed to help after the missiles came in.
29: We were faced with an unbelievably horrifying scene. There were pieces of bodies everywhere. Hands, heads, a child's torso without limbs, all burned. All of this area was full of body parts. We were terrified and in shock. We were wondering if we were in a nightmare or awake and couldn't believe what we were seeing.
0: The missiles struck in the middle of the morning when the school was full of children, causing enormous loss of life. Staff at the school had already realised that Iran was under attack that morning and called parents to take their children home. Most of them didn't get here in time. Survivors say that most of the children, the girls on the upper floor of the school, were moved to that end of the building to a prayer room for their safety. When the missiles struck, they killed many children and teachers on impact, but they also tragically collapsed completely that end of the school, trapping and killing many more. 11-year-old Parastesh was on the school's upper floor when the missiles landed. She somehow survived but was badly injured. her little brother, 9-year-old Ali Askar, was killed.
1: Thank you, Daddy Askar.
0: She showed us his toys and his backpack found in the rubble and told us how she raced to help him that morning before a second explosion tore them apart.
1: این با این دست بود. اینجوری دستم رو میخواستم بذارم رو شونش که بیارم طرف خودم که دومی روزم تر شد. خیلی فاصله نبود که دیگه بهش برسم. میخواستم بیارم سمت خودم فکر میکردم اگه بیارم سمت خودم در امانه.
0: Parastesh was found under rubble on the floor below. She was severely burned and spent weeks in hospital recovering. Jawad, their father, told us how proud he'd been of his son. The loss of Ali Askar, he says, is impossible to take in.
3: من حقیقت تا الان هم باور ندارم که پسرم نیست و شهید شده. تا الان هم باور ندارم. دیگه تا هنوز هم باور ندارم که علی اصغر نیست. حس میکنه همیشه تو خونه است.
0: Minab has had to extend the town's cemetery to bury all the dead. They come here.

0: for 100 years. If there is an explanation for this atrocity, we haven't heard it yet. The evidence points to America. Iranians say these are pieces of US-made Tomahawk cruise missiles collected at the site. And we know America attacked several other places nearby that day. Whatever other targets there were in the area, the point to stress is this was a primary school. It had been for more than a decade and was clearly marked on maps. And yet, it was struck, it seems, right in the centre of the building by missiles that are accurate within a few metres. It was either deliberately targeted, which would be a war crime, or it was misidentified, potentially equally a breach of the rules of war. Now, after similar incidents in Iraq and Afghanistan, America has admitted responsibility within a few days or at the most a few weeks. All it's said for almost 3 months now is this is being investigated. They are stalked here by the spectre of war returning. It's not at all clear to what extent this appalling tragedy is being investigated and what's been learned to make sure nothing like this can happen again if hostilities resume.
1: Dominic Waghorn, thank you so much for that reporting. And we will.
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1: We're back with one state blocking one of TV's most recognizable jingles.

0: Those ads from Cars for Kids have asked listeners for over 20 years to donate cars for a kids' charity. And now a judge says they cannot air in California. She says the ads are misleading and they violate state laws against false advertising, since most of the proceeds actually go to a Jewish organization in New Jersey. Let's bring in NBC's Steve Patterson, who's following all of this. Steve, how did this lawsuit happen in the first place?
1: Yeah, Kate, there's this guy named Bruce Puterbaugh, lives here in California, older gentleman in his 70s, watched a lot of TV. If you watch a lot of TV anywhere in this country, you are going to hear this jingle. He heard this jingle ad nauseum. It was like in his sleep. And he eventually had a car that he wanted to donate, his Volvo. He donated to Cars for Kids in 2021, but then came to learn where, according to him, where the money was actually going. It felt that he needed to say something, got an attorney, and they obviously filed this lawsuit. The judge, the ruling, awarding him about $250 to cover the cost of his Volvo. But he said it wasn't about the money. It was about the message, or in this case, what he calls the mismessage of this advertising, which, of course, the judge agreed with.
0: Okay. Yeah, by the way, Steve, I cannot get it out of my head right now,
1: I'm
0: just
1: sorry.
0: Because we mentioned it. Thanks a lot.

0: But for years, you know, the mission did seem to be for kids. It was 1-800, whatever it was, cars for kids. What actually was that money going to?
1: You know, and we should say, by all accounts, that is still the mission, right? This is still a charity. It still benefits kids. It's just kids that may not be sort of the same situation in which you would think by watching the ad, especially if you're watching the kids in the ad, because the kids in the ad are of a younger age, and the judge brings this up. The organization that this actually benefits is named Aura. It's a New Jersey-based Jewish organization. By all intents and purposes, they're doing good things. These kids are going to summer camp. They're taking trips to Israel. They're part of a group that makes them feel good, and they're learning. And they're directly funded from Cars for Kids. Great thing. Nobody's arguing with that. The judge didn't argue with that. The attorney, Bruce Pureball, in his home in California, doesn't argue with that. What he's saying is that based upon the marketing, the advertising that everybody's seeing across the country, they would have no way of knowing where exactly the money is going. And so that's what the judge ruled, that you need to specify religious affiliation, the age of the kids, because it's actually benefiting maybe elder teens and not the younger kids that you're seeing in the ad, and then where exactly the money is going. If they want to keep the ads, they need to make that as part of the ad, and that's part of the ruling as well.
0: So what is the judge asking the nonprofit to do now?
1: Yeah, I can read it. A judge says that there needs to be an express audible disclosure of religious affiliation, the geographic location of its primary beneficiaries, the age of those beneficiaries, again, all tying into the same theme, specifying whether they aim for children or families or both. If they don't do that, and they have 30 days from the ruling, which was May 8th, so by June 8th, these ads will have to come down off the air. They're still on right now. If you turn on TV, you can still stumble upon them in California. But unless they add this, again, audible disclosure to say, you know, all these specifications about where the money is going, they're coming down.
0: Has Cars for Kids said anything, Steve, about it?
1: They have. I don't know if we have a full screen of this, but they put a statement out in response to this. They said, quote, "We believe this decision is deeply flawed, ignores the facts, misapplies the law. It's well known that we are a Jewish organization, and our website makes it abundantly clear. We expect to win on appeal because the law and the facts is clearly on our side." That is their take, of course. The judge thinking a little something different, but they have clearly stated that they will certainly appeal this decision.
0: All right. Kate. Steve Patterson for us. Thank you. Now we want to get to some breaking news out of New York. New York Governor Kathy Hochul says the Metropolitan Transportation Authority, known as the MTA, has reached a deal with the five Long Island Railroad unions after a three-day strike. Governor Hochul posting on X that the deal delivers raises for workers while protecting riders and taxpayers. She says Long Island Railroad service will resume tomorrow at lunchtime, not in time, though, for the morning commute. And it has been almost a whole year since the Trump Organization said it was launching Trump Mobile, a cell phone service that would roll out gold phones called the T1, or what people have been calling simply the Trump phone. After months of hang-up, the phones finally began shipping out last week. One of the people who ordered one last summer was our very own Brian Chung, who just got his phone in the mail. Take a look.
2: Gold casing, a flag stamped on the back. This long-awaited T1 phone from Trump Mobile is finally here. It was in June last year that the president's sons announced a bold new venture.
3: Today we're here to introduce Trump Mobile.
2: The phone marketed as a patriotic alternative to big tech and promised as an American-made phone.
4: We're keeping our data onshore. We're going to be manufacturing the phones.
2: Trump Mobile said the phone would be released in August. NBC News put down the $100 deposit that same month.
5: Thank you for your order, Brian Chung.
2: But 9 months passed, with 12 phone calls and countless emails to the company. But one day after this report last week,
5: here we are in May of 2026, and there appears to be no sign of it.
2: Someone on behalf of Trump Mobile contacted me and said devices were going out to the media.
6: And, here it is. Here is the long-awaited Trump Mobile phone.
2: The phone is taller than an iPhone 17 and comes with 512 gigabytes of storage at a relatively cheap $499, which the company says is promotional pricing.
6: Truth Social, pre-installed on the phone.
2: Like any other phone, it can make calls, send texts,
7: do some wide angles,
2: and takes pretty good photos too. The phone looks different from how it was originally advertised. The original language on the website said the phone would be made in the USA, language that has since been scrubbed from the website, now saying American proud design, with an American flag that has only 11 stripes. Experts say the phone resembles a phone made in Taiwan.
7: It looks very similar. It has a very distinct shape.
8: Yeah, that does look really similar.
9: Almost identical so far.
7: We're not set up for a mid-range, kind of mid-budget phone to be made in that way here in the United States. If I had to put money on it, I would say that's the HTC U24 Pro.
2: Representatives for Trump Mobile did not respond to questions about whether the phone is made in the U.S., and the White House did not confirm if President Trump himself is using the phone bearing his name.
0: Brian Chung reporting for us. Brian, thanks. Still to come, a look at a growing trend of graduating students booing during commencement speeches, all because AI is mentioned.
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0: Finally tonight, as graduation season is in full swing, an unlikely trend is taking place at ceremonies across the country. Commencement speeches designed to inspire are actually being met with a different kind of reaction. NBC's Valerie Castro explains.
17: Spring signals graduation season and commencement speech time, but one phrase proving wildly unpopular.
18: The rise of artificial intelligence is the next industrial revolution.
17: Oh. From a tech business executive to a music industry titan, AI clearly striking a sore spot.
19: AI is rewriting production as we sit here. Deal with it. Like I said, it's a tool.
17: At the University of Arizona, former Google CEO Eric Schmidt faced loud jeers on the topic.
20: The question is whether you will help shape artificial intelligence. We do not know.
17: The speaker choice was controversial from the get-go, some students launching a petition to replace Schmidt in part because he's been accused of rape and sexual assault by a former girlfriend in a lawsuit currently under arbitration. NBC News has reached out to Schmidt for comment but have not heard back, but he has denied the allegations in the past.
20: AI is going to touch everything else as well. Whatever path you choose, AI will become part of how...
17: When it comes to artificial intelligence and Gen Z, more than half say they use it regularly, according to a recent survey. But a third say the tech makes them feel angry, and nearly half say the risks of AI in the workforce outweigh the benefits.
20: If you'd let me make this point, please.
17: A workforce wary of what lies ahead. Valerie Castro, NBC News.
0: Valerie, thank you so much. That does it for us tonight. I'm Kate Snow in for Gotti. We'll see you tomorrow. Until then, stay tuned to NBC News Now.
12: Breaking news tonight, the deadly shooting rampage at an Islamic center in San Diego. Two teenage shooters storming the facility. Children inside the building. The tragedy being investigated as a hate crime. At least three killed. Police say two gunmen charged the mosque and school. Kids rushed to safety by officers in tactical gear. SWAT teams swarming the area. Both teenage shooters are now dead. Our new reporting on this developing situation. Also breaking right now, hundreds evacuated from a fast-moving wildfire just outside of Los Angeles. Firefighters racing to save neighborhoods, plus the tornado emergency. Violent twisters demolishing homes, and the threat is far from over. Al Roker standing by. New Ebola outbreak, an American testing positive for the deadly virus. The travel ban now in effect in the U.S. What you need to know. President Trump's settlement with his own government, dropping his $10 billion lawsuit, but negotiating a massive fund to help those prosecuted under the Biden administration. Could January 6th defendants get a cut? The crucial ruling in the Luigi Mangione case over the key evidence found in his backpack, including his gun and a notebook, which can be admitted at trial. The police detective at the center of the O.J. Simpson case has died. What we're learning about Mark Furman's death. Airshow jets collide. New video capturing the mid-air crash. The crew on board ejecting. How did they survive? Cars for Kids controversy. Those ads with the relentlessly catchy jingle now banned in California. The reason why. Americans detained for breaking into the zoo enclosure. A viral sensation, Punch the Monkey. And there's good news tonight. The sixth grader sinking this incredible basket, inspiring his entire school and all of us. Nightly News starts right now.
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12: And good evening. We begin tonight with that breaking news, what the San Diego police chief just called every community's worst nightmare, a deadly shooting at an Islamic center. We have late details just coming into our newsroom. We now know that there were two shooters, both male teenagers, who are now dead. Three adult victims were shot and killed. The images as chilling, though, as they are sadly familiar. You see here small children being rushed to safety, hands on each other's shoulders. A school is a part of that center there, and police say all children tonight, thankfully, are safe. This woman racing out of the building and law enforcement officers rushing her away from the threat. The police response, as you see here from our pictures, massive. Look at the row of police cars stretching back to the highway. And these officers lined up outside, heavily armed, preparing to go in. Police right now saying they believe this was a hate crime. Our Morgan Chesky is at the scene for us tonight.
22: Police and SWAT teams responding to the Islamic Center of San Diego around 11:43 this morning to a deadly shooting.
23: Multiple victims. Shooters are not in custody.
24: Within 4 minutes, officers arrived on scene and observed immediately what appeared to be deceased victims out in front.
22: Police with guns drawn approaching the building. Grade school children at a school inside rushed out hand in hand. Officers began going classroom by classroom to secure the building.
24: They did have to breach doors to get into all of the different rooms. Extremely chaotic.
22: One of the victims in front of the building, a security guard, seen on the ground lying in a pool of blood. Witnesses describing a confrontation with the gunman.
1: Supposedly, someone walked up, showed a weapon to the security guard. Security guard pulled his weapon. They started firing.
22: Tonight, police say that security guard prevented an even worse tragedy.
24: One of the deceased is a security guard that works there, and I think played a pivotal role in assisting from this being much worse.
22: Police tonight describing the suspects as two teenagers, both male, ages 17 and 19, found dead in a vehicle off-site.
24: The suspects at this point appear to have died from self-inflicted gunshot wounds. There were no officers involved in firing their weapons.
22: An officer describing another scene two blocks away, where the suspects apparently started firing at a landscaper.
24: There was a landscaper that was doing his work that was shot at and fortunately was not hit.
22: The shooter's identities and potential motives yet to be released.
24: We are considering this a hate crime.
22: Tonight, this message from the mayor.
3: I want to assure our Muslim community that we will do everything it takes to make sure that you can feel safe in this city.
4: Still an active scene tonight. Morgan Chesky is there at the perimeter. And Morgan, we know there are still people who were injured in the shooting.
5: Yeah, Tom, that's right. We know that multiple people were taken to nearby hospitals where they are still being treated. But authorities confirming again tonight that no school children were injured inside that Islamic center. And as we push in here, you can see that they've established a wide perimeter around that building here on all sides. I cannot tell you, Tom, the convergence of law enforcement that we have seen here and back out here. We've just heard from two senior law enforcement officials when they searched that car where those deceased gunmen were found. They did find anti-Islamic writings, but this investigation, Tom, still very early. Tom.
4: Morgan Chesky with that new reporting out tonight. Morgan, we thank you for that. We're actually following more breaking news out west right now. A fast-moving wildfire forcing hundreds to evacuate near Los Angeles. And we're tracking a tornado outbreak in the Midwest. Dana Griffin reports from the front lines of that wildfire.
6: Tonight, dangerous wildfires raging in the west. Thick plumes of smoke from Colorado to California turning skies dark. The Sandy Fire roaring through a residential neighborhood an hour outside of Los Angeles. Evacuation warnings issued as flames rapidly spread.
25: You can still see flames coming from this burned down home. Firefighters are sending water onto the property to try to prevent embers from being carried to other parts of the neighborhood.
6: Neighbors shaken by how close the flames got.
26: They saved our home. Thank God. The Lord just put his hand of protection over our property.
6: Noelle Hankinson says she rushed to pick up her 13-year-old son from school. The smoke close by.
27: I wanted to get here and get him, so scared about, you know, the flames moving this way.
6: In Colorado, firefighters racing to put out this wildfire. Crews tackling the flames from above. This charred building still smoldering. Meanwhile, menacing funnel clouds tearing through America's heartland after a weekend of severe weather.
28: Wow. Oh my God.
6: This twister ripping through a field in Nebraska.
29: Breaking, roping. Breaking.
6: Debris flying through the air as a funnel cloud forms. The damage in St. Paul, devastating. Tearing these homes from their foundations, leaving behind crumpled cars. On the East Coast, sweltering temperatures setting in. An extreme start to the week being felt coast to coast.
4: Dana, let's get back to that wildfire. We see that burnt out house there just behind you, but it seems like firefighters were able to stop it, saving the rest of that neighborhood.
25: Oh, yeah, Tom. At one point, winds whipped more than 20 miles per hour. But luckily, firefighters did a great job knocking down this fire, which is a relief to this community. Tom?
4: Dana Griffin there in the fire zone. Dana, thank you. I want to bring in Al Roker. And Al, we're seeing serious tornado damage as well. It's a violent start to the week.
30: That's right. At least two dozen tornadoes in this last outbreak, Tom, and we've got more possible for tonight. In fact, we are looking at tornado watches now into late tonight. Tornado warnings as well. We've got severe thunderstorm watches in the upper Midwest. For tonight, we are looking at 30 million people at risk, especially around central Kansas into southern Iowa. We have the possibility of EF2 or stronger tornadoes. 57 million people at risk tomorrow from Burlington all the way down to Del Rio, Texas. Damaging winds, damaging hail, And we're talking about anywhere from 5 to 7 inches of rain. So flash flooding is also a risk, Tom.
4: Okay, Al, we thank you for being here tonight. We're going to follow two major disease outbreaks that we're tracking right now. The CDC confirming a U.S. citizen in Africa has tested positive for Ebola. This as the crew is finally let off that hantavirus cruise ship. Here's Maggie Vespa.
2: Tonight, American doctor Peter Stafford testing positive for Ebola in Africa, according to the medical missionary group Surge, with the CDC confirming an American was exposed in the Democratic Republic of Congo. The agency now working with the State Department to move the patient to Germany for specialized treatment, along with 6 other exposed Americans.
7: How urgent is it to get this American to a place like Germany that can give them proper care?
8: I think it's very urgent. You can dramatically improve the survival rate.
2: Health officials stress risk within the U.S. remains low. Ebola is primarily transmitted through direct contact with bodily fluids. Meanwhile, stunning new images from the cruise ship at the center of the deadly hantavirus outbreak. Teams in full hazmat suits seen here removing bins, suitcases, even a mattress. The 27 crew and medical staff on board disembarking to begin a strict 6-week incubation period. Health officials say none are symptomatic, but in Canada, another passenger testing positive.
9: Clearly, this is not what we hoped for, but it is what we planned for.
2: Health officials say the patient is in their 70s and was traveling with a partner who's testing negative. Both are now isolating in a hospital. Back home, 18 Americans remain isolated and asymptomatic at the National Quarantine Unit in Omaha. As health officials scramble to contain both outbreaks, Dr. Ashish Jha, who served as the Biden administration's COVID response coordinator, warning tonight.
8: What we've seen both with hantavirus and Ebola is a CDC that's responding far more slowly, and the world is really missing that leadership that usually comes from the CDC.
4: And Maggie, I know you have some new reporting on the Ebola outbreak. There's a new travel ban in place tonight to contain that outbreak.
0: Yeah, Tom, that's right. The CDC banning foreigners from entering the U.S. if in the last 3 weeks they've been to parts of Africa impacted by this outbreak. And the U.N. tonight tracking more than 480 suspected cases and 116 deaths. Tom.
4: Maggie Vespa for us. Maggie, thank you. We want to head to Washington now in a growing controversy over the Trump administration's move to create a $1.7 billion fund to compensate people they say were wrongly prosecuted by the Biden administration. Kelly O'Donnell joins us now. And Kelly, this is all in exchange for President Trump dropping lawsuits?
0: Tom, this is an extraordinary legal drama that involves the president dropping his multiple lawsuits against the federal government, including against the IRS for a leak of his tax returns. But in exchange, the Trump administration today created what it calls an anti-weaponization fund, using more than $1.7 billion of taxpayer money that could pay out compensation to Trump allies who say they were unfairly prosecuted by the Biden administration, possibly including January 6th rioters who were pardoned by President Trump. Democrats are calling this corrupt and an abuse of power. Tom?
4: All right, Kelly O'Donnell at the White House for us. Kelly, we thank you for that. We have a surprise ruling in from a New York judge tonight who says some evidence cannot be used in the Luigi Mangione murder trial. Stephanie Gosk is here. And, Steph, what evidence is in and what's out?
10: Yeah, Tom, you know, the defense wanted all of the evidence found on Luigi Mangione's backpack the day he was arrested thrown out for the trial. But the judge in the state case gave them only a partial victory today. The items discovered while the accused killer was still in that Pennsylvania McDonald's cannot be used in trial, including a loaded magazine, a cell phone, passport, and a wallet, because the judge ruled it was a warrantless search. But everything else can be used by prosecutors during the state trial, including the alleged murder weapon, silencer, and the notebook that prosecutors say Mangione used to plan the murder of UnitedHealthcare CEO Brian Thompson. So now the state case moves forward, Tom, and it has a trial date set for September 8th.
4: Coming up at the end of summer. All right, Stephanie, we thank you for that. This just in tonight, we're learning of the death of Mark Furman. You'll remember he's the former LAPD detective at the center of the O.J. Simpson murder trial. Ann Thompson has more.
11: People call Detective Mark Furman.
13: He was the controversial witness in the O.J. Simpson trial. Mark Furman, then a Los Angeles police detective, discovered the bloody glove at the former football player's home after Simpson's ex-wife Nicole and her friend Ron Goldman were murdered.
11: Detective Furman, can you tell us how you feel about testifying today?
14: Nervous.
12: reluctant.
13: Simpson's defense team accused Furman of planting evidence, being racist, and using the N-word.
14: Is it possible that you have forgotten that act on your part?
12: No, it's not possible.
14: Are you therefore saying that you have not used that word in the past 10 years, Detective Furman?
12: Yes, that's what I'm saying.
13: They then played a tape of the detective using the N-word.
15: We, the jury, in the above entitled action, find the defendant, Orenthal James Simpson, not guilty of the crime.
13: Simpson was acquitted, and Furman accepted a plea deal for perjury. He served no jail time. Furman retired from the LAPD and moved to Idaho. He wrote books about high-profile crime cases, including the Simpson case. He appeared on Fox News as a crime expert and hosted a radio show in Spokane, Washington. Furman died this month. TMZ reports it was from an aggressive form of throat cancer. Furman was 74. Ann Thompson, NBC News.
4: Now to those new shocking images, Justin, showing that scary moment at an Idaho air show, two Navy jets colliding in the sky and the crews incredibly able to eject in time. Here's Jesse Kirsch.
16: Tonight, this new video shows another angle of that harrowing moment at an Idaho air show. Watch these U.S. Navy planes fly side by side before they collide, appearing to stick together midair. Their crews safely ejecting.
17: Here we got four parachutes.
16: Before this fiery crash. Remarkably, the U.S. Navy says everyone on board survived.
18: The plane crashed.
16: Another angle also showing the collision Sunday at the Mountain Home Air Force Base. Suddenly, the jets, an FA-18 variant known as the Growler, collide, shocking the crowd. In the skies above the fiery wreckage, those four parachutes.
19: I just keep seeing the two planes hitting and the four pilots ejecting, and that's what I keep seeing in my head.
16: At first, Ruben Villalpando thought this was part of the show.
19: They were supposed to have a pyro show there today, too, but then I realized, I was like, no, both the planes went down.
16: Videos later appearing to show the plane's crews landing back on the ground.
20: And tonight, the Navy says one air crew member is being treated for a non-life-threatening injury at a local hospital, while the other three crew members were not injured. Meanwhile, aircraft recovery has now begun. Tom?
4: It is a miracle they all survived. All right, Jesse, thank you. When we return in 60 seconds, it's the jingle you can't get out of your head. But the Cars for Kids ad is now banned by a judge in California because much of the money isn't actually going to kids. We'll explain next.
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4: We are back now with that infamous Cars for Kids commercial, the jingle that probably just got stuck in your head the second I said the name. But tonight the music is stopping in California, where a judge has banned the ads. Steve Patterson explains why.
31: That Cars for Kids jingle.
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31: But if you live in California, a judge ruling that the charity has 30 days to pull the ads from state airways for violating false advertising laws. The lawsuit was filed by Bruce Puterball, who donated his Volvo after he says that melody got to him.
32: K-A-R-S, Cars for Kids.
31: But he says he felt misled after learning where the money actually went. According to testimony from the charity's COO, much of it goes to a New Jersey-based Jewish organization, which uses the funds for summer camps, trips to Israel, even a matchmaking service. Pardabaugh's attorney is saying his client's issue wasn't the organization, but that he didn't know who was receiving the funds.
1: Maybe he wanted to send it to poor disadvantaged kids in California, which is what he thought the ads were doing. And it wasn't.
31: The judge finding that children, especially needy or underprivileged children, were not the exclusive recipients of the donations. The nonprofit calling the decision deeply flawed, saying it's well known that we are a Jewish organization and our website makes it abundantly clear, adding that they plan to appeal. 1-877 cars for kids. Steve Patterson, NBC News, Los Angeles.
4: And we're back in a moment with the Americans arrested, accused of breaking into Punch the Monkey's enclosure, what they did once inside. That's
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4: Welcome back. This just in tonight, a jury has thrown out Elon Musk's massive lawsuit against OpenAI and Sam Altman. A federal jury found that Musk waited too long to sue. He had accused Altman of illegally enriching himself off the company that Musk helped start with him.
0: Musk says he will appeal, saying the judge didn't rule on the merits of that case. And in Japan, video captured a person breaking into the zoo enclosure for Punch, the beloved monkey who went viral earlier this year. Police telling local media two Americans were arrested. You can see a person in some type of costume scaling the fence and then jumping into the enclosure before being confronted and then removed. All right, when we come back tonight, there is good news. The buzzer beater that sent an entire school into a frenzy.
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0: Finally, there's good news tonight out of the Minneapolis area. A middle schooler who loves basketball, scoring a huge basket in front of all his classmates in a moment that goes beyond the game.
27: It was a full court frenzy. Sixth grader Wyatt News, who has Down syndrome, making this incredible shot at his middle school's annual student versus staff game. His classmates going wild. Wyatt sporting the jersey of his favorite player, Golden State Warrior Steph Curry. Even pulling his signature night-night move.
29: Night-night!
27: Wyatt learned about the move during the Paris Olympics.
30: The whole
11: place went wild. He gave high fives, the sleeper pose, and everybody, the whole school community, just cheered, and we really rocked it.
27: Wyatt's mom writing on social media, this was joy, this was belonging, this was Wyatt being exactly who he is, fully included, fully celebrated, and fully ready to take on the teachers again next year.
11: Is the teachers going to win?
12: No, guess.
11: Do you think you're going to win?
12: Yeah.
11: Who's going to go down?
0: Wyatt's got game. All right, that's Nightly News for this Monday. I'm Tom Yamas. Thanks so much for watching. Tonight, and always, we're here for you. Good night.
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0: Breaking news tonight, the deadly shooting rampage at Islamic Center in San Diego. Two teenage shooters storming the facility, children inside the building, the tragedy being investigated now as a hate crime. At least three killed after two gunmen charged the mosque and school. Kids rushed to safety by officers in tactical gear. SWAT teams swarming the area. Both teenage shooters are dead. Our new reporting on this developing situation. Also breaking right now, evacuations from a fast-moving wildfire just outside of L.A. Firefighters racing to save neighborhoods, plus the tornado emergency, violent twisters demolishing homes, and the threat is far from over. Bill Caron's timing it out. This just in, the police detective at the center of the O.J. Simpson case has died. What we're learning about Mark Furman's death. The crucial ruling in the Luigi Mangione case over the key evidence found in his backpack, including his gun and notebook, which can be admitted at trial. Americans detained for breaking into the zoo enclosure for the viral sensation Punch the Monkey. What's behind this stunt? After months of delays, the Trump mobile phone is here. Our reporter getting a firsthand look, testing it out himself. What he discovered. And BotBan, the humanoid robot taking flight. How Southwest is changing its policy after this video went viral. Plus, new Ebola outbreak in American testing positive for the deadly virus. What you need to know. Top story starts right now. And good evening. We come on the air with breaking news out of California. At least three people killed in a shooting rampage at the Islamic Center of San Diego. At this hour, police investigating the attack as a hate crime. Police say at around 11:40 a.m., two teenagers opened fire. Three members of the Islamic Center killed, including a security guard. Officials say the two suspects, a 17 and 19-year-old, died from self-inflicted gunshot wounds, so at least five dead right now. Footage shows the frantic moments. Children were rushed out of the building in lines, holding hands. This Islamic Center also has a school for kids from kindergarten through third grade. All of those children are safe tonight. The shooting triggering a massive police response. The FBI, SWAT teams, and San Diego police rushing to the scene. That attack taking place in the heart of San Diego. And we know it comes at the start of a Muslim holiday. The police chief calling it every community's worst nightmare. Our Morgan Chesky is live at the scene and leads us off.
15: Police and SWAT teams responding to the Islamic Center of San Diego around 11:43 this morning to a deadly shooting.
16: Multiple victims. Shooters are not in custody.
17: Within 4 minutes, officers arrived on scene and observed immediately what appeared to be deceased victims out in front.
15: Police with guns drawn approaching the building. Grade school children at a school inside rushed out hand in hand. Officers began going classroom by classroom to secure the building.
17: They did have to breach doors to get into all of the different rooms. Extremely chaotic.
15: One of the victims in front of the building, a security guard, seen on the ground lying in a pool of blood. Witnesses describing a confrontation with the gunman.
1: Supposedly, someone walked up, showed a weapon to the security guard. Security guard pulled his weapon. They started firing.
15: Tonight, police say that security guard prevented an even worse tragedy.
17: One of the deceased is a security guard that works there, and I think played a pivotal role in assisting from this being much worse.
15: Police tonight describing the suspects as two teenagers, both male, ages 17 and 19, found dead in a vehicle off-site.
17: The suspects at this point appear to have died from self-inflicted gunshot wounds. There were no officers involved in firing their weapons.
15: An officer describing another scene two blocks away, where the suspects apparently started firing at a landscaper.
17: There was a landscaper that was doing his work that was shot at and fortunately was not hit.
15: The shooter's identities and potential motives yet to be released.
17: We are considering this a hate crime.
15: Tonight, this message from the mayor.
3: I want to assure our Muslim community that we will do everything it takes to make sure that you can feel safe in this city.
4: Morgan Chesky joins us tonight from the scene in San Diego. So, Morgan, we know there are people who were also injured in the shooting but survived.
5: Yeah, Tom, that's right. We know an unknown number of people were taken from the Islamic Center behind me to nearby hospitals where they are currently being treated. No word yet as of this point in time, though, on their current conditions here.
4: And then, Morgan, while we have you there, we're also learning new information about some writings found in the suspect's car.
5: Yeah, Tom, we are. And authorities said that they were able to locate those two deceased gunmen a couple blocks away from the Islamic Center. Upon closer examination of that vehicle, according to senior law enforcement officials, they were able to find writings that had an anti-Islamic meaning contained within. Again, this investigation still within its very early stages. But we did hear from one of the lead investigators saying that they are treating this as a hate crime. Until proven that it's not, Tom.
4: Okay, that's a big new development there. Morgan, we thank you for that. We're also tracking some more breaking news out west. The dangerous weather ripping across the country at this hour. Millions on alert after a wildfire erupted outside of L.A. And right now there are tornado warnings going off across multiple states. Take a look at this. Flames consuming this structure in Simi Valley, California. And in the Midwest, another round of tornado warnings after a weekend of destructive storms. Dana Griffin, following it all from the fire zone in California.
6: Tonight, dangerous wildfires raging in the West. Thick plumes of smoke from Colorado to California turning skies dark. The Sandy Fire roaring through a residential neighborhood an hour outside of Los Angeles. Evacuation warnings issued as flames rapidly spread.
12: You can still see flames coming from this burned down home. Firefighters are sending water onto the property to try to prevent embers from being carried to other parts of the neighborhood.
6: Neighbors shaken by how close the flames got.
18: They saved our home, thank God. The Lord just put his hand of protection over our property.
6: Noelle Hankinson says she rushed to pick up her 13-year-old son from school. The smoke close by.
19: I wanted to get here and get him, so scared about, you know, the flames moving this way.
6: In Colorado, firefighters racing to put out this wildfire. Crews tackling the flames from above. This charred building still smoldering. Meanwhile, menacing funnel clouds tearing through America's heartland after a weekend of severe weather.
20: Wow! Oh my God!
6: This twister ripping through a field in Nebraska.
23: Breaking. Roping. Breaking.
6: Debris flying through the air as a funnel cloud forms. The damage in St. Paul, devastating. Tearing these homes from their foundations, leaving behind crumpled cars. On the East Coast, sweltering temperatures setting in. An extreme start to the week being felt coast to coast.
4: All right, Dana Griffin joins us now from Simi Valley, California. Dana, we see that burnt out house there behind you, sort of in the distance there. But firefighters were able to stop it and save the rest of the neighborhood?
12: Oh, yeah, Tom, at one point, winds whipped 20 miles per hour. I want to show you just behind me, the fire crew is starting to pack up some of these hoses, and we can actually walk closer to this burnt out home so you can get a better look. I just spoke to a fire official. He tells me that a change in wind direction has actually been key in helping them to get this fire under control. There's not as much smoke right now because at first we had that dry desert wind that was blowing. Now we're starting to get that cool ocean breeze. Unfortunately, this home is a total loss, but for parts of this neighborhood that was spared, many of the neighbors here are breathing a sigh of relief. Tom?
0: Terrible how that happens in neighborhoods. Sometimes one house goes up in flames and the others survive. It's good for those other ones, but that one home, it's so tough for the owners. Dana, thank you. I want to bring in NBC meteorologist Bill Cairns. Now, Bill, this is the threat isn't over yet. There's still active tornado warnings all across the country. I know it's a busy, busy week when it comes to weather.
2: Oh, extreme weather all over the maps. And this is following yesterday's tornado outbreak. So we're tracking numerous severe thunderstorms and storms that are producing tornadoes as I speak. Tornado watches extend all the way to North Texas, back up into southern Iowa. It's this area, though, in northeast Kansas, right where it meets areas of Nebraska into Iowa, just north of Kansas City. This is where the worst of it has been. We've had numerous tornadoes that have been reported. Most of them so far have been in kind of rural areas. The one tornado warning for Polk, that's a particularly dangerous situation, and also to the north of that. So this is right just south of the Iowa border into northern portions of Missouri. And as far as other concerns go, areas we're going to watch, Manhattan, Kansas, you have a strong line of storms going through, tornado warnings to the north of you, just north of the Mill Creek area. And as far as the other concerns go tonight, we're really going to be watching it extending southwards down into areas of Oklahoma with isolated storms. Tomorrow, we'll notice 57 million people at risk. Not tornadoes tomorrow, but we'll have a lot of damaging wind and the possibility of some very large hail throughout this area. Tornado warnings should end by about midnight tonight. But the flash flooding threat, that'll continue through the night. Flash flood warnings, St. Louis, Indianapolis, right along Interstate 70 late tonight as those storms come between Kansas City and also St. Louis. Watch out for a lot of problems on the roads. And then the heat continues too in many areas, and that's going to be a big issue as we go through tomorrow. 95 in New York City, and we're not even to Memorial Day.
0: And I have a feeling we're going to be talking every day this week. All right, Bill, we thank you for that. We're also following two major disease outbreaks. The CDC confirming a U.S. citizen in Africa has tested positive for Ebola. This as the crew is finally let off that hantavirus cruise ship. Here's Maggie Vespa tracking it all.
7: Tonight, American doctor Peter Stafford testing positive for Ebola in Africa, according to the medical missionary group Surge, with the CDC confirming an American was exposed in the Democratic Republic of Congo. The agency now working with the State Department to move the patient to Germany for specialized treatment, along with six other exposed Americans.
8: How urgent is it to get this American to a place like Germany that can give them proper care?
9: I think it's very urgent. You can dramatically improve the survival rate.
7: Health officials stress risk within the U.S. remains low. Ebola is primarily transmitted through direct contact with bodily fluids. Meanwhile, stunning new images from the cruise ship at the center of the deadly hantavirus outbreak. Teams in full hazmat suits seen here removing bins, suitcases, even a mattress. The 27 crew and medical staff on board disembarking to begin a strict 6-week incubation period. Health officials say none are symptomatic, but in Canada, another passenger testing positive.
10: Clearly, this is not what we hoped for, but it is what we planned for.
7: Health officials say the patient is in their 70s and was traveling with a partner who's testing negative. Both are now isolating in a hospital. Back home, 18 Americans remain isolated and asymptomatic at the National Quarantine Unit in Omaha. As health officials scramble to contain both outbreaks, Dr. Ashish Jha, who served as the Biden administration's COVID response coordinator, warning tonight.
9: What we've seen both with hantavirus and Ebola is a CDC that's responding far more slowly. And the world is really missing that leadership that usually comes from the CDC.
0: Maggie Vespa joins us now. Maggie, there's a new travel ban in place tonight to contain the Ebola outbreak.
21: Yeah, Tom, that's right. The CDC today banning foreigners from entering the U.S. if in the last 3 weeks they've been to areas of Africa impacted by the Ebola outbreak. And those include Uganda, the Democratic Republic of Congo, and South Sudan. At the same time, the United Nations tonight tracking more than 480 suspected Ebola cases and 116 deaths. Tom.
0: All right, Maggie Vespa for us. Maggie, thank you. I want to stay on this right now and bring in Dr. Ashish Jha, who we just heard from briefly there. He's a physician, a researcher, and, of course, the former White House COVID-19 response coordinator. Doctor, thank you for joining Top Story tonight. This latest outbreak of Ebola seems to be intensifying quickly. You've done extensive research on this disease and its spreads. What concerns you most right now?
9: Yeah, Tom, thanks for having me back. Number one concern is how quickly it is growing and how long we missed it. It looks like this outbreak probably began many, many weeks ago. And for all of that time, it was spreading silently. And that concerns me because I suspect the numbers we're seeing right now are going to probably go up quite substantially in the days and weeks ahead.
0: Just to give a primer to our viewers, Ebola, I know it comes from a fruit bat. How do people get it?
9: Yeah, so people can get it basically by either eating the fruit bat directly. I mean, people eat that in places in the world. They can get it from contaminated, from fruits, actually, that are contaminated by the droppings of the fruit bat. But once it begins, then people spread it person to person. Then when people develop symptoms, they can spread it through sweat, they can spread it through blood, semen, any bodily fluid.
0: Okay, and then we know this type of Ebola is highly contagious, right? It has no approved vaccine or treatment. Then what do officials do? What do people like you do to save lives?
9: Yeah, so, right, as you said, no vaccines, no treatments, and a pretty high mortality rate. So basically what you do, and what this, for instance, this American who's going to Germany is going to get, is really high-quality medical care of just supportive care, fluids if they need it, antibiotics if they develop a secondary infection. But all

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1: We saw the effect of it this week. I mean, the last 2 weeks, we've seen a slow CDC. We have not heard about these outbreaks from the CDC. We've heard about it from elsewhere. And then eventually, days or sometimes as much as a week later, the CDC responds. Usually we are in the front line. We are leading these efforts and responses. Now we're really in the back step. And actually worries me about the long-term American leadership in this space.
2: Okay, we're going to have to wait and see what happens there. Doctor, always great to talk to you. We thank you for that. We want to go to Washington now in a controversial new move by the president to create a $1.7 billion fund with taxpayer money to compensate people that the administration says were wrongly targeted under the Biden administration. Kelly O'Donnell is tracking this one from the White House. Hey, Kelly, this is all in exchange for the president dropping lawsuits.
3: There is an important exchange here, and here's how it would work. On the one hand, we've got this extraordinary legal drama that's playing out. So the president would drop multiple suits he has filed against the federal government. You may know about the one against the IRS for $10 billion. That related to a leak of his tax returns. There were others, including against the Department of Justice, and that had to do with the raid at his Mar-a-Lago home in the classified documents case. But in exchange for dropping those, the Trump administration today created what it calls an anti-weaponization fund. And it put in that fund, using sort of a patriotic number, 1776, so $1.776 billion. That's taxpayer money that would be used to pay compensation to Trump allies who say they were unfairly prosecuted by the Biden administration. They would apply for this compensation. That could possibly include January 6th rioters. He was asked today specifically if they would be eligible. You know they were all pardoned by President Trump. He did not answer that directly. Now, Democrats are calling this corrupt. They're saying it's an abuse of power. Some are saying nearly 100 House Democrats are saying they are filing a brief to try to stop this deal. But so far, a judge has accepted that the IRS suit filed by President Trump and members of his family is now over. And we'll be tracking this to see when there are developments dealing with payouts, should those come. Tom?
2: All right, Kelly O'Donnell for us. Kelly, we thank you. Now to the crucial ruling in the Luigi Mangione murder trial here in New York. A judge saying some of the evidence cannot be used in the state's case against him. Mangione is accused of killing UnitedHealthcare CEO Brian Thompson in December of 2024. Our Stephanie Gosk has the details.
4: Tonight, evidence in the state case against Luigi Mangione thrown out.
5: The search of the backpack at the McDonald's was improper, warrantless search.
4: The accused killer in court today, listening as the judge ruled that his passport, a loaded magazine, cell phone, and wallet could not be used as evidence against him in the upcoming murder trial.
6: Suppression motions are really hard for the defense to win, so the fact that they had a victory at all was very surprising.
4: A partial victory for the defense, but not a total win. The alleged murder weapon, including a silencer, will still be part of the case, as well as a notebook that prosecutors say Mangione used to plan the 2024 murder of UnitedHealthcare CEO Brian Thompson. The shocking early morning killing in Midtown Manhattan triggered a massive manhunt. 5 days later, a 911 call from a McDonald's in Altoona, Pennsylvania.
7: I have a customer here that some other customers were suspicious of, that he looked like the CEO shooter from New York.
4: The defense argued that police violated Mangione's rights when they searched his backpack during the arrest, and the judge agreed. But everything discovered back at the police station is admissible. There is also other evidence in the case, according to the DA's office, beyond what was in the backpack, including DNA and fingerprints found near the scene. And prosecutors say hundreds of hours of video tracing Mangione's steps after the shooting, all part of the state's case as they get set for a trial just months away.
2: All right, Stephanie Goss joins us now live in our studio along with Danny Saval. It's great to see both of you. Stephanie, I'm going to start with you. You were there. Were people surprised, that this happened?
8: Yeah, I mean, I think they were surprised for a couple of reasons. One, because it's difficult for the defense to get evidence suppressed, but also because, remember, there are two cases here. You have the state case and you have the federal case. And a federal judge heard those same arguments from the defense team about this evidence, and that judge said,

0: all of the evidence can be used. Mm-hmm. And now you have a judge in the state case saying some of it can, some of it can't. And they're specifically calling that search in the McDonald's an illegal, warrantless search.
1: Danny, the defense attorneys here, they're not going to have an easy job. There's still a lot of evidence that is going to be admitted.
2: This is still an uphill battle, but a massive win for the defense, who has chipped away at this case little by little, whether it's getting rid of the death penalty in the federal case or now winning a motion that defense attorneys like me file all the time. And most of us have only won a handful of times, including me. So this is very rare. I did not expect. I thought this would be denied across the board, as Stephanie reported, as it was in federal court. So this is something that was a big victory for the defense. But as you pointed out, they still have a long way to go. There's a lot of other evidence against this defendant.
1: And let's talk about that evidence now, right? Stephanie, we have the notebook. You have the gun.
0: Yep.
1: The silencer can be used, but the loaded magazine, cell phone, passport, and wallet cannot. I mean, this is going to be a win, obviously, for the defense, right? But they, like we said, there's these big pieces of evidence that they're still going to have to talk about.
0: Yeah, well, there's also a whole bunch of evidence that was not in that backpack, right? Yeah. And the DA last week made a point of sending out this note to everyone saying, hey, don't forget, we have DNA and fingerprints found near the scene. We have hundreds of hours of video to use as evidence. And you have the murder itself. You have that video of the murder itself. All of that is going to be introduced in trial.
1: Danny, we're getting closer and closer to this case. Do you think it starts in September, that trial date, or do you think it gets postponed again?
2: If you're just playing the odds, there's always a good chance that there will be a continuance. But I expect, especially in the federal case, within the next 8-9 months, you might have some minor delays. But really, all the suppression issues, all the motions issues are out of the way, and there's very little standing in the way between now and trial. Maybe a few status conferences, but not much more.
1: All right. So great to see both you guys. Thank you for being here.
0: Thanks, Tom.
1: We're going to be back in a moment with the high-stakes primary elections. Steve Kornacki warming up, stretching up. He's ready. He's booting up the big board. He's got the jumper cables to break down the key races to watch tomorrow night. Plus, the Trump mobile phone is finally here. Our Brian Chung has one and puts it to the test. And chaos erupting at Swatch stores over the luxury collab we told you about. We'll show you the videos ahead on Top Story.
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1: Now with the countdown to election night, voters across six states heading to the polls tomorrow to cast their votes in primary races and what could be a critical test of President Trump's influence over the Republican Party. Our Steve Kornacki is at the big board to break it all down. So, Steve, we got a little preview of what's to come this weekend. Senator Bill Cassidy of Louisiana, long-serving Republican who voted to remove President Trump from office following the January 6th Capitol riot, failed to secure his party's nomination. It's actually kind of interesting because he was running ads where he's with Trump. But what happened there?
6: Yeah, Tom. Well, the short answer is Trump was not with him. Trump was against him. Trump instead backing Congresswoman Julia Letlow. And you can see Cassidy didn't just lose. I mean, he got clobbered, not quite a quarter of the vote for a two-term incumbent Republican senator in a Republican primary. He becomes the first sitting senator, elected senator from either party to lose a primary since 2012. It had been 14 years. And honestly, this one went back about 6 years. It was in January of 2021 when President Trump was on his way out of office after January 6th, that second impeachment of Donald Trump back during his first term. Cassidy was one of the few Republican senators back then who voted to convict Trump. President certainly has a long memory. And in this primary, Trump tried to settle the score and certainly seems that he did so.
1: And then Congressman Thomas Massie of Kentucky, this is the big one that really the entire country that is into politics is watching, facing a similar test in Kentucky. Walk us through that race.
6: Yeah, for different reasons, but the president here is not with Tom Massie, Republican incumbent in the 4th District of Kentucky. This primary tomorrow night, this is basically going to be the suburbs of Cincinnati. That's where most of the vote in this district is going to come from, though the district is geographically expansive here. But the president has endorsed Ed Gollrain, the challenger to Massie here. A ton of money has come into this race. How much? Currently, this is the most expensive congressional primary in history. That's how much money has come in here. So the president really trying to go after Massie here. This is an interesting district, though. Those suburbs of Cincinnati I'm talking about, they can be a little funky politically. They are kind of libertarianish, and Massie certainly has a libertarianish streak to him. So the president coming off what he was able to pull off in ousting Cassidy in Louisiana is going to try to turn around and do it again here in Kentucky tomorrow night.
1: And then, not to put you on the spot, do we know where that money is going? Is it pretty evenly split, or is there one candidate who's pulling ahead in the big buck stakes?
6: Yeah, no, it's coming for on both sides of this thing, certainly. You know, the Trump side has come in heavy against Massie. There's been some support for Massie as well in this. So it is a test sort of the libertarianist streak of the district versus the clout of Trump with Republican voters.
1: And then speaking of the president, there's some new polling out today that shows his approval rating is slipping yet again.
6: Yeah, this is for certainly general election year. Think ahead to November past these primaries, but this is starting to loom large. Trump's approval rating overall in this New York Times poll down to 37%. But I think much more alarming for Republicans is this. From the same poll, the generic ballot, look at that advantage for Democrats, ballooning to 11 points here. Republicans have been taking solace in other polling earlier this year that showed at least that generic ballot was closer for them. If this is the start of a trend here, and this poll shows the war in Iran in particular weighing down Trump, those are the numbers that put a lot of Republicans in danger in the fall.
1: Okay. So great to have you here, Steve. As always, tune in tomorrow night for special rolling coverage of those primary elections. Steve and I were just talking about coverage begins at 6:30 p.m. Eastern right here on NBC News Now. Still ahead tonight, the dramatic mid-air collision. New video of two fighter jets crashing at an air show. The pilots ejecting. So how do they survive? But first, top stories, top moment, and one man marking a major milestone at the finish line. Just 10 days before his 90th birthday, Daniil Farkasharan, 13.1 miles, earning his medal at this year's Brooklyn Half Marathon. Take a look.
7: Big birthday this month. Daniil is turning 90. Wow. In just a few days, that is how a king finishes a half marathon.
8: Happy birthday.
1: Daniil, the oldest person to ever run this race. Congrats to him. I can't even believe that. 90 years young. That's incredible. Happy early birthday, buddy. Stay with us. More top stories.

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7: We're back now with that new video of that mid-air collision in Idaho. Two fighter jets slamming into each other during an airstrike, exploding just seconds after the crews ejected. NBC's Jesse Kirsch has new video of that crash.
8: Tonight, this new video shows another angle of that harrowing moment at an Idaho air show. Watch these U.S. Navy planes fly side by side before they collide, appearing to stick together mid-air. Their crews safely ejecting.
9: We got four parachutes.
8: Before this fiery crash. Remarkably, the U.S. Navy says everyone on board survived.
10: The plane crashed.
8: Another angle also showing the collision Sunday at the Mountain Home Air Force Base. Suddenly, the jets, an FA-18 variant known as the Growler, collide, shocking the crowd. In the skies above the fiery wreckage, those four parachutes.
11: I just keep seeing the two planes hitting and the four pilots ejecting, and that's what I keep seeing in my head.
8: At first, Ruben Villalpando thought this was part of the show.
11: They were supposed to have a pyro show there today, too, but then I realized, no, both the planes went down.
8: Videos later appearing to show the plane's crews landing back on the ground.
12: And tonight, the Navy says one air crew member is being treated for a non-life-threatening injury at a local hospital, while the other three crew members were not injured. Meanwhile, aircraft recovery has now begun. Tom?
7: Incredible work by those pilots there to survive that crash. Thank you for that, Jesse. Now to Top Stories Newsfeed. We want to start in California because a jury unanimously ruled to toss Elon Musk's landmark lawsuit against OpenAI and the company CEO Sam Altman. The jury deciding that Musk, he just waited too long to file that suit against the company behind ChatGPT. Musk was an early investor in OpenAI and claimed the company and its leaders violated a promise to operate it as a nonprofit. Chaos erupting around the world over demands for Swatch's hyped-up pocket watch collab. Video from New York over the weekend showed police pepper spraying rowdy crowds. And in Milan, fights broke out for these watches that are plastic. This is just outside one of several locations forced to shut their doors. The watch retailers asking customers not to rush stores, emphasizing the pocket watches will be available to buy for several months. And Southwest Airlines is banning all robots on flights. You heard me correctly. The move comes after a video went viral of a man bringing a humanoid on a plane, raising some eyebrows among passengers and staff. A Southwest spokesman says the policy change was not in response to a specific incident, adding that the main issue is the robot's lithium-ion batteries, which can pose risks during flights. Good point there. Okay, we're going to turn to a story our team has been tracking for nearly a year. In June, you'll remember President Trump's sons revealed Trump Mobile, a new venture promising a golden smartphone. Well, NBC News business and data correspondent Brian Chung placed an order then, and months later, finally got delivered today.
9: Gold casing, a flag stamped on the back. This long-awaited T1 phone from Trump Mobile is finally here. It was in June last year that the president's sons announced a bold new venture.
13: Today we're here to introduce Trump Mobile.
9: The phone, marketed as a patriotic alternative to big tech and promised as an American-made phone.
14: We're keeping our data onshore. We're going to be manufacturing the phones.
9: Trump Mobile said the phone would be released in August. NBC News put down the $100 deposit that same month.
15: Thank you for your order, Brian Chung.
9: But 9 months passed with 12 phone calls and countless emails to the company. But one day after this report last week,
15: here we are in May of 2026, and there appears to be no sign of it.
9: Someone on behalf of Trump Mobile contacted me and said devices were going out to the media.
16: And, okay, here it is. Here is the long-awaited Trump Mobile phone.
9: The phone is taller than an iPhone 17 and comes with 512 gigabytes of storage at a relatively cheap $499, which the company says is promotional pricing.
16: Truth Social, pre-installed on the phone.
9: Like any other phone, it can make calls, send texts,
17: do some wide angles,
9: and takes pretty good photos, too. The phone looks different from how it was originally advertised. The original language on the website said the phone would be made in the USA, language that has since been scrubbed from the website, now saying American proud design, with an American flag that has only 11 stripes. Experts say the phone resembles a phone made in Taiwan.
18: It looks very similar. It has a very distinct shape.
17: Yeah, that does look really similar.
19: Almost identical so far.
18: We're not set up for a mid-range, kind of mid-budget phone to be made in that way here in the United States. If I had to put money on it, I would say that's the HTC U24 Pro.
9: Representatives for Trump Mobile did not respond to questions about whether the phone is made in the U.S., and the White House did not confirm if President Trump himself is using the phone bearing his name.
7: All right. With that, Brian Chung joins us. Brian, we have so many questions. You've got the phone. First, how does it work? You've been playing with it all day.
15: Yeah, I mean, it works like any other phone. It's got Android on here. I think, again, it's going to be a surprise to people that there's a Truth Social preloaded onto the phone. And you'll also,
7: I mean, it's a Trump Mobile phone.
15: It is a Trump Mobile phone. Yeah. And again, there's been a lot of chatter about the 11 stripes on the back instead of 13, although maybe the Trump Mobile is the 13. But I think a lot of people are asking a lot of questions. Again, this was a phone that was supposed to be made in the USA. The side of the box here says proudly assembled in the USA. So
7: what does that mean?
15: Well, there are implications. So the FTC actually declares whether or not you can say if a phone is made in the USA. It depends on the parts. If you say assembled in the USA, that means that the parts could come from abroad. But if a substantial amount of the assembly happens in the US, then you can say it's assembled in the US. But again, not exactly what was originally advertised when this was first announced in Trump Tower in June.
7: Yeah, and then we noticed, just talking to you, the hole in the top of the phone, because we haven't seen a mini jack in a long time on a cell phone.
15: 3.5 millimeter headphone jack, which I think people will remember. That's where you used to plug in your phones. Now everyone's doing wireless with the earbuds or the AirPods, but this has a little bit of a throwback feature on there. And by the way, it's a reason for why some analysts are saying this is likely a version of another phone, because it's such an unusual feature. Only a few of them really have them these days, and so they saw the 3.5 millimeter headphone jack, all the other features.
7: But when you
15: of
7: say throwback,
15: phone,
7: I mean, those minis aren't coming back or anything, right?
15: Well, I mean, I've seen people in New York City wearing the wired headphones,
7: I've seen that
15: so
7: too,
15: maybe
7: but
15: it is popular again. But again, I think that this could just be a situation where whatever company the Trump Mobile people wanted to contract with to get this done, they had a 3.5 millimeter jack in there, and that's what they went with.
7: Brian Chung, thanks for staying on top of that one first. Appreciate it.
15: Yep.
7: Okay, we're going to turn now to that infamous Cars for Kids commercial, the jingle that probably just got stuck in your head the second I said the name. But tonight, the music is stopping in California after a judge banned the ads. Our Steve Patterson explains.
20: That Cars for Kids jingle.
21: Cars for Kids.
20: An earworm that lives rent-free in people's heads.
22: Cars for Kids, a business model you don't understand, and a jingle that will haunt you forever.
23: 877 Cars for Kids.
20: But if you live in California, a judge ruling that the charity has 30 days to pull the ads from state airways for violating false advertising laws. The lawsuit was filed by Bruce Puterball, who donated his Volvo after he says that melody got to him.
21: K-A-R-S, Cars for Kids.
20: But he says he felt misled after learning where the money actually went. According to testimony from the charity's COO, much of it goes to a New Jersey-based Jewish organization, which uses the funds for summer camps, trips to Israel, even a matchmaking service. Pardabaugh's attorney is saying his client's issue wasn't the organization, but that he didn't know who was receiving the funds.
0: Maybe he wanted to send it to poor disadvantaged kids in California, which is what he thought the ads were doing. And it wasn't.
20: The judge, finding that children, especially needy or underprivileged children, were not the exclusive recipients of the donations. The nonprofit calling the decision deeply flawed, saying it's well known that we are a Jewish organization and our website makes it abundantly clear, adding that they plan to appeal.
1: 1-877 cars for kids.
20: Steve Patterson, NBC News, Los Angeles.
7: And this is just in tonight. We're learning of the death of Mark Furman. You'll remember he was the former LAP detective at the center of the O.J. Simpson murder trial. Ann Thompson has this one.
2: People call Detective Mark Furman.
21: He was the controversial witness in the O.J. Simpson trial. Mark Furman, then a Los Angeles police detective, discovered the bloody glove at the former football player's home after Simpson's ex-wife Nicole and her friend Ron Goldman were murdered.
2: Detective Furman, can you tell us how you feel about testifying today?
24: Nervous. Reluctant.
21: Simpson's defense team accused Furman of planting evidence, being racist, and using the N-word.
25: Is it possible that you have forgotten that act on your part?
24: No, it's not possible.
25: Are you therefore saying that you have not used that word in the past 10 years, Detective Furman?
24: Yes, that's what I'm saying.
21: They then played a tape of the detective using the N-word.
26: We, the jury, in the above entitled action, find the defendant Orenthal James Simpson not guilty of the crime.
21: Simpson was acquitted and Furman accepted a plea deal for perjury. He served no jail time. Furman retired from the LAPD and moved to Idaho. He wrote books about high-profile crime cases, including the Simpson case. He appeared on Fox News as a crime expert and hosted a radio show in Spokane, Washington. Furman died this month. TMZ reports it was from an aggressive form of throat cancer. Furman was 74. Ann Thompson, NBC News.
7: All right, coming up, the tension soaring between the U.S. and Cuba, the new reporting about the island nation's drone arsenal and whether it could be used against the U.S. Plus, the scare in the enclosure for the viral Japanese monkey Punch. Two Americans detained. So what's behind this strange stunt? Stay with us. Top story just getting started.
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7: We're back now with the Americas and escalating tensions tonight between the U.S. and Cuba. According to a new Axios report, Cuba has acquired more than 300 military drones and is weighing attacks on the U.S. base at Guantanamo Bay, military vessels, and even Key West. All that according to classified intelligence shared with Axios. The outlet notes this intelligence could become a pretext for military action. Cuba's leader, Miguel Díaz-Canel, today saying Cuba poses no threat and has no, quote, aggressive plans or intentions towards the U.S., the island's foreign minister, accusing media outlets of being complicit in what he called the U.S. government's fraudulent case to justify an attack on Cuba. The Axios reporter behind that story, Mark Caputo, joins us now. Mark, you know, critics of maybe Axios, critics of the entire U.S. policy towards Cuba may scratch their heads and be like, this sounds a little familiar. This almost sounds like maybe a little bit like the origins of the Cuba-U.S. relationship and yellow journalism. And is this the pretext to set up something even bigger, an excuse to go to war? Your reporting shows that these drones weren't just purchased last week. They've been purchased since 2023.
5: Correct. The reason the United States knows about it now, according to the people we spoke to, is that Venezuelan intelligence, which is now working more closely with the United States ever since the toppling of Maduro, had informed the U.S. that the Cubans had been purchasing this equipment. And allegedly, in intercepts of what they would call chatter, this was overheard. The United States overheard these Cuban officers, Cuban intelligence, discuss the possibilities of plans of doing these various attacks. Now, our story did say that the United States doesn't believe there's an imminent attack, and they don't believe that there's an imminent threat posed by Cuba. But the position here is pretty simple. Cuba's a longtime enemy of the United States and vice versa. There are Iranian agents, Iranian military agents and advisors there, as well as Russian and Chinese ones. And the United States doesn't want to take the risk, doesn't like the risk of having an opponent 90 miles south with the sort of technology that can cause trouble.
7: It's a big headline, and you kind of were reading my mind there, 90 miles Key West from the coast of Cuba. A drone could get there pretty fast. Do we know what the security implications are here?
5: I can't say what the security implications are directly. I'm not familiar with what Naval Air Station Key West and Boca Chica has in terms of the ability to intercept the sort of equipment. But I remember as a kid growing up in Key West in the 90s, there was a Cuban MiG pilot who had flown over under the radar, and it freaked everybody out. I mean, it takes an F-16 probably about 10 minutes to go from Key West to Havana and perhaps vice versa. So though these are, you know, rather relatively long distances by boat, by plane, it's a much different story. I think the important thing to remember when it comes to this relationship is the United States and the Cuban government, they just don't trust each other. And it doesn't look as if, despite all the talks they've been having, any trust has really been built up. And it looks like more pressure and more pressure is being ratcheted up by the United States.
7: I was surprised by some of the reporting when one of the targets was Guantanamo Bay. We, of course, have a base there. I was sort of searching my memory bank. I cannot remember a time, though, when Cuba has attacked Guantanamo Bay. Has that ever happened before? Maybe it has. I just couldn't remember.
5: I don't recall. I'm a bit of a student of history and have read a little bit of Cuban history, but that I don't remember. Do remember this, though, or do understand this, is the broader context of the United States, worry about drones is rooted in Iran. Iran has shown, and Ukraine has shown to a degree, what drone and counter-drone warfare looks like. Ukraine has been able to fend off a larger opponent in Russia by employing anti-drone technology and using drones. And Iran, to a degree, has been able to fend off the United States more thanks to its drone program and to menace the neighbors, the Gulf Arab states of Iran. And so when the United States hears that Cuba is inquiring of Iran how it uses its drones and is inquiring of Russia how to buy more drones, that's according to U.S. intelligence that they've told us, it's just going to be more and more of a worry. One interesting note is that according to the intelligence officers or officials that we spoke to, about 5,000 Cuban soldiers have been sort of drafted or were sent over to Ukraine or to Russia to fight on behalf of Russia against Ukraine. And in the course of those battles and that experience, the Cuban soldiers came back and said, while this drone technology works pretty well, it's helping the Ukrainians fend off the Russians. So in that respect as well, it makes sense that Cuban intelligence, the Cuban military, is looking at drone technology as being something that's possible, that sort of freaks out or can help fend off Americans. In this case, though, it's upsetting the Americans a little more, and it's leading to a bit more of a tense
7: relationship. And Cuba's trying not to upset the Americans. You've broken a lot of stories recently about what's happening in this relationship between Cuba and the U.S. As sort of the Caputo News satellites start picking up chatter, there's a lot that's happened over the last week. How can we sort of read those tea leaves?
5: I think the best way to look at this is just the United States doesn't appear ready to engage in military action, but it wouldn't surprise me if it suddenly happened. And it looks as if the U.S. policy and posture right now, the Trump administration posture, is to just keep increasing pressure on Cuba. There's going to be the indictment that's supposed to be unveiled or released on Wednesday against Raul Castro for the 1996 shoot down of the Brothers to the Rescue planes. But the real story that we're probably not paying enough attention to in terms of the effects on Cuba is the effects that these secondary sanctions that Secretary of State Marco Rubio is imposing on businesses and companies that do business in Cuba. It's causing more and more of them to flee. It's also under a May 1st executive order that Trump had signed under Rubio's sort of supervision and input. And that's just causing more and more chaos or more and more financial trouble in Cuba that is making the situation there even more dire.
7: Mark Caputo, you can read his byline in Axios. Mark, we thank you for joining us tonight.
5: Thanks, Tom. I appreciate you.
7: That top story is Global Watch and clashes in Bolivia between mine workers and police during a second week of labor protests heating up. Video from today shows police firing off tear gas, protesters appearing to set off fireworks, and workers there demanding labor reforms and that President Rodrigo Paz's resignation as the country deals with its worst economic crisis in a generation. A tragic update on that humpback whale we told you about that was rescued off the coast of Germany. Authorities now confirming they found the animal dead near a Danish island. It comes just 2 weeks after those controversial efforts to move the sick whale in a barge towards the North Sea because it kept getting stranded in shallow water. A major legal win for Grammy winner Shakira. Spain's high court ruling that the Latin music superstar's fate in her favor, awarding her $70 million after her 2021 tax fraud fine was overturned. The judge ruled that government prosecutors failed to prove Shakira was in Spain for the required amount of days to be considered a resident in that country for tax purposes. Okay, we're going to stay overseas now. Wild video showing an intruder breaking into a Japanese zoo enclosure, home to the internet sensation Punch the Monkey. The young primate went viral for his bond with a stuffed orangutan and now draws thousands of visitors every day. Two men were detained by police for the stunt. Kathy Park has the details.
6: A bizarre break-in at a Japanese zoo is gaining global attention.
8: Oi, oi, oi, oi, oi.
6: Watch closely as this person wearing a bright blue suit and a smiley face mask hops over the fence, dangles dangerously on the concrete barrier before dropping directly into the monkey enclosure at the Ichikawa Zoo, home to the mega-popular primate, Punch the Monkey. Spectators captured a group of startled animals huddled together, staying away from the uninvited visitor, who seemed walking and climbing onto part of the exhibit. The zoo released a statement saying the intruder and a second person have been turned over to the police, and they've strengthened security measures. Local media reports they were American. This part of the zoo gets thousands of visitors daily, hoping to get a glimpse at Punch. The baby monkey became an internet sensation after being rejected by his mother and bullied by other monkeys. His only friend, an orangutan plushie.
8: Oh my God, I love him so much.
9: Punch the monkey. Oh my goodness.
10: He's just so cute.
6: While the zoo said no abnormalities have been reported in the animals this weekend, it's prompted officials to consider suspending requests to film from YouTubers and others. The costume worn by the intruder may be linked to meme coin cryptocurrencies. One group posting under the handle The Meme Coin Cult saying they're aware of the stunt carried out by one of their community members and warns everyone to respect local laws. This isn't the first high-profile zoo breach. In March, a man came face-to-face with a viral pygmy hippo, Mu Dang, in Thailand. At the time, zookeepers said the animal was unharmed but may have been alarmed. Back in Japan, growing scrutiny over this stunt and the culprits crashing the home of one of the most famous zoo animals in the world.
11: And starting Tuesday, the zoo will be beefing up the popular enclosure that houses Punch by restricting the viewing area. The plan is to install these so-called intrusion prevention nets and add permanent patrols. Meanwhile, the two men currently being detained will be questioned by prosecutors tomorrow. And the New York Times citing police say they're denying charges of obstruction. Tom?
7: When we come back, the big time basket on the court. Meet the student who sent fans into a frenzy with this sweet shot. Stay with us.
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7: Finally, more on the top moment we brought you earlier this month, a Minneapolis area middle schooler who loves basketball, scoring in front of all his classmates in a moment he'll remember forever.
0: It was a full court frenzy. Sixth grader Wyatt News, who has Down syndrome, making this incredible shot at his middle school's annual student versus staff game. His classmates going wild. Wyatt sporting the jersey of his favorite player, Golden State Warrior Steph Curry. Even pulling his signature night-night move.
1: Night-night!
0: Wyatt learned about the move during the Paris Olympics.
2: The whole place went wild. He gave high fives, the sleeper pose, and everybody, the whole school community just cheered, and we really rocked it.
0: Wyatt's mom writing on social media, this was joy, this was belonging, this was Wyatt being exactly who he is, fully included, fully celebrated, and fully ready to take on the teachers again next year.
2: Is the teachers going to win?
13: No, guess.
2: Do you think you're going to win?
13: Yeah.
2: Who's going to go down? Oh.
7: Thanks so much for watching Top Story. I'm Tom Yamas in New York. Stay right there. More news on the way.
15: Hey there, everyone. I'm Kate Snow in for Gotti Schwartz. Tonight, we start with breaking news at a San Diego mosque. Police say three men were found dead in front of the Islamic Center of San Diego. Two teen suspects are also dead. The mosque is also home to a school. You can see police officers leading young children to safety earlier today. Neighboring schools also went into lockdown. At a press conference, officials confirmed all of the students and the teachers are luckily safe. But the gravity of the situation still weighing heavily on the community, including the San Diego police chief.
20: And I tell you what got me. Watching the kids come running out. Just thankful to be alive.
15: The FBI says they are considering the shooting, in their words, a hate crime until it is not. Let's bring in Morgan Chesky, who's in Claremont, California. That's a neighborhood in San Diego. Morgan, I know officials just gave another press conference. It might still be going on. What are we learning this hour?
22: Yeah, Kate, that press conference still ongoing, and that perimeter around this Islamic center remains in place with a significant presence of law enforcement here. What we've learned, Kate, is that the initial concern did not begin with the call of an active shooter out at 1143. It was rather a couple hours earlier, the San Diego police chief confirming that the department received a phone call from a mother who shared some disturbing news. I want you to hear what he said in his own words.
20: She believed her son was suicidal, and she began to share information that several of her weapons were missing, her vehicle was missing, in addition to her son. She also said that her son was with a companion, and that they were dressed in camo. And that is not consistent with what we would typically see from somebody that is suicidal. That began to trigger a larger threat assessment picture.
22: Okay, that mother's phone call triggered what the chief called their threat assessment team. He took her information, specifically the license plate from her car, and they began using the tools they have at their disposal to try and find exactly where it might be in the San Diego metro. At one point, there was a ping near a mall nearby where officers were dispatched. And then they found out, Kate, that one of these individuals, that woman's son or his friend, had some sort of tie to Madison High School here in San Diego. They then dispatched officers to that campus out of precaution. And it was shortly thereafter that the 911 call came in around 11:43 this morning here at the Islamic Center behind me, a place that also has a school going from preschool through third grade. Officers on the scene here in 4 minutes, Kate. And immediately upon arrival, they encountered three deceased individuals. They began securing this building classroom by classroom, breaching some doors and cases to make sure that everyone was safe inside. Authorities confirming that none of the students, none of the teachers there inside were injured. But then two blocks away, they located a vehicle with these two teenage gunmen dead inside. The police chief saying that it appears that both had taken their own lives. Kate.
15: Wow. It is lucky that the children were okay in all of this. Do we have any clues about the motives?
22: That's certainly one of the big questions right now in this ongoing investigation. Within that car, according to two senior law enforcement officials, Kate, they recovered writings that were anti-Islamic in nature. That's all that they're saying at this point in time. The chief just minutes ago said that they plan on conducting search warrants tonight and into tomorrow, continuing to gather evidence. But he did make it clear that they believe the threat here in this horrific tragedy has been neutralized. In the meantime, they are going to be keeping this Islamic Center closed down for the time being. No word yet on if there will be a more permanent security presence here. We've certainly seen that when places of worship have suffered attacks in the past. I had a chance to speak to a father a short time ago, Kate. His son is a second grader here at the school. He said it was absolute hell in that period of time where he didn't know if his son was okay until he got a text from his son's own teacher simply saying the words, amen. And that brought the reassurance, and then reached out to the security guard, or he was going to, who watches the very front of the school his son goes to. And that security guard was one of the very ones who lost their lives today. Mm.
15: Wow. And Morgan, today's shooting also comes during a holy time for Muslims, right?
22: That's right. And this is a period of time when members of the Islamic faith are gathering at places of worship for extended periods of prayer.
1: All of our world religions.
22: We do not know at this point if, you know, that was particularly tied to this act. Although that's certainly, again, I'm echoing the sentiment from the police chief earlier today. They are treating this as a hate crime until proven otherwise.
15: Yeah. Kate. All right. Morgan Chesky for us there on the ground. Morgan, thank you. And let's bring in NBC News law enforcement analyst Jim Cavanaugh. Jim, good to see you. Police say that they are looking into possible anti-Islamic writings, as Morgan was just describing, found apparently in the car belonging to the suspects. What does that tell you, first off?
3: Well, I think it'll tell us a lot more. I think you're going to find a lot more writings, Kate. I mean, this really has the hallmarks of a hate crime. We have the underlying thread, which we often see in mass killings, of suicide. And all persons who are going to commit suicide don't dress in camo. But mass killers who are suicidal often dress in camo and all black and tactical gear to commit their heinous acts. So you're going to see, I think, that at least the main protagonist in this, the main young person who was leading this, is probably going to be deeply entrenched in online sites where he's been inculcated into a world of hate, hatred of Muslims, maybe hatred of many others. He's not acting alone. In this case, he's acting in concert with another human, and probably is reaching out to a diaspora of like-minded hate mongers across the world and wants to feel part of that community. He wants to be celebrated in that hate community by attacking innocent Muslims. We're lucky that there's three adults there that you know, were courageous, stood in the breach. We don't know exactly what their actions were. We don't know if the security guard, Kate, fired a gun back, or they wrestled with them, or, you know, maybe just gave their lives. And that homicidal mania on the part of the attackers was enough to drive them away, fire on a groundskeeper a block away, and then kill themselves. We don't know if they were wounded or not. And we don't really know, Kate, if each one shot themselves or if one shot the other and then himself. So there's a lot of questions. I think it's going to go deep into hate. That really looks like what it is. It has all those hallmarks. Of course, the commanders will keep an open mind. They can't decide that now. They got to get the writings, like Morgan reported. They got to get the computers. Mm-hmm. They got to do the psychological autopsy on him and them and see what it is. But just to close, seen it my whole career, when hate takes someone's heart, it destroys them as well. They destroy others, like these three heroes at the mosque, but they also destroy themselves. Don't let hate in. Push it away. Don't let people tell you it's right. Don't let them inculcate you in it. Don't let young people get in it. It will destroy them as well.
15: Jim, you know, the suspects, they were teenagers. Given their ages, do you think authorities will likely be looking at, you've already alluded to this, but their online presence, right? Their social media, there will be clues somewhere.
3: Well, and Kate, there'll be lots of evidence. They've been online. Teenagers are online. They're going to be reaching out to known hate sites, talking to people. There's going to be a lot of anti-Muslim racial hatred rhetoric. I'm sure you'll find it. We always found it when we get people who would firebomb or bomb mosques or shoot them up, you know, or Jewish synagogues or Catholic churches. Every great religion gets attacked, and they're going to find that stuff. They're going to find it, and they're going to be able to piece this together and hopefully use it to stop, you know, the next one.
15: Jim Kavanaugh with us. Jim, thanks so much. A California jury took less than 2 hours to reject Elon Musk's $150 billion lawsuit against OpenAI. Today, the nine-member jury unanimously found that Musk waited too long to bring his suit against OpenAI, bringing an abrupt end to one of the biggest tech lawsuits in recent history. Remember, Musk accused OpenAI chief Sam Altman and other company founders of betraying its original nonprofit mission, arguing that Altman stole a charity when he turned it into a for-profit model. OpenAI's lawyers don't see it that way.
4: The finding of the jury confirms that what this lawsuit was a hypocritical attempt to sabotage a competitor and to overcome a long history of very bad predictions about what OpenAI has been and will become.
15: Elon Musk wrote on his platform X that he intends to appeal. Altman, meanwhile, seems poised to take OpenAI public in what will be one of the largest IPOs in history. Let's bring in David Ingram, who's been following this from inside the courtroom for us. David, good to see you. Walk us through today's verdict. Why do we think the jury sided with Altman and OpenAI?
5: Well, Kate, as you said, this came down to a very simple question in the end for the jury, which was on the statute of limitations. Musk filed this lawsuit in 2024, and the statute of limitations we're talking about for these civil claims is only 2 to 3 years. So this would have had to have been something that Musk found out about, you know, 2022 or later. But most of this trial was really about conversations and conduct that happened years earlier, so 2017, 2018, when Musk was still involved in OpenAI in 2017, they were talking at the time about converting to a for-profit. And so the jury essentially said, look, you were way too late in filing this suit. And Musk's lawyers said that statute of limitations is a technical way to lose. But OpenAI said that, look, these rules are here for a reason. If you file a lawsuit years late, you don't get the benefit of people's memories. You lose evidence. And in the end, the jury didn't have to get to the more complicated questions around liability and whether Musk had this charity stolen from him, as he said. Mm.
15: Musk posted on X that the judge in the case was, quote, creating a precedent to loot charities, referring to OpenAI's original nonprofit structure. But Musk also launched his own AI company, XAI, as a for-profit. How is that different?
5: Well, you know, Musk's credibility was a big subject for this trial during the 3 weeks of testimony. And in fact, going back to the timing question, so XAI was founded in 2023. The lawsuit followed a year later. So that sort of fit with the narrative on the part of OpenAI claiming that this lawsuit was really just an attempt at harassment for a competitor. But Musk has a complicated relationship with nonprofits and charity in general. And the idea that he was so committed to OpenAI remaining a nonprofit and felt so hurt by what happened at OpenAI in his absence that he just had to sue. You know, we don't in the end know how the jury felt about that, but Musk is not someone who has given most of his wealth away to charity. In fact, his foundation usually doesn't meet the legal minimum to give away money in its given year. So I think Musk's commitment to charity and perceived lack thereof was certainly something that probably would have hurt him on the merits of this case.
15: What does this outcome today mean for Musk personally and for OpenAI going forward? There's a huge artificial intelligence race going on.
5: There absolutely is. For OpenAI, it is full steam ahead. You mentioned the IPO that they're thinking about for potentially next year. They have at this point still the number one app in the AI space, ChatGPT, used by millions and millions of people every day. For them, this is a sign that they can continue as they are. They've sort of put behind this threat to their stability, and they can continue to race forward with companies like Anthropic and Google for the lead in AI. Musk, by his own admission, you know, he started XAI. He folded XAI into his other company, SpaceX. And by his own admission, XAI is at best fourth place in the AI race. So he's lagging quite a bit. He's building big data centers to try to regain some footing in the AI race. But if this was an attempt to knock down a competitor, it certainly fell short by that measure.

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2: Health Organization, as I said, declaring it an international public health emergency. Can you help us understand what that means?
3: Sure. Well, thanks for having me. Basically, what the World Health is saying is that this is no longer a local outbreak that the world can watch from a distance. A public health emergency of international concern is an event that's unusual. It's potentially spreading across borders. It requires international coordination and very serious. And this situation in DRC is definitely meeting all of those categories. So the bottom line is they're trying to be able to signal to the world, hey, we got a really big problem here. We all need to get into the same boat, rowing together, and get this response to contain what's happening.
2: I think some of this is really scary for folks, right? We're talking about two different viruses, outbreaks within a short period of time. What do people need to know about the specific strain of Ebola that's hitting right now?
3: Well, there's several different species of Ebola, and the one that we normally hear about is the Ebola Zaire strain, and that's the strain that has been responsible for the vast majority of Ebola outbreaks. This particular strain, Bundi Bujio, is a little bit different in that when you are testing for it, for example, the diagnostics are not as capable of detecting it. And so that was what the problem was here, is that this is a species. It's a little bit different. There aren't good diagnostics for it that are field ready. And so people were being tested and for Ebola Zaire, and it seemed like it was negative. But in fact, they were positive. But this strain is also important because there are no licensed vaccines or therapeutics also targeted for this because it is reasonably rare. Only two other outbreaks ever detected.
2: No licensed vaccines or treatments. That's a statement right there. I know health officials have said that the risk of this Ebola outbreak becoming a pandemic is extremely low. When would it cross that threshold?
3: Well, you know, infectious diseases are not pandemic or nothing. This is a spectrum. And this can be something that is very serious, but not necessarily a pandemic threat. Ebola is not like COVID. It's not a respiratory pathogen. It spreads through close contact with bodily fluids. So it is much easier to contain than something like COVID-19. So while not a pandemic threat, very serious for the people who will come in contact, very potentially devastating for the region. And so something we must get in front of as soon as possible.
2: Dr. Ramoine, we've reported a lot on the Trump administration dismantling the health agency called USAID as part of government efficiency efforts. How much of an effect could that have in terms of the response to Ebola, particularly in Africa?
3: Well, it's going to have a very big response. You know, USAID, CDC, all of the funding for all of the non-governmental organizations, all of the aid organizations in the area. I mean, much of that was supported by USAID funds. And so there's been a big attrition in the area and a big vacuum left where there's been support for health centers, support for hospitals, support for diagnostics, for laboratory, for disease surveillance, all of these things that are going to be critical in terms of getting in front of this outbreak right now. And because now the whole global health architecture is totally thinned out, you know, it's much like now we're going to have to rebuild all of this to get in front of it. It's like building the firehouse while the town is burning down. So we're in trouble.
2: Dr. Anne Ramoine, really nice to have you with us to explain all that. Thank you so much. Let's turn now to the weather, where some 46 million people in the Midwest face another round of severe storms. Kansas and Nebraska are bracing for strong tornadoes tonight, several already reported. And it's not just tornadoes that we're watching for in the area. Thunderstorms expected to bring torrential rainfall that could lead to flash flooding. All of this as red flag warnings are up for millions of people on the West Coast. Fires like this one in California today are spreading quickly, forcing people to evacuate.

0: evacuate their homes. Joining me now from Simi Valley, California, is NBC News correspondent Dana Griffin. Dana, you're following the Sandy fire there. What's the latest on the condition, and is the fire under control at this point?
1: It is not yet under control, Kate. We just got a new update from Ventura County Fire. They tell me that the fire, compared to where we are standing now, is now pushing southeast into the Bell Canyon area. They have new homes under evacuation warnings. Right now, they have nearly 11,000 homes evacuated, 12,000 people under orders. So this is very much still an active fire. We can show you just some of the images in the distance. You can see smoke has started billowing again in this area. And so this fire has been a wind-driven fire. It has been a topography kind of fire because of these steep canyon as hills. You can probably hear some of the helicopters above us as they are making water drops, still trying to contain this fire. There are also hot spots in particular areas. So that's why they've got the new evacuation warnings for residents to make sure that they get as many people out as they try to figure out what this fire is going to do, which is a little unpredictable because of the winds. I will say that we had those dry winds earlier this morning, and we're now starting to feel a cooler breeze. So that's a good indication that the wind has shifted and may help firefighters. But they say that this is still very much an active threat and an active fire. Kate.
0: And I see that scene behind you there, Dana. What has the damage been like so far?
1: Yeah, I mean, luckily, firefighters have done such a great job knocking down the fire in this particular neighborhood. But, Kate, this is the only home that has burned here in the Sandy Fire. We're going to take a closer look so you can see the damage. This home went up, and it's charred. You can barely make out some of the things left behind. You've got some car frames. You've just got pretty much a foundation here. And at one point, firefighters just kept a hose that was streaming on this home because they wanted to prevent embers from flying to other parts of the neighborhood. So they have done a great job monitoring this home. There's still a little bit of smoke in this area, but for neighbors that I talked to, they were emotional. They were grateful for firefighters to save their neighborhood. But also, it's very chilling knowing how close the fire came to this neighborhood. Kate.
0: Yeah, I'm sure. Dana Griffin, let's hope they've turned the corner there. Thank you so much. Joining me now, NBC News meteorologist Bill Cairns with the latest forecast across the country. Bill?
2: Kate, our dangerous evening continues. This is on the heels of yesterday's tornado outbreak when we had 24 tornadoes reported. So far, over a dozen today. Most of it has been in northern Kansas, northeast Kansas, areas of southern Nebraska here, and now into northern Missouri, southern Iowa. But the threat will continue isolated all the way down tonight into areas of Oklahoma. Tomorrow, not we're as worried about tornadoes, but we have such a warm air mass, and this cold front's going to kind of stall out anywhere from Dallas, Texas, all the way back up through Cleveland, all the way to Toledo, Detroit, even northern New England could have isolated severe storms tomorrow. Damaging wind, some large hail, really the biggest concerns. One of the other things for the rest of tonight, we've got a lot of water that's come down with these storms, plus the storms we've had in the days before this. This area from Kansas City all the way down through the hills just north of the Ozarks here around Springfield, you're under a moderate risk of flash flooding. We've already had significant flash flooding in St. Louis and Indianapolis, and tonight this is the area at risk. Everywhere you see maroon in here, we have current flash flood warnings. In other words, it's poured so much that most of this is urban type flooding on the roads and streets, but there's the St. Louis one, and there's Indianapolis, and I think we'll probably get more of these later tonight around the Kansas City area. As far as the rainfall forecast goes, it looks like the heaviest totals will most likely be especially in areas of central and southern Missouri. As for the heat, we broke records across the board today in the Mid-Atlantic. Areas like Philadelphia was 96 degrees before Memorial Day. I know Richmond was near 98 degrees. Numerous records will be set in the next 2 days. And here's how hot it's going to be. D.C., 95 tomorrow, 94 on Wednesday. Then the cold front comes through, of course, right in time for Memorial Day weekend. It's going to be chillier with some rain, 69. New York City tomorrow, 95 degrees. Even Boston has a chance of 93 tomorrow. And areas to the south, someone has an outside chance of hitting 100 already, and that'll include areas right around Richmond. The final thing we've been watching is the fires in areas, especially California, the one that flared up just north of the Agoura Hills. This died down, thankfully, as the winds died down and the aircraft were fighting this, Kate, but it just shows you it's May. This is not fire season in California. This is a bad indicator for what's ahead this summer.
0: Yeah, that's for sure. Bill Cairns, thank you. And don't go anywhere. Up next, a judge giving prosecutors in the case against Luigi Mangione a partial win, allowing some key pieces of evidence at trial, what we're learning. Plus, a team of journalists visit the elementary school in Iran that was struck by a U.S. missile when the war with Iran first began. That's later this hour, so stay tuned.
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3: Here are some of the headlines that we're watching tonight. President Trump dropped his $10 billion lawsuit against the IRS over his leaked tax records. The Department of Justice says the president gave up his fight against the tax agency in exchange for the creation of a new $1.7 billion anti-weaponization fund. That fund would pay the president's allies who say they were unfairly targeted by previous administrations. Mark Furman, a key witness in the O.J. Simpson murder trial, has died. The former LAPD detective allegedly found that infamous bloody glove on O.J. Simpson's property, but was later convicted of lying on the stand and barred from law enforcement. Mark Furman was 74 years old. Alec Murdoch is now filing a federal civil rights lawsuit against former court clerk Becky Hill over allegedly jury tampering, during the murder trial of Alec Murdoch. The suit comes after Hill pleaded guilty to obstruction of justice and perjury charges for showing a reporter sealed exhibits, lying about it under oath, and improperly using her public office to promote her book about the trial. Hill has not responded to our request for comment. Two American tourists have been arrested in Japan after one of them allegedly entered the enclosure of a viral baby monkey punch while the other person recorded. Officials say that the animals are safe and accounted for and that the zoo will be increasing security around that enclosure. The shutdown of one of the nation's busiest commuter lines left New Yorkers scrambling for alternate routes this morning as today marked the first weekday of the Long Island Railroad strike. Union leaders and the MTA, the Metro Transit Authority, resumed negotiations today but have yet to make a deal. Officials are warning commuters to work from home if possible and expect more delays if a deal is not reached soon. Tonight, a partial win for both sides in the state case against accused killer Luigi Mangione. A New York judge ruled that prosecutors can use the gun and a notebook, described as a manifesto, found in Mangione's backpack as evidence at trial. But the judge blocked prosecutors from using other items recovered from his backpack when he was arrested at a McDonald's in Pennsylvania. Remember, Mangione's charged with murdering UnitedHealthcare CEO Brian Thompson outside of a Manhattan hotel back in 2024. He has pleaded not guilty to all the charges. Let's bring in Misty Maris, who's been following this story for us. So, Misty, walk us through the judge's ruling today. You and I spoke earlier today about this. Why was some of the evidence allowed and some of it not?
4: So the Fourth Amendment says that you have to have a warrant in order to do a search, but there are so many exceptions to that rule. So what the judge was analyzing, whether or not the search that was conducted at McDonald's was an appropriate search. And the reason that prosecutors say it was is that there were what's called exigent circumstances. There was an emergency, so the search had to be done to make sure nothing nefarious was in that bag. Well, the judge said that that did not qualify. However, then Luigi Mangione was brought to the precinct and an inventory search took place, which means everything in that backpack that was discovered there is fair game. So it's different exceptions to the same rule. One, the judge said was fine. The other said didn't pass muster.
3: Yeah. And so what this means, though, as we mentioned, they can now, prosecutors can now bring to evidence the gun, the notebook that people describe as a manifesto. How significant are those two pieces?
4: Those two are so critical. The gun is the alleged murder weapon. The notebook, which they call the manifesto, speaks to intent. And in addition to that, there's also a USB. We don't know what's on that. That could potentially have valuable information. Some of what's excluded, loaded magazines, cell phone, passport, wallet, and computer chip, that the prosecutors will not be able to bring into the courtroom in the state case.
3: Right. When you say cell phone, you don't know what was on that cell phone. We'll never know. Do you know which evidence of all of this is admissible or not admissible in the federal trial?
4: This is what's interesting. So in the federal case, all of this stuff, so we'll find out what was on that cell phone, but we'll find out about it in the federal case.
3: Because everything can
4: go in. Because everything came in, although there was a similarity. There were some statements that were excluded in the state case, and those same statements were excluded in the federal case. So there was similarity there. But as far as the backpack and the search, the federal case, everything's in, whereas the state case, it's that mixed ruling, as you pointed out.
3: Okay, and we've got, you know, state prosecutors, federal prosecutors, but on Mangione's side, he has attorneys in both of these venues. What do we know about that legal team?
4: They are a high-profile legal team. They have a lot of high-profile cases. You got Mark Agnifilo, Karen Agnifilo, married couple. Karen was formerly the second in command at the Manhattan District Attorney's Office up until about 2021. Mark was a former Manhattan DA and a federal prosecutor. Mm. And you might know his name from the Diddy trial or just most recently Harvey Weinstein. So lots of high profile clients for these two.
3: All right. Misty Maris for us. Thanks, Misty.
4: Thank you.
3: Tonight, new video of that midair collision between two fighter jets during an Idaho air show this weekend. Miraculously, all of the crew members survived. And now new eyewitness accounts reveal how terrifying that incident was as it unfolded in just seconds. Jesse Kirsch has more.
5: Tonight, this new video shows another angle of that harrowing moment at an Idaho air show. Watch these U.S. Navy planes fly side by side before they collide, appearing to stick together midair. Their crews safely ejecting.
6: We got four parachutes.
5: Before this fiery crash. Remarkably, the U.S. Navy says everyone on board survived.
7: The plane crashed.
5: Another angle also showing the collision Sunday at the Mountain Home Air Force Base. Suddenly, the jets, an FA-18 variant known as the Growler, collide, shocking the crowd. In the skies above the fiery wreckage, those four parachutes.
8: I just keep seeing the two planes hitting and the four pilots ejecting, and that's what I keep seeing in my head.
5: At first, Ruben Villalpando thought this was part of the show.
8: They were supposed to have a pyro show there today, too, but then I realized, no, both the planes went down.
5: Videos later appearing to show the plane's crews landing back on the ground. And the Navy says one air crew member is being treated for a non-life-threatening injury at a local hospital, while the other three crew members were not injured. Meanwhile, aircraft recovery has now begun. Back to you.
3: Jesse Kirsch, thank you. Coming up, why a judge is banning a widely known ad for cars for kids across California, ruling it misleading. More on that ahead. But first, you got to see this. A family in Santa Clarita, California, thought they were getting a package delivery, but instead found that a full-grown black bear strolling right up to their front door. The best part? Earlier that day, the mother had been joking about hoping a bear would show up at their house. Please be careful what you wish for. We'll be right back.
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7: Welcome back. On the first day of the war with Iran, tragedy struck the Iranian city of Minab. More than 150 people, including at least 120 children, died after a missile destroyed an elementary school. A preliminary U.S. military investigation determined that the U.S. was responsible, but the Trump administration has not formally accepted that determination. 2.5 months later, Sky News International Affairs editor Dominic Waghorn went to visit the site of the strike and spoke to parents of some of the children who died that day.
8: Dawn, deep in the south of Iran, we're reaching the end of a four-day journey. Heading for a place now infamous in the story of this war. As we enter the town of Minab, there are reminders everywhere of its terrible tragedy. We've come to the primary school that was hit on the first day of the conflict by precision-guided American missiles. We're the first journalists from outside of Iran to film here since the attack. There are still so many unanswered questions about what happened here. We meet brothers Fazl and Reza, who rushed to help after the missiles came in.
9: We were faced with an unbelievably horrifying scene. There were pieces of bodies everywhere. Hands, heads, a child's torso without limbs, all burned. All of this area was full of body parts. We were terrified and in shock. We were wondering if we were in a nightmare or awake and couldn't believe what we were seeing.
8: The missiles struck in the middle of the morning when the school was full of children, causing enormous loss of life. Staff at the school had already realized that Iran was under attack that morning and called parents to take their children home. Most of them didn't get here in time. Survivors say that most of the children, the girls on the upper floor of the school, were moved to that end of the building, to a prayer room for their safety. When the missiles struck, they killed many children and teachers on impact, but they also tragically collapsed completely that end of the school, trapping and killing many more. 11-year-old Parastesh was on the school's upper floor when the missiles landed. She somehow survived but was badly injured. Her little brother, 9-year-old Ali Askar, was killed.
10: Thank you, Ali Askar.
8: She showed us his toys and his backpack found in the rubble and told us how she raced to help him that morning before a second explosion tore them apart.
11: اینجوری دستم رو میخواستم بذارم رو شونش که بیارم طرف خودم که دومی روزم تحجد. خیلی فاصله نبود که دیگه بهش برسم. میخواستم بیارم سمت خودم، فکر میکنم اگه بیارم سمت خودم در امانه.
12: Parastesh was found under rubble on the floor below. She was severely burned and spent weeks in hospital recovering. Jawad, their father, told us how proud he'd been of his son.
13: هم از هوشش بیشترم عاشق فوتبال بود، با عاشق مدرسه بود. مدرسه رو خیلی دوست داشتم، با فوتبال دنبال من می اومد. دوست داشت همیشه با بزرگترا بشینه، نه با کوچیکا. اینجوری بود.
12: The loss of Ali Askar, he says, is impossible to take in.
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12: Minab has had to extend the town's cemetery to bury all the dead. They come here every night to hold vigil for their children.
14: This is actually quite overwhelming. Child after child, grave after grave, and almost 3 months on, the families still coming every evening to spend hours by their children's graveside. And talking to some of them, of course, is deeply moving.
12: Mohammed Taha should have been celebrating his 10th birthday this night. Instead, his mother Khadija and family are by his grave mourning him. They made a cake for Mohammed. Happy birthday, they sang. May you live for 100 years. If there is an explanation for this atrocity, we haven't heard it yet. The evidence points to America. Iranians say these are pieces of US-made Tomahawk cruise missiles collected at the site. And we know America attacked several other places nearby that day. Whatever other targets there were in the area, the point to stress is this was a primary school. It had been for more than a decade and was clearly marked on maps. And yet, it was struck, it seems, right in the centre of the building by missiles that are accurate within a few metres. It was either deliberately targeted, which would be a war crime, or it was misidentified, potentially equally a breach of the rules of war. Now, after similar incidents in Iraq and Afghanistan, America has admitted responsibility within a few days or at the most a few weeks. All it's said for almost 3 months now is this is being investigated. They are stalked here by the spectre of war returning. It's not at all clear to what extent this appalling tragedy is being investigated and what's been learned to make sure nothing like this can happen again if hostilities resume.
7: Dominic Waghorn, thank you so much for that reporting. And we.

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12: We're back with one state blocking one of TV's most recognizable jingles.
13: 1-877 Cars for Kids. 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
12: Those ads from Cars for Kids have asked listeners for over 20 years to donate cars for a kid's charity. And now a judge says they cannot air in California. She says the ads are misleading and they violate state laws against false advertising, since most of the proceeds actually go to a Jewish organization in New Jersey. Let's bring in NBC's Steve Patterson, who's following all of this. Steve, how did this lawsuit happen in the first place?
14: Yeah, Kate, there's this guy named Bruce Puterbaugh, lives here in California, older gentleman in his 70s, watched a lot of TV. If you watch a lot of TV anywhere in this country, you are going to hear this jingle. He heard this jingle ad nauseum. It was like in his sleep. And he eventually had a car that he wanted to donate, his Volvo. He donated to Cars for Kids in 2021, but then came to learn where, according to him, where the money was actually going. It felt that he needed to say something, got an attorney, and they obviously filed this lawsuit. The judge, the ruling, awarding him about $250 to cover the cost of his Volvo. But he said it wasn't about the money. It was about the message, or in this case, what he calls the mismessage of this advertising, which, of course, the judge agreed with.
12: Okay. Yeah, by the way, Steve, I cannot get it out of my head right now just because we mentioned it. Thanks a lot. But for
14: years,
12: you know, the mission did seem to be for kids. It was 1-800, whatever it was, Cars for Kids. What actually was that money going to?
14: You know, and we should say, by all accounts, that is still the mission, right? This is still a charity. It still benefits kids. It's just kids that may not be sort of the same situation in which you would think by watching the ad, especially if you're watching the kids in the ad, because the kids in the ad are of a younger age, and the judge brings this up. The organization that this actually benefits is named Aura. It's a New Jersey-based Jewish organization. By all intents and purposes, they're doing good things. These kids are going to summer camp. They're taking trips to Israel. They're part of a group that makes them feel good, and they're learning. And they're directly funded from Cars for Kids. Great thing. Nobody's arguing with that. The judge didn't argue with that. The attorney, Bruce Puterbaugh, in his home in California, doesn't argue with that. What he's saying is that based upon the marketing, the advertising that everybody's seeing across the country, they would have no way of knowing where exactly the money is going. And so that's what the judge ruled, that you need to specify religious affiliation, the age of the kids, because it's actually benefiting maybe elder teens and not the younger kids that you're seeing in the ad, and then where exactly the money is going. If they want to keep the ads, they need to make that as part of the ad, and that's part of the ruling as well.
12: So what is the judge asking the nonprofit to do now?
14: Yeah, I can read it. A judge says that there needs to be an express audible disclosure of religious affiliation, the geographic location of its primary beneficiaries, the age of those beneficiaries, again, all tying into the same theme, specifying whether they aim for children or families or both. If they don't do that, and they have 30 days from the ruling, which was May 8th, so by June 8th, these ads will have to come down off the air. They're still on right now. If you turn on TV, you can still stumble upon them in California. But unless they add this, again, audible disclosure to say, you know, all these specifications about where the money is going, they're coming down.
12: Has Cars for Kids said anything, Steve, about it?
14: They have. I don't know if we have a full screen of this, but they sent a statement. They put a statement out in response to this. They said, quote, "We believe this decision is deeply flawed, ignores the facts, misapplies the law. It's well known that we are a Jewish organization, and our website makes it abundantly clear. We expect to win on appeal because the law and the facts is clearly on our side." That is their take. Of course, the judge thinking a little something different, but they have clearly stated that they will certainly appeal this decision.
12: All right. Kate. Steve Patterson for us. Thank you. Now we want to get to some breaking news out of New York. New York Governor Kathy Hochul says the Metropolitan Transportation Authority, known as the MTA, has reached a deal with the five Long Island Railroad unions after a three-day strike. Governor Hochul posting on X that the deal delivers raises for workers while protecting riders and taxpayers. She says Long Island Railroad service will resume tomorrow at lunchtime, not in time, though, for the morning commute. And it has been almost a whole year since the Trump Organization said it was launching Trump Mobile, a cell phone service that would roll out gold phones called the T1, or what people have been calling simply the Trump phone. After months of hang-up, the phones finally began shipping out last week. One of the people who ordered one last summer was our very own Brian Chung, who just got his phone in the mail. Take a look.
15: Gold casing, a flag stamped on the back. This long-awaited T1 phone from Trump Mobile is finally here. It was in June last year that the president's sons announced a bold new venture.
16: Today we're here to introduce Trump Mobile.
15: The phone, marketed as a patriotic alternative to big tech and promised as an American-made phone.
17: We're keeping our data onshore. We're going to be manufacturing the phones.
15: Trump Mobile said the phone would be released in August. NBC News put down the $100 deposit that same month.
18: Thank you for your order, Brian Chung.
15: But 9 months passed, with 12 phone calls and countless emails to the company. But one day after this report last week...
18: Here we are in May of 2026, and there appears to be no sign of it.
15: Someone on behalf of Trump Mobile contacted me and said devices were going out to the media.
18: And, okay, here it is. Here is the long-awaited Trump Mobile phone.
15: The phone is taller than an iPhone 17 and comes with 512 gigabytes of storage at a relatively cheap $499, which the company says is promotional pricing.
18: Truth Social, pre-installed on the phone.
15: Like any other phone, it can make calls, send texts,
19: do some wide angles,
15: and takes pretty good photos too. The phone looks different from how it was originally advertised. The original language on the website said the phone would be made in the USA, language that has since been scrubbed from the website, now saying American proud design, with an American flag that has only 11 stripes. Experts say the phone resembles a phone made in Taiwan.
20: It looks very similar. It has a very distinct shape.
21: Yeah, that does look really similar.
22: Almost identical so far.
20: We're not set up for a mid-range, kind of mid-budget phone to be made in that way here in the United States. If I had to put money on it, I would say that's the HTC U24 Pro.
15: Representatives for Trump Mobile did not respond to questions about whether the phone is made in the U.S., and the White House did not confirm if President Trump himself is using the phone bearing his name.
12: Brian Chung reporting for us. Brian, thanks. Still to come, a look at a growing trend of graduating students booing during commencement speeches, all because AI is mentioned.
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5: Finally tonight, as graduation season is in full swing, an unlikely trend is taking place at ceremonies across the country. Commencement speeches designed to inspire are actually being met with a different kind of reaction. NBC's Valerie Castro explains.
6: Spring signals graduation season and commencement speech time, but one phrase proving wildly unpopular.
7: The rise of artificial intelligence is the next industrial revolution.
6: From a tech business executive to a music industry titan, AI clearly striking a sore spot.
8: AI is rewriting production as we sit here. Deal with it. Like I said, it's a tool.
6: At the University of Arizona, former Google CEO Eric Schmidt faced loud jeers on the topic.
9: The question is whether you will help shape artificial intelligence. We do not know.
6: The speaker choice was controversial from the get-go. Some students launching a petition to replace Schmidt in part because he's been accused of rape and sexual assault by a former girlfriend in a lawsuit currently under arbitration. NBC News has reached out to Schmidt for comment but have not heard back, but he has denied the allegations in the past.
9: AI is going to touch everything else as well. Whatever path you choose, AI will become part of how...
6: When it comes to artificial intelligence and Gen Z, more than half say they use it regularly, according to a recent survey. But a third say the tech makes them feel angry, and nearly half say the risks of AI in the workforce outweigh the benefits.
9: If you'd let me make this point, please.
6: A workforce wary of what lies ahead. Valerie Castro, NBC News.
5: Valerie, thank you so much. That does it for us tonight. I'm Kate Snow in for Gotti. We'll see you tomorrow. Until then, stay tuned to NBC News Now.
10: He was born with a gift. He spoke to the animals.
11: A dog trainer to the stars with a beautiful wife.
12: He was totally crazy about her.
11: But an ill wind was blowing through paradise.
13: The kennel dogs were very, very upset. It was a huge ruckus.
14: They told me we haven't seen Marv, and I knew in my heart something terrible had happened.
11: Where had the dog trainer gone? A trail of sinister clues.
13: There was 3 wet blood spots in the hallway.
15: There was all sorts of ammunition and guns, firearms on magnets behind tapestries, firearms in drawers all over this house.
16: He has his arms around a big roll of plastic, and my brain goes, there's a body.
11: Could anyone put it all together and sniff out the truth?
17: What did that say to you?
15: Well, it says a lot to me.
18: I'm Lester Holt, and this is Dateline.
11: Here's Keith Morrison with The Man Who Talked to Dogs.
19: October 28th, 2009. Routine call, middle of the day. Dispatch sent a squad car to talk to the two ladies who'd phoned it in. What was it they said? 2 cars where they shouldn't be? Someone moving something bulky from one to the other. Back when it started, the lovebird should have known, probably, that it was too good to be true, or too good to last, anyway. After all, he seemed something of a self-made mutt. And she, the purebred heiress type, the golden-haired daughter of a wealthy alpha male. Whatever. By the time they promised their eternal love, the clock to its end was ticking. Inaudible to them, of course, like a whistle only a dog can hear. Which, come to think of it, begs the question, how did he, of all people, miss it? His name was Mark Stover, and he discovered quite early that he had some special, eerily mystical connection with dogs. When he talked to them, they listened.
10: He was born with a gift.
19: Stover had become known as Seattle's dog whisperer.
10: I mean, it's not as simple as just giving them treats or clicker training or something like that. He spoke to the animals.
19: With talents that amazed his loyal clients, Starbucks chairman Howard Schultz, Pearl Jam's Eddie Vedder, Major League outfielder Ichiro Suzuki brought him their dogs.
4: You know, one of his phrases was, we train everybody in Seattle from Nordstrom to Nirvana, but he was much more than a dog trainer to the stars.
17: Are you ready?
4: Okay.
19: A longtime employee.
17: Come on, Samson!
4: He trained everyone, you know. It didn't matter to him who they were. It was about the person and the dog and the relationship between the person and the dog, not who they were.
17: Stormy, come.
19: This woman liked him so much as a client, she went to work for him.
17: He would connect with you. He'd find something that he could talk to you about, and then he'd help you train your dog.
19: And the setting for Mark's dog whispering business? Incomparable.
10: Oh, it's beautiful. It's a wonderful place.
19: Kikid Island is what it's called. An 84-acre teardrop of primeval forest and meadows and beaches, plunked a few feet offshore, a 90-minute commute north of Seattle.
10: The dogs could go swimming in the water there. There's plenty of trail walks, and it was just really, really outdoorsy and beautiful.
19: Outdoorsy and beautiful are words which also happen to describe the human love of Mark's life, Linda Opdyke, the willowy blonde daughter of Wally Opdyke, the wealthy investor who'd once helped found Chateau Saint-Michel Winery. Linda seemed a perfect match for Mark, according to the clients and friends who knew him best.
20: She was Mark II. You know, I mean, they were peas in a pod. They had similar hobbies, hunt and fish, you know, go camp somewhere, you know, that kind of stuff.
12: He just thought she was the most wonderful thing since sliced bread, basically.
19: Very protective of his Linda was Mark, as clients could clearly tell.
12: He just thought she was beautiful, wonderful, smart. Never, never, ever said anything bad about her, never.
21: Seemed to be in love.
12: He was totally, totally crazy about her.
19: It was Linda's father, Wally Opdyke, who owned Kikid Island. Mark and Linda lived there on Wally's island and grew their very successful business together. And then in 2002, they made their union permanent. An intimate wedding ceremony in the presidential suite of the Las Vegas Four Seasons.
22: Mark, welcome to the Opdyke family.
19: But maybe nothing is forever. It was just 3 years later when Linda told the employee she was taking an extended vacation. Alone.
4: And that vacation kept extending and extending, and she just never came back.
19: So, separation. There was a brief affair, Linda with one of Mark's best friends. And then divorce. About as ugly as divorce can be.
20: I was shocked. I really was.
19: So was Mark, apparently, quite thoroughly devastated by all accounts, because now he had lost not just the love of his life, but he had to leave Kikid Island, too. Losing her, losing all this, it was, we hardly need say, a black period just about here. Some quite disturbing episodes, actually. Get to those later. Suffice to say for now that eventually life went on. It was just divorce, after all. Not death. Not yet, anyway. Mark found a new property in nearby Anacortes, Washington, and
0: if it wasn't Kicket Island, it was not bad. He moved into a new house, new kennels, new start.
12: He had found the place that was going to be perfect for him, and it was going to be all his. And I think he was very much looking forward. He wasn't looking back.
0: Eventually, there was also her. Her name is Teresa.
12: On our third date, though, he let me know that he wanted to marry me.
1: Third date?
12: I was pretty shocked, yeah.
1: What was it about you that he liked?
12: He liked that I listened and that I was careful with the information that he gave me. Not just information, but with his heart.
1: Which had been really badly damaged. And he worried about that. Didn't want it to happen again. He saw a safe harbor in you.
12: I think so.
0: Safe harbor? Well, maybe she was, as they made plans for a life together. But even then, in the fall of 2009, an ill wind was picking up. Mark's employees couldn't help but notice it. He was off somehow.
21: He was very different, and he told me that he was very paranoid. He'd actually been locking his doors.
0: Even though, as everyone knew, Mark's highly trained guard dog, Ding, would have protected him from anything.
21: I asked him why he was locking his doors because he had Ding. And he said, I don't know, I'm just a little weirded out about something.
0: He didn't say what?
21: No, he didn't say what. And Mark, it would take a lot to spook someone like Mark. He was always very aware of his surroundings, mm-hmm. almost dog-like. And if there was something there, someone there, he knew it.
0: And then, October 28th, Mark stopped calling Teresa. No explanation.
12: So I hadn't heard from him all day, and I thought this, towards the end of the day, it started seeming odd. But then the next day, when I hadn't heard it from him by 9 o'clock, I got one of the employees on the phone, and I said, what is going on there? Where's Mark? And so they told me, you know, we haven't seen Mark. We didn't see him all day yesterday. And I knew in my heart something terrible had happened.
0: But what? Well, there's the puzzle. Does anybody know, even now?
23: Coming up, strange goings-on at Mark Stover's place. Dogs are restless, and neighbors are about to find out why.
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19: Mark Stover was a bit like one of his well-trained dogs. He was a creature of habit, always on time, never missed an appointment, in bed early, up with the sun. And every Wednesday, Mark hit the road for the hour-and-a-half drive south to Seattle for sessions with his loyal clients. A schedule which employees Amber...
21: We always joke that he was up, he'd beat the rooster out of bed.
19: And Beth.
13: He was usually on the road by 7.
19: And Stephanie.
13: He had his breakfast and beat Seattle traffic.
19: Knew very well. But on the morning of Wednesday, October 28th, 2009, nothing was routine. Nothing at all. First, Stephanie, whose own house is right next door to the kennels, woke up to a chorus of barking dogs. It was, she thinks, about 6 a.m.
13: And the kennel dogs were very, very upset. It was a huge ruckus next door.
14: Occasionally that sort of thing would happen.
13: Right? Very seldom. Very seldom, to that extent.
19: Then, 8 a.m., Amber arrived at the kennels, and still the dogs were upset.
21: They would not settle in that morning.
19: Odd. Then someone told her Mark was still around. He mustn't have left yet for Seattle.
21: And I thought it was strange, because he had supposed to be gone over an hour prior.
19: She walked to the house, where Mark made a habit of leaving the carport door unlocked so the employees could use the bathroom.
21: And I'd noticed a little bit of blood in the driveway. I was afraid that his dog had opened her stitches because she'd had surgery.
19: Mark's dog, Ding, wasn't just any pet. She was a highly skilled protection dog.
14: A lot of blood? Little blood?
21: A little blood.
14: But noticeable?
21: Noticeable. And I proceeded towards the house and tried to go through the back door, and it was locked, which was very, very odd.
19: Then, not long after, Stephanie arrived and noticed, perhaps 100 yards from where she stood down in the field, Mark's station wagon was backed up to the carport area of his house.
13: I was kind of surprised that it was parked where it was parked, because it was never parked there. It was really hard to get it into that position to begin with.
19: Anyway, why hadn't he left for Seattle? It was then she noticed

0: Mark.
1: I hope that's Mark. Well, of course, it must have been, Stephanie thought, rushing a bleeding ding to the vet. About 20 minutes later, Stephanie walked up to the house to use the bathroom. This time, the door was unlocked. But this was weird.
0: Before I even got to the door, there was this immense smell of bleach.
2: Bleach?
0: Yeah, like it took my breath away.
1: And inside the house?
0: There was three wet, what looked like blood spots in the hallway that had obviously been just cleaned, and they were still drying.
1: Perhaps Ding had bled on the carpet and Mark had cleaned it up? But why would he take the time?
0: He wouldn't stop and spend half an hour cleaning. His main thing would be getting Ding to the vet, then getting to his appointments.
1: But other than those wet spots, everything else appeared to be the way Mark would have left it.
0: I was looking for bloody towels. I was looking for bloody paper towels. The bathroom was immaculate. There was absolutely nothing in the washing machine. There was nothing in the tub.
1: Stephanie wasn't sure what was going on, but it all felt kind of creepy.
0: My thoughts were, well, that was freaky, and I got out of there, and I didn't go back up to the house the rest of the day.
1: You went on with the day.
0: Mm-hmm.
1: But a strange day it was, and as the hours ticked by, there was no word from Mark. No one could reach him by phone.
3: It was very odd that we had not talked to him. It was very strange.
1: The following morning, October 29th, still no sign of Mark, no word from him at all. Again, Stephanie went up toward his house.
0: And I looked up, and there stood Ding by the back door. And she was obviously hurt. She was growling. And so I started talking to her nicely, thinking, oh my God, what is she doing here and what's gone on? And I backed down the driveway.
1: At about the same time, the phone rang in the kennel. It was Mark's fiance, Teresa.
4: When they told me Ding was out, there was blood. Ding is never out. Ever. She's either in the house or she's with Mark. She's not just out barking at people.
1: No Mark. Injured dog. Teresa, frantic now, called the Skagit County Sheriff's Department.
5: All of those circumstances were very suspicious.
1: Dan Luvera was the detective assigned to the case.
5: Oh, I immediately thought, foul play. This is huge. There's more to the story. And there definitely was.
6: Coming up. More to the story? Yes, there apparently was. Starting with the secret history stories of a marriage's ugly aftermath.
4: She had been calling key clients and saying really horrible things about him to damage the business.
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5: It was evening, October 29, 2009, the day after Mark Stover disappeared. Skagit County Sheriff's Detective Dan Luvera stood in the dark and looked at Mark Stover's big new house and just knew something very bad happened here. But what?
6: There was no signs of a struggle. There was just a little bit of blood here and there.
7: Of course, Mark's protection dog, Ding, was clearly injured. That could explain those bits of blood. But in here, earlier that day, just inside the carport door, Luvera's investigation team had been knocked back by the overwhelming odor of bleach. And here in the bathroom off the hall, they found Clorox bottles. Looked like someone tried to wash away evidence. This had to be more than just an injured dog. Mark Stover's employees told about the strange events the previous morning. The barking dogs, the odd business of the locked carport door, the man wearing Mark's clothes, roaring down the driveway in Mark's white Chevy station wagon. Mark never drove that fast. It didn't look good. The policeman poked around, sniffed, measured. And still, no Mark Stover. The evidence, even without a body, seemed clear. This was homicide. So by now, a couple of days after Mark's disappearance, his employees were shifting from puzzled to shocked to grief-stricken.
8: Mark took a role in my life, like a surrogate father. And I truly love Mark as a parent and a friend and a family member.
5: Sometimes the clues in a mystery such as this can be very personal. More about relationships than fingerprints or DNA, as Detective Luvera knew full well. And in the days after Mark Stover's disappearance, the detective repeatedly encountered a disturbing story. These former lovers were afraid of each other. What happened to that marriage, the one on the Heavenly Island? In fact, there was a record, the detective discovered, and it was more hell than heaven.
6: Well, Mark had issues with Linda, and Linda had issues with Mark.
5: To put it mildly. Here's the story Mark's fiancée Teresa told the detective, the story she said Mark told her. That Linda seemed to be doing her level best to destroy Mark's dog training business.
9: She had been calling key clients and saying really horrible things about him to damage the business. She called and tried to shut the website down, tried to shut his phones down.
5: Which is why, again, this is the story Teresa said Mark told her, why he snooped in her garbage one March morning in 2008. This was a three-hour drive from his own house. He went there, said Teresa, to look for a paper trail to prove Linda wanted to destroy his business.
9: You know, divorce is never pleasant, right. But theirs just became very visible. And the fighting involved the business. and
0: he was afraid of losing it.
9: Very much so.
7: After the garbage incident, Linda came up with a whole slew of accusations. That Mark had been harassing her ever since she left him. A domestic violence protection order was issued against Mark in April 2008. Mark was later charged with criminal stalking. He swore up and down that many of the allegations were not true. But he was caught going through her garbage, and he eventually took what's known as an Alford plea, which means he agreed to plead guilty, conceding a judge or jury would probably convict him, even though he claimed he didn't do it, much of it anyway. But here was the deal, and this was important. As part of that arrangement, Mark was ordered to give up his guns. For most people, that might be easy, but for Mark, he had dozens of guns. He loved his guns.
9: It was a passion for him. He loved his hunting.
7: No guns, no contact with Linda. And Mark agreed. Here's what Teresa says Mark told her.
9: This will make it all stop.
0: In other words, he was telling you, I'm going to let her win.
9: He said that was important, that she needed to win.
0: Huh. Was he afraid of her?
9: Oh, yes.
7: Still, after that, things seemed to settle down. Mark's business thrived in his new location here in Anacortes. He continued to service his clients in Seattle. And of course, by then, he had found Teresa. But then, in the summer of 2009, two strange 911 calls came into the Skagit County Sheriff's Office. An anonymous male caller claimed Mark Stover was transporting drugs in his car.
4: There's a crime that's going to take place in the morning.
7: Police pulled Mark over, found a small amount of marijuana and cocaine underneath the car. But he was not arrested. Mark told police he believed he was being set up. Those were not his drugs. Mark wasn't charged with any crime. He was terrified.
6: He was terrified that someone was trying to set him up to be charged with transportation of these drugs and facing jail time or prison time or both.
7: Not long after that drug incident, Mark opened up to a longtime client. Told her, she said, that he was convinced his days were numbered.
8: He totally shocked me by saying how every time he leaves his house in the morning, he checks under his car to make sure there's nothing like a bomb. He was a shaken man.
7: And then about a month later, she said, he called her on the phone, frantic.
8: It was just breaking him, just totally breaking him. Because he knew that he wasn't going to survive. He knew it.
0: Wow.
8: He knew his life was over. He just knew it, and that there was nothing he could do about it.
7: As Detective Lavera talked to friends and dog-owning clients, he heard all about Mark's fears those last few months.
6: He kept on pointing the finger at Linda, but again, there was no evidence to prove that or suggest that, I guess. But he was concerned, and he had this feeling that something terrible was going to happen.
0: What did he tell you about Linda?
9: He told me that she will not rest until I'm dead.
7: And it wasn't just Linda Mark fretted about. He told friends he was afraid of her father, too.
0: Why was he afraid of them?
9: What I can say is often he would comment that they always win, and they always get the last word.
7: And so, according to his friends, Mark Stover spent the late summer and early fall of 2009 in a state of mortal fear, even escaped secretly to Montana, says Teresa.
9: He would only use cash. He would call me from payphones. He was very worried. And he even called me and said, you know, if things happen, this is what I want you to do. And I said, Mark, how will I know if something happens to you? And he said, you'll know.
7: And now, of course, she did. Now everyone knew something happened to the dog trainer to the stars. And they might never have known more than just that, a mystery unsolved. Except for the strange events in a remote parking lot and two sharp-eyed women who now had a story to tell.
10: Coming up.
11: He's bent over and he has his arms around a big roll of clear plastic. And my brain goes, there's a body.
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7: Murder investigations are the top of the craft in the police business, mostly because they can be tortuous. It can take years to pry loose a single useful lead. But on the day Mark Stover disappeared, two women saw something that didn't belong and called it in.
6: They were a huge part of starting this whole process.
7: Just a few hours after the employees at Mark's house watched his car drive away.
11: I pulled forward and there's two vehicles behind the chain.
7: Tammy Gilden and her mother Sharon Larson called the sheriff's department to complain that someone was trespassing in the locked parking lot of a Grange hall just a half mile from Mark's house. In fact, they said they saw two cars. One, ID'd by the license number, was Mark's white Chevy station wagon. Parked back-to-back, said the ladies, with a black Suzuki SUV. And they saw someone moving something between the cars.
11: And he's bent over and he has his arms around a big roll of, you know, clear plastic. And my brain goes, there's a body. Oh, Tammy, no, there's not a body. You've been reading too many good murder mysteries.
7: The man transferring the plastic and whatever was in it drove off in his SUV, the ladies reported, leaving Mark Stover's station wagon behind. The sheriff's dispatcher sent a deputy to have a look. And sure enough, the deputy found Mark's car inside the apparently locked parking lot behind this chain, except the lot wasn't exactly locked anymore.
6: When the deputy looked closer to the chain link, he discovered that one of the links had been cut and that link was placed and attached to the other links, making it appear that it was intact.
7: And then, this was pure chance, really. The deputy spotted the SUV just down the road and pulled it over, peered around the driver into the back of the SUV.
6: There was a lot of stuff in the back of his car. It appeared to be camping type stuff or tarps and plastic type stuff.
7: The man identified himself as Michael Oakes, lived a good 5 hours drive away, worked in internet sales, consulting, a bit of writing, denied ever being behind the Grange. His word against the ladies. The deputy let him go.
6: The deputy just gave him a warning, said, don't go back there. You know, go on your way.
7: It was just a minor trespassing incident after all. But now, a day later, it didn't seem so minor. Time to find both cars. The dog trainer's car was no longer at the Grange Hall, but an alert detective noticed it here, in the parking lot of the Northern Lights Casino, 3 miles from the place where the ladies had seen it. Looked like blood on the back of the car. And when investigators ordered up the casino's surveillance video, they saw this. 6:21 p.m., October 28th, perhaps 7 hours after the ladies saw the car at the Grange. Here was someone driving Mark's car onto the casino parking lot. Whoever it was abandoned it. And now Dan Luvera's investigation was moving very quickly.
6: Immediately started trying to find out who this Michael Oakes guy was that was seen behind the Grange by the two witnesses.
7: Once police had Michael Oakes' ID, they discovered he was spending time with Linda Opdyke, Mark's ex-wife. So now, two officers from the Okanagan County Sheriff's Department paid a visit at Linda's house here in Winthrop, Washington. And sure enough, there was Michael Oakes' SUV in her driveway. Once in the house, the officers asked to speak to Oakes. He agreed. But then he said he needed to find his pills.
6: He became agitated or frustrated, kept on asking for his medication. And the chief, not knowing if Michael was having some sort of a medical issue, allowed him to look around for his medication.
7: And, well, supposedly hunting for pills.
6: Michael then secretly snuck out the basement area of the house and went to his vehicle. It just so happened that the sergeant was standing on the deck above the driveway and observed Michael Oakes walking outside to the driveway.
7: Oakes, apparently not aware he was being watched, took a white bag out of his car, said the officer, and tossed it over a 20-foot embankment outside Linda's house.
6: He immediately questions Michael about what he threw over the embankment. Michael said it was garbage.
12: Garbage?
6: Garbage.
12: But they went to retrieve that bag of garbage, and what was actually in it?
6: It was a gun.
7: Inside Michael Oakes' garbage was a .22 caliber Browning pistol. Also in the bag, a bloody swatch of carpet and an overwhelming odor of bleach. And then, here's what they found inside Linda's house. Bizarre.
6: Oh, there was all sorts of ammunition and guns. Firearms on magnets behind tapestries. Firearms in drawers. Loaded guns all over this house.
12: Including semi-automatic weapons and...
6: Yes.
12: Big-time stuff.
6: Big-time stuff, yeah.
12: Why? Was an explanation provided for this?
6: No.
7: Before police left Linda Opdyke's house here in Winthrop, they arrested Michael Oakes on suspicion of murder. And back in Western Washington, the local buzz began to grow. If Michael Oakes did kill Mark Stover, was someone else involved somehow? Buzz is discouraged, however, in police work in favor of actual evidence, which in this case arrived in a phone call to police from her. Michael Oakes, it turned out, had an ex-wife who volunteered a remarkable story about disturbing visits and puzzling messages from Mr. Oakes.
12: What did that say to you?
6: Well, it says a lot to me.
10: Coming up, as one person opens up, another goes suspiciously silent. Both get detectives' attention.
12: What did you think?
6: Oh, I thought, wow, huge red flags.
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0: Sometimes the worst thing a person can do is try to influence his own fate. As Michael Oak sat in the back of a police car, under arrest on suspicion of the murder of dog whisperer Mark Stover, he was given an unusual opportunity. He was allowed to make several calls from his cell phone. He decided, for reasons of his own, to place one of them to a woman named Jennifer Thompson, his ex-wife. Why? Well, we can only speculate that the result of that call may have been the very opposite of what he intended. Here's what happened. Not long after Oakes phoned her from the police car, Jennifer placed a call of her own to the county jail. She asked to speak to an investigator. And not long after that call, this was the story she told in an audio-taped interview. On October 24, 2009, 4 days before Mark Stover disappeared, Michael Oakes stopped in to see her at her place in Western Washington, not too many miles from the Stover Kennels, and talked to her about a job he was supposed to do.
1: He didn't give me a lot of specifics. He just said he was here on a job, a side job, that there was risk involved, possible injury to himself, that it was fairly dangerous.
0: At which point he left for a few hours, then contacted her again.
1: He texted me and said, job failed, I'm okay, no pay though.
2: No pay?
3: No pay.
2: What did that say to you?
3: Well, it says a lot to me. It says that
2: somebody's paying
3: him. Somebody's paying him. Somebody's hired him.
0: Does that sound like Michael Oakes was a hired killer? Well, wait, there's more. Jennifer told the police that after Michael left on the 24th, he told her in an email he'd be back in the area later that week. And sure enough, on October 28th, not long after that deputy pulled him over to investigate the trespassing incident, Oakes called again, said Jennifer, came to meet her. He asked her to drive to a spot near the water, she said, where they could talk.
1: Yeah, because he just was sitting there in a frenzy, just stressed out, and he just seemed very agitated. And he mentioned that he may be in trouble.
0: And then, another reference to a job. A job gone bad.
1: He said, well, I made an error. I was doing a job, and I made an error. And when I realized the error, I tried to get out of there. But when I was getting out of there, two old biddies saw me. I said, well, why is this a problem? And he said, well, now when the hits the fan in the next 24 to 48 hours, they have my name. There's a 50-50 shot of getting questioned. If he gets questioned, he's guaranteed a trial. And if he gets a trial, there's no one that's going to stick up for him. And he's pretty much going to prison. He said, looking at felony, 10 to 15 years.
0: So, big trouble, he told Jennifer. There was evasive action to take. Work to be done.
1: He was really concerned about getting pulled over with the things in his vehicle. He wanted to get them home and get them sterilized. And he said, if anyone sees this now, I'm going in right away.
4: Going in meaning he would be arrested right away, he felt. Right.
0: And if all that wasn't incriminating enough, here was the capper. Jennifer told police the story of how their marriage fell apart. It happened in the spring of 2008, said Jennifer. Then husband Michael told her about a phone call from someone named John.
1: He told me that there was a potential job coming up that he was interested in taking, about a woman and an ex-spouse that was harassing her. The father of the woman was initiating the job.
0: A father with a daughter named Linda. And it seems there was a plan in store for Linda's ex-husband.
1: And they would basically use Linda as sort of bait to lure the ex-spouse toward her. And then they would, he were to show signs of hurting her, killing her, then they would take him out.
4: Okay, and by taking him out, you meant, or you understood that to be they would kill him.
1: Right.
0: Linda and her father? Could that be Wally and Linda Opdyke, the police wondered? Mark Stover's ex-father-in-law and ex-wife plotting to kill him? It was a wild story, Jennifer told, and of course horrifying, given what seemed to have happened. Jennifer said she told Michael back then, don't do it, walk away. But he wouldn't listen. And that's when things started going bad.
3: Well, Jennifer and Michael's marriage started to unravel because Michael had considered taking this job. And Jennifer knew that this was a kill for hire. And she didn't want to have any part of it.
2: And thus didn't want to be married to a guy who was going to do such a thing.
3: Exactly, yeah.
0: But remember, awful though it sounded, this was an ex-wife's story. And all due respect to Jennifer,
2: maybe she just had a vendetta against him because, after all, he was the ex. Didn't she want him back desperately? He wouldn't come back.
3: Yeah, she still had feelings for him.
2: So maybe she would just want to get him.
3: No, Jennifer was very, very well-spoken, very articulate, very believable. She was a type of woman that you'd want to take home to your mom and dad. She was just very sweet.
0: Of course, for Dan Lovera and his team of investigators, this was all pure gold. Or so you'd assume, wouldn't you?
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7: Yeah.
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0: Jennifer Thompson had just told police a story that, if she was telling the truth, would seem to implicate her ex-husband in the murder of Mark Stover. Detective Dan Luvera thought her story sounded believable, but in his line of work, that's rarely enough. Assumptions are not the same thing as evidence, and
1: we didn't have any evidence to support that Linda or Wally were directly involved other than what Jennifer Thompson had told us.
2: Why not just call them in and ask them?
1: They wouldn't talk to us. We got a letter and a phone call from Wally's attorney immediately after Michael Oakes' arrest, stating that Wally Opdyke would not talk to us.
2: What, had you asked him by then?
1: No, we hadn't even requested to interview Wally. We hadn't even called him.
2: What did you think?
1: I thought, wow, huge red flags. I thought, wow, this guy, we hadn't even asked to talk to him, and he's already got an attorney, and the attorney's already contacting us, telling us not to contact Wally Opdyke. It was crazy. Same with Linda. She hired an attorney right away.
0: Linda invoked her Fifth Amendment right to remain silent. A judge ultimately ordered her to sit for a deposition. Still didn't say anything.
1: Pretty much every question we asked her, she took the Fifth on.
0: So, there was one defendant in the murder of Mark Stover, Michael Oakes. But he certainly didn't look the part of a hired killer. All 5'6" of him, soft-spoken, understated, articulate, father of four, grandfather of one.
3: Yeah, he's not your Hollywood casting for a hitman.
0: But cast as defense attorney, Seattle's colorful and irrepressible John Henry Brown.
3: He's a really kind, compassionate, loving guy.
0: But early legal skirmishing seemed sometimes to merely add confusion. Was it murder? Oakes a hired gun? Or was it something else altogether? And besides that, how intimate was Oakes' relationship with Mark Stover's ex-wife, Linda? And who was paying for his famous defense attorney?
3: The Opdykes are behind this. Because the Opdykes are behind this. And, you know, and they hired me. I'll tell you, if they hired me, I wouldn't be wearing my Timex. Okay? You know, that's ridiculous.
0: John Henry Brown settled into a local hotel and set to work deconstructing the prevailing public view of defendant Michael Oakes.
4: The copies.
0: Here in court, Brown sucked up the attention.
4: And I would suggest counsel come to trial and she'll find out.
0: Naturally flamboyant.
5: I don't think I have a dog in this fight.
0: Well, the client seemed to disappear into the woodwork behind him. A client who, said John Henry Brown, was not at all the villain the prosecution seemed determined to portray.
4: What we have is a man who has, on his own, raised very successfully four children.
0: It became, shall we say, a theme. Michael Oakes, single father of four, grandfather of one. Well-spoken, mild-mannered. But certainly not any ordinary salesman or consultant. Oakes, Brown admitted, is a recognized expert in close-quarters combat, knows firearms so well he's written numerous articles for gun magazines, has even trained police SWAT teams, but has no criminal record. And, insisted Brown, he isn't a murderer. Still, he must have done something to Mark Stover, didn't he? Well, here's where it all began to get tricky. If Stover was really dead, said John Henry Brown, and if the prosecution could prove Oakes killed him, then and only then Oakes might provide an explanation.
6: Again, I don't see that.
0: Through the legal fog, a little hint came popping out. The prosecution had already indicated it would introduce into evidence a bulletproof vest found in Michael Oakes' SUV. Now, Attorney Brown seemed to be suggesting that vest would be important to any claim the defense might decide to make.
4: And just to make things clear, Your Honor, it's not just the vest, it's a bullet that was found in the vest.
7: Coming up, a very different portrait of the victim emerges.
8: Mark Stover was a domestic violence terrorist.
7: And then the defendant tells his story to Dateline, even before he does, in court. When Dateline continues,

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1: Mountain Dew!
2: September 2010. Michael Oakes was set to stand trial for the murder of his girlfriend's ex-husband, Mark Stover. And as the proceedings started, no one really knew where things were headed here. Even John Henry Brown quite deliberately broke one of his own cardinal rules. He decided not to make an opening statement to the jury.
3: I have what I call my famous 10 rules of trial. And I think it's rule number 3 is never, never, never, never, ever waive an opening statement. That's a rule.
4: Good morning, everybody.
2: But this time the defense would lie in wait while the prosecution made its case that Michael Oakes was a first-degree murderer. Here's how their story began, with this video. A security camera about 5:30 a.m., the Mount Vernon Walmart. There's Michael Oakes. It's the morning Mark Stover disappeared. Receipts found in Oakes' car showed he'd purchased ankle weights, anchor line, shin guards, camouflage clothes. Also found in his car, that bulletproof vest. Prosecutors argued Oakes arrived at Stover's house a little later that morning. Mark's employees were called to testify about what they saw and heard.
5: I was woken by the dogs in the barn next door.
2: They saw the spots of blood, smelled the bleach, saw Mark's car racing down the driveway.
6: Both back ends were open to each other.
2: And then the trespassing incident at the Grange Hall near Mark Stover's house, as called in by those two concerned women, now witnesses.
7: There was a guy standing between the vehicles, and he had a big, huge wad of plastic, a big roll of plastic.
2: That someone, Michael Oakes, as identified by his license plate, and that wad of plastic, the suggestion was, of course, that it shrouded Mark Stover's body. And remember, there was a chain behind the Grange that appeared to have been cut that morning, and here were receipts found in Oakes' car showing he bought and later returned a bolt cutter from a Lowe's hardware store the day Mark Stover disappeared. A state DNA expert testified Mark Stover's blood was found in the back of his car and in the back of defendant Oakes' SUV.
8: Are you aware that Mr. Oakes purchased a 22 caliber pistol at your store?
9: I am.
2: This former hardware store manager testified he sold Michael Oakes that 22 caliber Browning. He'd been interested in it for a very specific reason.
9: He told me, well, I have a barrel that I can interchange on that that has a threaded end that I can put a suppressor on.
2: Silencer, that is. Then an expert matched bullet casings found outside Stover's house to Michael Oakes' gun.
10: I was able to identify all three fired cartridge cases as having been fired from the Browning pistol.
2: Proof that Michael Oakes' gun was fired at Mark Stover's house, where DNA showed more of Mark's blood was found. Blood, but no body. To try to answer the question of what Michael Oakes might have done with Mark's body, prosecutors presented this surveillance video. Shortly after 12 noon, October 28th, the day Stover disappeared, an SUV, looked like Michael Oakes' Suzuki, slowly cruising by the waterfront casino 3 miles from the Grange.
11: Right here is the dark color SUV.
2: Detective Dan Luvera testified the vehicle spent about 16 minutes back there by the casino, out of range of the camera, on a road that leads to this channel, open water, and this dilapidated dock. Later, detectives and divers searched, but
12: didn't find a darn thing.
13: Didn't find a darn thing.
2: Then, of course, there was one other key witness for the prosecution, Jennifer Thompson, Michael Oakes' ex-wife. Remember, she'd claimed that Michael Oakes told her he'd been offered a job to take out an ex-husband, that he'd been asked by a father of someone named Linda. And that Jennifer was convinced that meant this was a killing for hire. But because that alleged conversation took place when Jennifer and Michael Oakes were married, that made it privileged. Couldn't be used in court. The prosecution would have to make do with just part of Jennifer's story. The judge would not allow her face to be filmed in court, as she told the jury about her visit from Michael just days before Mark Stover disappeared, when he talked about a job he was supposed to do. And then there was her meeting with him on the 28th of October, not long after that trespassing incident when the police officer pulled him over. Jennifer said he looked a little frumpy. And what was that on his jeans?
5: There was a rusty reddish stain on his right knee. To me, it looked like blood. I just said, it looks like you have a dirty knee there. And he took his finger and he touched it. And he said, yeah.
2: But most startling in Jennifer's testimony, all those things she claimed he said, that he was doing a job and something went wrong, that he wanted to sterilize his car, and his fears about what would happen if the cops questioned him.
5: Something that was not planned happened. He said, if there's a trial, it's not going to be good.
2: All very methodically, the prosecution appeared to have cornered Michael Oakes, seemed to have met a certain burden of proof. And no one had a clue what Oakes or his attorney would do or say to respond. Oh, but John Henry Brown knew exactly how he'd respond. And it was a bombshell he had in store.
3: We wanted to be the people who brought light into this case.
4: He wanted to provide a twist, a turn, a surprise.
3: Yeah.
12: Good morning. Be seated, ladies and gentlemen. The defense team is reserving their opening statement.
2: Experienced observers here in the Mount Vernon courthouse were puzzled. What was lead defense attorney John Henry Brown up to?
12: Coming up,
3: the reality is you can't negotiate with a terrorist. And Mark Stover was a domestic violence terrorist.
13: I just knew that wasn't true about him. There was nothing in him that was malicious or vindictive.
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7: As the prosecution put on its case against Michael Oakes, rolled out chapter and verse of the evidence pointing to Oakes as the murderer of dog whisperer Mark Stover, the defense said practically nothing. Why? Strategy, said John Henry Brown.
8: We put them through the task of putting on a lot of evidence, and it was just kind of boring them, and so we wanted to be the people who brought light into this case.
7: So, what was the light in this case, the secret twist?
8: The evidence shows and demonstrates beyond any shadow of a doubt for any reasonable person that Mark Stover was a domestic violence terrorist.
7: Terrorist? The villain was not his client, Michael Oakes, said Brown, but the victim, Mark Stover. Remember, Mark's friends and clients had nothing but good things to say about him. But now it was clear Oakes' attorneys would use whatever evidence they could to paint the dog trainer as a threatening, gun-loving predator. Someone Michael Oakes would have feared. And here the real work of the defense began. They focused to a large degree on Stover's behavior with his ex-wife. Linda Opdyke, said Brown, was stalked and harassed for years after leaving Stover. It wasn't just the incident in which her ex-husband was caught rummaging through her garbage. He made a habit of showing up at her house uninvited, said Brown, exposing himself, appearing in her bathroom as she got out of the shower, pointing a rifle at her through a window, leaving handwritten notes, threatening voicemails.
8: The fact that he goes into Linda's house with a .45 and puts it on a pillow and threatens to kill himself or her, the fact that he breaks into her house, the fact that he steals her journal, the fact that he steals her garbage, the fact, you know, all those things are facts.
7: And so, when it came time for the defense to finally make its case, Brown's co-counsel Corbin Vullis did his best to drive the allegations home.
9: When Linda said she wanted to be separated from Mark in 2005, he did not take it well.
7: What followed, claimed the defense, were many examples of bad behavior. Mark following her into a beauty salon.
9: Mark Stover walks in unannounced. He gives a card to Linda saying he will never let her go.
7: Mark showing up at her place uninvited.
9: He grabs her by her shoulders and says he can't let her go.
7: Apparently spying on her when Linda slept with Mark's ex-best friend.
9: The next morning, Linda gets a phone call from Mark Stover. And then to Linda's horror, Mark Stover begins to describe in graphic detail the intimacy that Linda had been sharing the night before.
7: And sitting in his car outside her home.
9: She's calling him on the cell phone. He's following her. She's pleading with him to stop it and quit following her.
7: That time, said the defense, Linda called the cops. And he responded, according to her, by sending her a form canceling her health insurance, which was still in his name. Controlling, threatening, suggested Oak's lawyer.
9: Mark Stover has scrawled across the front, "Next time, do not call the cops on the guy that controls your health care."
7: And then the defense attorney showed the jury this video from Linda's surveillance cameras in the middle of the night. Here's a man the defense claimed is Mark Stover creeping around Linda's house.
9: What you see is Mark Stover walking up the driveway and under her house, out of view of the camera.
7: But that wasn't all. There was a series of odd and threatening voicemail messages, said the defense, many with a similar theme. Mark seemed strangely obsessed with getting his wedding photos back from Linda. Just one of many transcripts of these calls the attorney read from.
9: "Send those dang pictures of the wedding. I know you're into the wedding. You don't give a about me. I don't want anything showing that we were married or anything else."
7: The defense told the jury that Linda's attorney told Mark to stop contacting her directly, only go through his office.
9: But of course, he keeps contacting her and contacting her and contacting her because Mark Stover is dogged in.

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4: Rising and extremely unusual strategy. In mid-trial, John Henry Brown brought his client to see us. You're on the outskirts of Little Mount Vernon. Michael Oakes, before even talking to the jury, would make his case here. Preparation for his own testimony? Yes, probably. But also a wild bombshell of a story. An audacious claim.
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7: It was early evening, thermometer dropping in the gathering dark, when Michael Oakes came to talk to us. Partway through his trial for murder, he came with a message about himself, which he delivered

0: more or less in the following manner, over and over again.
1: I'm a single dad. I cook three meals a day for my kids. I bring them to dance. I bring them to school. If this has been my life.
0: And in case we didn't get it.
1: The lens that I look at the world through is really that of a single dad. I'm a nurturer. I'm a father. I'm a very peaceable person. I just happen to be a single dad who's kind of in a very unfortunate limelight right now.
0: Well, yes. Charged with first-degree murder. So how did he get to this place? The story began, he said, when someone asked him to contact a frightened woman he did not know. That's how he made that first call to Linda Opdyke.
1: And she said, I'm dealing with a really frightening stalking situation.
0: Michael, remember, was a security expert. He'd trained SWAT teams in close-quarters combat. He offered to help.
1: She put in my hands this very thick file, including video recordings, audio recordings, police reports, page after page, threatening voicemails.
0: Linda told him she'd been stalked for years by her ex-husband.
1: Get out of the shower, and there he is standing in the bathroom with a gun in his hand, and you thought your house was locked. How many of those occasions does it take before you go, any room I'm in, any moment, I have to be ready? And that's the scenario that Linda lived in for at least 2 years.
0: And then, as he worked out a protection plan for Linda, he said, something unexpected happened.
1: We really resonated, really worked well together, and connected on a very heart and soul level.
2: So it was a romance.
1: It was, yeah, it definitely became a romance.
0: And so Michael, the diminutive single dad and security expert, and Linda, the beautiful, tall, golden-haired daughter of privilege, embarked on a life together, along with his kids. And then one day in late May 2009, said Oakes, he was getting into his car in a Costco parking lot in a town called Kennewick, Washington, when he was confronted by Linda's ex, Mark Stover.
1: I was approached by Mark Stover, out of the clear blue. I had never met the gentleman prior to that, never spoken to him before. He did not introduce himself, and he...
3: Take your time.
1: I got up every morning, you know, and took my kids to school.
3: Right.
1: I had my son in grade school. And my daughter in middle school.
3: Yeah.
1: And
0: there was a long pause while Oakes composed himself.
1: Sorry. He said he needed me to do something. And he told me what my daughters were wearing that morning to school. And they had to have been there when my girls got out of the car at their schools, two schools. And he said that there was no other choice for me but to do what he wanted, or something bad was going to happen to my kids. And he said that he was in a very tight relationship with the cops, and if as soon as I called, he would know. And he said I was going to do what he wanted.
3: Which was what?
1: He told me I had to get wedding photos, believe it or not. Wedding albums, photos. And I had to get them to him or else.
3: What'd you say?
1: You know, I was, my head was spinning. I was so much in shock, I didn't say much. I listened to him. I think I nodded several times. I don't remember saying anything.
0: But Michael Oakes, the security, weapons, and hand-to-hand combat expert, the trainer of police SWAT teams, did feel something, he said.
1: For 6 months of 2009, I lived in a perpetual state of fear.
0: Too afraid, even, to call the police.
1: I didn't have video proof. I didn't have audio proof. I didn't even have a witness.
0: And so, according to Michael, he tried to appease Mark Stover and looked for the wedding photos.
1: I've just found the romantic relationship that I have been seeking my whole life, just putting it together. And in the middle of this, I'm supposed to say, hey, I'd really love to look at your wedding pictures with your ex who's stalking you and driving you crazy. Where would you happen to have those? I'd really like to look at those. So,
0: wait a minute. You didn't tell her that he'd confronted you and asked for these wedding pictures?
1: Oh, no. Oh, no, no, no.
0: Instead, he says, he armed his own daughter, trained her, if anyone comes into the house, keep firing until they stop.
1: My very first responsibility, over and above anything or anyone, is the safety of my children.
0: And then he claimed he agreed to Mark Stover's demand to meet, supposedly to talk about wedding pictures, at Mark's house October 28th. Went there armed with deadly force and wearing a bulletproof vest, and did it, he claimed, only to protect his children from an out-of-control madman. Really?
2: Any rational person would know you don't protect your children by taking a gun to somebody's house to meet with them when you think that maybe there'll be gunplay. You don't do that if you're a dad.
1: No,
2: Keith. Dads don't do that.
1: No, Keith, you know what would happen if it was you and you were in the situation based upon that comment? You would be standing right now on the edge of two graves, and you'd be looking at it, and all your friends would tell you, it's okay, Keith. There's nothing you could have done. Well, that. Because there was something I could do, and I had to play patty cake with this guy for 6 months to keep my kids alive.
2: And then you went and shot him.
1: I went, and I got shot. And I won.
2: Oh.
1: So because I won the gunfight, I know that I will not be standing on the side of my children's graves. And people aren't going to be patting me on the back and saying, there's nothing you could have done. I did.
0: Oakes claimed Mark Stover shot first. Thus the claim he now made. It was self-defense. Even though no evidence ever surfaced to suggest Stover was in possession of any firearm at all, or that Stover had ever arranged any meeting with Oakes. And as for the story that he was a hired gun for the Opdykes, just not true, said Michael Oakes.
2: A great many people believe that one or both of the Opdykes are involved. Were they involved?
1: Not at all.
0: But of course it was all Michael's story, about a crazed dog whisperer, threats to his children, all that fear.
2: I mean, who else says that besides you? And what evidence is there that he ever said such a thing?
1: Said such a thing as?
2: That he was, you know, threatening your kids.
1: Well, Keith, it's been the problem. I survived that day in October. I was still alive. My life continued on. And we have yet to see if the state is going to finish the job for him or not. And I understand I'm in a bit of a fix.
4: You solemnly swear a firm testimony about to give him this matter be the truth, whole truth, and nothing.
0: So now, he'd tell his story to the jury. Would they believe it?
5: Coming up, the story comes complete with dramatic reenactments.
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6: My name is Michael Oakes.
7: The task, as Michael Oakes took the witness stand, was not going to be easy, and he seemed to know it. He had to admit he did in fact kill dog whisperer Mark Stover, but somehow persuade the jury it was only in self-defense. You've heard what he told us, his allegations that Stover confronted him, threatened his children. He told the jury about what he claimed was Stover's weird determination to get those wedding photos. Oakes' version of the deadly events? After a series of meetings with Stover about those photos, he demanded Oakes come to his house October 28th, and he obeyed. Drove in the middle of the night across the state to Stover's house. He admitted buying all those supplies at the local Walmart early that morning on his way.
6: I was very, very concerned about possibly needing to make some sort of on-foot escape through the woods from him and his dogs.
7: He bought the anchor line and weights, he claimed, to help him scale up a nearby water tower in case he found himself running away from Mark's watchdog. And those shin guards? They weren't armor to fend off a watchdog, he claimed, but just a gift for his ex-wife Jennifer's young son. At 7 a.m., Michael testified, he knocked on Mark Stover's door. He said Mark ordered him, stand in his hallway bathroom. And Oakes simply obeyed. And then when he told Mark he couldn't find any wedding pictures,
6: he got more and more animated and got very close to me. And was very angry and very loud.
7: And then
6: he came around the corner with a gun in his hand. We tangled and I got shot.
7: John Henry Brown had his client put on the bulletproof vest and show the jury what he claimed happened next. Courtroom show and tell.
8: He's Mr. Stover. He's holding the gun out. He's fired at you.
6: Mm-hmm.
8: What do you do? That was amazingly fast, Mr. Oakes. Is that the way you did that?
6: That's how I was trained.
8: Mr. Stover was shot with his own gun.
6: Yes, he was.
7: So now Mark Stover was dead in the hallway of his home. And soon after, said Oakes, he went outside and was confronted by Mark's dog, Ding.
6: I shot a couple times until it stopped coming at me.
7: Why didn't he call the police?
6: He had said he owned the cops, and it seemed like there was some evidence that that might be true. I just didn't think they would believe me at all.
7: Then Michael said he wanted to see his kids before, as he said he assumed, he'd be arrested. So then he said he tucked Mark's gun into his vest pocket, carried the body out to Mark's station wagon, got in the driver's seat, put Mark's hat on his head, and went down the driveway.
6: I drove around for a while and just stopped a couple places and sat there thinking about how the heck can I get to my kids.
7: He said he thought maybe he'd leave Mark's car and the body behind that Grange Hall, but there was that locked chain, so he went and bought the bolt cutter, returned to the Grange, and those ladies saw him transferring Mark's body to his own car and called the cops.
8: And when that police officer pulled you over, was Mr. Stover in the back of your Suzuki?
6: He was.
7: He went to visit ex-wife Jennifer, he said, because he wanted to see her two sons. Though he never did. Nor did he drive to see his own children, who he said were in Battleground, Washington, a four-hour drive away.
6: I realized that I couldn't drive to Battleground with Mr. Stover in the back of my rig.
7: So instead, he said he ditched Mark's car at that casino, looked around for a place to dump his body.
6: There's a kind of a dilapidated-looking dock thing, and I got my car as close to that as possible and muscled him out and dropped him in the water.
7: An area investigators had searched but never found anything. Then, he said, he drove across the state, not to his kids, but to Linda's house. Though he insisted he did not tell her any of what had just happened. Didn't tell her what he'd done.
6: I just said I had a really bad day.
7: And when the police showed up the next night, he admitted, he did try to throw out some evidence.
8: What was your intent?
6: I needed one more day. I was trying not to get arrested just yet.
7: But of course, he was arrested and charged. And now it was Prosecutor Rich Wyrick's turn to challenge his story. About, for example, that morning at Mark Stover's house.
5: Did you hear the gun go off?
6: You know, I don't recall anything, really.
5: Who pulled the trigger?
6: I believe I did.
5: Okay. Was his finger still on the trigger?
6: I do not know.
5: Where were you when you pulled the trigger, Mr.?
6: I don't know.
5: Where was the bullet hole?
6: I don't know.
5: You weren't curious enough to look?
6: I was very disturbed.
7: And despite all those people who testified they were knocked back by the overwhelming smell of bleach.
6: I don't recall smelling any bleach.
5: Did you use any bleach?
6: I did not.
5: Did you attempt to clean up anything?
6: No.
7: Didn't try to erase evidence, he claimed. And as for those odd supplies he bought at the Walmart.
5: So why did you need camouflage?
6: If I was going to make my escape through the woods to the water tower, camouflage is quite useful for that.
5: You would have the camouflage in your backpack that you would quickly change into as you ran through the woods.
6: No, I would change into quickly and then run through the woods.
5: But this is assuming that Mr. Stover has taken the time not to chase you.
6: I'm very fast.
7: And finally, the prosecutor asked, if he was so afraid of Mark Stover, why not tell someone? Why go over to his house?
5: You never took one step to enlist anyone's aid?
6: That is correct.
5: And you walked into Mr. Stover's house on October 28th?
6: I did.
5: And he tried to kill you?
6: That is correct.
5: And you did nothing beforehand to try to avoid that?
6: I think I did a lot to try to avoid it.
7: What the jury made of the story, no one knew. But wait, the defense wasn't quite done. There was one more person, very important to all of this, who until mid-trial had refused to say one word in public. The woman at the center of it all, Linda Opdyke.
9: Miss Opdyke, you'd raise your right hand.
7: Whose long silence was about to end.
10: Coming up, and end it would, with a bang, with stories of who she said was the real Mark Stover.
11: And he had a pistol in his hand and laid it on the pillow next to my head.
10: When Dateline continues.
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4: Miss Updike, you raise your right hand.
5: For months and months, since the murder of Mark Stover, his ex-wife Linda Updike had maintained absolute public silence. In the face of questions from police and prosecutors, she invoked her Fifth Amendment right. So this, at the end of Michael Oak's murder trial, was quite a surprise. Linda Updike, defense witness.
6: I felt this is an important part of the story that I could tell about a dangerous stalking situation, and if there's any information that I could offer up, I wanted to do so.
5: And as she began, it was clear she was here to join the defense's campaign against victim Mark Stover's character.
4: Would you agree that Mark Stover was dogged in pursuit of his prey?
6: Yes, I would.
5: The defense claimed Michael Oakes knew Linda Updike had been stalked by her ex-husband, and that went to his state of mind when he acted in self-defense. So now Linda told the jury some stories she'd earlier told Oakes. Her claim, for example, that Mark appeared in her bedroom one night.
6: And he had a pistol in his hand and laid it on the pillow next to my head and was very disturbed.
5: And another time, she said, when she looked out her bathroom window.
6: I see Mark on a hillside behind my house. He's looking through the scope, pointing the rifle at me.
5: And once, said Linda, long after she left him, after Mark agreed to plead guilty to the stalking charge, she visited their abandoned paradise, Kicket Island, to retrieve some personal things. And she said she found in a cubbyhole in the master bedroom a wedding candle that she'd thrown away during the divorce.
6: I found the wedding candle in there with a .22 bullet casing and a picture of me along with that in the cubbyhole.
5: Was it a message? A threat? In her cross-examination, it was pretty clear that prosecutor Rosemary Kahola-Kula was deeply skeptical about Linda's fears and allegations. No proof at all for Michael's claims. And Linda hadn't seen or heard a word from Stover in the year and a half before he was killed. So what were she and Oak so frightened about?
7: The last time that you ever saw Mr. Stover or heard from Mr. Stover was at the protection order hearing in April of 08, correct?
6: That is correct.
5: But she certainly saw a lot of Michael Oakes.
7: You continue to have romantic feelings, intimate feelings toward Mr. Oakes and vice versa.
6: Yes.
7: And in fact, I think that you said that in our interview last week, is that you loved him, correct?
6: I don't recall if I said that or not, but I do. Yes.
5: And hadn't her new lover done her a favor, asked the prosecutor, by getting rid of the ex-husband she accused of causing her so much trouble?
7: The fact is that in this case, you don't have to worry about Mr. Stover now, do you?
6: It appears to be that case.
7: And in that sense, the defendant helped you out, correct?
6: No.
5: Prosecutor Kahola-Kula also asked Updike about her refusal to answer certain questions in the case.
7: Now, it's correct, isn't it, that throughout the investigation of this case, you've been concerned about your own potential legal liability in this case?
6: Yes.
7: And you refused to speak with my office, correct?
6: Under legal counsel, yes.
5: And this testimony now in court, suggested the prosecutor, sounded like a woman with an obvious and selfish motive to support Michael Oakes' claim of self-defense.
7: Isn't it true that if this is a case of self-defense, it gets you off the hook, too?
6: What do you mean by that?
7: You indicated you were concerned about your own potential liability in this case. If a jury were to find that this was self-defense, you wouldn't have any more liability either, would you?
6: I have no liability in this case. Nothing further.
5: And the witness left the stand. Dateline wanted to talk to Linda Opdyke, but she did not respond to our interview request. And as for her father, Wally Opdyke, his lawyer emailed this statement. Wallace Opdyke had absolutely no involvement or prior knowledge of Michael Oak's murder of Mark Stover. Rumors and innuendo to the contrary are baseless and unfair.
8: Mark Stover was a domestic violence terrorist.
5: John Henry Brown closed with a powerful recitation of his theme that Mark Stover was the bad guy. But even so, he said, Oakes didn't want or plan to kill him.
8: You don't premeditate up just to the point of shooting somebody. You premeditate the entire scenario. And what happened after this tragic event is absurd. He has absolutely no plan. None. And if there's no plan afterwards, I think it leads you to the conclusion that there was no plan beforehand.
5: Really? Here was the prosecutor's closing.
7: I will say this. The more charitable view of motive would be that Ms. Opdyke and Mr. Oakes, perhaps they really did fear for their safety for some reason, but the evidence doesn't support it. Now, the less charitable view is that the defendant set out on a path of a cold, calculated execution. Was it because there were some feelings of revenge after this incredibly contentious divorce? Was it to prove himself to Ms. Opdyke for some reason? And the fact is, we'll never know. Because the defendant has taken all steps necessary to obscure the truth. And the deceit needs to stop now. Thank you.
5: Up to the jury, then. And as the hours became a day, and then two, and then three, it seemed perhaps they were having trouble making up their minds. Mark Stover's loyal friends and clients kept vigil, hoping for conviction, eager to tell whoever would listen that Mark was never the abusive villain the defense contended. Michael Oakes, his children and extended family, were joined by Linda Opdyke. They waited in a rented waterfront house. And of course, neither they nor anyone knew what drama was coming with the reading of the verdict.
9: I understand the jury has reached a verdict.
6: Yes, we have, Your Honor.
10: Coming up, emotions boil over.

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5: Here it was. Nearly 1 year after Mark Stover disappeared, the moment had come. The verdict. The courtroom was packed. On one side, Mark's supporters, on the other, Michael Oakes, his children, his grandchild, and his love, Linda Opdyke, all waiting to hear Oakes' fate.
6: We, the jury, find the defendant, Michael Glenn Oakes, guilty.
5: Guilty? Not self-defense. Murder. The Oakes children, the ones Michael claimed he'd been trying to protect when he killed Mark Stover, cried, screamed, fell apart. As they watched their father taken away in handcuffs.
7: All right, please.
5: And then the next month, in a more ordered courtroom, the convicted killer stood before the judge to be sentenced. Though first, Michael Oakes had a thing or two to say.
8: I wish to express the sincere and heartfelt remorse that I carry due to my actions, and I apologize to all that I've harmed through my poor judgment. First, I would like to apologize to the members of Mr. Stover's family and all those friends and clients who clearly cared so much for him. I also wish to apologize to the members of my own family who've cared for me all of my life and who have now sacrificed everything for my legal representation and to enable my bail pending trial.
5: But Oakes did not withdraw his claim of self-defense. He stuck to his story. And the judge just didn't buy it.
9: And I believe we're still a long ways from the truth as to what actually happened. On October 28, 2009...
5: Truth, as the judge told the court, seems elusive still in the stories of Michael Oakes.
9: Large parts of your story I just flat do not believe and never will. If it was self-defense, why not provide the gun and the body that matches the story and matches the bullet in the vest? Because with those simple things, law enforcement would have done an investigation and that probably would have been the end of the story.
5: So, why did Oakes shoot and kill his lover's ex-husband? The judge floated his own theory.
9: How does the knight win the hand of the princess? He goes out and he slays the dragon that's chasing the princess. And I think at a starting point here, Mr. Oakes believed he could free Miss Updike from whatever was in her past, whatever dragons were chasing her, and by so freeing her, perhaps win her hand.
5: The judge gave Michael Oakes the maximum, 26 and a half years in prison. Now imagine how things might be different had those two women, the biddies, Oakes called them, not happened by the Grange that morning in October.
10: I guess we end up being the main, you know, characters in the whole drama, I guess.
5: Two ladies who thought Oakes was where he shouldn't be and looked suspicious They did what anyone would have done, they said, when they called police. Though now that they've been thinking about it some.
10: To be honest, I look at it this way. God put us where he wanted us. We saw what he wanted us to see. He protected us from what could have happened.
5: But of course, a lot did happen. Dreadful things. Paradise lost. Life taken. Reputation besmirched by a murderer intent on blaming his victim. He was, said his friends, smart, funny, generous, unfailingly loyal, ever reliable. He could tame wild beasts with his whisper. Not so easy to bring a human heart to heal.
11: That's all for now. I'm Lester Holt. Thanks for joining us.
12: She was receiving long, rambling emails threatening her life, saying that her husband is cheating on her. She's telling her to watch her back. She better get out of the picture.
13: Menacing emails sent to a newlywed.
12: The new wife went to authorities and said that she was being harassed.
14: That's kind of when all the fireworks started happening.
15: Obviously, this has to stop.
13: What arrived next was far worse.
12: Strange men appeared at her door and tried to attack her.
15: Somebody was posting ads online saying that they wanted to fulfill this rape fantasy.
13: Everything pointed to her husband's ex.
12: They said, we're going to have to take you into custody.
16: You're incarcerated.
12: For potentially the rest of my life.
13: But hiding behind the threats was a cyber secret.
17: Evil. Something that the devil might do.
13: So who was the real devil?
16: The DA in this case would use the word diabolical.
12: I think he's close to the mark.
13: A dangerous game with someone playing for keeps.
12: I would wake up and I would think, this is just a nightmare. And it wasn't.
13: I'm Lester Holt and this is Dateline. Here's Dennis Murphy with Diabolical.
18: Locked in a cage, the shrieks of women howling in the night.
12: This isn't real. This is like something you would see in a movie. This doesn't happen in real life.
18: How did a self-described goody two-shoes, a Disney princess, get swept away in a conspiracy so convoluted, so twisted?
15: This is one of the most well-thought-out, well-executed plans. And it's scary.
18: Diabolical.
15: Absolutely.
18: A tangled web, you bet. An altogether bizarre plot. Complicated scheme.
19: Very complicated, very creative.
12: This is the most shocking form of love rivalry that I've ever seen.
18: There would be allegations of harassment, cyber stalking, assault, and attempted rape. Someone was going to get hurt. Someone was going to jail. And at the end of the nightmare, well, no one saw that coming. You decide whether it was a love rivalry. But in the beginning, it was clearly a boy-meets-girl love story.
12: It was a very intense period of my life in the sense of just a very kind of whirlwind type of romance.
18: August 2013, 20-something Michelle Hadley met a U.S. Marshal named Ian Diaz over a cup of coffee. Things move fast.
16: He told you that he loved you or you were beautiful?
12: Yes.
16: He sort of hit you with a thunderbolt,
12: yeah,
16: huh?
12: Yeah, kind of early on, actually. Yeah, about the second date, he was telling me he loved me. And
16: did you think, slow down, buddy, here? did you welcome him?
12: You know, I think when you're a young girl who's kind of been raised on the fairy tale princess dream, it's very exciting and flattering.
18: Could this be her Prince Charming she was meeting over a cappuccino, the man she dreamed of since she was a little girl?
20: She was very imaginative, very intelligent, and she just loved to play and create.
18: Michelle's mother, Suzanne, and father, Michael, raised her and her younger sister in this modest home in Ontario, California. She was a cross-country runner, good student.
12: I was an overachiever, you know.
16: You were the kid who ruined the curve for everybody else.
12: Yeah, actually, sometimes.
18: Michelle was offered a scholarship to attend Dickinson, a well-regarded liberal arts college back east in Pennsylvania.
16: You must have both been very proud of how your child was working out.
14: Oh, yeah.
20: Very proud.
18: After graduation, she tried various careers before eventually landing a marketing job at Disney. And now she had met this man, Ian Diaz, the U.S. Marshal, her very own Prince Charming. In December 2014, for her 28th birthday, he whisked her off to New York. He took her to the sweeping vistas atop Rockefeller Center and proposed.
0: And you said?
12: I said yes. Yeah, I said yes.
18: It was time to find a starter castle to complete the fairy tale. Just minutes from her job at Disney, they bought into a new condo development in Anaheim. She would be able to watch the Disneyland fireworks from the roof.
12: I put the whole down payment down.
16: You paid the whole down?
12: I paid the whole down payment, yes.
18: They waited for the condo to be finished, and in June they moved in. But Michelle said that's when the relationship changed. Fell apart, actually. 2 months later, she packed her Jetta with whatever stuff she could fit in and left. Showed up at her parents' doorstep.
16: Surprise? Tell me about that night.
20: Well, I had gotten a text from her saying, can I come home? And I said, you don't even need to ask.
16: Why were you not suited for him, in your opinion?
12: I didn't feel that the relationship was healthy for me.
16: Not nurturing for you? Or
12: not nurturing for me, yeah.
16: Were there tempers? Were there...
12: Let's just say that I'm not a strong personality. And so, you know, I have to be very careful the kinds of people I surround myself with. It's almost better for me not to be in a relationship than to be in a bad one.
18: But there were still ties that bound the former couple. A mortgage, the deed to that condo in Anaheim, which became a source of tension. Both hired lawyers, but it got personal. Michelle claimed Ian was unfaithful, even abusive. And she sent him a strange email, the language laced with religiosity and references to the Bible, Satan, and a mythical demon called Lilith. Please explain to your real estate attorney that God's law is above all laws, including the law of man. Lilith, you may try to hide behind the law of man, but it is a weak shield that will bend and crack against the sword of God. Ian denied her allegations and said he was so alarmed by Michelle's email that he applied for a restraining order against her. He accused her of infidelity and wrote, because of her emotional instability, history of fits of rage, I fear for my safety. The request for the restraining order was dismissed a few weeks later, and the law of man prevailed, or so it seemed. The lawyers hashed out a compromise.
12: We actually ended up getting a settlement agreement.
18: Ian and Michelle signed it in November 2015. The deal allowed Ian to stay in the condo, but he had 6 months to get his own mortgage. Failing that, he'd have to sell the condo and split any profits with Michelle. Michelle stood to lose most of her down payment, about $10,000, but she said it was worth it.
12: I moved on with my life completely, 100% completely. I actually had started dating again.
16: So you had this toothache of a problem with a condo, but
12: yeah,
16: that was not a major part of your life.
12: Well, and once the settlement agreement was signed, it was just a waiting game.
18: She went back to school, started an MBA program at Chapman University. Ian, too, moved on quickly, married a woman named Angela. But the nagging condo issue still wasn't resolved, and the six-month deadline was approaching.
14: And that's kind of when all the fireworks started happening.
11: Soon, more emails, really frightening ones, aimed at a new target. When we return...
12: Angela was claiming that she was receiving long, rambling emails saying that her husband, Ian, doesn't love her, that she better get out of the picture soon before he hurts her.
13: And not long after the emails arrive, so do police.
14: I said, what's going on out here? And the guy said, we just arrested Michelle.
13: When Dateline can...
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5: By June 1st, 2016, tension over the Anaheim condo Michelle Hadley and Ian Diaz had shared was once again starting to peak. The deadline was fast approaching. Ian needed to take over the mortgage or sell the condo. And that's when some odd events began to unfold. Michelle's father, Michael, was at work. His youngest daughter was at their home in Ontario.
6: I get a phone call from my youngest daughter saying, hey, somebody's knocked, beating on the door. And I said, look outside. Is there police cars? She says, yeah, there's two of them. I says, well, then open the door, because it scared her, I guess. And so a woman throws down a restraining order.
7: Here you've been served kind of thing?
6: Yeah, here you've been served, with the police, two officers there. And it was from Angela Diaz.
5: The restraining order was for Michelle, who was still living at her parents' home. It came from Angela Diaz, Ian's wife of 3 months, who had recently announced she was pregnant.
8: Angela came into the picture not long after Ian and Michelle had actually broken up.
5: Reporter Kate Bricolet covered this story for The Daily Beast. She spent hours digging through the curious emails Michelle sent Ian during the condo dispute.
8: One minute she's very polite and thanking him for reminders on her car insurance. The next minute, you know, she's saying that he's Satan and the Antichrist.
5: Even after they signed the agreement on the condo, the emails kept coming. Ian got this one on May 22nd. You told me I was your first love, but you did not treat me like the precious, perfect treasure I am. You have sinned against God, and I want my power back because it belongs to us, the daughters of God. Then, something new and strange started happening. Angela began receiving emails too.
8: Long, rambling emails saying that, you know, her husband Ian doesn't love her, that Michelle is, you know, his one true love, and that Ian is cheating on her, he manipulates women, she better get out of the picture soon before he hurts her.
5: These new emails to Angela sounded like Michelle's emails to Ian, complete with biblical imagery. But they came from multiple email addresses and were signed Jason Ray.
8: Telling Angela that she would always be Eve and that Michelle was Ian's Lilith, his truth, and that Angela would never be his one true love.
5: Then another email to Angela appeared. The subject line, die. The message, I hope you are scared of death tomorrow. Be prepared. Don't sleep. Be watchful of the daughters of God. The email continued. We will steal your child, and we will watch as it dies. Angela said when she looked to see who sent this email, it was from Michelle Hadley.
7: You can understand from Angela's point of view why she'd be so rattled.
8: Right.
5: A barrage of emails arrived on May 31st, 2016. Be warned, Angela, you've lost. I am going to end you. You will suffer. I will pray for you. The next morning, June 1st, Angela filed for that restraining order. The one police served at the Hadley's home. It read in part,
7: Miss Hadley has been emailing me for over 1 week, repeatedly threatening my life, my marriage, my safety, slandering my husband.
9: The rhetorical language you used in your email to your ex had a kind of biblical Old Testament ferocity to it. Is it this the same person?
8: Well, no comment on that, but, you know,
9: But to your ears, it was not at all.
8: No.
7: Michelle admits she did send fire and brimstone emails to Ian, though she was reluctant to discuss them on camera. She later told us it was a symptom of post-traumatic stress disorder, which she blamed on her volatile relationship with her ex. But she told us she never sent any emails to Angela. In fact, Michelle says she didn't even know her.
8: I've never heard of her. I've never communicated with her.
9: Couldn't say where she lived or pick her out of a lineup.
8: Exactly. I mean, I'm assuming she lives at a condo with him, but aside from that, that's the extent of what I know about her. I don't know what her job is. I don't know where she works. I know nothing about her background.
7: Or so she said. Police thought otherwise.
10: There was very compelling evidence.
7: Sergeant Darren Wyatt was the public information officer for the Anaheim Police Department.
11: There was some very vivid, religious, ferocious imagery that was clearly written by Michelle to her ex. It seems to be the same kind of emails that are coming to Angela. Did that drive some of your theory about the case?
10: I can't talk about specifics, but there was clear and convincing evidence to believe that Michelle Hadley was the person who was sending the emails.
7: A judge ordered Michelle to cease all contact with Angela and Ian, but the emails continued. June 6th, you will pay for this. I hope to God you are ready for the pain I will show you. Then this. Burn in the fiery pits of hell

0: emails to her ex-boyfriend Ian and his pregnant wife, Angela. Even though, on its face, it didn't make much sense.
1: A young woman who's lived an exemplary life, good student, she's trying to get an MBA, and...
2: Well, there's two sides to every person, and all we're seeing is the evidence that looks very clear that everything is originating from Michelle Hadley.
0: But the case against Michelle went way beyond threatening emails. Police had evidence she was up to something much more sinister, something stomach-churning. It began in early June, about the same time as the deadline on the condo was approaching.
2: Somebody was posting ads online through Craigslist saying that they wanted to fulfill this rape fantasy.
1: Rape fantasy is a genre? I don't think I've ever heard of this.
2: I had never heard of it either until this particular case, but apparently, yes, there's a market for it.
0: It's a type of personal ad. You can find them on Craigslist and elsewhere online. Men seeking women who want to meet and act out a rape. A woman responded to the ad. I have been dying to have a rape fantasy occur. If you can fulfill this tonight, please let me know. I am 30, tall, gorgeous, and ready. I have a Yorkie I walk every night. Come find me. The email gave an address, the condo in Anaheim where Angela and Ian lived. On June 13th, Angela and Ian told police a man showed up at their door, expecting to have violent sex with Angela. They told police they sent him away, but other men followed, all invited by email responses to rape fantasy ads.
2: It escalates again, now to the point that Angela Diaz calls the police department and reports that another person had shown up and had actually tried to rape her.
0: Police officers responded to Angela's 911 call.
1: What did they encounter?
2: They encounter a very distraught Angela Diaz, who says that another person had shown up and...
1: And she's got abrasions. Look here, right?
2: Correct. On her neck, and her shirt is torn.
1: This is way beyond internet misdemeanor mischief. This is a criminal act in your city. Most
2: definitely a criminal act.
0: Who was inviting men to rape Angela? Police believe there was no question it was Michelle Hadley. That's what led them to arrest Michelle outside her parents' home. Angela reported that during the night Michelle spent in jail, she received no threatening emails. But then Michelle made bail. She was out.
2: And almost immediately, the emails start again.
1: So is there a kind of a feel here of, look, we warned you about this activity.
2: Correct.
1: And it's continuing.
2: Correct.
1: This is a very complicated scheme, Kate.
3: Yes.
0: Daily Beast reporter Kate Bricolet tried to unravel the story from her office in New York City. Angela Diaz appeared to be the victim at the center of an increasingly dangerous game.
3: She was afraid for her life. She was afraid to go anywhere. She felt that she had to uproot her whole life, take down her online profiles, and hide.
0: July 11th, 2 weeks after Michelle bailed out of jail, a new rape fantasy ad appeared on Craigslist and a response. Once again, the email directed the man who placed the ad to the home of Angela Diaz.
1: And what would Michelle's motivation be in doing this campaign?
3: It's interesting. I mean, there's the fact that there's some sort of a love triangle going on, right? There's two women, one guy, and there's also the unsold condominium.
0: The condo was still a factor in the story. The bank had not approved Ian and Angela for a mortgage, so it was time to sell as agreed to. But that wasn't going to happen, according to Michelle's father. The ex-boyfriend was digging in his heels.
4: He's not going to sell the condo. He does not want to move out, period. He just makes that clear.
0: On July 12, 2016, even as she remained under investigation for cyber stalking and worse, Michelle filed a breach of contract lawsuit against Ian over the condo. The next day, Angela called police. Another man was outside her condo. Anaheim detectives found a 17-year-old in the courtyard. He told police he was responding to a Craigslist ad.
5: I think the day before yesterday it was...
0: Tony Rakakis was the Orange County District Attorney.
6: We've got to get her off the street. It's hazardous to Angela at this point.
1: Michelle looked like a loose cannon out there.
6: She did.
1: Capable of harm.
6: Absolutely. Absolutely.
0: Police got a warrant and once again arrested Michelle Hadley.
7: It's very hard to see your daughter being placed in handcuffs. And I just kept saying to him, no, no, I can't believe it.
0: This time it was much more serious. Michelle was charged with stalking, making criminal threats, and 6 counts of attempted rape for directing those men to Angela Diaz's door. Michelle's second arrest got the attention of reporters both in Orange County and across the country.
3: The headline seemed too kooky and convoluted to even be true.
0: Bail this time was $1 million. Michelle faced life in prison.
1: Is this rock bottom moment for you, Michelle?
3: Absolutely. It's the scariest moment of my life.
8: Coming up, a princess behind bars.
3: I stood out like a sore thumb.
8: With no Prince Charming in sight.
3: I got a death threat letter. What if one of the girls goes after me? 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
0: The charges and the headlines were devastating. In an article in her hometown paper, the shorthand was that Michelle Hadley was the psycho ex-girlfriend from hell, the mover behind a lurid and devious plot. Her parents, Michael and Suzanne, wouldn't believe it.
1: There's nothing in character with the Michelle that you've raised here.
7: Not at all.
17: It's actually 180 degrees so out of sync with her behavior.
0: They went to see Michelle on her first day in jail after being charged.
1: Is this going to be a conversation with phones through glass?
17: Yes.
7: Yes.
17: There's cells without cages, but she's in a caged one. You know, I don't know why she always has to be in a cage one, but she does.
0: Michelle's bail was set at $1 million. To get her out, Mike and Suzanne would have to come up with about 10% of that. That's $100,000 cash. They told their daughter they had enough to do that, or to hire a good lawyer, but not both.
17: Bottom line is we're just going to have to fight this, and there's no bail. And that's it.
1: How tough is that, Suzanne? You had the money, you could have had her home for dinner.
7: Yeah, it was pretty tough.
3: I told my dad I was scared to death. I didn't know what was going to happen in jail, but I told my dad, and I was like, I can handle it. Don't worry about me. Go get a good attorney.
18: And you're incarcerated.
3: Yep. For potentially the rest of my life.
0: The girl who loved Disneyland, fairy tale princesses, and her morning Starbucks said she'd stay behind bars and tough it out. Jailhouse denims were her new black.
3: Well, I stood out like a sore thumb.
1: What is your cell like?
3: Tiny. They have two bunk beds, a table and two chairs, and then your toilet is actually attached to your sink. And so everyone can kind of see in, so you never get any privacy.
1: What is the day in jail?
3: They wake you up at 4:30 a.m. Then they bring you your breakfast.
1: Which is what?
3: It's usually some sort of gruel-looking potato mash. I don't even know how to describe it.
1: And I'm guessing not a foamy Starbucks.
3: No Starbucks.
1: While we're talking about food, what's lunch?
3: Bologna sandwich, and really, really nasty bologna. I almost didn't eat for the first, you know, 3 or 4 days.
1: Michelle, the sounds of the jailhouse.
3: Yeah, good luck sleeping in jail. The door slamming is very loud, and the women at night sometimes scream like banshees, so you'll hear it echoing throughout the jail.
0: The population of street-hardened prisoners took a close look at the petite young woman from the good home now living in their cell block. Checked her out especially after that story about her in the local paper got passed around.
3: After that article, I had women coming up to my cell door harassing me about it. I got a death threat letter at one point slipped under my cell door. What if one of the girls goes after me? What happens then?
1: One of the women who took you under your wing said, you got to toughen up, girl.
3: Yeah,
1: talking
3: she
1: to you.
3: Did. Yeah.
1: You need to develop a little swagger.
3: Yeah. Well, apparently I walk like a church mouse, and that's not cool. And she said, you're going to get hurt in here because you look weak when you walk.
1: You need to become Scarface, huh?
3: Yeah, yeah, yes.
0: Of course, to the outside world, she already was Scarface. Kate Bricolet of the Daily Beast reported on the case.
3: These were incredibly serious charges that Michelle was facing. Felony charges that included attempted forcible rape.
0: Meanwhile, Michelle's parents were in crisis mode looking for an attorney.
1: You don't have criminal defense attorneys on your speed dial, I'm guessing.
17: Correct, we do not.
0: Mike and Suzanne wanted the right lawyer to deal with a cyber crime. They also wanted to start working in Michelle's defense right away. Their daughter was in trouble, so they started their own investigation.
1: Was it clear to you, Mike, that if you're going to claw your way out of this thing, you've got to understand the story told by the computers?
17: Correct.
1: The forensics of this case.
17: Absolutely.
1: So you've got to learn a whole bunch of jargon.
17: Right. I know IP addresses and all the other stuff.
0: An IP address is a numeric code that identifies a computer network or an individual device. Mike had copies of all the incriminating emails from the evidence filed with that restraining order. He started going through them with software that traces IP addresses.
1: This investigative software that you use to become your own detective, is that something you got to go to Caltech to get a copy of? Is this NSA material?
17: Oh, gosh, no. It's the 15-year-old kid material.
0: As Mike got results, Suzanne would organize them.
7: He would print out on yellow pads of legal paper all the IP addresses, and then I would take all of them and I put them on a spreadsheet, and then we highlighted where certain IP addresses were the same.
1: The idea being that this IP address is going to go back to a physical location.
7: Yes.
0: If they could trace an email sent from one location and prove Michelle was somewhere else at the same time, it could be an alibi. But to DA Tony Rakakis, it looked like a bad set of facts for Michelle Hadley.
6: Looking at the emails and the pictures and the ads, looked like Michelle Hadley was just doing this terrible thing, stalking and victimizing of Angela.
0: The wheels of justice were grinding slowly, and the lives of two young women were hanging in the balance.
8: Coming up, Michelle gets a break.
7: She was in class.
8: And a lawyer with a mission.
1: This is kind of the case you go to law school for.
19: This is the reason you become a lawyer.
8: When Dateline...
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2016, Michelle Hadley was out on bail living with her parents. Anaheim police suspected Michelle had sent threatening emails

0: Each day in jail was a struggle for Michelle Hadley. Not just the daily grind, but the death threats, the fear, living in legal limbo. She took comfort writing long letters to her family, trying to convince them, and maybe herself, that she was okay.
1: July 21st, 2016. Dear Ma and Daddy and Rebecca, my commissary order finally arrived today. So I have paper and decent pencils, among other goodies.
2: Writing has always relaxed me, and since I'm pretty sure this ordeal is the most stressful of my life to date, you can expect to get letters from me. I wanted to send you one positive thing, and one thing I want to do when I'm free, as much for my mood and sanity as for yours. One positive thing. I haven't had this much time to read in a long time.
1: Wish list. A gourmet burger and a glass of red wine. All my love, Michelle.
0: I hear a lot of you reassuring them in that.
1: That was exactly what was happening. I didn't want them to worry too much. I didn't want them to be afraid. They were already fighting so much on the outside and doing so much work, you know, and I wanted them to be proud of what a brave girl they had raised.
0: But as the weeks turned into months, her brave front started to crack.
1: There were mornings when I would wake up and I would open my eyes and I would see the white jail cell wall and I would think, okay, I'm going to wake up a second time. This is just a nightmare. And it wasn't. It was for real. I was starting to feel like I was slipping away.
0: You felt your humanity slipping away?
1: Yeah.
3: She looked absolutely not even close to a criminal.
0: That's your gut talking, right?
3: My gut's pretty good.
0: Michelle's parents hired defense attorney Michael Giusti to defend their daughter. Giusti felt an instant connection to the Hadleys.
3: I looked at Michelle's family, and to a large extent, I saw my family. I saw a working-class family who fiercely defended their child. She was a young, ambitious MBA student who was nothing but bright-eyed and optimistic.
0: And who was facing life in prison.
3: For no reason. No reason.
0: So this is kind of the case you go to law school for.
3: This is the reason you become a lawyer.
0: Michelle's mom and dad showed Giusti the computer research they'd done on the emails at the heart of the case. Michael Hadley was convinced they'd found something crucial.
4: Why are Michelle's digital fingerprints on this thing?
5: They're not. There's no digital fingerprints whatsoever.
4: It looks like it's coming from Michelle.
5: It looks like somebody's trying to make it look like it's coming from Michelle, that's for sure.
0: The Hadley spreadsheet showed some of the incriminating emails were sent when Michelle could prove she was in a classroom at Chapman University.
5: Here's Michelle. At school, she's at Chapman, and here's emails coming. And she's in class.
6: She was in class doing her final course presentation. There's no way she's going to be sending this email.
0: The Hadleys thought they had it, proof that Michelle was innocent. But defense attorney Giusti disagreed. He knew it would take skillful legal legwork to convince prosecutors.
3: A district attorney is never going to buy my evidence. A district attorney is going to have to convince themselves that they have evidence which might accidentally coincide with what I have.
0: In fact, police and prosecutors were still doing everything they could to link those emails to Michelle.
7: We have a very skilled detective who was working on the case, and he was in constant communications with the district attorney's office and trying to piece it together to help prove a case and solidify it for court.
0: Problem was,
8: it wasn't coming together. These electronic messages were coming from a different place, and we couldn't verify that it was coming from Michelle Hadley's device.
0: It was a blow to the prosecution's case, but there was more evidence than just IP addresses. There was the bad blood between Michelle and Ian, the restraining orders, those harrowing attempted rapes of Ian's new wife, Angela, and that fire and brimstone language of the threatening emails, so distinctive and seemingly in Michelle's voice.
4: So that language of religious retribution
8: made it appear to be Michelle.
4: You stand before God on this thing.
8: That's right. And that caused the police and our investigators as well to look at it and say, well, this is Michelle writing this.
0: One thing was clear, though. The computer forensics had blown a sizable hole in the prosecution's case. Giusti seized the moment and worked out a deal. The DA would release Michelle from jail, but he would not drop the charges against her, and the investigation would continue. After 88 days, Michelle walked out of jail.
1: On the outside, basically my parents, they were there waiting for me and got my coffee.
4: Coffee, the good cup of coffee.
1: Which, oh man, I had been dreaming about that for so long.
0: It was an incredible moment for the Hadleys, a legal victory, but not the end of the road.
3: She's still in jeopardy. She's still charged with the same crimes.
4: And she's got an ankle bracelet on.
3: She had an ankle bracelet on?
1: You know, I already felt like I was so scarred from jail. And wearing that device, you kind of still feel like you're an animal. And I just remember thinking, how did I get here? I didn't do anything.
9: Coming up, if Michelle wasn't sending the emails, who was and why? The DA has a word for it.
4: Diabolical. How'd that word come to you?
8: Diabolical is something evil.
9: When Dateline...
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0: With every thump of her heart, Michelle felt she was losing a little part of herself. Out of jail, but not out of jeopardy. Free to go to a high-end coffee shop, but not allowed to remove the ankle bracelet tracking her.
1: I had wrapped it with this sports bandage because I was so embarrassed to be wearing it, you know?
0: But everything was about to change. After a thorough search of Michelle's digital devices, investigators concluded the damning emails did not come from them.
2: We actually have a lab, our own computer forensics lab, and then we have people that are very well trained, and that's really how this came to fruition, that we were able to determine that Michelle Hadley wasn't the suspect.
0: This was momentous. After months in jail, after the ankle bracelet, Michelle Hadley was cleared.
1: You're happy, but your emotions are all over the place because you're kind of coming out of this fog.
0: Now police faced a daunting new investigation. The suspect could be literally anybody with a cell phone or access to the internet.
2: We can't show where it was coming from without the service of a search warrant and then getting the information from the internet service provider, and it took months.
0: Police needed critical data from internet providers to confirm the precise times and locations of the cyber attacks against Angela. They executed more than 50 search warrants and court orders during their investigation.
2: There's very few cases where we've had to write that many search warrants just to get to the bottom line, to get to the truth.
0: And when they finally started getting the information they needed, the results were stunning. The ugly trail of ones and zeros seemed to show that at least some of the hateful emails were coming from the condo in Anaheim, the one Ian and Michelle had been to court over, the one Ian and Angela were now living in. The condo, suddenly looking like the scene of the crime and the motive all in one.
1: This is where Angela and Ian lived, and I don't think that they wanted to leave.
3: So if the ex-girlfriend, crazy psycho ex-girlfriend in the public eye, is incarcerated in a way, that resolves some of these financial issues? And
1: right. They'll have complete control over their residence.
0: And now both of them were suspects. Ian, the U.S. Marshal, and Angela, the pregnant newlywed.
3: In a way, it makes more sense if you're looking at conventional motivation that it would be the ex-boyfriend, Diaz, rather
1: right.
3: than the woman he married.
1: Right, exactly.
0: But the deeper they looked, the more police zeroed in on the woman Ian married and all the bizarre goings-on swirling around her. One that stood out was Angela's report that someone tried to rape her in the garage of the condo.
4: You have to go to an alley to get to the garage, and the garage doesn't have an address on it.
3: So you're wondering how this alleged assailant actually found her.
4: That gets to be a question. But then also, there was some surveillance cameras that were in the area.
3: And presumably would have shown someone trying to enter. And you didn't have that.
4: We didn't have that.
3: What about the scene itself?
4: When you start questioning whether or not this could have happened in her story about how she fought the guy off and compare that to the rather light injuries that she was showing, it all started looking a little bit sketchy.
0: Investigators uncovered more sketchy behavior. Angela seemed to have a troubling history.
4: We start seeing some of the fraudulent things that she's been involved in.
3: Some bad checks.
4: Bad checks.
3: Faking a cancer episode,
4: things like that.
0: The DA says Angela lied about something else, too. She was not pregnant with Ian's child. But it wasn't the trail of lies that really mattered. It was the trail of emails that ultimately cracked the case. It turned out the email sent from the condo didn't come from a computer at all, but, says the DA, from a cell phone, Angela's cell phone. In an already beyond strange case, this turned things up to 11.
1: Their original victim ended up being their number one suspect.
3: How's that for whiplash?
1: I don't think anyone could believe it.
0: It was time. 6 months after Michelle Hadley was first charged, Angela Diaz was arrested and jailed.
5: Good morning, and thank you all for coming.
0: DA Tony Rakakis held a press conference and exonerated. Delivered the stunning news.
5: I'm here to announce the filing of a felony complaint against Angela Marie Diaz by the Orange County District Attorney's Office.
0: There were no charges against Ian, the man in the middle. The DA said Angela Diaz was the mastermind and sole actor in an elaborate scheme to portray herself as a victim. She had quite simply framed Michelle Hadley.
6: Michelle is accused of being Angela, who turned out to be Angela, pretending to be Michelle, pretending to be Angela.
0: The charges were just that convoluted. Angela, accused of sending herself threatening emails, inviting men to her own home to rape her, inflicting injuries on herself, and all to put her husband's ex-girlfriend behind bars. What's more, at least for a few months, authorities say she succeeded.
5: When someone who's innocent gets arrested and charged with a crime, that's not just a bad day. It's a nightmare. It needs to be made clear in the media and in cyberspace. Ms. Hadley is an innocent victim of a diabolical scheme.
0: How did that word come to you, and what did you mean now about diabolical in this scheme?
4: Diabolical is something evil. It's something that the devil might do.
0: Not to be too glib, your theory was wrong, but you untangled it. Is that what happened here?
4: Well, that is right.
0: You're sorry that the first theory was wrong.
4: Absolutely. You know, it's a terrible thing to accuse an innocent person.
0: Were the apologies enough? Your county authorities doing, in effect, a walk of shame, saying we got this terribly wrong.
1: I appreciate the apologies, but the apologies don't rebuild your life. And the apologies don't undo what's been done. I'll carry this around for the rest of my life.
0: To attempt to get justice for Michelle, her lawyer filed a lawsuit against Angela Diaz, Ian Diaz, and the city of Anaheim. In 2021, the city, without admitting liability, agreed to pay Michelle $1,795,000. Ian Diaz and Angela Diaz reached separate settlements with Michelle.
2: The Anaheim Police Department, our detective, didn't create the situation. Angela Diaz did. We did what we had to do as the circumstances came about and as the evidence presented itself, up to and including continuing to investigate and exonerating Michelle.
0: In October 2017, Angela pleaded guilty to felony charges, including kidnapping, false imprisonment, perjury, and forgery. She was sentenced to 5 years.
7: Ms. Diaz does need not only punishment, but does need help. She appears to be, in the court's view, devoid of any sense of empathy or compassion to others, and any kind of realization as to the impact that one's actions have on another person's life.
0: And one other thing Angela lost besides her freedom was her husband. Ian had their marriage annulled. Allison Margolin, Angela's defense attorney, believed Ian deserved a closer look.
8: The failure to investigate adequately the role of Ian Diaz in it is a serious concern.
0: We reached out to Ian hoping to speak to him, but got no response. Turns out federal prosecutors also had questions. They investigated his role in the scheme, and in May 2021, a grand jury indicted Ian Diaz on charges of conspiracy to commit cyberstalking, and perjury. He pleaded not guilty and bonded out of jail to await trial. In the meantime, the U.S. Marshals Service has placed him on unpaid administrative leave. When we last sat down with Michelle, her personal struggle was far from over. A struggle to rekindle the spirit of an innocent young woman whose life was changed forever by something, well, something diabolical.
1: I don't think there's anything more evil than finding a girl who believes in the best in humanity and who loves other people deeply and making her question who she is, making her question her faith in humanity.
9: That's all for now. I'm Lester Holt. Thanks for joining us.

0: carnage at a California Islamic center. Teenage shooters killing three people in a deadly rampage before taking their own lives. My San Diego police are investigating the tragedy as a hate crime. A raging wildfire threatening thousands of homes just north of Los Angeles. Now the race to contain the flames. Plus the severe storms moving across the country. President Trump's revenge tour takes aim at Thomas Massie. Will Republican voters make the Kentucky congressman the latest victim of the MAGA purge? We're live in D.C. with a preview of the pivotal primary. Cars for Kids banned from the airwaves in California, and not just because of its jingle is too annoyingly catchy. But the Golden State is cracking down on the commercials. And two men arrested for serious monkey business. Their bizarre stunt to break into the enclosure for the internet sensation, Punch the Monkey at a Japanese Zoo. And Spurs put the Thunder down under in game one, the epic double overtime battle to tip off the Western Conference Finals on this Tuesday, May 19th. Early today starts right now. Good morning. I'm Francis Rivera. We are learning new details this morning about a deadly shooting at an Islamic center in San Diego. Authorities say two teenage suspects killed three adults outside of a mosque. Police say the suspects, who were 17 and 18 years old, also died of self-inflicted gunshot wounds. Among the victims is a security guard who is credited with saving lives. The mosque identified the hero guard as Amin Abdullah. NBC's Morgan Chesky has more from San Diego.
1: As this investigation deepens in San Diego, we're learning some stunning details. Police sharing that the initial moment of concern wasn't when that active shooter call came in around 11:43, but rather a phone call from a San Diego area mother who told police she was afraid that her 17-year-old son was, in fact, suicidal. She went on to say that she noticed that there were multiple firearms that were missing in their house and that her car was no longer at home. That information led police to start using their resources to see if they could locate that vehicle within the San Diego metro area. License plate readers led some officers to a nearby mall. Another bit of information led officers to Madison High School, where the 17-year-old had ties to. And it was when officers were at that campus that that fateful 911 call came in from the Islamic Center not far behind me, now surrounded by law enforcement. That phone call claiming that an active shooter was there brought a convergence of 50 to 100 officers in mere minutes. The first thing that they witnessed upon arriving were three deceased individuals. Then they began to make their way through that building, clearing rooms, making sure the young students from preschool to third grade were unharmed. And they confirmed that shortly thereafter. In the meantime, just blocks away from the Islamic Center, another group of officers found a vehicle in the street, and inside it, two teenage suspects that authorities believe took their own lives. As it stands right now, upon further search of that car, they found writings that were anti-Islamic in nature. Authorities say that they plan on carrying out search warrants in hopes of learning more about this tragedy that left three people dead at the San Diego Islamic Center and the two gunmen dead from their own doing. Morgan Chesky, NBC News, San Diego.
0: Our thanks to Morgan for that update. A fast-moving wildfire forcing new evacuations overnight near Los Angeles. Some 29,000 are now under evacuation orders as 11,000 homes are in harm's way. The blaze, still 0% contained, now growing to more than 1,300 acres. NBC's Dana Griffin reports from the front lines of that wildfire.
2: Dangerous wildfires raging in the west. Thick plumes of smoke from Colorado to California turning skies dark. The Sandy Fire roaring through a residential neighborhood an hour outside of Los Angeles. Evacuation warnings issued as flames rapidly spread.
3: You can still see flames coming from this burned down home. Firefighters are sending water onto the property to try to prevent embers from being carried to other parts of the neighborhood.
2: Neighbors shaken by how close the flames got.
4: They saved our home, thank God. The Lord just put his hand of protection over our property.
2: Noelle Hankinson says she rushed to pick up her 13-year-old son from school. The smoke close by.
5: I wanted to get here and get him, so scared about, you know, the flames moving this way.
2: In Colorado, firefighters racing to put out this wildfire. Crews tackling the flames from above. This charred building still smoldering. Meanwhile, menacing funnel clouds tearing through America's heartland after a weekend of severe weather. This twister ripping through a field in Nebraska.
6: Breaking, roping. Breaking.
2: Debris flying through the air as a funnel cloud forms. The damage in St. Paul, devastating. Tearing these homes from their foundations, leaving behind crumpled cars. On the East Coast, sweltering temperatures setting in. An extreme start to the week being felt coast to coast.
0: And our thanks to Dana for that report. And the severe weather threat continues today for much of the central U.S. NBC meteorologist Stephanie Olmo is tracking that system for us. Good morning, Stephanie.
7: And good morning. We were dealing with severe storms yesterday across the middle part of the country. The severe risk continues today for over 50 million people between Texas all the way up to Vermont. Storms today could produce strong winds, hail, and there's even an isolated tornado threat here today for the eastern portions of the Great Lakes and also southern Texas as well. Flood watches remain in effect across eastern Kansas, Missouri, and also parts of Illinois. Meanwhile, behind the front, we're dealing with very cold conditions. We have temperatures in the northern plains and the Rockies that will be significantly cooler here today. We have frost and freeze alerts that are in effect here early this morning. Meanwhile, out ahead of this potent cold front, it's a completely different story. Just look at the high temperatures expected later on this afternoon from Washington, D.C., all the way up to Boston. Temperatures will be soaring into the mid to upper 90s. In fact, some records will be challenged later on this afternoon. That was a look at your weather headlines for today. Back to you.
0: Stephanie, thank you. President Trump is expected to continue meeting with his top national security team in the Situation Room today to discuss military options against Iran. But today's meeting is a far cry from this Truth Social post, where President Trump said he was asked to hold off on today's planned military attack. And also, a far cry from this.
8: 2 or 3 days, a short period of time, because they think that they are getting very close to making a deal. And if we can do that where there's no nuclear weapon going into the hands of Iran, I think, and if they're satisfied, we will be probably satisfied also.
0: NBC's Claudia Lavanga joins us now with more. Good morning, Claudia.
9: Good morning, Francis. Well, that's right. In that message posted on Truth Social last night by President Trump, he said that he was asked directly by the leaders of Saudi Arabia, Qatar and the United Arab Emirates to hold off on that planned military attack on Iran scheduled for today because serious negotiations are ongoing. And he said, in their opinion, a deal will be made that will be very acceptable. These are Trump's words for both the United States and its allies. Also, in that message, President Trump said that the deal will involve Iran not having a nuclear weapon, but also threatened that if that deal doesn't fall through, then the United States is ready at one moment's notice to launch a large-scale assault on Iran. Now, that new development comes literally a day after President Trump, in another message posted on Truth Social, threatened Iran once again. He said Iran better get moving fast or there won't be anything left of them, in an apparent, once again, threat to wipe out essentially the country. But on Sunday, Iran appeared once again unfazed, saying that Tehran is not going to be intimidated, and then insisted that the negotiations were ongoing. As you mentioned, a source close to NBC News said that confirmed that President Trump later today is expected to meet in the Situation Room with his top aides to decide what to do next with Iran, Francis.
0: All right, it's a crucial meeting there. Claudio, thank you. New this morning, the Defense Department's Inspector General announcing an investigation into U.S. Southern Command over its targeting of alleged drug smuggling boats in the U.S. military's campaign against drug cartels. SOUTHCOM has targeted nearly 60 small boats accused of transporting drugs through the Caribbean Sea and Pacific Ocean. The Pentagon says 59 vessels have been destroyed and 193 people have been killed since the campaign began. The investigation will look at the intelligence and targeting that SOUTHCOM used for the strikes and other aspects of the operations against the drug cartels. No immediate comment from SOUTHCOM or the Pentagon.
7: Happening today, a political battle in the bluegrass state. President Trump is hoping to unseat Republican Congressman Thomas Massie. He is facing a competitive primary challenge today. The president sharing this message to voters last night.
8: I'm in the Oval Office, and we're in a fight against the worst congressman in the history of our country. His name is Thomas Massie. He's from Kentucky. I hope you're going to put him out of business tomorrow.
7: NBC's Alice Barr joins me now from D.C. Alice, good morning. The White House seems very invested in this primary.
10: No question. And good morning, Francis. Congressman Massie is one of the biggest Republican rivals targeted by President Trump. The president is backing Navy SEAL veteran Ed Gowrine. Defense Secretary Pete Hegseth campaigned in Kentucky for Gowrine last night. He said he was doing so as a private citizen and a veteran. Gowrine praised Hegseth's military leadership, while Hegseth attacked Massie for breaking with the president's agenda.
11: When President Trump needs backup, Massie wants to debate process. When the movement needs unity, especially at the biggest moments, Massie's willing to vote with Democrats.
12: The main thing they've got to decide is, do they want a rubber stamp? Do they want somebody who promises not to read the bills, like that, because they're just going to vote with the party?
10: Massie says he does vote with the president 90% of the time, but has split with the White House on key issues, including the budget and the war with Iran. NBC's Julie Serkin asked Kentucky voters how they feel about Massie.
13: He hasn't been able to do a lot, and he's made a lot of enemies, which I agree with a lot of his fiscal ideas.
14: Yeah.
13: But it doesn't seem to be winning anybody over.
15: Thomas Massie fights for the Constitution, and he fights for the people he represents. If you want blind loyalty to the party and to your leader, I hear China and North Korea are very lovely this time of year. I will help you pack. I will buy you a ticket.
10: Voters will get a chance today to decide if they want to keep Massie or side with President Trump. Francis?
7: Alice Barr for us. Alice, thank you. Now to a legal drama involving taxpayer dollars. President Trump is dropping multiple lawsuits against his own administration, including a $10 billion lawsuit against the IRS over his leaked tax returns. In exchange, the Justice Department announced it would put nearly $1.8 billion into a fund. It will pay out compensation to people who say they were unfairly prosecuted by the Biden administration. This could include January 6 rioters who were pardoned by President Trump. And Democrats are calling the fund corrupt. House Democrats are filing a brief seeking to stop the deal. Coming up, the Spurs win an instant classic in Game 1 against the Thunder. And we're back in a minute with why California is stopping the Cars for Kids jingle once and for all.
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7: We are back now with a new controversy over Cars for Kids. A California judge is banning the ad, not because of the annoyingly catchy jingle. Our Steve Patterson explains, but first, a viewer discretion warning. Some of the songs you're about to hear might get stuck in your head.
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20: But if you live in California, a judge ruling that the charity has 30 days to pull the ads from state airways for violating false advertising laws. The lawsuit was filed by Bruce Puterbaugh, who donated his Volvo after he says that melody got to him.
21: K-A-R-S, Cars for Kids.
20: But he says he felt misled after learning where the money actually went. According to testimony from the charity's COO, much of it goes to a New Jersey-based Jewish organization, which uses the funds for summer camps, trips to Israel, even a matchmaking service. Puterbaugh's attorney saying his client's issue wasn't the organization, but that he didn't know who was receiving the funds.
22: Maybe he wanted to send it to poor disadvantaged kids in California, which is what he thought the ads were doing. And it wasn't.
20: The judge finding that children, especially needy or underprivileged children, were not the exclusive recipients of the donations. The nonprofit calling the decision deeply flawed, saying it's well known that we are a Jewish organization and our website makes it abundantly clear, adding that they plan to appeal.
21: 1-877 Cars for Kids.
20: Steve Patterson, NBC News, Los Angeles.
7: Still to come, an NBA MVP and Defensive Player of the Year step onto a basketball court, and the rest is playoff history. The Spurs and Thunder kick off the conference finals with a double overtime.
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2: Because he's involved in everything. That handoff got blown up, taken away. Mitchell going the other way. Leaves for Williams. Wembanyama rolls to the back.
3: Okay.
4: The first showdown between the top teams in the West couldn't be contained to regulation. The Thunder and Spurs traded leads all throughout Game 1 of the Western Conference Finals. OKC's Chet Holmgren set the match to overtime, blocking a potential game winner from Victor Wembanyama in the final seconds. The Thunder came within a minute of pulling away before Wemby stepped up and silenced the rumbling OKC crowd.
2: Holmgren now behind the plate. 5-on-4. Wemby's going to pull a deep three.
4: Oh! That 27-foot three-pointer was enough to send the game in a double overtime. The Spurs took over from there, holding on for an epic Game 1 win, 122-115. Wemby finished the night with a huge 41 points and 24 rebounds. Now from the playoffs to the offseason, a new man in charge of the Bayou. The New Orleans Pelicans have hired Jamal Mosley as their new head coach. It comes just 2 weeks after he was fired by the Orlando Magic. Mosley spent 5 years leading Orlando. The team made 3 playoff appearances, but never advanced farther than the first round. Coming up, the break-in targeting Punch the Monkey. And train service resumes today for the largest commuter rail system in the U.S.
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3: Here's what's making headlines this morning. The strike impacting the busiest commuter rail in the country is officially over. Unions representing the Long Island Railroad reached a deal to end the three-day strike that impacted commutes in and out of New York City. Details of the agreement were not released, and trains will start running again at noon today. A California jury ruled that Elon Musk waited too long to file his 2024 lawsuit against OpenAI and its CEO, Sam Altman. Musk accused Altman of voting or violating a promise to keep the AI company a nonprofit. In a post to X, he said he plans to appeal the verdict. And Spotify is ditching its new disco ball logo, celebrating its 20th birthday, saying it'll return to the old look next week. It comes after...

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5: We are back with the intruder going viral for all the wrong reasons after jumping into the enclosure of the adorable internet sensation, Punch the Monkey. Two men were detained by Japanese police for the bizarre stunt. Here's Kathy Park.
6: A bizarre break-in at a Japanese zoo is gaining global attention.
7: Oi, oi, oi, oi, oi.
6: Watch closely as this person wearing a bright blue suit and a smiley face mask hops over the fence, dangles dangerously on the concrete barrier before dropping directly into the monkey enclosure at the Ichikawa Zoo, home to the mega popular primate, Punch the Monkey. Spectators captured a group of startled animals huddled together, staying away from the uninvited visitor, who seemed walking and climbing onto part of the exhibit. The zoo released a statement saying the intruder and a second person have been turned over to the police, and they've strengthened security measures. Local media reports they were American. This part of the zoo gets thousands of visitors daily, hoping to get a glimpse at Punch. The baby monkey became an internet sensation after being rejected by his mother and bullied by other monkeys. His only friend, an orangutan plushie.
8: Oh my God, I love him so much.
9: Punch the Monkey. Oh my goodness.
10: He's just so cute.
6: While the zoo said no abnormalities have been reported in the animals this weekend, it's prompted officials to consider suspending requests to film from YouTubers and others. The costume worn by the intruder may be linked to meme coin cryptocurrencies. One group posting under the handle The Meme Coin Cult saying they're aware of the stunt carried out by one of their community members and warns everyone to respect local laws. This isn't the first high-profile zoo breach. In March, a man came face-to-face with a viral pygmy hippo, Mudang, in Thailand. At the time, zookeepers said the animal was unharmed but may have been alarmed. Back in Japan, growing scrutiny over this stunt and the culprits crashing the home of one of the most famous zoo animals in the world.
5: And our thanks to Kathy for that report. Police in Canada say they've identified a suspect accused of stealing from a barbecue, sharing this photo. Yep, that's the possible culprit. The suspect is described as having red hair, short in stature, and wearing a thick coat. Despite being outfoxed, police say the victims decided not to pursue charges, so the perpetrator was set to go. Coming up on today, do weight loss drugs cause you to shed something more than just pounds? One in eight Americans are now using GLP-1s to help lose weight. But some patients are reporting an unexpected side effect impacting their personality. Our Ann Thompson explains what some are calling Ozempic personality. That's ahead on today. Thanks for waking up with Early today. I'm Frances Rivera. Have a great day.
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5: Tragedy strikes an Islamic center in San Diego. Two teenage shooters opening fire, killing three people at the complex before taking their own lives. Why police are investigating it as a hate crime. Tensions with Iran intensifying this morning. President Trump set to convene in the Situation Room in just hours as the White House weighs new military options. We're live with where talks stand. California inferno, a fast-moving wildfire forcing hundreds more to evacuate overnight. Just outside of Los Angeles, amid another night of violent storms stretching from Texas to Maine. MEGA versus MASSA, or MAGA versus Massey. President Trump's revenge tour rolls into Kentucky for one of his most high-profile targets. We're live with a preview of the pivotal primary race. And dial T for Trump. After months of delays, we get our hands on the Trump mobile phone, but doesn't live up to its promises. And the Spurs steal the thunder from OKC at home. We have the double overtime instant classic as we tip off this Tuesday, May 19th. Early today starts right now. Good morning. I'm Frances Rivera. We are learning new details this morning about a deadly shooting at an Islamic center in San Diego. Authorities say two teenage suspects killed three adults outside of a mosque. Police say the suspects, who were 17 and 18 years old, also died of self-inflicted gunshot wounds. Among the victims is a security guard who is credited with saving lives. The mosque identified the hero guard as Amin Abdullah. NBC's Morgan Chesky has more from San Diego.
13: Police and SWAT teams responding to the Islamic Center of San Diego to a deadly shooting.
14: Multiple victims. Shooters are not in custody.
15: Within 4 minutes, officers arrived on scene and observed immediately what appeared to be deceased victims out in front.
13: Police with guns drawn approaching the building. Grade school children at a school inside rushed out hand in hand. Officers began going classroom by classroom to secure the building.
15: They did have to breach doors to get into all of the different rooms. Extremely chaotic.
13: One of the victims in front of the building, a security guard, seen on the ground lying in a pool of blood. Witnesses describing a confrontation with the gunman.
16: Supposedly, someone walked up, showed a weapon to the security guard. Security guard pulled his weapon. They started firing.
13: Police say that security guard prevented an even worse tragedy.
15: One of the deceased is a security guard that works there, and I think played a pivotal role in assisting from this being much worse.
13: Police describing the suspects as two teenagers, both male, ages 17 and 19, found dead in a vehicle off-site.
15: The suspects at this point appear to have died from self-inflicted gunshot wounds. There were no officers involved in firing their weapons.
13: An officer describing another scene two blocks away, where the suspects apparently started firing at a landscaper.
15: There was a landscaper that was doing his work that was shot at and fortunately was not hit.
13: The shooter's identities and potential motives yet to be released.
15: We are considering this a hate crime.
13: This message from the mayor.
17: I want to assure our Muslim community that we will do everything it takes to make sure that you can feel safe in this city.
5: And our thanks to Morgan for that report. President Trump is expected to continue meeting with his top national security team in the Situation Room today to discuss top military options against Iran. But today's meeting is a far cry from this Truth Social post where President Trump said he was asked to hold off on today's planned military attack, and also a far cry from this.
18: 2 or 3 days, a short period of time, because they think that they are getting very close to making a deal. And if we can do that where there's no nuclear weapon going into the hands of Iran, I think, and if they're satisfied, we will be probably satisfied also.
5: NBC's Claudia Lavanger joins us now with more. Good morning, Claudia.
19: Good morning, Francis. Well, that's right. In that message posted on Truth Social last night, President Trump said he was asked personally by the leaders of Saudi Arabia, Qatar, and the United Arab Emirates to hold off on that planned military attack scheduled for today on Iran because serious negotiations were ongoing. And he said, in their opinion, a deal will be made that will be very acceptable. That's his words for both the United States and its allies. Also in that message, President Trump said that the deal will involve Iran not having a nuclear weapon, but also warned or threatened that the United States is ready to launch a large-scale assault on Iran at one moment's notice if that deal is not reached. Now, that new development comes the day after a new threat by President Trump, still with a message posted on Truth Social, in which he said Iran better get moving fast or there won't be anything left of them, in an apparent, once again, threat to wipe out the country. But once again, Iran was seemed, at least, unfazed by the major threat, and they said that the negotiations were ongoing in the name, of course, of the foreign minister of Iran. As you mentioned, a source spoke to NBC News and said that later on today, President Trump is expected to meet his top aides in the Situation Room to decide what to do next with Iran, Francis.
5: Claudia Lavanga for us. Claudio, thank you. New this morning, the Defense Department's Inspector General announcing an investigation into U.S. Southern Command over its targeting of alleged drug smuggling boats in the U.S. military campaign against drug cartels. Southcom has targeted nearly 60 small boats accused of transporting drugs through the Caribbean Sea and Pacific Ocean. The Pentagon says 59 vessels have been destroyed and 193 people have been killed since the campaign began. The investigation will look at the intelligence and targeting that Southcom used for the strikes and other aspects of the operations against the drug cartels. There's no immediate comment from Southcom or the Pentagon. Happening today, a political battle in the Bluegrass State. President Trump is hoping to unseat Republican Congressman Thomas Massie. He is facing a competitive primary challenge today. The president sharing this message to voters last night.
18: I'm in the Oval Office, and we're in a fight against the worst congressman in the history of our country. His name is Thomas Massie. He's from Kentucky. I hope you're going to put him out of business tomorrow.
5: NBC's Alice Barr joins me now from D.C. Alice, good morning. So the White House seems very invested in this primary.
20: Good morning, Francis. No question about that. Congressman Massie is one of the biggest Republican rivals targeted by President Trump. The president is backing Navy SEAL veteran Ed Gowrine. Defense Secretary Pete Hegseth campaigned in Kentucky for Gowrine last night. He said he was doing so as a private citizen and veteran. Gowrine praised Hegseth's military leadership, while Hegseth attacked Massie for breaking with the president's agenda.
21: When President Trump needs backup, Massie wants to debate process. When the movement needs unity, especially at the biggest moments, Massie's willing to vote with Democrats.
22: The main thing they've got to decide is, do they want a rubber stamp? Do they want somebody who promises not to read the bills, like that, because they're just going to vote with the party?
20: Massie says he votes with the president 90% of the time, but he has split with the White House on key issues, including the budget and the war with Iran. NBC's Julie Serkin asked Kentucky voters how they feel about Massie.
23: He hasn't been able to do a lot, and he's made a lot of enemies, which I agree with a lot of his fiscal ideas.
24: Yeah.
23: But it doesn't seem to be winning anybody over.
25: Thomas Massie fights for the Constitution, and he fights for the people he represents. If you want blind loyalty to the party and to your leader, I hear China and North Korea are very lovely this time of year. I will help you pack. I will buy you a ticket.
20: Voters will get a chance today to decide if they want to keep Massie or side with President Trump. Francis?
5: Alice Barr for us. Alice, thank you. Now to a legal drama involving taxpayer dollars. President Trump is dropping multiple lawsuits against his own administration, including a $10 billion lawsuit against the IRS over his leaked tax returns. In exchange, the Justice Department announced it would put nearly $1.8 billion into a fund. It will pay out compensation to people who say they were unfairly prosecuted by the Biden administration. This could include January 6 rioters who were pardoned by President Trump. Democrats are calling the fund corrupt, and House Democrats are filing a brief seeking to stop the deal. Dangerous wildfires are raging in the West. Thick plumes of smoke from Colorado to California turning skies dark. The Sandy Fire roaring through a residential neighborhood an hour outside of Los Angeles. Overnight evacuation warnings and orders expanding, with now 29,000 under evacuation orders as 11,000 homes remain at risk. The blaze still 0% contained, now growing to more than 1,300 acres. And in Colorado, firefighters racing to put out this blaze with crews tackling the flames from above. Meanwhile, in the nation's heartland, tornadoes ripping through multiple states, leaving a trail of debris. In St. Paul, Nebraska, a tornado tearing homes from their foundations as cars were left crumbled. And that dangerous weather continues today for the central U.S. NBC meteorologist Stephanie Olmo is tracking the threat for us. Good morning, Stephanie.
0: And good morning. We were dealing with severe storms yesterday across the middle part of the country. The severe risk continues today for over 50 million people between Texas all the way up to Vermont. Storms today could produce strong winds, hail, and there's even an isolated tornado threat here today for the eastern portions of the Great Lakes and also southern Texas as well. Flood watch has remained in effect across eastern Kansas, Missouri, and also parts of Illinois. Meanwhile, behind the front, we're dealing with very cold conditions. We have temperatures in the northern plains and the Rockies that will be significantly cooler here today. We have frost and freeze alerts that are in effect here early this morning. Meanwhile, out ahead of this potent cold front, it's a completely different story. Just look at the high temperatures expected later on this afternoon from Washington, D.C., all the way up to Boston. Temperatures will be soaring into the mid to upper 90s. In fact, some records will be challenged later on this afternoon. That was a look at your weather headlines for today. Back to you.
5: Mark Furman, the former LAPD detective at the center of the O.J. Simpson murder trial, has died at the age of 74. Furman became famous after finding a bloody glove on Simpson's property the night of the slayings in 1994. He shouldered some of the blame for Simpson's acquittal after the defense team raised the prospect of racial bias, and Furman was convicted of lying on the witness stand. He then went on to become a TV and radio commentator and wrote the book Murder in Brentwood about the killings. Mark Furman was 74 years old. Coming up, the strike that shut down the busiest commuter rail system in the country comes to an end. And we're back in 60 seconds, putting the Trump phone.
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5: We're back now with some hang-ups over the highly touted Trump Mobile. The president's sons revealed the new venture back in June, promising this golden smartphone made in America. And Brian Chung placed an order that day and finally got it delivered this week.
8: Gold casing, a flag stamped on the back. This long-awaited T1 phone from Trump Mobile is finally here. It was in June last year that the president's sons announced a bold new venture.
24: Today we're here to introduce Trump Mobile.
8: The phone, marketed as a patriotic alternative to big tech and promised as an American-made phone.
26: We're keeping our data onshore. We're going to be manufacturing the phones.
8: Trump Mobile said the phone would be released in August. NBC News put down the $100 deposit that same month.
27: Thank you for your order, Brian Chung.
8: But 9 months passed with 12 phone calls and countless emails to the company. But one day after this report last week,
27: here we are in May of 2026, and there appears to be no sign of it.
8: Someone on behalf of Trump Mobile contacted me and said devices were going out to the media.
27: And, okay, here it is. Here is the long-awaited Trump Mobile phone.
8: The phone is taller than an iPhone 17 and comes with 512 gigabytes of storage at a relatively cheap $499, which the company says is promotional pricing.
3: Truth Social, pre-installed on the phone.
8: Like any other phone, it can make calls, send texts,
6: do some wide angles,
8: and takes pretty good photos too. The phone looks different from how it was originally advertised. The original language on the website said the phone would be made in the USA, language that has since been scrubbed from the website, now saying American proud design, with an American flag that has only 11 stripes. Experts say the phone resembles a phone made in Taiwan.
7: It looks very similar. It has a very distinct shape.
9: Yeah, that does look really similar.
10: Almost identical so far.
7: We're not set up for a mid-range, kind of mid-budget phone to be made in that way here in the United States. If I had to put money on it, I would say that's the HTC U24 Pro.
8: Representatives for Trump Mobile did not respond to questions about whether the phone is made in the U.S., and the White House did not confirm if President Trump himself is using the phone bearing his name.
5: Our thanks to Brian for that report. Still to come, the Harry Potter actor leading Hogwarts before the school year begins. And a Mel Brooks classic gets a second life, the new spin on Frankenstein.
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31: Are there any questions before we proceed?
32: I have one question, Dr. Frankenstein.
31: That's Frankenstein.
32: I beg your pardon?
31: My name, it's pronounced Frankenstein.
5: It's alive and coming to TV. Deadline reporting that FX has given a series order to Very Young Frankenstein, based on Mel Brooks' beloved 1974 comedy. The spinoff from the team behind What We Do in the Shadows promises a completely original take on the classic story. Zach Galifianakis will star as the good doctor. No word yet on who will take the role of the monster, but high stakes here, high expectations with Gene Wilder and Mel Brooks. But if anybody can do it, It's those guys behind it and also FX. All right, HBO's Harry Potter isn't airing until Christmas, but the show is already dealing with a major casting change. Grace Cochran, who plays Ginny Weasley, will leave the series after its first season. Cochran and her family revealed the news in a statement, citing unforeseen circumstances. Ginny Weasley is just a minor character in the first book, but her role expands significantly in the follow-up, Chamber of Secrets. The second season of the show, which is set to adapt that book, is currently in pre-production. You remember the movies, right? Dumbledore was different in the first two of the movies. So maybe we won't really notice too much. All right, when we come back, Spotify says it'll rewind to its old logo soon. And the tech titan battle in court ends for now. What Elon Musk says about the verdict after suing Oprah.
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5: Here's what's making headlines this morning. The strike impacting the busiest commuter rail in the country is officially over. Unions representing the Long Island Railroad reached a deal to end the three-day strike that impacted commutes in and out of New York City. Details of the agreement were not released. Trains will start running again at noon today. A California jury rules that Elon Musk waited too long to file his 2024 lawsuit against OpenAI and its CEO, Sam Altman. Musk accused Altman of violating a promise to keep the AI company a nonprofit. In a post to X, he said he plans to appeal the verdict. And Spain's high court ruling in Shakira's favor, awarding the Grammy-winning singer $70 million after her 2021 tax fraud fine was overturned. The judge ruled that government prosecutors failed to prove its case against Shakira. And Spotify is ditching its disco ball logo, the new one, celebrating its 20th birthday, saying it will return to the old look next week. This comes after backlash on social media, with many complaining about the new icon on their phone home screen.
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5: The first showdown between the top teams in the West couldn't be contained to regulation.
3: He's involved in everything. That handoff got thrown up, taken away. Mitchell going the other way. Leaves for Williams. Wembanyama rolls to the back.
6: Okay.
5: The Thunder and Spurs traded leads all throughout Game 1 of the Western Conference Finals. OKC's Chet Holmgren sent the Mavs overtime, blocking a potential game winner from Victor Wembanyama in the final seconds. The Thunder came within a minute of pulling away before Wemby stepped up and silenced the rumbling OKC crowd. The French phenom sunk a 27-foot three-pointer. It was enough to send the game in a double overtime. The Spurs took over from there, holding on for an epic Game 1 win, 122-115. Wemby finished the night with a huge 41 points and 24 rebounds. Now to the Minneapolis area middle schooler who scored a huge basket in front of his classmates. Our Tommy Amos tells us why the moment goes beyond the game.
19: It was a full court frenzy. Sixth grader Wyatt News, who has Down syndrome, making this incredible shot at his middle school's annual student versus staff game. His classmates going wild. Wyatt sporting the jersey of his favorite player, Golden State Warrior Steph Curry. Even pulling his signature night-night move.
3: Night-night!
19: Wyatt learned about the move during the Paris Olympics.
20: The whole place went wild. He gave high fives, the sleeper pose, and everybody, the whole school community just cheered, and we really rocked it.
19: Wyatt's mom writing on social media, this was joy, this was belonging, this was Wyatt being exactly who he is, fully included, fully celebrated, and fully ready to take on the teachers again next year.
20: Is the teachers going to win?
21: No, guess.
20: So you think you're going to win?
21: Yeah.
20: Who's going to go down?
5: We are excited for it to happen again. Our thanks to Tom for sharing that story. Coming up on today, do weight loss drugs cause you to shed something more than just the pounds? 1 in 8 Americans are now using GLP-1s to help lose weight, but some patients are reporting an unexpected side effect impacting their personality. Our Ann Thompson will explain what some are calling Ozempic personality. What's that all about? Well, she'll explain ahead on today. Thanks for starting your morning with Early today. I'm Frances Rivera. Have a great Tuesday. We'll see you early Wednesday.
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5: Carnage at a California Islamic center. Teenage shooters killing three people in a deadly rampage before taking their own lives. My San Diego police are investigating the tragedy as a hate crime. A raging wildfire threatening thousands of homes just north of Los Angeles. Now the race to contain the flames. Plus the severe storms moving across the country. President Trump's revenge tour takes aim at Thomas Massie. Will Republican voters make the Kentucky congressman the latest victim of the MAGA purge? We're live in D.C. with a preview of the pivotal primary. Cars for Kids banned from the airwaves in California, and not just because its jingle is too annoyingly catchy. But the Golden State is cracking down on the commercials. And two men arrested for serious monkey business. Their bizarre stunt to break into the enclosure for the internet sensation, Punch the Monkey at a Japanese Zoo. And Spurs put the Thunder down under in Game 1, the epic double overtime battle to tip off the Western Conference Finals on this Tuesday, May 19th. Early today starts right now. Good morning. I'm Frances Rivera. We are learning new details this morning about a deadly shooting at an Islamic center in San Diego. Authorities say two teenage suspects killed three adults outside of a mosque. Police say the suspects, who were 17 and 18 years old, also died of self-inflicted gunshot wounds. Among the victims is a security guard who is credited with saving lives. The mosque identified the hero guard as Amin Abdullah. NBC's Morgan Chesky has more from San Diego.
24: As this investigation deepens in San Diego, we're learning some stunning details. Police sharing that the initial moment of concern wasn't when that active shooter call came in around 11:43, but rather a phone call from a San Diego area mother who told police she was afraid that her 17-year-old son was, in fact, suicidal. She went on to say that she noticed that there were multiple firearms that were missing in their house and that her car was no longer at home. That information led police to start using their resources to see if they could locate that vehicle within the San Diego metro area. License plate readers led some officers to a nearby mall. Another bit of information led officers to Madison High School, where the 17-year-old had ties to. And it was when officers were at that campus that that fateful 911 call came in from the Islamic Center not far behind me, now surrounded by law enforcement. That phone call claiming that an active shooter was there brought a convergence of 50 to 100 officers in mere minutes. The first thing that they witnessed upon arriving were three deceased individuals. Then they began to make their way through that building, clearing rooms, making sure the young students from preschool to third grade were unharmed. And they confirmed that shortly thereafter. In the meantime, just blocks away from the Islamic Center, another group of officers found a vehicle in the street, and inside it, two teenage suspects that authorities believe took their own lives. As it stands right now, upon further search of that car, they found writings that were anti-Islamic in nature. Authorities say that they plan on carrying out search warrants in hopes of learning more about this tragedy that left three people dead at the San Diego Islamic Center and the two gunmen dead from their own doing. Morgan Chesky, NBC News, San Diego.
5: Our thanks to Morgan for that update. A fast-moving wildfire forcing new evacuations overnight near Los Angeles. Some 29,000 are now under evacuation orders as 11,000 homes are in harm's way. The blaze, still 0% contained, now growing to more than 1,300 acres. NBC's Dana Griffin reports from the front lines of that wildfire.
1: Dangerous wildfires raging in the west. Thick plumes of smoke from Colorado to California turning skies dark. The Sandy Fire roaring through a residential neighborhood an hour outside of Los Angeles. Evacuation warnings issued as flames rapidly spread.
6: You can still see flames coming from this burned down home. Firefighters are sending water onto the property to try to prevent embers from being carried to other parts of the neighborhood.
1: Neighbors shaken by how close the flames got.
10: They saved our home. Thank God. The Lord just put his hand of protection over our property.
1: Noelle Hankinson says she rushed to pick up her 13-year-old son from school. The smoke close by.
12: I wanted to get here and get him, so scared about, you know, the flames moving this way.
1: In Colorado, firefighters racing to put out this wildfire. Crews tackling the flames from above. This charred building still smoldering. Meanwhile, menacing funnel clouds tearing through America's heartland after a weekend of severe weather. This twister ripping through a field in Nebraska.
14: Breaking.
1: Debris flying through the air as a funnel cloud forms. The damage in St. Paul, devastating. Tearing these homes from their foundations, leaving behind crumpled cars. On the East Coast, sweltering temperatures setting in. An extreme start to the week being felt coast to coast.
5: And our thanks to Dana for that report. And the severe weather threat continues today for much of the central U.S. NBC meteorologist Stephanie Olmo is tracking that system for us. Good morning, Stephanie.
22: And good morning. We were dealing with severe storms yesterday across the middle part of the country. The severe risk continues today for over 50 million people between Texas all the way up to Vermont. Storms today could produce strong winds, hail, and there's even an isolated tornado threat here today for the eastern portions of the Great Lakes and also southern Texas as well. Flood watches remain in effect across eastern Kansas, Missouri, and also parts of Illinois. Meanwhile, behind the front, we're dealing with very cold conditions. We have temperatures in the northern plains and the Rockies that will be significantly cooler here today. We have frost and freeze alerts that are in effect here early this morning. Meanwhile, out ahead of this potent cold front, it's a completely different story. Just look at the high temperatures expected later on this afternoon from Washington, D.C., all the way up to Boston. Temperatures will be soaring into the mid to upper 90s. In fact, some records will be challenged later on this afternoon. That was a look at your weather headlines for today. Back to you.
5: Stephanie, thank you. President Trump is expected to continue meeting with his top national security team in the Situation Room today to discuss military options against Iran. But today's meeting is a far cry from this Truth Social post, where President Trump said he was asked to hold off on today's planned military attack. And also, a far cry from this.
25: 2 or 3 days, a short period of time, because they think that they are getting very close to making a deal. And if we can do that where there's no nuclear weapon going into the hands of Iran, I think, and if they're satisfied, we will be probably satisfied also.
5: NBC's Claudia Lavanga joins us now with more. Good morning, Claudia.
26: Good morning, Francis. Well, that's right. In that message posted on Truth Social last night by President Trump, he said that he was asked directly by the leaders of Saudi Arabia, Qatar and the United Arab Emirates to hold off on that planned military attack on Iran scheduled for today because serious negotiations are ongoing. And he said, in their opinion, a deal will be made that will be very acceptable. These are Trump's words for both the United States and its allies. Also, in that message, President Trump said that the deal will involve Iran not having a nuclear weapon, but also threatened that if that deal doesn't fall through, then the United States is ready at one moment's notice to launch a large-scale assault on Iran. Now, that new development comes literally a day after President Trump, in another message posted on Truth Social, threatened Iran once again He said Iran better get moving fast or there won't be anything left of them, in an apparent, once again, threat to wipe out essentially the country. But on Sunday, Iran appeared once again unfazed, saying that Tehran is not going to be intimidated, and then insisted that the negotiations were ongoing. As you mentioned, a source close to NBC News said that confirmed that President Trump later today is expected to meet in the Situation Room with his top aides to decide what to do next with Iran, Francis.
5: All right, some crucial meeting there. Claudio, thank you. New this morning, the Defense Department's Inspector General announcing an investigation into U.S. Southern Command over its targeting of alleged drug smuggling boats in the U.S. military's campaign against drug cartels. SOUTHCOM has targeted nearly 60 small boats accused of transporting drugs through the Caribbean Sea and Pacific Ocean. The Pentagon says 59 vessels have been destroyed and 193 people have been killed since the campaign began. The investigation will look at the intelligence and targeting that SOUTHCOM used for the strikes and other aspects of the operations against the drug cartels. No immediate comment from SOUTHCOM or the Pentagon. Happening today, a political battle in the Bluegrass State. President Trump is hoping to unseat Republican Congressman Thomas Massie. He is facing a competitive primary challenge today. The president sharing this message to voters last night.
0: I'm in the Oval Office, and we're in a fight against the worst congressman in the history of our country. His name is Thomas Massie. He's from Kentucky. I hope you're going to put him out of business tomorrow.
5: NBC's Alice Barr joins me now from D.C. Alice, good morning. The White House seems very invested in this primary.
2: No question. And good morning, Francis. Congressman Massie is one of the biggest Republican rivals targeted by President Trump. The president is backing Navy SEAL veteran Ed Gowrine. Defense Secretary Pete Hegseth campaigned in Kentucky for Gowrine last night. He said he was doing so as a private citizen and a veteran. Gowrine praised Hegseth's military leadership, while Hegseth attacked Massie for breaking with the president's agenda.
4: When President Trump needs backup, Massie wants to debate process. When the movement needs unity, especially at the biggest moments, Massie's willing to vote with Democrats.
13: The main thing they've got to decide is, do they want a rubber stamp? Do they want somebody who promises not to read the bills, like that, because they're just going to vote with the party?
2: Massie says he does vote with the president 90% of the time, but has split with the White House on key issues, including the budget and the war with Iran. NBC's Julie Serkin asked Kentucky voters how they feel about Massie.
14: He hasn't been able to do a lot, and he's made a lot of enemies, which I agree with a lot of his fiscal ideas.
15: Yeah.
14: But it doesn't seem to be winning anybody over.
17: Thomas Massie fights for the Constitution, and he fights for the people he represents. If you want blind loyalty to the party and to your leader, I hear China and North Korea are very lovely this time of year. I will help you pack. I will buy you a ticket.
2: Voters will get a chance today to decide if they want to keep Massie or side with President Trump. Francis?
5: Alice Barr for us. Alice, thank you. Now to a legal drama involving taxpayer dollars. President Trump is dropping multiple lawsuits against his own administration, including a $10 billion lawsuit against the IRS over his leaked tax returns. In exchange, the Justice Department announced it would put nearly $1.8 billion into a fund. It will pay out compensation to people who say they were unfairly prosecuted by the Biden administration. This could include January 6 rioters who were pardoned by President Trump. And Democrats are calling the fund corrupt. House Democrats are filing a brief seeking to stop the deal. Coming up, the Spurs win an instant classic in Game 1 against the Thunder. And we're back in a minute with why California is stopping the Cars for Kids jingle once and for all.
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5: We are back now with a new controversy over cars for kids. A California judge is banning the ad, not because of the annoyingly catchy jingle. Our Steve Patterson explains, but first, a viewer discretion warning. Some of the songs you're about to hear might get stuck in your head.
3: That Cars for Kids jingle. 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
3: But if you live in California, a judge ruling that the charity has 30 days to pull the ad from state airways for violating false advertising laws. The lawsuit was filed by Bruce Puterbaugh, who donated his Volvo after he says that melody got to him.
7: K-A-R-S, Cars for Kids.
3: But he says he felt misled after learning where the money actually went. According to testimony from the charity's COO, much of it goes to a New Jersey-based Jewish organization, which uses the funds for summer camps, trips to Israel, even a matchmaking service. Puterbaugh's attorney is saying his client's issue wasn't the organization, but that he didn't know who was receiving the funds.
11: Maybe he wanted to send it to poor disadvantaged kids in California, which is what he thought the ads were doing. And it wasn't.
3: The judge finding that children, especially needy or underprivileged children, were not the exclusive recipients of the donations. The nonprofit calling the decision deeply flawed, saying it's well known that we are a Jewish organization and our website makes it abundantly clear, adding that they plan to appeal.
7: 1-877 Cars for Kids.
3: Steve Patterson, NBC News, Los Angeles.
5: Still to come, an NBA MVP and Defensive Player of the Year step onto a basketball court, and the rest is playoff history. The Spurs and Thunder kick off the conference finals with a double overtime all-timer.
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0: because he's involved in everything. That handoff got blown up, taken away. Mitchell going the other way. Leaves for Williams. Wembanyama rolls to the back.
1: Okay.
2: The first showdown between the top teams in the West couldn't be contained to regulation. The Thunder and Spurs traded leads all throughout Game 1 of the Western Conference Finals. OKC's Chet Holmgren sent the match to overtime, blocking a potential game winner from Victor Wembanyama in the final seconds. The Thunder came within a minute of pulling away before Wemby stepped up and silenced the rumbling OKC crowd.
0: Holmgren now behind the play. 5-on-4. Wemby's going to pull a deep three.
2: That 27-foot three-pointer was enough to send the game in a double overtime. The Spurs took over from there, holding on for an epic Game 1 win, 122-115. Wemby finished the night with a huge 41 points and 24 rebounds. Now from the playoffs to the offseason and a new man in charge of the Bayou. The New Orleans Pelicans have hired Jamal Mosley as their new head coach. It comes just 2 weeks after he was fired by the Orlando Magic. Mosley spent 5 years leading Orlando. The team made 3 playoff appearances, but never advanced farther than the first round. Coming up, the break-in targeting Punch the Monkey. And train service resumes today for the largest commuter rail system in the U.S. after a strike pulled the brake.
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2: Here's what's making headlines this morning. The strike impacting the busiest commuter rail in the country is officially over. Unions representing the Long Island Railroad reached a deal to end the

0: 3-day strike that impacted commutes in and out of New York City. Details of the agreement were not released, and trains will start running again at noon today. A California jury rules that Elon Musk waited too long to file his 2024 lawsuit against OpenAI and its CEO, Sam Altman. Musk accused Altman of voting or violating a promise to keep the AI company a nonprofit. In a post to X, he said he plans to appeal the verdict. And Spotify is ditching its new disco ball logo, celebrating its 20th birthday, saying it'll return to the old look next week. It comes after backlash over the look on social media.
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0: We are back with the intruder going viral for all the wrong reasons after jumping into the enclosure of the adorable internet sensation Punch the Monkey. Two men were detained by Japanese police for the bizarre stunt. Here's Kathy Park.
5: A bizarre break-in at a Japanese zoo is gaining global attention.
6: Oi, oi, oi, oi, oi.
5: Watch closely as this person wearing a bright blue suit and a smiley face mask hops over the fence, dangles dangerously on the concrete barrier before dropping directly into the monkey enclosure at the Ichikawa Zoo, home to the mega popular primate Punch the Monkey. Spectators captured a group of startled animals huddled together, staying away from the uninvited visitor, who seemed walking and climbing onto part of the exhibit. The zoo released a statement saying the intruder and a second person have been turned over to the police, and they've strengthened security measures. Local media reports they were American. This part of the zoo gets thousands of visitors daily, hoping to get a glimpse at Punch. The baby monkey became an internet sensation after being rejected by his mother and bullied by other monkeys. His only friend, an orangutan plushie.
7: Oh my God, I love him so much.
8: Punch the Monkey. Oh my goodness.
9: He's just so cute.
5: While the zoo said no abnormalities have been reported in the animals this weekend, it's prompted officials to consider suspending requests to film from YouTubers and others. The costume worn by the intruder may be linked to meme coin cryptocurrencies. One group posting under the handle The Meme Coin Cult saying they're aware of the stunt carried out by one of their community members and warns everyone to respect local laws. This isn't the first high-profile zoo breach. In March, a man came face-to-face with a viral pygmy hippo, Mudang, in Thailand. At the time, zookeepers said the animal was unharmed but may have been alarmed. Back in Japan, growing scrutiny over this stunt and the culprits crashing the home of one of the most famous zoo animals in the world.
0: And our thanks to Kathy for that report. Police in Canada say they've identified a suspect accused of stealing from a barbecue. Sharing this photo, yep, that's the possible culprit. The suspect is described as having red hair, short in stature, and wearing a thick coat. Despite being outfoxed, police say the victims decided not to pursue charges, so the perpetrator was set to go. Coming up on today, do weight loss drugs cause you to shed something more than just pounds? One in eight Americans are now using GLP-1s to help lose weight. But some patients are reporting an unexpected side effect impacting their personality. Our Ann Thompson explains what some are calling Ozempic personality. That's ahead on today. Thanks for waking up with early today. I'm Frances Rivera. Have a great day.
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0: Tragedy strikes an Islamic center in San Diego. Two teenage shooters opening fire, killing three people at the complex before taking their own lives. Why police are investigating it as a hate crime. Tensions with Iran intensifying this morning. President Trump set to convene in the Situation Room in just hours as the White House weighs new military options. We're live with Where Talks Stand. California inferno, a fast-moving wildfire forcing hundreds more to evacuate overnight just outside of Los Angeles amid another night of violent storms stretching from Texas to Maine. Mega versus Massa, or MAGA versus Massey. President Trump's revenge tour rolls into Kentucky for one of his most high-profile targets. We're live with a preview of the pivotal primary race. And dial T for Trump. After months of delays, we get our hands on the Trump mobile phone, but doesn't live up to its promises. And the Spurs steal the thunder from OKC at home. We have a double overtime instant classic as we tip off this Tuesday, May 19th. Early today starts right now. Good morning. I'm Frances Rivera. We are learning new details this morning about a deadly shooting at an Islamic center in San Diego. Authorities say two teenage suspects killed three adults outside of a mosque. Police say the suspects, who were 17 and 18 years old, also died of self-inflicted gunshot wounds. Among the victims is a security guard who is credited with saving lives. The mosque identified the hero guard as Amin Abdullah. NBC's Morgan Chesky has more from San Diego.
1: Police and SWAT teams responding to the Islamic Center of San Diego to a deadly shooting.
2: Multiple victims. Shooters are not in custody.
3: Within 4 minutes, officers arrived on scene and observed immediately what appeared to be deceased victims out in front.
1: Police with guns drawn approaching the building. Grade school children at a school inside rushed out hand in hand. Officers began going classroom by classroom to secure the building.
3: They did have to breach doors to get into all of the different rooms. Extremely chaotic.
1: One of the victims in front of the building, a security guard, seen on the ground lying in a pool of blood. Witnesses describing a confrontation with the gunman.
4: Supposedly, someone walked up, showed a weapon to the security guard. Security guard pulled his weapon. They started firing.
1: Police say that security guard prevented an even worse tragedy.
3: One of the deceased is a security guard that works there, and I think played a pivotal role in assisting from this being much worse.
1: Police describing the suspects as two teenagers, both male, ages 17 and 19, found dead in a vehicle off-site.
3: The suspects at this point appear to have died from self-inflicted gunshot wounds. There were no officers involved in firing their weapons.
1: An officer is describing another scene two blocks away, where the suspects apparently started firing at a landscaper.
3: There was a landscaper that was doing his work that was shot at and fortunately was not hit.
1: The shooter's identities and potential motives yet to be released.
3: We are considering this a hate crime.
1: This message from the mayor.
5: I want to assure our Muslim community that we will do everything it takes to make sure that you can feel safe in this city.
0: And our thanks to Morgan for that report. President Trump is expected to continue meeting with his top national security team in the Situation Room today to discuss top military options against Iran. But today's meeting is a far cry from this Truth Social post where President Trump said he was asked to hold off on today's planned military attack, and also a far cry from this.
6: 2 or 3 days, a short period of time, because they think that they are getting very close to making a deal. And if we can do that where there's no nuclear weapon going into the hands of Iran, I think, and if they're satisfied, we will be probably satisfied also.
0: NBC's Claudia Lavanga joins us now with more. Good morning, Claudia.
7: Good morning, Francis. Well, that's right. In that message posted on Truth Social last night, President Trump said he was asked personally by the leaders of Saudi Arabia, Qatar, and the United Arab Emirates to hold off on that planned military attack scheduled for today on Iran because serious negotiations were ongoing. And he said, in their opinion, a deal will be made that will be very acceptable. That's his words for both the United States and and its allies. Also in that message, President Trump said that the deal will involve Iran not having a nuclear weapon, but also warned or threatened that the United States is ready to launch a large-scale assault on Iran at one moment's notice if that deal is not reached. Now, that new development comes the day after a new threat by President Trump, still with a message posted on Truth Social, in which he said Iran better get moving fast or there won't be anything left of them, in an apparent, once again, threat to wipe out the country. But once again, Iran seemed, at least, unfazed by the major threat, and they said that the negotiations were ongoing in the name, of course, of the foreign minister of Iran. As you mentioned, a source spoke to NBC News and said that later on today, President Trump is expected to meet his top aides in the Situation Room to decide what to do next with Iran, Francis.
0: Claudio Lavanga for us. Claudio, thank you. New this morning, the Defense Department's Inspector General announcing an investigation into U.S. Southern Command over its targeting of alleged drug smuggling boats in the U.S. military campaign against drug cartels. Southcom has targeted nearly 60 small boats accused of transporting drugs through the Caribbean Sea and Pacific Ocean. The Pentagon says 59 vessels have been destroyed and 193 people have been killed since the campaign began. The investigation will look at the intelligence and targeting that Southcom used for the strikes and other aspects of the operations against the drug cartels. There's no immediate comment from Southcom or the Pentagon. Happening today, a political battle in the Bluegrass State. President Trump is hoping to unseat Republican Congressman Thomas Massie. He is facing a competitive primary challenge today. The president sharing this message to voters last night.
8: I'm in the Oval Office, and we're in a fight against the worst congressman in the history of our country. His name is Thomas Massie. He's from Kentucky. I hope you're going to put him out of business tomorrow.
0: NBC's Alice Barr joins me now from D.C. Alice, good morning. So the White House seems very invested in this primary.
9: Good morning, Francis. No question about that. Congressman Massie is one of the biggest Republican rivals targeted by President Trump. The president is backing Navy SEAL veteran Ed Gowrine. Defense Secretary Pete Hegseth campaigned in Kentucky for Gowrine last night. He said he was doing so as a private citizen and veteran. Gowrine praised Hegseth's military leadership, while Hegseth attacked Massie for breaking with the president's agenda.
10: When President Trump needs backup, Massie wants to debate process. When the movement needs unity, especially at the biggest moments, Massie's willing to vote with Democrats.
11: The main thing they've got to decide is, do they want a rubber stamp? Do they want somebody who promises not to read the bills, like that, because they're just going to vote with the party?
9: Massie says he votes with the president 90% of the time, but he has split with the White House on key issues, including the budget and the war with Iran. NBC's Julie Serkin asked Kentucky voters how they feel about Massie.
12: He hasn't been able to do a lot, and he's made a lot of enemies, which I agree with a lot of his fiscal ideas.
13: Yeah.
12: But it doesn't seem to be winning anybody over.
14: Thomas Massie fights for the Constitution, and he fights for the people he represents. If you want blind loyalty to the party and to your leader, I hear China and North Korea are very lovely this time of year. I will help you pack. I will buy you a ticket.
9: Voters will get a chance today to decide if they want to keep Massie or side with President Trump. Francis?
0: Alice Barr for us. Alice, thank you. Now to a legal drama involving taxpayer dollars. President Trump is dropping multiple lawsuits against his own administration, including a $10 billion lawsuit against the IRS over his leaked tax returns. In exchange, the Justice Department announced it would put nearly $1.8 billion into a fund. It will pay out compensation to people who say they were unfairly prosecuted by the Biden administration. This could include January 6 rioters who were pardoned by President Trump. Democrats are calling the fund corrupt, and House Democrats are filing a brief seeking to stop the deal. Dangerous wildfires are raging in the West. Thick plumes of smoke from Colorado to California turning skies dark. The Sandy Fire roaring through a residential neighborhood an hour outside of Los Angeles. Overnight evacuation warnings and orders expanding, with now 29,000 under evacuation orders as 11,000 homes remain at risk. The blaze still 0% contained, now growing to more than 1,300 acres. And in Colorado, firefighters racing to put out this blaze with crews tackling the flames from above. Meanwhile, in the nation's heartland, tornadoes ripping through multiple states, leaving a trail of debris. In St. Paul, Nebraska, a tornado tearing homes from their foundations as cars were left crumbled. And that dangerous weather continues today for the central U.S. NBC meteorologist Stephanie Olmo is tracking the threat for us. Good morning, Stephanie.
13: And good morning. We were dealing with severe storms yesterday across the middle part of the country. The severe risk continues today for over 50 million people between Texas all the way up to Vermont. Storms today could produce strong winds, hail, and there's even an isolated tornado threat here today for the eastern portions of the Great Lakes and also southern Texas as well. Flood watches remain in effect across eastern Kansas, Missouri, and also parts of Illinois. Meanwhile, behind the front, we're dealing with very cold conditions. We have temperatures in the northern plains and the Rockies that will be significantly cooler here today. We have frost and freeze alerts that are in effect here early this morning. Meanwhile, out ahead of this potent cold front, it's a completely different story. Just look at the high temperatures expected later on this afternoon from Washington, D.C., all the way up to Boston. Temperatures will be soaring into the mid to upper 90s. In fact, some records will be challenged later on this afternoon. That was a look at your weather headlines for today. Back to you.
0: Mark Furman, the former LAPD detective at the center of the O.J. Simpson murder trial, has died at the age of 74. Furman became famous after finding a bloody glove on Simpson's property the night of the slayings in 1994. He shouldered some of the blame for Simpson's acquittal after the defense team raised the prospect of racial bias, and Furman was convicted of lying on the witness stand. He then went on to become a TV and radio commentator and wrote the book Murder in Brentwood about the killings. Mark Furman was 74 years old. Coming up, the strike that shut down the busiest commuter rail system in the country comes to an end. And we're back in 60 seconds, putting the Trump phone through the paces.
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0: We are back now with some hang-ups over the highly touted Trump Mobile. The president's sons revealed the new venture back in June, promising this golden smartphone made in America. And our Brian Chung placed an order that day and finally got it delivered this week.
20: Gold piecing, a flag stamped on the back. This long-awaited T1 phone from Trump Mobile is finally here. It was in June last year that the president's sons announced a bold new venture.
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20: The phone, marketed as a patriotic alternative to big tech and promised as an American-made phone.
22: We're keeping our data onshore. We're going to be manufacturing the phones.
20: Trump Mobile said the phone would be released in August. NBC News put down the $100 deposit that same month.
23: Thank you for your order, Brian Chung.
20: But 9 months passed with 12 phone calls and countless emails to the company. But one day after this report last week,
24: here we are in May of 2026, and there appears to be no sign of it.
20: Someone on behalf of Trump Mobile contacted me and said devices were going out to the media.
23: And, oh, okay, here it is. Here is the long-awaited Trump Mobile phone.
20: The phone is taller than an iPhone 17 and comes with 512 gigabytes of storage at a relatively cheap $499, which the company says is promotional pricing.
1: Truth Social, pre-installed on the phone.
20: Like any other phone, it can make calls, send texts,
2: do some wide angles,
20: and takes pretty good photos too. The phone looks different from how it was originally advertised. The original language on the website said the phone would be made in the USA, language that has since been scrubbed from the website, now saying American proud design, with an American flag that has only 11 stripes. Experts say the phone resembles a phone made in Taiwan.
3: It looks very similar. It has a very distinct shape.
4: Yeah, that does look really similar.
3: Almost identical so far. We're not set up for a mid-range, kind of mid-budget phone to be made in that way here in the United States. If I had to put money on it, I would say that's the HTC U24 Pro.
20: Representatives for Trump Mobile did not respond to questions about whether the phone is made in the U.S., and the White House did not confirm if President Trump himself is using the phone bearing his name.
13: Our thanks to Brian for that report. Still to come, the Harry Potter actor leaving Hogwarts before the school year begins. And a Mel Brooks classic gets a second life, the new spin on Frankenstein.
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30: Are there any questions before we proceed?
31: I have one question, Dr. Frankenstein.
30: That's Frankenstein.
31: I beg your pardon?
30: My name, it's pronounced Frankenstein.
13: It's alive and coming to TV. Deadline reporting that FX has given a series order to Very Young Frankenstein, based on Mel Brooks' beloved 1974 comedy. The spinoff from the team behind What We Do in the Shadows promises a completely original take on the classic story. Zach Galifianakis will star as the good doctor. No word yet on who will take the role of the monster, but high stakes here, high expectations with Gene Wilder and Mel Brooks. But if anybody can do it,
4: if there's guys behind it, and also FX. All right, HBO's Harry Potter isn't airing until Christmas, but the show is already dealing with a major casting change. Grace Cochran, who plays Ginny Weasley, will leave the series after its first season. Cochran and her family revealed the news in a statement, citing unforeseen circumstances. Ginny Weasley is just a minor character in the first book, but her role expands significantly in the follow-up, Chamber of Secrets. The second season of the show, which is set to adapt that book, is currently in pre-production. You remember the movies, right? Dumbledore was different in the first two of the movies. So maybe we won't really notice too much. All right, when we come back, Spotify says it'll rewind to its old logo soon. And the tech titan battle in court ends for now. What Elon Musk says about the verdict after suing Open.
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4: Here's what's making headlines this morning. The strike impacting the busiest commuter rail in the country is officially over. Unions representing the Long Island Railroad reached a deal to end the three-day strike that impacted commutes in and out of New York City. Details of the agreement were not released. Trains will start running again at noon today. A California jury rules that Elon Musk waited too long to file his 2024 lawsuit against OpenAI and its CEO, Sam Altman. Musk accused Altman of violating a promise to keep the AI company a nonprofit. In a post to X, he said he plans to appeal the verdict. And Spain's high court ruling in Shakira's favor, awarding the Grammy-winning singer $70 million after her 2021 tax fraud fine was overturned. The judge ruled that government prosecutors failed to prove its case against Shakira. And Spotify is ditching its Disco Vault logo, the new one, celebrating its 20th birthday, saying it will return to the old look next week. This comes after backlash on social media, with many complaining about the new icon on their phone home screen.
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4: The first showdown between the top teams in the West couldn't be contained to regulation.
12: Because he's involved in everything. That handoff got blown up, taken away. Mitchell going the other way. Leans for Williams. Wembanyama rolls to the back.
14: Okay.
4: The Thunder and Spurs traded leads all throughout game one of the Western Conference Finals. OKC's Chet Holmgren sent the Mavs to overtime, blocking a potential game winner from Victor Wembanyama in the final seconds. The Thunder came within a minute of pulling away before Wemby stepped up and silenced the rumbling OKC crowd. The French phenom sunk a 27-foot three-pointer. It was enough to send the game in a double overtime. The Spurs took over from there, holding on for an epic Game 1 win, 122-115. Wemby finished the night with a huge 41 points and 24 rebounds. Now to the Minneapolis area middle schooler who scored a huge basket in front of his classmates. Our Tommy Amos tells us why the moment goes beyond the game.
15: It was a full court frenzy. Sixth grader Wyatt News, who has Down syndrome, making this incredible shot at his middle school's annual student versus staff game. His classmates going wild. Wyatt sporting the jersey of his favorite player, Golden State Warrior Steph Curry. Even pulling his signature night-night move.
16: Night-night!
15: Wyatt learned about the move during the Paris Olympics.
17: The whole place went wild. He gave high fives, the sleeper pose. And everybody, the whole school community just cheered, and we really rocked it.
15: Wyatt's mom writing on social media, this was joy, this was belonging, this was Wyatt being exactly who he is, fully included, fully celebrated, and fully ready to take on the teachers again next year.
17: Is the teachers going to win?
18: No, guess.
17: Do you think you're going to win?
18: Yeah.
17: Who's going to go down?
4: We are excited for it to happen again. Our thanks to Tom for sharing that story. Coming up on today, do weight loss drugs cause you to shed something more than just the pounds? 1 in 8 Americans are now using GLP-1s to help lose weight, but some patients are reporting an unexpected side effect impacting their personality. Our Ann Thompson will explain what some are calling Ozempic personality. What's that all about? Well, she'll explain ahead on today. Thanks for starting your morning with Early today. I'm Frances Rivera. Have a great Tuesday. We'll see you early Wednesday.
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13: Developing right now on Morning News Now, tragedy in San Diego. This morning, police looking for a motive behind a shooting at a mosque that killed three people. The suspects, two teenagers who later took their own lives.
2: It's being investigated as a hate crime at this point. There was definitely hate rhetoric that was involved.
3: This is something that we have never expected to take place. But at the same time, the religious intolerance and the hate, unfortunately, that exists in our nation is unprecedented.
13: We'll bring you the latest as the community mourns. Also this morning, standing down, President Trump saying he's called off an attack on Iran planned for today as peace talks with Tehran continue with a, quote, very acceptable deal close at hand. Meanwhile, an unprecedented move by the Justice Department creating a nearly $2 billion fund to compensate those who feel they were targeted by the Biden administration after the president dropped his lawsuit against the IRS. We'll explain. And happening now, the polls are open in six critical state primaries, the races we are watching as the Trump effect is put to the test. Plus, path of destruction. This morning, millions in the Midwest bracing for another round of severe storms, while on the West Coast, crews racing to contain fast-moving fires. We are tracking the conditions, including summer-like heat on track to break records. And it's not in your head how your 9-to-5 could actually be causing those awful tension headaches and what you can do for a little relief. It really might be your job.
14: Vacation?
13: Yeah, right.
14: Is that the solution?
13: Vacation. We're going to find out. All right. The doctor will help us.
14: Good morning. Good to have you with us. I'm Joe Fryer.
13: And I'm Savannah Sellers. Thank you for starting your day with us. We are going to begin this morning with that deadly shooting at a mosque and school in San Diego, which has left the local Muslim community in a state of shock and mourning. Three people were killed when two teenage shooters stormed San Diego's largest Islamic center on Monday and opened fire. Police say they responded to the incident within minutes.
14: In heartbreaking images, adults and children were seen running from the scene, escorted by police. Among the victims was the mosque's security guard, identified by the Islamic Center as Amin Abdullah. The two suspects were found dead in a vehicle a few blocks away from the site of the shooting. Police say both are believed to have died from self-inflicted gunshot wounds. Law enforcement identified them as 17-year-old Kane Clark and 18-year-old Caleb Bass. Police say they're investigating the shooting as a hate crime. NBC News national correspondent Morgan Chesky has the latest.
16: Police and SWAT teams responding to the Islamic Center of San Diego to a deadly shooting.
18: Multiple victims. Shooters are not in custody.
2: Within 4 minutes, officers arrived on scene and observed immediately what appeared to be deceased victims out in front.
16: Police with guns drawn approaching the building. Grade school children at a school inside rushed out hand in hand. Officers began going classroom by classroom to secure the building.
2: They did have to breach doors to get into all of the different rooms. Extremely chaotic.
16: One of the victims in front of the building, a security guard, seen on the ground lying in a pool of blood. Witnesses describing a confrontation with the gunman.
20: Supposedly, someone walked up, showed a weapon to the security guard. Security guard pulled his weapon. They started firing.
16: Police say that security guard prevented an even worse tragedy.
2: One of the deceased is a security guard that works there. And I think played a pivotal role in assisting from this being much worse.
16: Police describing the suspects as two teenagers, both male, found dead in a vehicle off-site.
2: The suspects at this point appear to have died from self-inflicted gunshot wounds. There were no officers involved in firing their weapons.
16: An officer is describing another scene two blocks away, where the suspects apparently started firing at a landscaper.
2: There was a landscaper that was doing his work that was shot at and fortunately was not hit.
16: The shooter's identities and potential motives yet to be released.
2: We are considering this a hate crime.
16: This message from the mayor.
5: I want to assure our Muslim community that we will do everything it takes to make sure that you can feel safe in this city.
13: All right, our thanks to Morgan for that report. Well, let's get more on the police response and investigation with NBC News law enforcement analyst Jim Cavanaugh. Jim, always good to have you with us. So the police say the initial moment of concern here, it was not actually when the active shooter call came in, but it was a call before the attack from the mother of one of the suspects telling police that she was afraid that her 17-year-old son was suicidal and saying multiple firearms were missing from their house, that her car wasn't at home. Walk us through the importance of that call in the police's initial search and how that may have impacted their response to the shooting.
21: Well, it's critical that she made the call, the mom made the call, and San Diego PD tried to locate them. They went to the high school where one of them attended. They went to a location near a mall where the license plate reader picked up the car. They were all hands on deck in San Diego trying to locate these kids when the report comes in of an active shooter at the mosque, Savannah. So they were doing what they were trying to do. But you have a person who you think is suicidal who has access to firearms. That's where we begin a problem, a juvenile, two juveniles, 17 and 19. And, it appears they're maybe inculcated with just hate, probably on the web, deeply on the web, hating Muslims and probably a whole lot of other people. But I think the critical thing that in Morgan's report that we heard this morning that wasn't clear yesterday from the witness that you just ran was the security guard drew his weapon to repel these two craven coward attackers. So he drew his weapon. Now, did he get a chance to fire? Did he wound one or both? And then they had to run away. So pretty clearly that the security guard is a hero, was in the breach, and maybe these other two persons who were killed were helping the security guard, also standing in the breach, and they repel the attack by these poltroons. I mean, cowards all the way. So that's we need more facts. Were they shot? What are the guns? And who, if anyone, was egging these guys on?
14: Jim, you mentioned that this is being investigated as a hate crime. Law enforcement officials say investigators are looking at possible anti-Islamic writings in the suspect's car. How does that impact the investigation moving forward? And are you surprised at the age of the suspects?
21: No, I'm not surprised at all. I mean, the internet is a cesspool of hate, and young people are on it all the time. And I've worked many attacks on houses of worship, synagogues, mosques, Islamic centers, Christian churches, from any and all kind of attackers, bombs, firebombs, shootings, over the years. And churches are a center of community. They're gathering places. They're seen as, places of influence in the community, places of power, places of goodness. And the guys that want to attack them, they want to do it for evil, whether they're, neo-Nazis or devil worshipers or, influenced by the wars in the Middle East, which we've seen recent attack in Michigan on the synagogue because the man's family was killed in Lebanon by an Israeli strike. So there's a lot of influences. They're going to find a lot of answers. But the bottom line is, if you know somebody's suicidal, call early. Don't let them have access to guns. And if you know somebody that's wrapped up in hate, I guarantee you the hate is going to destroy them too. They'll destroy others, but their hate will destroy themselves. It always happens.
13: All right. Jim Cavanaugh, thanks as always for being with us.
14: A day after threatening Iran, writing that there won't be anything left of them, President Trump is backing off. He called off an attack plan for today, once again claiming a deal to end the war is very close.
22: I was asked by Saudi Arabia, Qatar, UAE, and some others if we could put it off for 2 or 3 days, a short period of time, because they think that they are getting very close to making a deal.
6: Despite President Trump's repeated assurances, talks over a deal that would end the conflict and reopen that critical Strait of Hormuz appeared to have stalled in recent weeks. Over the weekend, President Trump posted on Truth Social that Iran had, quote, better get moving fast. A spokesperson for Iran's foreign ministry said Tehran was not intimidated by his threats.
14: NBC News senior national political reporter Sahil Kapoor joins us from Washington with more on this. Sahil, good morning. So we've seen President Trump repeatedly tout being close to a deal in recent weeks, but it does appear little progress has actually been made. Tell us more about what the president says was behind this decision and where we think things stand this morning.
7: Yeah, good morning, guys. The details here are all a little bit murky, but here's what we know based on what President Trump is saying and what the Iranians are saying. The president said he was asked by U.S. allies, including the leaders of Qatar, Saudi Arabia, and UAE, to hold off on the strikes because they think an acceptable deal will be made, one that, in Trump's words, effectively ends Iran's nuclear ambitions. Therefore, he said he's calling it off, but he maintained that the U.S. military will be ready to attack at a moment's notice if a deal is not made and if he changes his mind. He also told reporters, Trump did, quote, I put it off for a little while, hopefully maybe forever, end quote, while they negotiate an agreement. Now, as you mentioned, this is part of a pattern. President Trump, he talks tough. He issues threats. Sometimes he imposes deadlines. And then he backpedals just ahead of that deadline, setting negotiations that may or may not come to fruition. Iran, for its part, said it's not intimidated by U.S. threats. But it did say the process of talks was ongoing and that the concerns have been conveyed to the American side. Note the use of passive voice here, which emphasizes just how much the U.S. and Iran seem to be relying on these intermediaries to try to get something done here. And, of course, we all know that the biggest advantage that Iran has is their asymmetric ability to prevent free passage of cargo and ships through the Strait of Hormuz. This is an advantage that they seem extremely reluctant to give up, as reluctant as President Trump in the United States is eager to reopen the Strait.
6: Sahil, as the war continues, we're learning a lot of Americans are not happy with this choice to confront Iran. We have a new poll here. It's from the New York Times. Siena poll found that most voters think President Trump made the wrong decision going to war with Iran. What else did we learn here?
7: Yeah, this poll is full of flashing red warning signs for President Trump and his party ahead of the midterm elections. You have to start with the fact that Donald Trump was elected in 2024 primarily to bring down costs and to avoid new wars. That is what he campaigned on. And just objectively, the opposite has happened. And voters are giving him low marks for it. Take a look at some of these numbers here. President Trump's approval rating in this high-quality poll, which is well-trusted, it pointed to a lot of the warning signs for President Biden and the Democrats ahead of the 2024 election. 37% approval rating for Trump. On the economy, which used to be his strongest issue, 33%. He's deep underwater. He's underwater on the war with Iran, 31%. The cost of living, again, the single biggest issue that got him elected, he's at 28%. 42 points underwater. The GOP is going to have a bad election in November if these numbers persist, guys. And that's why Republicans are eager to end this war, to reopen the Strait, for gas prices to come down. They need President Trump's numbers on the economy to go up. Otherwise, they could be looking at a blue wave.
14: Sahil, let's shift gears to Capitol Hill. Your beat, the administrator of the FAA, set to testify before a Senate subcommittee today. And at issue is the agency's failures in that fatal collision between a military helicopter and a commercial jet. Happened at D.C.'s Reagan National back in 2025. What can we expect there?
7: We can expect the FAA Administrator Brian Bedford to tell Congress today that the agency failed to act on warnings before that fatal collision about 16 months ago at DCA, which left 67 people dead. Brian Bedford expects to tell the Senate Commerce Subcommittee in prepared testimony, quote, our airspace system was providing warning signals prior to that tragic evening. The issue was not a lack of data. It was a failure to translate that data into action. He will say that that gap is what the FAA is urgently closing now, guys.
14: All right. Sahil, thank you so much.
6: Well, as part of a settlement lawsuit brought against the government by President Trump, the Justice Department announced it is creating a nearly $1.8 billion anti-weaponization fund. Its goal is to compensate allies of the president who feel they may have been unjustly investigated and prosecuted by the federal government. It comes in exchange for President Trump dropping a $10 billion lawsuit against the IRS over his leaked tax returns.
14: The DOJ says the president would walk away from that lawsuit and other claims of damage in exchange for creating this new fund. Officials say it would set up a, quote, systematic process to hear and redress claims of others who suffered weaponization and lawfare. Government watchdog groups and Democrats are calling it corrupt and unconstitutional.
6: NBC News senior justice reporter Ryan Riley joins us now on this with more. Ryan, good morning. So this was created ahead of court deadlines this week in that IRS case, and it would have required the Trump administration to explain whether there was an actual case to be heard. Unusual here because the president controls the DOJ. Walk us through what the president claims in this lawsuit and how it led to this, to the Justice Department creating this fund.
8: Yeah, so this all dates back to the leak of some of the information regarding his tax returns. But, you know, that's obviously a huge, massive sum to talk about a $10 million lawsuit. And, you know, you would question how that would actually play out in court. That seems like an insurmountable amount for them to possibly get to if this were to play out, you know, through normal means. But obviously you had the president as the head of the executive branch on the defense side of the table, and you also had him on the plaintiff's side of the table. So it's a very odd situation here. And the judge had some questions about that. In this case, the Justice Department never responded to the lawsuit, right? So because they moved to dismiss this case, the plaintiffs moved to dismiss this case before the defense, meaning the Justice Department had really responded. The judge had to dismiss the case last night because there was not really, you know, a case to be had. The courts are all about conflict, right? And whether or not there's actually two sides to the issue. And what the judge was exploring here and brought in outside experts to review is there actually a controversy here? And all the outside experts said that there were questions that she could continue to ask about whether or not there actually was a controversy.
14: So Ryan, to be specific here, the amount for the fund is actually $1.776 billion. There's some symbolism there, of course. 1776 is the year the U.S. gained its independence. So this raises a lot of questions here. Who determines who's going to be eligible to be compensated, who's paying for it, and ultimately, does it appear to be legal?
8: Yeah, I mean, I think they didn't just land on that sum. You're exactly right. That was, you know, that's this symbolic amount. What this money is going to do if this all goes through, and there's a lot of legal efforts to try to stop this from happening in the first place. I think we can expect some lawsuits certainly in the future. It's unclear how successful those will be, but I think there'll also be some political pushback to that. You have seen Democrats and some Republicans raise objections to this because a lot of this would be behind the scenes. So instead of playing out in open court where there'd actually be, you know, a conflict and you would have lawyers ideally representing the interests of taxpayers, what this will do instead is sort of bring this behind the scenes. It will all be decided by this panel of five people who are appointed by the attorney general and can be fired at whim by the president whenever he wants, according to the way this is set up. So it sort of sets up this idea that a lot of this could be happening behind the scenes. I think you're going to see a lot of this pushback. Expect lawsuits in the future. I don't think this issue is just going to instantly go away.
6: Ryan, also Acting Attorney General Todd Blanche issued this memo establishing the fund. What he says here is the quote, machinery of government should never be weaponized against any American, and that the DOJ is looking to make right the wrongs that were previously done. How are Democrats responding to this?
8: Yeah, there has been a lot of pushback. What's also interesting here is that there had been some questions within the January 6th community about whether or not Todd Blanche sort of was supportive of this taxpayer payouts for January 6th defendants. And, you know, the memo itself doesn't explicitly mention January 6th, but this is certainly where this all could be headed. I think you're just going to see continued pushback from Democrats and questions about who that money is going to go to. Remember, there's someone sitting in state prison in Florida who thought that they were going to get this payout and actually bribed child victims of their sexual abuse because they were with potential payouts from this expected fund. So a lot of these January 6th rioters have gone on to commit all sorts of different crimes, including, you know, molesting children, in which they're now spending the rest of their lives behind bars for. So I think you're going to continue to see a lot of pushback on these potential payouts, and Democrats sort of doing, I think, whatever they can to sort of stand in the way.
6: All right, Ryan Riley, thank you so much.
14: Today is a busy day in politics with voters heading to the polls for primaries across six states.
6: Yeah, voters will cast ballots in Alabama, Georgia, Idaho, Kentucky, Oregon, and Pennsylvania. The winners of these races will advance to the general election, which will take place this year on November 3rd. That is 168 days from now.
14: In case you're counting. For more on what we can expect, let's bring in Carrie Dan, managing editor of the Cook Political Report. Carrie, good to have you with us. So one race we're certainly keeping an eye on today is going to be in the state of Kentucky, its 4th congressional district, the most expensive House primary in history. The incumbent, of course, is the Republican Congressman Thomas Massie. He's looking to win another term. He's publicly clashed.

0: Right now, it looks from the polling like Gowron might have a slight advantage, but this looks like it also could be kind of a close race. And I think the reasoning for that is that Massey has been this kind of lawmaker for the entire time that he's been in Congress. This is not specific to Donald Trump. He has often been the lonely Republican voting against everything from spending bills to measures about anti-Semitism. He is just often a no vote who says, I support what my constituents want. I hate government waste. And he's very well known. He's been in Congress for 14 years, and he has a really strong personal brand. So that's going to be the thing to watch here, is whether that brand can withstand $30 million of spending in this race, and Donald Trump just vehemently lashing him over and over on social media. Defense Secretary Pete Hegseth actually campaigned for Massey's opponent. So we'll have to see what happens here. I think you'd rather be Gowron than Massey for going into this race, but it could be a little tighter than we think.
1: All right, Carrie, another race President Trump hopes will turn out in his favor. This is Georgia's gubernatorial primary. Let's talk through some of the details here. So he's endorsed Lieutenant Governor Burt Jones in the race to replace Governor Brian Kemp. He's term limited, but this field also includes Secretary of State Brad Raffensperger. Our viewers may remember that name. He clashed with President Trump after the 2020 election when Raffensperger refused to attempt to overturn the results of the presidential race in that state in Mr. Trump's favor. What can we expect here?
0: Well, I think what we're going to see is this race is almost destined to go to a runoff, both with Burt Jones, who, as you mentioned, has Donald Trump's endorsement. But actually, the candidate coming in on top here is Rick Jackson. He's a billionaire health executive who got into the race quite late and has spent now to the tune of, talking about money and politics, $62 million of his own money to boost himself. He's trying to find kind of a pro-Trump lane, even though he has not been endorsed by the president. Between Jones and Jackson, I think this will go to a runoff. It's unclear which of those candidates may come in first. It may be Jackson, which would be an interesting kind of, not necessarily a rebuke of the president, in that Jones is going to go to the runoff and could very well win it in a number of weeks. Brad Raffensperger, who you mentioned, has not really gotten a lot of traction in this race. He does have a loyal following of those people who remember his role in the 2020 primary, but he is not beloved by the MAGA base, to say the very least. So I think we'll see this one go to a runoff with a whole lot of money left to be spent.
2: Carrie, today's Pennsylvania primary is going to set up the race for governor later this year. Democrat incumbent Josh Shapiro and Trump-backed Republican candidate, the state treasurer, Stacey Garrity, both are unopposed in their primary. So this is really just going to be a test of Shapiro's political strength later this year. Real quick, walk us through it.
0: Yeah, so this is a race that we have rated as solid Democrat. Josh Shapiro has a gargantuan amount of money in the bank. He has consistently high approval ratings. He's very influential in the Democratic base in the state. Stacey Garrity has sort of failed to gain a whole lot of traction. Things would really have to turn around in the state. Shapiro, I think, is using this time to build his national profile and maybe I-2028.
2: Carrie Dan from the Cook Political Report. Good to have you with us. Thank you so much.
1: Great to see you, Carrie.
2: Programming note, NBC News Now will have coverage of today's midterm primaries throughout the day today. And then we have extensive live coverage kicking off tonight at 6:30 p.m. Eastern.
1: Let's get to weather now. Millions of people are waking up under the threat of severe weather this morning. Kansas and Nebraska were hit with a second night of strong storms that spawned several tornadoes. And it's not just tornadoes that are causing concern. Overnight thunderstorms brought torrential rainfall that caused flash flooding. All of this is as millions of people out west deal with red flag warnings. Fires like the one we're showing you right now are burning in California and spreading quickly, forcing people to evacuate their homes. NBC News correspondent Dana Griffin is there in California. She has the latest.
3: Dangerous wildfires raging in the west. Thick plumes of smoke from Colorado to California turning skies dark. The Sandy Fire roaring through a residential neighborhood an hour outside of Los Angeles. Evacuation warnings issued as flames rapidly spread.
4: You can still see flames coming from this burned down home. Firefighters are sending water onto the property to try to prevent embers from being carried to other parts of the neighborhood.
3: Neighbors shaken by how close the flames got.
5: They saved our home. Thank God. The Lord just put his hand of protection over our property.
3: Noelle Hankinson says she rushed to pick up her 13-year-old son from school. The smoke close by.
6: I wanted to get here and get him, so scared about, you know, the flames moving this way.
3: In Colorado, firefighters racing to put out this wildfire. Crews tackling the flames from above. This charred building still smoldering. Meanwhile, menacing funnel clouds tearing through America's heartland after a weekend of severe weather.

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1: Breaking.
0: Debris flying through the air as a funnel cloud forms. The damage in St. Paul, devastating. Tearing these homes from their foundations, leaving behind crumpled cars. On the East Coast, sweltering temperatures setting in. An extreme start to the week being felt coast to coast.
2: All right, our thanks to Dana Griffin for that report.
3: And we got more now on the potential for severe weather all across the country. So let's get a closer look with your Morning News Now weather.
2: Al Roker joins us this morning. Al, good morning.
4: All right, thanks so much. We are looking at a whole lot of different kinds of weather all across the map. Heavy showers and thunderstorms right now between Kansas City, St. Louis. Probably going to see some airport delays later today. And in fact, we've got 53 million people at risk, stretching from Del Rio, Texas, all the way to Syracuse, New York. Wind gust of up to 60 miles per hour, damaging winds. If there is any good news, it's that the tornado risk is low. However, we will be seeing rounds of rain. And so especially throughout parts of Texas, from Del Rio, Houston, then we move on into parts of Louisiana, Mississippi. We could be looking at anywhere from 1 to 3 inches of rain or more. Plus, here in the Northeast, only the second time since 2006 where we've seen heat advisories this early in New York City. 32 million people stretching from Philly to Boston. Temperatures are going to be awfully warm. In fact, through tomorrow, we've got records from Bangor, Maine, Charlottesville, Athens, Ohio. Look down to Johnson City and Lynchburg. We are looking at these temperatures. We could see records today for Bluefield, for Charlottesville at 97 degrees. Norfolk, 95, comes awfully close to their record. Knoxville could come close to that record of 93 degrees. Here in the Northeast, Syracuse, you may break a record. Newark, New Jersey, coming awfully close at 97. Columbus, Ohio, 90 degrees. That's, again, going to be chilly. Now let's go to the Rockies. We've got frost and freeze warnings up. Frost advisories, freeze warnings from Bismarck down to North Platte, Casper, Wyoming, Pocatello, Idaho. You may see those awfully chilly temperatures. Look at them right now. Temperatures in the low 20s to mid 30s. So temperatures awfully cool out there. And then in Los Angeles, where you got some wildfires going, the wind forecast into this afternoon, 15 to 25 miles per hour out of the Northeast, spreading smoke across a good portion of that region. They may be looking at air quality alerts later on today. And that is your latest weather. Back to you.
2: All right, Al, thank you so much. Well, this morning, hundreds of thousands of New York City-bound commuters are breathing a sigh of relief. That is because the Long Island Railroad strike has been settled after the MTA and representatives from five unions reached a new agreement overnight. Union members will still have to ratify that deal. Governor Kathy Hochul announced the deal last night, saying that it provides raises for workers while protecting riders and taxpayers. It comes just 3 days into the labor strike that shut down the nation's busiest commuter rail system. However, the system will not be back at full capacity until this afternoon. Well, a California jury has officially tossed out Elon Musk's federal civil lawsuit against OpenAI and its CEO, Sam Altman. That decision closes the book on a blockbuster trial that captivated the tech industry over the past 3 weeks. Musk had accused Altman of misleading investors like himself. He claimed that Altman violated a founding agreement of OpenAI to make it a for-profit company. Both men were co-founders of OpenAI. Now, the jury's verdict found that OpenAI, Altman, and co-founder Greg Brockman are not liable on all the claims. This is because Musk did not file the lawsuit before the statute of limitations deadline. NBC News legal analyst Danny Savalas is here with more on this. Danny, good morning. Okay, so let's just start right there because I think people might find it a little confusing. I certainly do. Why did we even get this far if he didn't file it before that deadline? What was that about? Why do we just discover that, land on that reasoning now after we've heard this entire trial unfold?
5: The statute of limitations is based on the idea that after a certain point, witnesses disappear, evidence gets stale. So what legislatures do is they pick an arbitrary date. And it varies from state to state. In this case, you'll say 3 years from the time of the incident. Now, oftentimes the incident is very easy to define. You have a motor vehicle accident. Oh, that's a crash. It happened on such and such a date. Well, Elon Musk in this case argued, as often people do when they're trying to avoid the SOL, the statute of limitations, that this was a continuing harm, that this deception or whatever it was went on such that every day it went on, it sort of reset the statute of limitations. Well, the jury didn't buy it. They said that this is something that occurred in 2019. The statute of limitations has long since passed, 3 years. So you are out of luck, plaintiffs. That's why SOL, statute of limitations, is also an acronym for something else, which I won't say on air, but you can figure it out. So
2: you said it, though.
5: They are out of luck.
2: I was thinking it, so thank you for pointing that out.
5: Out of luck, and that is what it means. And normally it's a major mistake by the attorneys to do that, but they had a fair enough argument. It's just that the jury didn't buy it.
2: Okay. Remind us what could have been at stake in this case.
5: Billions of dollars, maybe one of the biggest decisions or verdicts in American history. Huge money at stake here. And also, we had a very interesting procedural thing here. We had what's called an advisory jury. Never had one of these. They're very rare, but it was because this was a claim for what's called an equitable trust. And you don't have a constitutional right to a jury trial for certain kinds of claims. So in this case, it's something in theory the judge could have heard. The judge just said, I want essentially a focus group to hear this, and she adopted all of their findings.
2: Musk says he plans to appeal this. What do you think the chances are there?
5: Well, their main argument is obviously going to be, look, the statute of limitations was not violated because this was a continuing harm. And in addition, the defendants here strung us along. And sometimes you can essentially pause the statute of limitations if you're being deceived about an incident. You see this a lot in medical malpractice cases. Well, somebody left a spoon in my body. Well, I had no idea until 10 years later when an X-ray found it. That might be an example of pausing the statute of limitations if the plaintiff has been deceived about the fact that something wrong was done to them. So those will be their arguments. It's going to be an uphill battle on appeal, though.
2: All right. Danny Savalos, thank you so much. Great to see you. We've got much more to come here on Morning News Now. Later this hour, a new partnership between President Trump and a former foe, business mogul Mark Cuban, will tell you about the expanded effort to lower the cost of prescription drugs for Americans. Up first, though, after the break, growing concerns about a global Ebola outbreak after an American tests positive. What we know is next. Stay with us.
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2: We are back with a look at multiple deadly disease outbreaks impacting Americans around the world. In the latest development on Monday, the CDC announced that a U.S. citizen has tested positive for Ebola. This is as we get a new look at the race to sanitize that cruise ship at the center of the hantavirus outbreak. Here's NBC's Maggie Vespa.
9: The American doctor Peter Stafford testing positive for Ebola in Africa, according to the medical missionary group Surge, with the CDC confirming an American was exposed in the Democratic Republic of Congo. The agency now working with the State Department to move the patient to Germany for specialized treatment, along with six other exposed Americans.
10: How urgent is it to get this American to a place like Germany that can give them proper care?
11: I think it's very urgent. You can dramatically improve the survival rate.
9: Health officials stress risk within the U.S. remains low. Ebola is primarily transmitted through direct contact with bodily fluids. Meanwhile, stunning new images from the cruise ship at the center of the deadly hantavirus outbreak. Teams in full hazmat suits seen here removing bins, suitcases, even a mattress. The 27 crew and medical staff on board disembarking to begin a strict 6-week incubation period. Health officials say none are symptomatic, but in Canada, another passenger testing positive.
12: Clearly, this is not what we hoped for, but it is what we planned for.
9: Health officials say the patient is in their 70s and was traveling with a partner who's testing negative. Both are now isolating in a hospital. Back home, 18 Americans remain isolated and asymptomatic at the National Quarantine Unit in Omaha. As health officials scramble to contain both outbreaks, Dr. Ashish Jha, who served as the Biden administration's COVID response coordinator, warning tonight.
11: What we've seen both with hantavirus and Ebola is a CDC that's responding far more slowly. And the world is really missing that leadership that usually comes from the CDC.
2: Now, our thanks to Maggie Vespa for that story. Well, yesterday, the Trump administration announced it's adding additional screening measures and restricting people who don't have U.S. passports from entering the country if they have been to Congo, Uganda, or South Sudan in the past 3 weeks. Well, let's stay with overseas news. On the first day of the war with Iran, tragedy struck the southern Iranian city of Minab. More than 150 people, including 120 children, were killed when a U.S. airstrike destroyed an elementary school. Well, a preliminary U.S. military investigation determined that the U.S. was responsible, but the Trump administration has not yet formally accepted that finding. They say it's still under investigation. Our international partner, Sky News, was the first foreign news outlet to travel to Minab. Its international affairs editor, Dominic Waghorn, spoke with some of the parents whose children were killed. Here's his report.
13: Dawn, deep in the south of Iran. We're reaching the end of a four-day journey, heading for a place now infamous in the story of this war. As we enter the town of Minab, there are reminders everywhere of its terrible tragedy. We've come to the primary school that was hit on the first day of the conflict by precision-guided American missiles. We're the first journalists from outside of Iran to film here since the attack. There are still so many unanswered questions about what happened here. We meet brothers Fazl and Reza, who rushed to help after the missiles came in.
14: We were faced with an unbelievably horrifying scene. There were pieces of bodies everywhere. Hands, heads, a child's torso without limbs, all burned.
13: Staff of the school had already realized that Iran was under attack that morning and called parents to take their children home. Most of them didn't get here in time. Survivors say that most of the children, the girls on the upper floor of the school, were moved to that end of the building to a prayer room for their safety. When the missiles struck, they killed many
15: children and teachers on impact, but they also tragically collapsed completely that end of the school, trapping and killing many more.
13: 11-year-old Paris Desh was on the school's upper floor when the missiles landed. She somehow survived but was badly injured. Her little brother, 9-year-old Ali Askar, was killed. She showed us his toys and his backpack found in the rubble and told us how she raced to help him that morning before a second explosion tore them apart. Paris Desh was found under rubble on the floor below. She was severely burned and spent weeks in hospital recovering. Jawad, their father, told us how proud he'd been of his son. Minab has had to extend the town's cemetery to bury all the dead. They come here every night to hold vigil for their children.
15: This is actually quite overwhelming. Child after child, grave after grave, and almost 3 months on, the families still coming every evening to spend hours by their children's graveside. And talking to some of them, of course, is deeply moving.
13: Mohammed Taha should have been celebrating his 10th birthday this night. Instead, his mother Khadija and family are by his grave mourning him. If there is an explanation for this atrocity, we haven't heard it yet. The evidence points to America. Iranians say these are pieces of US-made Tomahawk cruise missiles collected at the site. And we know America attacked several other places nearby that day.
15: Whatever other targets there were in the area, the point to stress is this was a primary school. It had been for more than a decade and was clearly marked on maps. And yet it was struck, it seems, right in the centre of the building by missiles that are accurate within a few metres. It was either deliberately targeted, which would be a war crime, or it was misidentified, potentially equally a breach of the rules of war. Now, after similar incidents in Iraq and Afghanistan, America has admitted responsibility within a few days or at the most a few weeks. All it's said for almost 3 months now is this is being investigated.
13: They are stalked here by the spectre of war returning. It's not at all clear to what extent this appalling tragedy is being investigated and what's been learned to make sure nothing like this can happen again if hostilities resume.
2: Our thanks to Sky's Dominic Waghorn for that report. Coming up on Morning News Now, a shared struggle. 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
8: 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Nice, right?
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2: It's time now for our weekly mental health check-in. This week, we are looking at a new study that shows more parents are talking with their kids' doctors about anxiety issues. There's also a new pair of contact lenses being developed that could help treat depression. Joining us this week is Dr. Robbie Ludwig. She's a psychotherapist and host of the Pivot with Robbie Ludwig podcast. Dr. Robbie, always great to have you with us. Good morning. So let's start with this new study. It was just featured in the New York Times, and it shows of nearly 2 million children, there has been a 250% increase in doctor's visits for children's anxiety across the last decade. I mean, that's just such a stunning number. What factors do you think are causing this increase? And do we think that a primary care doctor is the best person to go to if parents have these concerns?
17: So there are a few factors. We do see that kids are under more stress. There's school stress. There's family stress. There's post-pandemic stress and social media. So those are all factors that are contributing. And also parents are more aware and able to identify when their child is anxious and bring it to the attention of a doctor. There's less stigma surrounding this issue. And as far as going to their primary care doctor, a pediatrician, most likely in this case, it's a great idea because pediatricians have a longstanding relationship with their patients, and they can also rule out if there are any medical issues causing this stress and anxiety and make a referral if there's, you know, some immediate crisis going on where a child is in danger of self-harm.
2: Mm. All right. Great information there. Okay. Also, you hear a lot of people, you know, kind of like joke about this, like my job is giving me a headache, or really anything else that feels specifically like it may be tied to a headache because of maybe like some tension or if you're carrying stress in a certain way. But if you are stressed at work, this could literally be happening. Tell us about this and how you can manage that stress.
17: Yeah. So we tend to think of stress as happening within the mind, but it also happens within our bodies. So stress can cause a headache. This is when, you know, stress is in a permanent fight or flight kind of cycle. It can create tension in our jaw. It can create sleep problems. And so there are a lot of issues that impact us physically. And if someone is noticing they are having headaches or stress, it's very important to deliberately take breaks, watch your sleep, drink water. And also you want to be in a position where you can ask yourself, what's the trigger for me? Am I overloaded at work? Am I not taking enough breaks? Are there unclear expectations that are made of me? And try to narrow down what the issue is. And of course, you want to go to a medical doctor also. If headaches continue, you want to rule out that there's nothing medical going on.
2: All right. Good information there as well. Okay, this one, interesting. I have a lot of questions about this one. Scientists in South Korea, they're developing these experimental contact lenses that could help treat depression, they say, by sending electrical signals to the brain. Let's first just start on how would this work?
17: Well, they're looking at whether they can send an electric signal to the brain through the retina of the eyes. And that's what these contacts on mice is really about. And it addresses the emotional regulation part of the brain. And so they were testing with mice, could this help them with their stress levels? They made the mice very stressed. And you know, this limited study seemed to be hopeful, but it's very important to keep in mind that this is not ready for prime time. We are not ready to start sending, wearing contacts that sends electrical signals to the brain, but it is something potentially that could work in the future. I think before trying anything new, it's really important to look at the quality of the study to see how long a study has been studied, actually. But I think it's great. You know, the future will offer us a lot of different possibilities. I'm excited to see what happens, but we won't be doing this anytime soon.
2: All right, Dr. Robbie, really interesting stuff today. Thank you so much.
17: Thank you.
2: Coming up, he was a key witness in the O.J. Simpson trial. Former LAPD detective Mark Furman has died. When we come back, a look back at his life and the controversy over his testimony in the so-called trial of the century. And Meta planning another round of mass layoffs as it restructures around AI. Your Money Minute is next on Morning News Now.
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3: Welcome back. Mark Furman, a former Los Angeles police detective and a key figure in the O.J. Simpson murder trial, has died. He was 74. He reportedly passed away after a battle with cancer. NBC News correspondent Ann Thompson takes a look back at his life during and after the so-called trial of the century.
24: People call Detective Mark Furman.
25: He was the controversial witness in the O.J. Simpson trial. Mark Furman, then a Los Angeles police detective, discovered the bloody glove at the former football player's home after Simpson's ex-wife Nicole and her friend Ron Goldman were murdered.
24: Detective Furman, can you tell us how you feel about testifying today?
26: Nervous.
0: reluctant.
25: Simpson's defense team accused Furman of planting evidence, being racist, and using the N-word.
4: Is it possible that you have forgotten that act on your part?
0: No, it's not possible.
4: Are you therefore saying that you have not used that word in the past 10 years, Detective Furman?
0: Yes, that's what I'm saying.
25: They then played a tape of the detective using the N-word.
5: We, the jury, in the above entitled action, find the defendant Orenthal James Simpson not guilty of the crime.
25: Simpson was acquitted, and Furman accepted a plea deal for perjury. He served no jail time. Furman retired from the LAPD and moved to Idaho. He wrote books about high-profile crime cases, including the Simpson case. He appeared on Fox News as a crime expert and hosted a radio show in Spokane, Washington. Furman died this month. TMZ reports it was from an aggressive form of throat cancer. Furman was 74. Ann Thompson, NBC News.
2: Time now for some money news. President Trump is teaming up with an unlikely ally to take on high prescription drug costs.
3: NBC News business and economy reporter Emily Lorsch has your Money Minute. Emily, good morning.
10: Hey, guys. Good morning. That's right. Mark Cuban, who's been critical of Trump alongside other leaders, announced the Trump RX prescription drug platform is expanding to offer more than 600 generic medications that they say will be priced to save Americans millions of dollars. The administration is partnering up with Cuban's Cost Plus Drugs online pharmacy, along with Amazon and GoodRx. And last month, we reported on Meta's plans to lay off about 10% of its workforce and cut thousands of open positions. Well, ahead of this move that's expected to take place tomorrow, Reuters is reporting that a note sent to staff yesterday gives more details about the changes, including plans for 7,000 workers to be shifted into roles tied to AI. Meta had said it plans to double AI spending this year. We've reached out to Meta and haven't yet heard back. And a new exclusive report from Bank of America takes a deeper look at how Gen Z is spending. It found that more than 40% of Gen Z say they're living paycheck to paycheck, with nearly 20% saying they spend more than half of their monthly earnings on housing. That's up 13% from last year. At the same time, those in this age range say they are cutting back on spending due to higher prices. 40% say they're spending less on dining out, with 20% shopping at cheaper supermarkets. Though, guys, most of these people, about 90%, said that they are participating in little treat culture. So they are kind of splurging on things here and there, whether that's a coffee or a little gift for themselves during this difficult time.
3: Little treat culture is very healthy.
10: Yes,
2: I agree.
3: Thank you. Coming up, the shot of the century. No, we're not talking about Wemby's explosive playoff performance for the Spurs last night.
2: Maybe not, but for one Minneapolis middle school, it was even more exciting. We'll introduce you to the star player who made this game one to remember. Don't bounce. Morning News Now. We'll be right back.
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3: Welcome back. Let's end this hour with a special moment on the basketball court, one that one student will likely remember for a lifetime.
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13: It was a full court frenzy. Sixth grader Wyatt News, who has Down syndrome, making this incredible shot at his middle school's annual student versus staff game. His classmates going wild. Wyatt sporting the jersey of his favorite player, Golden State Warrior Steph Curry. Even pulling his signature night-night move.
14: Night-night!
13: Wyatt learned about the move during the Paris Olympics.
15: The whole place went wild. He gave high fives, the sleeper pose, and everybody, the whole school community, just cheered, and we really rocked it.
13: Wyatt's mom writing on social media, this was joy, this was belonging, this was Wyatt being exactly who he is, fully included, fully celebrated, and fully ready to take on the teachers again next year.
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0: Good morning. Thanks for being with us this Tuesday. I'm Savannah Sellers.
1: I'm Joe Fryer. Right now on Morning News Now, California horror. Terrifying scenes out of San Diego, where police say three people were killed after two teenage gunmen opened fire at the city's largest mosque. On your screen, heartbreaking images of children rushed to safety in the attack's aftermath. What we're learning about the moments before the violence unfolded as a shaken Southern California community comes together in the wake of tragedy. Also this morning, the devastating split screen of severe weather that's got millions on high alert. Torrential rains, dangerous flooding, and dozens of reported tornadoes slamming America's heartland. Well, out west, thick plumes of wildfire smoke blanketing communities, California to Colorado. Mother Nature isn't calming down anytime soon. Our Al Roker is standing by with your full forecast. Plus, we have a deal. Commuter chaos off the schedule. That costly Long Island Railroad strike coming to an end overnight. But for hundreds of thousands of New Yorkers, the Tuesday ride to work might still be a little bumpier than usual. We've got the very latest. And later in the hour, we are serving up a hot, fresh slice of nostalgia, turning back the clock with the classic restaurant chains looking to lure in hungry diners with a taste of the past. Does that bring back your Pizza Hut memories?
0: Pizza. I want some. Yes,
1: it would be cold, but I could have brought pizza this morning. So we'll dig into that in a little bit. We do want to begin this hour with that horrific shooting at a mosque in San Diego, leaving that community in a state of shock and mourning.
0: Three people were killed when two teenage gunmen opened fire at San Diego's biggest Islamic center. Police say the suspects were later found dead in a car due to apparent self-inflicted gunshot wounds. Authorities say they are investigating the shooting as a hate crime. NBC News national correspondent Morgan Chesky joins us now from San Diego with the latest. Morgan, good morning.
2: Yeah, for decades, this very Islamic center had been a pillar to the Muslim community here in San Diego, but today it is still very much an active crime scene. And overnight, we learned from investigators that the mother of one of those teenage gunmen called police hours earlier trying to warn them before that active shooter call came in.
3: Overnight, the FBI searching a home tied to one of the suspects in the brazen attack on the Islamic Center of San Diego.
4: This is every community's worst nightmare.
3: Police confirming two teenage gunmen opened fire late Monday morning, killing three adults, including the center's security guard.
5: Initial reports from PDR. Multiple victims.
3: Authorities converging on the scene minutes after the active shooter call.
4: We are considering this a hate crime until it's not.
3: Heartbreaking images of children being escorted out of the mosque.
6: All the kids, all the staff, and the teachers are safe.
3: After more reports of gunfire blocks away, police finding a vehicle with the bodies of both alleged shooters inside. Identified as 18-year-old Caleb Vasquez and 17-year-old Kane Clark.
4: We received a call of a runaway juvenile.
3: San Diego police telling NBC News 17-year-old Clark's mother called police hours earlier, sharing she believed her son was suicidal, left wearing camouflage, and was most likely with a friend, adding both her car and several firearms were missing, and that he left behind a note. Photos of Clark emerging online, including one reposted by his father, who said it showed Clark in costume as a child. Now, as devastated community members lean on one another for support.
7: Hate has no home in San Diego. Islamophobia has no home in San Diego.
3: The Islamic Center identifying the security guard who was fatally shot as Amin Abdullah.
4: We do believe the security guard was able to help at least minimize the situation. I think it's fair to say his actions were heroic, and undoubtedly he saved lives today.
3: The community in mourning. Sam Hamida's son is a second grader at the Islamic Center.
8: I feel for the children having, you know, to go through this emotionally, thinking like, you know, why did this happen?
2: You know, so many in mourning in this community. And we did learn from investigators that they've already carried out search warrants overnight. We'll continue to do so in the coming days. A telling piece of evidence that's already been recovered. Anti-Islamic writing found in the car containing the bodies of both of those teenage gunmen. Police expected to share more in a press conference that's being held in just a few hours. Savannah, Joe, send it back to you.
0: Morgan, thank you.
1: Another major story we are tracking this morning is the severe weather sweeping across the country. A new round of tornadoes and powerful storms is slamming the nation's heartland. This while a record-setting heat is gripping the East Coast and dangerous wildfires have erupted across the West. Al Roker has today's forecast in a moment, but first, NBC News correspondent Shaquille Brewster joins us with the latest from Independence, Missouri. Shaq, good morning.
9: Good morning. And it was another tough night for folks here in the Midwest. In just the past 24 hours, we've seen more than 300 severe storm reports, the vast majority of them connected to the wind. Wind speeds in this area exceeding 60 miles an hour, knocking out power to tens of thousands across the region who this morning are waking up in the dark.
10: Overnight, a new round of dangerous storms slamming the Midwest. This menacing funnel cloud spotted ripping through a field in Kansas, while torrential rain flooded roads in Michigan.
11: Oh my God!
10: The relentless winds knocking out power to thousands in Indiana. The powerful storms causing ground stops at major airports.
12: Can't see anything.
10: This is what I saw pulling up to Chicago's Midway Airport Monday.
13: Never seen anything like this.
10: All as the cleanup is underway across the plains.
14: Sister Twisters, baby.
10: Where at least 50 twisters have been reported over the last 48 hours, leaving a swath of destruction in parts of Iowa and Nebraska. In St. Paul, mangled cars and homes reduced to rubble. While out west, raging fires, thick plumes of smoke shrouding the skies from Colorado to California. The Sandy Fire roaring through a residential neighborhood an hour outside of Los Angeles. More than 29,000 people under evacuation orders, with the blaze threatening thousands of homes.
15: They saved our home, thank God. The Lord just put his hand of protection over our property.
10: Across the country, an early blast of summer baking the Northeast.
16: I got burned to a crisp the other day.
10: As New York City soars up to the mid-90s, officials now activating heat emergency operations with cooling centers across the city.
9: And that serious heat coming just in time for some college commencement celebrations. You have some universities warning students and families that are going for those celebrations to make sure they stay hydrated as they're outside for those ceremonies. You have cities like Philly, Baltimore, and Washington, D.C. threatening to break some all-time May record high temperatures. Guys?
1: All right, Shaq, thank you.
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1: Al Roker joins us with that. Al, good morning.
17: All right, thanks so much. We are looking at a whole lot of different kinds of weather all across the map. Heavy showers and thunderstorms right now between Kansas City, St. Louis. Probably going to see some airport delays later today. And in fact, we've got 53 million people at risk, stretching from Del Rio, Texas, all the way to Syracuse, New York. Wind gust of up to 60 miles per hour, damaging winds. If there is any good news, it's that the tornado risk is low. However, we will be seeing rounds of rain. And so especially throughout parts of Texas, from Del Rio, Houston, then we move on into parts of Louisiana, Mississippi. We could be looking at anywhere from 1 to 3 inches of rain or more. Plus, here in the Northeast, only the second time since 2006 where we've seen heat advisories this early in New York City. 32 million people stretching from Philly to Boston. Temperatures are going to be awfully warm. In fact, through tomorrow, we've got records from Bangor, Maine, Charlottesville, Athens, Ohio. Look down to Johnson City and Lynchburg. We are looking at these temperatures. We could see records today for Bluefield, for Charlottesville at 97 degrees. Norfolk, 95, comes awfully close to their record. Knoxville could come close to that record of 93 degrees. Here in the Northeast, Syracuse, you may break a record. Newark, New Jersey, coming awfully close at 97. Columbus, Ohio, 90 degrees. That's, again, going to be chilly. Now let's go to the Rockies. We've got frost and freeze warnings up. Frost advisories, freeze warnings from Bismarck down to North Platte, Casper, Wyoming, Pocatello, Idaho. You may see those awfully chilly temperatures. Look at them right now. Temperatures in the low 20s to mid 30s. So temperatures awfully cool out there. And then in Los Angeles, where you got some wildfires going, the wind forecast into this afternoon, 15 to 25 miles per hour out of the northeast, spreading smoke across a good portion of that region. They may be looking at air quality alerts later on today. And that is your latest weather. Back to you.
1: Al, thank you so much. With less than 6 months to go till the midterm elections, voters are heading to the polls today for primaries across six states. But President Trump is pretty focused on one specific race in Kentucky. It is seen as a crucial test of his hold on the Republican Party. NBC News senior White House correspondent Gabe Gutierrez is at the White House with the details. Gabe, good morning.
11: Joe, good morning. Congressman Thomas Massie has been a thorn in the president's side for years. And today, the White House hopes to take him down in what's become the most expensive House primary in history.
18: This morning, President Trump is out for political revenge.
19: We're in a fight against the worst congressman in the history of our country. His name is Thomas Massie.
18: Massey's a Republican, but has often criticized the president over the national debt, the Iran war, and the Epstein files.
20: He's still in with the Epstein class. This is the Epstein administration.
18: Today's Kentucky House primary now seen as a crucial test of the president's power. In an unusual move for a sitting defense secretary, Pete Hegseth also hitting the campaign trail for Massey's opponent, former Navy SEAL Ed Gowrain.
21: And too often, Thomas Massie has acted like his job is to stand apart from the movement that President Trump leads instead of strengthening it.
18: With a midterm election less than 6 months away, voters are also heading to the polls today for primaries in five other states. Among the issues, war in the Middle East. The president now says he's delayed another attack on Iran.
19: I was asked by Saudi Arabia, Qatar, UAE, and some others if we could put it off for two or three days, a short period of time, because they think that they are getting very close to making a deal.
18: President Trump also weighing in on a controversial new move by his Justice Department after the president dropped multiple lawsuits against the federal government, including the IRS, for a leak of his tax returns. In exchange, the DOJ is setting up what it calls an anti-weaponization fund, using nearly $1.8 billion of taxpayer money to pay Trump allies who say they were unfairly prosecuted by the Biden administration.
19: These were people that were weaponized and really treated brutally by a system that was so corrupt.
18: That potentially includes January 6th rioters, whom the president pardoned. Overnight, the New York Times reporting the top lawyer at the Treasury Department resigned in the wake of the fund's creation.
11: Even though the DOJ says Trump and his family will not get paid from the fund, Democrats are calling the president's move corrupt, an abuse of power, and a MAGA slush fund. House Democrats are filing a brief seeking to stop the settlement. Joe.
1: All right. Gabe, thank you.
0: Well, we are learning more this morning about a new deal that's put an end to the strike that suspended the country's busiest railway.
1: Yeah, New York's MTA and union representatives say they have come to a deal to end a labor strike that shut down the Long Island Railroad service. Comes just days before the busy Memorial Day weekend.
0: NBC News correspondent Erin McLaughlin joins us now with the latest. She's here on set. Erin, good morning. Great to see you. So walk us through what we are hearing from officials about this deal. What do
22: we
0: know?
22: Yeah, a lot of New Yorkers relieved with
0: this
22: deal. This morning, the details of the deal at this point are unclear. They're being very tight-lipped. Remember, this needs to be ratified by the thousands of union workers still. So they don't want the news about this deal getting out into the media, people taking it the wrong way, deciding to vote it down before they can all kind of meet and go through it together. So that was sort of the reason why we don't know exactly the terms, but we do know what the parties wanted going into this. Governor Hochul was very clear. She wanted to control costs. She wanted to make sure that this deal did not result in rate hikes, did not result in increased local taxes for Long Islanders. And then, of course, the unions wanted to make sure that their railway workers were able to afford to live in Long Island, which, as we know, is a very expensive place. So how they squared that circle is unclear. Mm-hmm. Announcing this deal, we did hear from Governor Hochul make it very clear that while she was prioritizing sort of the bottom line for the state of New York, she also had the workers in mind as well. Take a listen.
23: Number one, protecting affordability for Long Islanders and commuters while giving fair wages to the employees. And by working and negotiating together, we have reached that kind of deal. Now, this contract will ensure that 3,500 Long Island Railroad employees will be paid fairly for their labor. I want them to know this. I deeply value and respect the hard work they do. They're out there every single day making sure the job gets done. Their work is critical for the entire region, and they deserve a fair wage.
22: So union members, union leaders say that they believe they have reached a fair deal. They were going through it last night with a fine-tooth comb. Their economists were analyzing it, and they believe, they say, that this is a good deal to present to their members.
1: So that begs the question for so many commuters who rely on it. What's the commute supposed to look like this morning? At what point will things return to normal?
22: Yeah, here's the thing. While the union's economists were combing through this deal, going through the fine print, you know, it does delay the start of that rail service. The MTA says it takes hours for the rail service to get back online. So it is still suspended this morning, even though rail workers returned to their posts at midnight last night to try to get everything back online. The thinking is by noon today, partial service will be restored, with an eye to full service being restored by the evening, which is a big deal for New Yorkers because, remember, the Knicks are in the playoffs.
1: Oh, yeah, there is that. I think New York's paying attention.
0: Yeah. Aaron, thanks so much. All right, well, a former Virginia elementary school assistant principal is set to return to court today in connection with the shooting of a first-grade teacher by her 6-year-old student 3 years ago. Ebony Parker is facing several counts of neglect and child abuse. Parker was found liable last year for ignoring warnings about the child bringing a gun to school. NBC News senior national correspondent Stephanie Gosk has the latest.
4: Opening statements getting underway this morning. It took all day to seat a jury in this high-profile case. And while some of the evidence that we saw in the civil case could be presented again here, the stakes for Parker are much higher. If convicted, she could face up to 40 years behind bars.
5: This morning, former assistant principal Ebony Parker facing felony charges in connection with the 2023 shooting of first-grade teacher Abby Zwirner by her 6-year-old student.
6: The presumption of innocence remains with the defendant throughout the trial.
5: Parker was indicted in 2024 on 8 child abuse charges, one for each bullet in the 9mm handgun brought into Zwirner's classroom. She pleaded not guilty. Prosecutors say Parker failed to protect the other first graders in the classroom when Zwirner was shot at Richneck Elementary School in Newport News, Virginia, on January 6, 2023. Body camera and surveillance video shown in court captured the shocking and chaotic aftermath.
7: I thought I had died.
5: Zwirner's emotional testimony was central in a civil trial last fall in which Parker was found liable for gross negligence and the teacher awarded $10 million in damages.
7: I was convinced that there was a gun.
5: Two other teachers testified they warned Parker that the student was carrying a gun, but the assistant principal failed to take action. Parker did not testify in the civil trial. Her defense attorney did not respond to NBC's request for comment, but during the civil case, her lawyers argued that the shooting was unforeseeable. Zwirner was shot through her hand, the bullet lodging in her chest, but managed to get the kids out of the classroom.
7: I just will never forget the look on his face that he gave me while he pointed the gun directly at me.
5: Zwirner opened up to Savannah shortly after the shooting.
24: How do you even make sense of something like this?
7: You can't. You can't.
4: Abby Zwirner is expected to be in court today and prepared to testify. The case is expected to wrap up sometime this week. Back to you.
0: All right, Steph, thank you. We've got much more to come on this hour of Morning News Now, including why something called Ozempic personality is making the rounds on social media lately, an unexpected side effect of those popular weight loss drugs.
1: First, though, after the break, a Venezuelan migrant allegedly shot through the front door of a Minnesota home.

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7: We're back now with the new legal action against an ICE agent in Minnesota who allegedly shot a Venezuelan immigrant.
8: State prosecutors say the agent, identified as Christian Castro, fired through the front door of a residence and then lied about the incident.
7: NBC News senior Homeland Security correspondent Julia Ainsley joins us now with more on this. Julia, good morning. So Castro is the subject now of a nationwide warrant. What is he accused of doing?
9: That's right. Well, he has been charged with five felony counts. So his first four are for second degree assault with a deadly weapon, because not only did he shoot at the person through the door, but there were three other victims involved who were around at the time near the gunfire. And then that fifth count is perhaps why we're talking about this the most. It was because he falsified a report of a crime. And that report is what we were told in the media, that this was an incident of an ICE officer, meaning Castro, being assaulted. They talked about these immigrants, these Venezuelan immigrants who were there, who he was trying to arrest. One of them was trying to arrest. The others were friends who came out. They talked about them hitting him with a snow shovel, with a broomstick. And at the time, then Secretary Kristi Noem, Secretary of Homeland Security, came out and said that this was an attempted murder. So the story that he started really spread to be the national narrative around what happened. And it was so important because this was just after the shooting of Renee Nicole Good and just before the shooting of Alex Preti. And so what he said, which is now one of the felonies that he's being charged with, was really setting a course for how the public was going to interpret what was happening in Minneapolis during this huge immigration enforcement surge.
8: Yeah, so you just laid out that timeline there. This happened back in January. Do we think that this means that it could open up the possibility that other ICE agents could be charged for their roles in those operations, things we don't know about yet?
9: This was a really unique situation, and I think it's one of the reasons why it was one of the first cases brought by the Hennepin County prosecutor. This is a state prosecutor bringing charges against a federal agent, which can be done, but it's a high bar. And so we may see other incidents. We've seen this in Chicago, where there's been a report about what happened there, and they're hoping that the Cook County prosecutor brings that up and files charges against some of the officers in Chicago that they think overstepped during the operations that happened there last fall. And a similar report is underway in Minneapolis, where they'll try to highlight incidents where they think that ICE overstepped, not just in shootings, but in things like using tear gas against protesters, against going into people's homes without warrants. These are things that they've been challenging over time. But this situation was so unique, and I think that's why the Hennepin County prosecutor focused on these charges first, because

0: They could show that someone was hurt, that there were victims, and that there was a conscious lying that was contradicted, by the way, because of surveillance cameras. Without the footage, we may still be assuming that the officer was in the right here.
1: So, I mean, if Castro is convicted, could this case set a new precedent when it comes to sort of accountability with how federal law enforcement works in these types of operations? I mean, what could it mean for the future?
0: Well, I think it will certainly increase the call for body-worn cameras. That was something we talked a lot about in January, Joe, where there was sort of the he said, she said going back and forth on the different cameras. Remember, there was no body-worn camera at the time of the Renee Nicole Good shooting. We were able to get a little bit about what the officer was just filming with his cell phone when he approached the car. But as soon as he draws the gun, we lose that footage. And the reason, of course, that we now know that this officer was actually shooting through a door and was not the victim himself is because of surveillance video. It wasn't body-worn camera. It happened to just be surveillance video in the area that went off at the sound of a gunshot, and it triggered the recordings. And so it calls for more transparency and accountability. This is a body-worn camera policy that was put on hold by this administration that was started under the Biden administration. So only about 25% of ICE officers have them. But it's something that we know that Mark Wayne Mullen, the new Secretary of Homeland Security, testified before Congress that he wants to expand to, he says, protect officers as well as the people they're interacting with so that we get a really clear understanding of what happens in these situations.
2: Julia, have we heard from ICE on this at all?
0: Not so far. I mean, they definitely changed their initial response. The initial response, again, coming out from Secretary Noem at the time about the murder, they changed that later when the surveillance video came out and they put this officer on administrative leave. But since these charges, no, we've not yet heard from them.
1: All right. Julia Ainslie, thank you so much. Appreciate it.
2: Let's get to international news now, starting with the rising death toll from an Ebola outbreak in Africa as we learn more about an American doctor who tested positive for the disease.
1: NBC News international correspondent Claudio Lavanga joins us from Rome to take us around the world in 60 seconds. Claudio, good morning.
3: Joseph Anna, good morning. Well, that's right. Authorities in Congo say the death toll from that recent Ebola outbreak in the east of the country has now risen to 131, and also that the number of cases has now risen to 500, including an American doctor who's tested positive to the virus. Now, in the meantime, the World Health Organization announced it's sending a team of experts to Congo after on Sunday it declared the Ebola outbreak in the country a public health emergency of international concern. Congo has announced it is also opening three Ebola treatment centers in the eastern Ituri province, the most affected by the virus. Let's go now to Japan, where two Americans were arrested at the zoo after one of them jumped into an enclosure housing Punch, a monkey who earlier this year became an internet sensation after he was cast away by other monkeys and rejected by his own mother. Images and videos posted online show a person wearing a blue suit and a smiley face mask jumping over the fence in what appeared to be a stunt to promote a cryptocurrency. Police say no monkeys were hurt during the stunt, and zoo officials said they will strengthen security around the enclosure. And let's end this tour of the world near here at the Vatican, where next Monday they will unveil a much-anticipated document with Pope Leo's thoughts and guidance on the safeguarding of humans in the age of artificial intelligence. The announcement comes days after the Vatican also announced Leo is creating a new commission that will coordinate the Catholic Church's response to AI, because the Vatican said of its potential effect on human beings and on humanity as a whole. How about that, guys? Now, divine intervention on the effects of artificial intelligence on humans.
1: Wow. Sounds like a movie. Like, who's going to win?
4: Yeah.
1: AI versus divine intervention.
4: Yeah.
1: Do a theater near you. All right. Thanks, Claudio.
4: Thank you.
1: Coming up, fresh legal controversy coming out of the Lone Star State this morning.
2: After the break, we'll dig into the federal settlement behind the creation of a so-called detransition clinic at Texas Children's Hospital, what that might look like and what it could possibly mean for the future of gender-affirming care there. That's next.
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2: Back now with a closer look at what's making news in the world of politics this morning, starting with an extension of sanctions relief meant to ease oil shortages and those rising prices linked to the Iran war.
1: NBC News senior national political reporter Sahil Kapoor joins us with that and some other headlines out of Washington. Sahil, good morning.
10: Good morning, Savannah and Joe. We begin today in politics with Treasury Secretary Scott Bessent announcing a 30-day extension of a sanctions waiver for countries so they can import Russian oil. In a social media post, Bessent says the temporary waiver is designed to give vulnerable nations the chance to access Russian oil that's currently stranded at sea in tankers. He further indicated that the goal is to ease global oil supply shortages, which were caused by the U.S. and Israel waging war on Iran. It marks a reversal after Bessent told the Associated Press last month that this waiver would not be extended. Meanwhile, in Georgia, Republican candidates are duking it out for the party's nomination today to take on Senator John Ossoff, the first-term Democrat running for re-election in the Purple State. The candidates are Congressman Mike Collins, Congressman Buddy Carter, and former football coach Derek Dooley. Voters cast their ballots in the primary today, but the specter of a June 16th runoff looms if none of these candidates crack 50%. The Republicans are also competing for Trump's affections, but he has not endorsed anybody in this race yet. Georgia's Senate seat is a must-win for Democrats and arguably the GOP's best pickup opportunity in what's shaping up to be a rough midterm election for the party. And finally, a new group that calls itself a nonpartisan watchdog for prediction markets is launching a six-figure ad campaign here in Washington ahead of a Senate Commerce Committee hearing on the rise of gambling and betting markets. The group is called Fair Predicts and has focused some of its criticism on Kalshi and its $500,000 tab this year on lobbying Congress and the CFTC. In response, Kalshi pointed out that this group isn't disclosing its donors and said it smells like a casino-led effort. The push comes in the midst of a national debate about sports gambling and larger concerns about insider trading on these platforms. And that is a look at what's making news in politics this morning. Guys.
1: All right. Sahil, thank you so much. Texas Children's Hospital will now create a first-of-its-kind detransition clinic in Houston. It is part of a deeply controversial settlement with the U.S. Department of Justice and a state investigation. The move comes after a contentious three-year legal battle over the hospital's gender-affirming care program. The hospital was accused of illegally billing insurance companies for the treatment.
2: Texas Attorney General Ken Paxton praised the agreement, saying it, quote, reflects an institutional and fundamental cultural shift away from radical gender ideology. In a statement, Texas Children's Hospital said they settled to protect its resources from, quote, endless and costly litigation. The hospital also claimed the investigation was full of falsehoods and distractions.
1: Amy Harmon joins us now with more on this. She is a national correspondent covering sex and gender for The New York Times. Amy, good to have you with us. First, just walk us through some more of the details of this agreement.
11: Thanks for having me. Basically, the hospital agreed to pay the state $10 million and to cut ties with or fire five of the doctors who were providing this care. It's important to note, though, that the care has been illegal in the state since 2023. So it's not been happening now. And then what's most unusual about it is that it agreed to start what is being called a detransition clinic, which would be really focused on providing care to patients who want to stop their gender transition or reverse their gender transition. And that part of the agreement is, you know, aside from the money part, it's sort of unusual because this is not really a medical term, detransition. It's a term that's widely used to refer to people who are stopping or you know, reversing their transition, but it's not. So it's something that is already happening at places where, you know, that provide this kind of care. So the idea that they're sort of underlining and spotlighting this idea seems to some to have kind of a political valence to it.
2: You mentioned that the care has not been happening in the state since 2023. Walk us through that, the investigation launched by the Texas Attorney General's office here, how we got to this settlement.
11: Right. So about half the states in the country have banned gender-affirming care for minors, and that happened between roughly 2021 and 2024. In Texas, in 2023, the legislature passed this ban on the care, and at the same time, the attorney general was launching this investigation, and the accusation was that, you know, perhaps, which the hospital has not admitted to, it's important to say, you know, the hospital, the accusation was that the hospital had perhaps billed the state Medicaid plan for treatment that was not legal anymore under this 2023 law, or had, you know, sort of billed for certain types of treatment that, you know, were gender affirming care, but under a different kind of code. And so again, the hospital says that, you know, that it has complied by all laws, and that this investigation has gone on for 3 years, and they've provided millions of documents. And so they're trying to just settle to kind of put that behind them.
1: And we should note this idea of detransitioning is pretty rare, and sometimes there's situations where someone does transition and the reason they choose to detransition is because of the discrimination they feel from their family, from their friends, from their work, and they decide that might be an easier decision than this. The state has not released a full copy of the settlement, so just what do we know about what kind of care this detransition clinic would even provide?
11: Yeah, it's not really clear. The hospital has said that it's going to provide the same. I mean, I think they're. I was looking for the same supportive multidisciplinary services that they already deliver to patients who need their care. So, you know, there's something in that statement that sort of seems to imply, look, we're already doing this. Maybe we're just going to call it something else. But you know, I guess it's important to say also that it's, even though this can sound like a, you know, sort of a victory for opponents of providing gender affirming care to minors, I don't think that there's anyone who supports that kind of care who is saying we don't think the people who detransition shouldn't be given that care. I mean, I think that it is considered to be a normal part for some people. Some people who choose to transition will choose not, you know, will choose to go backwards or to a different type of identity. And so so the kind of care, but specifically it might be sort of supervising the tapering off of hormone therapy. You know, if you're taking cross-sex hormones and you want to stop, then, you know, how do you do that, and what order, and what the dosage should be, people could benefit from medical supervision for that, or reversing surgeries. But, you know, surgeries on minors are very rare. So, but this may be for, you know, adults who have undergone surgery who want to have reconstruction of some kind.
1: All right. Amy Harmon, thanks so much for joining us this morning.
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1: 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That's next. Stay with us.
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2: Welcome back. Since they came onto the market, tens of millions of Americans have used GLP-1 drugs to lose weight, even though we are still learning new things about how they affect us. One potential effect has been causing a lot of people to post on social media, talking about something they are calling Ozempic personality. Our NBC News correspondent Ann Thompson has more on what that could look like for GLP-1 users. Ann, good morning.
15: Hey there. As an increasing number of Americans use these drugs, the more we're learning about side effects, including stomach issues, so-called Ozempic face, and hair loss, to name a few. But now some people are dealing with another surprising issue.
16: GLP-1s are transforming the weight loss landscape, from Ozempic to Wegovy to Zepbound. 1 in 8 Americans are now taking some form of the drugs, according to a study in JAMA.
17: Weight loss has never looked like this.
18: But along with physical changes, a number of patients are reporting an unexpected side effect. Dave Knapp, father of four, uses GLP-1s to control his type 2 diabetes and weight, shedding 53 pounds, but losing, he realized, something else.
19: It was about 3 years in that I really started to discover that I was really not having the same amount of pleasure or seeking the same amount of pleasure in some of the activities that I once enjoyed.
20: What was the first clue?
19: Oddly enough, baseball was the first clue. I've always been an avid baseball fan. I've been a huge Cubs fan from the time I was born. And it's just always been something that I've followed very closely. And it was a couple of years into my GLP-1 journey that I really started to realize, you know, I haven't been following baseball at all.
18: The same Iowa guy who 10 years ago couldn't afford Cubs World Series tickets, but went to the ballpark anyway.
19: My wife and I drove to Chicago and just walked around outside Wrigley Field during the World Series. So it was an excellent time.
21: Welcome back to On the Penn Live.
16: Knapp, who now hosts a podcast about GLP-1s, says that kind of enthusiasm had disappeared with his weight.
19: I really was motivated, in theory, to want to get into the gym more, to want to reevaluate my diet. But I was finding it just very hard to take step one, which was not normal for me.
18: A problem obesity specialist, Dr. Christopher McGowan, is hearing from a growing number of patients.
20: So this lack of enthusiasm is not just in people's heads.
22: It's a little unclear how frequent it's actually occurring because this was not studied in the original clinical trials. But what patients are telling us is a general decrease in interest, in joy, or in pleasure in activities that they previously enjoyed.
18: This malaise, which some dub Ozempic personality, has a medical term, anhedonia, described by the Cleveland Clinic as the inability to experience joy or pleasure. So far, the reports from those using GLP-1s are all anecdotal. But given the way GLP-1s work in the brain, McGowan says it makes sense.
22: They target the hunger centers and the reward centers. And that's why food tastes less delicious. You have less food noise. That's how you're going to lose weight. But you can imagine that if that extends to other aspects of life, if there's less joy in other things, that could be problematic.
18: It can impact hobbies, socializing, even sex.
20: When patients come to you, what do you advise them to do?
22: The first thing I tell patients is report these symptoms to your medical team.
18: McGowan says the drug may need to be paused or the dosage lowered. He also tells his patients to look for new fulfilling activities, especially exercise.
16: Knapp talked to his medical team and stopped taking the drug for almost 6 weeks.
20: So are you back on the GLP-1s now?
19: I am back on Zepbound. I'm using a lower dose of Zepbound, which helps me with my blood sugar and helps to control appetite a little bit, but allows me to have the motivation to get in the gym multiple times a week for a couple of hours at a time.
20: And how about the Cubbies?
19: The Cubbies are doing great. I have really enjoyed this season. It's been a fun season.
18: And Dave is back in the game.
15: We should mention that the doctors we talked to, most of their patients are using injector pens, but they think this has more to do with the actual dosage than the device. We also reached out to both Novo Nordisk and Eli Lilly, and while not addressing the issue specifically, both said they are concerned with patient safety. And Lilly suggested if you have any issues, talk to your medical provider. Back to you.
2: All right, Anne, thank you.
1: This morning, we are getting a firsthand look at the long-awaited Trump Mobile. The Trump family took orders for the phone last summer, saying it would be released last August. Now, about 9 months later, business and data correspondent Brian Chung finally received the phone that was promised to be American-made. Here's what he learned.
23: Gold casing, a flag stamped on the back. This long-awaited T1 phone from Trump Mobile is finally here. It was in June last year that the president's sons announced a bold new venture.
24: Today we're here to introduce Trump Mobile.
23: The phone marketed as a patriotic alternative to big tech and promised as an American-made phone.
25: We're keeping our data onshore. We're going to be manufacturing the phones.
23: Trump Mobile said the phone would be released in August. NBC News put down the $100 deposit that same month.
26: Thank you for your order, Brian Chung.
23: But 9 months passed with 12 phone calls and countless emails to the company. But one day after this report last week,
26: here we are in May of 2026, and there appears to be no sign of it.
23: Someone on behalf of Trump Mobile contacted me and said devices were going out to the media.
26: And, oh, okay, here it is. Here is the long-awaited Trump Mobile phone.
23: The phone is taller than an iPhone 17 and comes with 512 gigabytes of storage at a relatively cheap $499, which the company says is promotional pricing.
26: Truth Social. Pre-installed on the phone.
23: Like any other phone, it can make calls, send texts,
0: do some wide angles,
23: and takes pretty good photos, too. The phone looks different from how it was originally advertised. The original language on the website said the phone would be made in the USA, language that has since been scrubbed from the website, now saying American proud design, with an American flag that has only 11 stripes. Experts say the phone resembles a phone made in Taiwan.
3: It looks very similar. It has a very distinct shape.
5: Yeah, that does look really similar.
7: Almost identical so far.
3: We're not set up for a mid-range, kind of mid-budget phone to be made in that way here in the United States. If I had to put money on it, I would say that's the HTC U24 Pro.
23: Representatives for Trump Mobile did not respond to questions about whether the phone is made in the U.S., and the White House did not confirm if President Trump himself is using the phone bearing his name.
2: Our thanks to Brian for that report. NBC News has reached out to HTC but have not received a response. Now, the Trump Mobile box says assembled in the USA. That is different from made in the USA. It all comes down to where the materials are from and how much of its production takes place here. According to the FTC, made in the USA requires all or virtually all parts to be sourced, manufactured, and assembled in the United States. Assembled in the USA means final assembly took place in the US, even though its parts may not be from here. We've got more money news now. PlayStation gamers are about to pay a little more to play online. NBC News business and economy reporter Emily Lorsch has our Money Minute. Hey, Emily.
8: Hey, Savannah. So that is for new customers here in the U.S. who want a subscription for PlayStation Plus. A one-month plan is going up $1 to $10.99, and the three-month is going up $3 to $27.99. PlayStation announcing the changes in a post on X, saying they're because of, quote, ongoing market conditions. Parent company Sony had already unveiled a slew of new price points that took effect last month. The new PlayStation rates don't start until tomorrow, though, so if anyone wants to lock in the current price, they'd have to do that today. And another Wall Street giant is betting big on the AI race. The investment firm Blackstone is putting up $5 billion, partnering with Google to launch a new endeavor in an effort to meet surging demand for AI computing power. The companies say it will give businesses access to Google's custom chips with plans to have 500 megawatts of data center capacity next year and even more in the future. Meanwhile, Starbucks is also making a bet that Americans' love for the rabbit Miffy from Dutch children's books will translate into more sales. The coffee giant's launching new limited edition items, part of a collaboration with the popular character that includes tumblers, bags, and of course, Miffy herself in the form of a plush toy, and she's dressed up in her Starbucks apron. Starbucks has seen massive success with limited time offers in the past, with, for example, the barista cup that went viral and quickly sold out last year. So, Savannah, we'll just wait and have to see if, you know, Miffy really is as adored as Starbucks seems to be betting she is.
2: Yeah, very true. I can't wait to see. All right. Thanks so much, Emily.
1: Restaurant industry tries to attract customers. Some popular chains are serving up a trip down memory lane as a way to get people in the door. Pizza Hut is just one of those restaurants starting to look more like a museum. For example, at their Pizza Hut Classic locations, they're bringing back those checkered tablecloths and iconic red cups, hoping that a side dish of nostalgia will lure in consumers.
9: At a time when the world seems to be spinning fast toward the future,
10: we found a Pizza Hut here in Donelson with a Pizza Hut buffet.
9: Pizza Hut is dishing up a slice of the past
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9: Pizza Hut classics are making a return. 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
9: Like the beloved Book It Summer program. 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
9: The popular chain is just the most recent in a long list of other brands cooking up nostalgia in the kitchen. Last year, Taco Bell launched a decades Y2K menu featuring iconic menu items, Burger King leaning into its history.
4: There was a time when Burger King was king.
9: And to mark 80 years in the business, Chick-fil-A launched its Nostalgia campaign featuring retro packaging and highlighting timeless favorites all year. Right now, customers are facing immense price pressures. A recent report finding two-thirds of consumers have shaky personal finances. But data shows that nostalgia-driven marketing can boost purchase intent by as much as 50%, a marketing strategy that experts say is working.
5: You have to get people excited about coming back in. And this is one way to do it.
1: And if you want to try out those old school restaurants for yourself, there are currently 155 classic Pizza Hut locations around the country.
2: All right, coming up, we've got a feel-good story for you on this Tuesday that shows it's never too late for a second chance. When we come back, we'll introduce you to the World War II veteran who's heading back to high school for the dance he never made it to. That's next on Morning News Now.
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2: We end this hour with a feel-good story outside of Chicago, where a World War II veteran just got to check something off of his bucket list 80 years later, his very first prom. 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
13: Don't that look beautiful?
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14: Ray Spinova had not one, but six dates. The World War II veteran is at his first prom more than 80 years after high school at 100 years old.
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21: They put a lot of work into this. It was a project that was made like purely by passion.
22: We've known Ray for like a couple of months now as we've been volunteering at Independence Village, and we've been helping the seniors with their technology. And Ray was like one of the most like outgoing, most like sociable people that we met. Like, he started talking to us like right when we came in, and like he's just like, I feel like he really deserves this.
31: Have a great night,
13: Ray. I got my diploma in the service, but I never had a prom.
32: We got two more songs for Ray. Stay right there. We got two more songs.
33: It's amazing. He got a fresh haircut. He is donning flowers that were donated.
34: Just blessed to have them understand the importance of doing something small like this.
0: You hear a lot of bad things about teenagers. Well, here's the good things about them.
3: But if you don't care a feather.
2: I can't. It's so cute. Our thanks to Regina Waldrip for that sweet story. Get this. Several local Chicago businesses donated everything to make this night great. The tuxedo, the flowers, the ride to prom. That's going to make sure Ray will not forget that night anytime soon. That's going to do it for this hour of Morning News Now. But the news continues right now. Developing right now on Morning News Now, tragedy in San Diego. This morning, police looking for a motive behind a shooting at a mosque that killed three people. The suspects, two teenagers who later took their own lives.
7: It's being investigated as a hate crime at this point. There was definitely hate rhetoric that was involved.
8: This is something that we have never expected to take place. But at the same time, the religious intolerance and the hate, unfortunately, that exists in our nation is unprecedented.
2: We'll bring you the latest as the community mourns. Also this morning, standing down, President Trump saying he's called off an attack on Iran planned for today as peace talks with Tehran continue with a, quote, very acceptable deal close at hand. Meanwhile, an unprecedented move by the Justice Department creating a nearly $2 billion fund to compensate those who feel they were targeted by the Biden administration after the president dropped his lawsuit against the IRS. We'll explain. And happening now, the polls are open in six critical state primaries, the races we are watching as the Trump effect is put to the test. Plus, path of destruction. This morning, millions in the Midwest bracing for another round of severe storms, while on the West Coast, crews racing to contain fast-moving fires. We are tracking the conditions, including summer-like heat on track to break records. And it's not in your head how your 9-to-5 could actually be causing those awful tension headaches and what you can do for a little relief. It really might be your job.
1: Vacation?
2: Yeah, right.
1: Is that the solution?
2: Vacation. We're going to find out. All right. The doctor will help us.
1: Good morning. Good to have you with us. I'm Joe Fryer.
2: And I'm Savannah Sellers. Thank you for starting your day with us. We are going to begin this morning with that deadly shooting at a mosque and school in San Diego, which has left the local Muslim community in a state of shock and mourning. Three people were killed when two teenage shooters stormed San Diego's largest Islamic center on Monday and opened fire. Police say they responded to the incident within minutes.
1: In heartbreaking images, adults and children were seen running from the scene, escorted by police. Among the victims was the mosque's security guard, identified by the Islamic Center as Amin Abdullah. The two suspects were found dead in a vehicle a few blocks away from the site of the shooting. Police say both are believed to have died from self-inflicted gunshot wounds. Law enforcement identified them as 17-year-old Kane Clark and 18-year-old Caleb Vasquez. Police say they're investigating the shooting as a hate crime. NBC News national correspondent Morgan Chesky has the latest.
10: Police and SWAT teams responding to the Islamic Center of San Diego to a deadly shooting.
15: Multiple victims. Shooters are not in custody.
7: Within 4 minutes, officers arrived on scene and observed immediately what appeared to be deceased victims out in front.
10: Police with guns drawn approaching the building. Grade school children at a school inside rushed out hand in hand. Officers began going classroom by classroom to secure the building.
7: They did have to breach doors to get into all of the different rooms. Extremely chaotic.
10: One of the victims in front of the building, a security guard, seen on the ground lying in a pool of blood. Witnesses describing a confrontation with the gunman.
16: Supposedly, someone walked up, showed a weapon to the security guard. Security guard pulled his weapon. They started firing.
10: Police say that security guard prevented an even worse tragedy.
7: One of the deceased is a security guard that works there, and I think played a pivotal role in assisting from this being much worse.
10: Police describing the suspects as two teenagers, both male, found dead in a vehicle off-site.
7: The suspects at this point appear to have died from self-inflicted gunshot wounds. There were no officers involved in firing their weapons.
10: An officer describing another scene two blocks away, where the suspects apparently started firing at a landscaper.
7: There was a landscaper that was doing his work that was shot at. And fortunately, was not hit.
10: The shooter's identities and potential motives yet to be released.
7: We are considering this a hate crime.
10: this message from the mayor.
4: I want to assure our Muslim community that we will do everything it takes to make sure that you can feel safe in this city.
2: All right, our thanks to Morgan for that report. Well, let's get more on the police response and investigation with NBC News law enforcement analyst Jim Kavanaugh. Jim, always good to have you with us. So the police say the initial moment of concern here, it was not actually when the active shooter call came in, but it was a call before the attack from the mother of one of the suspects telling police that she was afraid that her 17-year-old son was suicidal and saying multiple firearms were missing from their house, that her car wasn't at home. Walk us through the importance of that call in the police's initial search and how that may have impacted their response to the shooting.
5: Well, it's critical that she made the call, the mom made the call, and San Diego PD tried to locate them. They went to the high school where one of them attended. They went to a location near a mall where the license plate reader picked up the car. They were all hands on deck in San Diego trying to locate these kids when the report comes in of an active shooter at the mosque, Savannah. So they were doing what they were trying to do. But you have a person who you think is suicidal who has access to firearms. That's where we begin a problem, a juvenile, two juveniles, 17 and 19. And, it appears they're maybe inculcated with just hate, probably on the web, deeply on the web, hating Muslims and probably a whole lot of other people. But I think the critical thing that in Morgan's report that we heard this morning that wasn't clear yesterday from the witness that you just ran was the security guard drew his weapon to repel these two craven coward attackers. So he drew his weapon. Now, did he get a chance to fire? Did he wound one or both? And then they had to run away. So pretty clearly that the security guard is a hero, was in the breach, and maybe these other two persons who were killed were helping the security guard, also standing in the breach, and they repel the attack by these poltroons. I mean, cowards all the way. So that's we need more facts. Were they shot? What are the guns? And who, if anyone, was egging these guys on?
1: Jim, you mentioned that this is being investigated as a hate crime. Law enforcement officials say investigators are looking at possible anti-Islamic writings in the suspect's car. How does that impact the investigation moving forward? And are you surprised at the age of the suspects?
5: No, I'm not surprised at all. I mean, the internet is a cesspool of hate, and young people are on it all the time. And I've worked many attacks on houses of worship, synagogues, mosques, Islamic centers, Christian churches, from any and all kind of attackers, bombs, fire bombs, shootings, over the years. And churches are a center of community. They're gathering places. They're seen as, places of influence in the community, places of power, places of goodness. And the guys that want to attack them, they want to do it for evil, whether they're, neo-Nazis or devil worshipers or, just influenced by the wars in the Middle East, which we've seen recent attack in Michigan on the synagogue because the man's family was killed in Lebanon by an Israeli strike. So there's a lot of influences. They're going to find a lot of answers. But the bottom line is, if you know somebody's suicidal, call early. Don't let them have access to guns. And if you know somebody that's wrapped up in hate, I guarantee you the hate is going to destroy them, too. They'll destroy others, but their hate will destroy themselves. It always happens.
2: All right. Jim Kavanaugh, thanks, as always, for being with us.
1: A day after threatening Iran, writing that there won't be anything left of them, President Trump is backing off. He called off an attack plan for today, once again claiming a deal to end the war is very close.
9: I was asked by Saudi Arabia, Qatar, UAE, and some others if we could put it off for 2 or 3 days, a short period of time, because they think that they are getting very close to making a deal.
2: Despite President Trump's repeated assurances, talks over a deal that would end the conflict and reopen that critical Strait of Hormuz appeared to have stalled in recent weeks. Over the weekend, President Trump posted on Truth Social that Iran had, quote, better get moving fast A spokesperson for Iran's foreign ministry said Tehran was not intimidated by his threats.
1: NBC News senior national political reporter Sahil Kapoor joins us from Washington with more on this. Sahil, good morning. So we've seen President Trump repeatedly tout being close to a deal in recent weeks, but it does appear little progress has actually been made. Tell us more about what the president says was behind this decision and where we think things stand this morning.
6: Yeah, good morning, guys. The details here are all a little bit murky, but here's what we know based on what President Trump is saying and what the Iranians are saying. The president said he was asked by U.S. allies, including the leaders of Qatar, Saudi Arabia, and UAE, to hold off on the strikes because they think an acceptable deal will be made, one that, in Trump's words, effectively ends Iran's nuclear ambitions. Therefore, he said he's calling it off, but he maintained that the U.S. military will be ready to attack at a moment's notice if a deal is not made and if he changes his mind. He also told reporters, Trump did, quote, I put it off for a little while, hopefully maybe forever, end quote, while they negotiate an agreement. Now, as you mentioned, this is part of a pattern. President Trump, he talks tough, he issues threats, sometimes he imposes deadlines, and then he backpedals just ahead of that deadline, setting negotiations that may or may not come to fruition. Iran, for its part, said it's not intimidated by U.S. threats, but it did say the process of talks was ongoing and that the concerns have been conveyed to the American side. Note the use of passive voice here, which emphasizes just how much the U.S. and Iran seem to be relying on these intermediaries to try to get something done here. And of course, we all know that the biggest advantage that Iran has is their asymmetric ability to prevent free passage of cargo and ships through the Strait of Hormuz. This is an advantage that they seem extremely reluctant to give up, as reluctant as President Trump in the United States is eager to reopen the strait.
2: Sahil, as the war continues, we're learning a lot of Americans are not happy with this choice to confront Iran. We have a new poll here. It's from the New York Times. Siena poll found that most voters think President Trump made the wrong decision going to war with Iran. What else did we learn here?
6: Yeah, this poll is full of flashing red warning signs for President Trump and his party ahead of the midterm elections. You have to start with the fact that Donald Trump was elected in 2024 primarily to bring down costs and to avoid new wars. That is what he campaigned on. And just objectively, the opposite has happened. And voters are giving him low marks for it. Take a look at some of these numbers here. President Trump's approval rating in this high-quality poll, which is well-trusted, it pointed to a lot of the warning signs for President Biden and the Democrats ahead of the 2024 election. 37% approval rating for Trump. On the economy, which used to be his strongest issue, 33%. He's deep underwater. He's underwater on the war with Iran, 31%. The cost of living, again, the single biggest issue that got him elected, he's at 28%. 42 points underwater. The GOP is going to have a bad election in November if these numbers persist, guys. And that's why Republicans are eager to end this war, to reopen the strait, for gas prices to come down. They need President Trump's numbers on the economy to go up. Otherwise, they could be looking at a blue wave.
1: Sahil, let's shift gears to Capitol Hill. Your beat, the administrator of the FAA, set to testify before a Senate subcommittee today. And at issue is the agency's failures in that fatal collision between a military helicopter and a commercial jet happened at D.C.'s Reagan National back in 2025. What can we expect there?
6: We can expect the FAA Administrator Brian Bedford to tell Congress today that the agency failed to act on warnings before that fatal collision about 16 months ago at DCA, which left 67 people dead. Brian Bedford expects to tell the Senate Commerce Subcommittee in prepared testimony, quote, our airspace system was providing warning signals prior to that tragic evening. The issue was not a lack of data. It was a failure to translate that data into action. He will say that that gap is what the FAA is urgently closing now, guys.
1: All right. Sahil, thank you so much.
2: Well, as part of a settlement lawsuit brought against the government by President Trump, the Justice Department announced it is creating a nearly $1.8 billion anti-weaponization fund. Its goal is to compensate allies of the president who feel they may have been unjustly investigated and prosecuted by the federal government. It comes in exchange for President Trump dropping a $10 billion lawsuit against the IRS over his leaked tax returns.
1: The DOJ says the president would walk away from that lawsuit and other claims of damage in exchange for creating this new fund. Officials say it would set up a, quote, systematic process to hear and redress claims of others who suffered weaponization and lawfare. Government watchdog groups and Democrats are calling it corrupt and unconstitutional.
2: NBC News senior justice reporter Ryan Riley joins us now on this with more. Ryan, good morning. So this was created ahead of court deadlines this week in that IRS case, and it would have required the Trump administration to explain whether there was an actual case to be heard. Unusual here because the president controls the DOJ. Walk us through what the president claims in this lawsuit and how it led to this, to the Justice Department creating this fund.
11: Yeah, so this all dates back to the leak of some of the information regarding his tax returns. But, you know, that's obviously a huge, massive sum to talk about a $10 million lawsuit. And, you know, you would question how that would actually play out in court. That seems like an insurmountable amount for them to possibly get to if this were to play out, you know, through normal means. But obviously you had the president as the head of the executive branch on the defense side of the table, and you also had him on the plaintiff's side of the table. So it's a very odd situation here. And the judge had some questions about that. In this case, the Justice Department never responded to the lawsuit, right? So because they moved to dismiss this case, the plaintiffs moved to dismiss this case before the defense, meaning the Justice Department had really responded. The judge had to dismiss the case last night because there was not really, you know, a case to be had. The courts are all about conflict, right? And whether or not there's actually two sides to the issue. And what the judge was exploring here and brought in outside experts to review is there actually a controversy here? And all the outside experts said that there were questions that she could continue to ask about whether or not there actually was a controversy.
1: So Ryan, to be specific here, the amount for the fund is actually $1.776 billion. There's some symbolism there, of course. 1776 is the year the U.S. gained its independence. So this raises a lot of questions here. Who determines who's going to be eligible to be compensated, who's paying for it, and ultimately, does it appear to be legal?
11: Yeah, I mean, they didn't just land on that sum. You're exactly right. That was, you know, that's this symbolic amount. What this money is going to do if this all goes through, and there's a lot of legal efforts to try to stop this from happening in the first place. I think we can expect some lawsuits certainly in the future. It's unclear how successful those will be, but I think there'll also be some political pushback to that. You have seen Democrats and some Republicans raise objections to this because a lot of this would be behind the scenes. So instead of playing out in open court where there'd actually be, you know, a conflict and you would have lawyers ideally representing the interests of taxpayers, what this will do instead is sort of bring this behind the scenes. It'll all be decided by this panel of five people who are appointed by the attorney general and can be fired at whim by the president whenever he wants, according to the way this is set up. So it sort of sets up this idea that a lot of this could be happening behind the scenes. I think you're going to see a lot of this pushback. Expect lawsuits in the future. I don't think this issue is just going to instantly go away.
2: Ryan, also Acting Attorney General Todd Blanche issued this memo establishing the fund. What he says here is the quote, machinery of government should never be weaponized against any American, and that the DOJ is looking to make right the wrongs that were previously done. How are Democrats responding to this?
11: Yeah, there has been a lot of pushback. What's also interesting here is that there had been some questions within the January 6th community about whether or not Todd Blanche sort of was supportive of the taxpayer payouts for January 6th defendants. And, you know, the memo itself doesn't explicitly mention January 6th, but this is certainly where this all could be headed. I think you're just going to see continued pushback from Democrats and questions about who that money is going to go to. Remember, there's someone sitting in state prison in Florida who thought that they were going to get this payout and actually bribed child victims of their sexual abuse because they were with potential payouts from this expected fund. So a lot of these January 6th rioters have gone on to commit all sorts of different crimes, including, you know, molesting children, in which they're now spending the rest of their lives behind bars for. So I think you're going to continue to see a lot of pushback on these potential payouts, and Democrats sort of doing, I think, whatever they can to sort of stand in the way.
2: All right, Ryan Riley, thank you so much.
1: Today is a busy day in politics with voters heading to the polls for primaries across six states.
2: Yeah, voters will cast ballots in Alabama, Georgia, Idaho, Kentucky, Oregon, and Pennsylvania. The winners of these races will advance to the general election, which will take place this year on November 3rd. That is 168 days from now.
1: In case you're counting. For more on what we can expect, let's bring in Carrie Dan, managing editor of the Cook Political Report. Carrie, good to have you with us. So one race we're certainly keeping an eye on today is going to be in the state of Kentucky, its 4th congressional district, the most expensive House primary in history. The incumbent, of course, is the Republican Congressman Thomas Massie. He's looking to win another term. He's publicly clashed with President Trump for years, most notably over the Jeffrey Epstein files. But he is being primaried, so walk us through the race and just the amount of influence the president hopes to have on tonight's outcome.
12: Right. This race is going to be just the latest data point in how the president has a grip on the Republican Party. We've seen in recent weeks in Indiana, for example, we saw the president successfully primarying lawmakers who disagreed with him on redistricting. Over the weekend, we saw Senator Bill Cassidy of Louisiana, who voted to impeach the president after January 6th, losing his primary. Thomas Massie is the next person in the barrel. He has broken with the president, as you mentioned, on Epstein, on the Big Beautiful Bill. He's a big critic of the war in Iran. And Trump, by his own admission, said he wanted, quote, a warm body to primary Tom Massie. He found it in Ed Gallerine. Right now, it looks from the polling like Gallerine might have a slight advantage, but this looks like it also could be kind of a close race. And I think the reasoning for that is that Massie has been this kind of lawmaker for the entire time that he's been in Congress. This is not specific to Donald Trump. He has often been the lonely Republican voting against everything from spending bills to measures about anti-Semitism. He is just often a no vote who says, I support what my constituents want. I hate government waste. And he's very well known. He's been in Congress for 14 years, and he has a really strong personal brand. So that's going to be the thing to watch here, is whether that brand can withstand $30 million of spending in this race. And Donald Trump just vehemently lashing him over and over on social media. Defense Secretary Pete Hegseth actually campaigned for Massie's opponent. So we'll have to see what happens here.

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2: It may be Jackson, which would be an interesting kind of, not necessarily a rebuke of the president in that Jones is going to go to the runoff and could very well win it in a number of weeks. Brad Raffensperger, who you mentioned, has not really gotten a lot of traction in this race. He does have a loyal following of those people who remember his role in the 2020 primary, but he is not beloved by the MAGA base, to say the very least. So I think we'll see this one go to a runoff with a whole lot of money left to be spent.
3: Carrie, today's Pennsylvania primary is going to set up the race for governor later this year. Democrat incumbent Josh Shapiro and Trump-backed Republican candidate, the state treasurer, Stacey Garrity, both are unopposed in their primary. So this is really just going to be a test of Shapiro's political strength later this year. Real quick, walk us through it.
2: Yeah, so this is a race that we have rated as solid Democrat. Josh Shapiro has a gargantuan amount of money in the bank. He has consistently high approval ratings. He's very influential in the Democratic base in the state. Stacey Garrity has sort of failed to gain a whole lot of traction. Things would really have to turn around in the state. Shapiro, I think, is using this time to build his national profile and maybe I-2028.
3: Carrie Dan from the Cook Political Report. Good to have you with us. Thank you so much.
4: Great to see you, Carrie.
3: Programming note, NBC News Now will have coverage of today's midterm primaries throughout the day today. And then we have extensive live coverage kicking off tonight at 6:30 p.m. Eastern.
4: Let's get to weather now. Millions of people are waking up under the threat of severe weather this morning. Kansas and Nebraska were hit with a second night of strong storms that spawned several tornadoes. And it's not just tornadoes that are causing concern. Overnight thunderstorms brought torrential rainfall that caused flash flooding. All of this is as millions of people out west deal with red flag warnings. Fires like the one we're showing you right now are burning in California and spreading quickly, forcing people to evacuate their homes. NBC News correspondent Dana Griffin is there in California. She has the latest.
5: Dangerous wildfires raging in the west. Thick plumes of smoke from Colorado to California turning skies dark. The Sandy Fire roaring through a residential neighborhood an hour outside of Los Angeles. Evacuation warnings issued as flames rapidly spread.
6: You can still see flames coming from this burned down home. Firefighters are sending water onto the property to try to prevent embers from being carried to other parts of the neighborhood.
5: Neighbors shaken by how close the flames got.
7: They saved our home. Thank God. The Lord just put his hand of protection over our property.
5: Noelle Hankinson says she rushed to pick up her 13-year-old son from school. The smoke close by.
8: I wanted to get here and get him, so scared about, you know, the flames moving this way.
5: In Colorado, firefighters racing to put out this wildfire. Crews tackling the flames from above. This charred building still smoldering. Meanwhile, menacing funnel clouds tearing through America's heartland after a weekend of severe weather. This twister ripping through a field in Nebraska.
9: Breaking.
5: Debris flying through the air as a funnel cloud forms. The damage in St. Paul, devastating. Tearing these homes from their foundations, leaving behind crumpled cars. On the East Coast, sweltering temperatures setting in. An extreme start to the week being felt coast to coast.
4: All right, our thanks to Dana Griffin for that report.
3: And we got more now on the potential for severe weather all across the country. So let's get a closer look with your Morning News Now weather.
4: Al Roker joins us this morning. Al, good morning.
10: All right, thanks so much. We are looking at a whole lot of different kinds of weather all across the map. Heavy showers and thunderstorms right now between Kansas City, St. Louis. Probably going to see some airport delays later today. And in fact, we've got 53 million people at risk, stretching from Del Rio, Texas, all the way to Syracuse, New York. Wind gusts of up to 60 miles per hour, damaging winds. If there is any good news, it's that the tornado risk is low. However, we will be seeing rounds of rain. And so especially throughout parts of Texas, from Del Rio, Houston, then we move on into parts of Louisiana, Mississippi. We could be looking at anywhere from 1 to 3 inches of rain or more. Plus, here in the Northeast, only the second time since 2006 where we've

0: seen heat advisories this early in New York City. 32 million people stretching from Philly to Boston. Temperatures are going to be awfully warm. In fact, through tomorrow, we've got records from Bangor, Maine, Charlottesville, Athens, Ohio. Look down to Johnson City and Lynchburg. We are looking at these temperatures. We could see records today for Bluefield, for Charlottesville at 97 degrees. Norfolk, 95, comes awfully close to their record. Knoxville could come close to that record of 93 degrees. Here in the Northeast, Syracuse, you may break a record. Newark, New Jersey, coming awfully close at 97. Columbus, Ohio, 90 degrees. That's, again, going to be chilly. Now let's go to the Rockies. We've got frost and freeze warnings up. Frost advisories, freeze warnings from Bismarck down to North Platte, Casper, Wyoming, Pocatello, Idaho. You may see those awfully chilly temperatures. Look at them right now. Temperatures in the low 20s to mid 30s. So temperatures awfully cool out there. And then in Los Angeles, where you've got some wildfires going, the wind forecast into this afternoon, 15 to 25 miles per hour out of the northeast, spreading smoke across a good portion of that region. They may be looking at air quality alerts later on today. And that is your latest weather. Back to you.
1: All right, Al, thank you so much. Well, this morning, hundreds of thousands of New York City-bound commuters are breathing a sigh of relief. That is because the Long Island Railroad strike has been settled after the MTA and representatives from five unions reached a new agreement overnight. Union members will still have to ratify that deal. Governor Kathy Hochul announced the deal last night, saying that it provides raises for workers while protecting riders and taxpayers. It comes just 3 days into the labor strike that shut down the nation's busiest commuter rail system. However, the system will not be back at full capacity until this afternoon. Well, a California jury has officially tossed out Elon Musk's federal civil lawsuit against OpenAI and its CEO, Sam Altman. That decision closes the book on a blockbuster trial that captivated the tech industry over the past 3 weeks. Musk had accused Altman of misleading investors like himself. He claimed that Altman violated a founding agreement of OpenAI to make it a for-profit company. Both men were co-founders of OpenAI. Now, the jury's verdict found that OpenAI, Altman, and co-founder Greg Brockman are not liable on all the claims. This is because Musk did not file the lawsuit before the statute of limitations deadline. NBC News legal analyst Danny Savalas is here with more on this. Danny, good morning. Okay, so let's just start right there because I think people might find it a little confusing. I certainly do. Why did we even get this far if he didn't file it before that deadline? What was that about? Why do we just discover that, land on that reasoning now after we've heard this entire trial unfold?
2: The statute of limitations is based on the idea that after a certain point, witnesses disappear, evidence gets stale. So what legislatures do is they pick an arbitrary date. And it varies from state to state. In this case, you'll say 3 years from the time of the incident. Now, oftentimes the incident is very easy to define. You have a motor vehicle accident. Mm. Oh, that's a crash. It happened on such and such a date. Well, Elon Musk in this case argued, as often people do when they're trying to avoid the SOL, the statute of limitations, that this was a continuing harm, that this deception or whatever it was went on such that every day it went on, it sort of reset the statute of limitations. Well, the jury didn't buy it. They said that this is something that occurred in 2019. The statute of limitations has long since passed, 3 years. So you are out of luck, plaintiffs. That's why SOL, statute of limitations, is also an acronym for something else, which I won't say on air, but you can figure it out. So
1: you said it, though.
2: They are out of luck.
1: I was thinking it, so thank you for pointing that out.
2: Out of luck, and that is what it means. And normally it's a major mistake by the attorneys to do that, but they had a fair enough argument. It's just that the jury didn't buy it.
1: Okay. Remind us what could have been at stake in this case.
2: Billions of dollars, maybe one of the biggest decisions or verdicts in American history. Huge money at stake here. And also, we had a very interesting procedural thing here. We had what's called an advisory jury. Never had one of these. They're very rare, but it was because this was a claim for what's called an equitable trust. And you don't have a constitutional right to a jury trial for certain kinds of claims. So in this case, it's something in theory the judge could have heard. The judge just said, I want essentially a focus group to hear this, and she adopted all of their findings.
1: Musk says he plans to appeal this. What do you think the chances are there?
2: Well, their main argument is obviously going to be, look, the statute of limitations was not violated because this was a continuing harm. And in addition, the defendants here strung us along. And sometimes you can essentially pause the statute of limitations if you're being deceived about an incident. You see this a lot in medical malpractice cases. Well, somebody left a spoon in my body. Well, I had no idea until 10 years later when an X-ray found it. That might be an example of pausing the statute of limitations if the plaintiff has been deceived about the fact that something wrong was done to them. So those will be their arguments. It's going to be an uphill battle on appeal, though.
1: All right. Danny Savalos, thank you so much. Great to see you. We've got much more to come here on Morning News Now. Later this hour, a new partnership between President Trump and a former foe, business mogul Mark Cuban, will tell you about the expanded effort to lower the cost of prescription drugs for Americans. Up first, though, after the break, growing concerns about a global Ebola outbreak after an American tests positive. What we know is next. Stay with us.
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1: We are back with a look at multiple deadly disease outbreaks impacting Americans around the world. In the latest development on Monday, the CDC announced that a U.S. citizen has tested positive for Ebola. This is as we get a new look at the race to sanitize that cruise ship at the center of the hantavirus outbreak. Here's NBC's Maggie Vespa.
13: American doctor Peter Stafford testing positive for Ebola in Africa, according to the medical missionary group Surge, with the CDC confirming an American was exposed in the Democratic Republic of Congo. The agency now working with the State Department to move the patient to Germany for specialized treatment, along with six other exposed Americans.
14: How urgent is it to get this American to a place like Germany that can give them proper care?
15: I think it's very urgent. You can dramatically improve the survival rate.
13: Health officials stress risk within the U.S. remains low. Ebola is primarily transmitted through direct contact with bodily fluids. Meanwhile, stunning new images from the cruise ship at the center of the deadly hantavirus outbreak. Teams in full hazmat suits seen here removing bins, suitcases, even a mattress. The 27 crew and medical staff on board disembarking to begin a strict 6-week incubation period. Health officials say none are symptomatic, but in Canada, another passenger testing positive.
16: Clearly, this is not what we hoped for, but it is what we planned for.
13: Health officials say the patient is in their 70s and was traveling with a partner who's testing negative. Both are now isolating in a hospital. Back home, 18 Americans remain isolated and asymptomatic at the National Quarantine Unit in Omaha. As health officials scramble to contain both outbreaks, Dr. Ashish Jha, who served as the Biden administration's COVID response coordinator, warning tonight.
15: What we've seen both with hantavirus and Ebola is a CDC that's responding far more slowly. And the world is really missing that leadership that usually comes from the CDC.
1: Now, our thanks to Maggie Vespa for that story. Well, yesterday, the Trump administration announced it's adding additional screening measures and restricting people who don't have U.S. passports from entering the country if they have been to Congo, Uganda, or South Sudan in the past 3 weeks. Well, let's stay with overseas news. On the first day of the war with Iran, tragedy struck the southern Iranian city of Minab. More than 150 people, including 120 children, were killed when a U.S. airstrike destroyed an elementary school. Well, a preliminary U.S. military investigation determined that the U.S. was responsible, but the Trump administration has not yet formally accepted that finding. They say it's still under investigation. Our international partner, Sky News, was the first foreign news outlet to travel to Minab. Its international affairs editor, Dominic Waghorn, spoke with some of the parents whose children were killed. Here's his report.
17: Dawn, deep in the south of Iran. We're reaching the end of a four-day journey, heading for a place now infamous in the story of this war. As we enter the town of Minab, there are reminders everywhere of its terrible tragedy. We've come to the primary school that was hit on the first day of the conflict by precision-guided American missiles. We're the first journalists from outside of Iran to film here since the attack. There are still so many unanswered questions about what happened here. We meet brothers Fazl and Reza, who rushed to help after the missiles came in.
18: We were faced with an unbelievably horrifying scene. There were pieces of bodies everywhere. Hands, heads, a child's torso without limbs, all burned.
17: Staff of the school had already realized that Iran was under attack that morning and called parents to take their children home. Most of them didn't get here in time. Survivors say that most of the children, the girls on the upper floor of the school, were moved to that end of the building to a prayer room for their safety. When the missiles struck, they killed many children and teachers on impact, but they also tragically collapsed completely that end of the school, trapping and killing many more. 11-year-old Parastesh was on the school's upper floor when the missiles landed. She somehow survived but was badly injured. Her little brother, 9-year-old Ali Askar, was killed. She showed us his toys and his backpack found in the rubble and told us how she raced to help him that morning before a second explosion tore them apart. Parastesh was found under rubble on the floor below. She was severely burned and spent weeks in hospital recovering. Jawad, their father, told us how proud he'd been of his son.
19: Football, Minab
20: has had to extend the town's cemetery to bury all the dead. They come here every night to hold vigil for their children.
21: This is actually quite overwhelming. Child after child, grave after grave, and almost 3 months on, the families still coming every evening to spend hours by their children's graveside. And talking to some of them, of course, is deeply moving.
20: Mohammed Taha should have been celebrating his 10th birthday this night. Instead, his mother Khadija and family are by his grave mourning him. If there is an explanation for this atrocity, we haven't heard it yet. The evidence points to America. Iranians say these are pieces of US-made Tomahawk cruise missiles collected at the site. And we know America attacked several other places nearby that day. Whatever other targets there were in the area, the point to stress is this was a primary school. It had been for more than a decade and was clearly marked on maps. And yet, it was struck, it seems, right in the centre of the building by missiles that are accurate within a few metres. It was either deliberately targeted, which would be a war crime, or it was misidentified, potentially equally a breach of the rules of war. Now, after similar incidents in Iraq and Afghanistan, America has admitted responsibility within a few days or at the most a few weeks. All it's said for almost 3 months now is this is being investigated. They are stalked here by the spectre of war returning. It's not at all clear to what extent this appalling tragedy is being investigated and what's been learned to make sure nothing like this can happen again if hostilities resume.
1: Our thanks to Sky's Dominic Waghorn for that report. Coming up on Morning News Now, a shared struggle. More parents expressing concern about their kids' anxiety. 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
1: It's time now for our weekly mental health check-in. This week, we are looking at a new study that shows more parents are talking with their kids' doctors about anxiety issues. There's also a new pair of contact lenses being developed that could help treat depression. Joining us this week is Dr. Robbie Ludwig. She's a psychotherapist and host of the Pivot with Robbie Ludwig podcast. Dr. Robbie, always great to have you with us. Good morning. So let's start with this new study. It was just featured in the New York Times, and it shows of nearly 2 million children, there has been a 250% increase in doctor's visits for children's anxiety across the last decade. I mean, that's just such a stunning number. What factors do you think are causing this increase? And do we think that a primary care doctor is the best person to go to if parents have these concerns?
0: So there are a few factors. We do see that kids are under more stress. There's school stress, there's family stress, there's post-pandemic stress and social media. So those are all factors that are contributing. And also parents are more aware and able to identify when their child is anxious and bring it to the attention of a doctor. There's less stigma surrounding this issue. And as far as going to their primary care doctor, a pediatrician, most likely in this case, it's a great idea because pediatricians have a longstanding relationship with their patients, and they can also rule out if there are any medical issues causing this stress and anxiety and make a referral if there's, you know, some immediate crisis going on where a child is in danger of self-harm.
1: All right. Great information there. Okay. Also, you hear a lot of people, you know, kind of like joke about this, like my job is giving me a headache, or really anything else that feels specifically like it may be tied to a headache because of maybe like some tension or if you're carrying stress in a certain way. But if you are stressed at work, this could literally be happening. Tell us about this and how you can manage that stress.
0: Yeah. So we tend to think of stress as happening within the mind, but it also happens within our bodies. So stress can cause a headache. This is when, you know, stress is in a permanent fight or flight kind of cycle. It can create tension in our jaw. It can create sleep problems. And so there are a lot of issues that impact us physically. And if someone is noticing they are having headaches or stress, it's very important to deliberately take breaks, watch your sleep, drink water. And also you want to be in a position where you can ask yourself, what's the trigger for me? Am I overloaded at work? Am I not taking enough breaks? Are there unclear expectations that are made of me? And try to narrow down what the issue is. And of course, you want to go to a medical doctor also. If headaches continue, you want to rule out that there's nothing medical going on.
1: All right. Good information there as well. Okay. This one, interesting. I have a lot of questions about this one. Scientists in South Korea, they're developing these experimental contact lenses that could help treat depression, they say, by sending electrical signals to the brain. Let's first just start on how would this work?
0: Well, they're looking at whether they can send an electric signal to the brain through the retina of the eyes. And that's what these contacts on mice is really about. And it addresses the emotional regulation part of the brain. And so they were testing with mice, could this help them with their stress levels? They made the mice very stressed. And you know, this limited study seemed to be hopeful. But it's very important to keep in mind that this is not ready for prime time. We are not ready to start sending, wearing contacts that sends electrical signals to the brain. But it is something potentially that could work in the future. I think before trying anything new, it's really important to look at the quality of the study to see how long a study has been studied actually. But I think it's great. You know, the future will offer us a lot of different possibilities. I'm excited to see what happens, but we won't be doing this anytime soon.
1: All right. Dr. Robbie, really interesting stuff today. Thank you so much.
0: Thank you.
1: Coming up, he was a key witness in the O.J. Simpson trial. Former LAPD detective Mark Furman has died. When we come back, a look back at his life and the controversy over his testimony in the so-called trial of the century. And Meta planning another round of mass layoffs as it restructures around AI. Your Money Minute is next on Morning News Now.
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29: Welcome back. Mark Furman, a former Los Angeles police detective and a key figure in the O.J. Simpson murder trial, has died. He was 74. He reportedly passed away after a battle with cancer. NBC News correspondent Ann Thompson takes a look back at his life during and after the so-called trial of the century.
30: People call Detective Mark Furman.
31: He was the controversial witness in the O.J. Simpson trial. Mark Furman, then a Los Angeles police detective, discovered the bloody glove at the former football player's home after Simpson's ex-wife Nicole and her friend Ron Goldman were murdered.
30: Detective Furman, can you tell us how you feel about testifying today?
32: Nervous. Reluctant.
31: Simpson's defense team accused Furman of planting evidence, being racist, and using the N-word.
33: Is it possible that you have forgotten that act on your part?
32: No, it's not possible.
33: Are you therefore saying that you have not used that word in the past 10 years, Detective Furman?
32: Yes, that's what I'm saying.
31: They then played a tape of the detective using the N-word.
30: We, the jury, in the above entitled action, find the defendant Orenthal James Simpson not guilty of the crime.
31: Simpson was acquitted and Furman accepted a plea deal for perjury. He served no jail time. Furman retired from the LAPD and moved to Idaho. He wrote books about high-profile crime cases, including the Simpson case. He appeared on Fox News as a crime expert and hosted a radio show in Spokane, Washington. Furman died this month. TMZ reports it was from an aggressive form of throat cancer. Furman was 74. Ann Thompson, NBC News.
1: Time now for some money news. President Trump is teaming up with an unlikely ally to take on high prescription drug costs.
29: NBC News business and economy reporter Emily Lorsch has your Money Minute. Emily, good morning.
34: Hey, guys. Good morning. That's right. Mark Cuban, who's been critical of Trump, alongside other leaders, announced the Trump RX prescription drug platform is expanding to offer more than 600 generic medications that they say will be priced to save Americans millions of dollars. The administration is partnering up with Cuban's Cost Plus Drugs online pharmacy, along with Amazon and GoodRx. And last month, we reported on Meta's plans to lay off about 10% of its workforce and cut thousands of open positions. Well, ahead of this move that's expected to take place tomorrow, Reuters is reporting that a note sent to staff yesterday gives more details about the changes, including plans for 7,000 workers to be shifted into roles tied to AI. Meta had said it plans to double AI spending this year. We've reached out to Meta and haven't yet heard back. And a new exclusive report from Bank of America takes a deeper look at how Gen Z is spending. It found that more than 40% of Gen Z say they're living paycheck to paycheck, with nearly 20% saying they spend more than half of their monthly earnings on housing. That's up 13% from last year. At the same time, those in this age range say they are cutting back on spending due to higher prices. 40% say they're spending less on dining out, with 20% shopping at cheaper supermarkets. Though, guys, most of these people, about 90%, said that they are participating in little treat culture, so they are kind of splurging on things here and there, whether that's a coffee or a little gift for themselves during this difficult time.
29: Little treat culture is very healthy.
6: Yes.
9: Culture.
6: I agree.
29: Thank you. Coming up, the shot of the century. No, we're not talking about Wemby's explosive playoff performance for the Spurs last night.
9: Maybe not, but for one Minneapolis middle school, it was even more exciting. We'll introduce you to the star player who made this game one to remember. Don't bounce. Morning News Now. We'll be right back.
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29: Welcome back. Let's end this hour with a special moment on the basketball court, one that one student will likely remember for a lifetime.
9: Our Tom Yamas shows us how a Minneapolis area middle schooler took inspiration from his favorite NBA player to sink one unforgettable shot.
12: It was a full court frenzy. Sixth grader Wyatt News, who has Down syndrome, making this incredible shot at his middle school's annual student versus staff game. His classmates going wild. Wyatt sporting the jersey of his favorite player, Golden State Warrior Steph Curry. Even pulling his signature night-night move.
13: Night-night!
12: Wyatt learned about the move during the Paris Olympics.
14: The whole place went wild. He gave high fives, the sleeper pose. And everybody, the whole school community just cheered, and we really rocked it.
12: Wyatt's mom writing on social media, this was joy, this was belonging, this was Wyatt being exactly who he is, fully included, fully celebrated, and fully ready to take on the teachers again next year.
14: Is the teachers going to win?
0: No, guess.
14: Do you think you're going to win?
0: Yeah.
14: Who's going to go down?
3: Tom Yamas, NBC News.
29: Watch out, teachers. Oh, watch out.
1: It's so good.
29: It's going to do it for this hour. Morning news now.
1: Stay with us, though. The news continues right now.

0: morning. Thanks for being with us this Tuesday. I'm Savannah Sellers.
1: I'm Joe Fryer. Right now on Morning News Now, California horror. Terrifying scenes out of San Diego, where police say three people were killed after two teenage gunmen opened fire at the city's largest mosque. On your screen, heartbreaking images of children rushed to safety in the attack's aftermath. What we're learning about the moments before the violence unfolded as a shaken Southern California community comes together in the wake of tragedy. Also this morning, the devastating split screen of severe weather that's got millions on high alert. Torrential rains, dangerous flooding, and dozens of reported tornadoes slamming America's heartland. Out west, thick plumes of wildfire smoke blanketing communities, California to Colorado. Mother Nature isn't calming down anytime soon. Our Al Roker is standing by with your full forecast. Plus, we have a deal. Commuter chaos off the schedule. That costly Long Island Railroad strike coming to an end overnight. But for hundreds of thousands of New Yorkers, the Tuesday ride to work might still be a little bumpier than usual. You've got the very latest. And later in the hour, we are serving up a hot, fresh slice of nostalgia, turning back the clock with the classic restaurant chains looking to lure in hungry diners with a taste of the past. Does that bring back your Pizza Hut memories?
0: Pizza. I want some. Yes,
1: it would be
0: it does.
1: Cold, but I could have brought pizza this morning. So we'll dig into that in a little bit. We do want to begin this hour with that horrific shooting at a mosque in San Diego, leaving that community in a state of shock and mourning.
0: Three people were killed when two teenage gunmen opened fire at San Diego's biggest Islamic center. Police say the suspects were later found dead in a car due to apparent self-inflicted gunshot wounds. Authorities say they are investigating the shooting as a hate crime. NBC News national correspondent Morgan Chesky joins us now from San Diego with the latest. Morgan, good morning.
2: Yeah, for decades, this very Islamic center had been a pillar to the Muslim community here in San Diego, but today it is still very much an active crime scene. And overnight, we learned from investigators that the mother of one of those teenage gunmen called police hours earlier trying to warn them before that active shooter call came in.
3: Overnight, the FBI searching a home tied to one of the suspects in the brazen attack on the Islamic Center of San Diego.
4: This is every community's worst nightmare.
3: Police confirming two teenage gunmen opened fire late Monday morning, killing three adults, including the center's security guard.
5: Initial reports from PDR. Multiple victims.
3: Authorities converging on the scene minutes after the active shooter call.
4: We are considering this a hate crime until it's not.
3: Heartbreaking images of children being escorted out of the mosque.
6: All the kids, all the staff, and the teachers are safe.
3: After more reports of gunfire blocks away, police finding a vehicle with the bodies of both alleged shooters inside. Identified as 18-year-old Caleb Vasquez and 17-year-old Kane Clark.
4: We received a call of a runaway juvenile.
3: San Diego police telling NBC News 17-year-old Clark's mother called police hours earlier, sharing she believed her son was suicidal, left wearing camouflage, and was most likely with a friend, adding both her car and several firearms were missing, and that he left behind a note. Photos of Clark emerging online, including one reposted by his father, who said it showed Clark in costume as a child. Now, as devastated community members lean on one another for support.
7: Hate has no home in San Diego. Islamophobia has no home in San Diego.
3: The Islamic Center identifying the security guard who was fatally shot as Amin Abdullah.
4: We do believe the security guard was able to help at least minimize the situation. I think it's fair to say his actions were heroic, and undoubtedly he saved lives today.
3: The community in mourning. Sam Hamida's son is a second grader at the Islamic Center.
8: I feel for the children having, you know, to go through this emotionally, thinking like, you know, why did this happen?
2: You know, so many in mourning in this community. And we did learn from investigators that they've already carried out search warrants overnight. We'll continue to do so in the coming days. A telling piece of evidence has already been recovered. Anti-Islamic writing found in the car containing the bodies of both of those teenage gunmen. Police expected to share more in a press conference that's being held in just a few hours. Savannah, Joe, send it back to you.
0: Morgan, thank you.
1: Another major story we are tracking this morning is the severe weather sweeping across the country. A new round of tornadoes and powerful storms is slamming the nation's heartland. This while a record-setting heat is gripping the East Coast and dangerous wildfires have erupted across the West. Al Roker has today's forecast in a moment, but first NBC News correspondent Shaquille Brewster joins us with the latest from Independence, Missouri. Shaq, good morning.
9: Good morning. And it was another tough night for folks here in the Midwest. In just the past 24 hours, we've seen more than 300 severe storm reports, the vast majority of them connected to the wind. Wind speeds in this area exceeding 60 miles an hour, knocking out power to tens of thousands across the region who this morning are waking up in the dark.
10: Overnight, a new round of dangerous storms slamming the Midwest. This menacing funnel cloud spotted ripping through a field in Kansas, while torrential rain flooded roads in Michigan.
11: Oh my God!
10: The relentless winds knocking out power to thousands in Indiana. The powerful storms causing ground stops at major airports.
12: Can't see anything.
10: This is what I saw pulling up to Chicago's Midway Airport Monday.
13: Never seen anything like this.
10: All as the cleanup is underway across the plains.
14: Sister Twisters, baby.
10: Where at least 50 twisters have been reported over the last 48 hours, leaving a swath of destruction in parts of Iowa and Nebraska. In St. Paul, mangled cars and homes reduced to rubble. While out west, raging fires, thick plumes of smoke shrouding the skies from Colorado to California. The Sandy Fire roaring through a residential neighborhood an hour outside of Los Angeles. More than 29,000 people under evacuation orders, with the blaze threatening thousands of homes.
15: They saved our home, thank God. The Lord just put his hand of protection over our property.
10: Across the country, an early blast of summer baking the Northeast.
16: I got burned to a crisp the other day.
10: As New York City soars up to the mid-90s, officials now activating heat emergency operations with cooling centers across the city.
9: And that serious heat coming just in time for some college commencement celebrations. You have some universities warning students and families that are going for those celebrations to make sure they stay hydrated as they're outside for those ceremonies. You have cities like Philly, Baltimore, and Washington, D.C. threatening to break some all-time May record high temperatures. Guys?
1: All right, Shaq, thank you.
0: We've got more details now on what to expect from the severe weather with your Morning News Now forecast.
1: Al Roker joins us with that. Al, good morning.
17: All right, thanks so much. We are looking at a whole lot of different kinds of weather all across the map. Heavy showers and thunderstorms right now between Kansas City, St. Louis. Probably going to see some airport delays later today. And in fact, we've got 53 million people at risk, stretching from Del Rio, Texas, all the way to Syracuse, New York. Wind gust of up to 60 miles per hour, damaging winds. If there is any good news, it's that the tornado risk is low. However, we will be seeing rounds of rain. And so especially throughout parts of Texas, from Del Rio, Houston, then we move on into parts of Louisiana, Mississippi. We could be looking at anywhere from 1 to 3 inches of rain or more. Plus, here in the Northeast, only the second time since 2006 where we've seen heat advisories this early in New York City. 32 million people stretching from Philly to Boston. Temperatures are going to be awfully warm. In fact, through tomorrow, we've got records from Bangor, Maine, Charlottesville, Athens, Ohio. Look down to Johnson City and Lynchburg. We are looking at these temperatures. We could see records today for Bluefield, for Charlottesville at 97 degrees. Norfolk, 95, comes awfully close to their record. Knoxville could come close to that record of 93 degrees. Here in the Northeast, Syracuse, you may break a record. Newark, New Jersey, coming awfully close at 97. Columbus, Ohio, 90 degrees. That's, again, going to be chilly. Now let's go to the Rockies. We've got frost and freeze warnings up. Frost advisories, freeze warnings from Bismarck down to North Platte, Casper, Wyoming, Pocatello, Idaho. You may see those awfully chilly temperatures. Look at them right now. Temperatures in the low 20s to mid 30s. So temperatures awfully cool out there. And then in Los Angeles, where you got some wildfires going, the wind forecast into this afternoon, 15 to 25 miles per hour out of the northeast, spreading smoke across a good portion of that region. They may be looking at air quality alerts later on today. And that is your latest weather. Back to you.
1: Right, Al, thank you so much. With less than 6 months to go till the midterm elections, voters are heading to the polls today for primaries across six states. But President Trump is pretty focused on one specific race in Kentucky. It is seen as a crucial test of his hold on the Republican Party. NBC News senior White House correspondent Gabe Gutierrez is at the White House with the details. Gabe, good morning.
11: Joe, good morning. Congressman Thomas Massie has been a thorn in the president's side for years. And today, the White House hopes to take him down in what's become the most expensive House primary in history.
18: This morning, President Trump is out for political revenge.
19: We're in a fight against the worst congressman in the history of our country. His name is Thomas Massie.
18: Massey's a Republican, but has often criticized the president over the national debt, the Iran war, and the Epstein files.
20: He's still in with the Epstein class. This is the Epstein administration.
18: Today's Kentucky House primary now seen as a crucial test of the president's power. In an unusual move for a sitting defense secretary, Pete Hegseth also hitting the campaign trail for Massey's opponent, former Navy SEAL Ed Gowrain.
21: And too often, Thomas Massie has acted like his job is to stand apart from the movement that President Trump leads instead of strengthening it.
18: With a midterm election less than 6 months away, voters are also heading to the polls today for primaries in five other states. Among the issues, war in the Middle East. The president now says he's delayed another attack on Iran.
19: I was asked by Saudi Arabia, Qatar, UAE, and some others if we could put it off for two or three days, a short period of time, because they think that they are getting very close to making a deal.
18: President Trump also weighing in on a controversial new move by his Justice Department after the president dropped multiple lawsuits against the federal government, including the IRS, for a leak of his tax returns. In exchange, the DOJ setting up what it calls an anti-weaponization fund, using nearly $1.8 billion of taxpayer money to pay Trump allies who say they were unfairly prosecuted by the Biden administration.
19: These were people that were weaponized and really treated brutally by a system that was so corrupt.
18: That potentially includes January 6th rioters, whom the president pardoned. Overnight, the New York Times reporting the top lawyer at the Treasury Department resigned in the wake of the fund's creation.
11: Even though the DOJ says Trump and his family will not get paid from the fund, Democrats are calling the president's move corrupt, an abuse of power, and a MAGA slush fund. House Democrats are filing a brief seeking to stop the settlement. Joe.
1: All right. Gabe, thank you.
0: Well, we are learning more this morning about a new deal that's put an end to the strike that suspended the country's busiest railway.
1: Yeah, New York's MTA and union representatives say they have come to a deal to end a labor strike that shut down the Long Island Railroad service. Comes just days before the busy Memorial Day weekend.
0: NBC News correspondent Erin McLaughlin joins us now with the latest. She's here on set. Erin, good morning. Great to see you. So walk us through what we are hearing from officials about this deal. What do
22: we have? A lot of New Yorkers relieved with deal. This morning, the details of the deal at this point are unclear. They're being very tight-lipped. Remember, this needs to be ratified by the thousands of union workers still. So they don't want the news about this deal getting out into the media, people taking it the wrong way, deciding to vote it down before they can all kind of meet and go through it together. So that was sort of the reason why we don't know exactly the terms, but we do know what the parties wanted going into this. Governor Hochul was very clear. She wanted to control costs. She wanted to make sure that this deal did not result in rate hikes, did not result in increased local taxes for Long Islanders. And then, of course, the unions wanted to make sure that their railway workers were able to afford to live in Long Island, which, as we know, is a very expensive place. So how they squared that circle is unclear. Mm-hmm. Announcing this deal, we did hear from Governor Hochul make it very clear that while she was prioritizing sort of the bottom line for the state of New York, she also had the workers in mind as well. Take a listen.
23: Number one, protecting affordability for Long Islanders and commuters while giving fair wages to the employees. And by working and negotiating together, we have reached that kind of deal. Now, this contract will ensure that 3,500 Long Island Railroad employees will be paid fairly for their labor. I want them to know this. I deeply value and respect the hard work they do. They're out there every single day making sure the job gets done. Their work is critical for the entire region, and they deserve a fair wage.
22: So union members, union leaders say that they believe they have reached a fair deal. They were going through it last night with a fine-tooth comb. Their economists were analyzing it, and they believe, they say, that this is a good deal to present to their members.
1: So that begs the question for so many commuters who rely on it. What's the commute supposed to look like this morning? At what point will things return to normal?
22: Yeah, here's the thing. While the union's economists were combing through this deal, going through the fine print, you know, it does delay the start of that rail service. The MTA says it takes hours for the rail service to get back online. So it is still suspended this morning, even though rail workers returned to their posts at midnight last night to try to get everything back online. The thinking is by noon today, partial service will be restored with an eye to full service being restored by the evening, which is a big deal for New Yorkers because, remember, the Knicks are in the playoffs.
1: Oh, yeah, there is that. I think New York's paying attention.
0: Aaron, thanks so much. All right, well, a former Virginia elementary school assistant principal is set to return to court today in connection with the shooting of a first-grade teacher by her 6-year-old student 3 years ago. Ebony Parker is facing several counts of neglect and child abuse. Parker was found liable last year for ignoring warnings about the child bringing a gun to school. NBC News senior national correspondent Stephanie Gosk has the latest.
4: Opening statements getting underway this morning. It took all day to seat a jury in this high-profile case. And while some of the evidence that we saw in the civil case could be presented again here, the stakes for Parker are much higher. If convicted, she could face up to 40 years behind bars.
5: This morning, former assistant principal Ebony Parker facing felony charges in connection with the 2023 shooting of first-grade teacher Abby Zwirner by her 6-year-old student.
6: The presumption of innocence remains with the defendant throughout the trial.
5: Parker was indicted in 2024 on 8 child abuse charges, one for each bullet in the 9mm handgun brought into Zwirner's classroom. She pleaded not guilty. Prosecutors say Parker failed to protect the other first graders in the classroom when Zwirner was shot at Richneck Elementary School in Newport News, Virginia, on January 6, 2023. Body camera and surveillance video shown in court captured the shocking and chaotic aftermath.
7: I thought I had died.
5: Zwirner's emotional testimony was central in a civil trial last fall in which Parker was found liable for gross negligence and the teacher awarded $10 million in damages.
24: I was convinced that there was a gun.
5: Two other teachers testified they warned Parker that the student was carrying a gun, but the assistant principal failed to take action. Parker did not testify in the civil trial. Her defense attorney did not respond to NBC's request for comment, but during the civil case, her lawyers argued that the shooting was unforeseeable. Zwirner was shot through her hand, the bullet lodging in her chest, but managed to get the kids out of the classroom.
7: I just will never forget the look on his face that he gave me while he pointed the gun directly at me.
5: Zwirner opened up to Savannah shortly after the shooting.
24: How do you even make sense of something like this?
7: You can't. You can't.
4: Abby Zwirner is expected to be in court today and prepared to testify. The case is expected to wrap up sometime this week. Back to you.
0: All right, Steph, thank you. We've got much more to come on this hour of Morning News Now, including why something called Ozempic personality is making the rounds on social media lately, an unexpected side effect of those popular weight loss drugs.
1: First, though, after the break, a Venezuelan migrant allegedly shot through the front door of a Minnesota home. Now the ICE agent accused of pulling the trigger facing new charges. More on the nationwide warrant for his arrest next.
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25: 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But are you ready to amp things up even more? Just up.

0: We are back now with the new legal action against an ICE agent in Minnesota who allegedly shot a Venezuelan immigrant.
1: State prosecutors say the agent, identified as Christian Castro, fired through the front door of a residence and then lied about the incident.
0: NBC News senior Homeland Security correspondent Julia Ainsley joins us now with more on this. Julia, good morning. So Castro is the subject now of a nationwide warrant. What is he accused of doing?
2: That's right. Well, he has been charged with five felony counts. So his first four are for second degree assault with a deadly weapon, because not only did he shoot at the person through the door, but there were three other victims involved who were around at the time near the gunfire. And then that fifth count is perhaps why we're talking about this the most. It was because he falsified a report of a crime. And that report is what we were told in the media, that this was an incident of an ICE officer, meaning Castro, being assaulted. They talked about these immigrants, these Venezuelan immigrants who were there, who he was trying to arrest. One of them was trying to arrest. The others were friends who came out. They talked about them hitting him with a snow shovel, with a broomstick. And at the time, then Secretary Kristi Noem, Secretary of Homeland Security, came out and said that this was an attempted murder. So the story that he started really spread to be the national narrative around what happened. And it was so important because this was just after the shooting of Renee Nicole Good and just before the shooting of Alex Preti. And so what he said, which is now one of the felonies that he's being charged with, was really setting a course for how the public was going to interpret what was happening in Minneapolis during this huge immigration enforcement surge.
1: Yeah, so you just laid out that timeline there. This happened back in January. Do we think that this means that it could open up the possibility that other ICE agents could be charged for their roles in those operations, things we don't know about yet?
2: This was a really unique situation, and I think it's one of the reasons why it was one of the first cases brought by the Hennepin County prosecutor. This is a state prosecutor bringing charges against a federal agent, which can be done, but it's a high bar. And so we may see other incidents. We've seen this in Chicago, where there's been a report about what happened there, and they're hoping that the Cook County prosecutor brings that up and files charges against some of the officers in Chicago that they think overstepped during the operations that happened there last fall. And a similar report is underway in Minneapolis, where they'll try to highlight incidents where they think that ICE overstepped, not just in shootings, but in things like using tear gas against protesters, against going into people's homes without warrants. These are things that they've been challenging over time. But this situation was so unique, and I think that's why the Hennepin County prosecutor focused on these charges first, because they could show that someone was hurt, that there were victims, and that there was a conscious lying that was contradicted, by the way, because of surveillance cameras. Without the footage, we may still be assuming that the officer was in the right here.
0: So, I mean, if Castro is convicted, could this case set a new precedent when it comes to sort of accountability with how federal law enforcement works in these types of operations? I mean, what could it mean for the future?
2: Well, I think it will certainly increase the call for body-worn cameras. That was something we talked a lot about in January, Joe, where there was sort of the he said, she said going back and forth on the different cameras. Remember, there was no body-worn camera at the time of the Renee Nicole Good shooting. We were able to get a little bit about what the officer was just filming with his cell phone when he approached the car. But as soon as he draws the gun, we lose that footage. And the reason, of course, that we now know that this officer was actually shooting through a door and was not the victim himself is because of surveillance video. It wasn't body-worn camera. It happened to just be surveillance video in the area that went off at the sound of a gunshot, and it triggered the recordings. And so it calls for more transparency and accountability. This is a body-worn camera policy that was put on hold by this administration that was started under the Biden administration. So only about 25% of ICE officers have them. But it's something that we know that Mark Wayne Mullen, the new Secretary of Homeland Security, testified before Congress that he wants to expand to, he says, protect officers as well as the people they're interacting with, so that we get a really clear understanding of what happens in these situations.
1: Julia, have we heard from ICE on this at all?
2: Not so far. I mean, they definitely changed their initial response. The initial response, again, coming out from Secretary Noem at the time about the murder, they changed that later when the surveillance video came out and they put this officer on administrative leave. But since these charges, no, we've not yet heard from them.
0: All right. Julia Ainsley, thank you so much. Appreciate it.
1: Let's get to international news now, starting with the rising death toll from an Ebola outbreak in Africa as we learn

0: More about an American doctor who tested positive for the disease.
1: NBC News international correspondent Claudia Lavanga joins us from Rome to take us around the world in 60 seconds. Claudia, good morning.
2: Joseph, good morning. Well, that's right. Authorities in Congo say the death toll from that recent Ebola outbreak in the east of the country has now risen to 131, and also that the number of cases has now risen to 500, including an American doctor who's tested positive to the virus. Now, in the meantime, the World Health Organization announced it's sending a team of experts to Congo after on Sunday it declared the Ebola outbreak in the country a public health emergency of international concern. Congo has announced it is also opening three Ebola treatment centers in the eastern Ituri province, the most affected by the virus. Let's go now to Japan, where two Americans were arrested at the zoo after one of them jumped into an enclosure housing Punch, a monkey who earlier this year became an internet sensation after he was cast away by other monkeys and rejected by his own mother. Images and videos posted online show a person wearing a blue suit and a smiley face mask jumping over the fence in what appeared to be a stunt to promote a cryptocurrency. Police say no monkeys were hurt during the stunt, and zoo officials said they will strengthen security around the enclosure. And let's end this tour of the world near here at the Vatican, where next Monday they will unveil a much-anticipated document with Pope Leo's thoughts and guidance on the safeguarding of humans in the age of artificial intelligence. The announcement comes days after the Vatican also announced Leo is creating a new commission that will coordinate the Catholic Church's response to AI, because the Vatican said of its potential effect on human beings and on humanity as a whole. How about that, guys? Now, divine intervention on the effects of artificial intelligence on humans.
1: Wow. Sounds like a movie. Like, who's going to win?
3: Yeah.
1: AI versus divine intervention.
3: Yeah.
1: Coming to a theater near you. All right. Thanks, Claudia.
3: Thank you.
1: Coming up, fresh legal controversy coming out of the Lone Star State this morning.
0: After the break, we'll dig into the federal settlement behind the creation of a so-called detransition clinic at Texas Children's Hospital, what that might look like and what it could possibly mean for the future of gender-affirming care there. That's next.

0: Back now with a closer look at what's making news in the world of politics this morning, starting with an extension of sanctions relief meant to ease oil shortages and those rising prices linked to the Iran war.
1: NBC News senior national political reporter Sahil Kapoor joins us with that and some other headlines out of Washington. Sahil, good morning.
2: Good morning, Savannah and Joe. We begin today in politics with Treasury Secretary Scott Bessent announcing a 30-day extension of a sanctions waiver for countries so they can import Russian oil. In a social media post, Bessent says the temporary waiver is designed to give vulnerable nations the chance to access Russian oil that's currently stranded at sea in tankers. He further indicated that the goal is to ease global oil supply shortages, which were caused by the U.S. and Israel waging war on Iran. It marks a reversal after Bessent told the Associated Press last month that this waiver would not be extended. Meanwhile, in Georgia, Republican candidates are duking it out for the party's nomination today to take on Senator John Ossoff, the first-term Democrat running for re-election in the Purple State. The candidates are Congressman Mike Collins, Congressman Buddy Carter, and former football coach Derek Dooley. Voters cast their ballots in the primary today, but the specter of a June 16th runoff looms if none of these candidates crack 50%. The Republicans are also competing for Trump's affections, but he has not endorsed anybody in this race yet. Georgia's Senate seat is a must-win for Democrats and arguably the GOP's best pickup opportunity in what's shaping up to be a rough midterm election for the party. And finally, a new group that calls itself a nonpartisan watchdog for prediction markets is launching a six-figure ad campaign here in Washington ahead of a Senate Commerce Committee hearing on the rise of gambling and betting markets. The group is called Fair Predicts and has focused some of its criticism on Kalshi and its $500,000 tab this year on lobbying Congress and the CFTC. In response, Kalshi pointed out that this group isn't disclosing its donors and said it smells like a casino-led effort. The push comes in the midst of a national debate about sports gambling and larger concerns about insider trading on these platforms. And that is a look at what's making news in politics this morning. Guys.
1: All right. Sahil, thank you so much. Texas Children's Hospital will now create a first-of-its-kind detransition clinic in Houston. It is part of a deeply controversial settlement with the U.S. Department of Justice and a state investigation. The move comes after a contentious three-year legal battle over the hospital's gender-affirming care program. The hospital was accused of illegally billing insurance companies for the treatment.
0: Texas Attorney General Ken Paxton praised the agreement, saying it, quote, reflects an institutional and fundamental cultural shift away from radical gender ideology. In a statement, Texas Children's Hospital said they settled to protect its resources from, quote, endless and costly litigation. The hospital also claimed the investigation was full of falsehoods and distractions.
1: Amy Harmon joins us now with more on this. She is a national correspondent covering sex and gender for the New York Times. Amy, good to have you with us. First, just walk us through some more of the details of this agreement.
3: Thanks for having me. Basically, the hospital agreed to pay the state $10 million and to cut ties with or fire five of the doctors who were providing this care. It's important to note, though, that the care has been illegal in the state since 2023, so it's not been happening now. And then what's most unusual about it is that it agreed to start what is being called the a detransition clinic, which would be really focused on providing care to patients who want to stop their gender transition or reverse their gender transition. And that part of the agreement is, you know, aside from the money part, it's sort of unusual because this is not really a medical term, detransition. It's a term that's widely used to refer to people who are stopping or you know, reversing their transition, but it's not. So it's something that is already happening at places where, you know, that provide this kind of care. So the idea that they're sort of underlining and spotlighting this idea seems to some to have kind of a political valence to it.
0: You mentioned that the care has not been happening in the state since 2023. Walk us through that, the investigation launched by the Texas Attorney General's office here, how we got to this settlement.
3: Right. So about half the states in the country have banned gender.
1: We want to take you right now to the White House, where President Trump has been giving a tour of the ballroom construction project to the media. He's taking questions from reporters. Let's listen in.
4: We had literally, if the king and queen were, you know, we had this finished, we would have had an event that would have been 10 times the size. I mean, we literally were in a little room in the White House. Presidents, now we're not even talking about safety. Presidents have been asking for this for literally from the time the White House has been built. But on record, for 150 years, they've said, what about a big room? And you all know, you probably attended, they have some where they use tents. If it rains, it's a disaster.
5: Yeah.
4: We have to have a safe country. We have to have a great country. We have to make sure that Iran doesn't get a nuclear weapon. All of the things that you see me fighting for so hard. And it's always tough. You know, we're negotiating with Iran, and then you have the Democrats, I call them the Democrats, putting in a bill that Trump should immediately stop. You know how it is to negotiate with a country where you're meeting them badly, they come to the table, they're begging to make a deal, because they're begging to make a deal. I hope we don't have to do the war, but we may have to give them another big hit. We may have to give them another big hit. I'm not sure yet. You'll know very soon. But how do you feel when you're negotiating, you're winning every point, and they say, but in Washington, they want to stop you from negotiating. They want to stop you. And it's only political. It's the Democrats. They're dumb. It's a new name. It's a very accurate name. So I'm in the middle of a negotiation. I'm saying you cannot have a nuclear weapon. And it comes over the wire that the Democrats want to stop Trump from further negotiations. They want to stop Trump from, if he has to, giving them another slap. They want to have a nuclear weapon to blow up the Middle East and to blow up, frankly, the world. It's not going to happen. Nice to see you, by the way.
6: Good job. How close were you to striking Iran?
4: I was an hour away. We were all set to go. You're talking about yesterday.
6: Yes.
4: We were going to be striking very. It would have been happening right now. Yeah, it was all done. The boats, the ships are all loaded. They're loaded to the brim. And we were all set to start. They said that they feel they've had for the first time in almost 47 years. You know, Iran's been the bully of the Middle East for 47 years. I mean, literally the bully of the Middle East. And they're nasty, very nasty, very dangerous. They wanted a nuclear weapon. Had I not terminated Barack Hussein Obama's Iran nuclear deal, had I not terminated it, see, that's the win. That can't happen with the real structure.
6: Mr. President, on Cuba, what do you want to see from Cuba?
4: You're talking about Cuba? Well, we're going to see. Look, Cuba's calling us. They need help. Look, Cuba is a failed nation. Cuba needs help. And we'll do that. Just hold them, though. It's like an exercise game for it. Just give that to me. I'll hold it. It's so beautiful. See, I look so thin. They'll say, oh, he's gotten so thin because I'm holding this. You don't have to look at my waist. You can look at this. You saw enough of my waist along with President Xi.
6: Are you confident that you can reach
4: with Cuba? I think so. Yeah, I think so. I am very prone toward the Cuban Americans. They've been incredible people. Many of them have lost family members. They've been very badly hurt themselves. They've been in prison. They've come to this country. They've been very successful. The Cuban American people in Miami, I mean, they are amazing people. Most of them are in Miami, in Florida, but mostly in Miami. I'm very, very prone to helping them. I mean, they've been, I think I got 97% of that vote. I want to help them. Now, they have family members in Cuba. They've been treated very, very badly. They've been treated extremely badly. And we're going to get that solved. That's not going to be hard for us to solve.
6: You can do that without changing the regime.
4: Well, I don't know about changing the regime. I could do that, whether you change the regime or not. You know, it's been a rough regime. They've killed a lot of people. But it's a country that really needs help. It has nothing. They can't turn on the lights. They can't eat. We don't want to see that.
7: How much notice did the Gulf nations have that you were going to do these strikes before they asked you to pause?
4: They called me over the last 2 days to say they made a lot of progress in there, because we have them negotiating with us. And primarily Saudi Arabia, Qatar, UAE, Kuwait a little bit, and Bahrain, and some of the others. and we have them negotiating with them. We're all working together. It's like a team. And Israel, of course, and Israel's been a great partner. And so we are negotiating together. I got a call from numerous of these people. They know the people in Iran. Don't forget, when you talk about regime change, I think it's the ultimate regime change because the first level and the second level are no longer with us. They're someplace, but they're no longer with us. So we have real regime change. But I got a call yesterday. Sir, could you wait? We think we're close to a deal. And that's okay. Now, I've heard it before with these people. They change their mind. I made deals with them. No nuclear. We immediately get the nuclear dust. And they said, you're the only one can get it because the bombers did such an unbelievable job that the mountain literally collapsed on top of it. They said us, and they thought China would be the only two countries that could even get it. But I think it's important to get it, maybe psychologically more than anything else.
7: How long did the Gulf nations know? How long did they know that you were planning the Gulf nations?
4: They knew I was getting ready to attack. I didn't tell them. I never tell anybody when.
7: You're in constant contact.
4: I never tell anybody when, but they knew that we were very close. I would say I was an hour away from making the decision to go today. And we would probably not be talking about a beautiful ballroom today. We'd be talking about that. And I had made the decision. So they called up. They had heard I made the decision. They said, sir, could you give us a couple of more days? Because we think they're being reasonable. Well, I mean, I'm saying 2 or 3 days, maybe Friday, Saturday, Sunday, something, maybe early next week, a limited period of time. Because we can't let them have a nuclear weapon. If they had a nuclear weapon, they would start with Israel. They would blow it up, and they would blow it up fast. But they'd blow it up, and I'll tell you what, they'd go after Saudi Arabia, they'd go after Kuwait, they'd go after UAE, they'd go after Qatar, they'd go after the entire Middle East, and it would be a whole different negotiation. It would be nuclear holocaust. And there's no question in my mind that they'd use it. There's no question. And I deal with these people. They're extremely radicalized. These are not people like what I deal with you. You're a very nice guy. These are people that are seriously radicalized. They would use it. The only question, would it be the first minute, the first hour, or the first day?
7: How many pause a few times?
4: I'm not doing this politically. Everyone tells me it's unpopular, but I think it's very popular. When they hear that it's having to do with nuclear weapons, weapons that could take out Los Angeles, could take out major cities very quick. When they hear that, you know, when they're explaining, I'll tell you what, when we explain it to people, I don't really have enough time to explain to people. I'm too busy getting it done. When they understand, I think it's frankly very popular. But whether it's popular or not popular, I have to do it. Because I'm not going to let the world be blown up with my watch. It's not going to happen.
7: Well, you were primary with Thomas Massie and your endorsed candidate. Yeah. Do you think your candidate can beat him? And what are you seeing?
4: Yeah, Thomas Massie's a terrible congressman. He's been a terrible congressman from day one. Dealing with him is just a horrible. I don't think he's a Republican. I think he's actually a Democrat. He's not a libertarian. You know, sometimes they say he's really a Democrat. He votes against us all the time. He voted against the border wall. He voted against men playing in women's sports. He voted against transgender for everybody, the mutilization of your children. He voted against, again, open borders. We have the best border we've ever had right now. Nobody's coming in. I mean, a report just came out in the last 11 months. Literally nobody has been allowed into our country illegally. We're taking people legally. They go through a process. But nobody's come into our country. But we've taken out hundreds of thousands of people. We had 11,888 murders. Many of these murders allowed into our country from prisons. They were in prisons. Many of these people killed more than one. More than 50% killed more than one person. This was gross malfeasance. This was on behalf of the Biden administration. I don't know Biden because I don't think he knew he was alive. But Kamala was the border czar. She never called, not one time, She never called the Border Patrol. She never called ICE. She never called law enforcement. She never went to the border. Think of it. I used to call every single day. And that's recently. Now I call less. We have nobody coming through. We had caravans coming through with tens of thousands of people pouring into our country. We had no idea who they were. We would have been, I'll tell you what, our country would have been destroyed. If they won this election, our country would have been, we have now the hottest country anywhere in the world. If they had won the election, our country would have been destroyed. Our country was a dead country 2 years ago. And now we have really the hottest country in the world. And this is the ballroom, and it's going to be something incredible. You see the quality of it. And they go right, those columns go right into the roof. And on top of the roof, we're going to have the greatest drone empire that you've ever seen. And it's going to protect Washington. Thank you all very much. We have a little breakfast for you.
5: Really?
4: Yeah. Where is your breakfast? I'd have it. Where is it?
1: President Trump there amid a symphony of hammers and saws, speaking to reporters after giving them a tour of the ballroom construction project there at the White House, called the ballroom a gift to the country, saying he is on budget and emphasizing the safety requirements for the building. He also spoke about Iran, saying that Iran is begging to make a deal, but that he may have to strike the country again. He said yesterday he was just 1 hour away from making the decision for U.S. forces to start striking Iran again today, before the president decided to call off those attacks to keep negotiating. Let's bring in our senior White House correspondent, Gabe Gutierrez, who's been listening along with us. I guess didn't get to join the tour there of the White House construction project. Gabe, noteworthy here, the president saying that he got a call from negotiators saying, sir, we're close to a deal, but we need a little more time, that Iran knew they were getting close to an attack, and now saying basically maybe the decision will come Friday, Saturday, Sunday, maybe even early next week. What stands out from the president's comments there?
8: Well, Joe, this was an impromptu news conference. As you mentioned, this was not on the president's public schedule, but certainly he felt that he needed to take the press pool out for this tour of the White House ballroom. So I'll talk about that in a second. But yes, the headline from Iran really going into detail a little bit more than what he had said yesterday, putting off that strike on Iran, saying he was within an hour, as you mentioned, of striking Iran today. But yes, giving no firm details of where we stood with negotiations, only repeating what he has often said, that Iran is begging to make a deal. He was also asked about the primaries, of course, that are underway in multiple states, six states today, especially that closely watched contest in Kentucky. The House primary there putting Congressman Thomas Massey against the Trump-backed challenger, President Trump, repeating what he has repeatedly said over the last several days, and White House officials essentially turning into this sharp campaign against Thomas Massey, the president calling him the worst congressman in history, not worst Republican congressman in history, but the worst congressman in history. Massey, of course, has been a thorn in the president's side, opposing the president on things such as the national debt, the Epstein files, and the Iran war. But back to why the president was out there. Yes, this impromptu press conference amid this ongoing construction with the White House ballroom. The president saying that it was the military that asked him to double the size of the project. And then he went into some detail about the construction. Of course, the president acting as developer in chief there, arguing for why the ballroom project is necessary, that it would be able to withstand drone attacks, and still arguing that it would be funded by private donations, even though Congress, or there's a proposal to fund that ballroom for $1 billion in Congress. The president, though, saying that that money was for security overall, and that some of that money may go through security in the ballroom, but mostly that this project would be funded by private donations. The president previously estimating that it would have cost some $400 million. But certainly it is very controversial. You saw him there, the president, taking it upon himself to make the case for why it is necessary. And we are expecting to hear from Vice President J.D. Vance later on this afternoon as he holds a White House press briefing amid all these ongoing stories, Joe.
1: All right. Gabe Gutierrez, thank you so much. And we will be back at the White House later today for that press briefing from Vice President Vance. That again happening this afternoon. Thanks for joining us now. We return you now to Morning News Now.
0: limited edition items, part of a collaboration with the popular character that includes tumblers, bags, and of course, Miffy herself in the form of a plush toy, and she's dressed up in her Starbucks apron. Starbucks has seen massive success with limited time offers in the past, with, for example, the Barista Cup that went viral and quickly sold out last year. So, Savannah, we'll just wait and have to see if, you know, Miffy really is as adored as Starbucks seems to be betting she is.
5: Yeah, very true. I can't wait to see. All right, thanks so much, Emily.
1: Restaurant industry tries to attract customers. Some popular chains are serving up a trip down memory lane as a way to get people in the door. Pizza Hut is just one of those restaurants starting to look more like a museum. For example, at their Pizza Hut Classic locations, they're bringing back those checkered tablecloths and iconic red cups, hoping that a side dish of nostalgia will lure in consumers.
9: At a time when the world seems to be spinning fast toward the future,
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9: Pizza Hut is dishing up a slice of the past.
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9: The popular chain is just the most recent in a long list of other brands cooking up nostalgia in the kitchen. Last year, Taco Bell launched a decades Y2K menu featuring iconic menu items. Burger King leaning into its history.
14: There was a time when Burger King was king.
9: And to mark 80 years in the business, Chick-fil-A launched its Nostalgia campaign featuring retro packaging and highlighting timeless favorites all year. Right now, customers are facing immense price pressures. A recent report finding 2/3 of consumers have shaky personal finances. But data shows that nostalgia-driven marketing can boost purchase intent by as much as 50%, a marketing strategy that experts say is working.
15: You have to get people excited about coming back in. And this is one way to do it.
1: And if you want to try out those old school restaurants for yourself, there are currently 155 classic Pizza Hut locations around the country.
0: All right, coming up, we've got a feel-good story for you on this Tuesday that shows it's never too late for a second chance. When we come back, we'll introduce you to the World War II veteran who's heading back to high school for the dance he never made it to. That's next on Morning.
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0: We end this hour with a feel-good story outside of Chicago, where a World War II veteran just got to check something off of his bucket list 80 years later, his very first prom. It is all thanks to a group of student volunteers at his senior home. NBC reporter Regina Waldrip from our NBC station in Chicago has more on his night to remember.
22: Don't that look beautiful?
23: For this special evening,
24: ready?
23: Ray Spinova had not one, but six dates. The World War II veteran is at his first prom more than 80 years after high school at 100 years old.
22: I've had surprises, not like this.
25: He used the funky, funky, beautiful wall of company B.
26: They put a lot of work into this. It was a project that was made like purely by passion.
27: We've known Ray for like a couple of months now as we've been volunteering at Independence Village, and we've been helping the seniors with their technology. And Ray was like one of the most like outgoing, most like sociable people that we met. Like he started talking to us like right when we came in. And like he's just like, I feel like he really deserves this.
28: Have a great night,
29: okay? I got my diploma in service, but I never had a prom.
30: We got two more songs for Ray. Stay right there. We got two more songs.
31: It's amazing. He got a fresh haircut. He is donning flowers that were donated.
32: Just blessed to have them understand the importance of doing something small like this.
29: You heard a lot of bad things about teenagers. Well, here's the good things about them.
33: But if you don't care a feather.
0: I can't. It's so cute. Our thanks to Regina Waldrip for that sweet story. Get this. Several local Chicago businesses donated everything to make this night great. The tuxedo, the flowers, the ride to prom. That's going to make sure Ray will not forget that night anytime soon. That's going to do it for this hour of Morning News Now. But the news continues right now. Good morning. Thanks for being with us this Tuesday. I'm Savannah Sellers.
1: I'm Joe Fryer. Right now on Morning News Now, California horror. Terrifying scenes out of San Diego, where police say three people were killed after two teenage gunmen opened fire at the city's largest mosque. On your screen, heartbreaking images of children rushed to safety in the attack's aftermath. What we're learning about the moments before the violence unfolded as a shaken Southern California community comes together in the wake of tragedy. Also this morning, the devastating split screen of severe weather that's got millions on high alert. Torrential rains, dangerous flooding, and dozens of reported tornadoes slamming America's heartland. While out west, thick plumes of wildfire smoke blanketing communities, California to Colorado. Mother Nature isn't calming down anytime soon. Our Al Roker is standing by with your full forecast. Plus, we have a deal, commuter chaos off the schedule. That costly Long Island Railroad strike coming to an end overnight. But for hundreds of thousands of New Yorkers, the Tuesday ride to work might still be a little bumpier than usual. You've got the very latest. And later in the hour, we are serving up a hot, fresh slice of nostalgia, turning back the clock with the classic restaurant chains looking to lure in hungry diners with a taste of the past. Does that bring back your Pizza Hut memories?
0: Pizza. I want some. Yes,
1: it would be
0: it
1: cold,
0: does.
1: But I could have brought pizza this morning. So we'll dig into that in a little bit. We do want to begin this hour with that horrific shooting at a mosque in San Diego, leaving that community in a state of shock and mourning.
0: Three people were killed when two teenage gunmen opened fire at San Diego's biggest Islamic center. Police say the suspects were later found dead in a car due to apparent self-inflicted gunshot wounds. Authorities say they are investigating the shooting as a hate crime. NBC News national correspondent Morgan Chesky joins us now from San Diego with the latest. Morgan, good morning.
2: Yeah, for decades, this very Islamic center had been a pillar to the Muslim community here in San Diego, but today it is still very much an active crime scene. And overnight, we learned from investigators that the mother of one of those teenage gunmen called police hours earlier trying to warn them before that active shooter call came in.
3: Overnight, the FBI searching a home tied to one of the suspects in the brazen attack on the Islamic Center of San Diego.
4: This is every community's worst nightmare.
3: Police confirming two teenage gunmen opened fire late Monday morning, killing three adults, including the center's security guard.
5: Initial reports from PDR. Multiple victims.
3: Authorities converging on the scene minutes after the active shooter call.
4: We are considering this a hate crime until it's not.
3: Heartbreaking images of children being escorted out of the mosque.
6: All the kids, all the staff, and the teachers are safe.
3: After more reports of gunfire blocks away, police finding a vehicle with the bodies of both alleged shooters inside. Identified as 18-year-old Caleb Vasquez and 17-year-old Kane Clark.
4: We received a call of a runaway juvenile.
3: San Diego police telling NBC News 17-year-old Clark's mother called police hours earlier, sharing she believed her son was suicidal, left wearing camouflage, and was most likely with a friend, adding both her car and several firearms were missing, and that he left behind a note. Photos of Clark emerging online, including one reposted by his father, who said it showed Clark in costume as a child. Now, as devastated community members lean on one another for support.
7: Hate has no home in San Diego. Islamophobia has no home in San Diego.
3: The Islamic Center identifying the security guard who was fatally shot as Amin Abdullah.
4: We do believe the security guard was able to help at least minimize the situation. I think it's fair to say his actions were heroic, and undoubtedly he saved lives today.
3: The community in mourning. Sam Hamida's son is a second grader at the Islamic Center.
8: I feel for the children having, you know, to go through this emotionally, thinking like, you know, why did this happen?
2: You know, so many in mourning in this community. And we did learn from investigators that they've already carried out search warrants overnight. We'll continue to do so in the coming days. A telling piece of evidence that's already been recovered. Anti-Islamic writing found in the car containing the bodies of both of those teenage gunmen. Police expected to share more in a press conference that's being held in just a few hours. Savannah, Joe, right. Send it back to you.
0: Morgan, thank you.
1: Another major story we are tracking this morning is the severe weather sweeping across the country. A new round of tornadoes and powerful storms is slamming the nation's heartland. This while a record-setting heat is gripping the East Coast and dangerous wildfires have erupted across the West. Al Roker has today's forecast in a moment, but first NBC News correspondent Shaquille Brewster joins us with the latest from Independence, Missouri. Shaq, good morning.
9: Good morning. And it was another tough night for folks here in the Midwest. In just the past 24 hours, we've seen more than 300 severe storm reports, the vast majority of them connected to the wind. Wind speeds in this area exceeding 60 miles an hour, knocking out power to tens of thousands across the region who this morning are waking up in the dark.
10: Overnight, a new round of dangerous storms slamming the Midwest. This menacing funnel cloud spotted ripping through a field in Kansas, while torrential rain flooded roads in Michigan.
11: Oh my God!
10: The relentless winds knocking out power to thousands in Indiana. The powerful storms causing ground stops at major airports.
12: Can't see anything.
10: This is what I saw pulling up to Chicago's Midway Airport Monday.
11: I've never seen anything like this.
10: All as the cleanup is underway across the plains.
12: Sister Twisters, baby.
10: Where at least 50 twisters have been reported over the last 48 hours, leaving a swath of destruction in parts of Iowa and Nebraska. In St. Paul, mangled cars and homes reduced to rubble. While out west, raging fires, thick plumes of smoke shrouding the skies from Colorado to California. The Sandy Fire roaring through a residential neighborhood an hour outside of Los Angeles. More than 29,000 people under evacuation orders, with the blaze threatening thousands of homes.
13: They saved our home, thank God. The Lord just put his hand of protection over our property.
10: Across the country, an early blast of summer baking the Northeast.
13: I got burned to a crisp the other day.
10: As New York City soars up to the mid-90s, officials now activating heat emergency operations with cooling centers across the city.
9: And that serious heat coming just in time for some college commencement celebrations. You have some universities warning students and families that are going for those celebrations to make sure they stay hydrated as they're outside for those ceremonies. You have cities like Philly, Baltimore, and Washington, D.C. threatening to break some all-time May record high temperatures. Guys?
1: All right, Shaq, thank you.
0: We've got more details now on what to expect from the severe weather with your Morning News Now forecast.
1: Al Roker joins us with that. Al, good morning.
14: All right, thanks so much. We are looking at a whole lot of different kinds of weather all across the map. Heavy showers and thunderstorms right now between Kansas City, St. Louis. Probably going to see some airport delays later today. And in fact, we've got 53 million people at risk, stretching from Del Rio, Texas, all the way to Syracuse, New York. Wind gusts of up to 60 miles per hour, damaging winds. If there is any good news, it's that the tornado risk is low. However, we will be seeing rounds of rain. And so especially throughout parts of Texas, from Del Rio, Houston, then we move on into parts of Louisiana, Mississippi. We could be looking at anywhere from 1 to 3 inches of rain or more. Plus, here in the Northeast, only the second time since 2006 where we've seen heat advisories this early in New York City. 32 million people stretching from Philly to Boston. Temperatures are going to be awfully warm. In fact, through tomorrow, we've got records from Bangor, Maine, Charlottesville, Athens, Ohio. Look down to Johnson City and Lynchburg. We are looking at these temperatures. We could see records today for Bluefield, for Charlottesville at 97 degrees. Norfolk, 95, comes awfully close to their record. Knoxville could come close to that record of 93 degrees. Here in the Northeast, Syracuse, you may break a record. Newark, New Jersey, coming awfully close at 97. Columbus, Ohio, 90 degrees. That's, again, going to be chilly. Now let's go to the Rockies. We've got frost and freeze warnings up. Frost advisories, freeze warnings from Bismarck down to North Platte, Casper, Wyoming, Pocatello, Idaho. You may see those awfully chilly temperatures. Look at them right now. Temperatures in the low 20s to mid 30s. So temperatures awfully cool out there. And then in Los Angeles, where you got some wildfires going, the wind forecast into this afternoon, 15 to 25 miles per hour out of the Northeast, spreading smoke across a good portion of that region. They may be looking at air quality alerts later on today. And that is your latest weather. Back to you.
1: Al, thank you so much. With less than 6 months to go till the midterm elections, voters are heading to the polls today for primaries across six states. But President Trump is pretty focused on one specific race in Kentucky. It is seen as a crucial test of his hold on the Republican Party. NBC News senior White House correspondent Gabe Gutierrez is at the White House with the details. Gabe, good morning.
15: Joe, good morning. Congressman Thomas Massie has been a thorn in the president's side for years. And today, the White House hopes to take him down in what's become the most expensive House primary in history.
16: This morning, President Trump is out for political revenge.
17: We're in a fight against the worst congressman in the history of our country. His name is Thomas Massie.
16: Massey's a Republican, but has often criticized the president over the national debt, the Iran war, and the Epstein files.
18: He's still in with the Epstein class. This is the Epstein administration.
16: Today's Kentucky House primary now seen as a crucial test of the president's power. In an unusual move for a sitting defense secretary, Pete Hegseth also hitting the campaign trail for Massey's opponent, former Navy SEAL Ed Gowrain.
19: And too often, Thomas Massie has acted like his job is to stand apart from the movement that President Trump leads instead of strengthening it.
16: With a midterm election less than 6 months away, voters are also heading to the polls today for primaries in five other states. Among the issues, war in the Middle East. The president now says he's delayed another attack on Iran.
17: I was asked by Saudi Arabia, Qatar, UAE, and some others if we could put it off for 2 or 3 days, a short period of time, because they think that they are getting very close to making a deal.
16: President Trump also weighing in on a controversial new move by his Justice Department after the president dropped multiple lawsuits against the federal government, including the IRS, for a leak of his tax returns. In exchange, the DOJ setting up what it calls an anti-weaponization fund, using nearly $1.8 $1 billion of taxpayer money to pay Trump allies who say they were unfairly prosecuted by the Biden administration.
17: These were people that were weaponized and really treated brutally by a system that was so corrupt.
16: That potentially includes January 6th rioters whom the president pardoned. Overnight, the New York Times reporting the top lawyer at the Treasury Department resigned in the wake of the fund's creation.
15: Even though the DOJ says Trump and his family will not get paid from the fund, Democrats are calling the president's move corrupt, an abuse of power, and a MAGA slush fund. House Democrats are filing a brief seeking to stop the settlement. Joe?
1: All right. Gabe, thank you.
0: Well, we are learning more this morning about a new deal that's put an end to the strike that suspended the country's busiest railway.
1: Yeah, New York's MTA and union representatives say they have come to a deal to end a labor strike that shut down the Long Island Railroad service. Comes just days before the busy Memorial Day weekend.
0: NBC News correspondent Erin McLaughlin joins us now with the latest. She's here on set. Erin, good morning. Great to see you. So walk us through what we are hearing from officials about this deal. What do
20: we
0: know?
20: Yeah, a lot of New Yorkers relieved with
0: this
20: deal this morning. The details of the deal at this point are unclear. They're being very tight-lipped. Remember, this needs to be ratified by the thousands of union workers still. So they don't want the news about this deal getting out into the media, people taking it the wrong way, deciding to vote it down before they can all kind of meet and go through it together. So that was sort of the reason why we don't know exactly the terms, but we do know what the parties wanted going into this. Governor Hochul was very clear. She wanted to control costs. She wanted to make sure that this deal did not result in rate hikes, did not result in increased local taxes for Long Islanders. And then, of course, the unions wanted to make sure that their railway workers were able to afford to live in Long Island, which, as we know, is a very expensive place. So how they squared that circle is unclear. Mm-hmm. Announcing this deal, we did hear from Governor Hochul make it very clear that while she was prioritizing sort of the bottom line for the state of New York, she also had the workers in mind as well. Take a listen.
21: Number one, protecting affordability for Long Islanders and commuters while giving fair wages to the employees. And by working and negotiating together, we have reached that kind of deal. Now, this contract will ensure that 3,500 Long Island Railroad employees will be paid fairly for their labor. And I want them to know this. I deeply value and respect the hard work they do. They're out there every single day making sure the job gets done. Their work is critical for the entire region, and they deserve a fair wage.
20: So union members, union leaders say that they believe they have reached a fair deal. They were going through it last night with a fine-tooth comb. Their economists were analyzing it, and they believe, they say, that this is a good deal to present to their members.
1: So that begs the question for so many commuters who rely on it. What's the commute supposed to look like this morning? At what point will things return to normal?
20: Yeah, and here's the thing. While the union's economists were combing through this deal, going through the fine print, you know, it does delay the start of that rail service. The MTA says it takes hours for the rail service to get back online. So it is still suspended this morning, even though rail workers returned to their posts at midnight last night to try to get everything back online. The thinking is by noon today, partial service will be restored with an eye to full service being restored by the evening, which is a big deal for New Yorkers because, remember, the Knicks are in the playoffs.
1: Oh, yeah, there is that. I think New York's
0: good
1: paying
0: point.
1: Attention.
0: Yeah. Erin, thanks so much. All right, well, a former Virginia elementary school assistant principal is set to return to court today in connection with the shooting of a first-grade teacher by her 6-year-old student 3 years ago. Ebony Parker is facing several counts of neglect and child abuse. Parker was found liable last year for ignoring warnings about the child bringing a gun to school. NBC News senior national correspondent Stephanie Gosk has the latest.
22: Opening statements getting underway this morning. It took all day to seat a jury in this high-profile case. And while some of the evidence that we saw in the civil case could be presented again here, the stakes for Parker are much higher. If convicted, she could face up to 40 years behind bars.
23: This morning, former assistant principal Ebony Parker facing felony charges in connection with the 2023 shooting of first-grade teacher Abby Zwirner by her 6-year-old student.
24: The presumption of innocence remains with the defendant throughout the trial.
23: Parker was indicted in 2024 on 8 child abuse charges, one for each bullet in the 9mm handgun brought into Zwirner's classroom. She pleaded not guilty. Prosecutors say Parker failed to protect the other first graders in the classroom when Zwirner was shot at Richneck Elementary School in Newport News, Virginia, on January 6, 2023. Body camera and surveillance video shown in court captured the shocking and chaotic aftermath.
4: I thought I had died.
23: Zwirner's emotional testimony was central in a civil trial last fall in which Parker was found liable for gross negligence and the teacher awarded $10 million in damages.
5: I was convinced that there was a gun.
23: Two other teachers testified they warned Parker that the student was carrying a gun, but the assistant principal failed to take action. Parker did not testify in the civil trial. Her defense attorney did not respond to NBC's request for comment, but during the civil case, her lawyers argued that the shooting was unforeseeable. Zwirner was shot through her hand, the bullet lodging in her chest, but managed to get the kids out of the classroom.
4: I just will never forget the look on his face that he gave me while he pointed the gun directly at me.
23: Zwirner opened up to Savannah shortly after the shooting.
6: How do you even make sense of something like this?
4: You can't. You can't.
22: Abby Zwirner is expected to be in court today and prepared to testify. The case is expected to wrap up sometime this week. Back to you.
0: All right, Steph, thank you. We've got much more to come on this hour of Morning News Now, including why something called Ozempic personality is making the rounds on social media lately, an unexpected side effect of those popular weight loss drugs.
1: First, though, after the break, a Venezuelan migrant allegedly shot through the front door of a Minnesota home. Now the ICE agent accused of pulling the trigger facing new charges. More on the nationwide warrant for his arrest next.
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1: So the story that he started really spread to be the national narrative around what happened. And it was so important because this was just after the shooting of Renee Nicole Good and just before the shooting of Alex Preti. And so what he said, which is now one of the felonies that he's being charged with, was really setting a course for how the public was going to interpret what was happening in Minneapolis during this huge immigration enforcement surge.
2: Yeah, so you just laid out that timeline there. This happened back in January. Do we think that this means that it could open up the possibility that other ICE agents could be charged for their roles in those operations, things we don't know about yet?
1: This was a really unique situation, and I think it's one of the reasons why it was one of the first cases brought by the Hennepin County prosecutor. This is a state prosecutor bringing charges against a federal agent, which can be done, but it's a high bar. And so we may see other incidents. We've seen this in Chicago where there's been a report about what happened there, and they're hoping that the Cook County prosecutor brings that up and files charges against some of the officers in Chicago that they think overstepped during the operations that happened there last fall. And a similar report is underway in Minneapolis where they'll try to highlight incidents where they think that ICE overstepped, not just in shootings, but in things like using tear gas against protesters, against going into people's homes without warrants. These are things that they've been challenging over time. But this situation was so unique, and I think that's why the Hennepin County prosecutor focused on these charges first, because they could show that someone was hurt, that there were victims, and that there was a conscious lying that was contradicted, by the way, because of surveillance cameras. Without the footage, we may still be assuming that the officer was in the right here.
3: So, I mean, if Castro is convicted, could this case set a new precedent when it comes to sort of accountability with how federal law enforcement works in these types of operations? I mean, what could it mean for the future?
1: Well, I think it will certainly increase the call for body-worn cameras. That was something we talked a lot about in January, Joe, where there was sort of the he said, she said going back and forth on the different cameras. Remember, there was no body-worn camera at the time of the Renee Nicole Good shooting. We were able to get a little bit about what the officer was just filming with his cell phone when he approached the car. But as soon as he draws the gun, we lose that footage. And the reason, of course, that we now know that this officer was actually shooting through a door and was not the victim himself is because of surveillance video. It wasn't body-worn camera. It happened to just be surveillance video in the area that went off at the sound of a gunshot, and it triggered the recordings. And so it calls for more transparency and accountability. This is a body-worn camera policy that was put on hold by this administration that was started under the Biden administration. So only about 25% of ICE officers have them. But it's something that we know that Mark Wayne Mullen, the new Secretary of Homeland Security, testified before Congress that he wants to expand to, he says, protect officers as well as the people they're interacting with so that we get a really clear understanding of what happens in these situations.
2: Julia, have we heard from ICE on this at all?
1: Not so far. I mean, they definitely changed their initial response. The initial response, again, coming out from Secretary Noem at the time about the murder, they changed that later when the surveillance video came out and they put this officer on administrative leave. But since these charges, no, we've not yet heard from them.
3: All right. Julia Ainslie, thank you so much. Appreciate it.
2: Let's get you international news now, starting with the rising death toll from an Ebola outbreak in Africa as we learn more about an American doctor who tested positive for the disease.
3: NBC News international correspondent Claudia Lavanga joins us from Rome to take us around the world in 60 seconds. Claudia, good morning.
4: Joseph Anna, good morning. Well, that's right. Authorities in Congo say the death toll from that recent Ebola outbreak in the east of the country has now risen to 131, and also that a number of cases has now risen to 500, including an American doctor who's tested positive to the virus. Now, in the meantime, the World Health Organization announced it's sending a team of experts to Congo after on Sunday it declared the Ebola outbreak in the country a public health emergency of international concern. Congo has announced it is also opening 3 Ebola treatment centers in the eastern

0: Chituri province, the most affected by the virus. Let's go now to Japan, where two Americans were arrested at the zoo after one of them jumped into an enclosure housing Punch, a monkey who earlier this year became an internet sensation after he was cast away by other monkeys and rejected by his own mother. Images and videos posted online show a person wearing a blue suit and a smiley face mask jumping over the fence in what appeared to be a stunt to promote a cryptocurrency. Police say no monkeys were hurt during the stunt, and zoo officials said they will strengthen security around the enclosure. And let's end this tour of the world near here at the Vatican, where next Monday they will unveil a much-anticipated document with Pope Leo's thoughts and guidance on the safeguarding of humans in the age of artificial intelligence. The announcement comes days after the Vatican also announced Leo is creating a new commission that will coordinate the Catholic Church's response to AI, because the Vatican said of its potential effect on human beings and on humanity as a whole. How about that, guys? Now, divine intervention on the effects of artificial intelligence on humans.
1: Wow. Sounds like a movie. Like, who's going to win? Yeah. AI versus divine intervention.
2: Yeah.
1: Coming to a theater near you. All right. Thanks, Claudia.
2: Thank you.
1: Coming up, fresh legal controversy coming out of the Lone Star State this morning.
2: After the break, we'll dig into the federal settlement behind the creation of a so-called detransition clinic at Texas Children's Hospital, what that might look like and what it could possibly mean for the future of gender-affirming care there. That's next.
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2: Back now with a closer look at what's making news in the world of politics this morning, starting with an extension of sanctions relief meant to ease oil shortages and those rising prices linked to the Iran war.
11: NBC News senior national political reporter Sahil Kapoor joins us with that and some other headlines out of Washington. Sahil, good morning.
5: Good morning, Savannah and Joe. We begin today in politics with Treasury Secretary Scott Bessent announcing a 30-day extension of a sanctions waiver for countries so they can import Russian oil. In a social media post, Bessent says the temporary waiver is designed to give vulnerable nations the chance to access Russian oil that's currently stranded at sea in tankers. He further indicated that the goal is to ease global oil supply shortages, which were caused by the U.S. and Israel waging war on Iran. It marks a reversal after Bessent told the Associated Press last month that this waiver would not be extended. Meanwhile, in Georgia, Republican candidates are duking it out for the party's nomination today to take on Senator John Ossoff, the first-term Democrat running for re-election in the purple state. The candidates are Congressman Mike Collins, Congressman Buddy Carter, and former football coach Derek Dooley. Voters cast their ballots in the primary today, but the specter of a June 16th runoff looms if none of these candidates crack 50%. The Republicans are also competing for Trump's affections, but he has not endorsed anybody in this race yet. Georgia's Senate seat is a must-win for Democrats and arguably the GOP's best pickup opportunity in what's shaping up to be a rough midterm election for the party. And finally, a new group that calls itself a nonpartisan watchdog for prediction markets is launching a six-figure ad campaign here in Washington ahead of a Senate Commerce Committee hearing on the rise of gambling and betting markets. The group is called Fair Predicts and has focused some of its criticism on Kalshi and its $500,000 tab this year on lobbying Congress and the CFTC. In response, Kalshi pointed out that this group isn't disclosing its donors and said it smells like a casino-led effort. The push comes in the midst of a national debate about sports gambling and larger concerns about insider trading on these platforms. And that is a look at what's making news in politics this morning. Guys.
11: All right. Sahil, thank you so much. Texas Children's Hospital will now create a first-of-its-kind detransition clinic in Houston. It is part of a deeply controversial settlement with the U.S. Department of Justice and a state investigation. The move comes after a contentious three-year legal battle over the hospital's gender-affirming care program. The hospital was accused of illegally billing insurance companies for the treatment.
2: Texas Attorney General Ken Paxton praised the agreement, saying it, quote, reflects an institutional and fundamental cultural shift away from radical gender ideology. In a statement, Texas Children's Hospital said they settled to protect its resources from, quote, endless and costly litigation. The hospital also claimed the investigation was full of falsehoods and distractions.
11: Amy Harmon joins us now with more on this. She is a national correspondent covering sex and gender for The New York Times. Amy, good to have you with us. First, just walk us through some more of the details of this agreement.
12: Thanks for having me. Basically, the hospital agreed to pay the state $10 million and to cut ties with or fire five of the doctors who were providing this care. It's important to note, though, that the care has been illegal in the state since 2023. So it's not been happening now. And then what's most unusual about it is that it agreed to start what is being called the detransition clinic, which would be really focused on providing care to patients who want to stop their gender transition or reverse their gender transition. And that part of the agreement is, you know, aside from the money part, it's sort of unusual because this is not really a medical term, detransition. It's a term that's widely used to refer to people who are stopping or you know, reversing their transition, but it's not, so it's something that, is already happening at places where, you know, that provide this kind of care. So the idea that they're sort of underlining and spotlighting this idea seems to some to have kind of a political valence to it.
2: You mentioned that the care has not been happening in the state since 2023. Walk us through that, the investigation launched by the Texas Attorney General's office here, how we got to this settlement.
12: Right. So about half the states in the country have ban gender-affirming care for minors, and that happened between roughly 2021 and 2024. In Texas, in 2023, the legislature passed this ban on the care, and at the same time, the attorney general was launching this investigation, and the accusation was that, you know, perhaps, which the hospital has not admitted to, it's important to say, you know, the hospital, the accusation was that the hospital had perhaps billed the state Medicaid plan for treatment that was not legal anymore under this 2023 law, or had, you know, sort of billed for certain types of treatment that, you know, were gender affirming care, but under a different kind of code. And so, again, the hospital says that, you know, that it has complied by all laws, and that this investigation has gone on for 3 years, and they've provided millions of documents. And so they're trying to just settle to kind of put that behind them.
1: And we should note, this idea of detransitioning is pretty rare, and sometimes there are situations where someone does transition and the reason they choose to detransition is because of the discrimination they feel from their family, from their friends, from their work, and they decide that might be an easier decision than this. The state has not released a full copy of the settlement, so just what do we know about what kind of care this detransition clinic would even provide?
12: Yeah, it's not really clear. The hospital has said that it's going to provide the same, the same supportive multidisciplinary services that they already deliver to patients who need their care. So, you know, there's something in that statement that sort of seems to imply, look, we're already doing this. Maybe we're just going to call it something else. But, you know, I guess it's important to say also that it's, even though this can sound like a, you know, sort of a victory for opponents of providing gender affirming care to minors, I don't think that there's anyone who supports that kind of care who is saying, we don't think detransition, the people who detransition shouldn't be given that care. I mean, I think that it is considered to be a normal part for some people. Some people who choose to transition will choose not, you know, will choose to go backwards or to a different type of identity. And so, so the kind of care, but specifically it might be sort of supervising the tapering off of hormone therapy. You know, if you're taking cross-sex hormones and you want to stop, then, you know, how do you do that, and what order, and you know, what the dosage should be, people could benefit from medical supervision for that, or reversing surgeries. But, you know, surgeries on minors are very rare. So, but this may be for, you know, adults who have undergone surgery who want to have reconstruction of some kind.
1: All right. Amy Harmon, thanks so much for joining us this morning.
2: Thanks. Coming up, an unexpected side effect of those mega popular weight loss drugs like Ozempic.
1: When Morning News Now returns, why social media is buzzing over something called Ozempic personality, patients shedding their lust for things that they once enjoyed along with the pounds. That's next. Stay with
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2: Welcome back. Since they came onto the market, tens of millions of Americans have used GLP-1 drugs to lose weight, even though we are still learning new things about how they affect us. One potential effect has been causing a lot of people to post on social media, talking about something they are calling Ozempic personality. Our NBC News correspondent Ann Thompson has more on what that could look like for GLP-1 users. Ann, good morning.
14: Hey there. As an increasing number of Americans use these drugs, the more we're learning about side effects, including stomach issues, so-called Ozempic face, and hair loss, to name a few. But now some people are dealing with another surprising issue.
17: GLP-1s are transforming the weight loss landscape, from Ozempic to Wegovy to Zepbound. One in eight Americans are now taking some form of the drugs, according to a study in JAMA.
18: Weight loss has never looked like this.
17: But along with physical changes, a number of patients are reporting an unexpected side effect. Dave Knapp, father of four, uses GLP-1s to control his type 2 diabetes and weight, shedding 53 pounds, but losing, he realized, something else.
19: It was about 3 years in that I really started to discover that I was really not having the same amount of pleasure or seeking the same amount of pleasure in some of the activities that I once enjoyed.
20: What was the first clue?
19: Oddly enough, baseball was the first clue. I've always been an avid baseball fan. I've been a huge Cubs fan from the time I was born. And it's just always been something that I've followed very closely. And it was a couple of years into my GLP-1 journey that I really started to realize, you know, I haven't been following baseball at all.
17: The same Iowa guy who 10 years ago couldn't afford Cubs World Series tickets, but went to the ballpark anyway.
19: My wife and I drove to Chicago and just walked around outside Wrigley Field during the World Series. So it was an excellent time.
21: Welcome back to On the Penn Live.
17: Knapp, who now hosts a podcast about GLP-1s, says that kind of enthusiasm had disappeared with his weight.
19: I really was motivated, in theory, to want to get into the gym more, to want to reevaluate my diet, but I was finding it just very hard to take step one, which was not normal for me.
17: A problem obesity specialist, Dr. Christopher McGowan, is hearing from a growing number of patients.
20: So this lack of enthusiasm is not just in people's heads.
22: It's a little unclear how frequent it's actually occurring because this was not studied in the original clinical trials. But what patients are telling us is a general decrease in interest, in joy, or in pleasure in activities that they previously enjoyed.
17: This malaise, which some dub Ozempic personality, has a medical term, anhedonia, described by the Cleveland Clinic as the inability to experience joy or pleasure. So far, the reports from those using GLP-1s are all anecdotal. But given the way GLP-1s work in the brain, McGowan says it makes sense.
22: They target the hunger centers and the reward centers. And that's why food tastes less delicious. You have less food noise. That's how you're going to lose weight. But you can imagine that if that extends to other aspects of life, if there's less joy in other things, that could be problematic.
17: It can impact hobbies, socializing, even sex.
20: When patients come to you, what do you advise them to do?
22: The first thing I tell patients is report these symptoms to your medical team.
17: McGowan says the drug may need to be paused or the dosage lowered. He also tells his patients to look for new fulfilling activities, especially exercise. Knapp talked to his medical team and stopped taking the drug for almost 6 weeks.
20: So are you back on the GLP-1s now?
19: I am back on Zepbound. I'm using a lower dose of Zepbound, which helps me with my blood sugar and helps to control appetite a little bit, but allows me to have the motivation to get in the gym multiple times a week for a couple of hours at a time.
20: And how about the cubbies?
19: The cubbies are doing great. I have really enjoyed this season. It's been a fun season.
17: And Dave is back in the game.
14: We should mention that the doctors we talked to, most of their patients are using injector pens, but they think this has more to do with the actual dosage than the device. We also reached out to both Novo Nordisk and Eli Lilly, and while not addressing the issue specifically, both said they are concerned with patient safety. And Lilly suggested if you have any issues, talk to your medical provider. Back to you.
2: All right, Anne, thank you.
11: This morning, we are getting a firsthand look at the long-awaited Trump Mobile. The Trump family took orders for the phone last summer, saying it would be released last August. Now, about 9 months later, business and data correspondent Brian Chung finally received the phone that was promised to be American-made. Here's what he learned.
0: Gold casing, a flag stamped on the back. This long-awaited T1 phone from Trump Mobile is finally here. It was in June last year that the president's sons announced a bold new venture.
4: Today we're here to introduce Trump Mobile.
0: The phone marketed as a patriotic alternative to big tech and promised as an American-made phone.
9: We're keeping our data onshore. We're going to be manufacturing the phones.
0: Trump Mobile said the phone would be released in August. NBC News put down the $100 deposit that same month.
23: Thank you for your order, Brian Chung.
0: But 9 months passed with 12 phone calls and countless emails to the company. But one day after this report last week,
23: here we are in May of 2026, and there appears to be no sign of it.
0: Someone on behalf of Trump Mobile contacted me and said devices were going out to the media.
23: And, okay, here it is. Here is the long-awaited Trump Mobile phone.
0: The phone is taller than an iPhone 17 and comes with 512 gigabytes of storage at a relatively cheap $499, which the company says is promotional pricing.
23: Truth Social. Pre-installed on the phone.
0: Like any other phone, it can make calls, send texts,
24: do some wide angles,
0: and takes pretty good photos too. The phone looks different from how it was originally advertised. The original language on the website said the phone would be made in the USA, language that has since been scrubbed from the website, now saying American proud design, with an American flag that has only 11 stripes. Experts say the phone resembles a phone made in Taiwan.
25: It looks very similar. It has a very distinct shape.
24: Yeah, that does look really similar.
26: Almost identical so far.
25: We're not set up for a mid-range, kind of mid-budget phone to be made in that way here in the United States. If I had to put money on it, I would say that's the HTC U24 Pro.
0: Representatives for Trump Mobile did not respond to questions about whether the phone is made in the U.S., and the White House did not confirm if President Trump himself is using the phone bearing his name.
2: Our thanks to Brian for that report. NBC News has reached out to HTC but have not received a response. Now, the Trump Mobile box says assembled in the USA. That is different from made in the USA. It all comes down to where the materials are from and how much of its production takes place here. According to the FTC, made in the USA requires all or virtually all parts to be sourced, manufactured, and assembled in the United States. Assembled in the USA means final assembly took place in the US, even though its parts may not be from here. We've got more money news now. PlayStation gamers are about to pay a little more to play online. NBC News business and economy reporter Emily Lorsch has our Money Minute. Hey, Emily.
27: Hey, Savannah. So that is for new customers here in the U.S. who want a subscription for PlayStation Plus. A one-month plan is going up $1 to $10.99, and the three-month is going up $3 to $27.99. PlayStation announcing the changes in a post on X, saying they're because of, quote, ongoing market conditions. Parent company Sony had already unveiled a slew of new price points that took effect last month. The new PlayStation rates don't start until tomorrow, though, so if anyone wants to lock in the current price, they'd have to do that today. And another Wall Street giant is betting big on the AI race. The investment firm Blackstone is putting up $5 billion, partnering with Google to launch a new endeavor in an effort to meet surging demand for AI computing power. The companies say it will give businesses access to Google's custom chips with plans to have 500 megawatts of data center capacity next year and even more in the future. Meanwhile, Starbucks is also making a bet. that Americans' love for the rabbit Miffy from Dutch children's books will translate into more sales. The coffee giant's launching new limited edition items, part of a collaboration with the popular character that includes tumblers, bags, and of course, Miffy herself in the form of a plush toy, and she's dressed up in her Starbucks apron. Starbucks has seen massive success with limited time offers in the past, with, for example, the barista cup that went viral and quickly sold out last year. So, Savannah, we'll just wait and have to see if, you know, Miffy really is as adored as Starbucks seems to be betting she is.
1: Yeah, very true. I can't wait to see. All right. Thanks so much, Emily.
11: The restaurant industry tries to attract customers. Some popular chains are serving up a trip down memory lane as a way to get people in the door. Pizza Hut is just one of those restaurants starting to look more like a museum. For example, at their Pizza Hut Classic locations, they're bringing back those checkered tablecloths and iconic red cups, hoping that a side dish of nostalgia will lure in consumers.
5: At a time when the world seems to be spinning fast toward the future,
6: we found a Pizza Hut here in Donelson with a Pizza Hut buffet.
5: Pizza Hut is dishing up a slice of the past
8: that make you feel like a kid again.
5: Pizza Hut classics are making a return. One franchise owner is reportedly converting 38 locations, bringing them back to the family restaurant that 90s lovers remember. From the salad bar to the red checkered tablecloths, matching Tiffany-style lights, even those ruby red cups, people are flocking to get a serving of nostalgia.
10: Some of our classic restaurants are among our best performers.
5: Pizza Hut CEO Aaron Powell says the company plans to ride the trend and bring back other popular favorites.
12: I was a child of the 90s, okay? Book It hated to see me coming.
5: Like the beloved Book It Summer Program. Kids can set reading goals to earn a free personal pie. The Hut's also revamping its famous pan pizza.
11: So what can customers expect moving forward?
10: Customers can expect from us a real focus on the experience. So partnering with franchisees, having different types of restaurant formats, embracing our icons, and making sure we have great overall experiences.
5: The popular chain is just the most recent in a long list of other brands cooking up nostalgia in the kitchen. Last year, Taco Bell launched a decades Y2K menu featuring iconic menu items. Burger King leaning into its history.
13: There was a time when Burger King was king.
5: And to mark 80 years in the business, Chick-fil-A launched its Nostalgia campaign featuring retro packaging and highlighting timeless favorites all year. Right now, customers are facing immense price pressures. A recent report finding two-thirds of consumers have shaky personal finances. But data shows that nostalgia-driven marketing can boost purchase intent by as much as 50%, a marketing strategy that experts say is working.
15: You have to get people excited about coming back in. And this is one way to do it.
11: And if you want to try out those old school restaurants for yourself, there are currently 155 classic Pizza Hut locations around the country.
1: All right, coming up, we've got a feel-good story for you on this Tuesday that shows it's never too late for a second chance. When we come back, we'll introduce you to the World War II veteran who's heading back to high school for the dance he never made it to. That's next on Morning.
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1: We end this hour with a feel-good story outside of Chicago, where a World War II veteran just got to check something off of his bucket list 80 years later, his very first prom. It is all thanks to a group of student volunteers at his senior home. NBC reporter Regina Waldrip from our NBC station in Chicago has more on his night to remember.
14: Don't that look beautiful?
16: 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The World War II veteran is at his first prom, more than 80 years after high school, at 100 years old.
17: I've had surprises, not like this.
18: He is the funky, wookie, beautiful ball of company B.
19: They put a lot of work into this. It was a project that was made like purely by passion.
20: We've known Ray for like a couple of months now as we've been volunteering at Independence Village and we've been helping the seniors with their technology. And Ray was like one of the most like outgoing, most like sociable people that we met. Like he started talking to us like right when we came in. And like he's just like, I feel like he really deserves this.
21: Have a great night, okay?
22: I got my diploma in service, but I never had a prom.
30: We got two more songs for Ray. Stay right there. We got two more songs.
20: It's amazing. He got a fresh haircut. He is donning flowers that were donated.
31: Just blessed to have them understand the importance of doing something small like this.
22: You heard a lot of bad things about teenagers. Well, here's the good things about them.
32: But if you don't care a feather.
1: I can't. It's so cute. Our thanks to Regina Waldrip for that sweet story. Get this. Several local Chicago businesses donated everything to make this night great. The tuxedo, the flowers, the ride to prom. That's going to make sure Ray will not forget that night anytime soon. That's going to do it for this hour of Morning News Now. But the news continues right now. Hi, everybody. Good Tuesday. We're so glad you're with us. I'm Vicky Nguyen.
33: And I'm Sam Brock. NBC News Daily starts right now.
1: Today is Tuesday, May 19th. Deadly violence. At least three people killed in a shooting at a San Diego mosque. The security guard now being hailed a hero. Plus, what we know about the teen suspects.
33: Strike over. At this hour, the Long Island Railroad now back in service. The terms of the agreement after a three-day walkout of the country's largest commuter line.
1: Fast-moving flames, thousands of people ordered to pack up and leave as a wildfire burns near Los Angeles County. Homes threatened and hundreds of acres destroyed, with the wind threatening to make things a lot worse.
33: Primary showdown. Voters in six states casting their ballots in several major races. How tonight's results could shape November's midterms.
1: Welcome to NBC News Daily this Tuesday. We begin in California, where police are investigating a horrific shooting at the Islamic Center of San Diego.
33: Authorities are now investigating the incident as a possible hate crime. Police say the two teenage gunmen opened fire yesterday morning, killing three people. The suspects then continued to fire at a landscaper a few blocks away before then turning the guns on themselves.
34: This is every community's worst nightmare. They observed three deceased bodies outside of the center. Which forced them to engage in an active shooter response.
1: And you can see this video here, children being escorted out of the mosque and a nearby school. One of those students speaking to our San Diego station about what happened.
35: We ran inside the closet
0: and then more gunshots came. My friend, he was inside the bathroom, and when he heard the gunshots, my teacher, my other one, she came and helped him. They went inside a room, and then the killer was right next to them.
33: It's just heart-wrenching. NBC News national correspondent Morgan Chesky is live for us in San Diego with the very latest. Morgan, we're waiting right now for an update from police, but you have some just harrowing new details about one of the suspects and desperate warnings right from his family that day.
2: Yeah, Sam, that's right. Investigators have really shed some significant new insight into these teenage suspects whom they believe took their own life after opening fire here at the Islamic Center behind me. Police telling us that the mother of Kane Clark called San Diego police 2 hours or so before the first 911 call came from this building. And she told officers that she was afraid her son was suicidal and that she believed that he had left home dressed in camouflage with a friend, noting that there were multiple firearms missing from their residence, as well as her car was gone. It was at that point that authorities began to use license plate tracking technology to find the location of that vehicle. At one point, dispatching officers to a nearby San Diego mall. And then once ties were found to nearby Madison High School, officers began going that way. Whenever the first call came in of an active shooter here at this scene, officers on the scene within 4 minutes, immediately encountering the three deceased victims there, before reports of additional gunfire led them to a scene a mere blocks away where they found the bodies of those two teenagers inside a car. Again, they believed having taken their own lives. I should note that two senior law enforcement officials recovered writings inside that car that they believed to be anti-Islamic in nature. That's just some of the evidence that they've been gathering. We know that additional search warrants are planned later on today and likely through this week as they try to just find a more concrete idea of what exactly motivated these two young men to do what they did.
1: Morgan, police are also praising the heroic actions of a security guard who was stationed there at the mosque. He was killed in this shooting, but authorities say that his quick actions helped to prevent more deaths. What else do we know about him?
2: Yeah, Vicky, he's been identified as Amin Abdullah, a father of eight. And I had a chance to speak to a father whose son is a second grader here. And this security guard was known by everybody at this school. And he says that he believes that, you know, he did exactly what he needed to do to prevent the gunman from going inside upstairs where they had classroom after classroom of students. This is not only a place of worship, but it's also a place where they have students going from pre-K all the way through third grade. Authorities quickly confirming yesterday that no students were injured as a result of this horrific attack.
1: All right. Morgan Chesky live in San Diego. Morgan, thank you so much. We want to bring in San Diego Mayor Todd Gloria. Now, Mayor Gloria, first, thank you for being here. And we are so sorry to hear what your community is going through. Can you tell us a little bit more about how you're responding as a city leader and offering support after this horrific incident?
5: Yeah. I was able to be on the scene yesterday shortly after the calls came in and working with family members trying to reunite students with their parents. It's a very heavy and tragic situation. My heart goes out to the three families directly impacted. What we're doing today, Vicky, is to spend time with our Muslim community leaders. You know, there's a lot of fear in the community given the bias-motivated nature of this crime. And we want to make sure that all San Diegans, but particularly our Muslim community right now, feels comfortable and safe. And our community will be stepping up patrols around all houses of worship, including our city's mosques, in hopes of trying to quell some of those fears and allow us to return to some level of normalcy.
33: As you say that, Mayor Gloria, we're looking at imagery of kids locked hand in hand being ushered outside of the Islamic Center, you know, in the immediate aftermath of this shooting. And we also heard from Chief Wall describe this as the most dynamic and impressive response he has ever seen in his nearly 30 years in law enforcement. You think about the kids' lives and their families who were impacted by this. Can you talk a little bit about how incredible it is that if there is any silver lining here, that none of those kids were injured and just the totality of the response?
5: Yeah, that is the silver lining, as you say. I mean, the When I first got the call and understood that there was a school on the site, my mind went to the worst place possible. And I think that outcome is really a tribute to the security guard who did absolutely everything he could to provide the time and the space to allow teachers to lock down the school, get the children out of harm's way. And as you mentioned, no loss of life amongst our kids. Obviously tragic, the three adults who were workers at the mosque were killed. But this could have been far worse, and is a lot to do with the reaction of the security guard. It also has to do with the fact that we fund, equip, and train our police department to do incredible work. As you had that reporting, our technology was helping to track this vehicle that had been reported missing by the mother of one of the shooters. We were able to respond about 4 minutes time, obviously not quick enough to prevent all loss of life. But I think it was a community police-led effort that managed to limit the loss of life in a way that we're all grateful for today.
1: Yeah, Mayor, this is San Diego's largest mosque. What's happening now with the religious communities? What's being done to protect these vulnerable places of worship?
5: Yeah, well, I will tell you that the imam for the Islamic Center of San Diego, Imam Taha, is a local icon. He is deeply involved in civic affairs, works closely with my office, with City Hall, with our police department. And it's that nature of those relationships that help prevent bad things from happening, help share information when we need it. And then in times like this, for us to come together and to promote healing, Imam Taha is one of our non-denominational leaders. He works with our Jewish community, our Catholic community, our Christian community. Those intertwining relationships are going to be more important than ever. And you know, to your question, we will have a larger presence, more patrols around all of our city's houses of worship. We don't want a disturbed individual to look at yesterday's actions and want to do some sort of a copycat operation. So we will spare no expense to protect the people of this city and try and help folks through this very difficult time.
33: Mayor Gloria, just very quickly, learning that one of the moms of the suspects had called police and warned them, not sure of what her son was about to do. How does that resonate with you? What would you do differently?
5: Well, we're going to investigate this fully to find out how we can do better going forward. We're grateful that she came forward and reported this, reported it as a potential suicide. Obviously, some conflicting information with the use, the taking of multiple guns, the wearing of camouflage outfits. So we have a lot of investigating to do. But ultimately, it does speak to that tried and true, if you know something, say something line. That helped us to get units in the area, reduce the response time, and probably reduce the loss of life.
33: Mayor Gloria, we can't thank you enough for spending a few minutes with us updating the situation. Thank you.
5: Thank you, Sam.
1: We are following breaking news now here in New York, where trains are rolling once again following a railroad strike that halted service for 3 days. Last night, unions with the Long Island Railroad and the MTA finally reached a deal following heated negotiations.
33: The back and forth over benefits and pay led workers to walk off the job for the first time in more than 30 years. Hundreds of thousands of commuters who rely on train service to and from Long Island were forced to stay home or to find alternative service. NBC News correspondent Erin McLaughlin is outside of Penn Station in New York for us. She joins us now as this starts to get fired up again. So the strike, Erin, obviously short-lived and thankfully over in a few days. But it still did take a toll on commuters. Some of them said it took more than 2 hours to get to work. When do things get back up and running, and how does it look where you are now?
6: Well, Sam, right now I'm actually in the station. In fact, if you just look this way, there is another train rolling through. We saw the first train moments ago roll out of Penn Station toward Long Island, the first since the strike was called on Friday. All this activity, while it's just now getting up and running, a relief to commuters we spoke to. Take a listen.
8: 3 hours to get into Brooklyn, 3 hours to get home. So happy this crap is over.
9: You can only stay home so much. I'm glad the strike's over.
10: I'm glad to hear that it's back, because I didn't want to be taking all this just for a final.
11: I hope the deal that they got was something that the people that are in the LIR union are pleased with.
6: Now, partial service has been restored. Full service won't be restored until later tonight. That's because the deal was reached between MTA and the unions late last night. It takes hours to get all of this back and running, up and running. But, you know, a lot of New Yorkers relieved. Not only do you got Memorial Day weekend coming up, but also, Sam, the Knicks game tonight.
1: That's true, Erin. Hopefully they'll be back up fully running and then for tomorrow's commute as well as the Knicks game. Do you know more about the terms of the deal that actually ended the strike?
6: Yeah, well, they're keeping those terms under a tight lip. They are very aware of media coverage. It's been extremely intense on this particular strike. They don't want details leaking out to the media before union members get a chance to really look at all of it. They don't want people forming the wrong impression. They really want this deal to go through as it has yet to be ratified. We do know, though, that the governor says she is satisfied. She believes that the deal that they reached not only controls costs, but also meets the demands of the workers in terms of the cost of living going forward. And the unions themselves say they're satisfied. They believe that this is a fair deal, at least for the next 4 years, guys.
1: Right. Glad to see everything up and running live on air with you. Erin McLaughlin, thank you so much.
33: Top safety investigators holding a hearing right now about that deadly UPS jet crash in Louisville last November. The new video just released showing the engine coming off of the aircraft. You are watching NBC News Daily.
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1: Today, National Transportation Safety Board investigators started hearings into November's deadly crash of a UPS cargo plane in Kentucky. Now they're releasing some new details about how it all happened.
33: This fiery explosion, you'll recall, engulfed nearby businesses after the engine of this UPS MD-11 separated. Look at the fireball there from the wing during takeoff from the Louisville airport. All three crew members on board and 12 people on the ground died. NBC News senior correspondent Tom Costello bringing us the very latest updates.
15: Good day. I think the headline out of this NTSB hearing really is, when did UPS become aware of the potential for metal fatigue on this critical piece that holds the engine to the wing? And what was Boeing's awareness of the potential risk? Now, we have video, new video out from the NTSB showing the moment that that plane was rolling down the runway and suddenly that left engine and the pylon holding it to the wing detach from the wing and then roll over the top of the plane. It was a fireball. It doomed the flight. The plane crashed, as you know. The three crew members were killed. 11 people on the ground at nearby businesses were killed as well. 23 people injured. We know that as far back as 2008, 2009, 2011, Boeing had sent letters to airlines saying, do inspections of this area looking for metal fatigue. UPS was doing those inspections, but this was not an order to do in-depth inspections more regularly. Rather, it was about every 72 flight hours. Well, this plane was not yet up to the next inspection cycle of 72 hours. So the question now is whether Boeing should have ordered more frequent, more in-depth inspections looking for metal fatigue. UPS is now grounded. It will not fly again, the MD-11. FedEx is flying the MD-11 yet again as a cargo plane. It's not in service as a passenger plane. But now, of course, the FAA is ordering much more regular inspections looking for any sort of metal fatigue that could create a similar kind of emergency. And this is not a determinative investigative hearing today. This is only a fact-finding hearing. The final cause will be announced by the NTSB further down the road. Back to you.
33: All right, Tom, thank you so much. It is time now for our Money Minute, and President Trump teaming up with an unlikely ally to try and lower prescription drug prices.
16: That's right. The president is joining forces with billionaire entrepreneur Mark Cuban, who has been hypercritical of Trump in the past. NBC News business and economy reporter Ali Canal joins us now. So, Ali, tell us more about this new venture.
1: Yeah, quite the interesting duo here, right? But President Trump announcing at a White House event on Monday that his Trump RX drug discount platform, it's expanding to include more than 600 generic medications. That's up from just 43 branded drugs when it first launched earlier this year. Now, Cuban, who owns Cost Plus Drugs, joined the White House rollout, with the administration also partnering with Amazon and GoodRx to offer the discounts. And in tech news, remember last month we reported on Meta's plans to lay off about 10% of its workforce? Well, now a source familiar with the situation confirms to NBC News that it is also reassigning 7,000 employees into new AI-focused roles. The tech giant, which owns Facebook, Instagram, and WhatsApp, has said it plans to double AI spending this year. And finally, you may not even have to leave your couch this summer to experience some of the biggest music festivals in the country. Disney Plus announcing it will join Hulu to live stream major music festivals, including Bonnaroo, Lollapalooza, and Austin City Limits this year, as Disney pushes deeper into live programming and moves to fully merge Hulu and Disney Plus later this year. So interesting that they're leaning into live events. Yeah. It's a strategy we've seen echoed by Netflix, some other streaming giants out there. So we'll see if people will actually tune in for these.
16: It makes a lot of sense. And the movie theaters, too, hosting those live events.
33: Full immersive experience. Yeah. Movie theaters, Hulu. I will say, if you've ever been to Lollapalooza in Chicago, it's an amazing experience. It's also about 9,000 degrees. So on your couch sounds
1: kind of like what New York City is like right now.
16: Exactly.
33: Indeed. Thank you, Ali. Appreciate you.
16: A family in South Carolina saying that a man had been stalking them for days. The shocking new video that shows him firing a shotgun through their door.
33: Plus, the number of Ebola deaths in cases rising dramatically. Why the chief of the World Health Organization says he is worried about the speed and scale of this outbreak. You're watching NBC News Daily.
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1: Chilled me to the bone. I saw this anonymous DM in my Instagram messages, and never before had I had a visceral response to an act of crime like that. It was an elderly man. He looked an awful lot like my own father, being beaten with a stick. People were barking at him and also making him feel humiliated. And in a culture where we are taught to respect our elders, It hit me like a ton of bricks. And I knew I had to say something. I had to champion his story, because if I didn't, who was going to do it?
2: And I have to say, Dion, you were an inspiration for me and for many other Asian American reporters in that space, feeling exactly the same way you did, kind of helpless, but then also thinking, you don't have to be Asian American to see that this is wrong, and to kind of leverage that and put a spotlight where it needed to be shined, so to speak. Your family is Chinese American, and you really talk about how reporting takes like a toll on your mental health because it is so close to home. Tell us a little bit about, you know, the experiences that you had at home, how you balanced it. You even had pushback from your own mom.
1: Yeah, which was really scary in a way, because think about it. We're taught culturally to keep your head down, your nose clean, work really hard, and that's the way to success. But unfortunately, I had to stand up and use my voice and stick out and actually champion these stories. And these stories were not easy to digest. I mean, people being assaulted, racial slurs being pelted at them at all hours. I would get 5, 6, 7 tips in one day, and oftentimes they were accompanied by horrendous graphics, people who were bloodied, and it was hard to digest. And my mother, growing up, from a cultural standpoint, told me that if I sought mental health help, I'd be considered a crazy person. There's such a stigma for Asian Americans. So as I'm internalizing everything I'm seeing, it ended up being that I was experiencing that trauma myself.
3: Wow.
1: It took a lot in order for me to finally seek help.
3: And on top of that, there was this crescendo of hate coming in that time period, right, during the start of the pandemic as well. And you chronicle all of these different stories. Is there one in particular that stuck out to you?
1: Oh, gosh. They're all horrendous in their own way, but also so inspiring because of you see the results of the reporting. One case has got to be 84-year-old Visha Ratanapakdi, the Thai grandfather who was callously pushed to the ground in the Anza Vista neighborhood of San Francisco. That sparked a national movement. We saw Stop Anti-Asian Hate become a hashtag and a trend in that people started to really pay attention. Even though we didn't necessarily see the justice served in the traditional sense in his case all these years later, we have seen a lot of grassroots nonprofits come out of the woodwork. People who really wanted to help, security patrols forming in Oakland's Chinatown, San Francisco's Chinatown. It was a beautiful thing, but yet something so heart-wrenching and difficult.
2: So reporting was tough, but it really empowered a lot of people in the AAPI community, I think. And you had organizations like Stop AAPI Hate come about, the Asian American Foundation, which has created so much great education around Asian Americans and their contributions to this country. I want to send a little love on you because you were actually invited to the White House's first AAPI Heritage Month celebration. Tell us about what that was like and also the change that you've been such an integral part of sparking in this community. What does that mean to you?
1: I have so much pride looking at these images because for so long, I think Asian Americans and a lot of different groups are underrepresented in media. So to be finally recognized at the White House, at the first AAPI celebration there, to be seen, to be heard, and for someone in power to say, our stories are important, that meant the world to me, and it still does.
3: To break down the barriers specifically about talking about it, thank you, Dion. Congratulations on your book, Amplify. You are watching NBC News Daily.
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5: Welcome back. It's 12:30 in Atlantic City, New Jersey, and here in New York City, I'm Sam Brock.
6: I'm Vicky Nguyen. Here's what's making news right now. In Russia, officials are conducting a three-day exercise of Moscow's nuclear forces. These tests will involve tens of thousands of troops and feature practice launches of nuclear-capable ballistic and cruise missiles. This all coming as Russia's war with Ukraine now enters its fifth year.
5: Just a few hours ago, police in Spain arrested the son of the billionaire founder of fashion brand Mango on suspicion of killing his father. 71-year-old businessman Isaac Andic was hiking with his son Jonathan near Barcelona when he fell 500 feet off a cliff and died back in 2024. Police closed the investigation into his death a few weeks after it happened, but later reopened it.
6: SpaceX is delaying the launch of its Starship rocket. It was originally scheduled to lift off from Texas tonight, but it is now targeting Thursday night. The rocket has been outfitted with some new features designed to support future missions to the moon as part of NASA's Artemis program.
5: Right now, a fast-moving brush fire is threatening thousands of homes and forcing evacuations in Southern California still.
6: Fire officials say that the Sandy Fire erupted yesterday in Simi Valley, about an hour northwest of Los Angeles, with strong winds fueling those flames.
5: It has scorched nearly 1,400 acres so far and destroyed at least one home.
6: Lauren Coronado from NBC Los Angeles joins us now from the burn zone. Lauren, it's good to see you. So Governor Gavin Newsom said that the state has secured a FEMA grant to now help bolster the fire response. Where are the crews really concentrating their efforts at this hour?
7: Vicky and Sam, hi there. Yes, I just spoke with a fire captain who tells me, believe it or not, they are monitoring every single square inch of this fire. In fact, they say that they have their aircraft overhead. You might be able to hear it right now. If we get it in our shot, we'll be sure to show you. But there have been multiple water drops all morning long into the evening as well. We know sometimes wind becomes a major factor in these fights, and it just doesn't allow for aircraft. Thankfully, aviation efforts have been really great this time around. That's the good news. We're also told that a number of different agencies from across Southern California right now are in the neighborhoods patrolling. We drove around to check on some of the houses, and yes, we're seeing them in cul-de-sacs like the one I'm in right now. You talked about that one home that was destroyed in the fire. This is the one right behind me. I'll step out of the way for just a moment so you can get a good look at it. It's just devastating to see the aftermath. I also spoke with that captain who tells me me that they're grateful for Cal OES. You talked about Governor Newsom allowing for more resources. They say that they are using all resources available to them.
5: Lauren, real quickly, what are officials saying right now? We know you're in Ventura County. What are they saying about the potential to spread to neighboring Los Angeles County, depending upon conditions, of course?
7: Yes, Sam. So they actually told me that they're working in a mutual zone right now. That's where Ventura County and L.A. County meet. So they are making sure that they have those multiple resources, those additional resources in that mutual zone area. Right now, thankfully, the fire has not spread over to L.A. County, but that's something they're keeping an eye on. Some of those homes are actually under an evacuation warning right now. Vicky, Sam?
5: Lauren Coronado from NBC Los Angeles. Thank you so much.
8: And while fire crews continue to battle that brush fire in Southern California, a wide swath of the country from Texas to Vermont is facing the threat of more severe weather today.
5: More than 300 powerful storms were reported just in the last 24 hours. Those systems packing high winds, hail and tornadoes. NBC News meteorologist Bill Cairns joins us now. Bill, let's start with that brush fire in Southern California where we just heard from Lauren a second ago. What kind of conditions are crews facing for the rest of today? And is the wind letting up at all?
9: Yeah, well, you can tell the wind wasn't too bad. You can see Lauren's hair was just blowing just a little bit in the background. And we do expect it to pick up as it gets into the afternoon. And that's when the fire spread rapidly yesterday, is when the winds picked up in the afternoon. Here's the visible satellite picture. So this is a picture just so black and white. It would show us white where there's any clouds or smoke. There's no smoke coming off the fire this morning. So the firefighting efforts last night when the winds were calm, they put out all the hot spots. And so now we're going to wait and see if it flares back up. If it doesn't, you know, hopefully they can just contain this and put it out, you know, for good. So you can see, look at the winds, 303. I mean, there's barely a little bit of a breeze coming. But later on this afternoon, we're going to see it switching from an offshore wind to an onshore wind. And that's when we expect, at least our computer models are thinking, it could flare back up. And if it does happen, we also have an air advisory alert for Los Angeles, because then we would see some of those smoke particles heading into the Los Angeles area. But if it doesn't flare up, we won't have any of those problems to worry about. So I think it's a lot of good news. But still remember, it's May. This isn't typically when we cover fires in California. This is a bad sign for things to come later.
8: I know. It feels like a year-round phenomenon these days. Bill, what about the severe weather that's in the forecast today for several states? Which cities and states are you watching?
9: So we had back-to-back tornado outbreaks. Thankfully, yesterday, all the tornadoes were out in open fields, didn't destroy, hit, or hurt anyone. So that was perfect. Today, not a tornado day, but we already have a lot of heavy rainfall. We will be watching thunderstorms heading and spreading into areas of the Ohio Valley and also into areas of Texas. Not a tornado threat, more isolated wind damage, maybe some small hail. So we'll continue to watch that as that progresses to the east. This is also the cold front, guys, that's going to cool off the East Coast on Wednesday with some storms.
8: All right, Bill Cairns, we appreciate it. Thank you so much, Bill.
5: The State Department is now strongly urging Americans to avoid traveling to areas of Central Africa as the number of people dying from an Ebola outbreak continues to rise. According to health officials, there are now more than 500 suspected cases and at least 130 deaths. This particular strain of Ebola has no approved treatment or vaccine and is spreading in the Democratic Republic of Congo and neighboring Uganda. Among those infected, a U.S. medical missionary doctor who's going to be thrown to Germany for treatment. In response, the CDC is banning foreign nationals who have recently visited the impacted area from entering the United States. NBC News correspondent Danielle Hamamjian has been following the very latest from our London bureau. She joins us now. Obviously, the urgency of these warnings very clear, Danielle. The head of the World Health Organization said he is, quote, deeply concerned. How widespread is the outbreak and what does it look like on the ground today?
10: Yes, Sam, deep concern over the scale and speed of this epidemic. Those were the exact words used by the head of the WHO. Listen, this is an unstable corner of the world, combined with the fact that the healthcare system is also quite limited. That is leading experts to believe that the numbers you just showed on screen there could actually be much higher. Now, according to a WHO representative who is on the ground, the testing capacity is also quite low. How bad is it? Currently, they're only able to do 6 tests an hour. That is incredibly low when you consider that there are 2 million internally displaced people in the provinces affected. Now, they're also trying to figure out who patient zero is, so the first person to have been infected. Keep in mind, they were slow to detect the virus because the testing kits they were using were designed to detect another strain, the more common strain of the virus. The WHO also saying they're expecting 6 tons of medical supplies to land in the DRC. That is certainly going to help. And as we speak now, there is a panel of experts led by the WHO meeting behind closed doors. They're trying to figure out if there are any vaccine options available. As for that American citizen who is either already in Germany or on his way there, German officials say the request came in by U.S. authorities to help treat this man. Confirmation now he will be treated in a Berlin hospital and kept in a special isolation ward.
5: Sam. All right, we'll be waiting for updates on his condition. Danielle Hamamjan, thank you so much.
8: A South Carolina man has been arrested for shooting and killing a 19-year-old girl outside of her home. Police confirmed to NBC News this shocking video shows that suspect firing a shotgun into the same home just days before the deadly shooting.
5: After this incident, the family says they made repeated calls to police. Jesse Pierre from our Charlotte, North Carolina affiliate WCNC has the full story.
11: She's gone. My child had never come back.
12: A mother devastated after her daughter, 19-year-old Kamaria Tidwell, was shot and killed outside her home in Rock Hill Saturday night.
11: And she was so innocent. She was the angel in the family.
12: They say the violence started Tuesday when bullets came flying into their home.
11: He shot 4 shotgun rounds through my son's room, and my son and my grandson were laying in their bed.
13: For a week straight, He stalked my family's home.
12: After the shooting, the family installed security cameras, which they say captured video of 34-year-old Sean Hubbard back at the home Saturday night, firing through the front door. No one was home at the time. Rock Hill Lieutenant Michael Chavis says once Hubbard was identified, they tried to track him down. The family says they asked police to stay while they packed up to leave.
14: We did keep officers in that area for a while. They continued to circulate and look for the car. But unfortunately, he managed to come back.
12: Just hours later, video allegedly shows Hubbard walking up from the side of the home, eventually out of view, firing his weapon, killing Kamaria before running off.
15: We told them to stay here. We told them. They failed us a third time.
5: What else was that heartbreaking family there supposed to do? Just absolutely tragic. That was Jesse Pierre reporting from North Carolina.
8: Voters are hitting the polls in 6 states today with big primaries in Kentucky, Pennsylvania, Georgia, Alabama, Oregon, and Idaho. President Trump is making a major push to defeat any Republicans who he feels have crossed him. One of the most bitterly contested primaries is a House race happening now in Kentucky featuring Republican Congressman Thomas Massey, who has become known for clashing with the president. Trump is backing former Navy SEAL Ed Gallrine, who is running for Massey's seat. NBC News Capitol Hill correspondent Julie Sorkin joins us now from a polling site in Hebron, Kentucky. Julie, it is good to see you. So this race has drawn more ad spending than any House primary in history. This is according to the ad tracking firm Ad Impact. What are you hearing? Is it making a difference for voters?
16: I think one thing that people agree on, whether they're voting for Ed Gallrine today or whether they're voting for Thomas Massey, is that they're sick of the ads and they're ready for this to be over, because $35 million spent on this House primary is enormous. It's the most money ever spent in House primary history. And that's certainly having an effect here. Look, some people that I spoke to say, yeah, they're going to vote for Ed Gallrine. And it's not just because the president told them to. They say they've been unhappy with Thomas Massey's last 15 years in Congress, specifically when it comes to this last year, his votes against the One Big Beautiful Bill, his push to release those Epstein files, and his votes against the Iran war. I just spoke to one man who said it cost him more than double the price to fill up his car today, but he said that's okay because he's thinking about the troops the entire time. Take a listen to a little bit of what we've heard from both voters yesterday.
17: Gallrine might have people will work with him, listen to him more so than Massey. So that might play a role in it.
16: Because he has the president's ear,
17: correct,
16: essentially.
18: Thomas Massey fights for the Constitution, and he fights for the people he represents. If you want blind loyalty to the party and to your leader, I hear China and North Korea are very lovely this time of year.
16: Now, Now, listen, that man, Adam Judd, he voted for President Trump all three times. And yet you hear what he had to say when it comes to Massey. That's what I'm going to be watching for today. Pretty much the turnout here, whether the pressure campaign from the president worked or whether it's going to backfire.
8: Yeah, straight talk from those voters, though, that you found, Julie. Loyalty to President Trump, top of mind in other races outside of Kentucky as well. Georgia has high-stake matchups for both governor and Senate. Plus, we're also learning about a big endorsement in the Texas Senate race. What have you learned there?
16: Yeah, I'll start on that one. That's huge because 24 hours ago, Senator John Cornyn thought that the endorsement ship had sailed. He'd been vying for it because he wanted it over Ken Paxton, who is the attorney general of that state. He's had a ton of controversies, including being impeached and ultimately acquitted in 2023. But now President Trump, when voting already began in Texas, the runoff is next Tuesday, the president announcing that he essentially likes Cornyn. He's a good man. But when the times were tough, he wasn't there for him. So this endorsement is major. We're also watching a lot of other primaries happening today. I'll talk about Georgia. There's a Senate race there. There's a governor's race there, attorney general, Supreme Court. When it comes to the Senate, there's a three-way race among the Republicans. President Trump did not endorse there, but it's all to help defeat John Ossoff in November and try to flip that seat again that was once a Republican stronghold. Back to you guys.
8: All right, Julie Sorkin tracking it all for us. Julie, thank you.
5: The differences between generations can be frustrating to navigate at times, but coming together can actually boost your mental health. 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
5: As part of our Golden Years series this week, we're taking a deeper look at how a lack of social connection between younger and older Americans is impacting mental health and contributing to the loneliness epidemic.
8: Yeah, the term is called intergenerational connectedness. And our next guest warns that we're now seeing the impacts of living in one of the most age-segregated periods in modern history. Joining us now, licensed clinical psychologist Michelle Chung. Michelle, great to have you. So why do you think there is this lack of social connectedness between younger and older adults, especially when we have so many ways to be connected?
1: Well, like you said, Vicky, we are living in this age where we are segregating ourselves by age, right? There's the seniors that are living in their own homes. The adults are just really busy. Kids are overscheduled. And we are separated geographically from each other in a way that we have never been before. And when you see that happening, the normal day-to-day interactions that we would normally have in our village, you know, in the beginning of when humans were still hunting and gathering, all those normal connections that we would have are completely gone.
5: So the villages are more spread out now. We're trying to bring them back together. What are the psychological benefits, both for older and younger folks, of being able to interact in person more often?
1: So the really amazing thing about this part is that there are benefits on both sides.
8: Yeah.
1: The seniors, a lot of studies are seeing that even their gray matter, their brain volume actually expands and becomes bigger. It definitely helps with dementia and memory loss. And also, there's a way in which they're constantly being shown novel things, right? They need to learn different slang, interpret different micro emotions. There's a way in which they have to stay on their feet and keep thinking. And that's so amazing. And not only for the seniors is that wonderful, because it also shows that it decreases levels of depression. And with decreased levels of depression, you also see physical changes in the seniors. They're starting to get out more, move more, and physically you start to see advantages too.
8: What about for the younger generations?
1: For the younger generations, one of the most amazing facts that I have seen is that there is a co-regulation that happens between a senior who is more slow-paced, who has more patience, a more lived life and experience, and when they are actually in sync in person with a younger person and connected, there is a way in which there's a calmness that is almost borrowed from the senior that is, we don't see that much, right, in our younger generation.
5: Real quickly, the technology of it all, is that beneficial in some ways and also sort of separating people and others?
1: I love this question because it is both. There's a way in which technology is absolutely driving us away from face-to-face contact and interactions. Sure, we spend a little bit more time on social media than we want or YouTube. However, there's also a way in which it brings us all together. Being able to call and FaceTime in a way that we've never have before.
5: Yeah.
1: And it's just absolutely a little pro and con there.
5: It's so true. I know it is for our family as well. Michelle Chung, thank you so much. And be sure to tune in tomorrow for our next Golden Year segment on protecting yourself from scams.
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13: 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And I sent it back to Giovanna, and she also fell in love with the girls and what they created, and here we are today.
10: Each designer took on a collection from every season.
12: I'll draw some flowers, some more flowers.
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27: I created a sea art fish, ocean sea creatures.
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10: But what they're most excited about?
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10: Craig Melvin, NBC News.
8: I would absolutely wear those outfits. Beautiful.
5: So much fun.
8: Yeah.
5: Love that.
8: All right, here's what's trending right now. The NBA Conference Finals tipped off last night with a stunning double overtime win by the San Antonio Spurs over the Oklahoma City Thunder. The New York Knicks and Cleveland Cavaliers will face off for game one tonight in the Eastern Conference. That's happening at Madison Square Garden. The Knicks are going to be looking for redemption, Sam, as you know, after they lost in game six of the Conference Finals last year.
5: You only need $5,000 a ticket to be able to go to MSG, but other than that, viral sensation Punch the Monkey is back in the headlines. Can this monkey catch a break?
8: Oh.
5: Two people were just arrested for breaking into this enclosure at a zoo outside of Tokyo on Sunday. The zoo said it's going to be tightening security as a result of that breach.
8: Goodness.
28: I'm a Barbie girl in the Barbie world. Life is lasting.
8: Oh, that's going to be in my head for the rest of the day. Barbie Girl No More. Aqua, the group behind the iconic 1997 hit, they're breaking up after 30 years.
15: Say it ain't so.
8: Oh, I know. The Danish-Norwegian group, known for dance pop hits, announced their split on Instagram yesterday. They wrote in part, "This feels like the right moment to say goodbye."
15: Not going to lie, I'm traumatized every time I hear that song again. I'm Sam Brock.
8: I'm Vicky Nguyen. You're watching NBC News Daily. You're not a Barbie Girl?
15: I was in 1990.
16: Hi, I'm Kingston Bagpuse. Some people say Talk Sports is possessed by the Premier League, but that's just not cricket. We're also charmed by the Champions League, fanatical about the FA Cup, and rampantly rabid about rugby, Formula One, and boxing. Talk Sports, the brashest, boldest, best soccer and sports opinion anywhere in the known universe. 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
8: Hey everyone, good Tuesday. We're so glad you're with us. I'm Vicky Nguyen.
15: I'm Sam Brock. NBC News Daily starts right now.
8: Today is Tuesday, May 19th, hate crime investigation. Two teenage gunmen opening fire inside a California mosque, killing at least three people. What police are saying now about a possible motive and the new details about the hero security guard who police say died saving multiple lives.
15: Back on the stand, the Virginia teacher who was shot by her six-year-old student testifying against her former assistant principal. The repeated warnings she says that assistant principal ignored.
8: Ozempic personality. There is another unexpected side effect of GLP-1 drugs. Why some patients say they're losing a lot more than just weight.
15: And unhappy meal. A McDonald's manager seen in a viral video licking French fries and spitting in the carton before serving them. How many people have worried about something just like that? How the employee knew the customer who ate the meal.
8: Oh, boy. Welcome to NBC News Daily this Tuesday. We begin right now with police investigating a deadly shooting at a California mosque as a possible hate crime.
15: So police say that two teenage gunmen opened fire at the Islamic Center of San Diego yesterday, killing three people. The suspects then allegedly shot at a landscaper a few blocks away before turning their guns on themselves.
8: We are waiting for another update from police, but we spoke with the city's mayor, Todd Gloria, last hour about how authorities are working to keep San Diego's religious communities safe.
19: We will have a larger presence, more patrols around all of our city's houses of worship. We don't want a disturbed individual to look at yesterday's actions and want to do some sort of a copycat operation. So we will spare no expense to protect the people of this city and try and help folks through this very difficult time.
15: NBC News national correspondent Morgan Chesky has been live in San Diego on the scene there with the very latest. Morgan, we've just learned some really unnerving new information about one of the suspects and a warning from his family just hours before this all happened.
0: Yes, Sam, the mother of 17-year-old Kane Clark, according to authorities, called San Diego PD hours before any report of an active shooter here at the Islamic Center behind me. And she told them that she believed her son was suicidal, that he had left home with a friend. They had dressed in camouflage. And perhaps most disturbing of all, she says that there were multiple firearms missing from their home and that her car was gone. It was at that point that San Diego PD tried to use license plate technology to track the movements, the whereabouts of that vehicle. At one point, dispatching officers to a mall. And then once they realized the connection of the 17-year-old to a nearby high school, they sent officers there. Shortly thereafter is when that initial report of an active shooter came in at the Islamic Center. Police on the scene in 4 minutes, almost immediately seeing those three deceased individuals that were fatally shot. And then it was a report of additional gunfire blocks away. A landscaper working in someone's front yard had been fired upon by one of those teenage gunmen. Sam, one of those bullets glanced off a helmet he had been wearing while trimming trees. Another one embedded itself in a house, and police found both gunmen nearby in a vehicle, deceased, and they believe they took their own lives.
8: You know, Morgan, there are some really heartbreaking images showing children being escorted out of the mosque by police, holding hands there. What do you know about how those kids and their families are doing today?
0: Such a harrowing ordeal for dozens upon dozens of those students in age from pre-K through third grade right here in these classrooms. We know that, you know, they sheltered in place. They locked doors. They tried to do their best, what they've been trained to do in situations like this. I want you to hear from one of those young students, though, in their own words.
1: We ran inside the closet, and then more gunshots came. My friend, he was inside the bathroom, and when he heard the gunshots, my teacher, my other one, she came and helped him. They went inside a room, and then the killer was right next to them.
0: You just hear the terror that was filling so many minds and hearts during those critical moments there. Authorities very quick, though, yesterday to confirm that none of those young students were injured in this ordeal. Guys.
8: Perhaps the only silver lining in this situation. Morgan Chesky, thank you so much.
15: Abigail Zwirner, the first grade teacher who was shot by her six-year-old student in Virginia, back on the stand today testifying in Ebony Parker's criminal neglect trial. Zwirner recalling the day of the shooting and when she learned from other students that one of her students had a gun.
8: Prosecutors allege that Parker, who was assistant principal at the time, ignored warnings about that student having a gun. But the defense says it was Zwirner's responsibility to take action. The issue is now taking center stage during opening arguments earlier today.
20: There was only one person in the school that day that had both the authority to act and the knowledge of an ongoing crisis. And that person, you'll see, was Dr. Parker.
21: Who was the one person that was there from the beginning to the end? And that was the teacher, Ms. Warner.
8: NBC News legal affairs reporter Gary Grumbach joins us now. So, Gary, you've been covering this from the start. Abby Zwirner was the first witness that prosecutors called. What were some of the key moments in her testimony?
22: Yeah, prosecutors beginning this case with the biggest witness they could possibly call here, which is a significant detail in all of this. She really detailed the behavioral issues that she was having with the six-year-old that goes by JT. Throughout the days prior to the shooting itself, he broke her cell phone at one point. He was not listening to her in class at other points. And then, of course, it was the day of the shooting, and she walked through exactly how it all played out. Here's what she had to say.
23: It came to where I saw at the corner of my eye, my peripheral, that a student had. I saw the student looking at me. I looked over. A gun was pointed right at me. He was holding a gun, the student, and it was pointed right at me, and then I was shot.
22: Now, as for what the jurors have to decide here, it's not necessarily about Abigail Zwirner as much as it is about the level of neglect caused by the assistant principal at Richneck Elementary School, Dr. Ebony Parker. Guys.
15: Which could be a paradigm shift, right, if the assistant principal ultimately is found liable in this case. I guess my question here, Gary, would be, is there any indication Parker will or won't take the stand in the trial?
22: So we don't know that yet. She certainly could be if she was not listed as one of the potential witnesses by the defense, but she certainly has the right in the Commonwealth of Virginia to take the stand. But you're right there on that point, Sam. The idea that this is somebody who was not directly involved in the shooting, that is being charged criminally, could face up to 40 years in prison because of this shooting by the 6-year-old. I will note that the 6-year-old's parent did spend some time behind bars because of this incident as well. Sam?
15: It's a high-stakes trial for that very reason. Gary Grumbach, thank you so much for that.
8: Well, a new and unpleasant side effect of GLP-1 weight loss drugs is emerging. People are calling it Ozempic personality.
15: So basically what this means, users say the drugs make them lose a sense of joy and excitement doing the things that they used to love. NBC News correspondent Ann Thompson spoke to the experts about the science behind that theory.
3: GLP-1s are transforming the weight loss landscape from Ozempic to Wegovy to Zepbound. 1 in 8 Americans are now taking some form of the drugs, according to a study in JAMA.
4: Weight loss has never looked like this.
6: But along with physical changes, a number of patients are reporting an unexpected side effect. Dave Knapp, father of 4, uses GLP-1s to control his type 2 diabetes and weight, shedding 53 pounds, but losing, he realized, something else.
7: It was about 3 years in that I really started to discover that I was really not having the same amount of pleasure or seeking the same amount of pleasure in some of the activities that I once enjoyed.
9: What was the first clue?
7: Oddly enough, baseball was the first clue. I've always been an avid baseball fan. I've been a huge Cubs fan from the time I was born. And it's just always been something that I've followed very closely. And it was a couple of years into my GLP-1 journey that I really started to realize, you know, I haven't been following baseball at all.
6: The same Iowa guy who 10 years ago couldn't afford Cubs World Series tickets, but went to the ballpark anyway.
7: My wife and I drove to Chicago and just walked around outside Wrigley Field during the World Series. So it was an excellent time.
14: Welcome back to On the Penn Live.
3: Knapp, who now hosts a podcast about GLP-1s, says that kind of enthusiasm had disappeared with his weight.
7: I really was motivated, in theory, to want to get into the gym more, to want to reevaluate my diet, but I was finding it just very hard to take step one, which was not normal for me.
6: A problem obesity specialist, Dr. Christopher McGowan, is hearing from a growing number of patients.
9: So this lack of enthusiasm is not just in people's heads.
25: It's a little unclear how frequent it's actually occurring because this was not studied in the original clinical trials. But what patients are telling us is a general decrease in interest, in joy, or in pleasure in activities that they previously enjoyed.
6: This malaise, which some dub Ozempic personality, has a medical term, anhedonia, described by the Cleveland Clinic as the inability to experience joy or pleasure. So far, the reports from those using GLP-1s are all anecdotal. But given the way GLP-1s work in the brain, McGowan says it makes sense.
25: They target the hunger centers and the reward centers. And that's why food tastes less delicious. You have less food noise. That's how you're going to lose weight. But you can imagine that if that extends to other aspects of life, if there's less joy in other things, that could be problematic.
6: It can impact hobbies, socializing, even sex.
9: When patients come to you, what do you advise them to do?
25: The first thing I tell patients is report these symptoms to your medical team.
6: McGowan says the drug may need to be paused or the dosage lowered. He also tells his patients to look for new fulfilling activities, especially exercise.
3: Knapp talked to his medical team and stopped taking the drug for almost 6 weeks.
9: So are you back on the GLP-1s now?
7: I am back on Zepbound. I'm using a lower dose of Zepbound, which helps me with my blood sugar and helps to control appetite a little bit, but allows me to have the motivation to get in the gym multiple times a week for a couple of hours at a time.
9: And how about the Cubbies?
7: The Cubbies are doing great. I have really enjoyed this season. It's been a fun season.
6: And Dave is back in the game. Ann Thompson, NBC News.
15: To be clear, the Cubs are having a very good season. Shifting here, Ebola cases surging with more than 130 deaths reported so far from Central Africa. The warning from the head of the World Health Organization about the scale and the speed of the spread.
8: Plus, are Americans starting to buckle under the weight of rising prices? The new data out this week offering a glimpse into how families are navigating all of those mounting costs. Keep it right here. 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

0: We've been following that fast-moving brush fire that is threatening thousands of homes. It is forcing evacuations in Southern California, where fire officials say that the Sandy Fire erupted yesterday in Simi Valley. You can see some of that visual, just tons of thick smoke everywhere. This is about an hour northwest of Los Angeles, with strong winds at least yesterday that were fueling the flames.
1: It has scorched nearly 1,400 acres and destroyed at least one home. While fire crews continue to battle that brush fire in Southern California, a wide swath of the country from Texas to New York facing the threat of more severe weather today.
0: All sorts of weather challenges. NBC News meteorologist Bill Kerins joining us now. Bill, let's start with that brush fire in Southern California. It seems like things are calmer so far today, but what are the conditions we're looking at in the hours ahead?
2: Yeah, so this time yesterday is when this fire really flared up. Unfortunately, took out that one home, and they were scrambling to contain it before it went into any neighborhoods. Overnight, the winds died down, and they were able, with all the aerial assets, just to target all the hot spots, and that's great. And we don't have any plume coming off of this at all this morning. We don't see any smoke in the sky, so that means there's really no active fire. So it's completely surrounded, and the containment numbers will come up quickly. We're at 1,400 acres, and the key will be the wind today. Does it flare back up? That's why they have so many assets out there, because they do expect, as is typical in the afternoon, for the wind to pick up. But look at the wind now, 5083. Now, this is up here in the mountains, in maybe a 10, 15-mile-per-hour breeze. They can deal with that. And when they do those water drops, it's really specific when the winds are light, guys. They can just drop it exactly where they want. It's very accurate. So that's why the numbers are coming down. We're happy about that.
0: Yeah, that's definitely some good news there, Bill. Also, some more severe weather in the forecast, right?
1: Yeah. What are you watching?
2: Yeah, so yesterday we had another tornado outbreak, but we were just fortunate that the tornadoes yesterday were out in open fields. They didn't hit any homes or towns, no injuries. So that was great. Today we're not worried about tornadoes, but we do have areas that are going to get some very heavy rain, and we could see isolated wind damage and hail problems. We've kind of separated this into two sections, one coming out of areas from Paducah, Indianapolis, Cleveland, Detroit, Buffalo, Rochester, isolated severe storms later today, and then a section down coming out of the hills here in West Texas into San Antonio and Austin late this afternoon. With those, we could see some large hail. But again, the tornado risk is very low. And this is how it's going to kind of look as we go through the afternoon. This is at 8 p.m. Storms in the Ohio Valley dotting the map down there, areas of Arkansas. And of course, guys, as we go through tomorrow, this makes it to the East Coast. And that's when our heat wave finally ends with some storms.
1: Yeah, those storms needed on the West Coast, though. Bill Kerins, we appreciate it. Thanks for watching all that weather for us.
0: It is time right now for our Money Minute. Home Depot kicking off the closely watched earning parade Tuesday morning, reporting a 5% increase in sales from a year earlier.
1: But executives say consumers are still spending selectively. Here to explain why is NBC News business and economy reporter Ali Canal. So, Ali, despite this rise in earnings, why do some of the country's largest retailers feel that consumers are pulling back?
3: Yeah, well, as you said, we're in a very interesting moment in our economy where folks are still spending, but they're being more cautious. And we're also seeing a greater split between those higher income consumers and the lower to middle income cohort. So this week, we have a slew of really high profile companies that we all know, Walmart, Target, Lowe's. This morning, we heard from Home Depot, and they did say that the consumer, even though they're still engaged, they warned that higher gas prices, increased borrowing costs, and just this overall uncertainty is weighing on those consumers. And I think the uncertainty element of it is really important, right? People can't plan for the future. We talk a lot about increased gas prices, but those higher energy costs are also having a ripple effect on transportation, airfares, food, etc. And that's a lot of pressure on those everyday Americans.
0: Yeah. The big bottom line being that inflation is outpacing the amount of money
3: exactly
0: people are making, wage growth. So how are they selecting consumers where they're going to spend money right now and where they're not?
3: Yeah, people's dollars aren't going as far. So Home Depot on the earnings call this morning was saying that people are still buying things like grills, patio furniture, plants, smaller items, but they're not spending as aggressively on those large, expensive home renovations. Mm. They're holding off on those just because of how expensive everything else is. And I mentioned that split between higher income and lower income, something economists call a K-shaped economy. Yeah. And the lower income cohort, they're pulling back on discretionary spending like entertainment, dining out. So this is a story that we're going to continue to follow, and we'll hear from the rest of the retailers later this week.
0: Holding off on some major investments for now. Thank you, Ali.
3: Of course.
1: A murder suspect captured after more than 30 years on the run. How he evaded arrest for decades despite multiple run-ins with the law and the tool used to finally track him down in Panama.
0: And Skims seizure. The truck driver accused of trying to smuggle $9 million worth of cocaine among products from Kim Kardashian's shapewear brand. You're watching NBC News Daily.

0: Well, you may know fitness instructor Sam Yeo from his motivational Peloton classes, but what you may not know is that his routines are filled with movement and mindfulness that stem from his background in Buddhism.
1: Yeah, at the age of 23, Yeo moved to a Thai monastery to connect with his heritage and to learn Buddhist teachings.
0: And today he is out, literally today, with a new book, The Monk's Mindset.

0: is that how unaware I've been of the people around me. Because I've been in such a community where it was just nurtured with just understanding and connection. And, you know, through Peloton as well, it's connection and emotional connection through people, through movements, through emotional stories, and, you know, just how much we have in common. Mm-hmm. Yeah.
1: So the connection, also just a clear presence of your environment, it sounds like. How would you describe the four main human dimensions, right, and how they all need to align with one another to get this peacefulness that you're describing?
0: So we live in like four dimensions of mindfulness, the body, the heart, the mind, and the spirit. So the body, of course, is our physical being, how we move, how we nourish it. The mind, of course, is that mental clarity. And being aware that, you know, we need to kind of dust the bookshelves in our mind, the library. And, of course, emotional. That's kind of emotionally regulating ourselves and talking about our emotions. And spiritual. And spiritual is not about religion, it's about having a sense of purpose, something greater than yourself that you could be a part of. And sometimes I describe it, if one is off, it's like sitting on a chair. And it's just uncomfortable. You don't know why it's uncomfortable, so you move to another chair. And that one's uncomfortable. And eventually, you know, two legs are going to be unstable until it breaks. And normally, you know, through Peloton and movements, the body is the first dimension we go into. And it's the gateway to finding that we need that mental clarity and we need to be part of something. And, you know, we haven't emotionally been looking after ourselves.
2: So there are those four dimensions. Give us help with the one involving our minds. I think that is a tough one for a lot of people to kind of quiet their minds, like slow things down and really connect with their purpose. Do you have some advice on how we can do that?
0: What I've noticed is that we're living through life and they're living in life. And one of the things it's a practice in my book is about gratitude. Now, gratitude has the ability to snap us out of that autopilot of negative thinking. And what I get a lot of the time is like, oh, I don't have time for gratitude to sit there with a journal and write for 10, 15 minutes. And I always say, well, you have a time to have a cup of coffee every morning.
1: Yeah.
0: So when you have a cup of coffee in the morning, just hold that cup of coffee and just feel the warmth. And with that warmth, just associate that warmth with something you're grateful for. It could be the coffee, it could be your kids that are running around. It could be the job that you love. So then every day you have that moment of gratitude, which you can build more moments on.
2: It's like a ritual.
1: It is. Yeah. And also, by the way, it could be two or three cups of coffee.
0: Oh, right. Yes. Yes.
1: Profession you're in. It's so interesting, though, because your book says that you say peace is something that we not chase, but something that we have to create, right? But there's so many external forces that can make that very difficult beyond just the regular stresses of your life. So what is your advice to folks in terms of finding and creating that peace?
0: So, people think you have to escape to find peace, become a monk and meditate under a mountain with a waterfall and Kenny G playing jazz.
1: You got to have Kenny G.
0: But the thing is, peace is something you don't escape to. Peace is something you learn to carry with you. And that calm energy that you know, people don't always remember what you say, but they remember how they felt in your presence, and they felt calm and grounded. There's that element of trust. And you know, my mentor said to me, the calmest person in the room often carries the greatest strength.
1: So true.
0: So whenever I think, oh my God, I'm losing my peace, I have that going through my mind, and that grounds me back into the moment.
2: Great things to practice. Sam Yeo, thank you so much. The book is out today, The Monk's Mindset.

0: Welcome back. It is 12:30 in St. Paul, Minnesota, and 1:30 in Marietta, Georgia. We're so glad you're with us. I'm Vicky Nguyen.
1: I'm Sam Brock. Making news right now, the U.S. State Department is urging Americans to avoid traveling to several African nations amidst a deadly Ebola outbreak there. Deaths and cases of the disease have risen sharply in just the last 24 hours. African health authorities say at least 130 people have died and 530 people are infected. The CDC says an American missionary working in the Democratic Republic of the Congo is among those who's tested positive.
0: British police found almost $10 million worth of cocaine stashed in a shipment of clothing and underwear from Kim Kardashian's shapewear brand Skims. The UK's National Crime Agency says the truck driver has been sentenced to more than 13 years in prison. Skims was not involved in or aware of the attempted smuggling operation.
1: And Vicky, the NTSB releasing this video of the deadly UPS cargo plane crash that claimed 15 lives in Louisville, Kentucky, happened late last year. It shows the engine of the plane flying off before it slams into several nearby businesses and exploding into that massive fireball. Federal safety investigators are holding hearings this week to try to determine why the engine was not secure.
0: The deeply fragile ceasefire between the U.S. and Iran is still on after President Trump called off new attacks.
1: So here's the latest. On Truth Social, the president said that he canceled an attack that was scheduled for today at the request of other leaders in the Middle East so negotiations can continue. But the president added he urged the Pentagon to be prepared to attack Iran at a moment's notice. NBC News chief international correspondent Keir Simmons joining us now from Tel Aviv. Keir, just so interesting to hear the framing of this, that he canceled an attack, talking about it so openly, the president saying that these regional leaders urged him to call off the attacks because of ongoing negotiations with Iran. Is this a sign of progress? How are talks actually going?
2: Well, regional leaders in the Arab world would like you to think that there is progress. Even they are admitting it's slow progress. And frankly, I think that here in Israel, there is a sense that at some point there will be another strike on Iran. You can see Tel Aviv is calm. President Trump on Sunday night calling it in a post the quiet before the storm. And then, as you say, saying that he had called off a potential strike, but that it could happen in the days to come. I think the real question is whether or not the maximalist demands that are being made both by the Iranians and by the US in terms of, for example, Iran's nuclear program, whether those are public assertions as part of negotiation, or whether they really are as stuck as it appears that they are. And then, of course, people watching will be themselves asking the question, can further strikes shift those negotiations? And there are many people with many different views. But it is very difficult, as I stand here now, to see how the two sides get through this impasse. And, of course, with the Strait of Hormuz, where there continue to be very few cargo ships and oil tankers passing through that strait as Iran tries to use that as leverage, too.
1: Yeah, not a lot of tangible signs of progress here. Keir Simmons for us from Tel Aviv. Thank you so much.
0: We have breaking news now out of Pennsylvania, where voters are casting their ballots in today's primary election.
1: So police say that roads closed right now after a small explosion occurred near a polling location just north of Allentown, Pennsylvania. No injuries were reported, thankfully, but an investigation is underway.
0: Miguel Martinez Valle from NBC Philadelphia joins us now from the scene in Lehigh County, Pennsylvania. Miguel, police have told you that investigators believe this blast came from a device that was thrown from the window of a moving car. What else have you learned about the search now for the suspects and whether this might have been a targeted attack on that polling site?
3: Right. And we asked officials investigating that whether this could have been targeted. They said right now it's too early to tell in the investigation. What we do know is that ATF is out here, state police from Pennsylvania, as well as fire. Take a look. They still have this street shut off. This is 3rd Street in Catasauqua, right outside of Allentown in the Lehigh Valley. And yes, they said a car was driving down this street when someone threw an explosive device outside of the car towards this church here, this polling location. We are told, thankfully, no one someone was injured. We are also told that the polling location remained open throughout the investigation, but it is making it tougher for people to get in and vote. It's also making neighbors here very, very busy. What I can tell you as far as how the investigation's going, we've seen police here and investigators talking to various neighbors, trying to figure out if anyone saw anything. We know a couple of people did hear the boom. That's at least how they explained it to us. And we also know that this is just about a block and a half from a different polling location right here in the Lehigh Valley as well. So neighbors definitely on alarm about this.
0: Yeah, scary situation in a busy area on a busy day. Miguel Martinez Valle, we appreciate it. Thank you.
1: In addition to Pennsylvania, there are high-stakes primaries in five other states across the country today: Kentucky, Georgia, Alabama, Oregon, and Idaho. Many of the matchups are contentious, but much of the attention is on the Republican House race in Kentucky.
0: That's where Congressman Thomas Massie, the incumbent, has become known for clashing with party leadership, most notably President Trump. It has led the president to mobilize a massive effort to elect Massie's opponent, Ed Gowryn, a former Navy SEAL. NBC News Capitol Hill correspondent Julie Sorkin joins us now from a polling site there in Hebron, Kentucky. So, Julie, this House race, prime example, right, of Trump's push to defeat Republicans who he feels have crossed him. So how do things seem to be shaking out? Does somebody have the edge at this point?
4: You know, I've covered so many elections, and I cannot think of a recent one in which it is so unpredictable to even try and think who could be the winner at the end of this. And it's because, as we're talking to voters, guys, last night at a bar, now at this polling site where there's been a steady flow of traffic, so to speak, even though it is a Tuesday, it is not the midterms, it is a primary, there's been a lot of people interested in this race. And it's hard not to be when $35 million are spent, the most expensive House primary in history, the president certainly mounting an enormous pressure campaign. I had one voter who told me he's voting for Thomas Massie simply because he does not want to be told what to do. Somebody else told me he's voting for Ed Gowryn because Massey's had his time and he feels like he's an obstructionist to the president's agenda. The president had posted dozens of times. He held a tele rally for Ed Gowryn yesterday, somebody he handpicked to replace Massie. You'll remember that Massie voted against his One Big Beautiful Bill. He voted against the war in Iran, and he also pushed to uncover those Epstein files. This area, though, is going to be one to watch. A lot of people are independent-minded. A few people we spoke to said they regret their vote for the president and they don't like being told what to do.
1: It is interesting that Congressman Massie has voted with the president 90-95% of the time, but those few issues that you just mentioned, Julie, obviously are overriding that. We are also watching some of the matchups, or I should say races or contests in Georgia, including the governor's and Senate races. What more can you tell us about that?
4: Yeah, there's a lot going on in Georgia. In fact, some folks have said that they've seen enormous early voting turnout in that state. People extremely interested. I'll start with the vote for governor. Of course, that's going to be huge. The president did back Burt Jones. He's currently the lieutenant governor, but he is matching up against Brad Raffensperger and a third Republican candidate, most certainly going to head to a runoff at the end of June. With Senate, this is a seat that Democrats managed to flip the last time around with John Ossoff. It's one they want to hold on to in November. So all eyes are on the Republican side of the aisle. You have two current members of Congress, Buddy Carter and Mike Collins. The president staying out of endorsing in that race, but Georgia's governor, Brian Kemp, throwing his weight behind Derek Dooley as a former football coach. That race is also going to likely head to a runoff at the end of June. And then you have the sleeper race, the Supreme Court race, of course, nonpartisan. There are three open seats, so you have a potential for the court to become less conservative-leaning in 2028. Right now, there's a 9-0 majority. A lot of issues on the table. They're already talking about redistricting in that state, so certainly one to watch tonight as well. Guys,
0: a lot to cover. Julie Sorkin, thanks for taking us through it all.
1: All right, Vicky, this one not so appetizing, but you're going to want to learn about this. A manager of a Massachusetts McDonald's under investigation after she allegedly spit into a carton of French fries and licked them before serving them to a customer. Brianna Borgie from NBC Boston has the disturbing video and more on the criminal charges that she's now facing.
5: This is the video that sparked a police investigation at a McDonald's in Southbridge.
6: You want French fries today, right?
5: The employee, identified in court documents as Kaylee Marie Santos, is seen stuffing French fries into her mouth and then putting them in a fry carton as a coworker laughs along.
7: It's very concerning because we all know this is the only McDonald's here.
5: It appears the video was posted on Santos' private Snapchat story and then recorded using another phone. It's now racked up hundreds of thousands of views online.
6: A bunch of the people I work with, we went to that McDonald's, and no, nobody goes there because it's really nasty.
5: According to court documents, Santos was working as the night manager when she allegedly served the contaminated fries to her ex-girlfriend, who also claims Santos had been harassing her and her new partner. Santos is now charged with distributing food containing a harmful substance. Both she and her co-worker have since been fired. The franchise operator saying in a statement, the actions of these individuals are unacceptable and do not reflect our organization's food safety standards or values. Going on to say, the well-being and safety of our Southbridge community remains our top priority.
8: If you think these can't happen at any place you eat, whether it's a McDonald's or the finest restaurant in the world, don't think it. Because things can happen behind closed doors. So, but I think the person, and I think they're going to get a heck of a lesson out of it.
5: For NBC News Daily, I'm Brianna Borghi.
0: A Detroit murder suspect has been captured in Panama after three decades on the run. Thanks to fake IDs, he was able to evade arrest multiple times. Erica Erickson from our NBC affiliate WDIV has more on the new resources that helped authorities finally track him down.
9: The U.S. Marshals say he's been a ghost since 1994. And now the daughter of the man Richard Wurstein is accused of killing, seeing his face for the first time.
10: Oh, wow. He looks the same but different.
11: Seeing his new mugshot for the first time after over 30 years on the run.
10: It's just heartbreaking for me to not know why. I don't know why.
11: The daughter of Rodney Barger, a.k.a. Ron Beauty, the former frontman of Detroit punk rock band Cold as Life, killed in 1993. 34-year-old Zoe Mendez, only two at the time, says,
10: I never thought this day would come.
12: Good day. I'm Kate Snow in New York. We want to take you live now to the White House, where Vice President J.D. Vance is filling in, holding a briefing with reporters. Let's listen in.
13: Re-election or any MAGA-aligned potential candidates that are considering challenging them?
14: Well, I'd say a couple things, Nick. First of all, the president's very gratified by the response that he's heard from the base and from a lot of voters, I think, who are passionate about Ken Paxton. We think Ken Paxton is going to be a great senator for the people of Texas, but most importantly, a great United States senator who can work on solving the problems that all of us confront as a country together. I've known John Cornyn for a long time, but unfortunately, you know, when it really counted, Ken Paxton was there for the country, was there for the president, and that's why he ultimately earned the president's endorsement. He thinks he's going to be a better senator, thinks he's going to make a better candidate. And so I do think it sends a message, but really not just the endorsement, but one of the things the president has done very effectively, going back 10 years in his leadership of the Republican Party and the country as president of the United States, is he said, you know, I want people who fight for the good. I want people who can't be bought by corporate lobbyists, who can't be bought by Wall Street, who can't be bought by special interests, who are going to go to Washington and fight for the people who actually elected them to those positions. And I think one of the things we've seen in the Republican Party, while I can't say that all of our representatives are perfect or all of our senators are perfect, we have seen a much better crop of talent come into Washington since Donald Trump has been the leader of the party and the leader of the movement. I do think we're going to continue to see that happening. But I think the message that people should take from this is fundamentally, you have got to serve the people who sent you. And if you don't do that, you're going to find yourself out of step with voters or out of step with the president of the United States. And that's not a good place to be politically.
13: Thank you.
15: Thank you very much. Just following up on what you just said, you said that the White House is negotiating with Iran in good faith. I think Americans tend to believe that. But what is it about the Iranian side that you personally have seen where you believe that they are negotiating with us in good faith?
14: Well, first of all, I'd say it's a very complicated country, and it's a country that I wouldn't pretend that I understand even after as deep as I've been involved in this process from the very beginning. It's a great and proud civilization, amazing people. We obviously have a great Iranian-American community here in the United States of America, smart people, very hardworking, and you see some of that in the negotiating team on the other side. You also see some very hardline positions in the negotiating team on the other side. And so I think you see that conflict, the fact that maybe the Iranians aren't themselves quite clear in what direction they want to go to. They also are just a fractured country. So you have the leadership of the country. There's the supreme leader, and there are a lot of officials below the supreme leader that has some influence in the negotiation. It's not sometimes totally clear what the negotiating position of the team is. And I don't know if that's sometimes bad communication, if that's bad faith. I wouldn't pretend to venture a guess there, but I will say with confidence, it's sometimes hard to figure out exactly what it is that the Iranians want to accomplish out of the negotiation. So what we've done is tried to be as clear as possible. What are our red lines? What are the things that we're willing to be accommodating on? And what are the things that we absolutely must have? And as the president has said ad nauseum, and I think I've said it a lot too, Iran cannot have a nuclear weapon. We want to see not just the commitment to not have a nuclear weapon, but the commitment to work with us on a process to ensure that not just now, not just when Donald Trump is president, but years down the road, that the Iranians are not rebuilding that nuclear capability. And that's what we're trying to accomplish in the negotiation. Sorry, you had a follow-up.
15: Yeah, just for Americans at home, because this has been going on for several weeks now. I think what people just want to know is, do you personally believe that the Iranians will come to a deal? Because we keep seeing this over and over again where they go back and forth.
14: So do I personally believe it? The honest answer is, how could I possibly know, right? And you negotiate with people, and sometimes you feel like you're making progress, and sometimes you feel like you're not making progress. What I think is that the Iranians want to make a deal. What I think is that the Iranians recognize that a nuclear weapon is the red line for the United States of America, that they've internalized that. But we're not going to know until we're actually putting pen to paper on signing a deal. We've had a lot of drafts, a lot of pieces of paper going back and forth. But I will not say with confidence that we're going to reach a deal until we're actually signing a negotiated settlement here. And I think that it's ultimately up to the Iranians whether they're willing to meet us, because I think we're certainly doing a good job and we're certainly negotiating in good faith. We're going to have to see what ultimately happens with them. I can't say with confidence because I don't know what's in the mind of the other side. John.
16: Mr. Vice President, thank you. I want to ask you about that $1.8 billion fund set up, weaponization fund as it's being called. Why should taxpayers be paying to settle a $10 billion lawsuit that was brought by the President of the United States? And should people that attacked the Capitol building and assaulted police officers, should they be eligible? Should they receive money? Should they receive money from this fund?
14: Well, let me say a couple things about that. First, Sean, I think in some ways the media has misrepresented what this is actually about. This is about compensating Americans for the lawfare that we saw under the last administration. And by the way, anybody can apply for it. Republicans can apply for it. Democrats can apply for it. As you know, the President of the United States has pardoned a number of Democrats who he felt were actually subject to this lawfare. I mean, if Hunter Biden wants to apply for this particular fund, he is welcome to. It's going to go through a normal process where we vet everything, where we try to identify whether people's claims are actually legitimate. But here's the question. You say, why should taxpayers fund this? Whenever the United States government incurs legal expenses, it pays out those legal expenses. When it's settling a lawsuit, it pays out money to settle that lawsuit. And the question is a dollar of this money going to the Trump administration? No. Is a dollar of this money going to Donald Trump personally? No. Is a dollar of this money going to Donald Trump's family? No. The people that would get the money are people, some of whom have been prosecuted completely disproportionate to any crime they've ever committed. Like, let's just take a couple of examples. Tina Peters is this woman who is about to get out of prison, thanks in large part to the president's good work in Colorado. This is a woman who, at worst, if you believe everything that the prosecutors said about her, committed misdemeanor trespassing, and somebody threw the book at her, this innocent grandmother was going to spend 10 years in prison, completely disproportionate to any misdemeanor trespassing that I've ever seen. Was that fair? No. Is it reasonable for her to get some compensation for the fact that she was treated unfairly? I think the answer is yes. And I think that what we're going to see, hopefully, is the entire country, led by this Department of Justice, turning the page on the lawfare. What I would like to propose, and I think the Democrats, you know, hopefully they're willing to meet us halfway here. I won't hold my breath. But what I would propose is something very simple, that if you are willing to turn the page on Joe Biden's lawfare, why don't we prosecute people? Very simple principle. Why don't we prosecute people who violate the law? Let's not prosecute people because they said the wrong thing or because they had the wrong political candidate or because they had the wrong viewpoint. And I think part of that, part of turning the page on that, is to actually ensure the real victims of that lawfare receive some compensation. That's what this fund is going to be targeted at. And again, there's going to be a process to ensure that that money is only given to people who have actually, I hate to say earned it, but the people who actually were really mistreated by the previous administration and Department of Justice.
16: I understand that everybody is eligible to apply for this fund. I mean, you're eligible, but I assume you're not going to apply and you don't think you should get money out of this fund.
14: Of course.
16: So isn't it just as easy to say that people that attacked police officers should not get taxpayer money from this fund?
14: Well, look, John, we're not trying to give money to anybody who attacked a police officer. We're trying to give money, not give money. We're trying to compensate people where the book was thrown at them. They were mistreated by the legal system. Sometimes, you know, we do have, John, in this country, innocent until proven guilty. We do have people who were accused of attacking law enforcement officers. That doesn't mean that we're going to completely ignore some of the claims that they're going to make. We're going to evaluate these things on a case-by-case basis. And if we think that somebody, whatever they were accused of, if we think that somebody was unfairly prosecuted and deserves just compensation, then that's what this fund is going to exist to provide. It's just going to correct a wrong, and I think that's a good thing. And I'd encourage everybody, Democrat, Republican, Independent, let's turn the page on this thing that we did under the last administration where we tried to throw people in prison because they had the wrong politics. Let's throw people in prison who broke the law. I think this fund is a good part of getting justice for the people who were wrongly treated. Back there, yeah.
16: Thank you, sir.
17: Just a follow-up on that quickly. Does that mean that people that were violent, that were convicted, were mistreated? Are you saying that?
14: Well, you're asking me to comment on hypotheticals and on any number of dozens of cases. Here's the thing. We're going to look at everything case by case. As you know, every single case has its own details. Every single case has, you know, there are things about it that maybe don't meet the eye. We're just going to look at every case by case. That's all I'm saying. I'm not committing to giving anybody money or committing to giving no one money. What I'm committing to is a legal process to review these claims and to make sure that people who are mistreated by their government get a little bit of compensation because of it.
18: Go ahead. Thank you, Mr.
19: Thank you, Vice President.
14: Yes, sir. I realize that the pointer finger is not as precise as I thought it was. I have this cheat sheet, but the problem with being 41 years old is I'm blinder than I was a few years ago. So we'll say blue blazer, blue tie. Yeah.
19: Okay, great. Thank you, Mr. Vice President. I'd like to ask a quick follow-up on Iran, but first I'd like to ask you about fentanyl. Fentanyl sourced largely from China killed about 403,000 Americans over the past 7 years, according to CDC data. That's one in every 850 Americans who died. White House counterterrorism director Sebastian Gorka said last week that China's exports amounted to the targeted killing of Americans and war by other means. Do you agree with that assessment? And what is the Trump administration doing to punish and deter China, especially since the Supreme Court struck down the fentanyl tariffs?
14: So go ahead and ask the second question, because I'll try to take each question and then I'll try to answer them and then we'll go on. And if you ask two questions, I can only guarantee that I'll answer one. In fact, I'm a politician. Maybe I won't even answer the one that you asked. But I will try at least to answer one question.
19: Okay, well, I'd love to hear the fentanyl response, too, if not today sometime.
14: But, go ahead.
19: On Iran, is Russia taking possession of the enriched uranium in Iran a plausible end to the war? And if not, why not?
14: So first, on the Russia taking possession of the enriched uranium, look, these things are being discussed through negotiation. That is not currently our plan. That has never been our plan. I've seen some reporting on that. I don't know where it comes from, but the president's going to continue to negotiate a deal. So that is not currently the plan of the United States government. The Iranians have not raised it. My sense is that's not something the Iranians would be particularly excited about. And I know the president isn't particularly excited about it either, but who knows? I'm not going to make pre-commitments in a negotiation on any particular topic. On the question of fentanyl, a lot of people have died from fentanyl, absolutely. A lot of it has come from mainland China. We're certainly aware of that. But here's what I'll say. First of all, we've made incredible strides under Donald Trump's leadership to cut down on fentanyl deaths. If you look at the number of people who died in 2026, it's going to be lower than the number who died in 2025, which is way lower than the number who died in 2024. This is one of the things that I think all Americans, we should be celebrating. And I'm certainly proud of the president's leadership for making this possible. We ran, if you remember, in November of 2024 on a very simple idea that a lot of fentanyl came from East Asia. It was smuggled into Central and South America, and then the cartels would bring it into our country, and a lot of our people would get poisoned and killed because of it. We said if you got control of the southern border, we would see a substantial reduction in the number of people who died from fentanyl overdoses in the United States of America, and that is exactly what's happened. Now, yes, the president has raised this with President Xi any number of times. I know it came up during the meeting that they had in China just last week, but it's come up in any number of phone calls, and our sense is that President Xi has been willing to work with us on this, and obviously we want to continue to ensure that the Chinese work with us as much as possible because we don't want our people to be poisoned. So we'll keep working on that issue with the Chinese. There's been, I think, a big amount of progress that's been made, but of course we can make a lot more progress, and we're certainly going to be committed to doing exactly that.
18: Right.
14: Yeah. White jacket. Sorry.
20: Okay. Yeah. Natalie with Washington.
14: Natalie, thank you.
20: Yeah, thank you, Mr. Vice President. Does the government need to create a new mandatory review process for new AI models, given the concerns about Mythos? And secondly, in a few days, Pope Leo is going to release his encyclical on artificial intelligence. What influence, if any, do you see the Pope's guidance on AI having to broader society?
14: Well, I mean, I think when the Pope issues an encyclical on artificial intelligence, it's going to have some influence. I, of course, don't know how much influence. I don't know exactly what it's going to say. But I think when the leader of the world's largest Christian denomination speaks on an issue like that, it's certainly going to have some influence. And I'm sure it'll contain a lot of insights, some of which I'll probably agree with, some of which I may not. But I think that it's going to be a very, very important document. And I think that, you know, one of the things I always find fascinating about Pope Leo is that he chose the name Leo XIV, which, of course, is recollecting Leo XIII. Leo XIII was the pope during a period of incredible industrial transformation in the entire world. Of course, that industrial transformation, according to a lot of people, led to the rise of fascism and communism in Europe. I think it was interesting that Leo XIV chose that name to maybe apply Christian social teaching in a new era with a new technological innovation in the same way that the Industrial Revolution was the technological innovation of its time. So I think it'll be fascinating. I'm looking forward to reading it. My guess is it's going to have a lot of influence on the question of what our policy is going to be. Look, what we're trying to do in the Trump administration is very simple. The president wants us to be pro-innovation. He wants us to win the AI race against all other countries in the world. He recognizes that AI is going to be an important tool, not just for our economy, but for our military. And so he wants to ensure that we are winning that particular race. We also want to make sure that we're protecting people. We're protecting people's data. We're protecting people's privacy. I think with this Mythos release, one of the things that we're very focused on, of course, is whether not necessarily the developers of Mythos, but whether some other bad actor could use Mythos to target various cybersecurity vulnerabilities. So it's something that we're working in a collaborative way with the technology companies, and we're just trying to make sure that the American people are as safe as possible. I'm not going to get ahead of the executive order or any other actions that are going to come out, but we're trying to balance those two things. We want to be pro-innovation. We recognize, I mean, artificial intelligence could be great. It could help us find cures to diseases that currently, you know, people are dying from or suffering from. It also does have some downsides, and we're trying to balance that safety against innovation. And we think that we've got the right balance here in the Trump administration, but it's something we're going to have to keep on working on because that's just the nature of these technologies is they certainly change. Let's go. Is that Reagan all the way in the back? Daily Caller? There we go. Okay. I figured out finally how the seating chart works.
21: I want to ask you about the anti-fraud task force. You previously mentioned that Ilhan Omar seemed to have committed immigration fraud. Do you anticipate an indictment against her, an indictment related to that situation?
14: Yeah, so Reagan, I don't want to prejudge an investigation. I mean, you read the things about Ilhan Omar and about, you know, who she married and whether she didn't marry this person or that person. It certainly seems like something fishy is there, but everybody's entitled to equal justice under the laws. So we're going to investigate it. We're going to take a look at it. If we think that there's a crime, we're going to prosecute that crime. And that's something the Department of Justice is looking at right now.
18: Mr. Vice President.
14: Go ahead.
21: based on what you've seen during your work on this anti-fraud task force, do you believe anything should change about our immigration or refugee policies to stop fraud in the United States?
14: Well, yeah. I mean, look, one thing I'd say is that the biggest immigration fraud that existed under the Biden administration, it's not just that they let a flood of people across the southern border. That was obviously a very major problem and something I'm proud of the president for stopping. But it's also that they allowed the asylum and refugee claimant process to become totally fraudulent. And so here's what would happen, right? You would take a person who in normal cases would just be a traditional economic immigrant, whether you let them into the country or not. They're trying to come because they want a better job. OK, they would come into the country and say that they were fleeing persecution and they would say that they were an asylum claimant. And then effectively what the Biden administration would do is say, OK, you're an asylee. Go into the interior of the country. Here's a work permit. Maybe come back in 10 or 12 years for your hearing on whether you actually have a legitimate asylum claim. So what did that mean? That meant that person was just completely given amnesty and released into the interior of the country. Well, what if that person was a criminal? What if that person actually had a violent history? We didn't do any of the work necessary to ensure that the people coming into our country claiming to be asylum claimants actually had anything legitimate or anything good in their background. So that is a serious problem. It is something that we have fixed in the Trump administration. But fundamentally, that loophole, you're going to see sometime in the future, somebody is going to try to exploit that loophole. And it's one of the things that we're very focused on in the fraud task force is making sure that the people who exploited that loophole are actually prosecuted for it, assuming they committed a crime. Yeah. So I don't know your name. You have a beautiful cross necklace, though. So go ahead.
2: Kara Castanova from Lindell TV. Thank you so much. I have two questions. One of them is going back to the $1.8 billion fund, not to keep beating that, but sadly, Democrat lawmakers are misrepresenting that fund.
14: I agree.
2: Yes.
14: It's a great question.
2: And sadly, some of the mainstream media doesn't understand the magnitude of the political persecution of J6ers. So if a violent offender like a J6er was still over-sentenced and mistreated, literally some of them were sentenced to 24 years in prison, put on an unconstitutional pretrial detention, literally tortured in cages, wouldn't that person still be able to apply for the fund because of due process? And
14: this is why we say, just to answer that very briefly, this is why we say we have to evaluate this thing case by case, right? We don't in the United States say that everybody who's accused of a crime is automatically guilty in a court of public opinion. You've got to actually look at this stuff and figure out what were they accused of. Maybe they did something bad even, but what they were accused of was way worse of what they actually did. Maybe they had their entire lives ruined in a totally disproportionate way. That's fundamentally illegitimate and political. And I find, just Carol, on this point, one of the interesting things about the American media is there is a fascination. If you go to any American law school, there are these, you know, prisoner rights clinic. There are people who objectively committed heinous crimes, but the American media and the American Legal Academy has decided that even though they committed bad crimes, their sentence was disproportionate, they were mistreated in some way. You know who never, ever gets an ounce of sympathy when it comes to that disproportionate sentencing? Is people who voted for Donald Trump and participated in the January 6th protest.
2: So
14: go to your second question.
2: Davidson, he made a horrific, obscene joke about the murder of your friend Charlie Kirk. What does this still say about where our political divisions have gone, and what are you specifically doing to bridge the divide, especially as a potential future president?
14: Well, sorry, who was it that said something?
2: Davidson made a really obscene joke about Charlie Kirk. So what are you doing as a potential future candidate or president to bridge the divide?
14: Well, first of all, I'm not a potential future candidate. I'm a vice president, and I really like my job, and I'm going to try to do as good of a job as I can. But let me just say this. So you talked about Pete Davidson, who said something bad about Charlie Kirk. Look, Charlie was a very, very dear friend. But more importantly than that, Charlie was a father of two beautiful kids, and he did not deserve to have all of those moments with his kids, all of those moments with his beautiful wife taken from him in the way that happened. I would expect everybody with a heart or a conscience would say, whatever we agreed or disagreed with about his particular viewpoints, this is a tragedy, and it's totally unacceptable that it happens in the United States of America. To their credit, a lot of the reporters in this room, even though I don't agree with their politics, they were open about the fact that what happened to Charlie was disgusting and it shouldn't happen in a civilized country. You talk about bridging the divide. I mean, one thing that happened that hits, you know, not quite literally close to home, but there was a very terrible shooting that happened today at a Muslim community center. It seems like three people are dead, plus the shooters. And, you know, That community center is actually very close to this restaurant that Usha and I go to every time we visit. Her family lives in San Diego. She was born and raised in San Diego. Every time we go to San Diego, we go to this restaurant that is like maybe a 5-minute drive from this community center. And I found out about it actually on my way to the White House this morning. And I texted her. I said, you know, would you have known anybody who was like involved in this? And she said, absolutely, I would have known some people, or at least their parents, who might have actually used the services at this community center. I don't know a single person who would say anything other than what I'm about to say, which is that that type of violence in the United States of America is reprehensible. And I encourage every single American to pray for everybody who was involved and affected by it. We don't want that to happen in our country. And may God rest the souls of the people who lost their lives. What I do find a little distressing is that while every person I know, every politically conservative person I know would say exactly what I said about these innocent people who were killed, there were a lot of people who were celebrating the death of Charlie Kirk. And I think one way that we can bridge the divide is just have a very simple principle in this country. Number one, we don't want the government throwing people in prison because they have bad politics, however you define bad politics. Number two, and way more importantly, political violence, wherever it comes from, is unacceptable in the United States of America. Let's talk with one another, not shoot each other when we disagree. I think that's the principle that everybody in this room agrees with. It's certainly the principle the President of the United States agrees with. Okay. All right. Sorry. I'm gonna try to read this here. I'm sorry. Okay. I don't. Okay, that was kind of interesting. So I'm going to give you the question. All right, go ahead.
3: So last week, the Pentagon halted deployment of 4,000 troops, U.S. troops, to Poland. This is in direct contradiction to President Trump, explicitly promised not to reduce the troop level in Poland. So I'm going to ask you this question, which many people in Poland think. Why are you rewarding Putin and punishing your best ally in Europe?
14: Well, first of all, I'd say there's been no president who's done more, frankly, to ensure that Ukraine survived the invasion of Russia than Donald Trump. As he famously said, Obama gave him sheets, I gave him javelins, and it was those javelins that ensured that Ukraine still has its territorial sovereignty. What he's also said is that he wants to pursue an American policy that focuses on the interests of the United States. And part of that foreign policy is not to reward Putin or not to punish a country like Poland, which we love. We love Poland. We love the Polish people. No. What we're trying to do, what our foreign policy is geared towards, is promoting European independence and sovereignty. We want Europe to take more ownership over its own territorial integrity. We want Europe to step up in a big way. Now, I think you said 4,000 troops. We've not reduced the troop levels in Poland by 4,000 troops. What we did is that we delayed a troop deployment that was going to go to Poland. That's not a reduction. That's just a standard delay and rotation that sometimes happens in these situations. But here's the fundamental problem. Poland is capable of defending itself with a lot of support from the United States. We're not talking about pulling every single American troop out of Europe. We're talking about shifting some resources around in a way that maximizes American security. I don't think that's bad for Europe. That's encouraging Europe to take more ownership. The United States cannot be the policeman of the world. We want to be good allies. We want to make sure that our troop presence promotes regional stability in Europe. The president has not said, though he could, the president has not said that he's taken all of the troops out of Europe, but Europe has to stand on its own 2 feet. And that's something that he's been consistent of, frankly, not even since the beginning of this administration, going back to the first administration, is we have got to have more sovereignty and more of Europe standing on its own 2 feet. That will continue to be our policy in Europe.
18: We've been listening to Vice President J.D. Vance holding a White House press briefing, filling in for Press Secretary Karoline Leavitt. Vance started with Iran, saying the administration has the ability to restart a military campaign. but adding that's not what President Trump or Iran want, and that both sides are attempting to negotiate in good faith. Vance said he thinks Iran wants to make a deal, but that he won't know exactly what that deal is until it is signed. The vice president also saying the Justice Department's new anti-weaponization fund will not financially benefit President Trump or his family, and that every application will be reviewed individually. Let's bring in our White House correspondent, Monica Alba. Monica, he would not be pinned down on whether or not people who attacked the Capitol or attacked Capitol police officers on January 6th could receive compensation on that fund.
1: Yeah, that stood out to me as well, Anne. I think that's a very important thing to discuss here, since there are so many questions about exactly how this anti-weaponization fund, as they call it, will actually work in reality. And both the president yesterday and the vice president today have been pressed on that. And we know that something like this out of the Department of Justice is likely going to face some legal challenges and legal hurdles as well. But there are a lot of questions about how this is going to be set up. And it seems like there is going to be a commission of several members that are going to review on a case-by-case basis whether somebody who applies and seeks compensation might actually be eligible for that or might get it. But both the president yesterday and vice president today, they have been asked repeatedly about whether some of those people, some of those rioters who were convicted on for their role in January 6th of committing acts of violence against police officers, whether if they apply, they should be able to potentially be compensated for this. And the vice president did say, quote, we're not trying to give money to anybody who attacked a police officer. We're trying to give money or compensate people when the book, he says, quote, was thrown at them or if they were mistreated by the legal system. And interestingly, Anne, the vice president brought up somebody like Hunter Biden, yes, for instance, mm-hmm, saying that if he wanted to potentially seek compensation for something, that he was eligible to do that. And that is one of the parameters we understand about this fund, that it is not partisan in terms of any requirement of who can actually apply for this. But again, how this is actually going to work and whether this is even going to become a reality, that's still several steps away.
18: Yeah, and it was a big topic on Capitol Hill today with the acting attorney general, Todd Blanche, testifying, getting lots of questions about that fund. Monica, thank you. That concludes our coverage of the vice president's press briefing. NBC News Daily picks up next.
4: Just going to ask about that. A panel of experts, Dr. John, led by the World Health Organization, met today, we know, to discuss any possible vaccine options to tackle this outbreak in the Democratic Republic of Congo. What did they say?
22: So there is an Ebola vaccine that's been out there. As a matter of fact, there are 2,000 pre-positioned in this area, but it's for the Zaire strain of the vaccine. This one is the Bundi Bugyo strain, which is a newer strain that has come out. They don't know if this will work against it. They want to try it, or at least they're discussing that. But if they do, it's going to be in a clinical trial basis. So they have to talk to the countries, talk to the patients, talk to the hospitals, see if they can get an agreement to try it. And right now, that's about the only thing we have going for them.
4: Dr. John Torres, thanks so much. Still to come, the heir to a popular fashion brand arrested on suspicion of killing his billionaire father.
23: Plus, the new announcement from the Justice Department that could allow January 6th rioters to get taxpayer payouts. That's next on NBC.
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5: Welcome back. We are tracking a highly unusual settlement between the federal government and President Trump. Earlier this year, the president, his sons, and the Trump Organization sued the IRS for $10 billion over their leaked tax returns. But on Monday, the DOJ said the president would drop that lawsuit, quote, in exchange for the creation of what they called a, quote, anti-weaponization fund. The DOJ said the fund will receive $1.776 billion to compensate people they say were wronged by the federal government. That could include payouts for January 6 rioters, according to the acting attorney general. Tracking this one, NBC News senior justice reporter Ryan Riley. Ryan, there is a lot to dig into here. So to start, what more do we know about who exactly would be eligible for this payout, and how is it being funded?
6: Yeah, so it's taxpayer dollars, and it comes from this existing fund that is sort of set up to reach these sort of settlements. But this is a very unusual maneuver that they're using this fund and targeting towards supporters of the president. Acting Attorney General Blanche was pressed by this on Senator Coons today. Take a listen.
7: Will you commit that no one who has been convicted of assaulting a police officer will receive a payout from this fund?
8: Anybody can apply. The commissioners will set rules, I'm sure. That's not for me to set. That's for the commissioners. And whether an individual, an oath keeper, as you just mentioned, applies for compensation, is anybody in this country can apply.
6: And so those five members are going to be appointed by the acting attorney general, Blanche, and they can be fired at will at any time by Donald Trump. Just in one instance, there'll be some efforts from the Congress to sort of influence who is appointed. But that's only for one member. And if you're able to be fired by Trump, and the question is, if you're not doing what Donald Trump wants you to do with the settlements, what does that mean? Is he just going to fire anybody who doesn't go along with the settlements he wants paid out?
5: Yeah. And Ryan, can you give us any more backstory on how exactly this fund to be, and maybe even that exact number, that 1.776?
6: Yeah, it seems to be a reference to America's founding. And that is sort of, you know, outside groups have also raised questions about that, because it sort of aligns this notion of January 6th with patriotism and with the founding of the country. So that's also something that is, you know, obviously raised some eyebrows. So this is a lot of this is going to happen behind the scenes. But I think we're also going to see a lot of legal challenges in the coming days before this sort of moves ahead. But because that lawsuit was dropped, because DOJ never responded to that initial lawsuit, there's not really that active case for a judge to immediately weigh in on right now.
5: Ryan Riley from Washington, thank you.
4: An ICE officer who shot a Venezuelan man in Minnesota back in January is now facing charges, and a nationwide warrant is out for his arrest. State prosecutors allege Officer Christian Castro repeatedly fired his gun through the front door of a home while several people were inside. Julio Sosa Celis was hit by one of those bullets. Prosecutors also allege the ICE officer, Castro, lied about the incident to investigators.
9: Mr. Castro is an ICE agent, but his federal badge does not make him immune from state charges for his criminal conduct in Minnesota.
4: NBC News senior Homeland Security correspondent Julia Ainsley's been following this story. Julia, walk us through what prosecutors in Minnesota are saying happened during that shooting and the charges Castro is facing. Have we heard anything from ICE either?
10: Not yet have we heard anything from ICE, although they did place this officer on leave after a video that was released by the city of Minneapolis revealed that what this officer said in the moment about this incident did not compute with reality. He said that he was ambushed by two immigrants that he was chasing who he believed had criminal activity. One had a broom and one had a snow shovel. In fact, what the video shows is him shooting through the door at an unarmed man. That person, of course, was not fatally wounded, but was shot in the leg, and he's charged with accounts of second-degree assault with a deadly weapon against four victims, because there were other people at the scene as well, and then with falsely reporting a crime. Now, the reason this was all caught on video is because Minneapolis has videos and recordings that will trigger at the sound of gunfire. But this officer was not wearing a body-worn camera. It's not a policy that ICE was using at the time, although they are expanding it. So at the time, it was his word against theirs before this video emerged. It was just after the fatal shooting of Renee Nicole Good, and it was just before the fatal shooting of Alex Preti. And so what this does now is it's another time for the state, this is coming from state prosecutors in the county that houses Minneapolis, to point to ICE to show that they went too far, and Border Patrol at the time, in that Operation Metro Surge in January. This was one of the easiest cases for them to bring. We'll see what happens next, but there is an ongoing report being done in Minneapolis to show other violations they say occurred.
4: All right, Julia Ainsley, thank you. Coming up, a prom night to remember. A World War II veteran who never got a chance to attend his high school prom finally gets a chance to dance the night away. That's ahead on Daily.
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4: Thank you. Swatch stores around the world erupted in chaos after the company teamed up with Audemars Piguet, releasing a new line of pocket watches.
5: Yeah, pretty cool. With hours-long lines stretching around the block and even fights breaking out, many customers were determined to add their watch collections while others were looking to turn a profit. Marquise Francis explains.
2: Massive crowds around the world from New York to Milan to Dubai that at times got unruly. What started as a collaboration promising luxury on a budget quickly turning into chaos over the weekend. Fights broke out in lines to buy these pocket watches, a first-of-its-kind collaboration between two Swiss watchmakers, Swatch and Audemars Piguet.
12: There are no more watches.
2: Massive swarms of people rushing the stores, forcing Swatch to say it shut down 19 locations over public safety considerations. NBC stations and affiliates reporting multiple arrests across the country. Officers in Long Island seen in videos posted online appearing to pepper spray the crowd. Nassau County Police Department didn't respond to our outreach. The timepieces, part of the Royal Pop collection, combine Swatch's signature colorful style with Audemars Piguet's octagon bezel.

0: actually.
1: Others seem eager to turn a profit.
2: There is a tremendous interest in it. I think you strike while the iron is hot. If you're going to resell it, you sell it now. And who knows? It maybe becomes a whole marketplace.
1: On resale sites like eBay, Royal Pop watches already listed for thousands. In many ways, some watches carry a similar prestige to super exclusive handbags that also go for five, even six figures. But the scenes over the weekend looking more like the Cabbage Patch Kids hysteria back when the original swatches were popular.
0: I think perhaps it could have been done in a more organized way. I just felt like it was pretty dangerous in many ways, but no doubt it's created a massive frenzy.
1: In a statement posted to social media over the weekend, Swatch urged customers not to rush to our stores in large numbers, adding that the watch will be available for several months. Reps for Swatch didn't immediately return our request for comment on how many watches they plan on making. Whether the hype lives on or dies down, only time will tell. Marquise Francis, NBC News.
3: Wow, Marquise, thanks for that. Well, time now for some consumer news. Federal online drugstore Trump Rx is adding hundreds of generic medications.
4: NBC's Ali Canal joins us now with today's Money Minute. Ali, there are a few companies working with the president to try to make this happen. What do we know so far about those partnerships?
5: Yeah, so the administration is partnering with Amazon, GoodRx, and get this, billionaire entrepreneur Mark Cuban's Cost Plus drugs. Now, that deal in particular, pretty eye-opening for how critical Cuban has been of Trump in the past. And just for some context here, when the Trump Rx platform was first launched earlier this year, there were only 43 branded drugs. Now that's been expanded to more than 600 generic medications. And from the White House to the airport, Massachusetts, it's launching what's being called the nation's first remote airport terminal. So letting some passengers clear their TSA screenings about 25 miles away from Boston's Logan Airport. Eligible JetBlue and Delta passengers will be able to check their bags in the Boston suburb of Framingham, then take a $9 shuttle directly into Logan's secure terminal area. Officials are hoping that this program can help cut down on traffic, security lines, and some of the headache around air travel. And finally, Amazon is jumping into the podcast boom, but with a heavy dose of AI. The company announcing Alexa Podcast, which is a new tool that lets users generate custom AI podcast episodes on demand, while rivals like Spotify are taking the opposite approach, cracking down on AI voice cloning and fake podcasts. So interesting to see how AI is sort of seeping into everyday life and how companies are taking different.
3: Yeah. It's like
5: different
3: companies, celebrities, everyone has a different stance.
5: Yes.
3: And clearly changing how the market is reacting.
4: But you're creating a podcast in just minutes, which
5: minutes.
4: Is scary.
3: But
4: yeah.
3: Impressive also, but
5: it'll
3: also
5: be,
3: I'm sure someone's
5: both.
3: Job,
5: There's
3: right?
5: There's a lot more to come on yeah. the AI and AI boom in general,
3: for
5: but
3: sure.
5: particularly this.
3: Well, Ali, thanks so much and stay with us. We're going to be right back.
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3: Bottom of the hour now. 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
4: A World War II veteran suited up for his first ever prom more than 80 years after he graduated high school. Prom season is in full swing, of course, and 100-year-old Ray Svanova had not one, but six dates for the special evening when students at an Illinois high school learned that Svanova was deployed a few months before, that he could attend the dance way back when. They made sure to invite him to their own prom earlier this month. The veteran expressed his gratitude for the experience, saying he has, quote, had surprises before, but nothing like this.
3: A deal has been reached to end a labor strike that shut down the country's largest commuter railroad. Service resumed today in New York for the hundreds of thousands of passengers who use the Long Island Railroad each day. Over 3,500 employees walked off the job on Saturday when contract negotiations broke down over wage and cost of living increases. New York's governor says the new deal, quote, delivers raises for workers while protecting riders and taxpayers.
4: The son of a billionaire fashion tycoon has been arrested for allegedly playing a role in his father's death. Isaac Ondic, the founder of the Spanish retail giant Mango, died in 2024 after falling down a cliff while hiking with his 45-year-old son, Jonathan. The incident was initially treated as an accident, but the case was reopened last year when police confirmed the death was being investigated as a possible homicide. Jonathan Ondic has denied any wrongdoing. He's the son, and he has been released on bail.
3: Tens of millions of people across the country are once again under the threat of extreme weather today.
4: At least 19 tornadoes were reported in the Midwest yesterday. New video showing some of the damage here in Kansas. You can see the wind was so strong, it blew the roof off a barn and into the branches of a nearby tree.
3: And we're seeing similar damage in Michigan. Officials say the wind tore apart the roof off an early childhood center in Woodland yesterday while students were inside. Thankfully, everyone was able to get out safely. Meteorologist Bill Cairns is tracking more storms and some extreme heat. But let's start with NBC News correspondent Shaquille Brewster with a look at conditions across the country.
5: A new round of dangerous storms slamming the Midwest. This menacing funnel cloud spotted ripping through a field in Kansas, while torrential rain flooded roads in Michigan.
6: Oh my God!
5: The relentless winds knocking out power to thousands in Indiana. The powerful storms causing ground stops at major airports.
7: Can't see anything.
5: This is what I saw pulling up to Chicago's Midway Airport Monday.
8: Never seen anything like this.
5: All as the cleanup is underway across the plains.
9: Sister Twisters, baby.
5: Where at least 50 twisters have been reported over the last 48 hours, leaving a swath of destruction in parts of Iowa and Nebraska. In St. Paul, mangled cars and homes reduced to rubble. While out west, raging fires, thick plumes of smoke shrouding the skies from Colorado to California. The Sandy Fire roaring through a residential neighborhood an hour outside of Los Angeles. More than 29,000 people under evacuation orders, with the blaze threatening thousands of homes.
10: They saved our home, thank God. The Lord just put his hand of protection over our property.
5: Across the country, an early blast of summer baking the Northeast.
11: I got burned to a crisp the other day.
5: As New York City soars up to the mid-90s, officials now activating heat emergency operations with cooling centers across the city.
12: And that serious heat coming just in time for some college commencement celebrations. You have some universities warning students and families that are going for those celebrations to make sure they stay hydrated as they're outside for those ceremonies. You have cities like Philly, Baltimore, and Washington, D.C. threatening to break some all-time May record high temperatures. Guys?
3: Shaq Brewster, thanks so much. Bill, let's go to you now. You were tracking even more storms and heat. How bad could it get?
6: Not as bad as the last 2 days where we had those 51 reported tornadoes. Today, isolated tornado or two. Wind damage is possible along with some large hail. We've already got a lot of heavy rain between Dallas and heading up there between Fort Smith, Arkansas, and heading now towards Little Rock. Isolated flash flooding is going to be possible with that. We have our first severe thunderstorm watch of the day. That's up for the Detroit area to Toledo right along the lakeshore. And you notice just a few storms starting to pop here. We think this would be a little more widespread later on this afternoon. So we actually lowered the number of people in the slight risk today. We took out a good section where the storms are already happening, but areas from Indianapolis to Detroit, eventually crossing the lake here, heading over towards Buffalo, and then later this afternoon, some big storms are possible coming into areas of West Texas to Central Texas, including San Antonio. So here's kind of the timing of these storms. This is by the time we get to 7 to 8 p.m. Notice they're kind of just dotting the map here. Nothing like very organized. That's why the tornado threat's a little lower. Tomorrow, some scattered storms will cool you off in the Northeast, and we're going to need it after the heat. We have heat advisories for 32 million people. And in the last hour, we just hit 97 degrees in Boston. That has never happened before in the month of May in our recorded history. Right now, it's at 96. But, Newark's at 97 with a chance of hitting 100 today for the first time ever in May also. Very significant.
3: Absolutely. I mean, text my Quincy family, tell them to go outside. Bill Cairns, thank you.
4: A key witness testified today in the criminal trial against Ebony Parker. Parker is a former assistant principal at Richneck Elementary School in Newport News, Virginia. She has pleaded not guilty to charges in connection with the 2023 shooting of first grade teacher Abigail Zwirner by her six-year-old student. A separate jury found Parker liable last year for ignoring warnings about the child bringing a gun to school. Zwirner was awarded $10 million in that civil case. Today, Zwirner, the teacher, was back on the stand as the prosecution's first witness in Parker's now criminal trial. NBC News legal affairs reporter Gary Grumbach is following this one for us. Gary, the teacher who was shot, Abigail Zwirner, she spent roughly 40 minutes or so testifying about the day of that shooting and the events that led up to that point. What did we hear?
13: Yeah, she was the first witness called to the stand and potentially the most important witness called the entire case. She walked through her experience of what it was like to deal with this child in the days leading up to the actual shooting. He broke her phone a few days before the shooting date, and he was having some behavioral issues as well. And then she walked through exactly what happened during the shooting. Watch this.
14: I saw the student looking at me. I looked over. A gun was pointed right at me. He was holding a gun, the student, and it was pointed right at me, and then I was shot.
13: Now, unlike the civil trial that happened back in November, this case is really not about Abigail Zwirner. It's about the impact to the students in her class. Kate?
4: And Gary, we also heard opening statements from both the prosecution and the defense. How did each side kind of lay out their case?
13: Yeah, the Commonwealth's attorney went first, and he said essentially that there was one person in the school who had the authority and knowledge to stop this from happening ahead of time, and that, he says, was Dr. Ebony Parker, the assistant principal there on trial here. Ebony Parker's attorney, however, says the only person that saw these events from beginning to end that was an adult in the classroom was Abigail Zwirner herself. It was not Dr. Ebony Parker that should at all be found guilty of any sort of neglect in this case. Now, this gets to the unique nature of this case, right? Because this is all about the idea that somebody who is not actually involved in the shooting itself could be charged and could be convicted and spend potentially 40 years in prison for a shooting she had nothing to do with in terms of the event itself. Kate?
4: Gary Grumbach for us. Gary, thank you.
3: All right. Have you noticed that everyone is talking about adult friendships these days? You've seen the articles like the myth of the adult friend group, how-to columns, and more simply put, the headline, making friends as an adult is hard. Well, today in our series, Simply Trending, we are sitting down with wellness educator, writing teacher, and New York Times bestselling author Alex L., who's written an entire book on this very topic out today called The Company We Keep. It's all about redefining friendship, personal growth, and moving past people-pleasing to build authentic connections. And lucky us, Alex joins us now. Thank you for being here.
15: Thank you for having me.
3: Of course. I've been a longtime fan, and I understand you started writing as a child.
15: Yes.
3: In therapy.
15: Yes.
3: As a means of self-expression.
15: And also, yes.
3: And you're now a best-selling author. What has writing done for you, and why did you want to write on this topic specifically?
15: writing has been my safe space since I've been a little girl. Mm-hmm. And I wanted to write on this topic in particular as a mom raising three daughters, as someone who is a friend to others, because I think it's important that we learn that clarity, honesty, and clear communication is what keeps relationships together. Mm. And we're not talking enough about that. Everyone is kind of skirting around the topic, skirting around being clear, skirting around being honest, instead of just saying what it is. Mm. And I hope this book gives people the tools to do that.
16: Well, I want to dig into some of the tentpoles you touched on, right? Because you have prompts and self-reflection questions throughout the book, and you talk specifically about reassessing energy commitments.
15: Yeah.
16: What does that mean? What does that look like for those who are like, I don't know what kind of relationships I should be having in my life?
15: I mean, I'm a chronic overcommitter. And something that I'm learning is that that doesn't create intentional space for our relationships to grow or flourish. If we're saying yes to things when we really don't want to say yes to them, how are we doing our friendships, our relationships, any type of intentional service? I don't want to show up anywhere where I really don't want to be. So how do we reframe that? How do we be more honest about, hey, I can't today, I don't want to, my capacity has changed, without feeling like our relationship is going to dissolve because of it?
16: Can you give us an example of how to graciously say no? You walk through in the book some moments where you've had long-term connections,
15: yeah,
16: and realized, actually, I don't know if I should continue in this.
15: Oof, I think that just depends on the relationship and the type of trust that we have within that relationship. Sometimes it's easier to say no than other times, but I think what's important is for us to really tune in on what our capacity is and being honest about that. Hey, I can't do that anymore, or I committed a month ago, but things have since changed. Mm-hmm. And that is hard because we don't like rocking the boat.
16: Mm, we like to people please, or just keep everyone happy.
15: Yeah, but sometimes we have to rock the boat, and more times than not, people will understand. I think we are trained to think that people are not going to respect our no, but more times than not, people will.
16: We kind of can't talk relationship without talking about boundaries, which is sort of the big topic point these days when it comes to relational
15: yes.
16: health. And you have a quote. You say, we've grown accustomed to blurring the lines between healthy boundaries and avoidance. You add that building responsible relationships requires honesty. How do we tell the truth in our relationships? What have your years as a writer and doing workshops taught you about that?
15: It's taught me that if we are not telling the truth, we are lying. It's a form of manipulation if we are saying yes when we want to say no, or when this relationship has run its course and we know it has, but we are refusing to address it, mm-hmm. right? And so for me, the boundary is, how do we do these friendship check-ins, but also our self-check-ins? Is this relationship still in alignment? Does this relationship make me feel good, and vice versa? Can I truly show up in this relationship in a way that is supportive to self and to the person that I'm sharing space with?
16: Yeah, and if it's not, you're not saying ghost. You're saying be truthful about where
15: you're
16: at. Oh
15: my gosh, yes. We're not ghosting in 2026 or anymore, okay?
16: Yeah.
15: We're not doing it.
16: I mean, just in a line, I know you have three daughters.
15: Yes.
16: When they pick up this book, what do you hope they take away?
15: That they are allowed to be fully truthful in what their capacity is, mm-hmm. and that they deserve to be in relationships that are emotionally sustainable for them.
16: Well, so good. Alex L., it's a pleasure to have you in our company
15: Thank
16: today.
15: You.
16: And remember that book, The Company You Keep, is out now.
15: Thank you.
4: 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Why the benefits of that go beyond just saving money? That is next on NBC News Daily.
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16: Here on NBC News Daily, we are continuing our week-long series, Golden Years, all about what seniors need to know to get the most out of life.
4: Today, we're looking at the mental health benefits of older and younger generations interacting, connecting, and even living together. Joining us now is Michelle Chung. She's a clinical psychologist and founder of In Practice Psychology. Good to see you again, Michelle.
18: So good to be here.
4: Let's just start with, why is it so important for the generations to be able to talk to each other?
18: This is one of those things that it was built into our societal structure and over time has just slowly and slowly become more and more age segregated. The older seniors are living on their own. The adults are just busy doing their thing and kids are overscheduled, right? So it's just the small little interactions that we're supposed to have in our day-to-day are just not happening anymore.
16: So to that end, how do we make these intergenerational connections happen more regularly? Where should we be going? What should we be doing?
18: You know, this is such an intentional process because there are so many distractions in our lives, things like the screens that are pulling us away generally from face-to-face interpersonal interactions. And there's other things like just the geographic difference, right? Mm-hmm. And the distance that we can't really reach each other in the way that we can. This is where I have to say where technology can be great. Mm. You know, you could video call or FaceTime each other and spend those little moments. But this is really a challenge that we have to do for ourselves to intentionally make that a priority. You know, I always say, instead of scrolling, you know, for 10 minutes, why don't you just pick up a call and say, pick up the phone and say, I'm going to connect with an older parent,
4: maybe a grandparent,
18: a neighbor,
4: neighbor. Yeah, I've encouraged my college age kids to keep in touch with grandparents on both sides for that reason. It really helps everybody. Can you give us some more examples? Because I think it might feel to some people like it's hard to bridge that generational gap. What else could we be doing?
16: Yeah, and what are the benefits?
18: Absolutely. So one of the benefits that I think are so important for the older generation, but there's also benefits for the younger generation. But let's start with the older. The older generation, we're seeing brain volume growing. The actual brain is getting stronger, memory stronger. There's the loneliness epidemic that we are also finding a solution for, right? And so there's the benefits to the older seniors. There's the benefits to the young kids. One of the most amazing factors that I've seen is that the research is showing that when a young person who is just a part of that fast-paced world sits and is in the presence of an older person who is slower has a bigger life perspective and stories to tell, there is a co-regulation that happens. It's almost like a calming effect that just kind of they bring to one another. And how wonderful and beautiful is that? Just by being next to each other.
4: And it can be simple. You mentioned already, and we have a list we can put on the screen, you mentioned scrolling. Instead of scrolling, tell a story or get a story from someone older who you know. What are some other things that you could do to kind of bridge that?
18: You know, even something as simple as being able to go for a walk around mm-hmm. the corner. Or the other thing that's wonderful is to be able to do something together, mm-hmm. right? Find a way in which you can teach each other something, whether it's learning a story or even a skill, cooking. Right? Building something together, cooking, recipes that the older generation can mm-hmm. pass down to you. These are all small what seem almost meaningless in some ways, but are really important ways to be able to weave and to find that connection.
16: Really, really good tips. And a reminder, you can do that even if you're living together. You should, yeah. should still lean into those activities.
18: Absolutely. And they call that the micro connections. Those micro connections are the those things moments. That are extremely important.
19: Michelle Chung, always good to have you. Thank you.
16: Yeah. And we got a lot more news ahead.
19: You are watching NBC News Daily.
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19: As more people turn to GLP-1s for weight loss, doctors are sounding an alarm over a potential side effect.
16: You may have heard of so-called Ozempic face, when a person's facial appearance changes from rapid weight loss. Well, now users are opening up about what they're calling Ozempic personality. NBC's Ann Thompson takes a closer look.
22: GLP-1s are transforming the weight loss landscape, from Ozempic to Wegovy to Zepbound. 1 in 8 Americans are now taking some form of the drugs, according to a study in JAMA.
23: Weight loss has never looked like this.
24: But along with physical changes, a number of patients are reporting an unexpected side effect. Dave Knapp, father of four, uses GLP-1s to control his type 2 diabetes and weight, shedding 53 pounds, but losing, he realized, something else.
25: It was about 3 years in that I really started to discover that I was really not having the same amount of pleasure or seeking the same amount of pleasure in some of the activities that I once enjoyed.
5: What was the first clue?
25: Oddly enough, baseball was the first clue. I've always been an avid baseball fan. I've been a huge Cubs fan from the time I was born. And it's just always been something that I've followed very closely. And it was a couple of years into my GLP-1 journey that I really started to realize, you know, I haven't been following baseball at all.
24: The same Iowa guy who 10 years ago couldn't afford Cubs World Series tickets, but went to the ballpark anyway.
25: My wife and I drove to Chicago and just walked around outside Wrigley Field during the World Series. So it was an excellent time.
7: Welcome back to On the Penn Live.
24: Knapp, who now hosts a podcast about GLP-1s, says that kind of enthusiasm had disappeared with his weight.
25: I really was motivated, in theory, to want to get into the gym more, to want to reevaluate my diet. But I was finding it just very hard to take step one, which was not normal for me.
24: A problem obesity specialist, Dr. Christopher McGowan, is hearing from a growing number of patients.
5: So this lack of enthusiasm is not just in people's heads.
8: It's a little unclear how frequent it's actually occurring because this was not studied in the original clinical trials. But what patients are telling us is a general decrease in interest, in joy, or in pleasure in activities that they previously enjoyed.
24: This malaise, which some dub Ozempic personality, has a medical term, anhedonia, described by the Cleveland Clinic as the inability to experience joy or pleasure. So far, the reports from those using GLP-1s are all anecdotal. But given the way GLP-1s work in the brain, McGowan says it makes sense.
8: They target the hunger centers and the reward centers. And that's why food tastes less delicious. You have less food noise. That's how you're going to lose weight. But you can imagine that if that extends to other aspects of life, if there's less joy in other things, that could be problematic.
24: It can impact hobbies, socializing, even sex.
5: When patients come to you, what do you advise them to do?
8: The first thing I tell patients is report these symptoms to your medical team.
24: McGowan says the drug may need to be paused or the dosage lowered. He also tells his patients to look for new fulfilling activities, especially exercise. Knapp talked to his medical team and stopped taking the drug for almost 6 weeks.
5: So are you back on the GLP-1s now?
25: I am back on Zepbound. I'm using a lower dose of Zepbound, which helps me with my blood sugar and helps to control appetite a little bit, but allows me to have the motivation to get in the gym multiple times a week for a couple of hours at a time.
5: And how about the Cubbies?
25: The Cubbies are doing great. I have really enjoyed this season. It's been a fun season.
24: And Dave is back in the game.
19: We should mention that the doctors we talked to, most of their patients are using injector pens, but they think this has more to do with the actual dosage than the device. We also reached out to both Novo Nordisk and Eli Lilly, and while not addressing the issue specifically, both said they are concerned with patient safety. And Lilly suggested if you have any issues, talk to your medical provider. Back to you.
9: And thank you. So interesting.
16: Yeah, fascinating. And clearly the science around this technology and medicine is evolving.
9: Exactly. I'm Kate Snow.
16: I'm Zinclair Zumwa. Thanks for spending your hour with us. You are watching NBC News Daily. Remember, you can find us anytime, anywhere. I'm at Simply Zinclair.
9: And I am at TV Kate Snow. And you are watching NBC News Daily.
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19: Hi, everyone. I'm Kate Snow. My co-anchor at Zinkley Asamoah is off today. NBC News Daily starts right now. Today, Tuesday, May 19th, 2026, new documents, new details on that deadly shooting at the largest mosque in San Diego. Three people killed, including a security guard who is now being hailed by many as a hero. What we're learning about the victims, the teenage suspects, and the urgent call to police from one of their mothers just hours before the attack. Spring extremes, tornadoes, and powerful storms ripping across the Midwest as fast-moving wildfires spread on the West Coast. And record-setting heat bakes the Northeast. We're tracking all of it. Packed primaries. Voters in six states are heading to the polls today. The key races to watch and what they could signal ahead of November's critical midterm elections. And Happy at Home. Today, our week-long series, Golden Years, digs into everything seniors and their families need to know about caregiving, how you can plan ahead for the care that you might need later in life or your loved ones might need, and the signs that it might be time to downsize a home. We'll get into all of that a bit later, but we do begin this hour once again in San Diego, where at any moment now we are expecting an update from police on that deadly shooting at an Islamic center. Here's what we know right now. Police say the mother of one of the teenage suspects called them yesterday saying that her son, firearms, and her car were all missing. A few hours later, police responded to a call about an active shooting at the Islamic center. Police say three people were killed. While they have not identified the victims, the mosque has identified one of them as their security guard. He's being credited with saving lives.
14: And he made sure that my boys, everybody else's boys, everybody was protected. And I know that, and not exaggerating, I know that. That he knew he was going to die and he sacrificed himself for other people's children and so on. And he has to go home and to be rested, but laid to rest by his children.
19: Right now, authorities in San Diego are speaking. The San Diego police chief. Let's listen into that.
26: I feel this way, but we are one community. You're going to see a visible presence at places of worship throughout our county. Law enforcement is banding together to make sure that there is a feeling of being safe at every place of worship. I talked yesterday about the heroic actions of a security guard at the Islamic Center. I had no idea how heroic those actions were. The individuals that did this heinous act ran past the security guard, most likely not knowing he was there. He immediately observed the threat to everybody at the mosque. He began to engage them with gunfire. Both suspects returned fire. You can see the security guard reach for his radio and put out the lockdown protocol. The security guard then continued to engage in a gun battle with these two suspects. His actions, without a doubt, delayed, distracted, and ultimately deterred these two individuals from gaining access to the greater areas of the mosque, where as many as 140 kids were within 15 feet of these suspects. Tragically, he died in that gun battle. The other two victims, as best we can tell with the video surveillance at the mosque, drew the attention of both of these suspects back out into the parking lot area, where they were unfortunately unable to flee. And both suspects were able to successfully corner them and kill both of them. While both suspects were outside, the massive response that was seconds away undoubtedly pushed both of the suspects to run back to their vehicle and flee the parking lot. And I want to be very clear, all three of our victims did not die in vain. Without distracting the attention, without delaying the actions of these two individuals, without question, there would have been many more fatalities yesterday. Here with me to tell you a little bit about these three victims is Imam Taha. What you will not hear from us today is the names of these two suspects. Today is about our victims and our community coming back together again. And I have to say, the courage and the strength that Imam Taha has shown in the last 24 hours is beyond inspiring. And so with that, let me bring up Imam Taha to talk about our three victims.
0: Thank you. Thank you, Chief Wall. Excuse me if I get a little bit emotional. We call them our brothers in the community. We call them our martyrs and our heroes. Our security guard, Amin Abdullah, he goes by Amin Abdullah, Brian Climax, such a lovely person. He never, never stopped smiling to anyone, our community members, as well as our visitors. If it was not for him, as Chief mentioned, the carnage would be much worse. He's the one who stopped them, who slowed them up, down. If he didn't do what he did, and he sacrificed his life, the two suspects would have easily access to every single classroom. We're so proud of him. I envy him when I see messages about him literally from all over the world. talking about his heroism. This is our brother. Second one, Mansur Kaziha, our elder. He goes by Abu al-Izz. He is the pillar of the Islamic Center of San Diego. He has been since 1986 when the community started breaking the ground to build the Islamic Center. He was there. He has been at the Islamic Center for the last 40 years, working non-stop. In the last 22 years, being the Imam and Director of the Islamic Center of San Diego, I have never done anything without him. He is on the top of my list for people to call. Every single thing going wrong, even the light, you know, is not working. Brother Abu al-Izz, can you come and fix it? Anything that goes wrong, he was the handyman, he was the cook, he was the caretaker, he was the storekeeper. He was everything. I don't know what I'm going to do at the Islamic Center without his assistance, his daily assistance. We miss him. The entire community miss him. Our third brother, Nadir Awad, our neighbor, he lives across the street from the Islamic Center. His wife is a teacher at the Islamic school. He is every single day at the Islamic Center joining the prayers, every single day. When he heard the shooting, he rushed to do something to protect. And he joined Mansur Kaziha. They died together. Mansur Kaziha was the first one who called 911 right before he was killed. And both of them, they tried to do something. They were hiding in the parking lot next to the kitchen. They tried to do something to protect. But unfortunately, they sacrificed their lives to protect the entire community inside the Islamic Center of San Diego. I was there. I was upstairs. And I heard everything. I was hiding until the law enforcement came and escorted us outside the building. We have never, ever expected such thing to happen at the Islamic Center of San Diego. I mean, we are used to receiving hate mails, hate messages, people driving by and cursing and all that stuff. But such horrible crime, we have never expected this. Even though we tried throughout the years everything we could do, applying for Homeland Security grants, we have a fence, security armed guards, security cameras covering every single spot inside and outside the Islamic Center. What could we do more than this? So this is what my community is going through at this time. My community is mourning. My community is keeping our three heroes in their prayers. My community is around the three families trying to show support and sympathy. So this is what happened at the Islamic Center, and these are our three heroes. Please keep them in your prayers. Thank you.
13: Let me say that the collaborative response and approach to yesterday's event has been overwhelming. I know that we've had support from the U.S. Attorney's Office, from the Federal Bureau of Investigation, from the San Diego County District Attorney's Office, from every law enforcement agency here in San Diego County. Investigators have been working through the night. And here to talk about some of the details and things that we've developed over the last 24 hours is Special Agent in Charge of the FBI here in San Diego, Mark Rimley.
2: Thank you all for coming. My name is Mark Remley. I am the special agent in charge of the FBI's San Diego field office. First, I want to reiterate our deepest condolences to the victims and their families for the horrific incident they suffered yesterday. Violence for any reason will never be the answer. The victims who lost their lives yesterday were there to help others be part of a community that came together in peace. Instead, they were confronted by teenagers who appear to have been radicalized online to believe that they didn't belong because of how they looked or where they worshiped. They couldn't be more wrong. The FBI takes very seriously any violence, and we refuse to give these subjects a platform to try to inflict their hateful beliefs onto others. We will not stand idly by and give their hate any credibility. We are thoroughly investigating this case to learn everything we can and will not stop until we get to the bottom of what happened and why. But we also want to learn how this happened and what we can do to stop future acts of violence. FBI personnel are working diligently on this case to uncover everything we can about the subjects. I want to thank all the employees of the FBI San Diego Field Office and the U.S. Attorney's Office who worked tirelessly throughout the night. Our SWAT team, our evidence response team, special agents, intelligence analysts, professional staff worked side by side with our San Diego Police Department to collect every piece of evidence and review every piece of information we have so far. Here's what I can share with you that we know at this time about the case. In coordination with the San Diego Police Department, we're currently conducting extensive interviews with the subject's family and friends. We've executed 3 search warrants at residences associated with the subjects. During those searches, we found and seized numerous firearms from 2 of those locations, including numerous pistols, rifles, shotguns, ammunition, tactical gear, as well as electronics. So far in this investigation, we've seized over 30 guns and a crossbow. We're continuing to process the information from all the locations, and we will provide more information when we're able to do so. We've also executed search warrants on the electronic devices the subjects had with them at the time of the incident, and we're in the process of obtaining additional search warrants for additional devices. In the vehicle they used, we also identified writings and various ideologies outlining religious and racial beliefs of how the world they envisioned should look. These subjects did not discriminate on who they hated. And let me be very clear, to anyone that thinks that they can end the world through violence, they are sorely mistaken. The FBI, our law enforcement partners, and our community are much stronger than you think, and we will always serve on the right of good. I want to thank all of our law enforcement partners who responded to yesterday's shooting without hesitation. Truly, the quick work of the San Diego Police Department in tracking down the subject's vehicle and their instincts in intercepting the subjects helped keep a horrific situation from being far worse. We are grateful to all of our partners. We couldn't do it without them. We'll continue to work closely with all of our partners through this investigation until we get all the answers we all deserve. Again, we also want to thank the public for their patience, and we ask you to continue submitting information by calling 1-800-CALL-FBI or submitting any photos, digital evidence, or images you may have to FBI.gov/Islamic Center of San Diego shooting. Lastly, our victim specialists are available, and we're getting reinforcements from headquarters today to assist anyone in this community that was impacted by the shooting. This is in addition to the resources the San Diego Police Department and the District Attorney's Office are already making available. For that, I'll turn it over to the Chief.
0: At the forefront of today's message and our collective direction moving forward is to bring this community back together again. And here, as the mayor, and as a person that deeply cares about what is happening here in this city, Mayor Todd Gloria.
4: Thank you, Chief. And thank you all for being here. Imam Taha, thank you so much for sharing your testimony and your witness and letting your fellow San Diegans know more about these 3 extraordinary men who, as you just heard, sacrificed their own lives in order to protect the children that were at that school and many others who could have otherwise been harmed by these 2 shooters. I want to be very clear Those two young men do not represent our city. These three Muslim men do. Their heroism, their selflessness represents the very best of this city. And Imam, you've said that your community is mourning, and I'm here to say very specifically, our entire city is mourning. We will mourn these three heroes as for what they are, heroes. And we will remember their sacrifice always. I want to express my appreciation to our public safety professionals. Chief Wall, you and your department have done an exceptional job. And I want the people of this city to know that we are protected by the very best. We fund them, we train them, and we equip them to do their jobs. And you saw yesterday, they did their jobs, and they did it exceptionally well. Under Chief Wall's leadership, with the partnership of Sheriff Martinez and our District Attorney Stefan, as well as our partners at the state and federal level, what you see is a level of collaboration that you don't see anywhere else in this country. And that collaboration is what makes us one of the safest big cities in America. My hat's off to every officer who responded to that incident yesterday. I thank you for what you do. I have the utmost respect for what you do, and I thank you on behalf of all the residents of our city. Lastly, I would like to say to my fellow San Diegans, this is a time for us to come together. This pain is unimaginable. And for many of our community, specifically our Muslim brothers and sisters, they need our care, our comfort, our concern, and our support. And I, for one, am here to make sure that they receive it. Charitable funds have been established through the Islamic Center of San Diego to help support the families of these three men. There'll be other ways to support them and to show your support in the coming days. And I ask folks to take advantage of those opportunities to show what we are, which is America's finest city, a place on the U.S.-Mexican border, along the Pacific Rim, a place of extreme diversity. And all of us know that we're made better because of that diversity. Now is a time not to divide ourselves, as the two murderers yesterday are attempting to do, but instead to come together as one San Diego, and now more than ever, to express our solidarity with our Muslim brothers and sisters in this time of great need. I know that we will do this because we've done it before. We will do it again. And lastly, again, in memory of the three men that were lost yesterday, they represent the very best of the city. Let them always be remembered as the heroes that they are. Thank you.
26: Okay, I'll go ahead and open up to some questions.
7: Just to be clear on the timeline, you talked about it in great detail, all the heroic actions of all three of these men. We know that the shooters didn't make it in the front entrance of the center, but they didn't go further than that. Did they leave the center because the guard had slowed them down and got the building on lockdown, and so they couldn't get any further than that?
26: Thank you, Trevor. So the question for everybody is, what depth into the facility, into the mosque, did the shooters actually go? What we've learned after reviewing extensive video from yesterday's events, when they engaged the security guard outside, they began to make entry into the front lobby. While they were engaging in a gun battle with the security guard, ultimately the security guard was wounded and then killed outside of the mosque. They went back inside. Can understand that the security guard had put out a lockdown protocol. The sound of the gunfire, all of the delay in that gun battle allowed everybody to get out of the main common areas of the mosque and into areas of hiding. So when they began to go through areas of the mosque, they were not running into more victims. As they began to move from room to room, some of the video surveillance shows that they're going into areas where, thankfully, nobody was at. Ultimately, you can see them look out a window. It's unclear as to whether they could see clearly through that window or not, but you can see one of them point to the window, and then they run out of a door right next to that window and immediately engage the two remaining victims outside in the parking lot. And I think that is a significant point for everybody to understand, is when they drew, obviously inadvertently, drew the attention of those gunmen out of the door and out into the parking lot where they subsequently died. What was coming seconds away was hundreds of police officers that everybody that was there yesterday could see. They immediately ran to their vehicle and fled the scene at that point. And I truly believe that that's what saved the 140 kids that were just inside.
8: Yes, ma'am. How did these teenagers get access to so many different types of weapons, and do you have any details to share about the weapons that they used in yesterday's crimes?
26: I can tell you at this point that the guns were not registered to these individuals and belonged to the parents of one of the individuals. And exactly how they came into they were able to obtain them is still under investigation.
8: Chief, yes, ma'am. Given the fact that the weapons did come from one of the parents, will you be recommending charges against the parent in this case, or can you share an update on where you're at in that determination?
26: We're still looking into it. We're 24 hours out.
15: Chief,
26: we're still looking into it completely.
15: Chief, can I ask you, I know you've read the

0: Did you feel did they want to kill students?
1: So we're still trying to gather a bigger picture as to exactly what the intended target location was. I'm going to bring Mark back up here to talk about a little bit more about maybe what some of that rhetoric was. But we're still looking into exactly what that scope of threats, that threat picture was.
2: Mark. Yeah, thank you for your question. So I can confirm there has been a manifesto that's been recovered. I would reiterate it's early on in the investigation. We are dedicating every resource the FBI has to conduct a thorough analysis of that manifesto to try to learn what led to this, but I think also more importantly, how can we stop future attacks? So I know there's a lot of questions related to this on the community. What I would just continue to reiterate is they didn't discriminate on who they hated. It covered a wide aspect of races and religions.
0: More than just the Islamic people in that church.
2: Correct. Correct.
3: But Special Agent, they nevertheless, in a city that's majority white, specifically picked out a site where they knew there would be immigrants, where they knew there would be Muslims. That doesn't seem to suggest respectfully that they hated everybody equally.
2: I would say we're still too early in the investigation to say that the Islamic Center of San Diego was the specific target. We are assessing and analyzing all the evidence. Again, it's very early. We're still looking through electronics to give us the answers. But again, what I can say is they definitely had a broad hatred towards a lot of folks.
4: Are you aware of the suspects live streaming the attack or their own death?
2: I'm aware of that information, and again, not a lot I can share at this point because we're actively going through those electronics. We just recently got search warrants in place, so we are digging into that as aggressively and as quickly as we can.
4: To the extent that you're able, can you characterize their deaths?
2: I can't really. I apologize. Yeah.
5: You mentioned that they were radicalized online. Can you talk more about that? Is that going through their computers, their laptops, their phones? What can you tell us about that?
2: We're still going through, again, all that information, but what we do believe is that they met online, and through the course of that online communication, they discovered that they were both residing in the San Diego area, and they became acquaintances or associates and had in-person contact at that point. But in terms of how the radicalization occurred, we're still digging into all that.
6: I know that you got a call yesterday from one of the suspects' mothers. Have you been in touch? How much have you been in touch with the other suspect's family?
2: I want to be sensitive with what I share at this point. We are getting a lot of information from a lot of people, and so it's an ongoing. I know the community has a lot of questions, and we want to share and be as transparent as we can, but understanding we also have to be sensitive to the investigation and the victims and the witnesses we're talking with. So when the time is right, we'll absolutely share as much as we can.
7: Are you able to confirm which mother called the 17-year-olds or the 18-year-olds?
2: Do you want to touch on that?
1: Yeah, we can. So the younger suspect's mom is the one that called.
4: Could I ask the imam a question?
1: Yes, please.
4: You talked about how the Islamic Center became far too familiar with receiving hate. You've taken all of these steps to protect the building, including hiring me. The first question would be, how many years ago had you hired him?
8: Amin, I believe, if I'm not mistaken, was hired sometime in 2019, 2020.
4: Quite some time.
8: Yeah.
4: It's also very clear by the actions that he took, immediately getting things on lockdown, that this was something that he and the center had planned for. Is this something that you had talked to him about?
8: Yeah. We do a drill, test every time, especially with the school. Multiple times every school year. So he knew about the system of notifying the teachers in their classrooms in case of an active shooter, and he just implemented what he knows about the system. So, yeah.
4: Surely when you're going through all those drills, though, you're not necessarily thinking it could be real.
8: Of course. I mean, as I talked to some of the teachers yesterday, they told me, our experience today, which means yesterday, was totally different than the drills that we have done before. So it's obviously it's different.
4: But it sounds like it means that everything.
8: But it worked, the lives of the kids were saved. The life of everyone in the school were saved. And we are so grateful for that.
6: And how are the victims' families doing today?

0: They are a shock. You know, this morning they started showing up to pick up some stuff of their kids, and even also the teachers. Some of the teachers showed up to pick up some stuff from their classrooms. So they canceled, the Islamic school canceled school the rest of this week and next week, because next week is a great Muslim holiday, Eid al-Adha, the day of sacrifice. So for these, let's say, 2 weeks, there is no school. So many families came to pick up their stuff that they left in the classroom. Yeah, but they are devastated. I mean, everyone stepped in tears.
1: Question for the chief, please. You were contacted, if I understand, at least 2 hours before the shooting, right? And you knew who the suspects were, you knew that they were carrying the phones. I guess I'm trying to understand, with all the technology, all the cameras, cell phone technology, why weren't they found and stopped before this happened?
2: Well, let me clarify just a little bit of that. So we did not have a complete understanding of any type of connection between Suspect 1 and Suspect 2. We had the parent of Suspect 1 calling, and as she's beginning to understand the circumstances surrounding her son's situation, and as she's beginning to provide that information to us, the details and information began to broaden our threat assessment and our understanding of what we were dealing with. And it went from a runaway suicidal individual to homicidal, potentially homicidal, two suspects. Yes, we were utilizing technology to try to get out in front of them, but this is all happening in real time. And we did utilize technology to try and do that, but you have to have certain cell phone information to be able to get the things we need to be able to go up on those cell phones. And some of that takes a little bit of time. But technology was utilized from the very beginning to try to get out in front of these guys. Yes, sir.
3: So I've been to the center, and that usually doesn't open until about noon for the noon prayers. It seems like the suspect, one of them, lives in the neighborhood. So it seems like they actually knew what's going on. So it seems like the center was targeted at noon because of that. And second question is, for something like this magnitude, usually the search warrant didn't take as long as it did. So why was the search warrant took so long? I mean, we knew that the search warrant wasn't executed until late last night.
2: So the first part of your question, we're still completely under investigation. We're 24 hours outside of the onset of this incident. Searching through all of their social media, their phones, their computers to try to figure out what their plans were in totality is happening in real time as well. So more information will come in the days ahead. I think when we watch TV shows on how this stuff transpires, it's not that simple. A lot of information, very few facts. What goes into a search warrant has to be credible, verified information, making sure that we're filtering through rumors or assumptions or unknowns and getting to facts in the search warrant. So what we're presenting in front of a judge is going to be enough to get that approved. It takes time. And there was a lot of information, a lot of things coming together in real time in yesterday's event. And so I'm going to say once we realize that we had no active threat, we can slow things down and do it right. Moving forward.
4: Yes, ma'am. Didn't say much specifically about the live stream, but did you learn anything specific in any social media posts that gave you an indication about their ideologies?
2: All of that's going to be continuing to develop as we further this investigation. Yes, sir.
5: Can you comment on how unique the situation is, Muslim on Muslim crime? Have you ever had any suspicions of something like this happening, or? I haven't heard of it. It's covered up.
2: Explain. Tell me more. What? I don't understand your question.
5: Yeah, I mean, it's two young kids who are Muslim. Yes.
2: I have no understanding of what their religious beliefs are. No, I don't.
5: Do
2: I'm not
5: we
2: sure.
5: Know who these kids' religious origin is?
2: At this point, it is unclear.
5: So the mother that called is not Muslim either.
2: I have no information as to the faith or belief. Pattern of our suspects in this case or their family members. But again, that part of the investigation is still underway. Yes, ma'am.
6: We heard from several community members that they had long-standing concerns about threats to the security at the mosque. And mm-hmm. I want to know if there were any threats or incidents in recent weeks and what you can tell us about that part of the administration.
2: Specifically, none that I'm aware of. Obviously, in today's world, we take the protection of all of our religious facilities, all of our mass gathering locations, all of the vulnerabilities that come with a free society very seriously. We have to navigate a very narrow path of following our Constitution. I think one of the important takeaways from this moment is this didn't just happen overnight. It is important for people that want to feel that they can do something to reiterate the importance of if you see something, if you know something, then please come forward and say something. We have tips and lead lines that you can remain totally anonymous. I think there is that can't be overstated.
6: We're going to do one more question, guys.
4: To your point about learning from this, now that you've undergone many of these interviews, were there any red flags that you can speak to now, whether it's from the suspects' families or the schools? For example, we know one of the suspects was taking classes online rather than in person now. Was that the result of disciplinary action, behavioral concerns? Anything that you can share at this point about red flags for people to learn from?
2: So I'm going to go back to this is still under investigation, and I think more clarity as to what led up to this will make more sense in the future. Some of these things we don't want to rush to. I don't want to get out in front of until we can absolutely verify. I don't want to make assumptions because then we're not putting out credible information to everybody. So, listen, we'll provide more updates ahead, and we'll get you information as it comes out and comes available. We appreciate everybody's support in covering the story, and I'll end with prayers for the families of the victims and the families in the Muslim community. Thank you, everybody.

0: The exports out. It would be that much worse if Iranian strikes on energy infrastructure or on desalination plants, which they rely on for drinking water in this country, were to start again. Now, they are putting their hopes in this negotiation process, which is being mediated by Pakistan. We have seen the U.S. and Iran swapping proposals back and forth for about 6 weeks now. So far, it has not led to any breakthroughs. The U.S. side is insisting that any deal include a firm commitment by Iran not to get a nuclear weapon and limits on its enrichment, on the amount of enriched uranium it can hold on to. At this point, there just is not a consensus between the U.S. and Iran about moving forward. I asked the Qatari spokesman earlier whether they felt optimistic that there may be a breakthrough, given that these talks have been stalled so long. They say at this point they are not able to judge how these talks are going, but they hope that there will be a diplomatic breakthrough at some point. Kate.
1: All right, Raf Sanchez, thank you so much. We are learning more today about an American doctor who tested positive for Ebola in Africa. An international Christian missions organization called Surge confirmed today that Dr. Peter Stafford, who you see here with his wife, is one of their medical missionaries there and is infected. The organization says he was exposed to Ebola while treating patients at a hospital in the Democratic Republic of Congo. He is one of three American medical missionaries who were treating patients in that region when the outbreak began. The Congolese Health Ministry now says there are more than 500 suspected cases and at least 130 deaths linked to the outbreak there. Joining us now, NBC News medical contributor Dr. John Torres. Dr. John, what else do we know about these American doctors who are now patients and where they are?
2: And good afternoon, Kate. You're exactly right. These doctors were over there with an NGO, humanitarian group, taking care of patients in the hospital for years, and they got exposed to Ebola. The one doctor you mentioned was actually tested positive for it, so they took him, and they took two other physicians who are direct contacts with these patients in high risk, and four children, their children as well. So six people, in addition to this, ended up going to Germany. The reason they went to Germany is, one, to get them to where there are healthcare facilities that can isolate them and take care of them, but not get them so far they come all the way to the United States. It's a much shorter trip there. And so now that they're there, they're looking at them, they're testing them, they're seeing if the other ones test positive, and they're trying to figure out treatments for them because there are no real good treatments for them at this point for this type of virus strain, Kate.
1: And Dr. Torres, the number of suspected cases and deaths continues to rise. The United States has now put travel restrictions in place. So is the possibility of this spreading here in the U.S. becoming a greater concern?
2: You know, it is becoming a greater concern, Kate, but you do have to realize, too, and people have to understand that this is a type of virus that is only passed through direct contact of body fluids or blood, or areas that body fluid or blood might have been on, as in countertops or utensils, things like that. And so it's not as contagious as some of the other ones from that perspective, but we also do know that there was a couple weeks between when the first patient showed up and when the World Health Organization declared their public health emergency of international concern. And so it took a little while to mobilize all the facilities and experts to get this under control. Part of the reason is because of the area it's located in. And so because of that, the United States is saying right now what we want to do is restrict people coming into this country who have been to these other countries within the last 21 days. And you can see the graphic there, the countries they're talking about, the Democratic Republic of Congo, South Sudan, and Uganda. If they're not passport holders, they want to keep them out for now just to make sure that the virus doesn't get here anymore, Kate.
1: Yeah, and I know that there was a discussion today with the World Health Organization about any possible vaccine options to tackle this outbreak in the Democratic Republic of Congo. What did they ultimately come up with?
2: So what they're deciding right now is whether to use this one vaccine. There is a vaccine for an Ebola, but it's the Zaire strain. This is the Bundibugyo strain, and the vaccine is not approved for this. They don't even know if it's going to work for this. So it would be a clinical trial using that Zaire strain vaccine, which there are many, many samples of this vaccine in the area there they can use, but it's essentially a clinical trial, so they have to work through those logistics, those legalities and ethical concern. But as of now, there is no preventive measure for it. There are no treatments for it. It's supportive care, so hopefully they can figure something out, Kate.
1: Yeah. Dr. John Torres, thanks so much for being with us. Coming up, we are taking a closer look at the world of caregiving, how seniors can transition to getting the help they need without losing their independence. That is next on
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0: We are back with our week-long series, Golden Years, here on NBC News Daily, focused on what seniors and their families need to know to get the most out of life. And today, we're taking a closer look at the cost of caregiving. For many seniors, receiving care can come with a host of complex emotions, right? While some may appreciate the help, they may also worry about losing their independence. Joining us now is Amy Goyer. She is an AARP family and caregiving expert. Amy, it's nice to see you again.
1: Great to see you.
0: Some older adults, I think, might feel reluctant to ask for help, to lean on family or friends or caregivers. Why do you think that is? And can you talk to some about some of the struggles that they might face while trying to figure out their care?
1: Right. Well, everyone's goal is to be as independent as possible for as long as possible. And our family members want us to be that way, too. But when you start to add more help, I think there's a fear of, then this is the beginning of the end kind of a thing. And instead need to look at it positively. The more bits of help I get, gradually increasing support, the longer I can have a higher level of independence.
0: That sounds counterintuitive, but the more help, you know, supports you have, you can actually keep living very independently. How can older adults prepare, delegate caregiving responsibilities to kind of create that support system in a practical way?
1: Right. It takes a team. So you want to think about who in your life is really capable of helping you in different ways. So maybe, you know, you have a son who's really good at finances and you have a daughter who's just an organizer. She's going to research. She's going to find all the answers for you. Maybe you have a family member who'd be better with a hands-on care type of thing. And so you need to think about what roles people are going to fit in the best. But also then you're going to fill the gaps with friends and neighbors and paid services professionals as well.
0: What if you don't have children? Where do you find help then?
1: Right. I mean, and let me just say that many people have children who don't participate in their care,
0: sure,
1: too. So it's important to know what resources are out there. First of all, you can, and we have a lot of information about this on the AARP website, both at the aarp.org/caregiving, but also we have retirement planning and money and health and all of those things. So look at those resources, but think about how you can get someone to step in, like a geriatric care manager or what they may be called as an aging life care expert, which
0: is that a thing?
1: That's
0: an
1: a
0: aging
1: thing.
0: Life
1: yes.
0: Care expert.
1: And they have a website, an association where you can find someone, a search tool. They also have senior move managers. Who will come in and help you declutter your home.
0: I just worked with one of those, actually.
1: Excellent. I'm so happy to hear
0: that. To help my parents with a big move across the country, which went very well, by the way.
1: Everything's good. Perfect. Excellent.
0: I want to ask about financial, because you just mentioned it. Generally, how do you set yourself up? I imagine you can't start when you're 80 years old. You've got to look at this ahead of time.
1: You do. The earlier, the better. You know, I really recommend working with a financial planner of some type who can help you think ahead about what your income's going to be, what your expenses are going to be, where's going to be the best place for you to live, what can you afford, do you need to move closer to family or have some kind of a different living situation. Also think about what kinds of financial burden there's going to be on your caregivers.
0: Yeah.
1: Your children, your friends, everyone, because that can be, they end up financial devastation because they spend so much of their own money helping.
0: And we have like 30 more seconds, but one tip on whether you should downsize or not, that becomes a big question for older Americans.
1: Well, the first thing to do is declutter, get rid of things that don't work. Your home may be fine with modifications, but look at the options. You might do better in a smaller place or a place that has continuing care options.
0: Or maybe a place that is one single story and doesn't have stairs, things like
1: that.
0: Yes,
1: it's all about safety and comfort.
0: Amy Goyer, always great to have you with us. It's aarp.org, right?
1: Correct.
0: Okay, just for everybody who wants more info. And be sure to tune in tomorrow. Thank you, Amy. For our Golden Years segment on preparing for living longer, that is going to...
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6: The season changes, the light returns, and so can you. Take a breath, reset.
0: Did you just take a breath like I did? Yes. Do you ever feel like the world just won't stop moving? It can be so hard, right, to take time out, to reflect. But there are ways we can transform small daily habits into mindful moments, even if it's just a few seconds. And that is what Peloton instructor and author Sam Yeo is teaching us in his new book, The Monk's Mindset. It draws from his experiences in monastic training and acting and coaching to help people find a sense of stillness in their busy day, which I really need right now. Author Sam Yeo, we're so glad to have you with us. Thanks for being here. It's been a very, for people who've been watching all hour, it's been a very busy hour of news. So I am literally breathing with you right now. What led you to write this book? Because I understand your story, it starts, well, your writing starts with 25 years ago, journaling,
7: yes.
0: And you're sort of basing the book on that.
7: Yes.
0: Yeah.
7: So I'm currently a Peloton instructor, and I used to do these classes where it was like a recovery class, and it was very mindful. And I used to say, tell them a story from the monastery, from my journals, and then lessons that I learned and practical takeaways that the writer can take away. And then all of a sudden, a Peloton member contacted me. She was a literary agent. She's my agent now. Huh. Amazing Michelle.
0: From Peloton.
7: She said, oh, there's a book here. I was writing, there's a book here. There's so much people can take away. And from that point on, I kind of was gaining the confidence. And it's taken me, I think, 4 years, I think, to write this book.
0: Well, it's here. You just mentioned the monastery in passing. So let's, for people that don't know, you were a monk.
7: Yes.
0: You were also on London's West End, which is like Broadway, right? You were acting. Now you're an author. Like, how? How did that all happen in one lifetime?
7: Well, the great thing is our lives are never a straight line. And that's the thing. Sometimes we're on a path and we're not sure where this path is going to take us. But, you know, we've got to realize that as long as we're true to our intentions and being in the moment, we can walk through these steps. And so I was in the London's West End and I was on this roller coaster of, performance. And I was disconnected with myself, and I needed to change my environment. And I went from the West End stage to the monastery in 10 days.
0: Wow.
7: And I sometimes joke, I went from jazz hands to pray hands.
0: Right.
7: It was just like, take the switch out.
0: Well, tell us about all you've learned in all these years. Mindfulness seems to be a theme in your work. Mm. There's one particular technique that you talk about called the bubble method.
7: Yeah.
0: Can you just specifically tell us about that just to give people a sense of what's possible?
7: So a lot of time when we have something that we have to achieve, or, you know, a graduation or something, it's overwhelming.
0: Yeah.
7: And what we're trying to do is trying to fix everything at once. So it's about breaking them down into small little bubbles. It's not about, you know, completing the whole task. It's about asking yourself today, okay, what bubble can I pop today? What bubble can I pop today?
0: You have a saying, don't you, that you have like a mantra that you use?
7: One bubble at a time.
0: One bubble at a time.
7: Yes.
0: Okay. What is your advice to people who think, because I think a lot of people think they don't have time for this. I don't have time for your bubble method. I don't have time for mindfulness in my life.
7: Well, that's the thing as well. You don't have to escape to the monastery far away in a different country to find mindfulness. Mindfulness and peace and that kind of awareness is something we learn to carry with us in tiny little moments throughout the day. You know, it could be just like a little pause before responding to someone speaking. You know, I always say, you know, if there's a pause there and you want to kind of react, you know, just say, so is it true? Is it kind? Is it necessary? And sometimes if they don't tick those boxes, then you think, okay, maybe the science is better.
0: Is it true? Is it kind? Is it necessary? Yeah. I love that. Yeah. Just asking those three little questions. What else do you want people to take from the book? I mean, we're just summarizing it here in a few minutes, but what do you want people to learn?
7: So, you know, for me personally, writing the book, it's not about becoming a monk. It was about me becoming a more intentional human, you know, not perfect, just human, you know, a little more presence, a little more honesty, and just finding a way to return to myself, you know, one moment, one breath at a time.
0: Sam Yeo, thank you so much. I really needed this conversation.
7: Thank you.
0: I'm sure a lot of people did. I'm Kate Snow, and you're watching NBC News Daily.
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0: Welcome to Meet the Press Now. I'm Kristen Welker in Washington. And if it's Tuesday, it's the biggest primary day of the year so far. Voters are heading to the polls in six states today with key tests of President Trump's grip over the Republican Party ahead of the midterms. The president is devoting significant resources to stamping out dissent within his own party and wielding endorsements as a cudgel, including with a surprise announcement today, a bombshell about the battle for the Texas Senate. But nowhere will the president's influence be tested more than Kentucky's 4th congressional district today, where Republican Congressman Thomas Massie, who pushed for the release of the Epstein files and voted against the president's big, beautiful bill, faces Trump-backed challenger Ed Gallrein. Today, the president repeatedly slammed Congressman Massie while speaking outside the White House.
1: Thomas Massie's a terrible congressman. He's been a terrible congressman from day one. Dealing with him is just a horrible. I don't think he's a Republican. I think he's actually a Democrat. He's not a libertarian. You know, sometimes they say he's really a Democrat. He votes against us all the time. This guy Massie is terrible. Let's see what happens. It's not easy beating incumbents, but we have a great guy running against Massie. Massie's a terrible I think the worst congressman the Republican Party's ever had. That'll be tonight. That'll be good television. And we'll see what happens there.
0: The president's effort to oust Massie comes after he successfully got his revenge against Louisiana Senator Bill Cassidy, who voted to impeach the president in 2021. Cassidy lost his primary this weekend. And earlier this month, the president helped defeat five Republican state senators in Indiana who opposed his redistricting push. But the president's loyalty test could risk rubbing some Republican voters the wrong way, particularly in Massie's district. NBC's Julie Serkin spoke with three veterans from three generations about the role the president has taken in that race. Take a listen to what they said.
2: Would you ever do something just because the president said, you got to do it?
3: No.
4: That's not his job.
5: And I voted for Trump, okay? But his biggest problem is he's all about loyalty. He's not about honor.
6: He's about loyalty to him and the party.
5: Exactly.
6: Not about loyalty to the Constitution or the American people.
5: Exactly. So what I'm saying is the reason he hates Thomas Massie, because he doesn't vote along the party lines. But Massie looked at the situation and goes, well, this is not right, and voted no. And you know what? There's two sides to every story, maybe three. But, you know, his side, her side, my side, and the truth. But Massie should win this because he's not a yes man.
0: In today's contest, the president has endorsed 37 Republican candidates in House, Senate, and governor's races. And in a surprise announcement today, ahead of next week's Texas Senate runoff, after staying on the sidelines for months, the president announced he's endorsing Texas Attorney General Ken Paxton over incumbent Republican Senator John Cornyn. On social media, the president painting Paxton as the more MAGA candidate, suggesting Cornyn was simply not loyal enough, a sentiment echoed by Vice President J.D. Vance from the White House briefing room earlier today.
7: I've known John Cornyn for a long time, but unfortunately, you know, when it really counted, Ken Paxton was there for the country, was there for the president, and that's why he ultimately earned the president's endorsement.
0: Joining me now to start us off on this primary day is our NBC News team. Monica Alba is at the White House for us. Julie Serkin is on the ground in Kentucky. Aaron Gilchrist has the very latest from Georgia. And with me on set, Chief Data Analyst Steve Kornacki. Thanks to all of you for being here. Monica, I have to start with you at the White House. President Trump endorsing Ken Paxton. There was a big debate inside his inner circle about who he should, in fact, endorse. Talk to me about what your sources are saying there about the timing of this, why he did this now, and why Ken Paxton.
8: It's such a fascinating dynamic here, Kristen, for all of those reasons that you just laid out. But this is really a president who is the reality TV show president, right? He likes to bring a big moment. He likes to tease a big moment. That's exactly what he did today, when for weeks he had been pressed on whether he was going to endorse in this primary. And he had said that he wasn't sure and that he liked both candidates and that he was sort of considering all of these different factors. So to your question of why now and why today was just earlier, a few hours ago, when the president said, yeah, I think I'm going to have something to say about that this afternoon, which did come as a bit of a surprise. Again, he had been indicating that this was something he was thinking about, but his own team and his own aides that had been analyzing the race thought it might be better for him not necessarily to back a candidate. But as you know very well, Kristen, that when President Trump decides that he wants to come out and do something, he does. And in this case, that was the situation. And so he is here talking about loyalty and how he views it, even if loyalty is obviously a very important two-way street. And what will be fascinating is the dynamic of Senator Cornyn, who will still be in office, obviously, for the next however many months, depending on what happens, but also for people like Senator Cassidy and others that the president has come out against very clearly for what he says are moments of disloyalty.
0: Well, and Monica, I interviewed Senator Lindsey Graham this weekend. He said, look, all of this underscores that this is still the party of Trump. So that's the thinking and at least part of the messaging that's coming from President Trump and his allies. But Monica, the conventional wisdom was that Senator John Cornyn had the better shot against James Tallarico. Is there concern within the party that the president could be jeopardizing a critical Senate seat and potentially his own agenda?
8: Well, the president feels incredibly emboldened, we're told, based on what he views as his successes so far on the so-called revenge tour. So when the president makes a decision about somebody that he feels has been, again, in his view, someone who hasn't aligned with everything that he wants to do, this is the president's decision. He's taking a gamble on that, and he feels confident in it. Senator Cornyn, for his part, and we could read you a part of his statement, is saying that he was pretty disappointed by this because he feels that he has been a friend to the president through both of his terms, voted with him more than 99% of the time, and that Trump himself has consistently called him a friend in this race. Kristen.
0: Monica, so good to have that perspective and, of course, all of your reporting starting us off on this big primary day. We really appreciate it. Monica, Julie Serkin, let me go down to you in Kentucky. All eyes on this race between Congressman Massey and Ed Gallerine. President Trump endorsing picking Ed Gallerine to take on Thomas Massey. You've been talking to voters there. What is the mood on the ground on this election day, Julie?
3: You know, Kristen, I don't remember another race that I've covered. We're 2 hours from the polls closing, and I think we still don't really have a sense as to whether Congressman Massey is going to stick this out or whether it's going to be Ed Gallerine's race to lose. And it's because people here feel like they don't want to be told what to do. There's been a steady stream of voters coming into this polling location. We're in one of the more populous areas of this district in Hebron, Kentucky. I talked to one voter, for example, who told me they're not comfortable speaking on camera about it, but they're going to vote for Ed Gallerine because of the war in Iran. They filled up their tank this morning. Yes, their gas is more expensive, but they feel like it's worth it. You contrast that with a number of very enthusiastic Massey voters that I talked to outside of this polling location today. Watch what they had to say.
9: Do you feel like all of the spending and the ads, I don't know if you've seen any of the president's posts, what did that, I mean, how did you feel about that?
10: I felt a little pressured, but we tried to, like I said, tried to ignore a lot of the outside external pressure.
9: The president keeps saying, you know, if you don't vote Massey out, you don't believe in the Republican Party or against me. Like, how do you feel about that kind of rhetoric?
11: I don't care about political parties. I care about who's going to better the country. And I don't think what Trump is doing is bettering the country. And I don't think anyone he endorses is going to either.
3: Chris, and all of those voters that you heard from, they voted for President Trump. This is a Republican area, and yet you are hearing so many people say it's not about party to them. It is about country. And that's what I think makes this race so interesting.
0: And there are headwinds, Julie. The fact that President Trump's approval rating has been dragged down by the war in Iran. What's notable is that Thomas Massey makes the point, look, he's voted with President Trump over 90% of the time. Is the anticipation that Ed Gallerine would be with the president 100% of the time? Is that what it takes effectively?
3: He would absolutely stick to the president like glue. It was clear in a tele-rally that the president held from him last night. It's very clear in his campaigning style, even from some voters that we heard from that are switching their vote. They voted for Massey before. They're now going to vote for Gallerine. Have said they feel like Massey's just a grandstander. But even though we're about, like I said, 2 hours from polls closing, there's still a lot of back and forth happening. For example, President Trump just posted on X. He rarely makes posts on X, usually prefers his own Truth Social, essentially putting Massie on blast for sending a campaign text today telling people that he's endorsed by the president. It was an old endorsement. And you see that back and forth happen here. Meanwhile, Massie telling me consistently, Kristen, that he feels like his voting record is being distorted.
0: All right. Well, I cannot imagine a more exciting race, a more exciting place to be. Julie Serkin, we're going to be talking to you throughout this evening, throughout our special coverage. Thank you for being there and for your great interviews. Really appreciate it. Aaron Gilchrist, let me head over to you in Georgia. So we're talking about the president's influence. Let's talk about what it means in Georgia. He's backed Lieutenant Governor Burt Jones in the governor's race there, but he hasn't weighed in on that crowded primary to take on Senator John Ossoff, which is, of course, the other huge race that we're watching tonight. What are voters there telling you, Republican voters, about how much the president factors into their decision making? Because you heard Julie talking to voters, some of them saying in Kentucky, they don't want to be told what to do.
12: We're hearing some similar things here in Georgia as well, Kristen. And I'll tell you, it's actually really interesting as we've been talking particularly to Republican voters. And it's worth noting that there are three ballots for people to choose from when they go to vote here in Georgia today, a Democrat, Republican, and independent vote ballot. Republican ballot voters that we've spoken to today, a number of them have told us that they did not vote in the Senate primary. They didn't know much about the candidates that were on the ballot there. You're seeing the three leaders in some of the polling that we've been watching here in Georgia on your screen right now, which I thought was really striking. I asked a few people, well, President Trump hasn't endorsed one of the contenders in the Senate primary on the Republican side. Was that a factor in how you didn't vote in that particular race? And some people said yes. Others said that it wasn't really a factor, but they simply felt like they hadn't known or learned enough about those particular candidates. I'll tell you, Kristen, as we've been following races here in Georgia throughout this year in different places, we've heard from so many people who said, well, President Trump picked this guy. I don't know anything about him. You take Georgia 14, the House race, for example. People said, I don't know Clay Fuller, but President Trump endorsed him. Therefore, I'm going to vote for Clay Fuller. I do want you to hear from some of the folks that we talked to when we asked that question about President Trump's influence on them in this particular cycle.
13: How much weight does the president's endorsement, the president's support, the president's ideas have in how you
14: vote? Well, it means a lot, you know, but I wouldn't always go with the one he picks.
15: It's always nice to get the boss man's, you know, A-OK, but, you know, I don't listen to anybody whether it's Trump or Biden or make my own choices.
12: And so we'll be watching, Kristen, to see what the numbers look like at the end of the night tonight. We know more than 1 million people voted early in the elections here across Georgia. But I'll tell you, Kristen, depending on where you are in the state, some ballots had more than 30 races for people to be focused on and voting on, in addition to questions that they had to answer as well.
0: All right. Well, we're going to be checking in with you throughout the night as well, Aaron Gilchrist. Thanks for bringing us that great interview. We really appreciate it. All right, Steve, let's head over to you at the big board. It is a big primary day, our biggest primary day yet. Steve, we've got a big, long, exciting night ahead of us. What are you watching for?
16: Yeah, we'll get started at a little more than 2 hours from now, right here in Kentucky, in that 4th District, 6:30 Eastern. Polls are going to close here. What are we looking for in terms of the results? Just a couple things to keep in mind. A lot of the vote in this district is going to come out of right here. These three counties, these are the Cincinnati suburbs. About half the vote's going to come out of there. Also have the Louisville suburbs, some of the Louisville metro area. Probably about a quarter of the vote is going to come out of there. And a lot of rural counties, too. This really goes all the way almost out to the West Virginia border. But what's interesting about this district is this district, as it's currently constructed, back in 2016, when Donald Trump first ran for president, he won the Kentucky primary that year. He defeated Senator Ted Cruz, but he lost this district in 2016. Those Cincinnati suburbs in particular have kind of a pronounced libertarian flair to them. It's where Senator Rand Paul is from. So if there's one district out there where a candidate like Gowrine, you know, who has earned Trump's ire for sort of being getting in the way on procedural matters for House Republicans, you know, Gowrine raising sort of libertarian objections there, if there's a district that might be sympathetic to that, it would probably be this one. And if Gowrine is able to win tonight, on the other hand, boy, that would really be a statement of the power of that Trump endorsement, even in political terrain like this, that's sort of libertarian friendly. So big early numbers, I think, potentially coming out of there. In another place, relatively early, 7 o'clock Eastern time, and the vote should start to come in pretty fast in Georgia. It is that Senate primary in Georgia. They remember, unless somebody gets an outright majority tonight, you're looking at a runoff here between the top two. The dynamic here in the final days, Collins has been leading in most of the polling in the last week or two, as Brian Kemp, who's endorsed Dooley, has gotten more involved and more visible here. Dooley has been moving up in some of the polls, so that's sort of the dynamic, at least coming into tonight.
0: Yeah, it's one of the things we're going to be watching very closely, that former football coach. In fact, a lot of people surprised at just how involved Governor Kemp has been. Let me ask you about Democrats, because we're sort of looking at Philadelphia suburbs, some of those districts in Pennsylvania, to get a sense of where the Democrats might be strongest as they head into the fall.
16: Yeah, I mean, look, there's a couple aspects with the Democrats here. There's the Philadelphia suburbs. We could take you up to the 7th district. This is going to be one of the premier battleground districts this fall. This is a district that went for Joe Biden narrowly in 2020, went back to Trump in 2024. You're looking at sort of the, you know, Allentown here, Northampton County here, the Democratic primary tonight. Bob Brooks here is endorsed, believe it or not, by both Josh Shapiro, the governor, and by Bernie Sanders. Lamont McClure has run to the left here. So this is an interesting primary with huge general election implications. And in Philadelphia itself, this is a deeply, deeply Democratic district, but a fascinating dynamic about the temperature within the base of the Democratic Party. Chris Robb here running, you know, very far to the left here. We've seen some of these candidates, far left candidates, winning Democratic primaries, going against Sharif Street, probably his main opposition here, the son of a former mayor. So there's a lot of some political lineage on the line here as well.
0: Yeah, the establishment backing Sharif Street for sure. A big test for progressives. Steve Kornacki, thank you so much. We are just getting going with Steve. Really appreciate it. Steve is going to join me and Hallie Jackson tonight for our special primary coverage. Tonight, starting at 6:30 p.m. Eastern, streaming right here on NBC News Now. You don't want to miss it. We do want to turn now to some breaking news and the latest on that deadly attack at a mosque in San Diego, with investigators now looking for a motive for the shooting, which left three people dead. Police and community leaders spoke just a short time ago with an update on the investigation and more information about the victims and the two alleged gunmen, both teenagers who were found dead nearby from what authorities believe were self-inflicted gunshot wounds. Authorities describing all three victims' actions during the shooting as horrific. Here's some of what we heard from the San Diego police chief as he described the actions of the security guard as he engaged the gunman.
17: He immediately observed the threat to everybody at the mosque. He began to engage them with gunfire. Both suspects returned fire. You can see the security guard reach for his radio and put out the lockdown protocol. His actions, without a doubt, delayed, distracted, and ultimately deterred these two individuals from gaining access to the greater areas of the mosque, where as many as 140 kids were within 15 feet of these suspects.
0: Now, officials have identified the victims, which, as you heard, include the security guard as well as a community leader who managed the mosque for 40 years and another community member whose wife is a teacher at the center. NBC News national law enforcement and intelligence correspondent Tom Winter joins me now. So, Tom, what are investigators saying about a potential motive at this point?
18: Well, Kristen, it's becoming very clear, and that's because there's some writings that have been left behind by these individuals. They clearly were targeting this mosque based on their writings, which seem to hate just about everybody. And I know we'll get into that in a second. It's not clear why they chose the mosque first. There was also in some video that we're in the process of authenticating where they're firing out of their vehicle, a BMW. And it was referenced yesterday in the press conference that they appear to fire it at maybe a local landscaper. There's also references to possible multiple locations that they were considering. Why they chose this mosque first, it's not clear. They clearly have written, and we started reporting this yesterday within hours of the shooting, there are a lot of anti-Islamic sentiment in their writings. They targeted there, and if it was not for Amin Abdullah, who was the security guard identified in what you just heard from the police chief there, there were 140 students, and you're looking at the students being evacuated from the school yesterday, 15 feet from that entryway, according to the police chief. And without that security guard engaging those two, what type of death toll and horror we could be looking at today is really difficult to fathom. So that's what we know. But I think authorities have absolutely settled on a motive. These individuals are motivated by hate, and they apparently just picked the mosque as their first target.
0: It's just horrifying to think about what could have happened, as devastating as that attack was. Tom, let me follow up with you on that point. Can you give me a sense of why investigators believe this is a hate crime? Apparently, there were some writings that they may have found.
18: Yeah, it's 75 pages. It's written by both the suspects, Caleb Vasquez and Kane Clark. Vasquez has the first section written in one font. Kane has a second section. I'm not going to quote from it. They are absolutely white supremacists. There's Nazi iconography in parts of it. They are believers in Brandon Tarrant. He's the individual responsible for the shooting at two mosques in Christchurch, New Zealand, killing 51. They believe that the white race is to be replaced. They are extremely anti-Semitic. They are anti-Islamic. They cannot stand really any ethnic group. They are anti-Trump. They are anti the Make America Great Again movement. And they're homophobic. They're also extreme misogyny, which, by the way, is a key through line in a lot of these attacks that we've seen. A deep hatred for women, where you found that in almost every major terror attack we've seen or foiled attack over the last several years. So that's definitely a trend. A lot of research is being done on that in the terrorism community and the crime community as well. I really not worth quoting from, Kristen. It's just a document filled with hate, and these individuals chose the mosque first yesterday. It's very clear from the investigation at this point.
0: Well, it's just a devastating situation, and appreciate your not reading from it. Thank you, Tom Winter. We will continue to keep a close eye on this story and keep you updated. And coming up, we will dive deeper into the key primary contest tonight and the president's influence on the midterms, with three of the candidates battling for the nomination for Kentucky Senate. Plus, the president's acting attorney general is grilled on Capitol Hill by Senate Democrats amid growing backlash over the Justice Department's $1.8 billion fund for so-called victims of government weaponization during the Biden administration. Stay with us. You're watching Meet the Press now.
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0: Welcome back.

0: that's backed by the McConnell machine here in Kentucky. But thank you so much for having me on.
1: Well, thank you for being here. And well, why don't we start right there? You and Andy Barr are both to some extent trying to distance yourselves from Mitch McConnell. What is your strategy to win in these final hours?
0: Well, look, my strategy has been pretty clear from the very beginning, which is to talk about the issues that the voters care about here in the Commonwealth and base it off a track record that I've had as the Attorney General, standing up for constitutional rights, helping bring in nearly $900 million to the state to fight the opioid epidemic, and standing firm for our law enforcement community. They know that when there are challenges that exist, I'm going to stand firm for them. And it's why I've been endorsed by over 100 law enforcement officials. I've got more Kentucky endorsements than any other candidate in this race. And I'm building a coalition that is going to allow us not only to win tonight when they tally the last vote, but also in November, which is ultimately critical to our chances for Republicans across this great country.
1: How do you win without President Trump's support? Everyone was reminded of the weight of that over the weekend when Senator Bill Cassidy didn't make it to his runoff.
0: Well, what I've been encouraged by, Kristen, is the sheer amount of outpouring of support that we've seen as we've wrapped up our statewide tour. I ended it in my hometown of Hardin County last night. And at every stop, people were saying, Daniel, we've got your back. We know that you are the best candidate to represent change in Washington. Congressman Barr has been there 14 years, is asking for another six. I'd be a new face, someone with a young family who recognizes the importance of standing firm for the men, women, and children of all 120 counties. I'm beholden to the people of this great Commonwealth. I don't have the big banks and big pharma and big business that are supporting me, but who I do have supporting me are the men, women, and children of these 120 counties. And that's why I'm convinced that, again, when the last vote is tallied, I'm going to be the Republican nominee for the United States Senate.
1: Well, let me ask you about one of the big issues, the backdrop of every race, quite frankly, which is the economy, the number one issue for voters. New polling shows that the president is down 42 points on his handling of the cost of living. As you know, President Trump was elected on a promise to bring prices down. Do you think he broke that promise to voters?
0: Look, I stand with President Trump and the America First agenda, and it's one that, let me just give you a few snapshots of Kentucky. $2.5 billion because of the Trump economic agenda has come to the Commonwealth in Corning Glass that makes the glass for the iPhone. They're manufacturing that in Mercer County. Another $2 billion has gone to the Ford plant here in Louisville, Kentucky, securing roughly 2,200 jobs. In Northern Kentucky, there are countless individuals that I know of as I've traveled that fourth district who have very much said that because of no tips on tax or no tips on overtime, no tips on Social Security, they feel like they've got a better opportunity for not only themselves, but kids and grandkids to help put a little extra food on the table, pay for gas, make sure that when it comes to summer sports for their kids, they're able to pay for that as well. And by the way, no tax on tips included in that. These are signature items that a lot of folks here in the Commonwealth really are grateful for. And again, I support President Trump's economic agenda and know that he has the best interests of the folks here in this Commonwealth.
1: And with the 30 seconds we have left, if you're elected, what will be your number one priority on day one? What's the first action you'll take?
0: Well, Kristen, you've talked about it. The fact that when it comes to setting the conditions in Washington, that's what we've got to be about in the United States Senate, setting the conditions in Washington that allow our people to thrive here at home. So that means making sure our taxes are even lower, making sure that energy dominance when it comes to Kentucky, low cost, reliable energy, that it flows through the Commonwealth of Kentucky, because we can lead on the technologies of the future and we can fuel those technologies as well.
1: All right. Daniel Cameron, thank you and all the best to you in these final hours of the race. We appreciate you joining us on Election Day.
0: Thank you so much, Kristen.
1: You too. Let's turn now to the Democratic side of this Kentucky Senate race. Multiple candidates are vying for the opportunity to try to flip this solidly Republican seat, including former state representative Charles Booker and former Marine fighter pilot Amy McGrath, who lost to Senator Mitch McConnell in 2020. I will be speaking to Amy McGrath in just a moment. But first, joining me now is former state representative Charles Booker. Thank you so much for joining me. I

0: Really appreciate it.
1: Of course, honored to be with you.
0: Well, it's great to have you here. Let's start with the stakes, the history. The last time Kentucky elected a Democrat to the U.S. Senate was in 1992. What makes you think Democrats can flip this seat?
1: Well, this race is one of the most flippable races in the country, and it's not because of party. It's because people are hurting. Democrats, Republicans, independents, we're all getting screwed. And we're looking for leaders who see us, who care about our humanity, and have a vision to deliver for us. I've shown that over the years. I've built coalitions from the hood to the holler. And that's why I've been leading in the polls in this primary, prayerfully. That's why we're going to win tonight. And it's why we're going to take this seat back for working people.
0: Well, as you know, Amy McGrath is giving you a real run for your money. She has a strong showing right now in the polls. What makes you think you can best her tonight?
1: Well, working people are tired of a big money status quo that ignores their needs, that tells them that real change isn't possible. We're looking for leaders who see us, who come from the challenges we face, and have a vision to meet our needs. I've built those coalitions, and I've shown by leading with love, by building community, that we can inspire people who voted for Trump. We can inspire people who've never voted before. That's why I've been leading in the polls, and it's also why we're ready to win. These No Kings demonstrations we've seen across Kentucky, they're not just Democrats. They're lifelong Republicans. Everyone's fed up, and they're standing with me because this is our moment to win.
0: You know, you're talking about building coalitions. Let me follow you up with you on that point, because you're running on a progressive platform, including Medicare for All, universal child care. You've been a vocal supporter of the Green New Deal. Are those winning positions in a state that President Trump won by 30-plus points?
1: Absolutely. And when you look at the map, a lot of people who voted for Donald Trump, voted for Bernie Sanders, a lot of people who have stood up over the years crying out have just been ignored. Medicare for All, policies to make sure we actually end generational poverty, are popular in Kentucky because we've been one of the poorest states in the country and we're sick of it. I'm a type 1 diabetic. I've had to ration my insulin. My insulin doesn't care about my party registration. We need leaders that can meet the moment. And that's what I've shown. Even saying that if you're working across the aisle, for instance, I've stood up with folks like Congressman Thomas Massie to say that if you're going to fight for Kentucky, you're going to find a partner in me. We need that now more than ever. And I'm honored to help tell the story about regular people fighting back.
0: I do want to talk to you about the number one issue for voters, what you're talking about, quite frankly, the economy. I'm going to put up some numbers for you. Voters clearly frustrated with President Trump and Republicans on the economy, but Democrats are not doing much better. Why do you think that is, and what do you think you can realistically do to turn it around?
1: Well, the fact of the matter is we need change and we need it yesterday. And what we're seeing across the country is a lot of regular voices that are calling out. You can call it affordability. Call it what you want. We have been suffering. And if we can find money for endless war for Donald Trump, we can find money to make sure our children have food to eat, that we have the health care we need in the wealthiest country in the world. I'm running a campaign that is not built on excuses. It's built on the power of regular people coming together to bend the arc of the moral universe toward justice. We need real leadership, bold leadership right now. And by replacing Mitch McConnell with a fighter for regular people, we can do just that.
0: You know, you've called for President Trump to be impeached. If you were elected to the Senate, how much of a priority would that be for you? Because I've spoken to some Democrats who say it is time to move on from those types of fights.
1: Well, I speak the truth. And the truth of the matter is we need leaders who care about us, who won't sell us out, who will lift up our needs and will deliver for us. So if the president of the United States is violating the Constitution, we call that out. But my priority isn't just about tearing down the president. It's about lifting up all people. That's what this moment requires. And that's why we're inspiring so many people to get out, to vote, to organize, to make democracy real. That's what we need right here at home. I'm delivering that in Kentucky, and that's why we're going to win.
0: All right, Charles Booker, thank you so much. All the very best to you in these closing hours of the campaign. Really appreciate your joining us.
1: Of course. Thank you.
0: And joining me now is another candidate in Kentucky's Democratic Senate primary, former Marine fighter pilot Amy McGrath. Thank you so much for being here. We really appreciate it.
2: Of course. Great to be with you.
0: Well, it's great to have you. I have to start with the same question I just asked your opponent. It has been more than three decades since a Kentucky Democrat was elected to the U.S. Senate, and you actually lost to Mitch McConnell by almost 20 points in 2020. What makes you think this is your moment to win, to flip this Senate seat?
2: Well, look, Kentuckians have proven that they can vote for really good candidates, no matter whether they're Republicans or Democrats. You know, we have a Democratic governor here who's won twice in an off cycle, a very similar electorate to this midterm. And I think right now what we're seeing in this country and certainly here in Kentucky is dangerous and not normal. And a lot of people get that. I mean, you had some folks on your show just a little bit ago, Kentucky voters, talking about the fact that it's not about party right now. It's about doing what's best for our country and for Kentucky. And the fact that they don't want yes men. They don't want just people that follow the party line. And I think right now what you're seeing, when my campaign started, Kentuckians were already struggling to pay for rent and groceries and utilities and health insurance. And now, just a few short months later, many more Kentuckians have to decide whether they're going to pay for food or buy gas for their cars. So nobody in America should have to make that choice. And I think that is a big difference from 6 years ago. People are hurting and they're fed up.
0: Let me ask you for specifics, because your core message has been about affordability, that you are going to make Kentucky more affordable. How specifically do you plan to do that?
2: Yeah, so this is the question I get everywhere, right? Kentuckians are spending $5,000 more this year than last year. And if you pull the string on that, where's that coming from? $2,500 of that $5,000 is directly because of these tariffs that were unilaterally put down by this president that these Republicans like Andy Barr are championing. Those tariffs hurt people. They hurt our bourbon industry. They hurt our farmers here. They hurt us all at the checkout line. That's half of what we're spending. So let's get rid of those. I've been saying that from day one. This is a stupid policy. It's a tax on all of us that nobody asked for and nobody wanted. And then we go on to health care. The Affordable Care Act subsidies that these guys took away, guess what? It's jacking up the price for health care for everybody. That's another $1,500. And then you add on this war that nobody wanted, that we shouldn't be in. And that's causing gas prices to go up, making Kentuckians spend $750 more per year. And so we tackle those things. We go where the money is, and that's how we get down prices for people.
0: Given what you're saying about the price of gas, would you support a suspension of the federal gas tax?
2: Of course. I think that's really important. But what's that really going to do? I mean, that's temporary, and that's not so much. What we need to do is have a Senate that actually knows something about national security and global security and will rein in this president and make sure that we end this war in Iran, open up the Strait of Hormuz again, and get these prices down. I mean, we never should have been in it in the first place. And the mere fact that we don't have enough senators that understand that and the national security implications that we're all in right now, that's absolutely why Kentuckians need to go to the polls on this day.
0: Your opponent, Charles Booker, who I was just talking to, has called for new leadership in the Senate. If you were to be elected, would you support Chuck Schumer as leader?
2: I would not. And I've said that from the very beginning of my race. I do believe we need new leaders, not only in the Democratic Party, but obviously in the Republican Party as well. People are hurting. And look, you know, when I talk to Kentuckians, they're tired. They're tired of government shutdowns. They're tired of this mess and this corruption in Washington, and we absolutely need new leaders on both sides of the aisle.
0: All right. Amy McGrath joining us on Election Day. Thank you. All the best to you in these final hours. I know it's a busy one, so thanks for being here.
2: You bet.
0: Coming up after the break, much more on tonight's elections, plus the president's bombshell decision to endorse in the Texas Senate runoff today. The panel's next to talk about the timing and the impact. You're watching Meet the Press now.
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0: Welcome back to Meet the Press Now on this critical midterm primary day. Joining me now is the panel, Molly Ball, veteran political reporter, Arshi Siddiqui, Democratic strategist and founder of Bellwether Government Affairs, and Stephen Hayes, editor and CEO of The Dispatch and an NBC News contributor. Thank you all for being here on Election Day. Can't imagine a more exciting day. This is our biggest primary day, Molly, to date. What are you watching for in the Massey race? Gallerine certainly has momentum, particularly coming off of President Trump's win this weekend, defeating Bill Cassidy. Do you think Massey can pull off a win?
9: It's certainly possible. I mean, the polls have been sort of all over the map. You know, I know that we pundits sound like a broken record always saying this is a test for President Trump. But once again, it is a test of President Trump's juice with that Republican base. And the Massey situation is quite unique, in part because it is a much more ideological contest. Mm-hmm. Even though I think the thing that really set President Trump off in this case was the Epstein files, they have been ideologically at odds on tariffs and on other matters where, you know, Massey is that sort of pure of heart libertarian. And he has been very aggressively against President Trump, whereas a lot of these other candidates, that even that Trump has gone after, they have tried to sort of play both sides, try to say, oh, I like the president just fine. You know, I don't know why he's so mad at me. Massey really hasn't done that. This has been, you know, they've both really locked in on this. And so, you know, he's a really unique figure, but it's also a unique political climate for this president, right? When you see other highly ideological actors in that MAGA space who have become disillusioned with the president, even if the overall voting base hasn't. And so that's why this is such an interesting primary, and I really do think it could go either way.
0: It is just going to be a fascinating few hours as we watch to see who actually pulls out a win here. Stephen, the fact that Kentucky is so unique, we've heard some voters who say, I'm a Republican, but I don't want to be told who to vote for. There is an independent streak that makes Kentucky unique. how do you view these final hours?
7: Yeah, I mean, look, this is the state that sends Rand Paul back to the Senate, right? It very shares policy views with Thomas Massie repeatedly. I do think Molly's right. What will be interesting is to see whether somebody who's unapologetically opposed to Donald Trump, probably more than just about anybody else, can make a case, can sort of stand his ground. And on the strength of his incumbency, his ground game, he has been there for a while. He has built an organization throughout the district that I think could help him. Whether that can withstand the overwhelming power of Donald Trump and his endorsement. I do think it's interesting that at this moment we're talking a lot about President Trump's strength with the Republican base. That comes at a time when he is cratering with everybody not in the Republican base. Independents, strongly opposed to the president. Democrats have been opposed to him forever. This is a really interesting moment because he's so strong with that Republican base, as we're seeing in other contests, but very few other people like him.
0: Yeah, and it could just come down to the independents, the moderate Republicans in November. Arshi, I want to get your reaction to some polling. This is by the New York Times. Let me put it up. It shows Democrats with an 11-point edge on the generic ballot. But the same poll shows that more Democrats are actually dissatisfied with their own party compared to Republicans. How concerned are Democrats about that discontent with their own voters?
10: That discontent has been around for a while, but there is an important distinction on the ground. When you look at folks voting for Democrats in their districts, it's different. They distinguish that. So you look at a lot of Democrats who did well last cycle. They were very laser focused on their local issues, and they basically doubled down on really fighting and representing their constituents. And that was the distinction, where voters felt like their person was fighting for them, but the rest of the Democrats were in disarray. So that ultimately helps Democrats.
0: Yeah. As we watch and wait for returns to start coming in, Molly, we got a little bit of a bombshell today. I don't think we were expecting it. President Trump endorsed Ken Paxton in Texas instead of Senator John Cornyn, the incumbent. Ken Paxton has been beset by controversy. John Cornyn's tried to make the case about that. And yet Paxton is viewed as a more MAGA candidate. And so ultimately President Trump went in that direction. What are you hearing in terms of the reaction and fallout so far?
9: Well, the Republicans in Washington, D.C. are wailing and gnashing their teeth for sure, right? I mean, there is no ambiguity about it. The entire Republican establishment, particularly the Senate Republican caucus, the NRSC, has already spent a bunch of money on this race. And so this is going to give them a whole lot of heartburn. We know that right after that first round of the primary, Trump came very close to endorsing Cornyn, and Paxton talked him out of it. And so this is something that President Trump has been stewing over for months now. And he finally ultimately decided to make the leap and to go basically where his base is, because that has been the problem for John Cornyn in Texas, is that the MAGA base, despite all the scandals, or maybe because of all the scandals, who knows, they love Ken Paxton. They don't love John Cornyn. Maybe they did at one time, not anymore. And so this is going to make it a real uphill battle.
0: You know, Steve, the polls just show Tallarico does better against Ken Paxton. How big of a gamble is this? And let me just read a little bit. I mean, gnashing their teeth is absolutely right. Lisa Murkowski says she's supremely disappointed. Lindsey Graham, who just this weekend said this is the party of Trump, said the Texas Senate race is going to be three times more expensive. Mike Round says, I'm just disappointed.
7: Yeah, I mean, they should be upset. The Republicans in Washington should be upset. You know who else should be upset is Republican Senate candidates elsewhere in the country, because money that's now going to go to Texas is not going to go to places like New Hampshire, to go to places like Michigan. Look, I mean, Ken Paxton is a walking oppo-file. It's hard. If you were to create in a lab somebody the Democrats would want to run against, it's Ken Paxton. He has virtually every kind of scandal that you could possibly have on the personal side, on the financial side, on the governance side. That is Ken Paxton. I suppose we shouldn't be surprised, given Donald Trump's history of endorsing questionable candidates and throwing away races that Republicans could win, like he did in Georgia. We shouldn't be surprised by this. He's been looking at polls, and recent polling has showed that Ken Paxton is pulling ahead of John Cornyn, and private polling shows that even more than the public polling. So I think the president said, this is where my base wants me to be. This is where Steve Bannon wants me to be. This is where the polls suggest this is going. I'm in.
10: And the difference here is that in Texas, it's putting Texas in play versus Louisiana and Kentucky were solid Republican seats.
0: Well, let's talk a little bit about that, Arshi, because the Democrats have been talking about putting Texas in play for decades.
10: Absolutely.
0: And here is this moment where, wait a minute, could it actually be in play? Do Democrats risk being overly confident if they celebrate this moment instead of kind of focusing on the strategy?
10: I think Democrats cannot celebrate anything. They can't take anything for granted. But the point on the money is an important one. It's going to take Republican resources, pull them into Texas. And so I think it creates another seat that I'm not saying that Democrats are going to win Texas. I'm just saying that it creates a chance where if you were running against Cornyn, it was just much more of a uphill climb.
0: I just want to finally get everyone's thoughts. Molly, start with you. What will you be watching for tonight in addition to the Massey race?
9: Well, we've talked a lot about Republican primaries. There are some Democratic primaries happening, including a couple in your home state of Pennsylvania I think are going to be fascinating because, you know, in this time of political realignment, both of these parties are having an identity crisis. Both the Democrats and the Republicans really struggling internally over what they should stand for. And so these races are also going to be a really interesting signpost about where the Democratic base wants to go.
0: And guys, just very quickly, Steve, you?
7: Pennsylvania suburbs, Brian McKenzie's seat, really interesting race, flips back and forth again and again and again. We had a reporter up there this past week. It's going to be tight.
0: Arshi?
10: I think that it's going to be this whole Democratic Party infighting. I think that's actually a strong thing for Democrats in the sense that it's the bluest of blue of districts, so it doesn't really matter in the midterm race. So either way, Democrats are in a good position.
0: All right, guys, great conversation. Exciting night. Thanks for being here. Really appreciate it. Molly, Arshi, and Steven. Coming up next, Acting Attorney General Todd Blanch spars with Democrats on Capitol Hill over the Justice Department's so-called anti-weaponization fund as Republican Senate Majority Leader John Thune also signals his frustration with the fund. We'll explain. You're watching Meet the Press now.
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0: Welcome back. Acting Attorney General Todd Blanch faced intense scrutiny today on Capitol Hill over the Justice Department's plan to create a $1.8 $1 billion anti-weaponization fund, which would compensate so-called victims of government weaponization during the Biden administration. The fund was created as a result of the settlement following the president's lawsuit against his own administration, alleging the IRS and Treasury Department failed to prevent a former employee from leaking his tax returns around the 2020 election. Legal analysts called that lawsuit unprecedented, since the president was seeking money from an agency he also controls. On the Hill today, Senate Democrats grilled the acting attorney general over who is eligible to receive money from what Democrats say amounts to a slush fund for the president's allies.
13: Are there going to be rules that say that if you've assaulted a Capitol Hill police officer or committed a violent crime, you will not be eligible? Why not make that a rule?
14: I expect that, because I'm not one of the commissioners setting up the rules, I expect
13: that there will be four of the five members, aren't you, Mr. Attorney General?
14: Pardon me?
13: You're appointing four of the five members.
14: I am appointing all five members.
13: You can certainly set up the rules. I would hope you would make a rule that anyone convicted of assaulting a police officer or a violent crime is simply not eligible.
15: I just have to tell you, this is corruption that has never been more blatant or more widespread. What is happening is you write the check, Trump and his cronies cash it, American taxpayers who are already being whacked with high prices are going to foot the bill.
14: The commissioners will determine who is eligible to receive the money.
16: And who are the commissioners?
14: They're not named yet.
16: I would be shocked if he didn't tell you exactly who to put on, and I'd be more shocked if you did not put them on. This is a travesty of the law in the United States and the Constitution.
0: Republican Senate Majority Leader John Thune told reporters today he's not a big fan of the fund and says it will get a full vetting during the appropriations process. And joining me now to discuss this further is Ryan Riley, who has been covering this throughout the day. Ryan, thanks so much for being here. So let's start with this fund. What were the key takeaways today, and where is this money coming from?
17: Yeah, a lot of really big questions still remain, including who those commissioners are going to be. It's going to be taxpayer funds, but it's coming from this fund that's sort of set up for these types of agreements, just broadly speaking, for government settlements, essentially. Also, we had Vice President J.D. Vance, who was pressed on this today. He actually raised an example of someone who was prosecuted on the state level, which was surprising because Tina Peters was not a federal defendant, so that you wouldn't think that she would actually have a claim against the federal government. Her claim would be against Colorado. But nonetheless, he had a little bit of an answer here. Take a listen.
18: We're going to evaluate these things on a case-by-case basis. And if we think that somebody, whatever they were accused of, if we think that somebody was unfairly prosecuted and deserves just compensation, then that's what this fund is going to exist to provide. It's just going to correct a wrong, and I think that's a good thing.
17: What's interesting here is that, you know, just before the actual pardons were issued by Donald Trump on his first day back in office, about a week before, Vice President Vance had made this comment that, you know, of course people who assaulted law enforcement officers didn't deserve a pardon. And then fast cut to a week later and they were all pardoned. So now, you know, when you have these questions about will these payouts go to people who assaulted law enforcement officers that day? It's a very legitimate open question because of how this was represented in the past.
0: Yeah, I mean, it's kind of remarkable that there's not a clear answer yet. Do you get the sense there will be, and does a judge need to ultimately approve the commission that will take a look at these individual cases?
17: Well, in terms of this settlement itself, in connection with this IRS lawsuit that originally Donald Trump filed for $10 billion, the judge has already closed the case. And that's essentially because even though you had Trump on one side and Trump's Justice Department on the other, they never really entered an appearance in the case, meaning there wasn't really a conflict. And because they chose not to respond to the lawsuit that way, that allowed the judge to say, well, look, listen, no one has entered an appearance here. Under, you know, precedent, I have to close this out, even though if they had entered an appearance, then there might have been a conflict. But it's, you know, unclear whether the Justice Department was really ready to advocate for the interests of taxpayers in keeping down that bill that was being shelled out in taxpayer money.
0: So nearly 100 House Democrats submitted what's known as a friend of the court brief, which basically accuses the president in this instance of, quote, blatant self-dealing. What is it that the court will be charged with deciding here?
17: So I think, you know, that was in connection with this IRS case. I think we can expect outside legal challenges, perhaps in D.C., where a lot of these cases really played out. All of these January 6 cases played out. And, you know, judges heard those cases over and over again. It's all overwhelming evidence of those assaults. So if someone can find standing, I think that's the big question. If someone can say that I am a party that is wronged by this matter and a judge backs them up on that, I think we'll see some litigation around.
0: Well, this has a lot of people talking. Ryan Riley, thanks so much for being here with your reporting. We really appreciate it. We're back tomorrow with more Meet the Press Now. And don't forget to tune in to our special midterm primaries coverage starting tonight at 6:30 p.m. Eastern. Hallie Jackson, Steve Kornacki, and I will be breaking down all the results as they come in. There's more ahead on NBC News Now.

0: We are coming on the air tonight with new developments on that deadly mosque shooting as we're learning more about the heroes who helped stop the attackers and what police are describing as a manifesto they've just recovered. We are live with team coverage in a second. We are also live in L.A. with new evacuation orders in the West with a heat wave burning up the East. We've got the forecast in just a minute. Then the big night ahead for what's being called the President's Revenge Tour with polls closing, looking at my clock, in just about an hour in the marquee race of the night. We are going to take you there on a big political night. Plus, new concerns about this deadly Ebola outbreak and what top health officials say they're doing to try to make sure this stays contained. And why police think the son of an international fashion mogul had something to do with his dad's death. We'll explain that intrigue in a moment. Plus, the newly released video of the exact moment that an engine falls off a cargo plane in a deadly crash in Kentucky. More on that coming up a little bit later in the show. Hey there, I'm Hallie, and in just the last couple of hours, we are learning some new details about that deadly mosque shooting in San Diego, with the people who were killed that day being honored as heroes. Watch.
1: And I want to be very clear, all three of our victims did not die in vain. Without distracting the attention, without delaying the actions of these two individuals, without question, there would have been many more fatalities yesterday.
0: We'll show you here the three people who were killed yesterday. Mansour Kazija, known as a pillar of the Islamic Center of San Diego. He'd been working there for the last 40 years. Amin Abdullah, the security guard who police say acted immediately to stop the suspects from getting access further into the mosque. And then Nadir Awad, who joined in the prayers at the Islamic Center every single day. Police executed warrants at homes associated with two teen suspects. They say they found more than 30 guns and a crossbow. They found ammo, tactical gear. They also say they've now recovered a manifesto. The suspects appear to have died by suicide. Police found their bodies in a car in the middle of the street about a quarter mile away from the mosque. Tom Winter has our law enforcement updates, but I want to start with Morgan Chesky, who is live for us on the ground, as we have heard from people today talking about how this community has been the target of hate before, but they never expected anything like this.
2: Yeah, Hallie, you're absolutely right. And just a few minutes ago, I spoke with the imam who was inside this very building upstairs when he heard the gunfire ring out. He took shelter. And he took a moment to tell me just how grateful he is for the actions that he calls heroic by Amin Abdullah, that security guard that was so much more for everyone who worshipped or went to school here. I want you to hear just his message to the community here following such incredible loss. None of these individuals were strangers. They were all part of this community that he says has existed in peace and harmony for so many years. And now they feel the shock of realizing that their place of worship has now been added to a growing list of others that has come under attack. Take a listen.
1: We are used to receiving hate mails, hate messages, people driving by and cursing and all that stuff. But such horrible crime, we have never expected this.
2: Hallie, he told me that even after being fatally wounded and being in the middle of a gunfight with those suspects, I mean, grabbed his radio and told the teachers inside to put everyone on lockdown, saying, no doubt, it saved countless lives.
0: Well, tell us more about that, Morgan, if you can. Pull on this thread of the incredible acts of heroism that we're hearing about from officials, including from that security guard who died in the crossfire.
2: Right. Well, he is a security guard here by day, and we know by night he goes home where he's the father of eight children. Although if you speak to those who knew him, they would say that he looked after the 140 students here, ranging in ages from preschool to third grade, just like his own kids. And when we heard from investigators today, and they were able to kind of fill in some of the timeline on how this attack took place, they took specific note to say that he engaged these gunmen long enough to give people inside extra time to find a safe place and hide. Allie.
0: Wow. Morgan Chesky, live for us there in San Diego. Morgan, we are glad to have you there. Thank you for those updates. Appreciate that. Let me bring in Tom Winter now, because police talked about this, what they're describing as a manifesto, the writings, et cetera. Tell us more about this.
3: Yeah, Holly, so it's 75 pages. The first half is written by one of the suspects, Caleb Vasquez, and the second is apparently written by Kane Clark. They identify themselves on there. There's all sorts of various types of iconography, Nazi imagery, things like that. But most of it is written. I'm not going to quote from it. There's really no reason to. It is one of the most hateful documents I've read in my entire career, having looked at writings and manifestos from suspects. Pretty much hate everybody. If this is the same document the authorities are referring to, they do believe it is authentic. It is anti-Islamic. It is heavily anti-Semitic. They blame people of the Jewish community for the world's problems, is a paraphrase. They have accelerationist views, so they just believe that mass violence is the mass violence ending the world is the way that the world should go. They are racist against blacks and other ethnic groups. They show extreme misogyny. They reference incel ideology. They definitely talk a lot about Brenton Tarrant. That is the name of the shooter at the Christchurch, New Zealand mosque shootings. That goes back several years ago, 51 people killed, mostly in the mosques, as a result of that terrorist attack. They are homophobic. They are also anti-Trump. One of them talks about potential violence against the current president, and they describe themselves as anti-MAGA, using some of their words again themselves. So that's really the gist of it. It goes on and on, but it's clear that they are definitely white supremacists of the highest order.
0: Tom, what else are we hearing as far as the investigation and where it goes from here? Because at this point, there is still a fair amount of police work to do, right?
3: Well, a little bit there, Hallie. And one of the things that I you referenced there, the 30 plus guns and the crossbow, we are looking to see if there were any prior contacts, people that may have raised concerns about one or more of these kids and what was found in the course of that. The FBI alluding to the fact that they are filing additional search warrants. They are going through additional devices. They've already gone through some. They found more, and they're in the process of going through those. So, yeah, we're going to keep a close eye and see what else we can dig up and what authorities dig up here in the next couple of days.
0: Tom Winter, thank you very much for that update. We're glad to have you. Thank you. Appreciate that. Also tonight, we are less than an hour away, looking at the clock, 53 minutes from the first polls closing in some pretty key midterm primaries tonight. And the way to think about it all, like if you're looking at, okay, here's the six states, but I would ask you to narrow in there on Kentucky. And one of the ways to think about this is the president's hold on the Republican Party, the way that he is looking to try to reshape the Republican Party in exactly the way he wants to reshape it, starting with this race in Kentucky. He's hoping to send Congressman Thomas Massey to an early retirement. This is the fight of Massey's political life. He's up against this person you see on screen here, Ed Gallrine, trying to hold on to his seat. But the president has been vociferously posting about Massey, posting for Gallrine. He is hoping to get Massey out. He's been a Republican, right? But he's been a thorn in the side of the president's for a while in the eyes of President Trump. This is one of the most expensive House primaries in American history. Some $35 million in ad spending. Not to be like the old lady here, that's what Jimmy Carter spent on his presidential campaign. I wasn't around for that one, just to be clear, but I will just tell you that that's, you know, that's a lot of money is the point. Steve Kornacki is standing by at the big board, but I want to start with Julie Serkin, who is live for us as the polls are still open in Kentucky. But in this particular district, Julie, they're going to close soon. We may get a call sometime in the next 3, 4, 5 hours. And there's a lot on the line here for both Congressman Massey and for President Trump.
4: There's so much on the line here, Hallie. And I got to tell you, I've covered a number of races, and I can't think of another race where you talk to one voter, they're all for Massey. You talk to another voter, they're all for Gallrine. And they all have very different reasons for doing so. It could be a total toss-up. It could be close. It could not be. But the bottom line here is that voters are hearing a lot about it. $35 million spent in a district like this is a ton of money. We heard from a lot of people, including those who are supporting Gallrine, who are saying, look, that money could be spent for something else. Others I spoke to tell me they like the fact that Massey has been an independent voice. Even if they don't agree with everything he's done, this is kind of turning them off from the president, who they've supported in some cases three times. Take a listen to a little bit of what I've heard from Massey supporters here.
5: Of the pressure, you know, that the president has tried to push on the people here work, you think, at all?
6: Maybe it worked for some. I feel like for our family it didn't, though. I mean, we just tried to find our own facts and information and ignore a lot of the outside noise.
5: How do you feel about, like, him putting out a candidate essentially that he picked, telling everyone to vote against Massey?
7: I think that should be illegal. I don't think you should be able to buy spots in Congress.
4: Look, on the flip side, I did also talk to some voters here who are supporting Gallerine because they think Massey's had 15 years in Congress. They voted for him all of those times, and they think it's time to have somebody who supports more of the president's agenda.
0: Julie, what else can you tell us about what else you're hearing from folks in that area?
4: Yeah, I mean, look, Hallie, the war in Iran definitely resonating with people. I talked to somebody who said it costs twice the amount to fill up his gas, but he said it's worth it because he feels like the overall mission he agrees with. I talked to other people who feel like the spending, the outside spending in this race is just something they can't wrap their heads around. Of course, the one big, beautiful bill. Some people are proud of Massey for sticking to his guns on that. Others say he should have gone along with what the president wanted. But look, even up until a couple of minutes before I talked to you, Hallie, the president keeps posting on Truth Social, trying to get people to vote for Gallerine here. And as you mentioned, the polls are closing here within the next 40 minutes.
0: It's not just the Kentucky race, Jules. I'm going to ask you to put on your Capitol Hill correspondent hat because there's other ones that we're covering as well. Some interesting races in Georgia. And then I'm, you know, not to yet again betray my Pennsylvanian roots, but Pennsylvania 7, right? Allentown, that area. You've got a real potential barn burner come November. That's one of the biggest battlegrounds of the country.
4: Yeah, this is huge. Look, tonight is going to be big for a lot of reasons. It's really setting the stage. For example, in Georgia, you mentioned, I'm looking at the Senate race really closely because you have three Republican candidates running there, likely going to head to a runoff, but they want to make sure they're in the best position to knock out John Ossoff come November and flip that seat again to make it a Republican stronghold as it has been. Pennsylvania, a bunch of House races up. You mentioned one of them. You have races all around the country that the president is paying attention to, candidates that he's endorsing. Some 3,000 candidates around the country are on the ballot tonight that have the president's name and support behind him. We'll see how the president does tonight. But certainly in this district, people are a little bit more of independent thinkers, and maybe they feel like it could backfire the amount of pressure they've seen from the president.
0: Julie Serkin live for us there in Kentucky. We'll be talking with you, Jules, in a little bit. I know. Let me bring in. Guess who's here in Washington? You can't tell, Steve, if you move. I'm like right behind you. We're in the same studio. I don't know why they put us like crooked from each other, but I'm so glad you're here. Tell us everything, what you're watching, because this is so interesting. There's a lot of intrigue in this one.
8: Yeah, Hallie, and we're a little bit more than an hour away from, I think, maybe starting to find out here. So here's the district, 4th district in Kentucky. A big part of this district is going to be right here, these three counties. This is Metro Cincinnati. This is going to be like half the vote is going to come out of there tonight. Also, yeah, Louisville is right here. So some of the suburbs of Louisville are going to make up another quarter or so of this district. But I think what's interesting politically about this district is it's overwhelmingly Republican, but it's also a bit of a sort of libertarian-ish type of Republicanism. That's, you know, Tom Massey's style of Republicanism. It's why he's represented this district for 14 years, been able to. And I think one thing that's maybe significant here is way back, think back to 2016 when Donald Trump first ran for president. He ran in the Kentucky primary that year. It was competitive. He beat Ted Cruz in Kentucky in a pretty close race. But this district, as it's composed now, Trump lost to Ted Cruz in that 2016 primary. He did particularly poorly right here in these three suburban Cincinnati counties. This is also, by the way, it's those Cincinnati suburbs where Rand Paul, libertarian-style Republican congressman, is from. So that Trump endorsement, very, very significant. But the political terrain here may be friendly to Massey in a way that that could boost him tonight.
0: Are you able to walk over? Can you walk over here? Is that so weird? I just want to, you really are here. We're so excited.
8: Can I?
0: Yeah, come on over. So, Steve, you're going to be, come on in.
8: Did it work?
0: See, I think, look, Steve's here. We're so excited. And there's so much more you're going to be watching tonight, right?
8: Well, we got Pennsylvania, yeah. We got Georgia, we got Alabama, we got everything.
0: I'm obsessed. We're going to be chatting about it for the next 19 hours of our lives, and I'm ready for it.
8: So am I. Let's get those votes coming in.
0: Appreciate you. Thank you, Steve. We'll see you in a little bit. We're going to break down that. Plus, by the way, that bombshell endorsement from President Trump, Ken Paxton over John Cornyn, in that Texas primary, lots to talk about when Steve and Kristen join us a little bit later on as well. Excited for that. Also tonight, let's take you to the West because we are keeping a very close eye on several wildfires that are spreading fast, including one about 40 miles. Here it is from downtown L.A., forcing thousands of people to evacuate. It's dangerously close to one house here. The wind is just like throwing debris everywhere. And with more wind on the way, this thing's going to keep growing. Even as you see, crews are trying to get a handle on this thing. We've got team coverage on this tonight. Meteorologist Bill Cairns is standing by. But I want to start with Steve Patterson, who is in that part of California where it is a mess, Steve.
9: It is a mess. You may be able to hear some of the aircraft overhead. The aerial attack is consistent. Helicopters, fixed-wing aircraft, they are trying to pound the front of this fire, which is thankfully now well away from here. It's in the canyons, the valleys that sort of surround this community, not, however, before doing some significant damage on the ground. One home destroyed, gutted, torched in this fire. Hard to tell, really, where the garage ends and the home begins. Really sad stuff here, especially for this community. Thankfully, mercifully, somehow, they were able to save the rest of the homes in this community, in this neighborhood, really, because it is such a densely packed area. Firefighters, though, on the attack. That continues today. The fire now about 1,400 acres or so, just one home destroyed. And thankfully, overnight, there was some significant winds that died down. The temperatures cooled, allowed them to get some containment on this thing. Now 5% containment. But I want you to listen to how the active firefight is going now and exactly what they are doing. Listen to this.
10: The fire danger exists all the time. We are constantly monitoring and prepared for it. That's why we have fixed-wing aircraft in coordination with rotor-wing helicopters making water drops. We have boots on the ground, hand crews, bulldozers, engines. We have firefighters positioned in neighborhoods to provide structure defense. There's a very well-coordinated effort going on here to attack these hotspots.
9: And now this is not the only fire. A few fires popping up in Ventura County, the Verona Fire, the Bain Fire, just 100-acre burners, dozens of them starting to pop up across the West. We're keeping an eye on it. Allie.
0: Steve Patterson, we're glad you're there for us. Keep us posted. Thank you. Let me bring in Bill Kerins now, who's at the maps. So Steve's got it down in the east, in the West, rather. You're looking at the East, where there is like a brutal early season heat wave. We don't, you know our motto here on the show, right?
11: Yes,
0: it's hot in the summer, it's cold in the winter. That's not breaking news. However, it's really hot really early, which is what's so interesting.
12: And it's interesting that some areas have a chance that this could be the hottest day they have all summer long. So it's not often a lot of areas in the Northeast get above 100. Yeah, so we have about 32 million people that are under heat advisories, first time of the season. And these are the numbers so far. So the black numbers are the hottest temperatures we've recorded so far. So let's take where you are, Washington, D.C. You're at 95 there at Reagan. Your record is 96. Boston hit 96. And in between that hour, they did briefly jump up to 97. Why is that important? Boston has never been 97 degrees before in the month of May. So this has a potential for an all-time hottest temperature going back to 1880 in Boston. So yes, this is very unusually hot. Newark Airport kind of inching up close to that 100 mark. Same with Raleigh and same with Richmond. You kind of get the idea here. And as far as what we're going to do tomorrow, one more really hot day, but then the cool air moves through the Great Lakes. After that cold front goes through, temperatures by the time we get to Thursday, we'll be back where we should be. And then when we talk about Memorial Day weekend, if you like it cloudy and rainy, Hallie, I got a perfect Memorial Day weekend for you.
0: Oh, my. Cool, cool, cool. I mean, I'm here. I'm working all weekend anyway, Bill. So whatever you say, it'll be fine. Bill Kerins, thank you very much. Good to see you as always, friend. Thanks. Let's bring you back here to Washington, where there was a very interesting, speaking of heat, heated moment or two with the acting Attorney General, Todd Blanche. Let me show it to you here, because he's out there getting asked about the Justice Department's new plan to create this $1.8 billion fund, basically, to compensate people who claim that they were targeted by the Biden administration. They're calling this it's controversial, the Anti-Weaponization Fund. And this is coming just days after President Trump withdrew his lawsuit against the IRS, alleging they failed to prevent his tax forms from being leaked to the press several years ago. Timing here is important. An apparent resolution was not in a court settlement. But all this public money is going to people allegedly wronged by the Biden administration. So this raises a lot of questions. Who gets access to the money? That's something that Senator Chris Van Hollen wanted to know.
13: Mr. Attorney General, let me ask you this. Are there going to be rules that say that if you've assaulted a Capitol Hill police officer or committed a violent crime, you will not be eligible? Why not make that a rule?
14: I expect that, because I'm not one of the commissioners setting up the rules,
13: you're,
14: I expect
13: you're appointing
14: that there will
13: four
14: be
13: of the five members, aren't you, Mr. Attorney General?
14: Pardon me?
13: You're appointing four of the five members.
14: I am appointing
13: all five
14: members.
13: You can certainly set up the rules. I would hope you would make a rule that anyone convicted of assaulting a police officer or a violent crime is simply not eligible. They should not apply.
0: Democrat, let me bring in Ryan Riley. Democrats basically are calling this a slush fund, essentially, right? Explain this. What's this money for? Who's it going to? What's the administration saying about this?
15: Yeah, I mean, there is a controversy over whether there was actually a controversy at the center of this case, because you have Trump on one side as a private litigant, and then you have the Justice Department, which, as we have seen over the past, year and a half now, he does exert a lot of control over. And so it's his own appointees, right? And so if your boss is like suing you and then also saying, hey, like, give me a deal here, there's obviously a lot of conflicts of interest,
0: right,
15: in all of that. But this case was actually settled and closed out before they, the Justice Department ever entered an appearance here. So the judge essentially said,
0: what does that mean in normal people's speak?
15: That she had to close it out because, so they, because they never entered an appearance, meaning they never filed anything.
0: Okay.
15: They never opposed it, right? If they had entered something opposing it, then there would have been an actual controversy there. Mm. The judge might have decided this differently.
0: Okay. So then what happens now?
15: So there's this fund. People are going to apply. There's going to be five commissioners, all appointed by Todd Blanche, although they're going to let Congress weigh in on one of those commissioners. And Donald Trump can fire any of the commissioners at any time for any reason he wants or no reason at all.
0: And these are the commissioners who are going to decide who gets money out of this nearly $2 billion fund and who doesn't.
15: Exactly. And I mean, just to do that out, like, there's 1,600 roughly January 6th defendants. So that's like $1 million a pop if you were to do
0: if
15: this
0: you were
15: for,
0: to
15: every,
0: for all of them.
15: Every single
0: But then what about defendants? Like there was an interesting moment today. Hunter Biden could be eligible, according to the vice president, right?
15: Theoretically, sure.
0: I mean, how does
15: like,
0: that work?
15: You can apply, but it's all going to be these people who Todd Blanche is going to be approving who are making those final decisions. And a lot of this isn't going to be transparent. They're going to do these quarterly reports to the attorney general. Here's who we gave money to.
0: Yeah.
15: It's unclear how much of that will actually be public. It's certainly not going to be on a rolling basis as it would if it was a regular federal court case.
0: Can I ask you, too, about some of this reporting? And we expect this to potentially come to a head soon about on a separate matter. I believe it's the indictment of Raul Castro, right?
15: Yeah.
0: Potentially so, coming from the Justice Department.
15: Exactly. So we reported last week that this was something in the works. But this has been part of an effort in the Southern District of Florida for a while now. Essentially, they're looking for if there are any available charges they could bring against any members of the Cuban regime or the Communist Party there. That's not normally how the Justice Department operates in terms of just like openly looking for some sort of case to bring. But that seems to be the byproduct of this work. I think we'll find out tomorrow exactly what these charges are going to be.
0: Ryan Riley, thank you very much. Appreciate that. Glad to see you. Also tonight, we'll take you to some news around the world with the number of people dying from this Ebola outbreak in Central Africa rising quickly. The WHO is sounding off on all of it tonight. Listen.
11: I'm deeply concerned about the scale and speed of the epidemic. There are more than 500 suspected cases and 130 suspected deaths.
0: The State Department is strongly urging Americans not to travel to the DRC, to South Sudan, to Uganda for any reason, with the U.S. restricting entry for anybody who doesn't have a U.S. passport, who's been to those countries in the last 3 weeks. Now, freak out level, right? Freak out-o-meter should be low. That's what the CDC says, that the risk to Americans is low. It comes as Dr. Peter Stafford, the American surgeon who's now tested positive for the virus while working in the region, is in the air right now to Germany. He is set to receive emergency specialized care. Stafford's wife, a doctor herself, their four young children, and a third American doctor. You can see him here. They were also exposed. They are all quarantining now. Maggie Vespa is joining us for the latest on all of it. Tracking that outbreak, also tracking the other outbreaks, to be clear, separate, as far as it relates to hantavirus. Talk to me about that piece of it before we get back to the rest of the Ebola factor here, the hantavirus outbreak and some of the changes we're seeing now from the CDC.
16: Sure, for sure. A hard pivot from the CDC with regards to those hantavirus exposed passengers. We should say exposed because none of them testing positive at this point at the facility in Omaha. The CDC last week, Hallie, you'll remember, said that they would really encourage passengers, all 18 of them, to stay in quarantine in that facility in Omaha. Hard pivot today. The agency now confirming that they are now requiring all 18 to stay in that hospital in Omaha, Nebraska, till at least May 31st, calling it a quarantine order. This after a passenger talked to the New York Times and told them yesterday that she had plans to go home to Florida and quarantine at an Airbnb, which, by the way, local health officials said last week they would have the option to do. But now this is kind of this hard pivot coming from the federal level. The New York Times saying that she got a federal order yesterday saying law enforcement would be called if she tried to leave. We asked the CDC today during the briefing, why the pivot? Is anyone exhibiting symptoms? She says she has no symptoms. She's testing negative. I'll be real with you. The agency really didn't answer that question, just telling us that this decision was made across the board on the federal level. And again, reiterating the May 31st end to this. So it's a really stark pivot in policy right now, Hallie, and we're digging more into it, but really striking for sure.
0: Maggie Vespa covering it all for us tonight. Maggie, we're glad to have you on that. Thank you very much. 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We'll tell you more about that in a sec.
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13: The son of a fashion mogul billionaire is out on bail tonight after being arrested as a suspect in his father's death. You're looking here at officers escorting Jonathan Andick to court more than a year after his father died. His father, Isaac Andick, who built, you know, Mango? Huge brand in Spain. It's now here in the U.S. Police say both of these men were hiking near Barcelona when the father fell some 500 feet down a cliff. Jonathan was apparently the only witness. I want to get to Liz Kreutz, who's following this one for us. This happened December 2024, Liz. This is like a year and a half ago. What's up with the arrest now?
14: Yeah, that's a big question about this, right? So what happened initially is that right after his death in December of 2024, Mango put out a statement calling it an accident, his death. There was an investigation launched by Spanish police, but within just a few weeks, they closed the case. But then last year, the case was reopened. And in the fall of last year, Spanish officials said that they were now investigating this case as a homicide. And there were lots of Spanish media reports indicating that potentially his 45-year-old son, who was with him on this hike, the only witness or believed to be the only witness, could be potentially seen as a suspect. Now, several months later, obviously that is now apparently the case. He was arrested at his home in Barcelona. He was held for several hours and then ultimately was able to post bail and was released. Hallie.
13: Are we hearing anything from the family, Liz?
14: Yeah, so the family has given a statement to Reuters. They appear to be standing by Isaac Andis's eldest son. This is Jonathan Andis. He also works for Mango. They say that there is no legitimate evidence against Jonathan, nor will any be found. So over the past several months, Jonathan has apparently denied any wrongdoing, and the family is standing by him at this time. But the judge, in statements, according to Reuters today, did cite some evidence against Jonathan, the son, saying that they had a poor relationship, alleging maybe a potential financial motive, saying prior planning could have been involved here, and that actually they believe some of his statements were inconsistent, all of that leading to this arrest today.
13: Liz Kreutz, thank you very much for the update. In Virginia, a teacher there shot by her student is now reliving the moment that a six-year-old pulled the trigger in a criminal trial against the then assistant principal. Watch this.
15: I saw the student looking at me. I looked over. A gun was pointed right at me. He was holding a gun, the student, and it was pointed right at me. And then I was shot.
13: That's Abby Zwerner there, the teacher. Ebony Parker is facing charges for allegedly ignoring warnings that the student had brought a loaded gun to school, facing charges including multiple counts of felony child neglect.
16: There was only one person in the school that day that had both the authority to act and the knowledge of an ongoing crisis. And that person, you'll see, was Dr. Parker.
13: You might remember there was a trial involving Parker last year. That was a civil trial. She was found liable by that jury for ignoring warning signs. But now she faces several years potentially behind bars. I want to bring in Stephanie Gosk, who's joining us now, monitoring all this. So it's part of the defense strategy here.

0: stuff is that they say it wasn't just up to Parker, that there were other people at the school who could have done something that day, right?
1: Right. In fact, you know, there were three staff members, four warnings to Parker. So I guess their argument there is that those three people at a bare minimum. But what's interesting about this case, and has been all along, is that Abigail Zwirner herself never warned the assistant principal. And you can very easily see here that the defense is trying to lay at least most of the blame at her feet. Listen to this.
2: He was the one person that was there from the beginning to the end. And that was the teacher, Miss Warner.
1: I have to say, what I'm struck by watching this again, because I watched a lot of the civil case as well, is that there were so many adults in that building that had heard from children or thought there might be a gun that had been brought in, and no one acted. And it is pretty striking that no one actually looked to see if the gun was there, Hallie.
0: Steph, do you get the impression that this is going to be kind of a redux of the civil case, or are there some pretty significant differences here between the civil trial and this criminal one?
1: Yeah, I mean, it is going to be very similar. The testimony so far has been very similar, but there is so much more on the line here for Abby Parker. I mean, for each one of these counts, she faces up to five years in prison. Now, it's unclear whether a sentence would be concurrent or not, but I mean, 8 times 5 is 40. She is also, the charges are also that she endangered the students. It's not about Abigail Zwirner. It's that the students were neglected and endangered. That is what she is charged with, and there are 8 counts, and those 8 counts are for the 8 bullets that were in that gun that got into her school, Hallie.
0: Stephanie Goss, thank you very much for tracking this one for us tonight. Let's get you over to the 5 things our team thinks you should know about tonight. Number 1, an urgent search now for a 20-year-old who went missing, boogie boarding off the coast of New Jersey. He was last seen yesterday with another swimmer. That person was apparently safely rescued, according to the Coast Guard. Number 2, Russia's President Vladimir Putin is in China right now for a key summit with his Chinese counterpart. Right after Xi Jinping had that meeting, of course, with President Trump in Beijing. A lot of eyes on this one because Xi wants stable vibes with the U.S., but also strong ties with Russia. Remember, China is a key partner for Russia, especially in the middle of Putin's war against Ukraine. Number 3, big talent swing in the AI world. One of OpenAI's co-founders is now joining Anthropic. This could have big implications for the AI race. Andre Karpathy is one of the best-known AI researchers in the world. We've reached out to Anthropic on this. They say Karpathy is going to join the team responsible for giving Claude its core knowledge, its capabilities. We're also out to OpenAI, who pointed us to a tweet from one of the researchers saying he would have loved for Karpathy to rejoin OpenAI, but is glad he's pushing the field forward. So some interesting Silicon Valley intrigue. Number 4, a British truck driver has just been sentenced to more than 13 years behind bars after smuggling almost $10 million worth of cocaine in a truck full of Skims apparel. If you were wondering why we were showing you Skims, it's because there's apparently a ton of cocaine hidden in there. We reached out to Skims, who says they had obviously no connection to the crime. Number 5, an unexpected spectator, perhaps, interrupting this high school soccer game overseas. A bear caught in the woods right outside the game in Japan, leading the refs to cancel the game and clear the field. Bear wandered off. Soccer game didn't restart, so far as we know. Fortunately, nobody was hurt. Coming up, looking at the clock, we are just about 25 minutes away from the first poll closings in tonight's primaries, with a lot of key fights playing out, not just in Kentucky, but in Georgia, too, where Aaron Gilchrist is our man on the ground. Hey, friend.
3: Hey, Hallie. Dozens of races across 3 different ballots here in Georgia. Republican voters trying to decide who will take on Senator John Ossoff in November. We'll tell you how this is playing out without a Trump endorsement in that race. Stay with us.
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0: Okay, gang, here we go. Closer to polls closing in some high-stakes primaries tonight. It's a night of big politics across America, including in Georgia, where there's a crowded Senate race there. This is a big deal, right? Because if there's going to be a Senate race, like a Senate seat that maybe flips, maybe it's John Ossoff's, right? This is what Republicans are looking at. They've got these three candidates going up against him, two current members of Congress, one former football coach, all trying to take on Ossoff, who's the only Democrat running for re-election there. We're also watching the governor's race, an interesting one. The Trump-backed Lieutenant Governor Burt Jones facing a couple of folks, including Secretary of State Brad Raffensperger, Rick Jackson, who's poured a ton of money into this race. I want to get to Aaron Gilchrist, who is live for us in Georgia. One of the ways, so Aaron, you're going to be joining us for a ton of coverage tonight, which we're excited about. And one of the things that I'm thinking about Georgia is almost like the ghost of 2020 in some ways, overshadowing a couple of these key races. Talk to us about what you're seeing and hearing as you've been out in the polls.
3: You know, it's really interesting when you talk to some of the voters who are out here about these races that are going on. When you look at the state races, governor, lieutenant governor, they obviously have some thoughts about the things that are particular to them in their counties and in their cities. But when you look at some of these bigger races, the Senate race, for example, we know that the candidates have not really been sort of differentiating themselves as much as they are trying to differentiate themselves from John Ossoff, the senator that one of them will face come November. We know that that when you look at Mike Collins, you look at Buddy Carter, you look at Derek Dooley, they have each said that they are best equipped for different reasons to face John Ossoff in November. When you talk to the voters here, though, we talked to some folks who didn't necessarily know much about any of those three candidates. And they said that they are thinking, though, about some of the issues, things that are affecting them and things that they want people in Washington to be paying more attention to. Listen to some of what we heard.
9: I can tell you what's important to everyone. It's gas. It's number one, gas. Everybody has to pay gas.
10: When I go to the gas station at $5 a gallon, you know, I got my own, you know, concern with that. I think that shouldn't be a war.
11: Definitely help for lower income people because it's hard out here. I want gas prices to go down too. So,
3: all right.
11: Too much gas.
3: Yeah. And over again, we did hear people sort of point to some of those issues as things that they generally care about, things that they're worried about in some cases, Hallie, and things that they want to make sure whoever becomes the next senator from Georgia and they believe that a Republican is best equipped to be that person in November, they want to make sure they're addressing those issues after the election in November, Hallie.
0: I feel like the Trump factor is also so interesting here and in so many places. The president has endorsed some key folks. He has also specifically not endorsed in some races, including in the Senate race in Georgia on the Republican side there. Brian Kemp has endorsed, right? And he's somebody who, popular governor, 85% approval rating among Republicans in that state. That could also maybe be a part of this. It could be a factor, maybe.
3: Yeah, you're absolutely right. Governor Kemp here is wildly popular, as you just noted. And so he's put a lot of his political capital behind Derek Dooley. But when you look at the other two candidates, Buddy Carter and Mike Collins, who present themselves as MAGA warriors, who say that they are all in for Trump and have been for a long time. They didn't get the endorsement from President Trump. Neither did Derek Dooley. The president hasn't endorsed anyone here.
0: That's right.
3: I think it's interesting because when we look at other races that we've been following here in Georgia throughout the last several months where the president has endorsed, we've heard people say, I don't know who the candidate is, but the guy that President Trump endorsed is the guy that I'm going to vote for. In this case, we've heard people who've come out of the polling locations. We've been to a couple today, and they said, you know what? I didn't vote in the Senate race because I don't know much about any of these guys. I was surprised to hear that on more than one occasion from voters here in Georgia. I do want you to hear what we heard from some folks, though, about the Trump factor for them in this particular election. We know that the president hasn't endorsed anybody in that particular race. Does that matter to you?
12: I mean, it's always nice to get the boss man's, you know, A-OK, but, you know, I don't listen to anybody.
13: It means a lot, you know, but I wouldn't always go with the one he picks.
3: Now, Hallie, the conventional wisdom would suggest that there will be a runoff for Republicans for this Senate seat next month on June 16th. Because the winner has to get 50%, 51% essentially,
0: right,
3: in order to take this outright. And so it'll be interesting to see if more people are more aware once there is two people to choose from in a runoff election.
0: Aaron Gilchrist, live for us there in Georgia. Aaron, we'll be talking again later on tonight. Thank you. Appreciate you. Kristen Welker is joining us on set. Hi, girl.
14: Hi there.
0: When we talk about Trump endorsements, there is an endorsement he has made that is a big deal today. Not in Georgia, not in Kentucky, not in anybody
14: this
0: that's
14: was
0: voting.
14: This was a stunner.
0: Texas.
14: The timing of it.
0: Choosing Ken Paxton, endorsing Ken Paxton over current Senate Republican John Cornyn. I've got to shout out our former intern on this show, Grace Gates, first one to ask John Cornyn about this in Texas. Let me play for you what Cornyn told Grace.
15: In terms of our success in November, that Ken Paxton would be an albatross around the neck of our candidates and would likely lose to James Tallarico. I think we've come too far and worked too hard to risk that.
0: There's maybe two things here, Kristen, that President Trump doesn't think necessarily that Ken Paxton would be an albatross around the neck of the party. And also, President Trump isn't super down with John Cornyn either. Doesn't love him.
14: Doesn't feel like John Cornyn has been there for him every step of the way. He's broken with him in some critical moments, but he also has been persuaded by a lot of the MAGA faithful who feel like Ken Paxton represents them. Now, Ken Paxton has been beset by a number of scandals. John Cornyn's tried to make an issue out of that in almost every ad that he's run. Clearly, it wasn't
0: enough. There have been
14: plenty of them, but it wasn't enough to persuade President Trump. And we're being told that was shown polling in recent days that actually suggests that Ken Paxton would be quite strong in a general election. But Democrats, if you ask Democrats which candidate they'd rather go up against, they say Ken Paxton, because Senator Cornyn is the incumbent. He knows how to win. He knows how to close. And so I think the challenge for Democrats is not to get too overconfident, because Texas is always the great white whale for them.
0: So that's
14: Will James Tallarico actually be able to beat a Ken Paxton in Texas? Here's the other thing to watch for, Hallie, and we're already getting some reaction from Capitol Hill. Republicans, establishment Republicans, frustrated. And here's the crux of their concern, that money is going to need to be diverted to this race that could have been spent on other battleground races, like in Ohio, for example. And so I think that's part of the frustration that you're going to see moving forward with this. But this was a big moment. The other question, Hallie, why today? Early voting has already gotten underway. Why did he do it a couple of weeks ago when it actually may have had a significant difference, even on that first day of early voting? So we'll have to see what it all means, how it shakes out. But there's no doubt, and we saw it this weekend, that when the president endorses a candidate, the implications are still quite significant.
0: Although Thomas Massie hopes that that is not the case in Kentucky, Kristen, right? Yeah. That when you've got President Trump putting all of his muscle behind Ed Gowrein in that competitive House district, you've got Congressman Massie in the fight of his political life.
14: The fight of his political life. He has broken with President Trump. He will argue, look, I've actually voted with President Trump over 90% of the time. However, on critical issues, the one big, beautiful bill, he didn't vote for it.
0: How about he led the charge on the Epstein file release, as our viewers
14: know.
0: That
14: was arguably the straw that I think broke the camel's back for President Trump. So he has supported Ed Gowrein. He's poured a lot of political capital into trying to get him elected. Just did a telecall with him yesterday. But the question is Kentucky a different state. There are a lot of independent-minded voters in Kentucky, and we've heard from some of them. Our Julie Serkin, who's been on the ground in Kentucky, has spoken to a lot of people who've said, I don't want the president to tell me who to vote for. I get to decide who to vote for. So the question of the Trump endorsement, I think one of the outstanding questions that you and I are going to be watching for tonight during our coverage, does it have the same impact in a state like Kentucky?
0: So then what's the biggest thing you're watching for tonight, Kristen, as we get ready? We're about to, just so you guys know, we're going to slam some dinner faster than you've ever seen people eat dinner. And then we're going to get on the air.
14: I will be watching for Kentucky. That's the biggest thing.
0: Sure.
14: Georgia, all the results there. But Pennsylvania, our home
0: state, that's right. That's right.
14: We have to talk about the Commonwealth, the great Commonwealth, because there are some critical battleground states, particularly in the Philadelphia suburbs and around Philadelphia, where there's a battle for the heart and soul of the Democratic Party. So we'll be watching for all of that.
0: What are you most excited about that doesn't relate to politics?
14: That we get to anchor together.
0: I told her I was going to ask.
14: Hours.
0: I said you should say we're excited.
14: Is there anything better?
0: Love you.
14: Love you.
0: It's going to be great. Tune in.
14: Please tune in. It's going to be fantastic.
0: We'll tease it again so that you know where to find us. 6:30 Eastern right here on NBC News Now. If you're watching, just keep it on. Whatever you're watching. I got Kornacki. We got Chris. Everybody's going to be there. It's going to be amazing. We'll see you right there in just a minute. We've also got more coming up right here on this show. A lot more to get to, including, of course, a look at some of the other big stories of the day. We'll get to that right after the break.
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0: Tonight, we are getting a look for the first time at some newly released video of the moment an engine falls off a UPS cargo plane as it was taking off in Kentucky. You might remember this last November, the horrific, deadly crash there. This is it. So this is the airport surveillance video. Look at that. The left engine coming off as the plane is barely off the runway. Just seconds later, the plane crashed into this kind of recycling area that's right near the airport, leading to a massive fireball. All three right here. Ugh. All three crew members on board, 12 people on the ground were killed. The National Transportation Safety Board investigators, NTSB teams, put out this new video today, beginning 2 days of hearings, trying to piece together what happened here. Tom Costello has been monitoring this for us. Talk about some of the top lines. I mean, this new video, obviously significant, but they're trying to figure out the clues so this doesn't happen again.
19: Well, it's striking because it just reinforces what they believed and what all the evidence suggests, and that is that metal fatigue literally caused that engine and the pylon that held the engine to the wing caused it to completely break free. And when it did, take a look at the video again. You're going to see on that video from the NTSB that the engine literally does a flip over the top of the plane. It's on fire, and that dooms the plane, of course. It crashed into that fireball. Watch the engine go over the top of the plane. Watch it. Watch it. There it goes. Look at that. That's the engine from the number two, the left side engine going over The number one engine going over the top of the plane. So metal fatigue clearly was an issue here, and that's what the NTSB has already determined. We learned today at this NTSB hearing that Boeing had warned various airlines. In fact, that's not the right word. They had told various airlines, watch for metal fatigue on that part. But it was so rare, they had so few reports of metal fatigue, that they did not issue an urgent fix. They just said keep an eye on it.
0: Yeah.
19: And it was such a low priority thing that UPS never increased their cycle of inspections. They were not told to by Boeing. Well, sure enough, this plane crashed before the next long inspection, in which they would have probably caught the metal fatigue. So it has been absolutely, you know, more evidence suggesting metal fatigue on this plane that was built in the 1990s played the crucial role.
0: What do we expect to come out of these hearings? Do we expect the NTSB to put in place any, you know, restrictions or new rules or whatever the case may be?
19: Well, they may come out and suggest that we need to do more metal fatigue checks. But listen, already UPS has grounded their entire fleet. They're not flying anymore, the MD-11. FedEx is. They just put out a statement a short time ago. FedEx is saying that they are doing rigorous, regular inspections, and their MD-11s are flying again. These are not passenger planes, by the way. They're pretty much only now in service as cargo planes.
0: Tom Costello, thank you for keeping an eye on all this for us. Appreciate it. Good to see you. NBC News covers hundreds of other stories every day. And because it can be tough to read or watch or listen to them all, our bureau teams have done it for you. This is what they tell us is going down in their regions in a segment we call The Local. Out of our Northeast Bureau, a 57-year-old woman has died after stepping into a manhole that was open in New York City. She was closing her car door after parking and pronounced dead at the hospital after falling there. It's not clear why that manhole wasn't sealed. The local energy company there says it is investigating. Out of our Midwest Bureau, a woman in Wisconsin finding this very scary scene on her security footage. Somebody pulling out a lighter and trying to set the side of her house on fire. They did. You see it there. A neighbor drove by and was able to get firefighters to put it out. The homeowner was sleeping through the whole thing, apparently. Police are investigating, but so far nobody's been arrested. And out of our Midwest Bureau, storms in Michigan so strong they flipped over this plane at a regional airport. Look, this crane is picking it up to flip it back upright. Doesn't seem like anybody was inside. That's the good news. No injuries. Still kind of wild to see. Also tonight coming up here on the show, some of the new clues on whether American shoppers are starting to really feel the weight of rising prices. A snapshot from some of the country's biggest retailers right after the break.
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0: So we are expecting a new snapshot this week that could give us a look at how some of the biggest stores in the country are feeling about the couple of months ahead, summer spending, especially with everything going on in the world right now. We got our first look at Home Depot today saying, hey, core shoppers are in pretty good shape, but customers are holding back on some of the bigger stuff, like renovations, for example. Why? Think about all of the things that people are dealing with. Inflation, the highest it's been almost in 3 years. Pretty low consumer confidence and uncertain housing market as well. Let me bring in Ali Canal, who's tracking all of this for us. Big week here because, you know, we talk a lot about how Americans feel, like people like me and you and our friends and family. But how stores feel, how some of these big corporations feel is also going to be critical here because they're seeing patterns sometimes ahead of us.
21: Yeah, exactly. And we've been talking a lot about this K-shaped economy, right, where the wealthier consumer continues to spend and then the lower to middle-income consumer is struggling under the weight of high gas prices and high borrowing costs. So we're starting to hear from some of these retailers what they're seeing on the ground. And Home Depot, they said their core shoppers still holding up, but they are spending more selectively. So if we take a look at some of these results, the company did post stronger than expected sales growth in the quarter with sales up nearly 5%. In addition to that, Home Depot also reaffirmed its full-year outlook of sales growth between 2.5% and 4.5% for all of 2026. But executives also warned that customers are holding off on some of those bigger purchases, those bigger renovations. We'll hear from Lowe's, we'll hear from Walmart, Target later this week. We'll see if they're repeating any of those same trends.
0: Can I just ask you, in plain English, we put up that, the Q1, this, that. Bottom line is, Home Depot's seeing customers spending. The question is, how long will that last? Right. And isn't that kind of a through line for some of these other big retailers we're looking at?
21: Yeah, exactly. And what Home Depot said is that customers are spending on smaller projects. So they're painting, they're doing DIYs, but they're not doing those major home renovations that we typically tend to see. And that's a trend across the board here as we think about these high interest rates. We're in this higher for longer period where inflation is very stubborn. That will force the Federal Reserve to keep interest rates at these high levels. And because of those higher borrowing costs, because we have this pressure on mortgage rates, right? That it directly impacts those types of consumers that are in the home buying market, that are in the home renovation market. And that's exactly what Home Depot told us earlier today.
0: Ali Canal, glad to have you on with us for that. We'll be looking for more from you throughout the week. Appreciate that. That does it for us for this hour, but do not go anywhere. Kelly O'Donnell is picking up coverage in a second. And then guess what? See you in 30 minutes along with my besties, Krista Welker, Steve Kornacki. We actually FaceTimed Kornacki earlier today. We're so excited. He's here in Washington for special coverage of a big primary night across America. Lots going on ahead of November's midterms. We're on the air until, you know, until the clock strikes midnight, I think. Maybe 11, maybe 1 a.m. Tune in, find out, along with the rest of us. That's coming up 6:30 Eastern right here on NBC News Now. We've got more coverage picking up with Kel right now. We're coming on the air tonight with new developments on that deadly mosque shooting, as we're learning more about the heroes who helped stop the attackers and what police describe as writings recovered that reveal some of the suspect's thinking. We're live with the team coverage in a minute. And we're also live in L.A. with new evacuation orders issued in the West with a heat wave burning up in the East. Your forecast is coming up in just a minute. Then the big night ahead for what's being called the president's revenge tour. The polls closing right now in a marquee race of the night. We'll take you there. New concerns about a deadly Ebola outbreak and what top health officials are doing to attempt to contain it.
14: and why police think the son of an international fashion mogul had something to do with his father's death. We'll explain that. And the newly released video of the moment where an engine fell off a cargo plane during a deadly crash in Kentucky. We'll show you later in the show. And good to be with you. I'm Kelly O'Donnell in for Hallie. She made the handoff to us. And we're coming on the air as the first polls just closed in some key primaries. With the strength of President Trump's hold on the Republican Party set to face major tests tonight in these six states, including Kentucky, where some polls have just closed. All eyes are on the eight-term Republican Congressman Thomas Massie, who's staring down the biggest fight of his political career, trying to hold on to his seat as he is the main target of President Trump's revenge tour to unseat Republicans that have broken with him. It's one of the most expensive House primaries in history. So get this, some $35 million in ad spending. Now, to put that in some perspective for you, that's about what Jimmy Carter spent on one of his presidential campaigns. We'll have team coverage tonight. Steve Kornacki is standing by at the big board. But let's start with Julie Serkin, who's in Kentucky for us. And Julie, I know you've been talking to voters. You've been getting a pulse. What are you hearing as some of the polls are closing?
1: You know, Kelly, this is one of the more interesting races I've covered, in part because I could talk to one voter. They'd vote for Ed Gallerine. They say Massie has had enough time in Congress. It's time for change. I talked to another voter right after, and they tell me they love how independent Massie has been, that he hasn't been a yes man for President Trump. And they also, in some cases, tell me it's led them to regret their vote for the president. This entire pressure campaign, you can imagine $35 million buys a lot of ads and a lot of mailers, and people are tired to some extent of seeing them and hearing about it. Just watch. An example of the voters that I talked to you about, one of them voted for Gallerine at a polling site we were at. Another one for Massie. Look at their reasoning.
6: Did any of the pressure, you know, that the president has tried to push on the people here work, you think, at all?
22: Maybe it worked for some. I feel like for our family it didn't, though. I mean, we just tried to find our own facts and information.
23: I haven't paid attention to what the president's said about it. My vote was based on what I've observed, and I've been disappointed in my past votes for Mr. Massie.
1: Now, look, this is not the first time the president has vowed to put a primary opponent in front of Massie, but each time I talked to voters, they still supported Massie because they appreciated what he's been doing in Congress. This time around, though, they cited the One Big Beautiful Bill. They cited the votes on Iran. You see people starting to enter this auditorium behind me as the polls have closed, and presumably we might get an answer here in the next 2 hours.
14: And we've talked about the fact there is huge money behind this campaign. And why has this race become so important to the president and his allies if people haven't been following all the ins and outs?
1: Well, look, Thomas Massie is somebody who has consistently voted against some of the president's biggest priorities. When it comes to the One Big Beautiful Bill, he tells me it's not because he didn't support money for the border, for example. He just didn't support it as part of a big, very expensive package that adds to the debt. When it comes to the war in Iran, he was one of two Republicans who opposed that. So this is somebody that has not gotten in lockstep with the president in the duration of this year. It's something the president is looking for. And Kelly, when I was here back in March, the president came right here to Hebron, Kentucky to hold an event. He brought up Ed Gallerine on stage. He introduced him to the crowd and he said, I was looking for a warm body with a big, beautiful brain. And that's exactly how some voters here are viewing it. They feel like the president is trying to push Ed Gallerine before them. We'll see if it works tonight. Kelly?
14: We know you'll be tracking it, Julie. Thanks so much for that. We'll be watching some of the numbers come in. And with that, of course, I want to bring in Steve Kornacki. He's always at the big board. He can crunch the numbers, give us a sense of what's coming up. So as you look at the night, Steve, what does Massie's district tell us about the race? And as polls are beginning to close, what are you looking for?
24: Yeah, Kelly, I think this is interesting in this Kentucky district because certainly we've seen the president on this winning streak in Republican primaries with the candidates he's endorsing, the candidates he's going up against. The political terrain in this 4th District of Kentucky makes a little extra twist to this one, I think. If you went back, it is 10 years ago, but when Donald Trump first ran for president in 2016, he won the Kentucky primary that year, but he lost this district to Senator Ted Cruz in that primary. One of the areas where Trump struggled in Kentucky back then is right up here in the Cincinnati suburbs. These three counties, they're going to make up about half the vote in this race tonight. Those suburbs are very Republican but it's sort of a more libertarian flavored style of Republican. Ideologically, I think pretty close to where Massey is. That's why Massey's been so successful in this district before. Those suburbs are also where Senator Rand Paul is from. So that's an interesting twist here. We got the Louisville suburbs in here as well that are going to make up probably a little bit more than a quarter of the vote. Some rural areas stretching out nearly to West Virginia. Very expansive district here, but I think the political terrain, look, if Trump is able to pull this off tonight, I mean, I think it really speaks like that, the influence he has with Republican primary voters. I think it may be even more pronounced than we realize to pull it off in a district like this. If Massey is able to survive, again, I think you're looking at why there. It's a little bit of a different brand of Republicanism here.
14: So if Kentucky is the center of the political universe tonight, what else might you be looking for? What's a big takeaway for our viewers?
24: Yeah, well, like Ray Charles, I got Georgia on my mind tonight, and that's going to be about 7 o'clock Eastern time. We should get a lot of numbers to start coming in from there. I think the marquee race in Georgia is this one. It's the Republican primary for the U.S. Senate here. The winner of this will go up against John Ossoff. Now, Georgia is a runoff state. If nobody gets 50% tonight in this Republican primary, they go off to a runoff. Trump has stayed out of this race. Mike Collins, a congressman, has led in the polling. Derek Dooley, who is endorsed by Brian Kemp, the governor, has been moving up in the polling lately, in second place in most polls. It's an interesting question looking forward, I think, Kelly. If you were to have a runoff that featured Dooley and, say, Mike Collins, I say Trump is neutral now, but you know Trump's got a long memory and he has a history with Brian Kemp. Would he have some motive to get involved in a runoff against Kemp's candidate?
14: Steve, we thank you so much. Please hydrate tonight. You've got a long evening ahead, perhaps, and we'll count on checking back with you as the numbers, the real numbers, start to come in. And meanwhile, on Capitol Hill, senators turned up the heat on Acting Attorney General Todd Blanche, grilling him on the Justice Department's new plan to create a nearly $1.8 billion fund to compensate those who claim they were targeted by the government under Joe Biden. The Justice Department is calling it the Anti-Weaponization Fund. And this is coming as President Trump withdrew his lawsuit against the IRS and some other legal claims against the DOJ, alleging that the government failed to prevent his tax returns being leaked to the press by a contractor back in 2019. Now, the timing here is important because this agreement was not a court settlement, but a newly created well of public money, your money, that would go to individuals who claimed they were wronged by the Biden administration. Naturally, this raises a lot of questions about who could get access to this fund, and that's something that Democratic Senator Chris Van Hollen certainly wanted to know.
5: Mr. Attorney General, let me ask you this. Are there going to be rules that say that if you've assaulted a Capitol Hill police officer or committed a violent crime, you will not be eligible? Why not make that a rule?
7: I expect that, because I'm not one of the commissioners setting up the rules,
5: you're,
7: I expect
5: you're appointing
7: that there will
5: four
7: be
5: of the five members, aren't you, Mr. Attorney General?
7: Pardon me?
5: You're appointing four of the five members.
7: I am appointing all five members.
5: You can certainly set up the rules. I would hope you would make a rule that anyone convicted of assaulting a police officer or a violent crime is simply not eligible. They should not apply.
14: And our colleague NBC's Ryan Riley has been tracking all of this about what happened on the Hill today.
8: That's right, Kelly. There's a lot of criticism on Capitol Hill over this $1.776 billion fund that is available to Trump allies and potentially to January 6th defendants themselves. Democrats have described this as a slush fund and have promised sort of forthcoming litigation over the matter. The original case has already been closed out because the Justice Department never actually entered an appearance in the case, meaning that there was really no controversy that the judge could decide here and found that she had to close out the case. Before she closed it out, she had consulted these outside experts to come in and decide whether or not there was an issue for her to actually hear, given that this was a litigation between Donald Trump as a private citizen and the administration, of course, which is controlled by Donald Trump, as we've seen over this past year and a half. And so those outside experts called this situation extremely unique. You have a bunch of outside organizations that are weighing in and promising to bring future litigation over this issue. The question, I think, ultimately will be whether any of these groups have any standing to bring the case. That's something that potentially a judge in D.C. could decide. And judges in D.C. have heard a lot of these January 6th cases, so we could end up in this very unique situation where a lot of these judges who heard these January 6 cases, sat through a lot of these trials, know the evidence, will ultimately be deciding whether or not taxpayer money could potentially go to a lot of these litigants. The Justice Department sees this kind of as a closed case already, saying that this fund has now been established. But I think what the challenges are going to be over is whether this fund is legitimate to begin with. And the questions of standing are really going to play a key role there. Kelly.
9: Ryan, thanks so much. So much more for us to learn there. And in just the last couple of hours, we're learning new details about that deadly mosque shooting in San Diego, with the people killed that day being honored as heroes.
10: And I want to be very clear, all three of our victims did not die in vain. Without distracting the attention, without delaying the actions of these two individuals, without question, there would have been many more fatalities yesterday.
9: Today we learned who these people are, the three who lost their lives yesterday. Mansour Kazija, known as the Pillar of the Islamic Center of San Diego, he had been working there for the last 40 years. Amin Abdullah, the security guard, police say, acted immediately to stop the suspects from getting access further into the mosque. And Nader Awad, who joined in prayers at the Islamic Center every day. The suspects appear to have died by suicide, according to authorities. Police executed warrants at homes associated with the two teenagers, and they say they have found more than 30 guns and a crossbow, along with ammunition and tactical gear. They also say they recovered writings. Tom Winter has our law enforcement updates, and Morgan Chesky is on the ground in San Diego. So, Morgan, let me start with you. You're there. Obviously, this is a devastating event for the community. There's a lot of heartache there and a lot of worry about what could come next, with as many as 140 children who were in the school there. What are you learning today? And now that there's been some more information, is that calming any of the concerns in the community?
11: Kelly, the awareness of just how close those children and those teachers came to these two teenage gunmen in this building behind me is not lost on anyone. And I think that's why they're crediting Amin Abdullah so much for his actions in delaying those gunmen, engaging in that firefight, giving those inside precious time to seek shelter. I had the imam telling me that even while he was engaged in gunfire with these two teens, he grabbed his radio and he told the teachers to essentially lock down the school. And he credits all 140 of those students' lives to that very action, saying at one point, Kelly, that essentially these two gunmen were within, or the students were within 15 feet of where these suspects were opening fire. As for the mood here today, it is a somber one because there are no strangers in this community. That is incredibly tight-knit. We have seen people come here for the better part of today, paying tribute and showing signs of support here. Kelly.
9: And as we've heard some things now from community leaders, I watched the press conference when it unfolded, and you got that personal sense about the victims who lost their lives and had deep ties. What do you sense is the way that they're trying to move forward now? Are you hearing from families of the victims? Are they trying to just process this all?
11: They are. Amid the heartbreak and the sorrow, they certainly are trying. And just a few minutes ago, there was a gathering of local Muslim leaders, and we heard from the daughter of Amin Abdullah. Again, he is a father of eight. And here is the message that she shared about her father and how to live one's life. Take a listen.
12: He took his job seriously. So seriously to the point, sometimes he didn't even want to eat. He wanted to save his food till after he left the job because he was afraid that if he went on his break, something bad would happen.
11: You can hear the emotion in her voice. In speaking with the imam of the Islamic Center behind me, Kelly, I asked him what was his message to the community in light of this tragedy. And he says he encourages people to just find common ground in difficult times like these. Kelly.
9: We learned so much about the dedication of the people who considered that place not only their workplace, but certainly an extended part of their family. Morgan, we're glad you're there on the ground to bring us those stories. Thank you so much. And now let me turn to Tom Winter, who has been working all of his sources in law enforcement to get a better understanding about what brought this about, what we've learned about the suspects. There is a hate motivation, at least in the early day or so of this investigation. What are you finding out about that component, Tom?
3: Right, Kelly. So there is the hate component of it, the fact that these individuals pretty much cannot stand anybody or anything or anybody's ideology. There's another through line here, which is misogyny. They have deeply misogynistic views. They are absolutely violently against women. They talk about being incels or some sort of a relationship to an incel ideology. We're not quoting from this 75-page document that has found its way online in parts. It's been taken down in a number of places because the views are just so out there. We would only be, frankly, serving their interests, the interests of what police have described as two killers. As far as the misogyny angle, you know, this is something that a lot of terrorism researchers are focused on. I think we'll hear more about this in the coming couple of months, that is kind of a bit of an indicator of potential problems. We're also looking into whether or not anybody at the school had previously contacted law enforcement to say that at least one of these suspects may have been a problem and may have been espousing these views online. It is anti-Semitic. It is anti-Islamic, obviously. It is anti-Donald Trump. It is anti-members of the black community and other ethnicities. It is homophobic. There's a whole slew of things that they talk about. And the anti-Semitism, basically blaming people from the Jewish community for all the world's problems, is particularly disconcerting, matched with the Nazi symbolism that is contained in these documents as well.
9: And the suspects we're talking about, just 17 and 18 years old, with that kind of well of hatred that apparently influenced some of this and what played out. Tom, I appreciate it. Thank you so much.
3: Got it.
9: And at this hour, we're seeing multiple wildfires spreading rapidly out west, including this one. It's called the Sandy Fire, just 40 miles from downtown Los Angeles, forcing thousands of people to evacuate. You see it dangerously close to one house here and the wind throwing debris everywhere. And with more wind on the way, that is expected to keep growing, and crews are trying to get a handle on it. We have team coverage on this. Our meteorologist, Bill Cairns, is standing by. But first, let me bring in Steve Patterson, who's in Simi Valley, California. Good to see you, Steve. What is the status of some of the fires that are just popping up there? And do we know how close these fires are to structures or homes where there's a lot on the line?
13: Kelly, structures threaten really across the entire state of California. I want to show you, though, give you some of the good news. The fire that I'm on, the one that you mentioned, the Sandy Fire, well in hand now. Firefighters overnight managing to sort of get the upper hand, build some containment. You can see, though, hot spots off in the distance, that huge plume of smoke. Firefighters trying to push that away from communities. But as you mentioned, it is not the only fire burning. Several now burning in Riverside County, inland of Los Angeles there in California. The Bain Fire, now somewhere around 600 to 800 acres. Hard to get a read because of how fast it's moving. Four people injured there. Structures threatened. The Juniper Fire, 140 acres. People there threatened as well. Other fires scattered around that part of California, not to mention the fires burning in Kern County. The Santa Rosa Island Fire. Fires now in New Mexico, in Arizona, in Utah. This sort of viral fire behavior that we're seeing now in mid-May that we would usually see late summer season, early on into the fall. The conditions, hot, dry weather, incredibly dry brush, and these powerful crosswinds that we get usually around this time of day, a real recipe for disaster, usually, again, during the peak of the season, now that peak season all year round. Kelly?
9: That is a daunting report. Thank you, Steve, for that update. So let's learn a little more from the weather side of this. Let's bring in meteorologist Bill Cairns. And Bill, here we are in the east where it is unseasonably warm, not typically this hot in the northeast at this time of year. So we've got the fire conditions out west. We've got extreme heat here. Tell us what's going on behind all of this.
15: Yeah, we've had a very extreme weather pattern over the last 3 or 4 days, not to mention the 51 tornadoes in the middle of the country over the last 2 days. We had a snowstorm in Wyoming yesterday, by the way. And now we got the dry, windy conditions in California. There's also a new fire I just saw in San Diego County that they have new evacuations for. And they're starting to, like, take resources from areas like Idaho and send that southwards. And this is the fire, the Bain Fire. This was near Riverside, California. And you can see how close it is to some homes there on the other side of the road. So they were throwing all assets. At one point this afternoon, when it started, they were saying 10 to 20 acres. Steve just said it's up to 600 acres. So this thing is, you know, rapidly growing in size. And there are some evacuation orders in place for that fire, too. So, yeah, we got our hands full. And as Steve said, it's May. I mean, what's it going to look like when we get to July and August and, you know, late summer when it's typically the peak of our season? We didn't have a lot of snow this winter in the West, and, you know, this is the recipe that, you know, things are way drier than they should be for this time of year. Back to the East, we had a pretty extraordinary day. There's a chance that some of these locations may have seen their hottest day of the year. And maybe we won't even get hotter over the summer. We did officially get to about 98 in Newark, Boston 96 degrees, Philly 97. For Philly, that was 1 degree shy of your May record. Boston, you tied your all-time May record. In Newark, which was 99 at the airport, you tied your warmest temperature also. Tomorrow, Kelly, I got a nice 96 for you in Washington, D.C. But the good news is by the time we get to Thursday, things return back to normal.
9: I am not built for the 90s, Bill. I'm just not.
15: I don't think
9: I live through
15: are.
9: The 90s, but I'm not built for these 90s. And it's only May. We've got a month until summer. Thank you so much for that. Appreciate it. Now let me tell you about this. It'll surprise you how nearly $10 million in cocaine ended up stashed in a shipment of Kim Kardashian's clothing brand. Plus how a bear made a game-ending play at a high school soccer match in China.
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9: Tonight, the number of people dying from an Ebola outbreak in Central Africa is rising quickly, and the World Health Organization is sounding off on just how quickly the virus is spreading.
0: I'm deeply concerned about the scale and speed of the epidemic. There are more than 500 suspected cases and 130 suspected deaths.
9: Given that, the U.S. State Department is strongly urging Americans not to travel to the Democratic Republic of Congo, South Sudan, or Uganda for any reason, as the U.S. restricts entry for anyone without a U.S. passport who has traveled to those countries in the past 3 weeks. Even as the CDC says the risk to Americans remains low. Now, this comes as Dr. Peter Stafford, the American surgeon who has now tested positive for the virus. He was working in the region. He is in the air right now to Germany, where he is set to receive emergency specialized care. Stafford's wife, also a physician, and therefore kids, and a third American doctor who you can see right here, they were also exposed, and they are quarantining. Maggie Vespa joins us now. And, Maggie, this has been rapidly changing. We're tracking a huge pivot in how this is affecting Americans who've been exposed to this and the hantavirus on the cruise ship. So bring us up to date on sort of the medical beat you've been taking on lately.

0: admitting that none of them are testing positive at the moment, but saying they now no longer have the right to leave. They have to stay in quarantine until May 31st. And this comes after one of those 18 talked to the New York Times. Her name is Angela Perryman. And she told the New York Times that as of yesterday, she had plans to leave the facility in Omaha and go isolate at an Airbnb in Florida, which I'll point out because I was on this story all last week on the ground in Omaha. Local officials said people would have that right. They could leave the facility and isolate at home. They would help them do that. Well, Perryman says yesterday, cut to yesterday, the CDC sent her a federal order to stay for at least two more weeks, said that if she left, it would be a danger to others. She could infect them. And that if she tried to leave anyway, they were planning to call the authorities. We asked the CDC, what's up with the pivot? Why the change? They really didn't answer that question today, Kelly, in their briefing, only saying this decision was made across the board of federal agencies, but just telling us again, they have to stay now until the end of the month.
1: Not an easy bit of news for those people to get, I'm sure. That's a challenging thing. Maggie, thank you. We know you'll stay on this with all the latest developments. And now we're going to take you to the five things our team thinks you should know about tonight. So let's go through them. Number one, a son of a fashion billionaire is out on bail tonight after being arrested as a suspect in his father's death. Officials say 45-year-old Jonathan Andick was the only witness when his father, Isaac Andick, fell nearly 500 feet down a cliff in December 2024. Andick built the Spanish fashion brand Mango. Number two on our list, we're getting a look at newly released video of the moment when an engine falls off a UPS cargo plane as it was taking off in Kentucky last November, leading to a deadly crash. Investigators released the video today as they started 2 days of hearings into the crash. All three crew members on board and 12 people on the ground were killed. Turning to number three now. One of OpenAI's co-founders is now joining Anthropic in a switch-up that could have huge implications on the big AI race. Andre Karpathy is one of the best-known AI researchers in the world. Now, we've reached out to Anthropic on the move, and they say Karpathy will join the team responsible for giving Claude its core knowledge and capabilities. We also reached out to OpenAI. They pointed us to the tweet from one of their researchers saying he would have loved for Karpathy to rejoin OpenAI, but is happy he's pushing the field forward. And number four, a British truck driver was just sentenced to 13 and a half years in prison after he smuggled a $9.4 million worth of cocaine in a truck full of Skims apparel. If you don't know Skims, that's Kim Kardashian's underwear and clothing brand. Skims says they had no connection to the crime. And that is where we're wrapping it up now. I have the honor of throwing the toss back to our team that will be manning the election front and center tonight, bringing you all the primary results across important states. So I'll turn it over to Hallie Jackson and Kristen.
2: So buckle in, because tonight six states set up the battle for Congress in fights that'll tell us just how successful the president's going to be in reshaping the Republican Party to look exactly how he wants it to.
3: That's right. And what makes tonight so exciting? It is our biggest primary night so far. Thank you so much for being with us from Washington. I'm Kristen Welker.
2: And I'm Hallie Jackson. This is an NBC News special report. Primary night in America. And the focus tonight, these six states. Guess what? Some of the polls are already closing in Kentucky. That is moving fast, folks. Georgia shuts it down in about 28 minutes from now. Alabama and Pennsylvania, 8 o'clock Eastern. Idaho and Oregon, there are late night states. But let's start with the marquee matchup of the night in Kentucky. This is it. This is the biggie. President Trump is not on the ballot, but he has been hammering his supporters to show up anyway. Why? He wants to send Congressman Thomas Massie to an early retirement. This guy, to the president, a thorn in his side, a fellow Republican. He is now in the fight of his political life. What happens in this race could tell us a lot about the president's influence. And guess what? We are at Massie's campaign headquarters. We're live in Kentucky. We're live in Georgia. We're live in Pennsylvania and beyond. We've got it all covered with our correspondents across the country. And you know who else we've got? Guess who made his way down to Washington? You took the big board on the train, huh?
4: It made it. How's that? Well, we got numbers already coming in too, Hallie. Look at this. In that district in Kentucky there, Tom Massey, the president is trying to defeat him in this primary. The numbers right now encourage

0: Emerging early for Ed Gowrine. That is the Trump-backed opponent for Massey. Some good numbers for him right there in the Cincinnati suburbs. They're coming in by the minute, Kristen.
1: No, you're tracking every single number that's coming in, Stephen. Democrats hope to show their enthusiasm across the board. Like in Hallie, in my home Commonwealth of Pennsylvania, Democrats will pick candidates in four House seats, all held by Republicans. The path for Democrats to reclaim the House runs through districts like these. But Democrats also want to retake the Senate this November. Chances are they can't do it without holding on in Georgia. Republicans have three hopefuls lined up in a race to be the nominee in that key battleground state. The winner to take on Georgia's current senator, Democrat John Ossoff, that's a race that becomes even more important for Republicans after a bombshell endorsement today in the Texas Senate race to back Ken Paxton. Our team will give us the big picture all throughout tonight. Our chief White House correspondent, Garrett Hake, and chief Capitol Hill correspondent, Ryan Nobles, and our political pros, Matt Gorman and Ashley Etienne, as we break down what tonight means for November and beyond.
2: Kristen, it's a big night. We're here. We got a big team.
1: Huge night, and the results are already starting to come
2: in. Well, that's it. So that's where we're going to start with Steve Kornacki, because, Steve, you're already seeing stuff coming in at the big board there. Talk us through what it's telling you with these key numbers in this marquee race in Kentucky.
0: Yeah, you can see here, again, now it says about 4% of the vote has come in, but the most significant vote we've gotten is right here in Kenton County, which is in the Cincinnati suburbs. This is one of the biggest areas of the district. What you're looking at here is the early vote in this county. And Ed Gowrine, the candidate endorsed by Trump, you're running about 10 points ahead of Massey. I think about half the vote tonight, one thing to keep in mind, about half the vote is going to come out of these three counties. This was a part of the state when Donald Trump first ran in 2016, these three metro Cincinnati counties. He struggled a bit here. He ran behind Senator Ted Cruz here. So I think there was some thought coming into tonight, just given the size of these counties, given a bit of the political history here. This is also where Senator Rand Paul is from, a Massey ally. There was a thought here that if Massey was going to have a shot tonight, this is where he'd have to win and maybe put some numbers on the board here. So he is trailing early on in a very important county for him. I think something else that's notable when you look at that 54.7% that Gowrine is running at right now, in the Republican Senate race that's going on right now, Andy Barr, the candidate endorsed by Trump, is basically getting the same number out of this county right now. So both Trump-backed candidates are running basically at the same level in Kenton County. So early on, certainly, it's early, but with that, those initial returns are what Gowrine wants to see and probably not initially what Massey wants to see.
1: Yeah, and Steve, so 16% in so far. Break down what counties you're going to be looking for. Jefferson County, obviously, one of the big ones.
0: Yeah, so, I mean, we could take a look here. The district is, why was this the most expensive primary in House history? Maybe it's the expansiveness of the markets that are covered. You got the city of Louisville right here, so you got the Louisville suburbs. They're going to make up about a quarter, 30% or so of the vote. So tons of money was spent in Louisville. Also, as I just said, the Cincinnati suburbs, that's about half the district. But this district really goes along. This is the border here in the Ohio River all the way out. This is like Metro Huntington, West Virginia here. So this is very geographically expansive. But again, 50%, we think, of the vote is going to come from these three Metro Cincinnati counties. And probably, I'm going to say about 30% of the vote is going to come right from the suburbs of Louisville. There's also a lot of, sort of small rural counties in here. But the other thing, too, to keep in mind, if you're Massey, we talk about the Cincinnati suburbs. These Louisville suburbs are interesting, too. This is Oldham County. This is actually the wealthiest county in the Commonwealth of Kentucky here. Demographically, when you've looked at where there's been a little bit of, if you want to say, skepticism of Trump among Republican voters, you've tended to find it in wealthier places with high concentrations of college degrees. You do have some of that there in Oldham County. So that may be another place. I say the Cincinnati suburbs, that may be another place here where if you're Massey, you're really hoping not just to win, but to, win by some margin to offset where you could take some hits in those rural areas.
1: All right, Steve, we'll obviously come back to you early and often. Thank you for that early look at what's happening in the biggest race that we're watching
2: tonight. We're going to take you now to Massey headquarters. Our Julie Serkin is there. And Julie, if the Gowrine camp was organizing around the principle that they believe that Republican voters will take some cues here from President Trump, we know that President Trump is extremely invested. The Massey camp is hoping for basically the opposite. What's the sense of things where you are?
3: Yeah, Halle, look, we've seen a couple of key tests already of how the voters approve or don't approve of the president's performance so far, but none of them as stark as this race. And that's because voters today voted either for somebody who sticks to the president like Lou, that's Ed Gallerine, of course, or somebody that's going to stand up to the president. And that's what we've heard from voters this entire time. I told you earlier, Hallie, that this is an unusual race because you could talk to one person who said they're voting for Massey, not because they necessarily agree with everything he does, but because they appreciate the fact that he's independent, that he won't be a yes man. Conversely, you talk to the other voters who said they voted for Gallerine because they feel like Massey has been a grandstander, voting against the One Big Beautiful Bill, opposing the war in Iran, and trying to push forward the Epstein files, that issue that the president wanted to go away, putting that center stage and trying to get it to come to light. And that is why tonight is so important. We're at Massey HQ, as you mentioned. You see people coming in here. The polls closed about half an hour ago. There's a bar outside of the room, so people aren't leaving. They're just going to get a refreshment. And certainly they're hoping that this night is in their favor. Massey has been in Congress for 15 years. He's hoping his voters send him back again tonight. But again, if they don't, a clear rebuke, not only of him, but somebody they want to be aligned with the president tonight. Hallie?
1: And Julie, you know, you have been talking to voters there. You've been there for a couple days. And one of the things that I find so notable are these voters who say to you, this feels like a family feud. And quite frankly, we don't necessarily want to be told who to vote for. There is an independent streak in Kentucky. That's what makes the state so unique. Right, Julie?
3: Absolutely, Kristen. There are so many independent voters here. You look at Rand Paul, he's one of the senators. So this isn't your typical area where the president's finger on the thumb could have the kind of intended effect that he wants to. And look, up until 2 hours before the polls closed, we saw posts from the president trying to rally people to come and show up and vote for Ed Gallerine. This is the most expensive House primary in history. So much money has been pumped into this race. When I talked to Congressman Massey a couple of days ago, he told me this isn't about him or his opponent. This is about him and him only. People either went to the polls to support him or they went to the polls to oppose him. But one thing that I was kind of blown away by in this area are the number of people who told me they voted for the president three times in some cases, and said hindsight is 2020. They would oppose him if he was on the ballot again. Of course, he won't be, but that's because they don't like the pressure campaign that they saw from the president. These are people who are independent thinkers in the Commonwealth of Kentucky, and they don't want to be told what to do. So we'll see what happens here, but certainly for Massey's sake, he's hoping he pulls it out.
1: All right, Julie Serkin, thank you so much. We will come back to you and check on the vibe in just a little bit.
4: What's so interesting here, looking at the clock, we are 20 minutes away from all the polls closing in the state of Kentucky and in the state of Georgia. It's not just the Kentucky 4 race that we've been watching. There's a Senate race in Kentucky, too. Not expected that that's going to, you know, necessarily be a total shocker, but it is obviously Senator McConnell's former seat. You've got Andy Barr there. Steve, anything you're seeing of interest on that front?
0: Yeah, we could just show you where things stand there in that Republican Senate primary statewide. You could see Andy Barr, again, running. This thing took a huge turn, this race did, on May 2nd. That's when Trump came in and endorsed Andy Barr. A third candidate in this race actually left sort of the Trump folks orchestrated his departure from the race. And really, I think since then, the sense has been that this is Barr, this race is Barr's to lose. And you can see Barr early on, you know, leading by a very wide margin here. But again, what I think was so significant, we're looking at that congressional race, that Massey congressional race. I do think it's significant. You just look at this place here, Kenton County, that I was talking about in the House race. Again, take a look at what Kenton County looks like in the Senate race. The Senate race is not supposed to be that competitive tonight. It's supposed to be a pretty big win for Andy Barr. And Andy Barr is winning in Kenton County, not surprisingly, 57-30%. Okay, but keep that number in mind, 57-30%, because then when I flip back over and we take a look at the House race here, the Republican primary, what does it look like? They said 57-30? Yeah, Trump's candidate in the Senate race, which is not supposed to be close, is getting 57% right here. Trump's candidate in the House race that's supposed to be close is basically sitting at 55%. So he's not quite at the Barr number, but the expectation is Gallerine doesn't need to be at the Barr number, given the expectations for Barr tonight. So that's the context for that number that you see for Gallerine that's come in so far from Kenton County.
4: Super interesting, Steve. You know, you talk about somebody like Andy Barr. I'll tell you, Kristen, in talking with a source close to his campaign, they felt like the president's endorsement, not all that long ago, really, just the beginning of the month, helped break any of the remaining undecideds in their favor. Then again, as you well know, Daniel Cameron's team feels like maybe there's a shot.
1: Well, and I had the opportunity to interview the former attorney general, Daniel Cameron, today. You're absolutely right. What's notable, it's become a race about trying to distance themselves to some extent from Mitch McConnell and trying to align themselves with President Trump. That's an uphill battle when you haven't been endorsed by the president himself. The president campaigned for Andy Barr through a tele-rally last night. So that's the type of momentum that Republicans say makes a difference in this type of
4: race. That being said, I don't think there's much of an expectation, if we just level with folks here, that the Kentucky Senate seat is going to, like, let's say, flip blue come November. But one that I think people are looking for as a potential flip is the one in Georgia.
1: In Georgia, absolutely. Let's head to Georgia right now. Priscilla Thompson is at a polling site in Atlanta. We are just about 30 minutes away from most of the polls closing. Priscilla, take us inside your conversations today. You've got a Senate race there. Republicans hoping to unseat Democratic Senator John Ossoff. You've got a wide open race for governor. What are folks there telling you?
5: Yeah, Kristen, lots going on here. And I will tell you, folks are making their way to the polls as they are getting off of work. You see that line starting to creep out the door. That is about the first time in the past hour we started to see that line building as folks here are looking to make it in these last 20 minutes or so before polls here close. But a lot on the ballot, especially for those Republican voters. Of course, you have this gubernatorial race in which you have the Secretary of State Brad Raffensperger and also the state's Attorney General Chris Carr, both of them who sort of defied Trump's asks in 2020 to sort of not accept the results of the election here in Georgia. And I got to tell you, I've been speaking to a lot of Republican voters today who don't want to say who they're voting for. They don't want to tell me the name of the person. But the themes that I've heard is there was one woman who talked about wanting to sort of end the divisiveness and find a way to bring people together. And I asked her, well, what about Trump's endorsement in some of these races? We know that he's endorsed in that Senate race. Does it make a difference to voters? And she said that while she'll take it into account, that is not the be-all, end-all of her decision. And I spoke to another Republican voter here who told me the exact same thing, that he actually didn't really care about Trump's endorsement. And, of course, he has not put his hand on the scale in the governor's race, but he has, of course, done so in the Senate race. And so a lot of decisions for Republicans here in those competitive primaries today.
4: Yeah. You know, I wonder, Priscilla, if anybody you're talking to, they may not have a thought about a Trump endorsement. Do they have a thought about all the ads they've been inundated with in the state of Georgia? Because, boy, you look at the spending in the gubernatorial primary on the GOP side. It is gangbusters. It is extraordinary to the point where some of the folks I've talked to say it's kind of blotted out the sun for some of these other races to try to get on the air.
5: Yeah, and I wonder if that may have been what that woman was alluding to when she said she's a little tired of the divisiveness, because, of course, you have these two very MAGA candidates in the Senate race, one of which Trump has endorsed, and there have been a ton of ads back and forth just between the two of them trying to sort of out MAGA each other, so to speak, on some of that. And so, yes, they're certainly seeing a lot of it. It's unclear, though, how much it is really swaying the way that people are thinking about this election, I will tell you. But of course, we're in Buckhead, so we're just outside of Atlanta. So it'll be interesting to see what folks in the rest of the state are thinking as well.
4: Priscilla Thompson live for us there in Georgia. Priscilla, thank you very much. 15 minutes now until the polls close in that state. We will be watching that very closely.
1: Yes, as we continue to watch what's happening in Georgia, Ryan Nobles joining us at the table.
4: Nice of you to join.
1: Great to see you. Let's start with Georgia, since we just heard from Priscilla there. You heard about the enthusiasm on the ground. This is one of the fascinating races that we're watching as Republicans try to unseat Senator John Ossoff. And again, it bears repeating, President Trump did not endorse in this Senate race. So you have two representatives running against former football coach Derek Dooley, who was endorsed by Governor Brian Kemp. I guess the question is, will that give Derek Dooley any momentum? And is this actually a gettable seat for Republicans? Well, John Ossoff's pretty popular.
6: Yeah, I think we should take a step back and talk about Brian Kemp's role in all of this. Yeah. Before he endorsed Derek Dooley, he was heavily recruited by the Republican leadership to run himself. He's a very popular governor in that state, would have probably easily won this race against John Ossoff if he had decided to get in. But for whatever reason, he decided he did not want to be a United States senator and decided to sit it out. That was a huge loss in the recruitment efforts for Senate Republicans.
4: For a guy who's got an 85% approval rating among Republicans
6: exactly.
4: in that state, that's huge.
6: Exactly. And somebody who has successfully found a way to buck Donald Trump on occasion and still maintain a level of popularity among Republican voters. He was really the dream candidate for the Republican Party in a state like Georgia, which, even though it tilts red, has proven to be a swing state, especially in these statewide elections. So that was the first difficult entry that the Republicans had into this Senate race. The second thing was that they couldn't get Donald Trump to pick a candidate. And Brian Kemp desperately wanted him to endorse Derek Dooley, who was the guy that he went out as a childhood friend the son of a very popular football coach there. Trump just wasn't interested. You have Mike Collins, who kind of identifies himself as a MAGA guy. And then Buddy Carter, who's been able to self-finance and is a kind of little known congressman without a ton of name recognition statewide. So this became a jumbled mess for Republicans. Mm. And what has John Ossoff done while they've been fighting this out? He's just been giving big speeches, drawing big crowds, and raising tens of millions of dollars to position himself for the general election.
4: By the way, we can't get another minute into this Georgia conversation without saying the word runoff, right? Because 50 plus one, right? So you're looking at, is it going to be maybe Collins plus either Dooley, Carter, who knows, based on where the polling has been. The interesting piece of this, you know, you look at Georgia, you also look, I'm keeping an eye on the clock here because Kentucky polls close in about 13 minutes, and they're a state that can sometimes get vote count in, as Steve Kornacki knows, fairly quickly. When you look at that race, I mean, you cover Congressman, everybody knows your day job is our chief Capitol Hill correspondent. You're there talking to him all the time. You're talking to, you know, a number of these people who are part of that group. Massey prides himself on being this kind of guy who has a libertarian streak. The Gowron campaign thinks that is actually going to be a liability for him in this state.
6: Yeah, and I think that's going to be tested here tonight. Kentucky voters have a way of beating to their own drum. And you look at that with the folks that already represent them. Senator Rand Paul is not someone who votes with Donald Trump every single time. He prides himself on being a libertarian. Massey is very much in that mold. Mm-hmm. And so I think that, you know, while Massey has proven to find a way to chart his own path here, it could come at a cost. I think the big difference between Tom Massey and what we saw with Bill Cassidy over the weekend.
4: Sure.
6: Is that Cassidy bucked Trump.
4: Sitting incumbent senator, of course, in Louisiana.
6: Who lost his primary over the weekend. Cassidy initially bucked Trump when he voted to convict him in the wake of January 6th. He spent every minute after that doing everything he could to get back into his good graces. It wasn't enough. Mm-hmm. Tom Massey's taken a different approach. He said, this is who I am.
4: That's right. Yeah.
6: This is what I'm going to vote for. Take me or leave me. We'll have to see if that sort of authenticity resonates with voters tonight.
4: Do you have plans for the next 7 hours of your life?
6: As long as it's with the two of you.
4: Okay, good.
6: Those are the only plans I have.
7: Get comfortable, Ryan Nobles. Let's go back to Steve Kornacki. Steve, because I know you're getting vote count in from Kentucky, but also from Georgia. What are you watching right now?
0: Yeah, I mean, just to take you through quickly a little bit more here in Kentucky 4, we don't have new vote in, but one other thing to flag, because there is some population and there is some vote here, and I didn't mention it before. This is Greenup County. This is in the eastern Kentucky coal field. This is coal country in Kentucky here. And like 6% or so of the vote in the district is going to come out of this county tonight. Again, you're like Portsmouth, Ohio is up here. Huntington, West Virginia is over here. And I only flag this because, again, look at what Gowron is getting with the vote that's reported out so far, a 20-point margin over Massey. This, unlike the Cincinnati suburbs and unlike the Louisville suburbs I was talking about, this is sort of the Trump country portion of the district. More blue collar, more rural. We talk about that degree divide in politics and Republican politics. Much higher concentration of voters without college degrees here. So again, even in this part of the district here, you see Gowron, the Trump-endorsed candidate, with a 20-point advantage. There are a fair number of counties, you know, going across the span of the district here that are somewhat like Greenup. And, you know, they're much more Trump-friendly demographically. So that's the other piece of it. Gowron getting that bump out of Kenton County early, but also out in Trump country doing a little bit better there. And there are other places like that, too. The other thing to keep in mind, we showed you Kenton County. That is the early vote in Kenton County. Most of the vote in Kentucky is conducted same day. People going out voting in person at the polls today. One thing we saw in Louisiana over the weekend, and we've seen in some of these other Republican primaries, the pro-Trump side, when we've seen these races where Trump is going after Republican lawmakers in primaries, the pro-Trump side tends to come out more on Election Day than any early voting period. Maybe that'll be different here, but that's something to keep in mind when you look at Kenton County. That's early vote. That's the early vote you're looking at. The rest of what you're going to see there is the Election Day vote. Elsewhere, that Election Day vote has been the kind that would be friendly to Gowron, more friendly to him than Massey. It'll have to be different than that, probably, for Massey tonight to have a shot here.
4: Okay, so polls close in the entire state of Kentucky in just about 9 minutes from now. Georgia closing after that, Steve. We'll come back to you at that moment. Thank you very much. Watching it all with the countdown now on to this other critical state. I mean, Kentucky's the marquee race.
7: Yes.
4: We're talking about it.
7: Right.
4: But there's plenty of other stuff that's super interesting.
7: There's a lot happening in Georgia, including Democrats vying to be governor, including Mike Thurmond. He's the former CEO of DeKalb County, Georgia. Thank you so much for joining us on election night. We appreciate it.
8: Honored to be with you.
7: So you've got a pretty crowded field, including the former mayor, Keisha Lance Bottoms. How are you going to top the former mayor of Atlanta? What's your strategy?
8: We are rebuilding the urban-rural coalition that was key to Democratic success for decades. We've had our campaign to go to every county, 159 counties, with a message to Republicans in particular that the number one issue facing Georgians today is the cost of living. While Republicans are lobbying ugly, nasty ads back and forth, average, everyday Georgians are struggling to put food on the table, keep a roof over their head, and buy car insurance. They want leadership, a governor who will focus on the issues that are most important to them.
4: Question for you, though, because I don't mean to be the skunk at the garden party, but no Democrat, has gotten to where you want to be here in about, I think it's 28 years is the number. Even among voters in your party, Governor Kemp is more popular than President Trump. What makes you think that your state wants to see change, wants to see a Democrat in that position instead of a Republican?
8: Winning statewide is not a theory. I've actually won three statewide races as the Georgia Labor Commissioner. I'm convinced beyond any reasonable doubt that a majority of Georgians are now ready to elect candidates based on qualifications, focus, attention, and vision. I know Georgians are struggling every day, can't afford gas, struggling to purchase food. They want leadership, not focus on redrawing lines to feather their own nest, but focusing on their issues. That's what this Democratic campaign has been about. That's what I'm about. And frankly, that's what's going to generate a huge turnout, first in this primary and even more so in November.
7: Mr. Thurman, let me ask you, because if you are elected, if you were to become the next governor of Georgia, how would you view working with President Trump, which is something that every governor needs to figure out? What would your posture be? Would you try to find bipartisan solutions for the people of Georgia?
8: Well, first of all, it's fighting Trump. But most importantly, I'm going to fight for the citizens of the state of Georgia. My role is to advocate on behalf of Georgians, Georgians who need jobs. Rural Georgia is literally withering on the vine. We've had for 20 straight years a sharp decline in per capita income. We are now struggling to create hospitals. We've had over 13 rural hospitals to close within the last 6 years. Georgians want that type of leadership. As for working with President Trump, I'm going to fight for Georgia, and I'll fight for Georgia and work with anyone who's willing to help Georgians have access to a better quality of life. That's what this is about. You know, I get the politics, the national politics, but on the ground, when you're in rural Georgia and suburban Georgia, what's most important to Georgians is help me have access to a better life. Look, just over the last few months, 500,000 Georgians have lost their health insurance. We got to get back to the basics, get back on to helping people, and forget the craziness that's going on in Washington.
7: All right, Mike Thurmond, all the best to you on this election night. Thank you for joining us. We really appreciate it.
8: Thank you.
4: Listening in with us here in the studio, our political pros, Democratic strategist Ashley Etienne, Republican strategist Matt Gorman, both of them NBC News political analysts, also hanging out with us for the duration of the evening. So let me, Ashley, I'll start with you on what we just heard from Mike Thurmond in that Q&A session with Kristen and I here. You got this sort of, if a big theme of the night is the Trump factor, right? What happens with these people that the president has endorsed, the people that he is seeking on this so-called revenge tour to get into Congress? You've also got on the Democratic side, in some instances, questions around what people like to call the fight for the soul of the Democratic Party, as you well know, in Georgia, in that governor's primary there that we just heard about, in a state like Pennsylvania, where you look at Philly. Trust me, Kristen's got plenty to say about that later on in the night, our Philly native here. But there's a lot of really interesting races tonight that Democrats are going to be watching closely.
9: No, you're absolutely right. And I would just say sort of what's giving Democrats some hope tonight is that it's still about the economy, stupid. I mean, it still comes down to high inflation, high gas prices, high healthcare costs. It's just what the candidate just said there. If you look at Georgia, what we're seeing is record turnout among Democratic voters, where they have a 15% advantage over Republican voters right now. There's also these two Supreme Court seats that Democrats are going to be trying to vie for, that President, former President Obama has weighed in on to make some endorsements, you know, post-VRA, that matters a ton for those local states. And then when you look at Pennsylvania is going to be a different test for the Democratic Party. You know, when you look at the congressional race in the 3rd District, it's all about the war in Gaza, whether or not our message on Israel and the war in Gaza will penetrate and resonate with a broad swath of the Democratic voter base. So Democrats as a whole are feeling very optimistic about where things stand right now, because although the president is not on the ballot, his policies certainly are.
4: Well, we've got a graphic I'd love to pull up if our team can find it. Gas prices in the 6 states that are holding these primaries tonight. To Ashley, to your point about sort of the economic focus here, and you know, I mean, you hear about it on the Hill. Yeah. You hear about it all the time on Sundays and all week long on Meet the Press Now. It's an issue.
7: Well, and one voter put it this way. Gas is the number one issue. It's another way of saying the economy is the number one issue. And Matt, pick up on that point. I mean, to what extent? I mean, this night with 36 Trump-backed candidates is really a test of the extent to which the president still has a grip on his party, even against these headwinds of these high gas prices and this very unpopular war in Iran.
10: Sure. And certainly Thomas Massie out in Kentucky, everybody's watching that race. That's the headline race of the night. But also down in Georgia, I mean, you have Burt Jones, who Trump endorsed, is one of the Republican candidates there, but he's running against Rick Jackson. And I was talking to folks who are affiliated with the Republican governors, and they think Rick Jackson could actually get the most votes by the end of the night. So again, we talk about Trump's influence, and certainly after the bombshell endorsement of Ken Paxton today, no argument here from me, but you could be seeing in a very pivotal swing state, somebody get the most votes in primary that actually didn't have his endorsement. I'm watching that as well.
4: The Ken Paxton that you mentioned, that this is that news you referenced at the top of the show here. It is part and parcel of what I think you could think of as maybe a thesis of the night here. The president looking to flex his political muscle. He's coming in. He's putting a stamp on this race.
7: Absolutely.
4: I mean, what is it? 24, 48 hours after John Cornyn kind of gave up the idea of ever having an endorsement in this race in the first place.
7: The timing is just absolutely astonishing. Ashley Etienne and Matt Gorman, thank you so very much.
4: Ryan, let me bring you into this conversation here, because as we talk about the landscape of what Congress looks like, I mean, John Cornyn just told actually one of our former interns just today asked the question. He said that he thinks that if you look at the sort of landscape of the Senate, Matt, that Ken Paxton is going to be problematic for the state of Texas up against James Tallarico come November.
6: I think there's a lot of people scratching their heads about what Donald Trump was thinking from a strategic political perspective here. We know his motivation for political retribution. We understand that he has an ultimate loyalty test. And if you don't pass that ultimate loyalty test, he has no problem casting you to the side. But what he has done has made his life a lot more difficult in endorsing John Cornyn over Ken Paxton. Across the board, our team was all through the halls of the Capitol today. Very few Republicans wanted to talk about this, but the ones that did were very upset that the president made this move because of how much they adore Cornyn.
4: Ryan Nobles, thank you very much. The clock is just hitting 7 o'clock now on the East Coast, and we are ramping up to a new round of polls closing in our special coverage of Primary Night in America. Thank you again for being with us. I'm Hallie Jackson.
7: And I'm Kristen Welker. In literally the last few seconds, polls have closed across Kentucky and Georgia. In Kentucky, NBC News can project that Andy Barr will be the Republican nominee for Senate in Kentucky. That's over Daniel Cameron.
4: Are, of course, endorsed by President Trump, and we are still seeing vote coming in, but our decision desk feeling confident to project Andy Barr the winner. Let's take you over to Georgia now. Senator John Ossoff, obviously the Democratic nominee. This is making official what we knew would happen as Ossoff is running on the Democratic side of the ticket. Question is going to be, who could his opponent be? His seat is a race that Republicans hope to flip. That one, by the way, too early to call at this moment, as you see the candidates there.
7: Yeah, there's also the Georgia's governor's race wide open to succeed the state's popular governor, Brian Kemp. That race also too early to call. Same thing on the Democratic side. The Democratic governor's race too early to call. Of course, we just did talk to Mike Thurmond, and we're still watching that race. Out of Kentucky, Congressman Thomas Massie in the fight of his political life against a Trump-backed candidate who the president wants to see win big. Our team of reporters fanned out all across the nation to bring you the very latest from these high-stakes races.
2: But we would be remiss if we didn't start with our man at the big board, Steve Kornacki. Okay, Andy Barr projected in the state of Kentucky in that Senate race. What does that tell us about Kentucky 4, this other key district we've been watching?
0: Yeah, well, take a look here. We did get some more votes in Kentucky 4. Ed Gallrein, the candidate endorsed by Trump against Congressman Tom Massey, now a 12-point lead district-wide for Gallrein. Of course, the vote only coming from three places, but a couple interesting things we can tell you about those places. Number one, if you were watching just a few minutes ago, we've been zooming in on Kenton County. This is one of the biggest pieces of the puzzle in this district. About a quarter of the vote is in there, and Gallrein continues to lead. It's an 8-point advantage. Now, we said what initially was reported out here was the early vote. And then we said that Massey was going to have to do better as the election day vote came in. Most of the vote is cast in Kentucky by people who show up at the polls on election day. So what is the split looking like? The early vote was 55% for Gallrein. And the first batch of election day vote that we got, Gallrein is still winning it. He's winning it by a little bit less, 53%. Again, if you're Massey, you really want to be winning the election day vote. You need to do better than come close. So again, the numbers initially here, that initial early vote batch, that initial election day batch in this key county, in this district, both of them right now are numbers you'd probably rather have if you're Gallrein than if you're Massey. Also out here in Greenup County, where we now have a third of the vote in. And again, this is, you know, Portsmouth, Ohio, Huntington, West Virginia, about 20, 30 minutes away here. You see Gallrein leading out here with 61% of the vote. Something that's interesting, you mentioned Andy Barr. Andy Barr winning easily in that primary. Andy Barr's getting 57% of the vote right here. The Trump-backed candidate in the Senate primary, who's having an easy time of it, is not getting as much as Gallrein is here. So again, that's an encouraging number too if you're Gallrein right now. Overall, that's what it looks like with 7% counted.
2: So I hate to make you handicap the timeline on this, Steve, but I wonder, like, do you have a sense of when we expect to see more vote coming in and when we might get a clearer picture than we already have, which, as you point out, is pretty interesting at this race?
0: Yeah, no, I mean, it could come any minute. I'm a little surprised more have not sort of lit up. What's the, I don't know the correct word.
2: All of the above works for me. I love it.
0: More, to be honest with you. So really, they should start to come. And generally what you'll get in these counties is an early vote batch, and then the election day comes out.
2: And by the way, nothing in Georgia, right? I mean, those polls, 3 minutes into polls closing other than Ossoff, right?
0: Let's just make sure there's nothing on that map. There's nothing on that map yet. But this one, I can tell you, in Georgia, it can come real fast in some of these counties. We are going to have an issue, though, in Fulton County tonight, the biggest county in the state, where there's hours have been extended at some places. 11 p.m. is when we're getting our first results from Fulton County tonight.
2: Okay, that's an interesting point.
11: Good thing we're on the air all night.
7: Yeah, exactly. Thank you, Steve. Appreciate it. I want to bring in Houston Gaines now. He's a Republican running in Georgia's 10th congressional district and a member of the Georgia State House. Thanks so much for being here on election night. We really appreciate it.
12: Absolutely. Thank you so much for having us.
7: So let's talk about the state of the race. You won the endorsement of President Trump in this race. Do you believe that's going to be the difference maker? We should say this seat is reliably Republican. Yeah.
12: It is, and I do think that the president's endorsement, it's been a huge boost to our campaign. We've been working overtime since August of last year since we launched this race. And we've talked about my record in the state house and what we've done in the General Assembly. And certainly what I plan to do in Congress and work alongside the president. But his endorsement has been an incredible boost to our race. And we feel really good about where we are. We're looking forward to seeing results come in here any minute and looking forward to winning this thing and having the opportunity to go to Congress and work alongside the president and the speaker and the rest of the Republican team.
2: We, too, sir, are eager for the results to come in. And we've got Steve Kornacki at the board watching it all. I wonder, though, and listen, I totally take the point that, you know, local politics is a lot different sometimes than what folks on the national level are talking about. But, you know, you're part of what you could call your early 30s, new wave, new generation of the Republicans coming in. New York Times poll out today shows most young Republicans want the party to move in its own direction here and not simply follow the president's lead. So I'll ask here, where do you think there may be a split with President Trump on some of these key issues that people care about, like the economy, like the war against Iran, et cetera?
12: Well, I think that what the president's done has worked. And I think the agenda, you know, it certainly, like the war in Iran, we've got more time that certainly before the midterms. And I think that what the president has done And what's going to happen is going to end up being a successful. It's already been successful, but certainly what the president's moving forward on, I think, is the right thing for our country for the long term, to make sure that Iran never has a nuclear weapon. And certainly, I think on the economy, like what we've done here in Georgia and what the One Big Beautiful Bill did in Congress, you know, those are long term fiscal policies that take a little bit of time to implement. But it's my belief that as young people, I am 31. It's my belief as young people in my age bracket, learn, and as we do a better job of telling our message, we're going to win young voters across this country, I think, in November and moving forward. We just got to make sure we're telling our story, telling what we've done, and continue to get things done when we're elected in Congress and certainly across the country.
7: Well, let me ask you, in terms of some of the more competitive races, when it comes to Republicans holding on to the House, one of the big headwinds that Republicans are facing, the president's approval rating has been brought down by this war in Iran, which is unpopular. People deeply dissatisfied with his handling of the economy, the number one issue. You're talking about it right now. What do you say to voters who believe that the president broke his promise when it comes to bringing down prices?
12: Well, I think that, you know, again, the Iran war, obviously, the outcome, there's we're still very early in the conflict. And what we've seen in Iran and what I think the president did was the right decision to make sure Iran never gets a nuclear weapon. But I think you're going to start to see gas prices come down. You're going to start to see affordability. That has been the number one issue, certainly on the campaign trail in a Republican primary, but in the general election as we head towards November. And I think you're going to see the president's agenda working, the Republican conference agenda working. And so that's why I think you're going to see by November, you're going to see prices stabilize. You're going to see gas prices come down. In Georgia, for example, we have suspended the gas tax. And I think, you know, the Congress has discussed doing the same thing federally, which I think would be a great move to make sure that we're keeping prices affordable for all people across this country.
4: If you end up in Congress, sir, who's your preference for who your Senate brethren would be? Is it Congressman Collins, Congressman Carter, Derek Dooley? I know obviously Collins' district. Is he the best choice, do you believe, for the people of Georgia?
12: Well, I know we got to get rid of John Ossoff, and certainly I think Congressman Collins has done an incredible job representing this district, and looking forward to watching the results in the Senate race and the Senate primary. Obviously, got a Senate primary, governor primary. Lots of races open in the state of Georgia, but I'm excited to make sure that we defeat John Ossoff and over. I think that's going to happen. You know, Georgians have seen what Senator Ossoff has done, you know, and I don't think they appreciate his record, whether it's, you know, he's allowing men and women sports and some of these crazy far left policies that I just don't think align with the state of Georgia. And that's why I think that Senator Ossoff is in trouble come November.
4: So then, sir, is that your diplomatic way of saying you'd be okay with any of the three on the ballot there in Georgia's Senate primary?
12: Of course, over John Ossoff, Okay. Absolutely. I'd take any Republican over John Ossoff any day of the week.
4: Houston Gaines, thank you very much for being with us.
7: All right, thank you so much. Ryan, let's unpack what we heard. That's a reliably safe Republican seat. Mm-hmm. And yet, the questions Houston Gaines is answering reflective of what Republicans are going to have to answer for in the fall. That's part of what we anticipate hearing. But
6: what stood out most to me in the answer that he just gave you there is that prices will eventually come down.
4: Mm.
6: And that's the promise that you hear Republicans making up and down the ballot. And it is a promise that they're making to voters that it's going to be better by the time they cast their ballot in the fall.
4: Right.
6: That's a dangerous place to be. And if you recall what the situation was like leading up to the 2024 election, it's a very similar argument to what Democrats were making. And so if you're going to make that promise, you better hope it comes through.
4: I hate to be spying on Steve Kornacki, but he's in my eye line directly. And so when you get locked in, Steve, it's very clear to me. What's going on? You're in the zone, man. What do we got?
0: Said, when are we going to get some more of this Kentucky vote? We got some more of this Kentucky
4: All
0: vote.
4: Right.
0: We got it from the single biggest county in this district, Boone County, right outside Cincinnati. Almost a quarter of the vote is going to come out of Boone County tonight. And we got more than a third of the vote from that county. And you can see Gowrine here leading that by about a 14 and a half point margin over Massey. You're looking at early vote. You are now looking at some of the election day vote here, too. So this is now a little bit of a mix of these two things we've been talking about. Not a huge difference between those two chunks of vote. And what that's done district wide is it's moved Gowrine into a 14 point advantage. But I think more significantly, we said at the start of the night, again, the supreme importance of these three Metro Cincinnati counties here, especially to Massey. You know, the idea here that they were sort of a different brand, they're very Republican, but a different brand of Republican, a more libertarian brand, a one that might be more willing to forgive sort of the places where he's departed from Trump and the Republican Party. But the results we're getting so far from Boone County. You see it right here. That's a big chunk of the vote that's now in Boone County and next door from Kenton County, where we got about a quarter of the vote. Those are not the numbers that Massey wants to see right there. We also did get a little bit more vote in. Now, this is a smaller part of the district right here, but in Spencer County, again, this is the part of the district we said demographically would be more pro-Trump. Is delivering for Galrine. That's not a surprise there, but that's the mix in this district. You've got some metro areas around Louisville and around Cincinnati, and you've got plenty of rural pro-Trump areas too. Those rural areas that we've seen so far are delivering for Galrine, but he is also getting the numbers so far that he wants to see out of the metro areas. I should add, we got a little bit in here from Oldham County, very little, but this is just outside Louisville. And again, this is the wealthiest county in Kentucky. Very small amount, but keep an eye on that. So overall, if you're Galrine, a 14-point advantage now with about 13% of the vote in.
7: So if you are Thomas Massey, what counties are you looking for right now as you hope you can potentially hold on to this?
0: Yeah, it would be. I showed you Oldham County with only 2%. This has got to turn around for him. This has got to flip for him. He's got to win Oldham County, and he's probably got to win it by a big margin. Right next door here in Shelby County, where Shelbyville, Kentucky is. Again, this is a pretty big piece of the pie here. Probably 10% of the vote's going to come out of here. Again, this is outside of Louisville here, some bedroom communities. It would have to be here. He'd want, I mean, based on what we've seen in Boone and based on what we're seeing in Kenton, I don't know what the expectations currently are in Campbell County, but he would want something out of Campbell County. Really what he needs is we say that split between the early vote and the election day. He somehow, I think, needs these numbers to turn around here as more and more of that election day vote is counted. That would be counter to what we've seen in these other Republican primaries, but he probably needs something like that to happen.
7: All right. Steve Kornacki, stay close. We'll be back to you soon.
4: Because we also want to know what's going on with Georgia. Polls are closed there. Aaron Gilchrist is joining us now from a polling site in Jackson. You've got some interesting races on both sides of the aisle here, Republican and Democratic. Talk me through what you're hearing from voters as you're talking with them. I don't know if there's anybody still in line. They're probably on their way heading home at this point, huh?
11: You know what? We actually do have several people that are still inside this precinct here. This is the largest precinct here in Butts County, Georgia. We saw a line start building in the 6 o'clock hour, and suddenly it was stretching all the way the length of the administration building here. As we look inside the doors right now, the sheriff's office, they're only letting people leave at this point. We've had a few people walk up, and the deputy said, no, the polls are closed. They're only letting people who are already in line finish up their voting here. I can tell you that here in Georgia, we've been able to find out about two incidents where we know the polls are going to be open late. In Cobb County, which is north of Atlanta, we know that there were some equipment issues at a couple of precincts there, and so they're going to be closing at different times through this hour. The last one closing at 8 o'clock. There's also one polling place in Fulton County, in Sandy Spring, Georgia, again, kind of north of the city of Atlanta, where there was police activity earlier that shut down a polling location. So that site will stay open until a little after 11 o'clock tonight, although we do still expect data to be rolling in. And I can tell you, as we've talked to voters here, a lot of folks who've been at this location walking into those doors, they have encountered these uber-long ballots, Democrat, Republican, Independent, three ballots available for people here in Georgia. And depending on where you are in the state, if you're voting in the Republican primary, there were 30 races in some cases for folks to look at. Obviously, that big Senate race that we've been talking about, the governor's race, lieutenant governor, and then other races throughout for state offices, county offices, some questions on the ballot as well. And so a lot for people to sort of take in here. And as we've been looking at the Senate race in particular, we know that there are three candidates who are sort of rising to the top right now. Two current members of Congress, Mike Collins, Buddy Carter, and then this person who is a well-known name, Dooley, Derek Dooley here in Georgia, of football, high school, college football fame. He's got the endorsement of Brian Kemp in this state. And those three men are really the ones who have been battling it out for the Republican nomination to face John Ossoff in November. And they have really made clear that each of them wants to be the one to face Ossoff. They haven't been talking about each other very much through the campaign season, but really talking about going up against John Ossoff in November. We do expect that we're going to see a runoff in that particular race. We expect you could also see that in the Republican governor's race as well, where there's been a ton of money spent in this state. Every other commercial on TV here in the Atlanta area has been about one of the gubernatorial candidates here. And so as the polls close and data starts to come in, we know that a million people in Georgia voted early. across the different ballots that are available here. 1 million people voted early. That was record breaking for a primary election where turnout tends to be a bit lower. And so we'll see if that is a tell about anything in terms of who ends up being the person to get most of the votes in all of these different races here, with a lot of folks focused on those gubernatorial elections as well. Yeah. Kristen and Hallie, we know that you've got a Trump-endorsed candidate in that race, not in the Senate race at this point, but in the governor's race, there's a Trump-endorsed candidate. And then, of course, there is the Democrat side, too. We can't forget about the fact that there are races on the Democratic side where you've got Keisha Lance Bottoms, the former mayor of Atlanta, former Biden administration official. I'll step out of the way of this car coming by here, who is up against, I think there are six other candidates on the ballot for folks. So a lot for people to parse through here. And it's very likely that some of these races, as I said, will be back on June 16th looking at runoff elections.
4: And can I just say, we're showing these graphics. You're seeing some of these percentages. We've got like a whopping 250 votes in, right? So just make, I don't want people to like over. It is early days for these races. We're waiting on a lot of numbers coming in.
7: We sure are. But, you know, Aaron, one of the things that Hallie and I have been talking about throughout the night, quite frankly, when we talk about Georgia, the fact that you cannot talk about Georgia, you cannot think about some of these candidates without thinking about the 2020 election.
13: Yeah, that's right.
7: And the tension that President Trump has with some of the Republican candidates who are running tonight. Brad Raffensperger at the top of that list.
11: Yeah, you're absolutely right. When you look at the Republican, the governor's race on the Republican side, you've got Brad Raffensperger, who really hasn't talked a whole lot about President Trump and the controversy that existed in 2021 as he's been out on the campaign trail. His ads don't really reference it either. And I can tell you, when we talk to some of the candidates in the Senate race, too, people are not quick to reference President Trump, but when asked about that, you hear folks who say, you know what, I'm the MAGA candidate. We heard that from Buddy Carter. We heard it from Mike Collins. You hear it from Burt Jones on the gubernatorial race because he does have the Trump endorsement in that race. But for the most part, we've heard each of these candidates really try to go it on their own and present themselves as people who have the term we keep hearing is Georgia values from all of these candidates. And they feel as though that's going to be the thing that gets them across the finish line. Of course, they say they are aligned with President Trump and his agenda as well.
7: All right. Aaron Gilchrist, thank you so much. We'll come back to you in just a little bit. Thanks for being there.
4: As we talk Georgia, let's talk to Steve Kornacki, because I know you're looking at Kentucky, but I know you're flipping to Georgia, too, as some of that vote starts to come in.
0: Yes, absolutely. And the vote is coming fast in Georgia. I'll go right down there, just give you a quick update here. In Kentucky, four more vote has come in here. What it is, it's that rural vote from the sort of Trump-friendly portions of the district. They are delivering for Gallerine, so he continues to get, so far, everything that he's needing. We'll see if something changes as more vote comes in there. Now, take a look at Georgia. As I said, this thing might start lighting up just after 7 o'clock, and indeed it is. So this is that Senate primary here. And again, you got Congressman Mike Collins leading the vote that's come in so far. Now, one thing to keep in mind, Collins' district is sort of this portion of the state here. So you do see some of those counties from his neck of the woods that have come in. Another county that we've got significant vote from that's a pretty good size is down here, Glynn County. And this is Carter's, Buddy Carter's congressional district. So that's why he's doing so well. And that's carrying a lot of the weight for him statewide right now, as he has that advantage over Dooley. But again, he's getting a bit of a bang from there. Dooley, look, he's a football coach. He coached at the University of Tennessee. There's no maybe natural geographic base here. But the question for Dooley becomes, who's running second in places like this? This is Collins' district here, Barrow County. You see Dooley right there is clearly running ahead of Carter. Next door, Dooley, clearly running ahead of Carter. Dooley ahead of Carter. Dooley ahead of Carter. So that's that's one of the key questions here. If Collins, you know, he'd been leading in the polls, and if Collins does indeed finish first tonight, that battle for second place. You see Carter in second place in the early vote count, but he's getting this. Glynn County's doing a lot of heavy lifting for him right now. You see, as you move away from Carter's district here, I just took you through a few there. Dooley running second right now, I think, in more of them than Carter is.
7: All right. Steve Kornacki, thank you so much.
4: Let's go to Ashley and Matt, who are joining us here, talking through all of it. So listen, let me just set the table here. You look at the clock in the corner of the screen, 40 minutes until the next polls close. The big one we're looking at then is, of course, Pennsylvania.
7: Yep.
4: Battleground Central, I think, when you look at November. But before we even get there, we've got Georgia, as Steve just talked through. We've got Kentucky. What's interesting to me, Matt, you know, in talking with folks that are sort of close to the Dooley camp there, they feel like you've got to make the case in a primary, of course, to more MAGA-oriented voters, but you've also got to be able to sort of bring in others as well if you want a chance at trying to take down John Ossoff in the general. They feel like they are well-positioned to do that. Obviously, Congressman Collins' team would disagree.
10: No, you're right. And if you're listening to strains of what Brian Kemp would say when he had two really tough campaign statewide when he was running for governor. You got to thread the needle in the primary, but still be electable or relatively electable in the general. Obviously, Dooley is very close with Kemp. They're banking on that Kemp machine to come out if they can get in a second place in the runoff. I talked to folks affiliated with all these campaigns. I think the consensus is they expect, you know, when all the vote is in, to see Mike Collins have the most votes among the three. But who sneaks into that second spot? Is it Carter? Is it Dooley? Dooley's been making the case throughout the whole campaign. He is the most electable. I think you could probably hear a lot more of that in the general election, especially with Ossoff, who's raising a lot of money. He's pretty formidable.
7: Well, and Ashley and Matt, I want to talk to both of you about this bombshell that we got today. President Trump endorsing Ken Paxton in
4: like
7: Texas.
4: In, like, super dramatic fashion.
7: Yes.
4: Dangling this as he calls people in. Is he, you know,
7: and,
4: saying, I'm going to endorse later today.
7: Early voting has already started.
4: Yeah, that's
7: it's already a day underway. So, Matt, and then Ashley, weigh in on this. What was your reaction? Conventional wisdom is John Cornyn does better against James Tallarico. But obviously the president's been shown polling in these closing days that leads him to believe Ken Paxton's got a shot.
10: Yeah, let me just say this. I think even before the endorsement, I talked to folks and I was viewing it myself. Cornyn was likely to be the underdog in a head-to-head matchup anyway. The polling showed Paxton edging him slightly. This is really a game changer. I talked to folks. They were shocked. I was shocked that he was able to do it. I thought that he would kind of stay out of this. And it comes back to, you know, when we were here a couple months ago, I was sitting next to Ashley and you guys, we thought, you know, surprisingly, Cornyn had the lead that first primary night, I think, to many of our
4: surprise. Remember that? That was our last night.
10: It was the last night.
4: Late night, babe. We were there.
10: We were
4: there for
10: late.
4: A bit. Yep.
10: And, you know, I think the expectation was that Trump would come in and weigh in on Cornyn's behalf within 48 hours. However, as that languished, that was really a tough thing for him to kind of leave out there. And then I think Paxton pulled a very brilliant gambit, offering to leave the race if the Senate passed this Save America Act.
7: That was a game changer.
10: It was a brilliant move, and it really got Cornyn back on his heels, and, well, I guess the rest is history now.
7: Ashley, could Democrats potentially be overly confident about James Tallarico? Texas, after all, is their great white whale.
9: Listen, I mean, this is a dream come true for Texas Democrats. I'm a Texas Democrat. This is my home state. It couldn't have been better for us. You're talking about Ken Paxton, who is incredibly compromised. This is someone who's been impeached, has been indicted. I mean, his wife left him and said it was for biblical reasons. I mean, can you imagine that and what that means? So we think that the matchup between Tallarico and Paxton, Tallarico has the advantage, and he's going to be able to use all of that, you know, negative, all of Paxton's negatives against him. So we'll see how this whole thing works out. The other thing that works to Tallarico's advantage is record turnout of Democratic voters in Texas. We're seeing nothing but enthusiasm on the ground. So again, this is a dream come true for Texas Democrats, and kudos to Tallarico for making this thing happen to some degree.
7: Boys.
9: I mean, he spent a lot of time attacking Paxton.
7: It's going to be fascinating to watch. Guys, stand by.
4: Ron, let me bring you into the conversation here, because I know you are chomping at the bit to get in on it. No, you don't have to do that.
10: That's all right.
4: That's all right. But this to what Ashley and Matt are talking about here. And let me just, we haven't said it in, I think, 45 minutes, so let's, like, say it here and be clear. Yeah. All of this is setting up control of Congress come November, right?
7: We can't reiterate that.
4: Because this is something, I mean, Democrats think they have a chance of flipping the House, a very good chance of flipping the House. There's maybe an outside chance, I think, if you look at the sort of handicapping now of flipping the Senate, obviously for the last 2 years of Donald Trump, President Trump's second term here, like, Democrats are casting this as existential stakes. I think you're going to hear some of that as the night goes on and we start to get to some of these speeches in some of these key states, too.
6: Yeah, and I think that, first of all, let me say, I'll believe that Democrats can win Texas when they actually win Texas, because they've flirted with this on numerous occasions.
4: I just have to say, for our friend and Texas native Garrett Hake, who will be joining us momentarily, he'll have a lot to say.
6: I better get it all out now.
7: Because this will be your final comments about Texas.
6: My final comments
7: of the evening.
6: It's fine. I'm happy to defer to him. But the point I'm going to make on this is they've really never come close. They've spent a lot of money there. and Beto O'Rourke made a lot of Democrats excited. It never materialized. Colin Allred couldn't do it. Kamala Harris couldn't do it. So this might be the best case scenario for them to have a candidate as flawed as Ken Paxton on the Republican side and have a candidate that they believe in as much as James Tallarico.
7: Ryan, one of the things that we've all been talking about here is what happens with the money. Mm-hmm. Senator Lindsey Graham, one of his initial reactions on Sunday, he was on Meet the Press saying this is the party of Trump.
13: That's right.
7: Today, his reaction was, we're going to have to put a lot of money into Texas, effectively that could have been spent in other battleground states like Ohio, like North Carolina.
6: I think that's the biggest immediate impact of this decision by Donald Trump. He has forced the Senate Republican money guys to now heavily invest in Texas in a way that they didn't have to before because of Paxton's candidacy and the fact that he is not the same level of candidate that John Cornyn is in a general election. But I'm going to tell you, Kristen, one of the things that a lot of these folks that we talked to on Capitol Hill today are nervous about is that the big money folks are not going to be as willing to open up their pocketbooks to support a Ken Paxton campaign in the same way that they would have a John Cornyn campaign. So that makes it more difficult for the Republicans. So what does that mean? That doesn't mean they're not going to, you know, give to these Republican super PACs, but it means those Republican super PACs are going to have to spend money that they would have spent in North Carolina or in Maine. Now they have to spend that in Texas.
13: Don't get mad at me, but I have to ask. Yeah. I got to bring it up because if we're going to talk about sort of states where Democrats feel like maybe they can make a play. We're talking about Kentucky, Amy McGrath. You know, I know we haven't talked about that race on the Democratic side much with Andy Barr there, but like,
6: so I actually, in

0: Democrats, first of all, have to hold a number of seats and then have to play offense in a couple of places. Kentucky is behind Iowa. It's behind Alaska. Mm-hmm. It's behind maybe even Nebraska.
1: Well, Amy
0: maybe
1: McGrath
0: Kansas.
1: Lost by 20 points
0: right,
1: to
0: exactly.
1: McConnell.
0: And so I think that they would think that that would be not a necessarily good use of their resources. Andy Barr's a good candidate, as he often likes to remind me when I talk to him about his Senate race, that his congressional district, which includes Lexington, which is one of the most bluest parts
2: right.
0: of the Commonwealth, he wins in places that are purple.
1: I have to add one caveat. I interviewed Amy McGrath today. She thinks there is a shot. So that's her.
2: I'd be shocked if she was, you know,
1: exactly.
2: running and didn't.
1: But
2: so.
1: I wanted to give you that
2: perspective. That's good.
1: But to your point, I do think, Hallie, your point is significant because it speaks to the climate, which is that Democrats, because of the president's poll numbers, because of the price of gas right now, are feeling emboldened.
0: But I think this is an important thing for us to talk about as we go through this primary season. All of the indicators, all the data tells us that this should be a wave year, that Democrats should win easily. I wonder if we're past wave years. Mm. I think the country's so polarized.
2: Just like
0: now.
2: Existentially, you mean?
0: Existentially,
2: like we're just,
0: I just don't think people are as swingy a voter as they once were. It's hard to find people, you okay there, who vote Republican in one race and then vote Democrat the year after. I'm not saying they don't exist, but the type of voter that you would need to compel a wave election, I just don't know if there's as many of them out there as there once were.
2: I'll let you pick up your hairspray that you dropped
0: down,
2: so you can get to that. But we want to get to something. So listen, it's 7:29. It's just about to tick over to 7:30 here on the East Coast, which means we are 30 minutes away from the state of Pennsylvania, the Commonwealth, of course, having its polls
1: our
2: closed.
1: Home state.
2: Our home state. And a state, listen, we're going to talk a lot about it tonight, but you got an interesting race in the Democratic side in Philly. You got a couple of key battlegrounds, four of them that people are watching so super closely. And just like that, you see them on screen, including there, Pennsylvania 7. This is the Lehigh Valley, the Allentown area. This is a biggie. Interesting on the Dem side, Governor Josh Shapiro, very popular with Democrats, is trying to throw his weight around in some of these races, too. You see Bob Brooks there, considered the front runner, but it is going to be an interesting one. There's also been now this other issue, an apparent, I believe, explosive device that was found. I want to bring in Brian Sheehan from our NBC Philadelphia station. Brian, we are so glad to have you with us tonight. You've been on the ground. You've been doing the reporting. Bring us up to speed on what you're seeing there.
3: Well, the latest from law enforcement officials is that they don't believe that today's incident is connected to this polling location in Catasauqua or the one about a block from here. But multiple law enforcement agencies surrounded the area for several hours. As you can see on the ground, circle marks the area where evidence was found right outside of the church. Now, they cleared the scene here just a few minutes ago. Those who live nearby tell us they heard a loud explosion a little after 9. Pennsylvania State Police say that sound was the result of an explosive device being thrown out of the window of a vehicle around 9 o'clock. No one was injured. Now, officers swarmed the area and shut down roads, but the polling centers here never closed. People were actually still able to come and cast their ballot, all while local state and federal investigators interviewed neighbors and bomb-sniffing dogs were brought in. They cleared the scene a little before 6 o'clock tonight, and we are still waiting to learn from authorities about the suspect who they say threw that explosive device out of that vehicle. At this hour, still no word if any arrests have been made.
1: And, Brian, of course, the big question on everyone's mind, did that in any way impact people's ability to vote, or any of the polling locations going to have to be open longer? What are you hearing?
3: Well, we are hearing that the polls are still closing here and across Pennsylvania at 8 o'clock tonight. But we did speak with the judge of elections, who said that there was a steady stream of voters coming through these doors early this morning. And then after the roads shut down here at 9 o'clock this morning, they said that it trickled down. They really didn't see anybody coming in. So definitely having an effect. People here, we have seen people come in to cast their votes within the past hour. The roads opened at 6 o'clock, a little after 6 o'clock tonight. So people hoping to cast their ballots before the polls close here in Pennsylvania.
1: All right, Brian Sheehan, thank you so much. We really appreciate that report.
2: Let's swing back over to the big board. Steve Kornacki is there.
1: Yep.
2: I'm not trying to be a creeper, but I do watch you, okay? And I'm just saying in my head, vote, vote, vote, vote? What do we got? What's coming in? It's What's coming. Happening?
4: And here we are. We're up to a quarter of the vote now in Kentucky, four here. what we just got, a big one here. We said that third county right outside Cincinnati where Massey, the pressure really is on Massey to start producing some numbers here. We're getting the early vote from there. And you can see, again, it's a

0: continuation of this trend. Gowline leading by 9 points in that early vote here. And again, remember, right next door in Kenton, this is where the night started. Gowline leading there. And in Boone, the biggest in the district, Gowline leading by 15 points there. Also significantly, we just got some more vote here out of Oldham County. Remember what we said about Oldham here? This is the wealthiest county in Kentucky. This has a lot of those voters, you know, professional class, college-educated voters, suburbs of Louisville. And you can see here the update. If you remember earlier, it was a wider margin with the initial vote out of here. So what's come in since? Massey's done better here. Massey needs to be winning Oldham County. If he's going to have a chance tonight, he needs to win Oldham. He needs to win next door here in Shelby County, and he's got to come up with a win, you know, up here. He's got to win the Election Day vote up here in the Cincinnati suburbs, because elsewhere, you know, what we've seen come in, we've seen some new votes come in. These are small rural counties here, but again, everything is kind of going, these small rural counties, you think of them as pro-Trump, and they've been delivering for Trump's candidates tonight. The one exception right here, and this is a very small county, but Mason County, it appears that Massey's won by a little bit less than 2 points. One thing to keep in mind is geography a factor here. Before he was a congressman, Massey was a county elected official right here in Lewis County, right next door in small Mason County. He ekes out a victory there tonight. I think we just got some vote here, too, in Harrison County. So, you know, it's starting to come. But as you can see here, it's still a 12-point advantage for Gowline. We've not seen Massey deliver in a place tonight yet where he really needs to deliver.
1: And Ed Gowline seems to be outperforming almost in all of the districts you're seeing so far, with the exception of the small district you just
0: Yeah, and the question mark here in Oldham County, just because, you know, Massey did a little bit better with that update. But again, Massey needs to be winning there, not coming close.
2: Well, we have you all night. And if people are wondering, what's that big stick? That's the Kornacki cam. That's his GoPro right there, which is very exciting as we're showing you as all this is happening. Can you also walk us through what we're seeing in Georgia, Steve? Just help us set the table, because we're about 25 minutes from polls closing in Pennsylvania. We'll talk about Alabama at some point. We've got plenty of time for that. But fill us in on what you're seeing so far.
0: Yeah, so again, we'll start on the Senate side, because we've got a close race on the governor's side. We'll show you too. But on the Republican side here in the Senate race, 7% of the vote statewide. You can see, though, it is a scattering from across the state. And Congressman Mike Collins right now clearly leading the initial vote count. Buddy Carter right now in second over Derek Dooley. But remember, this portion of the state down here, you see that maroon color, that's Carter's number. You know, this is his congressional district here. So right now that's delivering some, it's delivering a bit of a punch for him right there. But again, if you take a look here in the Atlanta metro area, we really don't have much in yet. We do, though, have some in Cherokee County. I was expecting this to be a little bit more. Cherokee is one of the biggest Republican plurality producing counties in the United States of America. We only have 2% of the vote in there right now. Cherokee will loom large, though, when we get more vote right there. So if Dooley were to be getting 33% when we get all of Cherokee, that's going to be a big thing for him. But that's a big if right now. Flip over to the governor's side on the Republican side right here. And what do you see? You see Rick Jackson again, only 2%. Excuse me, that's in Cherokee County, 7% statewide here. And you see Burt Jones, the Trump-backed lieutenant governor, with a narrow advantage over Rick Jackson. What you also see is a gigantic gap there back to third place, where the Secretary of State, Brad Raffensperger, is. Remembering here that this is a 50% state.
2: That's right. Nobody gets runoff, runoff.
0: They go to the runoff here. I think one thing that's interesting that we've been seeing in the results here, what did we just get?
2: What's up?
0: Oh, and we just got, I just was told we just got more Boone. This is the story of the moment. So we just got more Boone County, and I wanted to show you what we got. Okay, look at this. We're nearly complete in Boone County here in Kentucky. For this just came in a gigantic batch of vote here in Ed Gowline. Now a 10-point advantage with just about all the vote counted in Boone County. You can see how that just jumped up. It almost doubled the amount of vote that's counted in this district. Mm. And Gowline with that in right now, still with a 10-point advantage district-wide. That's very significant what just happened there in Boone County.
2: I'm so curious. We've got Julie Sorkin at Massey Campaign Headquarters. We're going to get a vibe check, I think, in a couple of minutes. Steve, I know that you're going to be watching that coming in. I should also note that as we speak right now, President Trump is speaking. He's at a separate event. He's not talking politics yet, but you're taking a live look now. Here's the president speaking now. We're told right now he's talking about the war against Iran, et cetera. But I mentioned this, Kristen, because he looms large over so much of what is happening tonight in these Republican primaries, including what Steve just laid out with this Kentucky 4 race.
1: Well, he has endorsed 36 candidates. Yeah. There is no bigger race than the race in Kentucky that we're watching so closely. And to unpack this even further, we're really excited about our panel. Former Florida House Democrat Val Demings and former Speaker of the House and Republican leader Kevin McCarthy. Thanks so much to both of you for being here on a really significant night. Speaker McCarthy, I have to start with you because of what we are talking about. President Trump looming so large over what we are seeing. Your reaction so far to the lead that Ed Gallrein has opened up. Again, no calls have been made, but he's clearly so far showing signs of strength.
3: That's a very big lead, especially against the incumbent.
2: Yeah.
3: More money spent in this one. And I will tell you, President Trump is probably stronger in the Republican Party than any other president in history. If you look what happened last week, he's stronger than Ronald Reagan. He's stronger than he was in his very first term, even. He can defeat somebody by not endorsing him, even. We've watched that happen down in Texas. So he makes a major difference in these elections. And it's proven here, too, because to defeat an incumbent, especially in the first term, the president did endorse against Massey, and Massey still won. Now, they discredited that candidate. It wasn't somebody the president recruited. This candidate's a good candidate. This is a former Navy SEAL. This is a serious individual running, but the money was put behind, and I think the president has laid out, from his point of view of how strong he is, he could determine in almost any Republican primary.
2: Well, and of course, Congressman Massey was one of your favorites, right? While you were never an issue for you.
3: No, but I will tell you this. Massey voted for me for Speaker. He sat on the Rules Committee. He voted. I mean, Massey's a very principled man. I don't have any complaints with him. I mean, now, will he vote no a lot of times on you? Yes. But he doesn't backstab you. He doesn't lie to you. He's very upfront. And remember,
2: sort of
3: Kentucky comes from Rand Paul. This is he's a libertarian. Right. He's highly intelligent. MIT, his former wife, MIT, he has more patents than others. What I always found is put him in a productive place, and he's more productive.
2: What's interesting, I hear you talk about this, that's kind of how Massey ran his campaign, is by saying all of those things. I'm principled. Right. I'm who I am. I am authentic. I think even some people who didn't want to see him win would say, the guy is who he is. He's not like, you know, wiggled around or wobbled around in this race, which I think has been part of a factor there. We'll see if it's enough for voters in Kentucky. We look at that race, so interesting on the Republican side. There's some interesting Democratic races too.
4: Massey is one of the most conservative members in the House of Representatives. I've served with him on judiciary. He is very principled. He's very laser focused on the rule of law. I mean, we've watched him the last year, right? Having the strongest influence over a party does not necessarily equate to being a good thing. We're going to talk about a lot of races tonight, but this race is not about any individual. I see this race, this night, is about the rule of law. It is about Article I responsibility and accountability in the U.S. Constitution. And the results will help or hurt, I believe, the future of democracy in America.
3: But we're watching democracy. The people of the district get to decide who represents them, not based of who we want or not. This is the best sign of democracy.
4: But we're talking about the influence of one person who seems to be very vindictive, have a very vindictive approach. It's not about policy.
3: I don't agree with that. I would look within your own party where Obama was at one
4: time. Tonight is about the rule of law. And whether you want to uphold it or destroy it.
1: Let me ask this question, and this is not about a race that's happening tonight, but I have to ask you about this bombshell that happened today.
2: Let's talk Texas.
1: We can't talk enough about Texas. And I think there's really fascinating questions for both of you, because Speaker McCarthy, on the one hand, you have President Trump with this endorsement. No one was expecting him to endorse today. Ken Paxton, what do you make of the timing? What are the implications? And then I want to know if you think James Tallarico has a real shot.
3: Well, I would say, why now? They just started early voting. So the president likes to hold back. He doesn't make a fast decision. So he's watched this. He said he was going to endorse after the first primary. I think he got a little frustrated. He's had relationships close with both individuals in the race. And I think he knew this could make a difference.
1: Do you think James Tallarico has a shot? That Texas has been out of reach for Democrats. Even Beto O'Rourke, as Ryan was saying, got close maybe, but not close enough by any stretch.
4: I'm from Florida. Florida and Texas have a lot of similarities. I was absolutely shocked today when the president made the decision.
2: By the endorsement or by who he endorsed?
4: When he made the decision to endorse, period.
2: Okay. Oh, okay.
4: Because Kevin's right, early voting has started. Why would you do it now? But I got to let you know, Texas is still hard. but Democrats are celebrating this endorsement. Mm. I really do believe when you look at the kind of candidate that Tallarico is, that he does have. Now, we take nothing for granted. This is tough stuff, but I do believe he has a real shot at winning Texas.
5: Mr. Speaker, can I ask you, if you can put on your hat of electing House Republicans, because that's what you did better than anybody.
3: Only speaker, only leader to always win seats.
5: That's right. That's right.
3: Even when Democrats won the presidency.
5: So put yourself back in that position and you see Donald Trump and his political arm investing $30 million. It's going to be the most expensive House primary in American history in a seat to remove a Republican to elect another Republican. Would that frustrate you at all, especially in the political environment that House Republicans are facing right now?
3: Look, I expect the leader to work closely with the president. And it's not that you wait till the last minute and the president makes some decision. I would work with him all the way through. Mm. There were no surprises ever. And if we had a difference of opinion, we worked through that. We're usually always on the same page. And we helped recruiting. He helped us win those seats. He would do these telephone town halls. But what you want to look at, and you say these $30 million, you know who's raised the most money? President Trump. If you line up all the Republican money and all the Democrat money, at no time is it so one-sided. The Republicans have $800 million. The Democrats have $200 million.
5: But wouldn't that be better used in Mike Lawler's district or a district?
3: It's going to be used. But the money raised is the president. He's the one that has raised this amount of money. Normally, the Democrats have more money than us. The Democrats have not done well. I mean, the advantage in the climate is for the Democrats. Their problem is their money and their leadership.
1: We're going to pause this. We do have a call.
2: Call it, girl.
1: All right. NBC News can now project. In the state of Georgia, the 14th district, Clay Fuller, projected to win Republican House seat 14. This is Marjorie Taylor Greene's seat. Not a surprise. Yep. He, of course, won the special election, Hallie. Mm-hmm. This is what we would have anticipated. But again, what's significant about this, this is Marjorie Taylor Greene's seat, and so therefore a lot of interest.
2: And a lot of interest in Georgia generally. I'm looking at the clock. We're 45 minutes now past polls close. Steve is looking at Kentucky. He's looking at Georgia as vote count comes in. But as we take a look beyond just Georgia 14 here at the state generally, you talk about seats that Republicans want to flip in the Senate. This is another, this is one of them, Mr. Speaker. You know, John Ossoff, somebody who we already projected that. That was a no-brainer right at 7:01. We did that early.
4: Thank goodness.
2: But the question of who is best positioned to take on John Ossoff in this general election come November? And also, let me ask you, because, you know, Derek Dooley's campaign is making the case it's him, that he's somebody who's got the support of a popular governor. President Trump, you talk about how he's, you know, crucially important, hasn't endorsed in this race.
3: No, he hasn't. That weighs over it, too. I think he will make a decision after this primary, probably. But I remember Ossoff running for Congress, and we beat him. Then he went up to Senate and won. The difference is money in politics is not equal, okay? Mm-hmm. The most powerful money you could give is the least amount that goes directly to the candidate. Mm. This is where Ossoff has made himself very powerful. Mm. Why that money is so important? Because candidates and members get to buy TV time at a lower rate than super PACs or anyone else. So if they have $5 million, the super PAC has to have $10 to $15 million equal. But what Ossoff has done, and this is what will happen in Texas as well, they can make the Republicans spend money. And if you're spending money in a safe seat, and if you're going to make a determination, can I win Georgia or do I put that money in North Carolina? Or do I have to put in Ohio, Iowa, Alaska? Whoever has offense has a better chance of winning. We're playing a little defense here, and that's where recruiting matters.
1: Senator Ossoff has, over the course of his first tenure, tried to at least, A, raise a lot of money. You're saying it doesn't equal winning. But a strategy of also broadening the coalition that will vote for him and also Senator Warnock as well. Do you think he can do it again, though?
4: I do believe he can do it again, because while the Republicans are in a position where they're still trying to work it out, probably headed to a runoff, John Ossoff is continuing to do his job. He's focusing on farmers. He's focusing on veterans. He's focusing on small businesses. He's doing it right. And don't we all want to see the coalition expanded? I mean, can we ever get back to a place where we are working together to get things done on behalf of the people? I think he's doing it right. I think there's going to be a mess on the other side before this is over. And I think John has an excellent opportunity to win again.
3: It's not a problem to have a primary. You want a primary because you want somebody to fight and get stronger through it. So I don't have a problem with that. The challenge is, where is Georgia trending? We're not. Republicans are trending a little down in Georgia.
1: So do you think the president should have endorsed in this race?
3: No, no. I like the idea of.
2: You like letting him duke it out.
3: I like him duke it out because you got Ossoff is a very good candidate and he's an incumbent. He's not an easy person to beat. So if you pre-pick somebody, they're not strong because they haven't proved they want it themselves.
4: See, I think this is the kind of race that you would expect the president to endorse in because Georgia has gotten a lot tougher, evident by two Democratic senators. And this is the kind of race, not in the Texas race, because I think he did not help Republicans.
3: But you're doing apples to oranges. This is the first primary race in Georgia. So they're not in a runoff. Texas is a runoff. He stayed out
4: but
3: of the
4: this
3: primary.
4: This is the kind of race
3: you'd only expect him to do it after the runoff, in the runoff, not in the primary.
1: All right, let
2: me interrupt you guys here because we've got some other things to hit. And I want to go to Steve. Oh, we actually have an NBC News projection here.
1: This is a big deal.
2: This is the race we have been watching. The projected winner, NBC News can project it as Ed Gallrine winning the Kentucky's 4th district. You see the numbers here right now, 54% with 60% of the vote in across that state. Gang, listen, from the jump, since we came on the air, Steve Kornacki, you were looking at these numbers, you were looking at where Gallrine was performing in some of these key areas in the district, and it was already, from the jump, looking like an uphill battle for Thomas Massie.
0: Yeah, and it was. And actually, it was about 5 minutes ago, we got it in the same county where we started the night, Kenton County. Most of the rest of the vote coming in there, again, one of those big suburban Cincinnati counties here. And the only chance Massie had since we kind of came on the air was if the election day vote, the folks who went out to the polls today and voted, if they voted in a very different way than the folks who had voted early. And this just made clear when we got that final update here from Kenton County. And we've seen similar things next door in Campbell County. And we've seen it in Boone County to the west. It made clear that was not the case. Gallrine is in position right now. As you can see, all three of these Cincinnati metro counties, he may end up winning tonight. And if he loses them, he's only going to lose them narrowly. Half the vote comes out of here. For that matter, you look here in Oldham County. Again, we showed you this earlier. This is a place where Massie needs to be winning big. You go into the smaller rural counties of this district here, where this is where you find probably demographically the most Trump loyalist. Again, Gallrine was largely getting the numbers he needed. Again, the one exception, the only place here you see that Massie shade of red, this is Massie's home county. He previously served in county government here before going to Congress. And then right next door, small rural county, Mason County right there. Only bright spots of the night for Massie, and they aren't even that bright. At least Mason isn't that bright. So, yes, Gallrine wins this thing and really from the word go. And the notion had been, I think, that the Massie folks were hoping, you know, again, that those Cincinnati suburbs that birthed Rand Paul's political career, libertarian kind of infused politics there, that they'd be more forgiving. But from the first result we saw tonight, as you said, Hallie, they weren't.
2: President Trump getting exactly the result that he wanted in Kentucky 4, Kristen.
1: Yeah, two in about a 4-day span. So that is significant. Let's go out to Julie Serkin, who is at the headquarters of Thomas Massie. He was trying to hold on to his seat, trying to seek an 8th term, Julie, hoping incumbency would be the key to holding on. But it wasn't enough against a Trump-backed candidate in Ed Gallrine.
6: It wasn't enough, Kristen. And I just talked to somebody very close to the president for his reaction tonight. I asked him, what would Gallrine's victory mean tonight for the president's track record? And they told me it means the president keeps his commitment. So this is definitely a race, as we've been talking about, that pretty much comes up on top of all the other races. The president watching it so closely, posting on his Truth Social, posting on X, trying to get people motivated to go out to the polls to defeat Massie. I remember when I was here in March for an event that the president held in Kentucky, and he introduced Gallrine to voters. He was a political unknown, and the president said, I asked for a warm body. Give me a warm body that could beat Massie. And it appears tonight, as I'm standing in a sea of Massie supporters, some of them a little bit disappointed, coming in where they were getting an open bar, free food, trying to enjoy some semblance of their night, now paying attention to the screens posted up around this room, essentially showing Massie underwater here. And certainly they are not going to be happy. But already we are seeing calls for Massie to stay in the fight, maybe run for president, to stay relevant somehow, because as Steve has been saying, this is not your traditional Republican area. There are a lot of libertarians here, a lot of independent voters. This is really the battleground for old MAGA versus new MAGA. You saw Marjorie Taylor Greene, Lauren Boebert aligning with Thomas Massie. You see the president take actions that many voters that I talked to say they didn't vote for that, like the war in Iran, for example, adding to the deficit. These are all things that they found unacceptable. And yet you have a result like tonight, the president appearing to put his thumb on the scale and victorious at that.
2: We are waiting to see Julie Serkin, thank you, where you are. Congressman Massie set to speak. Mm-hmm. We're going to bring that to you live when that happens. The marquee race, the big results that we have been waiting for ever since we came on the air. I want to welcome in to the table Garrett Hake, our chief White House correspondent, who is joining us now. And Garrett, let me go to you. Last in, first up to speak, my friend. Listen, we set it up at the top of the show. This is the president wanted this. The president made real clear with like a dozen Truth Social posts in the span of maybe 12 hours that this is exactly what he's been wanting to see.
7: More to the point, the president demanded this and he put the full force of his political weight behind it. I mean, we talk about Trump-backed candidates in races all the time. He endorsed dozens of candidates on the ballot tonight. But this is something where the president spent money. He deployed really his top political aide, I would argue, Chris LaCivita, who's, you know, makes it his business to take down candidates that either he or the president doesn't like into Kentucky. He's posted about it incessantly. Thomas Massie has been living rent-free in President Trump's head, and now the president has basically put him out of business. This one, I think more than so many of these other races, is personal to Donald Trump. But we can talk about the reasons why.
2: Well, let me ask you this. If Congressman Massie hadn't joined Congressman Khanna in the push to make the Epstein files public, do you think we would be seeing what we see tonight? I know that's a like hypothetical thought bubble.
3: But that's not even a good hypothetical because President Trump...
2: Tell me how you really feel, Steve.
3: But President Trump endorsed against Massie in his first term. So you're praying something's not there. You've got to give the president and his political team...
2: But you can't say it's not a factor. You don't think that was a factor at all?
3: No, I don't think it's a factor at all. The thing you should read into this,
2: please.
3: What does it say to Rand Paul? Who's been a thorn in the side of the president, who Massie is aligned with, who Rand Paul ran the super PAC to keep Massie in. I think this has got to put a little scare into Rand Paul.
7: Yeah, look, Donald Trump's not the first Republican who wanted Thomas Massie out of Congress. One of them sitting at the table with us here right now.
3: Massie was with
7: I do think it's a matter of degrees here. I mean, look, I think the Epstein of this all, to your point, Hallie, is a huge factor in this. There are very few, if any, issues that irritate the president personally to the degree that the Epstein files has. I know it. I've been hung up on by the president for asking about it on at least one occasion. And so the fact that Massie was as forceful as he was on that issue certainly added fuel to the president's fire. But to the speaker's point, it's not like Massie was not going to be on the list of Trump targets. And we've seen him knock people out with less effort in this same cycle,
3: Remember,
7: too.
3: He voted against the big, beautiful bill.
2: That's right.
3: And the framework of what the Republicans, their whole majority, was about.
5: And he started voting no when the margins were so tight.
7: Yeah.
5: That put a big, bright light on his no votes. You know, when you were
3: every
5: working...
3: Rule, yeah, it's exactly. difficult. It's difficult.
5: It just made life more difficult.
4: But I think it goes back to the question you asked. Still, we're counting seats, right?
2: Yeah.
4: Why would you spend $30 million to fight against a Republican to replace a Republican with a
3: he
4: Republican?
3: He did spend $30 million.
4: It was personal.
1: Do you think...
4: It was personal.
1: What message...
4: And does that make sense at this time?
1: What message do you think it sends not only to a Senator Rand Paul in the state, but in terms of what is and is not possible in the general election when you think about driving out the MAGA base? Clearly, President Trump making the point, making the case, he still has the ability to
2: That's
1: do
2: right.
1: that.
4: He still has the ability to do
2: he's
4: that.
2: He's not on the ballot, but his...
4: He's not on the ballot.
2: Votes, you know.
4: But this, you know, Thomas Massie stood up for what he believes in. He decided not to play the game of appeasing the president. 70% of the people in America say they don't support the Iran war. Thomas Massie didn't support the Iran war, right? He stayed with what he believed, and he will be on the right side of history. He may have lost tonight, but he'll be on the right side
1: McCarthy,
4: of history.
1: What about that argument that the Iran war is deeply unpopular? It will be the backdrop in one way or another come November. How much does that concern you?
3: Is it still going to be going in November?
1: Who knows? We don't know. Right. We don't know.
3: Technically, how strong is it going right now? I think you got to get the strait open, and that's what they're doing within the blockade. That time moves very fast. If you just go back 2 weeks, tell me where the Republican and President Trump is now than where he was 2 weeks ago.
1: Yeah.
3: Virginia, Supreme Court just said, no, you can't take those seats away. Supreme Court just came back, and now they're redrawing other lines and bases. The Republicans, which I didn't think they had a chance to keep the House, now have a chance to keep the House. The Democrats don't have to win 3 seats. They got to win 9 to 10 seats. It's a whole different game, and that was just 2 weeks ago. And this president stays with his plan. You've watched him win and again, and maybe it makes people frustrated. He just won a seat against an incumbent in Louisiana. He won a seat here. He is stronger than any person I've seen in my lifetime right now politically within a party.
2: I mean, listen, Congressman Massey is going to speak in a second, and that is part and parcel of the storyline that we are watching unfold here on tonight's primaries. I can't help but look over at Steve Kornacki, who's been bringing us some of the numbers and how we got here with the Kentucky Four, as you just took a live look at that campaign headquarters. You're also, I see you poking around on Georgia here. We're getting more vote in there?
0: Yeah, Georgia, we're getting a ton of vote here. Okay. You can see about a fifth of the vote is in now. Let's start here on the Senate side on the Republican race here. The Republican Senate primary, Mike Collins, the congressman, continues to lead that vote count. What's interesting here is what's happening beneath him, remembering that Georgia's a runoff state. So if Collins finishes first but doesn't break 50, who gets second place becomes the question. And look at this. It's about 1,200 votes, a little bit less, separating Buddy Carter from Derek Dooley. And one thing that's really being revealed in the results tonight is almost a north-south divide here when it comes to Carter and Dooley in Georgia. Look, Collins is basically running first or second, no worse than second, in basically any county that's reported right now. But big differences in where the Carter and Dooley support's coming from. You can see it right here. Buddy Carter's congressional district is in a lot of this area right here. And if you extend it across South Georgia, well, you see Mike Collins leading in a lot of these counties. Buddy Carter is second in most of them. Where Dooley is making it a game is in the Atlanta metro area. And we do have a fair amount of outstanding vote in the Atlanta metro area. We told you there's those issues in Fulton County. Unclear exactly when we're going to get results from Fulton County. Fulton's huge on the Democratic side. It's a monster. It's still 6% of the vote here on the Republican side. We don't have anything yet. And right next door in Cobb County, that's another big piece of the puzzle on the Republican side where we don't have any other votes. But look at the similar sort of counties right here.
2: That's right.
0: Dooley's leading in Gwinnett County, right? Mm. In Douglas County, Dooley's leading. Go up to Cherokee County, that big, big Republican county. Dooley's not leading, but he's right behind Collins. So if Dooley's going to pull this out tonight, he's going to squeeze a ton out of the Atlanta metro area. If Carter's going to do it, he's going to have a lot of South Georgia to thank.
2: Steve Kornacki, watching all of it there in Georgia. Thank you.
1: It is now 8 p.m. on the East Coast. The polls have closed in Alabama and in Pennsylvania, where NBC News can project Governor Josh Shapiro will win the Democratic nomination. No surprise there.
2: 8 o'clock Eastern. There you see Governor Shapiro, popular in that state, particularly among Democrats. He is going to face now, come November, the state's treasurer, Republican Stacey Garrity, according to our projections here. You see Stacey Garrity there.
1: Absolutely. And in Alabama, the open race for governor is still too early to call. The president has endorsed Senator Tommy Tuberville in that race.
2: His replacement for the Republican Senate nomination in Alabama, that is also a race that is still too early to call.
1: And as we've been tracking some of the big races all night, you see there the big projected winner in the big race that we've been following all night long, Kentucky's 4th Congressional District, Ed Gallerine. That's a win over Congressman Thomas Massey, who's been a huge thorn in the president's side. We are waiting for Massey to speak any moment now. We'll bring that to you, of course. As you take a look at the balance of power in the House there, with a ton of battleground House races, we're watching in Pennsylvania this
2: hour. A state that I think I can confidently say we are obsessed with here on this evening with two native Pennsylvanians at the table, because there are some super interesting battlegrounds here. And I think this graphic is important. It looks kind of like, you're like, all right, what is it? It sets up the stakes for everything that we're talking about tonight.
1: Yes,
2: it sets up the stakes for control of Congress come November. That's what this is all about. You've got some races, especially in Pennsylvania. You look at Pennsylvania 7. We're going to get into that in a second. Obviously, no voting in PA yet, with the polls having closed 90 seconds ago. But you look at that. That's a place you've got a sitting Republican who Democrats think is vulnerable. You've got Josh Shapiro throwing his weight around. You got a lot of action in that state. And can we just acknowledge it's like 8 Eastern and we've already got the marquee race of the night. And there's still more to go.
1: There's
2: in some
1: a
2: of these
1: lot
2: other states
1: more to
2: too.
1: Go.
5: Yeah, no, I think Pennsylvania is kind of part and parcel to the Democrats' plan to win back the majority. There are a lot of seats there that Democrats think that they have an opportunity in. The Brian Fitzpatrick seat in particular is a seat that has voted.
2: Bucks County, let's do it.
5: Right, that's voted for a Democrat in the last couple election cycles. Fitzpatrick has built a name for himself as somebody that's kind of separate from the party. But Democrats believe that this is their opportunity to take him out, and that would be a big part of their plan.
3: They believe that every single term.
2: And,
8: Democrats overwhelmingly win
3: that district. But Brian Fitzpatrick is probably one of the very best members. He is in his district.
8: No doubt.
3: He walks door to door. He knows his district well. Former FBI agent. I mean, this is a very, very good
4: He knows his district well. But he does. He has made a name for himself. And President